0: Of negotiations in Washington, and after President Trump expressed his frustration directly to Israeli Prime Minister Benjamin Netanyahu over their ongoing conflict with the Iran-backed Hezbollah. ABC's Tom Sophie Borridge is in Jerusalem.
1: President Trump effectively confirmed that he did shout and use expletives with Prime Minister Netanyahu on the phone. There are clear disagreements between the Israeli and the U.S. position on some level right now, particularly over Lebanon. But clearly, when it comes to getting rid of Iran's nuclear program, the two sides scream.
0: The House, for the first time, passing an Iran war powers resolution.
2: On this vote, the yeas are 215 and the nays are 208. The concurrent resolution is adopted.
0: Four Republicans siding with Democrats in support of the resolution that calls on President Trump to terminate the use of U.S. armed forces in hostilities against Iran unless there's a declaration of war or an authorization of force. Next up, the Senate, but the resolution is considered largely symbolic in nature. No additional insight from Treasury Secretary Scott Bessent as to why the Trump administration stopped pursuing the nearly $2 billion anti-weaponization fund, telling the Senate Finance Committee.
3: Even with the Acting Attorney General Blanche's statements yesterday, this matter is still subject to ongoing litigation, so I'm unable to comment further on it.
0: The fund would have offered compensation to those who claim that they were wronged by the Biden Justice Department. They're still counting the votes in the Los Angeles mayor's race. Steve Hilton, Javier Becerra, and Tom Steyer are leading in the race.
4: President Trump, for his part, he's already taking to social media to congratulate the person he backed in the California gubernatorial race, Steve Hilton.
0: ABC's Selena Wang. ADP, National Employment Report, counting a record 122,000 new jobs created in May. 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
0: Tropical storm Amanda has formed in the Pacific Ocean, marking the first tropical cyclone of the season.
7: At a rally in Ken Paxton's hometown, James Tallarico attacked the current attorney general's legal and ethical record.
8: Ken Paxton is everything that's wrong with this broken system. He does not serve us. He serves himself.
7: Paxton, meanwhile, was in Washington to meet with Senate Republicans, many of whom had backed Paxton's rival, incumbent Senator John Cornyn, in last week's primary runoff. He also posed for pictures with President Trump at the White House. Jim Ryan, ABC News in Dallas-Fort Worth.
0: On Capitol Hill, House members asked Homeland Security Secretary Mark Wayne Mullen what his agency is doing to ensure a safe World Cup.
9: I feel very comfortable where we're at, and we feel like we have a zero-fail mission, but it's going to be complicated. We have 5 to 7 million visitors coming in. We have some very complicated countries that are going to be playing each other that have a tremendous amount of dislike against each other. We have open areas to where we have the fans being able to experience the game without getting inside. Mm-hmm. We have 78 Super Bowls in 38 days.
0: The government is spending $625 million to shore up security. After 6 months of radio silence, NASA's Maven spacecraft circling Mars has been declared dead. The Observer first launched in 2013. And on Wall Street, the Dow falling 620 points today. Dave Packer, ABC News.
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10: 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One-on-one interviews with the people who've left a lasting impression.

0: joining us.
1: Thank you so much for the invitation. I'm really looking forward to our conversation today.
0: So Jen, you know, you began your career in the military, an environment where mission clarity and teamwork are definitely essential. What drew you to serve? What was the call that gave you the passion to join the military and then stay in for several years?
1: You know, it's a story that most people don't believe or understand because I did spend 25 years in the military, but it actually started with high school sports. And the reason why I start there is that I wanted to play sports in college. And I knew I wanted to play sports in college, but I wasn't quite sure where I wanted to play. And the service academies, West Point and the Air Force Academy, were two universities out of the several universities that offered me a scholarship. And I went and visited both of them. I thought they were both really interesting, but I had no experience with the military at all. My grandfathers were both doctors in World War II. I had an uncle that was in Vietnam. And other than that, I had no one else in my family that had ever been in the military. And so when I was trying to make my decision of where I was going to go, my dad and I sat at the kitchen table, and he laid all of my opportunities out, all of my scholarships out on the table. And he looked at me and he said, "Jen, if you don't go to a service academy, you'll never know what you missed and you can never go back. But if you don't like it, you can always leave and take one of your other scholarships or go to a different school and pick up another opportunity." And so to me, at the time, I said, you know what? It's a free education. If I don't want to play basketball after a year, I don't lose my scholarship. If I get hurt, I don't lose my scholarship. If it's just not for me, I don't lose my scholarship. So yeah, I think this is where I want to go. So I went to the Air Force Academy, and it was not easy. It was the first time that I had been challenged physically, emotionally, mentally, spiritually. And to me, it instilled something in me that made me think beyond myself. And, you know, as a high school kid and as a teenager, oftentimes we're very focused on ourselves. And so it opened up an entire new environment for me and a different way of living, believing, thinking, and serving. And so I thought, well, you know what? I really enjoy this. I want to serve, but I thought I was going to serve for 5 years and be done once my commitment was up. But over time, that desire to continue to do better and to continue to make a difference and to be able to enable others to make a difference just continued to grow. And that's what led me to where I am today, you know, 25 years in the military and then an additional almost 7 years in the private sector, still supporting the public sector. And it's because of my desire to make our government even better and the nation and the world even a better place to live.
0: Military leadership teaches you to prioritize both the mission success and the well-being of your people, especially on the battlefield. How do those lessons continue to influence you, how you lead today in private sector?
1: You know, it's always interesting when people try to make a comparison between being in the military and being in the private sector and how different they are. How vastly different they are is how often people put it. And oftentimes people have a stigma that people don't transition well from the military into the private sector because of the nuances of being in the government. I, on the other hand, would say, like you say, it is not that different, that you still are driven by the same basic principles of leadership, people first, treating people with kindness, but also understanding their need, understanding how they need to grow, being able to talk to them about growth, having the hard conversations. Those are all skills that I learned in the military and that I apply to today. A leader, a manager, they're very similar. A manager may be, you know, doing a little bit more button pushing or pencil pushing numbers, but in reality, if you add that personal feeling and that personal connection to it and understanding where people come from, you now have turned a manager into a leader. And that is where I like to reside, in understanding where people are coming from, trying to empower them to be the best that they can be, and then enable them to do that with minimal oversight and guidance for me.
0: Something that is a little bit unique, though, Jen, is that you, when after you left the military service, you built a career around

0: helping innovative small startup companies succeed in public sector and the national security space. There's very few people with your background that have the leadership position that you own. What did you learn about translating mission need to these new innovative technology solutions? And you know, change in government in general sometimes happens slow, but technology, the clock speed of technology is much faster now than it ever has been before.
1: I think we're seeing accelerate even as we're speaking. You know, things are moving faster and faster and faster. I think the hard part is that some people who are in these innovative companies don't know how to match the speed of government. And so teaching them about outcomes, and that it's not about forcing your technology into their organization. It's about how you solve their problems and how you get to the outcomes that the government wants. And lo and behold, when you're able to show the value that you bring, not just that a technology that you want to sell, the government is so much faster at adoption. They will take chances. They will do proofs of value. They'll give you research money. They will do all sorts of things to bend over backwards before you even get to a contract or get to a program of record, which so many people think is the key, the golden key to success. And so starting from that use case, the problem, and how you add value are really what makes the difference and sets those young emerging technology companies apart.
0: So you do it by creating a vision, telling a story. I mean, that was a very vivid answer. So there must be a trick to this.
1: So one of the things that I usually do is when you come to a new company is you ask them like, what do you do here? And then they start in the ones and the zeros. They say, no, what is it that you actually do? How do you do it? And what drives you? Like, what is your heart's desire? Is your heart's desire to code a program? No, your heart's desire is to solve acquisition problems, or your heart's desire is to save lives on battlefields, or your heart's desire is to make data processing faster so that we can get to decisions faster. And so you need to make sure that you are couching and describing what you do based on why you are driven to run this company and be in this company, as opposed to the thing that you're actually building and trying to solve. And so when you start from that place of value and that drive, you can create all sorts of stories, and then you ask questions. It's all about asking your customer, and that's usually the government customer, questions. What are your pain points? What is your biggest challenge? What frustrates you on a day-to-day basis? What do you wish you had? What are the things that drive you crazy about people who are selling to you in the government? So there's a list of questions and many of them that continue to grow as you get answers, and then you build the next question. It's sort of like the five whys. Why are you doing this? Why are you doing this? Why are you doing this? Why are, you know, five times over and over and over again to get to the point where you get to the true meat of the reason for what they are doing and what they need.
0: So you've, on the other side of the equation, you also have really developed a reputation where you've identified really up and coming technologies. Matter of fact, I should buy stock based on where you're going. From an AI enabled analytics to autonomous capabilities that can support national security missions. Those are, trajectories that normally don't naturally come together, but you seem to have really a good signal that tells you where this innovation is needed and how it can be applied. So tell me a little bit about how you identify technologies to help in these kind of circumstances.
1: So I have sort of two different things that go on. One is I love science fiction and I love to read. And so sometimes your brain starts to get a little excited when you read something in a story and you think to yourself, how could that be applied in the real world today? So, for example, there's a book called Burn In, and it is written by two very well-known defense tech storytellers. And when you read their book, it talks about robots and how they help society and sort of what happens when things happen in the book. I won't tell you exactly what happens in the book, but when you start to think about it, you start to think about how could that actually help change the world? And now we look at today and we have companies that like Figure and others that are building humanoid robots that are actually able to do things. And so when you shift science fiction, or I'll say sort of, you know, ficant is what they call it, like fictional intelligence, when you shift that to use cases that are talked about in the government, you put a different spin on the technology. I think the same thing when you look at quantum is another example. Quantum technology is something people are like, oh, it is never going to get here, or it's like 30 years away. But when you bring it down to its smallest levels and you look at what are the problems you're trying to solve, hey, I'm trying to solve for GPS denied environments. Like, how do we navigate? We have the Ukraine, we've got Israel and Iran, and GPS denial and spoofing and jamming going all over the place. How do you solve for a very small problem with a technology that doesn't have to have a huge capability, but a very narrow scope? And start with that narrow scope and gently over time build on that capability to get you to an enterprise type of capability. And so you don't have to solve it all at one time, but you have to think about how can you use things differently.
0: I'm speaking with Jen Sovada. After break, we'll talk about leading through change and innovation in a high-stakes environment. You're listening to Leaders and Legend on Guttural News Network. I'm Aileen Black.
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0: Welcome back to Leaders and Legend in Government on Federal News Network. I'm Aileen Black, and today I'm talking with Jen Sovada. Jen, government agencies are especially under pressure right now to modernize while maintaining security and reliability. The push for AI is over the top right now, in particular with this administration, which I might want to add for some good reasons. But how do you help organizations adopt AI and autonomous capabilities without losing trust, accountability, or mission assurance.
1: This is something that everybody is facing right now because AI is everywhere and everybody thinks you can put AI in anything. One of the things that has come out of the World Economic Forum this year was Julie Sweet, who is the CEO of Accenture. And she talked about human in the lead. Rather than human in the loop, human in the lead. And I think it's a really good example of how we should be thinking about artificial intelligence, especially as we build strategies and we're trying to minimize risk and increase trust. And the idea is that if you modernize and you shift to this idea that humans are in the lead and are really putting the foundation down for AI, then AI will be built and developed with the processes in place in order to have that risk mitigation, the trust factors involved, and understanding that it's not about the human being in that loop. And every once in a while, it comes around in the loop, but it's always there doing the push and pull with AI. If we don't have trust in AI, then the technologies that we're building become meaningless. If we are unable to accept risk, then those technologies also become meaningless. And so we have to have the balance between the trust and that risk in order to be able to drive the innovation forward.
0: You know, when I look at AI tools, I look at them that they're a tool that needs to be leveraged. They're not necessarily the answer. Like Julie said, you know, the human in the lead. Do you find that most people are thinking that AI is the answer versus how to leverage? And if you do agree with that, how do you help guide them to understand that, you know, AI is a tool. It can make mistakes. It's the human that needs to use it correctly.
1: I think there's two camps. I think there's the camp that says AI is the answer to everything. And then there's the camp that says AI can't be trusted and should be used for nothing. Especially in government, I think we have sort of the entire spectrum for what that is. And when we're looking at the camp that says, hey, AI should be used for everything, I would say, I don't agree. Like, do we want machines to make those decisions that are based on values, morals, and ethics? Probably not, especially when you're talking about doing bombing or having cyber attacks. Do you want a cyber attack to happen just because an AI determined that one small intrusion warranted an entire takedown of a country's power grid? Probably not. But on the other side, you have those that say, no way, no how. I don't want AI involved in anything. And you have to tell them that without AI, we lose knowledge because AI has the ability to pull knowledge together. It has the ability to assess. We have the ability to really evaluate based on that assessment. And that's where we come into place. But why should we be the ones doing the assessments and pulling all the information together and doing that quantitative work when we should be doing the qualitative work? So we need to move away from the what is happening to the why it's happening and what's next.
0: I've read several reports that showed, especially in battlefield decisions, the leverage that was very positive about using an AI tool was its ability to be able to do a broad search and be able to do it in a very speedy manner and provide the information that's needed for that analysis. How do you explain to users as they're looking at adopting this how to put that equation in, that risk assessment on when you use that AI and when you rely on it?
1: What I would tell people or ask people is, have you done a Google search lately or a Bing search or whatever your search tool is? And they'll say, of course, I do it every day. And you say, well, have you noticed that your responses have changed as to what you get in your search results? And they'll say, well, you know, sometimes I notice they're better. Sometimes there's like a paragraph or information at the beginning that might be a little bit longer. I said, that's all AI. You use AI in everyday environment. You use AI to help you with the decisions that you make day to day, like what restaurant you're going to go to or how you should repair your toilet that the plumbing is broken. It's all based on AI. And as you said, it pulls the information together. It helps to you so that you don't have to know the exact words. How many of us remember when you had to put quotes around your search engine when you were doing initial searches on the internet in order to get a Boolean versus serial versus, you know, all the different types of logical searches that were out there? And so for people to be able to understand the risk, they also have to understand how it's already used in day-to-day living and how they think about risk for their day-to-day lives. And when they start to think about it in that perspective, they have a different view of AI in their work environment. And they now see it as something that enables them to be better at what they're doing and enables them, like you said, to have more information and to have a better way to evaluate what is going on.
0: You've worked across startups, across different government and mission communities. Sometimes it's difficult, especially in the government, to be able to evaluate and get started on risk just because of the nature of the beast. How do you align both stakeholders and other people in the community that have to lean into that adoption and to apply it? How do you, evaluate that and execute?
1: I think the first thing you need to know is what the role is of every stakeholder that is out there. If I use what I do today in operational technology is a very complex type of technology. It's protecting all of those cyber physical systems, all your valves, your knobs, making sure that the chlorine in your water, that the chlorine valve opens long enough so that your water is safe enough to drink and that it closes when it shouldn't so you don't get chlorine burns. Or that your power grid stays on. But when you think about who actually runs an OT network, there's the OT specialist who is like a cybersecurity specialist. There's a plant manager who makes sure that the lights stay on and that all the things are running. You have usually IT people who are different from OT because IT cares about reliability. Then you have leadership. And oh, by the way, you may even have like safety people. So for example, if you're looking at somebody who runs a port system or a bridges and tunnel system, they are concerned about the safety of the people on the roads and in those environments. And so understanding first what those roles are and then understanding what they care about helps you to identify what risks matter to them and how you describe what you can do to mitigate the risks across the board with your technology for each of those individual use cases, responsibilities, and drive them together to understand what the ultimate mission is that they're trying to work towards. And once you're able to bring them together, then you're able to identify how to mitigate the risks across the board.
0: And I'm going to pull this back a little bit. And I want to look at leaders today. And it's a very complex time to be a leader, especially when you're applying new technology. But leaders need to be decisive and make a decision quickly because things are moving so quick. But at the same time, extremely empathetic. How do you maintain that balance when the stakes are so high and timelines are so compressed?
1: It's a really hard thing to do. Sometimes you have to go with your gut. You know, there's the leadership gut that's always out there is the, oh, does this feel right? I'm not sure. If it doesn't feel right, it's probably not the right decision. The other thing is that leaders don't make a decision based on the information that they just received 2 minutes ago. There's been a collective of information that they have been gathering. Maybe they've acknowledged that they were gathering it, or maybe they don't acknowledge they were gathering it because they didn't realize it was important at the time. But as you are a leader, you start to put things together that help you to create a rubric for how you make decisions, but then also enables you to know who you can trust, who you can rely on. And as I always say, is you always have the option to phone a friend, whether it's the person that you work with or somebody that is a mentor of yours. And making a decision doesn't happen in a vacuum. It happens through information, data, and data gathering. It happens through conversations with people. It happens with what's happened historically and what the outcomes are. And then finally, what are the consequences when you look at all of the different ways that this could end up, and putting that all together to create the decision that you make.
0: I'm speaking with Jen Sabata. After the break, we'll explore resilience, culture, and how personal experiences shape leadership. 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I'm Aileen Black.
8: As AI use across the federal government is surging, John Sork, Director of Federal Sales at Abnormal AI, says focusing on more targeted use cases is more important than ever.
9: We see a lot of the more successful use cases across the government really focused on limited use AI and AI use cases that are defensive in nature. But the use case for every AI project should be very limited and easy to understand the use case of what the government is trying to achieve.
8: Listen to the full interview on federalnewsnetwork.com. Federal agencies are facing a shift. Attackers aren't breaking in anymore. They're logging in. Phishing, business email compromise, account takeovers, they look legitimate and they slip past traditional security every day. That's why agencies use Abnormal AI. Abnormal uses behavioral AI to understand how your teams normally communicate. So when an email doesn't feel right, even if it looks right, it gets stopped. No rules to manage, no signatures to update. Just protection that adapts as fast as the threat. Protect humans with behavioral AI. Learn more at abnormal.ai/federal-LP.
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10: 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It gives federal teams unified visibility across hybrid environments, eliminating blind spots, preventing outages, and supporting compliance. 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
0: Welcome back to Leaders and Legend in Government on Federal News Network. I'm Aileen Black, and today my guest is Jen Sabata. Jen, leadership roles in national security and emerging technology are extremely demanding, never more than today. As a mom, as well as a leader, how has parenthood shaped the way you think about priorities and perspective? I know it's changed the way that I lead people. Not that I treat them like kids, but it's given me a greater appreciation. What about you?
1: Yeah, there's a couple different things. I would agree with you that it's changed my perspective. My kids are older now. They're both in high school, but I still feel an obligation to be a mother and to be present. I think that the idea of work-life balance is a fallacy. It doesn't exist. We, in reality, make choices. What's important in the moment? It could be what's important this year, this month, this week, this minute. But you decide at that time what is more important. You set boundaries on both your kids and on your work, because your kids have to have boundaries just as much as work has to have boundaries. And sometimes I think people forget that. They let their kids run all over them, when in reality, kids have to have boundaries too. And they like boundaries, just like work likes a boundary. You know, the CEO that calls you at 4 o'clock on a Sunday afternoon just because they want to talk, you have to tell them, like, sorry, I'm with my kids today. I can talk to you in 3 or 4 hours. And guess what? They don't actually call you because they just picked up the phone because they didn't have anything else to do. So that's one thing, is that you have to figure out where the mix is based on the time and day. The other one is, I think it's made me more empathetic. It's made me more empathetic for the people who work for me, who have kids, and who don't have kids. Because we often forget about the people that are single or that are, you know, married without kids, that they have challenges just like the rest of us. It may be a pet, it may be a parent, or it may be just that they've got other things going on in their lives that are just as challenging. So we have to be able to look at everyone, treat them as unique, treat them as people who matter and that are a part of your team, just like your family's a part of your team.
0: Have you already had any leaders in your past that really either taught you how not to behave or how not to set boundaries, or, you know, vice versa, that really have set, you know, the kind of leader that you are today?
1: I think that there's a couple. On the good side, there are the people that listen. And I find that sometimes listening and active listening is a very challenging thing to do. And I talk to a lot of young people that I mentor, people that work for me, about listening. They go into a meeting and they think they have to talk in order to feel like they're smart. And I use the acronym WAIT. Why am I talking? And I say, sometimes you have to wait, and it has to be an uncomfortable wait in order to get to the meat of what you're saying. And so having leaders that have taught me that has been very valuable. The other thing I would say is that people who don't respect your time. I've had leaders who don't respect your time. They show up late to meetings, or they don't show up at all and they don't cancel. They call you at all hours of the day or night, regardless of whether or not the world is on fire. I mean, after being in the military and actually supporting combat operations and being in intelligence and protecting people's lives, when somebody calls me just because they want to know if I've worked on the briefing that's due in 5 days, is not important to me. And they need to be able to discern when there's a life issue and when there's just a nice to have. And so that's given me perspective on how to lead and showing both sides of where leaders that I've worked with are good and bad.
0: You brought up mentorship a few moments ago. You know, I think as a woman leader, it's extremely important to be a mentor. How do you choose, or how do you work with mentors, or do you have a mentor program that you work with? Tell us a little bit about that.
1: So for me and people who mentor me, I will say that I haven't had a lot of what I would call traditional mentors, where we have a set agreement where we meet once a month and we have a conversation. But I will reach out to people and ask for advice. And I typically personally seek out people who are experts in the things that I'm having a challenge with, whether it's a challenge over a period of a month, whether it's, hey, I'm going into command, and so who should I be talking to in a command position, or I'm going to go run a new business unit. How do you run a business unit? No, wait, how do I work on this issue? On the flip side, as a mentor instead of a mentee, I look for people who often approach me because they want to have a relationship. And then I ask for them, like, what's your goal? What are your goals for this relationship? Because I just don't want it to be a free-for-all. I usually also have a set start and stop based on those goals, because if you are mentoring somebody, there has to be an outcome that you're trying to achieve. And I know I've talked about outcomes before, and outcomes are really important in many things. And so having a mentorship relationship that way. And then if I see people that are out there in the wild, as I call them, who I think are just really great people that might need a little bit of support, I'll ask them if they're interested in a call, and we'll offer time and we'll go from there. But I think it is important. It's something that we all need to do. And especially in national security, is as you transition, I actually mentor a lot of people as they transition out of the military, and I'll help them for the 3 or 4 months while they're in that process. And then I may not hear from them again until they're changing jobs, or they might come back to me and say, wow, your guidance was horrible, or your guidance was great. But it's something that we should do and should give back for.
0: Something you said earlier really resonated with me. You talked about realizing that everybody has their own kind of sometimes a poo show going on, right? And that you need to understand that it's not just your world of what life balance is about, but it might be, you know, a parent or a dog or, you know, other types of issues, health issues. Burnout in work in the workforce today has never been higher. Some really serious challenges, especially with the world as it's changing so quickly as it is today. What role do you believe as a leader you need to build in your culture where people feel that safety of being able to ask for support or trusted, you know, to be able to say these things are an issue and are motivated to reach out.
1: I think the first and foremost, you have to set the example. So on the 3-day weekend, actually take the Monday off. And if you're not taking the Monday off, fake that you're taking the Monday off and schedule all your emails for 10 a.m. on Tuesday morning. Don't bother your team. Take PTO. Take your paid time off. Take your leave if you're in the military. Don't be the martyr that has 200 days saved up because you're just too busy and too important. Also remind them that they need to take time off. It's not just an example-based system. It's a, hey, I noticed that you haven't taken any time off lately. What are your plans for the summer to take some PTO? How long are you going to take off? You're going to take a week off? I hope you are, because that's what I would love to see you do. The other thing is, I often tell people, like, there is no clock watching in my organization. I expect you to get done what needs to get done when you can do it in that time. So if it needs to get done in the next week, but you have a really bad day tomorrow because you've got 5 doctor's appointments and your dog threw up, okay, fine. Take the day tomorrow, do what you have to do, as long as you get done what you need to get done. I'm going to treat you like an adult because you can make decisions and you know how to prioritize. And it's not my time to question unless you miss a deadline or the quality of your work is not what it should be.
0: I'm speaking with Jen Savada. After the break, we'll reflect on leadership lessons and the advice to the next generation. 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I'm Aileen Black.
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0: Welcome back to Leaders in Legend in Government on Federal News Network. I'm Aileen Black, and today I'm joined by Jen Savada. Jen, as we talked before, you were in the military at the beginning of your career. You've led the military and helped advance emerging technologies in supporting defense and national security missions. How do you see leadership evolving as AI and autonomy reshape the future of missions to execute, especially, you know, some of the missions around drones and some of the things that are happening? The clock speed of technology is happening so quick. This is really a big challenge.
1: It's a huge challenge. And I think that leaders need to understand technology, not be afraid of it, and be able to use it. I'll give you an example. When I was a young major, I worked for a one-star general. This one star, we all had email. We'd had email for probably 10 years. We had all sorts of other technology. I was working in intelligence, and so we had collection systems. We had all sorts of crazy things. But this General Officer wanted his emails printed out because he didn't know how to, quote, work email well enough. And so he would have his hundreds of emails printed out every day. He would handwrite his responses, and his executive officer would type them in every day and send them off as replies. I don't understand how somebody can lead when you can't access and use the technology that's given to you that enables you to be more efficient, effective, and overall just understand what your current workforce is dealing with. So that's the thing I would say first and foremost is understand the technology, use the technology, and then last but not least, be able to evaluate the technology so that you know whether or not you're being hoodwinked by what people say it can do versus what it can do, and then being able to weed out all of the chaff that's in there.
0: Everybody has an aha moment in their career where you look back and you realize that was a defining moment for me. Good or bad, right? Sometimes the most biggest learning opportunities is where you make a mistake. Sometimes the biggest learning opportunities is when something breaks free and you're successful. Do you have any aha moments like that in your career that just stand out?
1: I think there are probably two moments. One is when I came to the Pentagon in 2016, I was working for Lieutenant General Dash Jameson. She was the Air Force A26. And I was responsible for helping to bring small to medium businesses into government, but also working with think tanks, universities, and nonprofits to try to figure out what information they had that the government wasn't accessing and using. What I realized at that point in time is that there was such a wide range of information that nobody even considered as valuable because it wasn't produced internally in the government. To me, that was a huge aha moment. It's where I got into design thinking. It's where I got into understanding and learning about agile software development methodologies, really started to dig into new technologies and how they could apply in government use cases. That has led to me where I am today. Really, that's sort of the start of that journey. I think as a corollary to that is my last job in the Air Force, I was in talent management, and I was trying to help build a new talent management framework for all of Air Force intelligence. What started happening is I had people reaching out to me because they knew I was possibly towards the end of my career saying, hey, we want you to come run our talent operations organization, or we want you to be our CHRO, or we want you to run talent acquisition. And I realized deep down inside, I did not want to do talent. I didn't want to be an HR. That was not my passion. It wasn't my calling. I was doing this job because I was passionate about the specific use case and the specific guidelines that we were creating, and that I needed to get out of talent very quickly, or otherwise I was going to be pigeonholed in it, possibly for the rest of my life. And so that's when I decided to retire and join my first early stage startup, which was working in the intelligence community, helping with software development and running sprints and cloud migrations and doing all sorts of other things. And if I wouldn't have made that pivot when I did, I might not be here today because I might be doing talent acquisition or something else. And so I think, towards the end of my career, those would probably be the two biggest ones that influenced where I am at this moment.
0: Let's take a moment and talk about that, because there's so many people out looking for jobs right now. The job market is pretty tough, but it's even tougher on a lot of veterans. So what would be your advice to somebody, especially wanting to get into technology? I mean, the market that doesn't seem to be suffering as much, though I think it is suffering. What advice would you give somebody, especially in their latter part of their career, the more senior military veterans that are out there? Because I know several that have been looking for a while that are amazing people. Mm-hmm. What advice would you have for them?
1: The first thing I would say is be a doer. There's a lot of misconceptions that people who retire at senior ranks are not doers. They're leaders only, which also means you have to change your narrative. You can't go into an interview and say, I like to lead people. and I'm a really good manager and I can build strategy. It's a, I love to get my hands dirty and be a doer. That's first and foremost, because you don't need a leader. You need understands and can do and lead at the same time. The second thing I would say is start to dabble in different types of technology and figure out what you like. I think that there's enough free courses out there in AI, in cloud, in cyber, in pick a thing, quantum, and do them. Go to LinkedIn Learning, go into some other platform, Coursera, whatever it may be, and do some classes. And then once you start to get the itch, maybe do some formal certifications. Take an AWS certification, a Google Cloud, an Azure, you know, an Oracle certification. Get your CISSP. Look at other types of things that are out there that will enable you to show that you still like to learn, that you're able to learn new concepts, and that you are invested and invested in you as a person and in helping the company that you want to go to.
0: So I'm going to take a step back. You have kids that are in high school. I have four kids, and my youngest is going to graduate from college this year. What advice would you give somebody starting to enter that job market? You know, a lot of kids believe everything should be lined up. And let's face it, none of our careers were straight lines, right? Mm-hmm. So what would be the advice you'd give that next generation?
1: Yeah, so I'll tell you a little story. So I am going to Abu Dhabi in about a week to go to the Forbes 30-50 women event. So they bring the 30 under 30 women together and the 50 over 50 women together. And there's a week-long event where there's speakers and activities and other things just talking about issues, topics, whatever it may be. I'm actually taking my 16-year-old daughter with me. And the reason why I am is because I want her to see that at 30 or under 30 and over 50, that there's people who still don't have it figured out. And they've still been successful. And they've still done pivots. And they still have a life that is meaningful and fulfilling. And I think that's the biggest thing I would tell people who are just graduating or are in struggles in life right now, is that you don't have to have it figured out. That life will continue to change. You as a human continue to change. You develop, you grow, your preferences change. And so what's more important is that you feel fulfilled, and it's not about what everybody else thinks you should be doing. It's about what makes you happy and what enables you to live the life that you want to live.
0: Final question. You are at a trajectory over the last couple of years and a point where you get to see a lot of different technology companies. Where do you think the hottest area is?
1: So I think there's two. I think quantum is really going to accelerate here, especially quantum computing. I think quantum sensing is already on its way up, up, up, because the capabilities and technology are there. Quantum computers, on the other hand, because error correction is getting better and better, and the qubit numbers are getting higher and higher for logical and physical qubits. So the two are going to intersect at some point in time in the near future, and we're going to have quantum computers that can actually do a lot of work. The misnomer is that quantum computers do all the work. That's not true. They're actually built for certain types of problems. They can't solve everything. They still can't add 2 + 2 faster than a classical computer. The other one, I think, is robotics and autonomous robotics. We are building software with all of this AI that we have that is becoming more and more reliable, secure, trusted, and having less concern, I think. I think it's just because it's becoming more adaptable, that whether it's an autonomous vehicle or an autonomous robot, that both of those are going to continue to accelerate, and accelerate in defense use cases in particular.
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1: Thank you very much. I truly appreciated the conversation. I enjoyed it. And it's always my pleasure to talk about things that are going on across the nation and within technology.
0: Thank you for listening. I'm Eileen Black.
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30: From ABC News, I'm Dave Packer. After several failed attempts, a House voting today to halt the U.S. military action in Iran.
31: 3 months into this war, Congress is sending the president a powerful message. For the first time, the House has voted to block Trump from continuing this war without congressional approval. four Republicans joining Democrats to pass this. The move largely symbolic, but it's a striking rebuke of the commander-in-chief.
3: ABC's Mary Bruce. Some January 6 defendants are still eyeing payouts despite the Trump administration scrapping plans for a $1.8 billion compensation fund.
4: One day after acting Attorney General Todd Blanche said he was scrapping plans for a $1.8 billion anti-weaponization fund, President Trump said that he believes people charged in connection with the January 6th Capitol attack should still be reimbursed by the government.
6: The weaponization fund, as far as I'm concerned, was a beautiful thing.
4: One attorney for January 6th defendants told ABC News that he plans to submit.
31: Months into this war, Congress is sending the president a powerful message. For the first time, the House has voted to block Trump from continuing this war without congressional approval. Four Republicans joining Democrats to pass this. The move largely symbolic, but it's a striking rebuke of the commander-in-chief.
3: ABC's Mary Bruce. Some January 6 defendants are still eyeing payouts despite the Trump administration scrapping plans for a $1.8 billion compensation fund.
4: One day after acting Attorney General Todd Blanche said he was scrapping plans for a $1.8 billion anti-weaponization fund, President Trump said that he believes people charged in connection with the January 6th Capitol attack should still be reimbursed by the government.
6: The weaponization fund, as far as I'm concerned, was a beautiful thing.
4: One attorney for January 6th defendants told ABC News that he plans to submit claims against the federal government for approximately 400 clients using a law unrelated to the anti-weaponization fund, with a recent lawsuit he filed requesting $1 million in damages per person. Peter Haralambos, ABC News.
3: Progress in fighting the Ebola outbreak in Central Africa. World Health Organization Director General Tedros Adhanom Ghebreyesus.
7: The outbreak had a big head start, and we're still behind. But under the leadership of the government of DRC, we're catching up.
3: One person is dead in eastern Iowa, where a train hit a semi-truck where the tracks crossed the road. Another person with serious injuries. 17 train cars and two engines derailed, blocking the highway. Powashee County Sheriff Matt Mackman.
8: It's going to be closed for quite a while here between Highway 6 and Old 6 Road. So we just ask people to stay away for right now so we can manage the scene.
3: Fresh hope to rescue the two remaining gold miners trapped in a flooded cave in Laos. Rescuers indicating they found a newly discovered shaft that could lead them to the miners. 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
12: It's 9:03 on Wednesday, June 3rd, 77 degrees. Clear skies tonight, lows in the 50s. Tomorrow, warmer. Highs around 90. Good evening, I'm Nick Iannelli. The investigation continues into that deadly bus crash on I-95 in Stafford County last week. It happened in the southbound lanes where traffic had slowed down for a work zone. Investigators say the bus did not slow down and slammed into an SUV, triggering a chain reaction involving multiple vehicles. The crash left five people dead and more than 40 injured. The bus driver, Jing Dong, is injured and still in the hospital facing charges, including involuntary manslaughter and reckless driving. Police are now asking other drivers who may have been in that area at the time for help in the investigation. We talked about that with Matt Demline, spokesman with Virginia State Police.
13: We're continuing to investigate the fatal crash that occurred in Stafford on 95 southbound on Friday morning around 2:35. And as we're continuing that investigation, looking for people who may have seen the crash or had dash cam video of the crash to contact us to help us with that investigation. We are looking for anything else that can help us. If anybody witnessed it, anyone thinks they saw something that might help or has any video, contact us. Give us a call at the dispatch number or email us with what you have. We'll be able to take a look at that and determine if it can help us with the investigation.
12: Do you have reason to believe that there are a lot of people out there who might have video?
13: We do know that there was a lot of traffic in the area as traffic was slowing for the work zone where the crash occurred. But being 95, 95 is always busy. So we know there may have been traffic going in the other direction, northbound. We just want folks, if they saw it, if they happen to catch something on their camera, contact us, let us know.
12: You're asking for video of the crash, but you're also asking people who might have video of the scene after the crash occurred to come forward and share that video. How might video like that be helpful to investigators? Video that captures the scene after the crash had already happened.
13: It just helps the investigators know what may have happened, certain aspects of the crash. Basically, they'll be able to look at and help determine how things occurred and be able to continue on with their investigation.
12: We know this is a delicate time in the investigation, and there is a lot that you cannot say at this point, but can you walk us through what you are able to say about the circumstances leading up to that devastating crash?
13: Traffic was slowing down for the upcoming work zone, and a bus came upon the scene, failed to slow down. It first struck a Chevrolet Suburban. The Suburban was then pushed into an Acura SUV, and then there was a series of chain reaction crashes and collisions. There ended up being a total of seven vehicles.

0: He says water is expected to begin flowing there again soon, with surrounding walkways set to be cleaned and finished in the coming days. Talking at the White House about it, the president called the project a success.
1: And the water will start to flow in, and it won't leak because it's done properly. And it's going to be beautiful. It's going to be American flag blue. It's the color we pick.
0: The reflecting pool, built in 1922, has been dealing with leaks for decades. The Trump administration says this project is going to reduce water loss and preserve the area, but some have raised concerns about the appearance of that new blue color and whether the protective coating is going to be effective long term. A debate surrounding Montgomery County Public Schools tonight. County Councilmember Evan Glass says the system's budget process is broken, pointing to a proposed $143 million increase next year, even as more than 400 jobs are set to be cut, with the county's Board of Education voting on that tomorrow. WTOP's Jimmy Alexander.
2: I want to give them all the funding they need.
3: Councilmember Evan Glass.
2: And I want to make sure all the funding is going where it's supposed to.
3: One of the reforms Glass is proposing is to make Board of Education seats full-time positions.
2: That is how we have a more robust school board to do the oversight over a multi-billion-dollar agency.
3: And Glass wants to add a county executive-appointed representative to the Board of Education.
2: Letting the superintendent and the school board know that the county executive and the council might not be supportive of a property tax increase in order to maintain the budget that they want.
3: Glass says Maryland only requires school budgets to be divided into 14 broad categories.
2: There is no need to be more transparent, and they can essentially do what they want with all of that money.
3: Glass says he's discussed that proposal with Governor Wes Moore. In Rockville, Jimmy Alexander, WTOP News.
0: We've learned that about 100 employees at the University of Maryland College Park have been laid off as the school faces growing budget pressure. The workers' union confirms those cuts to our partners at 7 News, criticizing the university's decision, accusing it of reducing staff while spending heavily on administration and contractors. University leaders had warned this year that as many as 150 jobs could be cut, citing uncertainty around state funding, rising costs, and potential cuts to federal research. The university has not yet publicly responded to these layoffs. WTOP News Times 908.
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0: Traffic and weather. Rich Hunter's in the traffic center.
6: All right. Right now, southbound 95 in Virginia, still slow in the usual spot just after Lorton Road off and on down toward 123, but the lanes are open. Adjacent to that in the express lanes, there's a work zone set up southbound as you approach and pass 123. Down to a single right lane looks to be another paving project, so heads up for that. But once you clear it, nothing else in your way. And there is nothing blocking in the main line, just the usual evening delays. They've set up the paving southbound 29 between Randolph Road and Stewart Lane. Single right lane gets you by. They may be setting up northbound as well, but have not gotten any visual of that. They've been working in Camp Springs, northbound Branch Avenue between Allentown Road and Manchester Drive. Down to a single lane. Wasn't made clear if it was right or left, but just be aware it is slow. Headed up that way on northbound Branch Avenue. Southbound, though, the travel lanes are open. Southbound in the 3rd Street Tunnel as you head down toward the freeway. Single file through that work zone this evening. 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I'm Rich Hunter, your next update in about 10 minutes.
0: Over to 7 News, First Alert meteorologist Steve Rudin.
7: Mainly clear skies and comfortable temperatures this evening will fall through the 60s, eventually land in the 50s to lower 60s by early tomorrow morning. Tomorrow, another beautiful day. It's going to be warmer, but not terribly humid, around 90 degrees. We'll crank up the heat to the lower to middle 90s on Friday and even hotter on Saturday. I'm 7 News meteorologist Steve Rudin in the First Alert Weather Center.
0: It's 68 degrees in Manassas, 72 in Frederick, Maryland, and 76 degrees. 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
8: If you tried to sell your home in April and then decided to take it off the market, you weren't alone. Redfin says sellers are delisting their homes at a near record rate. In the Washington, D.C. area, 6% of homes were delisted in April. The Salvation Army has sold its Harbor Light Center in Northeast D.C. The buyer is JSR Management. It gets the building and 2 acres of land for more than $11 million. And Virginia's popular Sense of Thai restaurant is opening its first location.

0: in Maryland. Moco Show says the new location is in Bethesda. At the closing bell Wednesday, the Dow Jones Industrial Average gave back 620 points, more than a 1% loss for the blue chips. The S&P slipped 56. The NASDAQ was down 239 points. John Werdock, WTOP News.
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2: A special guest delivered some memorable advice to local high school graduates. 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
3: Noah Grossberg, who just graduated from Montgomery County's Bethesda Chevy Chase High School, launched the social media pitch to get former First Lady Michelle Obama to speak at graduation. So this week at commencement, he was able to say,
4: "Ladies and gentlemen, a special message from the former First Lady of the United States of America, Mrs. Michelle Obama."
3: He told WTOP what that was like.
4: It was awesome. I got goosebumps on my arms.
3: The former First Lady was not there in person, but did deliver her message virtually, congratulating the class of 2026 on their persistence.
5: "I want to share what brings me hope, and the answer is simple. It's you. Young leaders like you who aren't afraid to speak your mind and refuse to give up when the going gets tough."
3: Kate Ryan, WTOP News.
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2: It's 9:13. I'm Nick Iannelli. Thanks so much for being with us tonight. Lots of travelers put a ton of time and effort and money into planning the perfect getaway, but regret is common after a trip. A survey from Travel Guard finds nearly all U.S. travelers say they have regretted at least one vacation. Experts say those regrets often come down to preventable issues like poor planning or going on vacation with the wrong people. USA Today travel reporter Kathleen Wong is following the story. She joined us to talk more.
9: The survey found that 97% of Americans regret at least one trip, and about 30% of survey respondents would do the trip over again. Travel just seems like this perfect, fun experience, but some things can go wrong and people make mistakes in how they plan. And so we all can regret something on a trip.
2: Yeah, if so many people who regret taking the trip say they would redo it, then it's not the destination every time that's the problem. So what are the regrets that people say they have mostly?
9: The biggest regret, which is a little vague, is something went wrong. So that could be disruptions, cancellations, your accommodation isn't what you thought it was, arguments, bad weather. The next common reason was not planning the trip properly, being too stressed or overwhelmed to enjoy it, and then also just going with the wrong travel companions.
2: When people take vacations, there are two types of travelers. There are the travelers who like to do things every second, like their itinerary is packed. They go from destination to destination. And then the other group of travelers, they like to just chill out. They like to relax, maybe do a couple things. That might be an example of travel companions that shouldn't be together for a trip.
9: Picking the wrong travel companions, 11% of respondents said that that was a reason why they regretted a trip. And I think that's totally valid, because traveling with someone is kind of like a compatibility test. A mismatch can lead to feeling unsatisfied with your trip. So yeah, definitely a thing.
2: Are there mistakes that travelers make before they leave that lead to some of these regrets?
9: Yeah, I think poor planning or not planning properly, not doing enough research with your flights. I interviewed travel bloggers, and their regret to me was picking a flight with a really short layover and thinking they could make it, but customs lines and all that, it ended up being really stressful for them. So yeah, just poor planning, stuff like that.
2: Are there certain types of trips that lead to more regrets than others?
9: Yeah, the survey asked what kind of trips are most likely to be regretted, and family holidays came in with 27%. I mean, I think that's added pressure when you're with your family. It's a bigger group of people, so different types of preferences. That was also followed by adventure trips. So I think those can be more risky. Maybe you could get injured, or it's more physically demanding than you thought. Those are the most common types of trips. where something can go wrong.
2: So the good news is people say they can learn from their experiences. What would you say are some changes that travelers could make to avoid the regrets that they have made previously?
9: I think better research and planning. Sometimes it takes being stressed about a flight to realize, oh, maybe that's not enough time to make a connection, or actually, I do want to stay in a nicer hotel. So some stuff you just learn with time. Also, some travelers in the survey said that a destination was overhyped or they were really overwhelmed in the destination. So maybe figuring out, maybe it's going to be too crowded at this time of year, so I should go during off season. And of course, just being transparent with who you travel with of your expectations. In case you do have incompatibilities, you can hopefully work that out.
2: Kathleen, thank you. We appreciate your time.
9: Thank you so much.
2: That's USA Today travel reporter Kathleen Wong.
10: ABC News, I'm Dave Packer. A pair of sources telling ABC News that Israel and Lebanon have reached an agreement on the implementation of a ceasefire. This comes after hours of negotiations in Washington today. The House, for the first time, passing a resolution to halt military action against Iran. This is there was an attack on two U.S. allies in the Persian Gulf. ABC's Tom Sophie Burridge.
11: The Iranians fired, according to QAT officials, 13 ballistic missiles and 17 drones. Yes, the U.S. military and the U.S. government insist that their war earlier had, you know, really debilitated Iran's military. But I think it's just quite clear that Iran still has firepower. It can fire back.
10: They're still counting the votes in the Los Angeles mayor's race. Spencer Pratt keeping his hopes alive. Democrat incumbent Karen Bass already clinching her spot in November's runoff. Standoff at a bank in Bakersfield, California, ended early this morning. The FBI says 10 hostages are now safe. The suspect confirmed dead, shot by the FBI. This is ABC News.
2: It's 9:18, WTOP traffic and weather. Rich Hunter's in the traffic center.
12: All right, if you're traveling on New Hampshire Avenue southbound between Overlook Drive and Powder Mill Road, single file through the work zone there, so heads up for delays as you head down toward the Beltway. For now, the northbound lanes are open. Now, over on US 29, the work zones are now setting up on the northbound side as well. So for now, it looks like they're working between Stewart Lane and Randolph Road in both directions, but only blocking a single left lane tonight, as a lot of both sides of the road have been completely paved. Now, elsewhere in Maryland, northbound Branch Avenue between Allentown Road and Manchester Drive, single file through that work zone. In the district, southbound 395, as you head through the 3rd Street Tunnel down toward the freeway, single file through the work zone there, expect delays. And eastbound East Capitol Street, as you approach the Whitney Young Bridge, traffic is diverted to northbound or southbound DC 295 as a result of the bridge work tonight. So heads up for delays there as well. 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I'm Rich Hunter. Your next update in about 10 minutes.
2: Over to 7 News. First Alert meteorologist Steve Rudin. Steve, we are having nice days, but no rain. We got that drought.
13: Yes, and we're waiting for our brand new drought monitor to come in tomorrow morning at around 8:30. It's been dry around here, and it's going to stay dry at least until Sunday. And that's when a cold front's going to finally move on through, and that's going to give us relief from the building heat over the next several days. It is beautiful out there right now. We're in the 70s. Eventually, we'll fall to the mid-50s to lower 60s overnight and very early tomorrow morning. Now, tomorrow, mostly sunny, near 90 degrees. Humidity levels or that stickiness factor still in check, but it will build for Friday, 90 to 95 degrees. And even hotter on Saturday in the lower to middle 90s. And there's a chance for a stray shower, although most neighborhoods will stay totally dry. Better chance for those storms late in the day on Sunday. That's all part of the cold front. And behind the cold front will be cooler come Monday and Tuesday in the upper 70s and lower 80s. It is 76 degrees in Dale City, 73 downtown, and 70 in Germantown.
2: Thank you, Steve. And it's 76 degrees outside of our studios, brought to you by Len the Plumber Heating and Air. Trusted same-day service 7 days a week. Speaking of that drought, there is a drought watch for the D.C. area. WTOP's Gigi Barnett tells us what that could mean for water use.
14: That light laundry load that's ready to go, put it on hold until it grows. That's one way the Metropolitan Washington Council of Governments is asking the region to save more water. The nonprofit group issued a new drought watch today despite recent rainfall.
15: We have 6 million people in this region, so that's a lot of showers every day. That's a lot of cars being washed. Individual behavior can really help conserve. serve.
14: Clark Mercer heads up the association, which works with local governments in D.C., Maryland, and Virginia to get the word out. While there is still lots of water in reserve, he says the watch means an all-hands-on-deck situation to make sure it doesn't get too low.
15: There's common sense things, you know, that we don't necessarily think of throughout the day, but not taking those long showers. Fix some of those plumbing leaks.
14: Gigi Barnett, WTOP News.
2: On Capitol Hill, the House passed a measure that would force President Trump to end the war with Iran if the administration doesn't get congressional approval first. The vote was 215 to 208. Four Republicans joined Democrats, marking the first time the chamber has pushed back on the White House over the war. The resolution directs the president to withdraw U.S. forces unless Congress formally authorizes the war. A similar effort has advanced in the Senate, but it still faces additional votes. And even if this does clear both chambers, it would most certainly face a presidential veto. CBS News congressional correspondent Nicole Killian.
16: This is a pretty significant development. Both the House and Senate have at various times tried to push these war powers resolutions unsuccessfully. But today, for the first time, the House was successful in advancing this resolution to, in effect, block the president from ordering further strikes against Iran. Now, granted, this is just a resolution. It would still have to come over to the Senate. But it does show, given that there was bipartisan support for this resolution, this growing unrest and skepticism on the part of many lawmakers about the war. Of course, from the outset, many Democrats have argued that congressional authorization should be required in instances of declaring war. And we just had Secretary Rubio here on Capitol Hill, in effect, saying that the war had ended, that Operation Epic Fury had concluded. But many Democratic lawmakers challenged him on that, noting that there are still these strikes that are occurring. Rubio pushed back, saying those are defensive strikes, that these are just hostilities. But there continues to be this ongoing tension between Capitol Hill and the White House over the endgame for this war. This is really the first opportunity we've seen in terms of lawmakers trying to force the administration's hand here.
2: That's CBS's Nicole Killian reporting from Capitol Hill. President Trump is expected to soon nominate Todd Blanche to serve as Attorney General. That's what CNN is reporting tonight. Blanche has been serving as acting Attorney General for the past couple of months after his predecessor, Pam Bondi, was fired. The White House is not confirming the nomination, but says the president is pleased with Blanche's performance so far. If nominated, Blanche would still need to be confirmed by the Senate.
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2: 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Rob Woodfork is following the NBA Finals tonight.
24: Yeah, game one nearing halftime in San Antonio. The Spurs have overcome a slow start. They used a 20-5 run to end the first quarter. The Knicks pushing back, though, early in the second as the Spurs with a 31-28 lead with about 8 minutes left to go in the second quarter. The big news here is what's happening with the Big Apple. Jalen Brunson right now in the Knicks locker room with a knee injury. A Spurs player would roll into him in the first quarter. It bent it awkwardly. So we are still awaiting word on the status of the Knicks' best player very early in these finals. If that's substantial, that could tilt how this series plays out. The Nationals wrapped up a 2-4 homestand with three straight losses to the Miami Marlins for one loss today, credited to Clayton Beter. Came up, the Nationals would generate just three hits on the day. Not good for the top scoring offense in the major leagues. The Orioles on the board in Boston, Adley Rutschman, an RBI triple in the seventh inning. The Red Sox, though, still enjoying an 8-1 lead in the eighth inning. The NFL news of the night, Russell Wilson has confirmed that he's going to CBS as a studio analyst and also announced his retirement in a social media video, retiring from a football career that began in Virginia as a kid in Richmond. His last few years notwithstanding, 9 Pro Bowls in out of 10 seasons in Seattle, his Hall of Fame candidacy about to be a topic of debate over the coming weeks. Rob Woodfork, WTOP Sports.
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2: It's 9:28. We got WTOP traffic and weather. Rich Hunter's in the traffic center.
12: All right, top traffic issues right now are just work zones. If you're traveling toward the Eastern Shore or back from it, the eastbound span of the Bay Bridge now closed. Two-way traffic on the westbound span, one lane for each direction to travel with the buffer in between. Also working over up in White Oak on U.S. 29 between Randolph Road and Stewart Lane. Single left lane blocked each way in the paving project. Southbound New Hampshire Avenue between Overlook Drive and Powder Mill Road as you head south toward the Beltway. Single file through that work zone. 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I'm Rich Hunter, your next update in about 10 minutes.
2: Clear skies tonight. Lows in the mid-50s. Tomorrow, sunny and warmer. Highs around 90 degrees.
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2: Good evening. I'm Nick Iannelli. Juan Herrera's our producer. Another escalation in the war with Iran. This one was significant. Kuwait had to briefly shut down its airport after a drone strike blamed on Iran damaged a terminal and killed one person, injured dozens others. The U.S. military says it shot down several drones targeting American forces in Kuwait, and Iran's Revolutionary Guard says it targeted U.S. military sites in that region. Efforts to negotiate a broader ceasefire are dragging on, complicated by Israel's fight with Iran-backed Hezbollah in Lebanon. But we did learn tonight that Israel and Lebanon have agreed to renew their ceasefire and create security zones inside Lebanon where Hezbollah militants would be banned. Here's News Nation correspondent Robert Sherman reporting from Qatar.
3: This is now the fourth time that we've reported on a flare-up here in the region in the last week and a half. This was, make no mistake about it, the biggest one. If you look at Kuwait in particular, they say 13 missiles, 17 drones were fired at them. One person was killed. Civilian infrastructure was hit. That includes the airport. This is the might of that Iranian attack that was carried out overnight. It wasn't just Kuwait. Bahrain as well, which is home to the United States Navy's 5th Fleet, also targeted. Sirens going off there overnight. On the other side of the coin, you have the United States forces taking action here within the last 24 hours, going after a Gambia flag tanker that was on its way to Karg Island. They say that this ship ignored warnings over a span of 24 hours, was ultimately struck by a Hellfire missile. Well, the connection between the two is Iran says this is why they carried out what they described as retaliatory actions against U.S. forces in Kuwait and Bahrain. But they also said they hold the Kuwaiti and Bahraini governments directly responsible. Their foreign ministry saying the Ministry of Foreign Affairs also underscores the direct and explicit responsibility of the rulers of Kuwait and Bahrain in connection with last night's aggressive acts. Nevertheless, you had Secretary of State Marco Rubio testifying this week, emphasizing that the reporting coming out of Iran from their state media is not true, that the talks are carrying on. There have been discussions, messages being passed back and forth, and they are proceeding forward with negotiations. But you are seeing these flare-ups continuing to happen here over the last few days.
2: That's News Nation correspondent Robert Sherman. With more, here's CBS News national security contributor Samantha Vinograd.
4: At this point, what's unclear is whether mediators behind the scenes can negotiate any kind of off-ramp so that this violence doesn't escalate further. The United States has very carefully messaged that its attacks against Iran and this attack against an oil tanker have been really in self-defense. There were strikes by the United States against Iranian territory over the past few days. Again, CENTCOM has very carefully messaged that those were defensive. And Iran has messaged that these attacks against neighbors, Bahrain, Kuwait, and others, have been in response. So we are certainly in a tit-for-tat escalatory cycle, while both parties, for the time being, are indicating that the ceasefire is still in effect. I think that the ceasefire will remain in effect for as long as the United States judges that Iran is actually committed to some sort of diplomatic negotiation. What we don't know is what incentive is being given to Iran so that they actually agree to open the strait, so that they actually have some sort of confidence that Trump isn't just going to engage in negotiations as a ruse to get Iran to open the strait and then start bombing again. So I do think there will be some kind of incentive given to Iran just to meaningfully get to the negotiating table and to ultimately sign some sort of interim agreement.
2: That's CBS News national security contributor Samantha Vinograd. President Trump is leaving questions unanswered about the future of that controversial $1.8 billion anti-weaponization fund. Talking at the White House today, the president said he would need to check with attorneys when asked whether that fund is permanently dead or just on hold. The fund had been designed to compensate people who say they were unfairly targeted by the Justice Department.
5: I'm one of them. They raided my house, Mar-a-Lago. That never happened. Nobody ever thought of anything like that. It turned out that it was a total fake. Everything about it was fake and corrupt.
2: The acting Attorney General, Todd Blanche, told lawmakers this week that the administration does not plan to move ahead with the fund amid concerns from both parties on Capitol Hill. The Trump administration is moving ahead with a major change to the federal workforce that will impact thousands of employees. An executive order creates a new job category that takes away civil service protections for certain senior-level positions across the government. Reporter Drew Friedman with our partners at Federal News Network is following the story. She tells us some are concerned that this change could make it easier to fire experienced federal employees without cause.
8: Once you are converted into this new classification of employment, you essentially lose a lot of job protections and civil service protections that a lot of federal employees have been guaranteed for decades. So once you're converted, you can't appeal your conversion or the reclassification in the first place. If there is an adverse action taken against you, for example, if you're suspended or fired for something that you do, you cannot appeal that to the Merit Systems Protection Board. And there's other changes as well, but the bottom line here is this is going to erode job protections for employees who do get converted to this new schedule.
2: The Trump administration argues that the move is designed to increase accountability. The race for mayor of Los Angeles is still too close to call. Election leaders there say it could take several more days to finish counting up the ballots and make a projection. Incumbent Karen Bass has advanced to a November runoff as she looks to get a second term. It's still not clear who she's going to face. It could be former reality TV star Spencer Pratt, who's in the running for second.
9: What it shows is that there is just so much frustration about her leadership and her incumbency, not just about her response to the wildfires, but also her handling of other issues in the city like homelessness and crime. And what you see right now is she's going to face a challenger potentially from the left or from the right. She's being squeezed on both sides. It is unclear now if she's going to go up against a more progressive Nitya Ramen or if she's going to go up against Spencer Pratt.
2: That's ABC News correspondent Selena Wang. The outcome of the election is expected to take some time as those ballots continue to be counted up. A candidate backed by President Trump failed to take the primary in a very red state.
10: In Iowa, a rare primary defeat for a Trump-endorsed candidate, Republican Congressman Randy Feenstra, losing to farmer and businessman Zach Lahn.
11: Tonight is just the beginning. The fight starts now.
10: And now Democrats in deep red Iowa are hoping they can flip the governor's office and a Senate seat. And in New Jersey, Democrat and former Navy pilot Rebecca Bennett will now take on Republican Congressman Tom Kaine, who's missed more than 100 votes because of a mystery health problem.
2: That's ABC News correspondent Trevor Ault. A local business owner has reached the peak of Mount Everest. WTOP's Luke Luker tells us why that achievement has extra meaning.
13: Frank Fumick says this feat has been decades in the making with months of hard training, sleeping at his McLean home in an altitude tent months before the climb.
14: You're kind of choking and gasping in your sleep. You get a little bit claustrophobic.
13: He said, though, that nothing was compared to the harsh conditions and real altitude they faced, including traversing across five ladders latched together to pass gaps in glaciers and spending hours in the death zone, which is 26,000 feet up.
14: Literally walked past, you know, dead bodies, which was super sobering. And we also saw a guy pass away, which was really sobering.
13: But on May 22nd, Fumick reached the top.
14: I mean, I did take like 60 seconds and look around and appreciate where I was standing and that, like, but mostly I was just thinking, okay, now I need to get down.
13: But first, he spread the ashes of a friend's 13-year-old daughter who died of cancer in 2018.
14: To put him on top of the world, I mean, you can't beat that.
13: Luke Luger, WTOP News.
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25: The National Archives and Records Administration holds more than 13.5 billion pieces of paper, including some of the nation's foundational texts. But a little over 90 years ago, the archives didn't exist. Many government records were stored haphazardly across the country in federal offices, basements, attics, and even abandoned buildings. Soon after the archives was established in 1934, employees sprang into action, surveying records across the country and transferring them to the new archives building in Washington, D.C. NARA has grown and evolved significantly since its founding, but its mission to serve as the nation's record keeper remains the same. Justin Doubleday, Federal News Network.
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2: Traffic and weather on WTOP to the Traffic Center and Rich Hunter.
12: All right, work zone set up on the Beltway in Prince George's County. Outer loop just north of 450 Annapolis Road. Takes the right lane before you get by without delay. Elsewhere in Maryland, on the Bay Bridge, the eastbound span closed for overnight maintenance. Westbound carries two-way traffic, one lane for each direction of travel, but delays have been brief, if at all. Down in southern Maryland, Route 4 on the Governor Thomas Johnson Bridge, they are alternating traffic one direction at a time through the work zone. Again, that's going to cost you an extra 15 to 20 minutes to do that, so just be aware. Virginia, southbound 95 express lanes as you approach and pass 123. Single file right past that work zone over in Springfield. Old Keene Mill Road, westbound at Greeley Boulevard. Stay left past the crash. 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I'm Rich Hunter, your next update in about 10 minutes.
2: 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Here's 7 News First Alert meteorologist Steve Rudin.
27: Clear skies and comfortable temperatures this evening and into the overnight. Eventually, we settle to the mid-50s to lower 60s by early tomorrow morning. Tomorrow, mostly sunny, just around 90 degrees. Winds will be from the south at 5 to 10. Those southerly winds will make it feel a little bit more humid outside. Sunshine is back on Friday. We're around 90 90 to 95 degrees and the lower to middle 90s on Saturday and a chance for a stray shower. A stronger thunderstorm is possible late Sunday, part of a cold front. I'm 7 News meteorologist Steve Rudin in the First Alert Weather Center.
2: Temperatures around 70 degrees. It's 69 in Gaithersburg, 70 in Arlington, 74 outside of our studios. Money News with John Warduck.
16: Shoppers are hunting around for deals right now, and they are going to discount retailers. Five Below says it had a blowout quarter with sales soaring, and Ollie's Bargain Outlet is raising its expectations for the year after profits and sales both popped this quarter. The DMV is well represented on Fortune's list of top 500 companies. 20 local companies made the list. Mortgage giants Fannie Mae and Freddie Mac remain the two largest companies in the area. And the defense sector was well represented, led by Boeing, RTX, and Lockheed Martin. Rough day for stocks on Wednesday, especially the blue chips. They dropped more than 1%. The Dow Jones Industrial Average lost 620 points. The S&P 500 slipped 56, and the NASDAQ was down 239 points. John Werdock, WTOP News.
2: We're hearing more from both sides tonight after 60 Minutes correspondent Scott Pelley was fired by CBS News yesterday after he criticized the show's leadership during a staff meeting. In that meeting, Pelley interrupted executive producer Nick Bilton and accused editor-in-chief Barry Weiss of, quote, murdering 60 Minutes while questioning Bilton's qualifications. The latest from News Nation correspondent Laura Engel.
17: In a memo to staff, Bilton said he made repeated attempts to engage with Pelley, but that this was not the path that Scott chose. And that's a quote. And in a letter to Pelley himself, Bilton accused the veteran journalist of an ambush, saying, "You hijacked my first meeting with staff to disparage me, my qualifications, and my intentions with remarkable incivility and contempt. Your basic hostility to the future of the show has come through loud and clear." So, Pelley is the fourth on-air correspondent, we should mention, to leave the show in just the last month. Pelley issued a lengthy statement on Instagram this morning, and he didn't pull any punches. Though he didn't address Weiss or Bilton by name, Pelley made clear that he believes they're damaging the legacy of 60 Minutes, saying, "For my part, new management has instructed me to inject falsehoods and bias into a politically sensitive story. I've been told to include assertions that are unverified. Incompetence and unprofessionalism in the new management have wreaked havoc." Now, the storied news program has faced scrutiny since Barry Weiss, a critic of legacy media, was appointed editor-in-chief. Last year, a story about conditions in a prison in El Salvador was pulled by Weiss shortly before it was set to air. She said at the time that it needed additional reporting. The journalist behind that story, Sharon Alfonsi, was one of the reporters that was let go by the show last month as we follow that bouncing ball. And Pelley referenced those fired journalists in his statement, too, claiming that good people were silenced because they stood up for our audience.
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10: It's 9:46. I'm Nick Iannelli. Thanks so much for being with us tonight. A political setback for President Trump when it comes to the war with Iran. For the first time, the House has approved a war powers resolution that would limit the president's ability to take additional military action against Iran. WTOP's Mitchell Miller today on the Hill.
11: On this vote, the yeas are 215 and the nays are 208.
12: Four Republicans joined Democrats to pass the resolution. The ranking Democrat on the House Foreign Affairs Committee, Gregory Meeks, accuses the president of going back on his pledge not to get the U.S. involved in a war.
13: We've traded dialogue for bombs. Yet again.
12: But House Speaker Mike Johnson says the president is doing what he should, protecting the U.S. and other countries from the Iranian nuclear threat.
14: The first responsibility of the commander-in-chief is to keep the country safe. He has done that.
12: The political rebuke of the president comes on the fourth House vote on a war powers resolution. The legislation now moves on to the Senate. On Capitol Hill, Mitchell Miller, WTOP News.
10: Federal investigators are looking into whether former Congressman George Santos might have tried to profit off inside information related to his own plans. It's centered around bets placed on the prediction market Kalshi about whether Santos would attend President Trump's State of the Union address. Santos had publicly said he planned to be there but did not attend. Around that same time, the platform flagged suspicious activities, suggesting that he might have bet against his own appearance there. ABC News correspondent Sophie Flay.
15: Disgraced former Congressman George Santos is under investigation for possible insider trading on the prediction market Kalshi. Back in February, Santos released this.
16: I'm going to be there for the State of the Union in the gallery.
15: At the time, Kalshi was taking bets on who would attend President Trump's State of the Union speech. Sources say Santos placed wagers tied to his own attendance, but during the address, he posted, watching State of the Union from an airport TV was not part of the plan. By skipping the speech, sources say he pocketed tens of thousands of dollars. Kalshi froze his account and alerted federal authorities. Santos first gained infamy in 2022 when the lies he told during his campaign were exposed. He claimed to have graduated in the top of his class, that his mother worked at the World Trade Center on 9/11, and that his grandparents escaped the Holocaust.
17: My grandparents survived the Holocaust, so these regimes of socialism, Marxism, they don't work.
15: None of it was true.
18: I think we can all look at ourselves in the mirror and admit that once in our life we made a mistake.
15: He was expelled from Congress and later pleaded guilty to identity theft and wire fraud, earning him a 7-year prison sentence. But President Trump commuted the sentence, saying while Santos was somewhat of a rogue, many rogues aren't forced to serve 7 years.
19: Santos is just the latest high-profile case of alleged insider trading on prediction markets. Last week, a Google employee was charged with using confidential information to make $1 million betting on search trends. And a U.S. Special Forces soldier was charged with betting on the capture of Venezuelan leader Nicolas Maduro.
10: That's ABC's Sophie Flay. Traffic and weather. Rich Hunter's in the traffic center.
20: All right, if you're traveling on the Beltway in Montgomery County, it appears they are setting up a work zone as you come off of southbound 270 on the Interloop. After Old Georgetown Road, all of it focused on the interchange for 355 Rockville Pike. Maybe down to a single lane there. Difficult to tell with all the headlights coming into the camera shot. But just be aware, it may be a little slow there, especially coming south on 270. You may have to do some sort of crazy merge to get onto the Beltway as a result of that work. Now, if you're traveling in the district, southbound on 395, as you go into the 3rd Street Tunnel down toward the freeway, single file through the work zone tonight. It is very slow there as a result. In Maryland, eastbound span of the Bay Ridge closed. Westbound carries two-way traffic. A little slow on the eastbound side getting on into that two-way traffic, so be aware. Virginia, southbound George Washington Parkway as you approach Key Bridge. Stay right past the work where they're doing the work on those old wooden guardrails there. And in Springfield, they were still cleaning up the crash on westbound 644 Old Keene Mill Road. At Greeley Boulevard, you were getting by single file to the left. 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I'm Rich Hunter, next update in about 10 minutes.
10: 7 News, First Alert meteorologist Steve Rudin. We're getting a little warmer tomorrow.
0: A little warmer, and we're going to build on that as we move into Friday and Saturday with a cold front late Sunday, and that's going to bring us our next best chance for thunderstorms and scattered showers. And any storm that does develop late Sunday afternoon may be on the stronger side, so we'll watch that for you over the coming days. In the meantime, a quiet night to enjoy. Temperatures will fall to the mid-50s to lower 60s by early tomorrow morning. Tomorrow we're near 90 degrees, wall-to-wall sunshine. Liking that. A little bit more humid on Friday, lower to middle 90s, and Saturday will be the hottest day of this stretch, around 93 to 96 degrees. Could be looking at record challenging warmth over at Dulles International Airport. Then we have the cold front on Sunday, a brief cool down Monday and Tuesday, and then we heat things back up next week. But this time, or that time, we'll be looking at added humidity, so more summery. Temperature right now is 69 degrees in Leesburg. It's 75 in Silver Spring and 73 in Old Town Alexandria.
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10: 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Rob Woodfork, how are the NBA Finals going?
1: Well, they're at halftime in San Antonio. Game one, halfway through. It's the San Antonio Spurs with a 55-48 lead over the New York Knicks. And the story of this first half, Jalen Brunson suffered a knee injury in the first quarter. He did return after briefly going to the Knicks locker room, scored most of his 11 first half points after that injury, but just 5 of 15 shooting from the floor, only 1 of 5 from 3, symptomatic of what has befallen the Knicks here in the first half, despite being a little competitive in this game. They actually outscored the Spurs in the second quarter, but the Spurs led by Julian Champagny. You may know his brother who plays for the Wizards, Champagny, with 15 points on 5 of 6 shooting from 3-point range. And off the bench, Dylan Harper, son of Ron Harper, who's no stranger to the NBA Finals. Dylan with 12 points in 16 minutes off the Spurs bench. Quiet night for Wemby, just 9 points on 2 of 8 shooting in what is his first game in the NBA Finals. The Nationals again beaten by the Miami Marlins 4-1. They fall on the wrong end of a 3-game sweep that matches the Nats' second longest losing streak of the season. They get a day off tomorrow before embarking on a 6-game road trip starting in Arizona Friday night. The Orioles 8-1 losers in Boston, so ends the 3-game win streak. They'll play the rubber match tomorrow. And in a development that may complicate the Commanders' pursuit of the veteran receiver Brandon Ayuk, the city of Santa Clara has issued a warrant for his arrest in connection with a YouTube video of himself driving more than 40 miles per hour over the posted speed limit around the 49ers stadium. Rob Woodfork, WTOP Sports.
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10: Traffic and weather, Rich Hunter's in the traffic center.
20: All right, top traffic issues right now. The dreaded work zone setting up now in southbound 395, headed south to Glebe Road, down toward King Street and beyond. Once it's in place, you'll get by single file to the right. Interloop the Beltway as you approach the interchange for 355. The work zone along the left side, you stay right to get by. The WTOP Traffic Center is presented by Window Nation. 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I'm Rich Hunter. Your next update in about 10 minutes.
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0: Sunny skies. Sunshine is back on Friday, 90 to 95. Hotter yet on Saturday, lower to mid-90s. A chance for a sprinkle later in the day. And a better chance for perhaps some stronger thunderstorms later in the day on Sunday. This is all part of a cold front that brings us relief from the heat on Monday. I'm 7 News meteorologist Steve Rudin in the First Alert Weather Center.
10: It's 74 degrees in Washington.
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10: Good evening. I'm Nick Iannelli. Good to have you with us here on WTOP. It's 10 o'clock.
9: From ABC News, I'm Dave Packer. Ballots are still being counted in California.
11: In the race for governor, the most expensive in history, former Fox News host and Trump-backed Republican Steve Hilton is off to an early lead.
12: It does look as if change is coming to California.
11: Democrat Javier Becerra is right behind him, followed by billionaire Tom Steyer.
13: There are lots of ballots left to be counted.
11: And only two will square off in November.
14: ABC's Trevor Alton, Los Angeles, where that city's closely watched nonpartisan mayoral primary race, incumbent Mayor Karen Bass advancing to the runoff in November. It's still unclear if reality star Spencer Pratt will advance to the next round with Bass, or whether progressive city council member Nithya Raman will end up in the runoff. The House approved a war powers resolution today that would halt the U.S. military action against Iran, defying President Trump, as a handful of Republicans joined with Democrats to seek to end the three-month-long war. Democratic Congressman Gregory Meeks after the vote.
16: We'll have taken a sigh of relief. Congress has followed the Constitution today, Democrats and Republicans.
14: But the White House is saying the resolution is unconstitutional. Israel and Lebanon have reached an agreement on the implementation of a ceasefire, according to a joint statement. This comes after hours of negotiations in Washington. Israeli Ambassador to the U.S., Yehiel Leiter.
24: If Hezbollah is intent on disrupting the ceasefire, the result is going to be on them.
14: The NBA Finals underway earlier. Commissioner Adam Silver spoke about the league's hopes for starting a new independent league in Europe by the end of 2027.
29: We also now have roughly probably 15% of our league is comprised of European players, of course, some of the very best players in this league. And as a result, we have been pursuing an independent league in Europe. We are very much on schedule.
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10: It's 10:02 on Wednesday, June 3rd, 74 degrees. Clear skies tonight, lows in the 50s. Tomorrow, warmer with highs around 90. Good evening. I'm Nick Iannelli. The Trump administration is moving forward with a major change to the federal workforce that's going to impact thousands. An executive order creates a new job category, taking away civil service protections for certain senior-level positions across the government. The Trump administration says it's designed to increase accountability, but some warn it could prioritize the workforce and politicize people, making it easier to fire experienced federal employees without cause. We talked about it with reporter Drew Friedman with our partners at Federal News Network.
30: The new job category, it's called Schedule Policy / Career. And this has actually been in the works since President Trump's first day in office last year. So there's been some regulations issued and various documents about this. But the executive order that was signed today is essentially the final step in the process to make this official. This is going to affect about 8,000 career federal employees. So that means employees who work in positions across administrations and are non-political workers. It's going to affect essentially some level of positions across all federal agencies in the executive branch. This is going to target top level senior officials across agencies, generally at the GS-15 level, so the top of the general schedule. So this could affect anyone who's leading an agency subcomponent or an office or a division. It could affect certain agency field offices or regional offices directors, other chief officers like CIOs or chief human resources officials, agency deputies and chiefs of staff, and then a lot of people who are involved in policy writing, policy development, budget and spending allocations, federal grant making. It really runs the gamut here of the types of positions that are going to be affected.
10: Is this a continuation of what we saw last year when the Trump administration was working all the time to reshape the federal workforce, or is this separate from that?
30: This is a separate effort, and it is something that the Trump administration tried to do during the president's first term as well. It was previously called Schedule F and has since been renamed, as I mentioned, to Schedule Policy / Career. What this would do and how it's a little bit different from what else has been going on at agencies is this is a long-term change for certain career federal employees. And once you are converted into this new classification of employment, you essentially lose a lot of job protections and civil service protections that a lot of federal employees have been guaranteed for decades. So once you're converted, you can't appeal your conversion or the reclassification in the first place. If there is an adverse action taken against you, for example, if you're suspended or fired for something that you do, you cannot appeal that to the Merit Systems Protection Board. And there's other changes as well, but the bottom line here is this is going to erode job protections for employees who do get converted to this new schedule.
10: The Trump administration says this is about accountability. What does that mean?
30: A lot of Trump administration officials have talked about how during the first term from President Trump, there were what they called serious issues with policy resistance. So they believed that there were people working for the federal government who were slow rolling intentionally a lot of the president's policies and priorities. So their idea here is to

0: had in the works since Trump's first day in office. So there's ongoing legal action and legal challenges against this, saying that it's beyond the president's authority to take this sort of action. It erodes or removes due process rights for these federal employees. So I'd imagine that now that we're going to see employees actually converted into this new category of employment, we may see more legal challenges and more developments in those lawsuits. And then as for the employees themselves who do get moved, it's going to be just a matter of days before this is all updated in their paperwork. Administration officials say that there's no real immediate change for them except for the change to the employment category. But now it's a matter of if they are not, in the administration's eyes, carrying out their job duties, then they could face adverse action.
1: All right, Drew, thank you so much for your time. We appreciate it.
0: Thank you.
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4: 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Traffic and weather. Rich Hunter's in the traffic center.
5: All right, work zone setting up on the Beltway in Tyson's on the inner loop as you approach and pass 123 Chambridge Road. That's exit 46. You're eventually down to a single lane to left getting by. Now we're waiting to see how far north this goes. For now, it looks like it's headed toward the Dulles Toll Road, but waiting to see if it goes all the way down toward the Legion Bridge. Just be aware, this is going to cause some significant delays. Then on the inner loop in Montgomery County, as you approach and pass the interchange for Rockville Pike 355, two right lanes get you by the work zone, hence the delay for folks coming south on 270. Early merge caused by that work zone, so be aware and be careful as a result. At a loop in Prince George's County, just after 450 Annapolis Road, the work zone in the right lane. Virginia 395 southbound as you head south of Glebe Road and continue down to a point beyond King Street, eventually down to one single lane to the right through that work zone. In Fairfax, actually close to the Merrifield, southbound 29 near Cedar Lane, heads up for a new crash. Police and fire just arriving on scene. Selling your car? 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I'm Rich Hunter, your next update in about 10 minutes.
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6: Great weather continues this evening and for that matter the next several days, although it is going to get a bit hotter outside. We'll see mainly clear skies overnight. Temperatures settle to the mid-50s to lower 60s by early tomorrow morning. Tomorrow it's a hotter day, near 90 degrees with lots of sun. Winds will be from the south at 5 to 10. Those winds will change direction on Friday, allowing it to feel a little bit more humid outside. It's also going to bring a boost to our temperature. We're around 90 to 95 degrees. Saturday, well into the lower to mid-90s. It is definitely going to be on the stickier side. Chance for a stray shower, but a better chance for stronger storms. Part of a cold front late Sunday afternoon and evening. Ahead of that front on Sunday, temperatures upper 80s to around 90. Behind the front on Monday and Tuesday, upper 70s to lower 80s. I'm 7 News meteorologist Steve Rudin in the First Alert Weather Center.
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7: Shoppers are spending more at Macy's and they're snapping up higher-end items like leather jackets and linen pants. So reports the Wall Street Journal. The department store chain and its corporate cousin Bloomingdale's are both enjoying higher sales. In fact, sales at Bloomingdale's have jumped some 10% compared to last year. Stocks posted losses at the closing bell on Wednesday. The Dow took most of the lumps, with the blue chips slipping more than 1%, and the S&P 500 waved goodbye to its 9-day win streak. The Dow was down 620 points. The S&P slipped 56. The Nasdaq was off 239 points. Coming up Thursday, we find out whether more Americans are filing for unemployment benefits. Expect an update on jobless claims in the morning. John Wardock, WTOP News.
8: ABC News, I'm Dave Packer. Four House Republicans sided with Democrats to pass an Iran War Powers resolution that calls on President Trump to terminate the use of U.S. armed forces in hostilities against Iran unless there's a declaration of war or authorization of force. Next stop, the Senate, but the resolution's considered largely symbolic. The Ebola outbreak in Central Africa is still growing, but World Health Organization Director General Tedros Adhanom Ghebreyesus today saying the response is catching up.
9: The number of suspected cases has now been reduced to 116 from over 1,000 last week. As we work through the backlog, either confirming them or ruling them out.
8: Even after the Trump

0: The administration says it's scrapping plans for a $1.8 billion anti-weaponization fund. At least one attorney for January 6 defendants still planning to seek damages for some 400 defendants to the tune of $1 million each. This is ABC News.
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5: It's 10:13. I'm Nick Iannelli. Thanks for being with us. Police in Fredericksburg are investigating a domestic incident that left both parents dead and their two young children injured tonight. Investigators say a man was chasing a woman in a separate vehicle along Old William and Emancipation Highway and fired multiple shots at her car. That woman crashed near College Avenue and died. Her children, 7 and 3 years old, were in the car. They were injured. Police say the man later shot and killed himself. The children are now being reunited with family members. That whole incident is continuing to be under investigation tonight. Virginia State Police are asking for help as they look into last week's bus crash in Northern Virginia on I-95 that left 5 people dead and more than 40 injured. That was in Stafford County. Anybody who witnessed the crash, has video of it, or captured the aftermath is urged to come forward. Matt Demline, spokesman with Virginia State Police, talked with us about it.
6: Do you have reason to believe that there are a lot of people out there who might have video?
7: We do know that there was a lot of traffic in the area as traffic was slowing for the work zone where the crash occurred. But being 95, 95 is always busy. So we know there may have been traffic going in the other direction, northbound. We just want folks, if they saw it, if they happen to catch something on their camera, contact us, let us know.
5: The bus driver, Jing Dong, is injured and still in the hospital. He faces charges including involuntary manslaughter and reckless driving. A Frontier Airlines flight had to make an emergency landing after a violent incident on board. A passenger tried to open an exit door and then later put an off-duty flight attendant in a chokehold. The plane had to be diverted to Miami, where police removed the passenger.
8: Yes! A man in custody after authorities say he tried to open the door of a Frontier plane mid-flight. The plane from San Juan, Puerto Rico to Chicago, diverting to Miami. According to the affidavit, 51-year-old Juan Gabriel Reyes told flight attendants he wanted to exit the aircraft. The crew stopped him from opening the exit doors and instructed him to take his seat. Reyes refused and tried to get into the cockpit, shoving his shoulder aggressively on the pilot's door. Reyes then allegedly began choking an off-duty flight attendant. Video showing passengers jumping in to help restrain the man. Reyes taken into custody facing battery charges. In just 6 months, more than 640 unruly passenger incidents have been reported.
9: The FBI is also conducting an investigation, so he could face federal charges. That flight did go on to Chicago just a few hours later.
5: That's ABC News correspondent Rhiannon Ali. Days of heavy rain around here last month did not seem to make a dent in a drought that continues to impact the D.C. region. And now there's a call for people to cut back on their use of water. WTOP's Gigi Barnett.
10: Enjoy long showers, maybe spraying the driveway with water instead of sweeping it is your thing. Well, you've just been asked to cut back on that by the Metropolitan Washington Council of Governments. The nonprofit group issued a new drought watch today designed to conserve the region's water stores despite recent rainfall.
11: The pattern here over the last couple of years has been unseasonably warm and unseasonably dry.
10: Clark Mercer heads up the association that works with local governments in D.C., Maryland, and Virginia to get the word out. He says a watch is just the beginning.
11: We're okay in terms of what's being stored, but if this drought were to continue, we would then reach a situation where we're not okay. Individual behavior can really help conserve.
10: Gigi Barnett, WTOP News.
5: The Montgomery County Board of Education is set to vote on a $3.7 billion budget, but before that, County Council member Evan Glass is criticizing the school system's budget process. He points to a proposed $143 million increase next year, even as more than 400 positions are on the chopping block. WTOP's Jimmy Alexander tells us about changes Glass claims are needed.
12: The state only requires the school systems to have budgets within 14 broad categories.
13: Councilmember Evan Glass says after the categories are set, There's basically no check on how the money is spent.
12: I've already spoken with Governor Moore about making those state reforms, so that's first and foremost.
13: Glass says the Montgomery County School Board, now a part-time position, should be full-time.
12: So how much oversight, how much questions, how much research can be done by someone who essentially needs another job to sustain a living in expensive Montgomery County?
13: And Glass also wants to add another member to the school board, a seat appointed by the county executive.
12: It is one of then 8 members who will provide a perspective for those who provide the budget.
13: From Rockville, Jimmy Alexander, WTOP News.
5: After a very public social media campaign, some local students suddenly had to keep quiet about who would be speaking at their graduation. WTOP's Kate Ryan tells us how students at Bethesda Chevy Chase High School turned a wish into reality.
14: Noah Grossberg, a member of the Bethesda Chevy Chase High School class of 2026, said his classmates knew they wanted a special graduation speaker. So they kicked off a social media campaign to get former First Lady Michelle Obama, and she agreed. They found out in March their campaign worked.
15: So we had to keep it a secret.
14: The former First Lady's speech was virtual, but she made it personal, even ending her message with this.
16: Best of luck as you go forward. And of course, Roll
14: Rons. Roll Rons is the school's cheer for the BCC Barons.
15: It was honestly awesome because she made it super personalized, and Roll Rons at the end, that was great.
14: Kate Ryan, WTOP News.
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5: WTOP traffic and weather. Rich Hunter's in the traffic center.
20: All right, setting up the work zone. First one, southbound 395. She heads south of Glebe Road and continuing to a point beyond King Street. Eventually down to one single lane to the right to the work zone. Already very slow. That's going to cost you extra time. For now, the express lanes get by without delay, but remember, it will cost you some money. Southbound George Washington Parkway as you approach the Key Bridge, single file right to that work zone. And if you're traveling on the Beltway, inner loop, headed north of Chain Bridge, continuing past the toll road, probably toward Georgetown Pike and the GW Parkway, single file left gets you through that work zone. Hasn't gotten fully extended. But again, you're already down to a single lane as you pass over the Dulles Toll Road, so heads up for that. Then on the inner loop, as you approach and pass 355 Rockville Pike, two right lanes past that work zone at this time. 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I'm returning to your next update in about 10 minutes.
5: 2-7 News First Alert meteorologist Steve Rudin.
21: Mainly clear skies this evening and into the overnight. Wake up temperatures tomorrow morning in the mid-50s to around 60 degrees. We're near 90 on Thursday, and by Friday, 90 to 95 degrees. Hottest of the stretch of days will be on Saturday, mid-90s, and tracking a strong cold front late Sunday with showers and thunderstorms. I'm 7 News meteorologist Steve Rudin in the First Alert Weather Center.
5: It's 73 degrees in the nation's capital. 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
1: News happens here.
5: There's been significant progress cleaning up the Anacostia and Potomac rivers over the past decade, even after that major sewage spill that happened in the Potomac earlier this year. Now, as WTOP's Alan Etter tells us, a new tool is going to give us a better picture of water quality.
23: The company Xylem has donated several floating monitors they call Bobs, because they look like fishing bobbers. They're going to collect information on water quality, transmit the data to the internet where anyone can log on and see the results. It's a huge step forward in real-time water quality monitoring.
24: It makes an enormous difference for people who decide, do I want to go fishing today? Do I want to go swimming? Do I want to go out in my kayak?
23: Virginia Congressman Don Beyer helped launch the initiative at the Reservoir Center for Water Solutions here at the Navy Yard. This program will monitor water quality, not just here in the Anacostia and Potomac rivers, but also in the Shenandoah River in Virginia.
24: The whole notion of being able to report on a daily basis or an hourly basis what's happening in the river makes an enormous difference.
23: Alan Etter, WTOP News.
5: It feels like summer is arriving earlier and sticking around longer. A new study finds hotter conditions are setting in sooner in the season. WTOP's Neil Augenstein.
0: The study shows that summer weather is now growing about 6 days longer per decade. The researchers at University of British Columbia said it's not just the length that's changing. The seasonal transitions are happening faster. They say that can throw off things that rely on seasonal timing. Flowers may bloom before pollinators are active, and faster snow melt in the spring could increase the risk of flooding. Longer summers could require human changes. Crops may need to be planted earlier, wildfire season may be thrown off, and there could be increased need for energy to keep people cool. The findings are published in the journal Environmental Research Letters. Neil Augenstein, WTOP News.
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5: 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All right, Rob Woodfork, so is this a low-scoring game? It seems like a little bit of a low-scoring game.
29: It's a little bit of a throwback. I mean, it's not quite 1999 like the last time we saw these two teams in the NBA Finals, but a rather compelling game one deep in the third quarter. The San Antonio Spurs with the 71-68 lead over the New York Knicks, who are actually hanging around here despite shooting the ball quite poorly. Jalen Brunson briefly left this game with a knee injury in the first quarter. It was a scary moment for Knicks fans as he went back to the locker room, but did return before halftime. He's got 13 points. That's the good news for the Knicks. The bad news is he's only made 6 of 20 of his shot attempts, 1 of 8 from three-point range. So clearly affected by that, although he wasn't particularly shooting the ball well before the injury. But the Spurs being led by an unlikely duo, Dylan Harper off the Spurs bench with 16 points on 6 of 10 shooting, and Julian Champagny, 5 of 8 from 3-point range. He's got 15 points, while Victor Wembanyama has struggled mightily with his shot, just 2 for 10, 1 of 4 from 3-point range. He's got 13 points to go with 5 rebounds and 3 block shots in this contest. Back home, the Nationals again beaten by the Miami Marlins 4-1 on the wrong side of a 3-game sweep at the hands of one of the bottom teams in the division. It's the second longest losing streak of the season for the Nats, so they need this day off tomorrow before they head west for their first West Coast road trip of the season, starting Friday in Arizona. The Orioles rocked by the Red Sox 8-1 as they go for the series victory in the rubber match at 1:35 in Beantown tomorrow. Rob Woodfork, WTOP Sports.
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1: Traffic and weather over to Rich Hunter in the traffic center.
2: All right, Beltway delays on the inner loop as you leave Tyson's, beginning before 123 and extending toward Georgetown Pike. They're kind of slowly working their way there. Single filed F gets you by that work zone. Southbound 395 jammed into the work zone that begins near Glebe Road and extends all the way down to Seminary Road. Single file right gets you by there as a result of that work. And then southbound 95 in Stafford County, looks like you're eventually going to be getting by that work zone, single file to the right as well, where they've been doing the milling and paving. The 173rd Upperville Horse Show, presented by Mars Equestrians, returns is in place now through June 7th. 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I'm Rich Hunter. Your next update in about 10 minutes.
1: Clear skies tonight. Lows in the mid-50s. Tomorrow, sunny and warmer. Highs around 90 degrees.
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1: Good evening. I'm Nick Iannelli. Juan Herrera is our producer. A rebuke for President Trump when it comes to the war in Iran. The U.S. House today approved a war powers resolution meant to try to prevent the president from taking future military action against Iran without first getting approval from Congress. WTOP's Mitchell Miller today on the Hill.
5: The vote was 215-208, with four Republicans joining Democrats to support the resolution. One of the president's critics on the war is Gregory Meeks, the ranking Democrat on the House Foreign Affairs Committee.
6: Those who have defended and enabled this war share direct responsibility for the economic pain American families are bearing as a result.
5: But House Speaker Mike Johnson says the president is trying to keep the U.S. safe, and his hands shouldn't be tied by lawmakers.
7: He's trying to prevent the largest sponsor of state terrorism from having a nuclear weapon. Remember, this country in Iran declared war on us 47 years ago.
5: The measure now goes on to the Senate. On Capitol Hill, Mitchell Miller, WTOP News.
1: Kuwait briefly had to shut down its airport after a drone strike blamed on Iran damaged a terminal, killed one person, and injured dozens. The U.S. military says it shot down several drones targeting American forces in Kuwait. Iran's Revolutionary Guard says it targeted U.S. military sites, describing those strikes as retaliation. Efforts to negotiate a broader ceasefire are dragging on, complicated by Israel's fight with Iran-backed Hezbollah in Lebanon. We learned tonight that Israel and Lebanon have agreed to renew a fragile ceasefire and create security zones inside Lebanon, where Hezbollah militants will be banned. Here's ABC News correspondent Karen Waugh.
8: The U.S. and Iran trading airstrikes, with diplomatic efforts to end the war on shaky ground. Central Command sharing video showing an American warplane striking an oil tanker, which the U.S. says was trying to reach Iran in violation of the ongoing blockade. Iran then responding, launching missiles and drones on neighboring Kuwait and Bahrain, targeting civilian boats. Then another wave of drones aimed at American forces in Kuwait. The U.S. military says the drones and projectiles were shot down. Video from Kuwait shows burning debris in the parking lot of a mosque. The new attacks come as details emerge about a U.S. pilot shot down twice during this conflict so far. Air Force officials tell the online publishing platform The High Side that the F-15 pilot was one of six pilots and crewmen forced to parachute to safety back in March after a friendly fire incident over Kuwait disabled their planes. Less than a month later, he was piloting an F-15 when it was hit over Iran. The pilot and weapons officer were rescued days later from enemy territory.
1: That's ABC News correspondent Karen Hua. The head of the World Health Organization warns the Ebola outbreak in Congo got a big head start and the response is still trying to catch up. The outbreak, linked to a rare strain of Ebola, has killed at least 60 people, with cases being reported in neighboring Uganda. Health leaders say testing is improving, but tracking those who've been exposed remains a big challenge. CBS News correspondent Remy Innocencio.
9: U.S. aid operations used to help trace and treat past Ebola epidemics in Africa. Now, health workers say they've been left blind after the Trump administration pulled U.S. funding.
10: I think the U.S. funding cut certainly contributed to the late understanding of the current situation and is part of the reason why we're so behind in responding now.
9: CBS News medical correspondent Dr. Celine Gounder worked in West Africa during the Ebola crisis a dozen years ago. She says the funding cuts would have been felt immediately.
10: Once you don't have money, once the money runs out, you can't be ordering supplies from various different sources. You can't be paying salaries.
9: The U.S. is now responding with attempts to keep Ebola isolated in Africa and being met with anger in Kenya. The hope is to build a 50-bed quarantine facility, but only for Americans. Meanwhile, aid groups in the Congo are working with local communities. The first suspected Ebola case was 40 days ago. As the world plays catch-up, health officials emphasize that Ebola does not pose a grave threat to the world.
1: That's CBS's Remy Innocencio. President Trump is weighing in on the decision to shut down a controversial fund that would have paid allies who claim they were mistreated by the government. Acting Attorney General Todd Blanche told lawmakers the Justice Department is abandoning those plans for the anti-weaponization fund. When asked about that today, the president defended the move, saying,
11: "Great people, great American people, the way they were victimized, the way they were savaged. You have suicides. They killed themselves. They went bankrupt. They were weaponized by the Biden administration, by a bunch of thugs, including Obama people."
1: The president was asked to specify if the fund is dead or just on hold. He said,
11: "I'd have to ask the lawyers. I don't know. I know one thing. The weaponization. Are you talking about the weaponization fund?
12: Yeah, what's your decision?
11: The weaponization fund, as far as I'm concerned, was a beautiful thing."
1: President Trump went on to blame a, quote, radical left judge for ruling against the fund.
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22: Attention Maryland voters. Due to a printing error, some voters who requested a mail-in ballot received incorrect party ballots for the 2026 primary election. Affected elected voters were sent a postcard and will get a new, clearly marked replacement ballot. They should vote the replacement mail-in ballot and can discard the previously received ballot and envelope. For further details on mail-in ballot replacements, please visit the Maryland State Board of Elections website or the Montgomery County Board of Elections website at 777vote.org. 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
0: All right, heads up, if you're traveling in the district, southbound on 395, as you leave New York Avenue into the 3rd Street Tunnel, already had the work zone in place where you're down to a single lane getting by. Now there's word of a crash in the tunnel as you head toward the freeway. So again, unclear what, if anything, is getting by. Just be aware it was already very slow there as a result of the work zone. Now the crash is just going to complicate things. On the Beltway, Interloop headed north to Tyson's, beginning right near Chainbridge Road and continuing through at least Georgetown Pike. That's what we can see so far. Single left lane gets you by the work zone. Then on the Interloop in Montgomery County, as you approach 355 Rockville Pike and continue toward Connecticut Avenue, two lanes to right get you by that work zone. Very slow getting into and through that work. At a loop just after 450 Annapolis Road, work zone blocks the right lane. In Virginia, southbound 395 as you approach and pass Glebe Road headed down towards Seminary Road, single file right past that work. 95 southbound down in Stafford County as you approach and pass exit 143. That's the exit for Garrisonville Road, single right lane past the paving project. And in Maryland on the Bay Bridge, the eastbound span closed for overnight maintenance. Westbound carries two-way traffic. 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Ultra INC, powering decision. I'll return to your next update in about 10 minutes.
1: 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Here's 7 News First Alert meteorologist Steve Rudin.
2: Mainly clear skies, comfortable temperatures this evening and into the overnight. Wake-up readings anywhere from the mid-50s in our northern and western suburbs to around 60 inside the Beltway. Tomorrow, it's a little bit hotter, a little bit more humid, mostly sunny skies near 90 degrees. 90 to 95 on Friday with plenty of sunshine. Now, Saturday, it's going to be the hottest of the stretch of days, anywhere from the lower to middle 90s, and we will see a chance for a stray shower, but a better chance for some stronger storms late Sunday, part of a cold front. I'm 7 News meteorologist Steve Rudin in the First Alert Weather Center.
1: We're looking at temperatures around 70 degrees. It's 65 at DuPont Circle, 69 degrees in Annandale, and 72 outside of our studios. Money news now with John Wardock.
12: Hiring in the private sector picked up last month. Payroll processor ADP says businesses created 122,000 jobs in May. That was the biggest increase in job creation in 16 months. We get the latest on jobless claims Thursday, then the big jobs report for May on Friday. Baby boomers and the silent generation own more than a third of housing units in the country, so finds the National Association of Home Builders. The trade group notes roughly two-thirds of baby boomers are mortgage-free. The blue chips got roughed up Wednesday, and the Dow slipped more than 1%. The Dow Jones Industrial Average losing 620 points. The S&P 500 gave back 56, and the NASDAQ was down 239 points. John Wardock, WTOP News.
23: ABC News, I'm Dave Packer. Ballots are still being counted in California. Still not clear which two candidates will advance to the governor's race in November. In the race for L.A. mayor, it's projected that Karen Bass will head to a runoff in November. We don't know if she'll face Spencer Pratt or Nithya Raman. After four attempts, the House approved a war powers resolution that would halt the U.S. military action against Iran, defying President Trump. Democratic Congressman Gregory Meeks after the vote.
24: The Constitution says only Congress can determine when we go to war. This Congress, this House of Representatives today, spoke for the American people.
23: The resolution now heads to the Senate. Israel and Lebanon have reached an agreement on the implementation of a ceasefire, according to a joint statement. Under the agreement, Hezbollah fighters will have to leave the southern border with Israel and go back north. This is ABC News.
1: We have learned that the Trump administration is moving forward with a major change to the federal workforce that will impact thousands of employees. An executive order creates a new job category that takes away civil service protections for certain senior level positions across the government. Some are concerned that it could make it easier to fire experienced federal employees without cause. The Trump administration says it's designed to increase accountability.
25: A lot of Trump administration officials have talked about how
4: during the first term from President Trump. There were what they called serious issues with policy resistance. So they believed that there were people working for the federal government who were slow rolling intentionally a lot of the president's policies and priorities. So their idea here is to hold those workers in positions related to policy work accountable by making them at-will employees in a sense. So as administration officials say, if they choose not to carry out their duties or fulfill the president's requests and policy priorities, then they could face potential suspension, termination, or any other number of actions against them.
1: That's reporter Drew Friedman with our partners at Federal News Network. We're getting more reaction tonight after President Trump named a close ally with no background in intelligence to serve as acting director of national intelligence. Bill Pulte, who leads the Federal Housing Finance Agency, is going to oversee the nation's 18 intelligence agencies. He takes over for Tulsi Gabbard, who is stepping down at the end of this month.
5: Federal Housing Finance Chief Bill Pulte, a close confidant of the president, will now be the highest-ranking intelligence official in the government, despite having no experience in spycraft or national security. The move sparked bipartisan concern. He's ill-equipped to oversee the nation's spy agencies, including the CIA. The White House, represented at the daily press briefing by Medicare Chief Dr. Mehmet Oz,
6: good afternoon, everybody,
5: dodged questions about his qualifications.
7: You're a heart surgeon or a heart doctor?
6: Yeah.
7: Would you recommend a patient go see someone who isn't?
6: You're asking the question with the premise that Bill Pulte is not qualified. I don't know anything about his situation.
5: Democrats note Pulte used his perch at the Federal Housing Finance Agency to send criminal referrals to the Justice Department, accusing President Trump's political enemies of mortgage fraud.
7: On top of serving as the acting intelligence chief, Bill Pulte is set to continue leading the Federal Housing Finance Agency and serve as chairman of the government-backed mortgage giants Fannie Mae and Freddie Mac.
1: That's CBS News senior White House and political correspondent Ed O'Keefe.
3: WTOP. 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
1: It's 10:45. Good to be with you. I'm Nick Iannelli. A tense standoff in California comes to an end for 15 hours. SWAT teams, bomb squads, negotiators, and the FBI work to persuade a man accused of holding people hostage inside an office above a bank in Bakersfield. It all ended with gunfire. The suspect was killed and the hostages were freed.
8: Just before 1 p.m., reports of a man making a bomb threat coming in.
25: He also told law enforcement that additional explosives had been attached to some of the hostages.
8: The first hostage released around 4 p.m., the second 4.5 hours later, in exchange for food and water. Law enforcement speaking to the suspect through a door, negotiators working through the overnight hours. At 4:30 a.m., the hostage team going in, shooting and killing the suspect. The remaining 8 hostages rescued.
1: That's ABC News correspondent Melissa Adan. The disappearance of an American woman in the Bahamas is now being investigated as a possible murder. Search efforts are still underway, with Coast Guard divers now combing through areas where she was last seen in April. Investigators are focusing on new GPS data that could point to key locations and may conflict with the account given by her husband, who denies wrongdoing. No charges have been filed. Here's CBS News correspondent Christian Benavides.
26: The search for missing Michigan mother Lynette Hooker is intensifying. Coast Guard specialized divers and investigators arrived in Marsh Harbor Tuesday night.
27: Now, some of the challenges in this search will be the unpredictable tropical weather down here and how much time has passed since Lynette first went missing.
26: CBS News has learned investigators are treating the case as a possible foreign murder of a U.S. national.
27: Among the places that Coast Guard investigators went to last night is the Abaco Inn, the last place that Lynette Hooker was seen alive.
26: New GPS data recovered from an electronic device appears to challenge Brian Hooker's account of his wife's disappearance, according to an official familiar with the investigation. Brian previously told police he and Lynette were on their dinghy traveling back to their anchored sailboat named Soulmate on the night of April 4th. He said sudden rough waters bumped his wife into the sea and pushed them apart, leaving him to drift for more than 8 hours.
27: What do you make of that?
28: So, you know, the story alleged that it took him 8 hours. Who knows why it took so long? But it should not have taken that long.
26: Troy Pritchard helped conduct search and rescue in the days following Lynette's disappearance.
28: This particular search was not like searching for a needle in a haystack.
26: During the initial search, operations were based on maps and information Brian shared with authorities.
28: It's a very small area to search, so, you know, we had 10 boats out there covering 25 square miles. Like, we should have seen something.
27: Brian Hooker was held for questioning here in the Bahamas, but ultimately released. He denies any wrongdoing and has not been charged with a crime.
1: That's CBS News correspondent Christian Benavidez, 1048. Traffic and weather. Rich Hunter's in the traffic center.
0: It's all about the work zones, Nick. If you're traveling on the Beltway, first on the inner loop, as you head north of 123 Chainbridge Road and continue toward Georgetown Pike, maybe even now beyond toward the GW Parkway, single file left gets you through that work zone. You do get by without delay in the express lanes, but again, that can change pretty rapidly. For now, no work on the outer loop leaving the Legion Bridge headed into Virginia. Working on the inner loop between Rockville Pike and Connecticut Avenue, two right lanes get you by there. It causes a slow exit off of southbound 270 because you have to make an early merge, and that can be difficult at times in that interchange. In Virginia, southbound 95 before and after Route 610 Garrisonville Road, exit 143. Single file right past the paving project. Also paving on 395 south between Glebe Road and Seminary Road. Down to a single right lane there as well. Working in the 95 express lanes before and after 123 in Woodbridge. Single right lane past that work. Southbound George Washington Parkway near the Key Bridge. Single file right past that work zone as well. 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I'm Rich Hunter. Your next update in about 10 minutes.
1: 2-7 News First Alert meteorologist Steve Rudin.
2: Beautiful weather continues this evening and into the overnight with mainly clear skies. Temperatures come early tomorrow morning, range from the mid-50s to lower 60s. Tomorrow it's a warmer day near 90 degrees under mostly sunny skies. Sunshine is back on Friday, 90 to 95. Hotter yet on Saturday, lower to mid-90s, a chance for a sprinkle later in the day, and a better chance for perhaps some stronger thunderstorms late in the day on Sunday. This is all part of a cold front that brings us relief from the heat on Monday. I'm 7 News meteorologist Steve Rudin in the First Alert Weather Center.
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1: It started with a simple video campaign on social media asking former First Lady Michelle Obama to speak at a graduation. The idea picked up steam, and it ended up happening. WTOP's Kate Ryan.
10: Noah Grossberg, now a graduate of Bethesda Chevy Chase High School, said it started at a lunchtime SGA meeting. Who should they get to speak at graduation?
11: And really, the first person that came to mind was Mrs. Obama.
10: And with that, a social media campaign directed at the former First Lady was launched. One social media post included palms, cheer, the Ritmo Latino dance team, and the chamber singers. Was that what did it? It's hard to know, but when she delivered her message virtually to the BCC class of 2026, the former First Lady said students' efforts sent a message.
13: That with enough persistence, creativity, and belief, we all can still achieve anything we set our minds to.
10: Kate Ryan, WTOP News.
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1: 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Rob Woodfork is here. We got the NBA Finals going. It's pretty close.
2: Yeah, and it's midway through the fourth quarter in San Antonio. The New York Knicks coming back from a 13-point second-half deficit. They shot just 27% from three-point range, and yet and still they have a 94-86 lead. Again, as we're midway through the fourth quarter, Jalen Brunson, again, adding to his legacy of clutch. He has a game-high 25 points, 10 of 25 shooting. Trust me, that's a lot better than what it was earlier in this game. Briefly left this game, by the way, early with a knee injury. Did return. He scored the bulk of his 25 points since coming back in the game. Victor Wembanyama struggling with his shot as well. Just 4 of 15 from the floor tonight, though, leads the Spurs in 18 points, 8 rebounds, 3 blocks. But again, they are in need of a little bit of a comeback here, getting outscored by 8 points here in the fourth quarter. Back home, the Nationals, again, beaten by the Miami Marlins 4-1. They fall on the wrong end of a 3-game sweep. It also matches the Nats' second longest losing skid of the season. So they'll try to snap that after they rest tomorrow. Then Friday, they can begin a 6-game road trip in Arizona. The Orioles' 3-game win streak ends in Boston. 8-1 losers at the hands of the Red Sox, scoring only on an Adley Rutschman triple late in the game to avoid the shutout. The NFL news of the day, Russell Wilson made it official on social media. He is retiring after 14 NFL seasons, most notably his decade in Seattle, where he led the Seahawks to their first Super Bowl title. Rob Woodfork, WTOP Sports.
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1: It's 10:58, traffic and weather. Over to the traffic center and Rich Hunter.
0: All right, Nick, top traffic issues right now. Northbound Branch Avenue, just north of the light at Moores Road. Single file left gets you by the crash response headed that way. Beltway Construction, inner loop between 123 and the Georgetown Pike, single file left through that work zone. Inner loop between Rockville Pike and Connecticut Avenue, two right lanes get you by that work. The WTOP Traffic Center is presented by Window Nation right now. Buy four windows, get four free. Visit windownation.com. Today, I'm Rich Hunter, your next update with Robert Workman in about 10 minutes.
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2: Great weather continues this evening and, for that matter, the next several days, although it is going to get a bit hotter outside. We'll see mainly clear skies overnight. Temperatures settle to the mid-50s to lower 60s by early tomorrow morning. Tomorrow it's a hotter day, near 90 degrees.
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2: For a stray shower, but a better chance for stronger storms, part of a cold front late Sunday afternoon and evening. Ahead of that front on Sunday, temperatures upper 80s to around 90. Behind the front on Monday and Tuesday, upper 70s to lower 80s. I'm 7 News meteorologist Steve Rudin in the First Alert Weather Center.
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1: Good evening, I'm Nick Iannelli. It's 11 o'clock.
7: From ABC News, I'm Dave Packer. On the fourth try, the House voting to curb the president's powers in Iran, approving a war powers resolution. Democrat Gregory Meeks.
8: The Constitution says only Congress can determine when we go to war. This Congress, this House of Representatives today, spoke for the American people.
7: It took four Republicans joining Democrats to push the resolution over the finish line. Israel and Lebanon have agreed to a new ceasefire, according to a joint statement. It includes certain security zones where militants would be banned. For 15 hours, the FBI tried to convince a 41-year-old man they identified as Anthony Scott Searles Harris not to harm the people he allegedly taken hostage in an office above a bank in Bakersfield, California. It ended with gunfire. The suspect dead, hostages finally freed. ABC's Melissa Adon has more from Bakersfield.
17: Authorities say Searles Harris, a registered sex offender, had an extensive criminal history and was dishonorably discharged from the Army for going AWOL. Police now searching for a motive, but saying they are aware of a YouTube video connected to the suspect where he expressed grievances about a prior conviction.
7: Ballots still being counted in Tuesday's California primaries. The races for governor and mayor of Los Angeles still too close to call. With mail-in ballots, the Secretary of State in California says it could take weeks to know the final results. SpaceX is expecting an out-of-this-world IPO.
25: When SpaceX goes public this month, it says it plans to raise $75 billion. That would be the largest ever stock market debut and would put Elon Musk in line to become the world's first trillionaire.
7: ABC's Alex Stone. It's happened. The Agriculture Department says the New World screwworm has reached South Texas. It's the first time in decades that the parasite with flesh-eating larvae has threatened the nation's cattle industry, and only the third time it's appeared in the U.S. in that time. 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
1: It's 11:02 on Wednesday, June 3rd, 71 degrees. Clear tonight, lows in the 50s. Tomorrow, highs around 90. Good evening, I'm Nick Iannelli. The investigation continues into that deadly bus crash on I-95 in Stafford County last week. It happened in the southbound lanes where traffic had slowed down for a work zone. Investigators say the bus did not slow down and slammed into an SUV, triggering a chain reaction involving multiple vehicles. The crash left five people dead and more than 40 injured. The bus driver, Jing Dong, is injured and still in the hospital facing charges, including involuntary manslaughter and reckless driving. Police are now asking other drivers who may have been in that area at the time for help in the investigation. We talked about that with Matt Demline, spokesman with Virginia State Police.
5: We're continuing to investigate the fatal crash that occurred in Stafford on 95 southbound on Friday morning around 2:35. And as we're continuing that investigation, looking for people who may have seen the crash or had dash cam video of the crash to contact us to help us with that investigation. We are looking for anything else that can help us. If anybody witnessed it, anyone thinks they saw something that might help or has any video, contact us. Give us a call at the dispatch number or email us with what you have. We'll be able to take a look at that and determine if it can help us with the investigation.
9: Do you have reason to believe that there are a lot of people out there who might have video?
5: We do know that there was a lot of traffic in the area as traffic was slowing for the work zone where the crash occurred. But being 95 is always busy. So we know there may have been traffic going in the other direction, northbound. We just want folks, if they saw it, if they happen to catch something on their camera, contact us, let us know.
1: You're asking for video of the crash, but you're also asking people who might have video of the scene after the crash occurred to come forward and share that video. How might video like that be helpful to investigators? Video that captures the scene after the crash had already happened.
5: It just helps the investigators know what may have happened, certain aspects of the crash. Basically, they'll be able to look at and help determine how things occurred and be able to continue on with their investigation.
1: We know this is a delicate time in the investigation, and there is a lot that you cannot say at this point, but can you walk us through what you are able to say about the circumstances leading up to that devastating crash?
5: Traffic was slowing down for the upcoming work zone, and a bus came upon the scene, failed to slow down. It first struck a Chevrolet Suburban. The Suburban was then pushed into an Acura SUV, and then there was a series of chain reaction crashes and collisions. There ended up being a total of seven vehicles involved, including the bus, and that's what led to all of the injuries and the unfortunate fatalities.
1: Are you able to say how seriously injured the bus driver is?
5: I cannot say that at this time. I know he still remains hospitalized.
9: Are you able to say if there's any evidence at all that the bus slowed down at all or it just continued at speed?
5: I do not have that information. Obviously, that's all part of the investigation.
1: That is Matt Demline, a spokesman with Virginia State Police. President Trump says work is now done on a new protective coating for the Lincoln Memorial Reflecting Pool. He says water is expected to begin flowing there again soon, with surrounding walkways set to be cleaned and finished in the coming days. Talking at the White House about it, the president called the project a success.
10: And the water will start to flow in, and it won't leak because it's done properly. And it's going to be beautiful. It's going to be American flag blue. It's the color we pick.
1: The reflecting pool, built in 1922, has been dealing with leaks for decades. The Trump administration says this project is going to reduce water loss and preserve the area, but some have raised concerns about the appearance of that new blue color and whether the protective coating is going to be effective long term. A debate surrounding Montgomery County Public Schools tonight. County Councilmember Evan Glass says the system's budget process is broken, pointing to a proposed $143 million increase next year, even as more than 400 jobs are set to be cut.

0: Glass says Maryland only requires school budgets to be divided into 14 broad categories.
1: There is no need to be more transparent, and they can essentially do what they want with all of that money.
0: Glass says he's discussed that proposal with Governor Wes Moore. In Rockville, Jimmy Alexander, WTOP News.
2: We've learned that about 100 employees at the University of Maryland College Park have been laid off as the school faces growing budget pressure. The workers' union confirms those cuts to our partners at 7 News, criticizing the university's decision, accusing it of reducing staff while spending heavily on administration and contractors. University leaders had warned this year that as many as 150 jobs could be cut, citing uncertainty around state funding, rising costs, and potential cuts to federal research. The university has not yet publicly responded to these layoffs.
3: Get a precision AC tune-up for only $69.
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2: It's 11:08. Traffic and weather. Robert Workman's in the traffic center.
5: Caller to the WTOP traffic hotline told us about a crash northbound on Route 5 Branch Avenue north of Moores Road. Said two cars were off the road and into the woods. Right lane blocked by emergency response. As you come up from Brandywine, stay over to the far left. You should be okay as you get closer to the Beltway. Inner loop of the Beltway, okay across the Wilson Bridge. Southbound on 395, coming down from Glebe Road towards King Street. Road work blocks the left and center lanes. Somebody broke down in that backup as well. Looks like they got him out of the way. Everybody gets single file over to the right as you head down through Alexandria. South on I-95. You're okay between Springfield and Dale City, but there is road work again south of Quantico, and only a single right lane is open this evening as you head down past 610 Garrisonville Road. Pretty slow going through there. Only a single left lane getting by on the inner loop of the Beltway and the work zone in Tysons going up towards the Georgetown Pike. That might wind up extending all the way to the American Legion Bridge for the moment, though. Stay over to the left as you come up past the Dulles Toll Road. 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I'm Robert Workman, your next traffic report in 10 minutes.
2: Over to 7 News First Alert meteorologist Steve Rudin.
6: Mainly clear skies and comfortable temperatures this evening will fall through the 60s, eventually land in the 50s to lower 60s by early tomorrow morning. Tomorrow, another beautiful day. It's going to be warmer, but not terribly humid, around 90 degrees. We'll crank up the heat to the lower to middle 90s on Friday and even hotter on Saturday. I'm 7 News meteorologist Steve Rudin in the First Alert Weather Center.
2: 63 degrees at Fort Belvoir, 66 in Silver Spring, and 71 outside of our studios. 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
7: If you tried to sell your home in April and then decided to take it off the market, you weren't alone. Redfin says sellers are delisting their homes at a near record rate. In the Washington, D.C. area, 6% of homes were delisted in April. The Salvation Army has sold its Harbor Light Center in Northeast D.C. The buyer is JSR Management. It gets the building and 2 acres of land for more than $11 million. And Virginia's popular Sense of Thai restaurant is opening its first location in Maryland. Moco Show says the new location is in Bethesda. At the closing bell Wednesday, the Dow Jones Industrial Average gave back 620 points, more than a 1% loss for the blue chips. The S&P slipped 56. The NASDAQ was down 239 points. John Wardock, WTOP News.
8: As the attack surface and orbit grows dramatically, Chris Jones, Chief Technology Officer at Nightwing, says the Defense Department will need to invest in resilience to keep pace with evolving threats.
9: We talk about full-spectrum cyber. For us, that basically means having the mindset of the attacker, looking at cyber defenses, and not just looking for compliance, but survivability for these assets. And that takes a bit of a different mindset than cybersecurity compliance.
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0: Good evening. I'm Nick Iannelli. It's 11:13. Thanks for being with us.
1: ABC News, I'm Dave Packer. Israel and Lebanon have agreed to a new ceasefire that includes a series of pilot security zones where Hezbollah militants would be banned. That according to a joint statement released after a fourth round of U.S.-mediated talks. Israeli ambassador to the U.S., Yehiel Leiter.
2: I think we achieved something today which is relatively unprecedented.
1: The House voting to rein in the Trump administration to halt U.S. military action in Iran took four Republicans crossing the aisle to get it done. But even if the Senate passes the bill, it's largely symbolic. The White House tonight calling it unconstitutional and saying it would have no force or effect. Also tonight, the House took its first step in advancing a bill that would provide aid to Ukraine and new sanctions on Russia. U.S. investigators are in the Bahamas resuming the search for Lynette Hooker, who has been missing for nearly 2 months. Her husband claims she fell off a boat, but officials say GPS data does not match his account. This is ABC News.
0: Lots of travelers put a ton of time and effort and money into planning the perfect getaway, but regret is common after a trip. A survey from Travel Guard finds nearly all U.S. travelers say they have regretted at least one vacation. Experts say those regrets often come down to preventable issues like poor planning or going on vacation with the wrong people. USA Today travel reporter Kathleen Wong is following the story. She joined us to talk more.
3: The survey found that 97% of Americans regret at least one trip, and about 30% of survey respondents would do the trip over again. Travel just seems like this perfect, fun experience, but some things can go wrong and people make mistakes in how they plan, and so we all can regret something on a trip.
0: Yeah, if so many people who regret taking the trip say they would redo it, then it's not the destination every time that's the problem. So what are the regrets that people say they have mostly?
3: The biggest regret, which is a little vague, is something went wrong. So that could be disruptions, cancellations, your accommodation isn't what you thought it was, arguments, bad weather. The next common reason was not planning the trip properly, being too stressed or overwhelmed to enjoy it, and then also just going with the wrong travel companions.
0: When people take vacations, there are two types of travelers. There are the travelers who like to do things every second, like their itinerary is packed. They go from destination to destination. And then the other group of travelers, they like to just chill out. They like to relax, maybe do a couple things. That might be an example of travel companions that shouldn't be together for a trip.
3: Picking the wrong travel companions, 11% of respondents said that that was a reason why they regretted a trip. And I think that's totally valid because traveling with someone is kind of like a compatibility test. A mismatch can lead to feeling unsatisfied with your trip. So yeah, definitely a thing.
0: Are there mistakes that travelers make before they leave that lead to some of these regrets?
3: Yeah, I think poor planning or not planning properly, not doing enough research with your flights. I interviewed travel bloggers and their regret to me was picking a flight with a really short layover and thinking they could make it, but customs lines and all that, it ended up being really stressful for them. So yeah, just poor planning, stuff like that.
0: Are there certain types of trips that lead to more regrets than others?
3: Yeah, the survey asked what kind of trips are most likely to be regretted, and family holidays came in with 27%. And I think that's added pressure when you're with your family. It's a bigger group of people, so different types of preferences. That was also followed by adventure trips. So I think those can be more risky. Maybe you could get injured or it's more physically demanding than you thought. Those are the most common types of trips where something can go wrong.
0: So the good news is people say they can learn from their experiences. What would you say are some changes that travelers could make to avoid the regrets that they have made previously?
3: I think better research and planning. Sometimes it takes being stressed about a flight to realize, oh, maybe that's not enough time to make a connection, or actually, I do want to stay in a nicer hotel. So some stuff you just learn with time. Also, some travelers in the survey said that a destination was overhyped or they were really overwhelmed in the destination. So maybe figuring out maybe it's going to be too crowded at this time of year, so I should go during off season. And of course, just being transparent with who you travel with of your expectations. In case you do have incompatibilities, you can hopefully work that out.
0: Kathleen, thank you. We appreciate your time.
3: Thank you so much.
0: That's USA Today travel reporter Kathleen Wong. It's 11:18. Traffic and weather. Robert Workman's in the traffic center.
4: Beltway delays, inner loop coming through Tyson's because of road work. Right and center lanes blocked near 123, going all the way up to the GW Parkway. Just getting by single file to the left. Delays begin back near Route 7. Across the American Legion Bridge, you're okay over towards the 270 spur, but there's more road work up ahead. After Old Georgetown Road, they're working on the left half of the roadway. Stay to the center and to the far right towards Connecticut Avenue. Working both ways on 29 north of New Hampshire Avenue and White Oak along the left side. Not a great deal of volume through there. Seeing some slowing northbound on the Baltimore-Washington Parkway. Looks like a work zone up at 175 in Jessup, not only on the exit ramp, but also in the left through lane. So you're down to just one really skinny lane through there, and it's pretty slow headed north from Route 32. Southbound, your lanes are open across the Beltway and Greenbelt and continuing into Northeast. 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I'm Robert Workman, your next traffic report in 10 minutes.
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5: Mainly clear skies this evening and into the overnight. Wake up temperatures tomorrow morning in the mid-50s to around 60 degrees. We're near 90 on Thursday, and by Friday, 90 to 95 degrees. Hottest of the stretch of days will be on Saturday, mid-90s, and tracking a strong cold front late Sunday with showers and thunderstorms. I'm 7 News meteorologist Steve Rudin in the First Alert Weather Center.
0: It's 63 degrees in Fairfax, 64 in College Park, and 71 outside WTOP studios. Brought to you by Len the Plumber Heating and Air, a trusted same-day service 7 days a week. The House passed a measure that would force President Trump to end the war with Iran if the administration doesn't get congressional approval. The vote was 215 to 208 with support from four Republicans. The resolution directs the president to withdraw U.S. forces unless Congress would formally authorize the war. A similar effort has advanced in the Senate, but that still faces additional votes. And even if it did clear both chambers, the measure would definitely face a presidential veto. CBS News congressional correspondent Nicole Killian.
6: This is a pretty significant development. Both the House and Senate have at various times tried to push these war powers resolutions unsuccessfully. But today, for the first time, the House was successful in advancing this resolution to, in effect, block the president from ordering further strikes against Iran. Now, granted, this is just a resolution. It would still have to come over to the Senate. But it does show, given that there was bipartisan support for this resolution, this growing unrest and skepticism on the part of many lawmakers about the war. Of course, from the outset, many Democrats have argued that congressional authorization should be required in instances of declaring war. And we just had Secretary Rubio here on Capitol Hill, in effect, saying that the war had ended, that Operation Epic Fury had concluded. But many Democratic lawmakers challenged him on that, noting that there are still these strikes that are occurring. Rubio pushed back, saying those are defensive strikes, that these are just hostilities. But there continues to be this ongoing tension between Capitol Hill and the White House over the endgame for this war. This is really the first opportunity we've seen in terms of lawmakers trying to force the administration's hand here.
0: That's CBS's Nicole Killian on Capitol Hill.
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13: This is Bishop Michael Burbidge of the Catholic Diocese of Arlington. The first of the Ten Commandments states, I am the Lord your God. You shall not have strange gods before me. All of us experience the temptation to worship idols in our own lives. Any time that we feel the urge to heed the commands or expectations of the world, God should be the center of our attention and concern, not empty appeals of celebrities, political figures, or other worldly figures. We belong to Christ and are called to reject empty priorities and follow God's ways and commands. Under the threat of death, Peter and the apostles said, "We must obey God rather than men." Inspired by their courage and example, may we reject the untruths and empty promises of the world. Instead, may we follow God's ways and the joy of the gospel, no matter the cost.
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0: It's 11:24. Even after days of heavy rain last month, a drought in the region has not disappeared. And actually, now a drought watch has been issued. WTOP's Gigi Barnett tells us what that might mean for water use.
15: That light laundry load that's ready to go, put it on hold until it grows. That's one way the Metropolitan Washington Council of Governments is asking the region to save more water. The nonprofit group issued a new drought watch today despite recent rainfall.
16: We have 6 million people in this region, so that's a lot of showers every day. That's a lot of cars being washed. Individual behavior can really help conserve.
15: Clark Mercer heads up the association, which works with local governments in D.C., Maryland, and Virginia to get the word out. While there is still lots of water in reserve, he says the watch means an all-hands-on-deck situation to make sure it doesn't get too low.
16: There's common sense things, you know, that we don't necessarily think of throughout the day, but not taking those long showers. Fix some of those plumbing leaks.
15: Gigi Barnett, WTOP News.
0: 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Here's Rob Woodfork.
17: The NBA Finals open in San Antonio with a comeback win by the New York Knicks, who erased a 14-point Spurs lead and pulled away in the final minutes for a 105-95 victory over the favored Spurs to extend their playoff win streak to 12 straight games, including 7 on the road by double digits. Jalen Brunson scored 13 of his game-high 30 points in the fourth quarter, shrugging off an early knee injury and poor shooting over the first three quarters, telling ESPN.
18: Honestly, just think of chemistry, just knowing that we have each other's back. There's a lot of things, excellent roles wise, we could have done better, but I think most importantly, our togetherness really is really the biggest difference.
17: Brunson is the second Knicks player to score 30 in an NBA Finals Game 1, joining Willis Reed in 1970. Back home, the Nationals were again beaten by the Miami Marlins 4-1 to fall on the wrong end of a three-game sweep that matches their second longest losing skid of the season. The Nats have a day off before embarking on their first West Coast trip of the season, starting Friday in Arizona. The Orioles got rocked by the Red Sox 8-1 at historic Fenway Park, but go for a series victory at 135 in Beantown. In the NFL news of the day, Russell Wilson confirmed he's headed to CBS as a studio analyst on NFL Today in a social media video announcing his retirement from a football career that began as a kid in Richmond, Virginia, and ends with debates over his Hall of Fame candidacy. Not yet for local product Caleb Williams, but the Bears quarterback and WTOP's former DC Touchdown Club High School Player of the Week has landed on the cover of the latest Madden video game striking a jump throw pose over the Chicago skyline. Rob Woodfork, WTOP Sports.
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0: 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Robert Workman's in the traffic center.
20: Accident in Woodbridge eastbound on the Prince William Parkway after Minneville Road. Follow police direction. I think you may only get by single file on the way over towards Potomac Mills. On I-95 southbound, there's road work and delays south of Quantico. You're down to just a single right lane open heading down past 610, almost all the way to Courthouse Road. Northbound, your lanes are open up to the Beltway. There is road work southbound on 395, just one right lane open there as you head from Glebe Road down past King Street towards Seminary Road. And only a single left lane open through the Beltway work zone as you come up through Tyson's towards the George Washington Parkway. Stay over to the far left. Expect to see the brake lights near Route 7. I'm Robert Workman, your next traffic report in 10 minutes.
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22: The House approves a war powers resolution to halt more military action against Iran. I'm Mitchell Miller, today on the Hill.
5: Mainly clear skies, comfortable temperatures this evening and into the overnight. Wake-up readings anywhere from the mid-50s in our northern to western suburbs to around 60 inside the Beltway. Tomorrow it's a little bit hotter, a little bit more humid, mostly sunny skies near 90 degrees. 90 to 95 on Friday with plenty of sunshine. Now, Saturday, it's going to be the hottest of the stretch of days, anywhere from the lower to middle 90s, and we will see a chance for a stray shower, but a better chance for some stronger storms late Sunday, part of a cold front. I'm 7 News meteorologist Steve Rudin in the First Alert Weather Center.
21: Comfortable out tonight. It's a nice evening. 68 degrees Georgetown, 60 Bowie, 62 this check in Leesburg, 70 straight up and holding in our nation's capital.
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21: Good Wednesday evening, June 3rd. We do indeed thank you for taking us along for the 1130 report tonight. Welcome in for the ride. Glad you're with us. I'm Dean Lane. Juan Herrera is our producer. Topping the stories we're following tonight, we begin with a big political setback to tell you about for President Donald Trump on his war with Iran. For the first time, the House this week has approved a war powers resolution that would limit the president's ability to actually take additional military action against the Iranian regime. WTOP Capitol Hill correspondent Mitchell Miller, Wednesday morning, today on the Hill.
26: On this vote, the yeas are 215 and the nays are 208.
22: Four Republicans joined Democrats to pass the resolution. The ranking Democrat on the House Foreign Affairs Committee, Gregory Meeks, accuses the president of going back on his pledge not to get the U.S. involved in a war.
27: We've traded dialogue for bombs,
1: yet again.
22: But House Speaker Mike Johnson says the president is doing what he should, protecting the U.S. and other countries from the Iranian nuclear threat.
2: The first responsibility of the commander-in-chief is to keep the country safe. He has done that.
22: The political rebuke of the president comes on the fourth House vote on a war powers resolution. The legislation now moves on to the Senate. On Capitol Hill, Mitchell Miller, WTOP News.
21: At 11:32 on WTOP, turning now to another escalation in the war with Iran to update you on. Kuwait briefly shut down its main airport this week after a drone strike blamed on Iran damaged a terminal, killed one person and injured dozens. ABC Chief White House correspondent Mary Bruce.
3: Iran firing off missiles and drones, attacking U.S. allies in the Gulf. Some of the fiercest strikes since the ceasefire was declared nearly 2 months ago.
4: Is the ceasefire with Iran still on?
6: Well, you know, there's a reason for everything. And we hit them pretty hard the night before and actually last night.
3: The airport in Kuwait ablaze, smoke and flames, people running in terror, at least one killed.
21: Efforts to negotiate a broader ceasefire are dragging on tonight, complicated by Israel's fight with Iran-backed Hezbollah in Lebanon. Though we've learned that Israel and Lebanon have agreed apparently to renew their fragile ceasefire and create a number of security zones inside Lebanon from which Hezbollah militants would be banned. We'll keep you updated as we learn more here on WTOP This Week, where the time now is 11:33. President Donald Trump is expected to soon nominate Todd Blanche to serve as Attorney General. That is what CNN is reporting this week. Blanche has been serving, as you know, as acting Attorney General for the past 2 months after his predecessor, Pam Bondi, was fired. The White House is not confirming the nomination tonight, but says the president is pleased with Blanche's performance so far. If nominated, Blanche would still need to be confirmed by the Senate. On another front, President Trump leaving questions unanswered tonight about the future of a controversial $1.8 billion anti-weaponization fund. Now, speaking at the White House this week, Mr. Trump said that he would need to check with attorneys when asked whether or not the fund is permanently scrapped or simply on hold. The fund has been designed now to compensate, we understand, people who say they were unfairly targeted by the Justice Department under the Biden administration.
6: I'm one of them. They raided my ass, Mar-a-Lago. That never happened. Nobody ever thought of anything like that. It turned out that it was a total fake. Everything about it was fake and corrupt.
21: Acting Attorney General Blanche telling lawmakers this week the administration does not plan to move forward with the fund amid concerns from both parties on Capitol Hill. Stay tuned. WTOP at 11:34. The Trump administration moving on another front, moving forward with a major change to the federal workforce that will impact thousands of employees. Tonight we're learning an executive order is on the table that creates a new job category, we're told, that takes away civil service protections for certain senior-level positions across the government. Reporter Drew Friedman with our partners at FNN, Federal News Network, says tonight some are concerned this change could make it easier to fire experienced federal employees without cause.
8: Once you are converted into this new classification of employment, you essentially lose a lot of job protections and civil service protections that a lot of federal employees have been guaranteed for decades. So once you're converted, you can't appeal your conversion or the reclassification in the first place. If there is an adverse action taken against you, for example, if you're suspended or fired for something that you do, you cannot appeal that to the Merit Systems Protection Board. And there's other changes as well. But the bottom line here is this is going to erode job protections for employees who do get converted to this new schedule.
21: That is, the Trump administration says tonight the move is designed to increase accountability. WTOP at 11:36. Here at home, a man in McLean will spend more than a year behind bars for threatening violence against former Kennedy Center president and longtime Trump ally Richard Grenell. Scott Bolger is his name, sentenced to more than a year in prison. Fairfax Now reports tonight he pleaded guilty apparently to transmitting a threat across state lines. Prosecutors say that Bolger, at the time, used a Google Voice account to send Grenell a text last year threatening to shoot him. That threat was reported to the FBI, which traced it back to Bolger. Race for mayor in Los Angeles still too close to call tonight, and election leaders say it could take several more days to finish counting ballots and making projections. Incumbent Karen Bass has advanced to a November runoff as she seeks a second term, still unclear who she will face. It could be former reality TV star Spencer Pratt, who's in the running for the second spot.
1: What it shows is that there is just so much frustration about her leadership and her incumbency, not just about her response to the wildfires, but also her handling of other issues in the city like homelessness and crime. And what you see right now is she's going to face a challenger potentially from the left or from the right. She's being squeezed on both sides. It is unclear now if she's going to go up against a more progressive Nitya Ramen or if she's going to go up against Spencer Pratt.
21: That's ABC News correspondent Selena Wang. The outcome of the election expected to take more time as ballots continue to be counted tonight. Good Wednesday evening, June 3rd. Thanks for taking us along for the 11:30 ride. 11:37, the time to be exact. An update on traffic and weather for you in just 1 minute. Meantime, if you're just joining us, welcome in for the ride. A recap of the top stories we're following this hour on WTOP.
9: ABC News, I'm Dave Backer. The House voting to curb the president's powers in Iran, approving a war powers resolution. It took four Republicans joining Democrats to push the resolution over the finish line. President Trump reacting to news that the Iranian army sent missiles and drones to hit Kuwait's airport. He says there's still a ceasefire.
6: And I'd say in that part of the world, ceasefire is when you're shooting in a more moderate manner.
9: Israel and Lebanon have agreed to a new ceasefire, according to a joint statement that includes certain security zones where militants would be banned. The Justice Department scrapping plans for the $1.8 billion so-called anti-weaponization fund after facing bipartisan pushback. But Acting Attorney General Todd Blanche says the part of the settlement with the IRS that protects President Trump and his family from past audits remains unchanged. Jalen Brunson scoring 30 points to lead the New York Knicks to a 105-95 victory over the San Antonio Spurs in tonight's Game 1 of the NBA Finals. This is ABC News.
21: Wednesday evening, June 3rd. Thanks for taking the ride with us. The 11:38 the time on WTOP. Welcome. Traffic and weather on the 8th. And good evening to Robert Workman Wednesday in the WTOP Traffic Center.
20: Good evening, Dean. Interloop of the Beltway, quite slow through Tyson's. Roadwork takes away your right and center lanes, beginning after Route 7, going all the way up past the Georgetown Pike. I think they may go all the way to the American Legion Bridge when all is said and done. You've got one left lane getting by through there, and that's going to probably take you an extra 20, maybe 30 minutes to come up through McLean. Outer loop, your lanes are open the other way. Up ahead on the inner loop in Bethesda, two left lanes blocked from Old Georgetown Road around to Connecticut Avenue. And beyond there, your through lanes are open over to College Park, but it looks like somebody has conked out in the service roadway for the Route 1 exit. That ramp is two lanes wide, and it looks like it's along the left side. Outer loop, they're doing work in the right lane around 450 Annapolis Road. Downtown, construction in the southbound 3rd Street Tunnel squeezes you down to just one lane on your way down towards 695. Still see some slowing through there. Northbound, your lanes are open up to New York Avenue. I'm Robert Workman. Your next traffic report in 10 minutes.
21: 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Here now, 7 News First Alert meteorologist Steve Rudin with a look at that forecast, starting off kind of nice this late evening.
5: Clear skies and comfortable temperatures this evening and into the overnight. Eventually, we settle to the mid-50s to lower 60s by early tomorrow morning. Tomorrow, mostly sunny, just around 90 degrees. Winds will be from the south at 5 to 10. Those southerly winds will make it feel a little bit more humid outside. Sunshine is back on Friday. We're around 90 to 95 degrees and the lower to middle 90s on Saturday, and a chance for a stray shower. A stronger thunderstorm is possible late Sunday, part of a cold front. I'm 7 News meteorologist Steve Rudin in the First Alert Weather Center.
21: We're at 61 degrees in Rockville, 65 Ashburn, 62 Fort Washington, 70 straight up. Outside our WTOP studios, where the time now is 11:40. On WTOP, of course, we bring you money news at 10 and 40. Here's John Warthog.
10: Shoppers are hunting around for deals right now, and they are going to discount retailers. Five Below says it had a blowout quarter with sales soaring, and Ollie's Bargain Outlet is raising its expectations for the year after profits and sales both popped this quarter. The DMV is well represented on Fortune's list of top 500 companies. 20 local companies made the list. Mortgage giants Fannie Mae and Freddie Mac remain the two largest companies in the area. And the defense sector was well represented, led by Boeing, RTX, and Lockheed Martin. Rough day for stocks on Wednesday, especially the blue chips. They dropped more than 1%. The Dow Jones Industrial Average lost 620 points. The S&P 500 slipped 56, and the NASDAQ was down 239 points. John Werdock, WTOP News.
21: Overseas tonight, Wednesday evening, Asian stocks down across the board. This check, the Shanghai off almost 21 points. The Hang Seng is off by 363, almost 364. The Nikkei is down by 1,000. 300 and some change.
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21: Taking you out west tonight, Wednesday evening, a man in California is under arrest this hour after police say that he apparently tried to bring explosive materials through a security checkpoint at the Sacramento airport. He faces charges tonight that could carry up to 5 years if convicted in the case.
18: 49-year-old Kamani Osiande Jones was allegedly wearing a scarf covering his face and latex gloves on his hands as he tried to go through security at the Sacramento airport. In his carry-on bag, prosecutors say he had an explosive device and lighter capable of lighting the explosive, along with a knife, scissors, blades, an aerosol can, and zip ties. He also allegedly had 5 cell phones, and one of them had a 15-minute timer running and another with a message on it reading, "We will be awaiting your call." Prosecutors say the explosive device was viable and energetic, as they put it, and if it had detonated midair on a plane, it could have been catastrophic. Alex Stone, ABC News.
21: A controversial rapper is being allowed to perform in Europe this weekend.
27: A judge in Amsterdam rejected an appeal by a Jewish organization to block 2 performances by rapper Ye. A few months ago, the man who used to be known as Kanye West was barred from entering the UK over anti-Semitic remarks, setting off a series of cancellations.
28: The industry's gotten to him a bit too much, and he refuses to believe there's something wrong with him.
27: Ye has expressed admiration for Adolf Hitler and has sold T-shirts featuring swastikas. A judge in the Netherlands ruled the concerts are not a threat to public order. The leader of the Central Jewish Council says the ruling gives the feeling it is okay if you are anti-Semitic. Ye apologized in January, saying his bipolar disorder led him to fall into a 4-month-long manic episode of psychotic, paranoid, and impulsive behavior that destroyed his life. I'm Ed Donahue.
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21: Good Wednesday evening, June 30. Let's try that again. June 3rd, this Wednesday evening. Don't want to move the month along too fast. 11:45, I'm Dean Lane. Welcome in for the ride.
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21: Barbecue is to Texas like steamed crabs are to Maryland. Those staple foods that people who were born and raised here have enjoyed for generations and visitors traveling to try it out. But the price of everything, as we know right now, has spiked in the last year, including how much it costs for beef. If you have tried to buy beef lately at your local grocery store, you have no doubt done a double take at times when you looked at the price per pound, now averaging about $6 to $7 a pound for ground beef. Those prices are actually helping to push barbecue joints in Texas out of business, causing others apparently to think about shutting their doors altogether. Washington Post reporter Molly Hennessy-Biss has been following the story.
0: That's right. They're designed around beef and pork, but beef specifically and especially brisket. That's a hallmark of the sort of handful of styles of Texas barbecue, which has become a real like craft barbecue foodie sensation, not just in the South, but across the country. People come here to Texas where I live to sample it. It's what usually when people come from out of town, they want to try. And you really can't have Texas barbecue without the brisket is what the barbecue restaurant owners told me when they sat down and literally went through the spreadsheet of their expenses to show me how they're trying to cut corners. And it's nearly impossible.
2: And it's not just the price of beef. There are other factors involved as well. Explain that for us.
0: That's right. So it's the supply of beef. The cattle herd is at a historic low point for a variety of reasons. It's the meat packers, the middlemen, driving prices up when the supply is low. Some of it is unclear, but then other parts of the equation are things we all know. Everything costs more: labor, overhead, rents for particular restaurant sites. But even folks I talk to who have low overhead operating costs, like folks operating barbecue trucks, say that they're feeling the pinch and there's only so much they can do because they were already kind of operating at a loss on their brisket-based dishes. And if you don't have brisket, they say the people just won't come.
7: Molly, how significant of a problem is it there? What's the impact been like, and how many restaurants have you talked to that were actually having to close?
0: Well, I talked to a good number that have closed or that said that they are really going to be kind of on the ropes in coming months. It'll be a slow time of year during the summer already. And so they said they think the summer is going to be pretty decisive. And what's made it particularly painful is that some of the places that are closing or considering closing are real hallmarks of Texas barbecue, or they're places that have really diversified and added to the flavor, to what makes Texas barbecue so distinct. And it has troubled aficionados of Texas barbecue, like Texas Monthly's barbecue editor, who say that they're worried that it's going to become just standardized and you're going to lose a lot of the variation that we get in different parts of the state.
21: That's Washington Post reporter Molly Hennessy-Fisk in a conversation with Sean and Ann. 11:48. Traffic and weather on the 8th. Robert Workman's in the WTOP Traffic Center tonight.
20: Slow going southbound 395 from Glebe Road through the work zone that takes you down towards Seminary Road with just a single right lane open through there. 95 off of the Beltway doing okay towards Dale City. There's a crash in Woodbridge just west of 95 on the eastbound side of the Prince William Parkway. I believe only one lane of traffic is going to get by as you head past Minneville Road. Authorities on the scene there. If you stay with 95 down past Quantico, you're going to see a lot more brake lights because there's another work zone beginning a couple of miles south of exit 148, taking away your left and center lanes. Just one right lane open through that milling and paving, and that goes down past 610, almost down to Courthouse Road in Stafford County, which is the one lane open. 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I'm Robert Workman. Your next traffic report in 10 minutes.
21: Coming right up after traffic and weather on WTOP Wednesday evening.
14: Staying healthy when school is out. 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I'm Lynn Bowie.
5: Beautiful weather continues this evening and into the overnight with mainly clear skies. Temperatures come early tomorrow morning, range from the mid-50s to lower 60s. Tomorrow, it's a warmer day near 90 degrees under mostly sunny skies. Sunshine is back on Friday, 90 to 95. Hotter yet on Saturday, lower to mid-90s, a chance for a sprinkle later in the day, and a better chance for perhaps some stronger thunderstorms late in the day on Sunday. This is all part of a cold front that brings us relief from the heat on Monday. I'm 7 News meteorologist Steve Rudin in the First Alert Weather Center.
21: 70 degrees in our nation's capital. Also still ahead.
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21: Here at home, Prince George's County locally is offering free meals for children all summer long, in fact. The program is designed, we understand, to help families during the months when school is out and access to regular meals can be limited for some children. The school system overall teamed up with the Washington Mystics to kick things off this week.
14: It's the countdown to summer meal celebration at Bladensburg Elementary School.
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9: It's important so that our students stay healthy. They stay nourished during the summer, and then to help reduce food insecurity within the county.
14: Christy Winter Scott with the Washington Mystics reminds students it's okay to need help.
9: They can be vulnerable and in a safe space, and also stay nourished and hydrated over the summer when school is out and they won't have that frequency of meals.
14: The summer meals program is open to anyone under 18 years old. In Prince George's County, Lynn Bowie, WTOP News.
21: A local business owner reaching the peak at Mount Everest.
22: Frank Fumick says this feat has been decades in the making, with months of hard training, sleeping at his McLean home in an altitude tent months before the climb.
19: You're kind of choking and gasping in your sleep. You get a little bit claustrophobic.
22: He said, though, that nothing was compared to the harsh conditions and real altitude they faced, including traversing across five ladders latched together to pass gaps in glaciers and spending hours in the death zone, which is 26,000 feet up.
19: Literally walked past, you know, dead bodies, which is super sobering. And we also saw a guy pass away, which was really sobering.
22: But on May 22nd, Fumick reached the top.
19: I mean, I did take like 60 seconds and look around and appreciate where I was standing and that, like, but mostly I was just thinking, okay, now I need to get down.
22: But first, he spread the ashes of a friend's 13-year-old daughter who died of cancer in 2018.
19: To put him on top of the world, I mean, you can't beat that.
22: Luke Luger, WTOP News.
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21: Which, of course, Wednesday night means it's Rob's turn.
10: Well, it was fun while it lasted, Nationals fans. The Nats are now below 500 after three straight home losses in an embarrassing sweep at the hands of the Marlins. Andrew Alvarez pitched a season-high 4 2/3 innings in a solid first start in the 4-1 loss. But the five relievers, Blake Butera.
24: It's just another reminder to tell these guys to attack the zone. Believe in your stuff. Attack. Get ahead. It's hard to hit when you're ahead in the count. And look, when you play 162 games, there's going to be times where it's like, hey, let's get back to what we believe in and what's important to us. And it's just our job as a staff to remind these guys that that's how we're going to pitch. I think we walked, what, eight guys today? You know, 10 hits and eight walks. Like, it's hard to win that way. I think we're lucky we only go up four.
10: Yeah, real talk, especially when Miami stranded 13 base runners and only hit 2 of 13 with runners in scoring position. The Nats get a day off before opening a three-game series in Arizona. The Orioles took an 8-1 beating in Boston, avoiding a shutout with a late Adley Rutschman RBI triple. Trevor Rogers pitches the 135 rubber match in search of his first win on the mound in over 2 months. Game one of the NBA Finals saw the New York Knicks erase a 14-point deficit in San Antonio to stun the Spurs 105-95. That's their seventh straight double-digit road win in these playoffs amid a historic 12-game win streak. Victor Wembanyama had as many turnover six as made field goals in his first finals game, while Jalen Brunson overcame poor shooting and an early knee injury to score a game-high 30 points, 13 of them in the fourth quarter, to steal home court advantage from San Antonio. Rob Woodfork, WTOP Sports.
21: 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As always, 11:57 Wednesday evening. An update on traffic and weather in just 1 minute.
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21: WTOP at 11:58. Traffic and weather on the 8th. Good morning to good evening to Robert Workman in the WTOP Traffic Center.
20: Good evening, Dean. We've got several work zones around the area. Slowest traffic right now, inner loop of the Beltway coming up through Tyson's, where only one left lane is open from 123 all the way up to the George Washington Parkway. And southbound on I-95 south of Quantico, only one right lane open through that work zone. Starts a couple of miles south of exit 148, but goes all the way down past 610 on the way to Courthouse Road in Stafford County. The WTOP Traffic Center is presented by Window Nation. Right now, buy four windows, get four free. 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I'm Robert Workman, your next traffic report in 10 minutes.
5: Mainly clear skies this evening and into the overnight. Wake up temperatures tomorrow morning in the mid-50s to around 60 degrees. We're near 90 on Thursday, and by Friday, 90 to 95 degrees. Hottest of the stretch of days will be on Saturday, mid-90s, and tracking a strong cold front late Sunday with showers and thunderstorms. I'm 7 News meteorologist Steve Rudin in the First Alert Weather Center.
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21: Good Thursday morning, June 4th. Welcome. I'm Dean Lane. Coming up this midnight hour, drivers are being asked this evening to share any video.
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18: What a new drought watch means for your laundry, lawn, and long showers. I'm Gigi Barnett.
25: Want to know how dirty our rivers are? There's an app for that. I'm Alan Etter.
21: On Wall Street, a down day across the board at the closing bell Wednesday midweek. The Dow was off 620. Asian stocks down across the board this check. Good morning. Welcome in. 12 midnight on WTOP.
26: From ABC News, I'm Dave Packer. The War Powers Resolution passed in the House Wednesday after three prior attempts failed. Four Republicans crossed over to help it across the finish line. Indiana Congressman Marlon Stutzman was not one of them.
27: I don't believe that Congress needs to vote on the war because President Trump has it in the confines of the power that he already has.
26: The Constitution says only Congress can declare war. The measure moves next to the Senate. It's seen largely as symbolic, though. In another rebuke to President Trump, the Senate removing language from a revised budget reconciliation bill Wednesday that would have provided $1 billion for the proposed White House ballroom. Republicans faced backlash over the funding from within their own caucus and criticism from Democrats. Israel and Lebanon have agreed to a new ceasefire. Israeli ambassador to the U.S. Yehiel Leiter says, under the agreement, Hezbollah fighters will have to leave the southern border with Israel.
28: So we're going to see them go back to the north.
0: we will guarantee them safe passage as long as they leave. But after a certain amount of time, which is not very long, if they don't make their way back to the north, then they know exactly what's coming.
26: Back home, they're still counting the votes in the Los Angeles mayor's race. Steve Hilton, Javier Becerra, and Tom Steyer are leading in the California governor's race.
1: President Trump, for his part, he's already taking to social media to congratulate the person he backed in the California gubernatorial race, Steve Hilton.
26: ABC Selena Wang. The search is back on in the Bahamas.
2: Divers with the U.S. Coast Guard searching new areas off the Bahamas for missing American Lynette Hooker. 2 months after her husband says she went overboard and was swept away. U.S. officials tell ABC News GPS data recovered from her husband Brian's electronic devices did not match what he told police, leading investigators to zero in on different locations.
26: ABC's Victor Oquendo in the Bahamas. 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
21: WTOP at 1202. And Thursday morning, June 4th, 2026. Thanks for taking us along for the midnight hour ride. Clear overnight early morning, low in the 50s by Thursday daybreak. Steve says it'll be warmer later today, high of 90. We're at 70 straight up in Washington. Good morning to you. I'm Dean Lane. Topping the stories we're following this midnight hour, we begin with Virginia State Police asking for help as they investigate last week's awful bus crash in Northern Virginia. That crash, as you remember, as we reported on WTOP, left at least five people dead, more than 40 injured. Anyone who witnessed the actual crash itself, has video of what happened, or captured the aftermath is all of them urged to come forward with whatever you may have. Matt Demline with Virginia State Police talks with WTOP's Nick Iannelli.
3: Do you have reason to believe that there are a lot of people out there who might have video?
4: We do know that there was a lot of traffic in the area as traffic was slowing for the work zone where the crash occurred. But being 95 is always busy. So we know there may have been traffic going in the other direction, northbound. We just want folks, if they saw it, if they happen to catch something on their camera, contact us, let us know.
21: The bus driver, Jing Dong, identified as the bus driver, injured and still in the hospital this morning, we understand, facing charges including involuntary manslaughter and reckless driving. We'll keep you updated as we learn more. We're the time now, 1203 on WTOP. Fredericksburg police are this morning investigating a domestic incident that happened on Wednesday this week, leaving both parents dead and their two children injured. Investigators say a man was chasing a woman, apparently in a separate vehicle, along Old William and Emancipation Highway and fired multiple shots at her car. The woman crashed near College Avenue and was killed. Her children, 7 and 3, were shot in the car, were also in the car and were hurt, we're told. Police say this morning the man later shot and killed himself. The children are now being reunited with other family members. WTOP at 1204. Days of heavy rain last month didn't make a dent, apparently, in our drought that's impacting the D.C. region. Now there's a call this morning for people to cut back on their water use.
6: Enjoy long showers, maybe spraying the driveway with water instead of sweeping it is your thing. Well, you've just been asked to cut back on that by the Metropolitan Washington Council of Governments. The nonprofit group issued a new drought watch today designed to conserve the region's water stores despite recent rainfall.
7: The pattern here over the last couple of years has been unseasonably warm and unseasonably dry.
6: Clark Mercer heads up the association that works with local governments in D.C., Maryland, and Virginia to get the word out. He says a watch is just the beginning.
7: We're okay in terms of what's being stored, but if this drought were to continue, we would then reach a situation where we're not okay. Individual behavior can really help conserve.
6: Gigi Barnett, WTOP News.
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23: Good day, sunshine.
21: If it feels like summer is arriving these days earlier and sticking around longer, you're right. A new study this week finds hotter conditions are setting in sooner, apparently, lasting later into the season. Let's get more of now from WTOP's Neil Augenstein Thursday morning.
28: The study shows that summer weather is now growing about 6 days longer per decade. The researchers at University of British Columbia said it's not just the length that's changing. The seasonal transitions are happening faster. They say that can throw off things that rely on seasonal timing. Flowers may bloom before pollinators are active, and faster snowmelt in the spring could increase the risk of flooding. Longer summers could require human changes. Crops may need to be planted earlier, wildfire season may be thrown off, and there could be increased need for energy to keep people cool. The findings are published in the journal Environmental Research Letters. Neil Augenstein, WTOP News.
21: WTOP Thursday morning at 12:06. There's been significant progress cleaning up the Anacostia and Potomac Rivers over the past decade, even after a major sewage spill earlier this year that we reported on. Now, as WTOP's Alan Etter tells us, a new tool is on the table, giving a better picture of the water quality.
8: The company Xylem has donated several floating monitors they call bobs because they look like fishing bobbers. They're going to collect information on water quality, transmit the data to the internet where anyone can log on and see the results. It's a huge step forward in real-time water quality monitoring.
9: It makes an enormous difference for people who decide, do I want to go fishing today? Do I want to go swimming? Do I want to get into my kayak?
8: Virginia Congressman Don Beyer helped launch the initiative at the Reservoir Center for Water Solutions here at the Navy Yard. This program will monitor water quality not just here in the Anacostia and Potomac Rivers, but also in the Shenandoah River in Virginia.
9: The whole notion of being able to report on a daily basis or an hourly basis what's happening in the river makes an enormous difference.
8: Alan Etter, WTOP News.
21: Maryland Governor Wes Moore is sharply criticizing the Trump administration this week, saying federal policies are hurting public education in Maryland. Speaking at a national conference this week, Governor Moore said the state cannot make up for what it called damage being done at the federal

0: Traffic and weather on the 8th. Good Thursday morning to Robert Workman in the WTOP Traffic Center.
1: Fire reported on the outer loop of the Beltway in Prince George's County near Joint Base Andrews as you head up towards Allentown Road. I think I just saw some fire rescue go by in the traffic camera coming up from Branch Avenue. So be on the lookout there up towards Allentown Road and Pennsylvania Avenue. Could be some of that response on the inner loop as well. Outer loop also has a roadwork zone up near 450 Annapolis Road to take away your right lane there. Beltway looks okay through College Park and Silver Spring headed west. Inner loop there taking away your two left lanes from Old Georgetown Road over towards Connecticut Avenue. Virginia Beltway, very slow. Only one left lane open through the work zone in Tysons. Starts near Route 7, goes all the way up to the GW Parkway. Move all the way over to the left. Outer loop, you're okay through McLean and around to Springfield. But southbound 395, just one right lane open as you head south of Glebe Road through that work zone. And only one right lane open southbound on I-95, south of Quantico, down into Stafford County. Selling your car? 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I'm Robert Workman. Your next traffic report in 10 minutes.
2: Warm high temperatures for early June near 90 degrees later this afternoon under mostly sunny skies. Winds will be from the south at just around 5 to 10 miles per hour. If you have evening plans, dress for comfort. It will still be warm out there. Temperatures in the 80s early on before dropping into the mid-60s to lower 70s by early tomorrow morning. Tomorrow it's Friday, mostly sunny, 90 to 95 degrees. We're in the lower to middle 90s on Saturday. It's also going to be a bit on the humid side. A cold front on Sunday. I'm 7 News meteorologist Steve Rudin in the First Alert Weather Center.
0: We're at 61 degrees in Hyattsville, 62 Herndon, 70 straight up Foggy Bottom, midnight hour, Thursday morning, June 4th. It's also 70 outside the WTOP studios, where the time now is 12:10. On WTOP, of course, we bring you money news at 10 and 40. Here's John.
3: Shoppers are hunting around for deals right now, and they are going to discount retailers. Five Below says it had a blowout quarter with sales soaring, and Ollie's Bargain Outlet is raising its expectations for the year after profits and sales both popped this quarter. The DMV is well represented on Fortune's list of top 500 companies. 20 local companies made the list. Mortgage giants Fannie Mae and Freddie Mac remain the two largest companies in the area. And the defense sector was well represented, led by Boeing, RTX, and Lockheed Martin. Rough day for stocks on Wednesday, especially the blue chips. They dropped more than 1%. The Dow Jones Industrial Average lost 620 points. The S&P 500 slipped 56, and the NASDAQ was down 239 points. John Werdock, WTOP News.
0: Overseas, Asian stocks this midnight hour still down across the board. This check this morning, the Shanghai is off better than 17 points. The Hang Seng is down 367, and the Nikkei is off 1,142 and some change.
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0: Now, Thursday morning, June 4th. Thanks for taking the midnight hour ride with us. I'm Dean Lane. Welcome in. Glad you're with us. 12:12 the time now on WTOP.
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4: News happens here.
0: The Trump administration moving forward apparently with a major change to the federal workforce that will impact thousands of employees. An executive order on the table creates what we understand is a new job category that takes away civil service protections for certain senior level positions across the government. The Trump administration says this morning the move is designed to increase accountability. But some warn it could politicize the workforce overall and make it easier to fire experienced federal employees without cause. WTOP talks about it with reporter Drew Friedman with our partners at FNN, Federal News Network.
10: The new job category, it's called Schedule Policy / Career, and this has actually been in the works since President Trump's first day in office last year. So there's been some regulations issued and various documents about this, but the executive order that was signed today is

0: essentially the final step in the process to make this official. This is going to affect about 8,000 career federal employees. So that means employees who work in positions across administrations and are non-political workers. It's going to affect essentially some level of positions across all federal agencies in the executive branch. This is going to target top level senior officials across agencies, generally at the GS-15 level, so the top of the general schedule. So this could affect anyone who's leading an agency subcomponent or an office or a division. It could affect certain agency field offices or regional offices directors, other chief officers like CIOs or chief human resources officials, agency deputies and chiefs of staff, and then a lot of people who are involved in policy writing, policy development, budget and spending allocations, federal grant making. It really runs the gamut here of the types of positions that are going to be affected.
1: Is this a continuation of what we saw last year when the Trump administration was working all the time to reshape the federal workforce, or is this separate from that?
0: This is a separate effort, and it is something that the Trump administration tried to do during the president's first term as well. It was previously called Schedule F and has since been renamed, as I mentioned, to Schedule Policy/Career. What this would do and how it's a little bit different from what else has been going on at agencies is this is a long-term change for certain career federal employees. And once you are converted into this new classification of employment, you essentially lose a lot of job protections and civil service protections that a lot of federal employees have been guaranteed for decades. So once you're converted, you can't appeal your conversion or the reclassification in the first place. If there is an adverse action taken against you, for example, if you're suspended or fired for something that you do, you cannot appeal that to the Merit Systems Protection Board. And there's other changes as well. But the bottom line here is this is going to erode job protections for employees who do get converted to this new schedule.
1: The Trump administration says this is about accountability. What does that mean?
0: A lot of Trump administration officials have talked about how during the first term from President Trump, there were what they called serious issues with policy resistance. So they believed that there were people working for the federal government who were slow rolling intentionally a lot of the president's policies and priorities. So their idea here is to hold those workers in positions related to policy work accountable by making them at-will employees in a sense. So as administration officials say, if they choose not to carry out their duties or fulfill the president's requests and policy priorities, then they could face potential suspension, termination, or any other number of actions against them.
1: What do you expect to happen next with this?
0: There are already a number of lawsuits against this specific action because this is something that they've had in the works since Trump's first day in office. So there's ongoing legal action and legal challenges against this, saying that it's beyond the president's authority to take this sort of action. It erodes or removes due process rights for these federal employees. So I'd imagine that now that we're going to see employees actually converted into this new category of employment, we may see more legal challenges and more developments in those lawsuits. And then as for the employees themselves who do get moved, it's going to be just a matter of days before this is all updated in their paperwork. Administration officials say that there's no real immediate change for them except for the change to the employment category. But now it's a matter of if they are not, in the administration's eyes, carrying out their job duties, then they could face adverse action.
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2: traffic and weather on WTOP.
5: Virginia Beltway construction on the inner loop as you head from Route 7 pretty much all the way up to the George Washington Parkway. Right and center lanes are blocked. Just one left lane getting by through there. That's probably an extra 15 or 20 minutes on your trip up to the American Legion Bridge. Outer loop, your lanes are open going down towards 66. On 66, we're okay leaving the Beltway, heading out towards Manassas. Accident cleanup in Centerville just off of 66 on northbound 29 Lee Highway at Macon Road. Follow police direction. Looks like the right side of the roadway is tied up at the moment. Southbound on I-95, you're okay between Springfield and Woodbridge, but there's road work and delays south of Quantico. Only a single right lane open as you head down past 610. I'm Robert Workman. Your next traffic report in 10 minutes.
2: Let's check that forecast now with Steve as we roll into this Thursday morning together.
6: Winds from the south today at around 5 to 10. That's going to help nudge our temperatures to the upper 80s to lower 90s under mostly sunny skies. We're dry this evening as temperatures hold in the 80s at least early on. Partly cloudy overnight into early tomorrow morning. Wake up temperatures mid-60s to lower 70s. Friday, lots of sunshine. We're around 90 to 95 degrees. By Saturday, even hotter and more humid, lower to mid-90s. I'm tracking a cold front later in the day on Sunday with showers and thunderstorms. I'm 7 News meteorologist Steve Rudin in the First Alert Weather Center.
2: Coming right up after traffic and weather this midnight hour.
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2: We are at 59 degrees, Gaithersburg, midnight hour, Thursday morning, June 4th. It's 64 this check, Arlington, 61 this morning, Lanham. We're down to 63 outside the WTOP studios. And also coming up for you this half hour Thursday.
9: 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I'm Jimmy Alexander.
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2: Taking you out west this morning, where a tense standoff in California has come to an end. For 15 hours, SWAT teams, bomb squads, negotiators, and the FBI worked to persuade a man this week accused of holding people hostage inside an office above a bank in Bakersfield. That situation ended in gunfire. The suspect was killed. The hostages were safely free.
16: Just before 1 p.m., reports of a man making a bomb threat coming in.
17: He also told law enforcement that additional explosives had been attached to some of the hostages.
16: The first hostage released around 4 p.m., the second 4.5 hours later, in exchange for food and water. Law enforcement speaking to the suspect through a door, negotiators working through the overnight hours. At 4:30 a.m., the hostage team going in, shooting and killing the suspect. The remaining 8 hostages rescued.
2: ABC News correspondent Melissa Adan. Scary moments in the sky as a packed passenger jet came dangerously close to another aircraft while approaching a landing in Florida this week. The actions of the other pilot raising concerns, now under investigation this morning.
18: Authorities say a JetBlue flight from Ecuador was just minutes from landing in Fort Lauderdale on Monday when controllers warned the pilots of a nearby plane. A short time later, those JetBlue pilots receiving an alert on the flight deck, controllers alerting other pilots. Flight Radar 24 data shows the JetBlue flight came within 500 feet vertically and just under 2 miles horizontally to the other plane.
2: ABC News transportation correspondent Gio Benitez. At a very public social media campaign, some local students suddenly had to keep quiet about who would be speaking at their graduation. Secret. WTOP's Kate Ryan tells us Thursday morning how students at Bethesda Chevy Chase High turned a wish into reality.
7: Noah Grossberg, a member of the Bethesda Chevy Chase High School class of 2026, said his classmates knew they wanted a special graduation speaker. So they kicked off a social media campaign to get former First Lady Michelle Obama, and she agreed. They found out in March their campaign worked.
8: So we had to keep it a secret.
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19: 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And of course, Roll Rons.
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8: It was honestly awesome because she made it super personalized and Roll Rons at the end. 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
7: Kate Ryan, WTOP News.
2: Montgomery County's Board of Education is set to vote on a $3.7 billion budget. But before that, County Council member Evan Glass is saying the school system's budget process is falling short, pointing to a proposed $143 million increase next year, even as more than 400 positions are on the chopping block. WTOP's Jimmy Alexander tells us Thursday morning about the changes Glass claims are needed.
20: The state only requires the school systems to have budgets within 14 broad categories.
9: Councilmember Evan Glass says after the categories are set, there's basically no check on how the money is spent.
20: I've already spoken with Governor Moore about making those state reforms, so that's first and foremost.
9: Glass says the Montgomery County School Board, now a part-time position, should be full-time.
20: So how much oversight, how much questions, how much research can be done by someone who essentially needs another job to sustain a living in expensive Montgomery County?
9: And Glass also wants to add another member to the school board, a seat appointed by the county executive.
20: It is one of then 8 members who will provide a perspective for those who provide the budget.
9: From Rockville, Jimmy Alexander, WTOP News.
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21: The NBA Finals open in San Antonio with a comeback win by the New York Knicks, who erased a 14-point Spurs lead and pulled away in the final minutes for a 105-95 victory over the favored Spurs to extend their playoff win streak to 12 straight games, including 7 on the road by double digits. Jalen Brunson scored 13 of his game-high 30 points in the fourth quarter, shrugging off an early knee injury and poor shooting over the first 3 quarters, telling ESPN.
22: Honestly, just think of chemistry, just knowing that we have each other's back. There's a lot of things X's and O's-wise we could have done better, but I think most importantly, togetherness is really the biggest difference.
21: Brunson is the second Knicks player to score 30 in an NBA Finals Game 1, joining Willis Reed in 1970. Back home, the Nationals were again beaten by the Miami Marlins 4-1 to fall on the wrong end of a 3-game sweep that matches their second longest losing skid of the season. The Nats have a day off before embarking on their first West Coast trip of the season, starting Friday in Arizona. The Orioles got rocked by the Red Sox 8-1 at historic Fenway Park, but go for a series victory at 135 in Beantown. In the NFL news of the day, Russell Wilson confirmed he's headed to CBS as a studio analyst on NFL Today in a social media video announcing his retirement from a football career that began as a kid in Richmond, Virginia, and ends with debates over his Hall of Fame candidacy. Not yet for local product Caleb Williams, but the Bears quarterback and WTOP's former DC Touchdown Club High School Player of the Week has landed on the cover of the latest Madden video game, striking a jump throw pose over the Chicago skyline. Rob Woodfork, WTOP Sports.
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23: 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I'm Mitchell Miller, today on The Hill.
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1: Traffic and weather on WTOP.
0: Lanes reported open on the outer loop of the Beltway in Prince George's County going up past Joint Base Andrews. There were reports of a vehicle fire near Allentown Road, but it appears that everything is moving through there without too much trouble right now. There's some road work up ahead on the outer loop of the Beltway just past 450 Annapolis Road. That takes away your right lane. Inner loop looks okay from College Park down through Landover and over to the Wilson Bridge. Downtown Anacostia and Potomac River bridges are in pretty good shape. There's road work southbound in the 3rd Street Tunnel. You're down to just one lane open as you head down towards 695. I'm Robert Workman. Your next traffic report in 10 minutes.
2: Let's check that forecast, starting out pretty nicely with Steve this early morning in the midnight hour.
3: Winds will be from the south this afternoon. That's going to help boost our temperatures to the upper 80s to lower 90s. Mostly sunny skies to enjoy, so grab the sunglasses as you head out the door. Overnight temperatures drop to the mid-60s to lower 70s. Tomorrow we're back into the lower to mid-90s. Saturday hotter yet, a bit more humid, 90 to 95 degrees, and a cold front on Sunday. Ahead of the cold front, we're near 90 degrees. That front will bring showers and thunderstorms during the late afternoon and evening. At least that's the timing right now. I'm 7 News meteorologist Steve Rudin in the First Alert Weather Center.
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2: The Thursday morning, June 4th, 2026. We do indeed thank you for taking us along for the midnight hour ride. Glad you're with us. Welcome in. I'm Dean Lane. Juan Herrera is our producer. Topping the stories we're following as we begin the ride this half hour, we begin with a rebuke for President Trump on Iran, updating you this morning. The House has now approved a war powers resolution to prevent the president from taking future military action against Iran without first getting approval from Congress. WTOP Capitol Hill correspondent Mitchell Miller, Thursday morning, today on the Hill.
23: The vote was 215-208, with four Republicans joining Democrats to support the resolution. One of the president's critics on the war is Gregory Meeks, the ranking Democrat on the House Foreign Affairs Committee.
5: Those who have defended and enabled this war share direct responsibility for the economic pain American families are bearing as a result.
23: But House Speaker Mike Johnson says the president is trying to keep the U.S. safe, and his hands shouldn't be tied by lawmakers.
6: He's trying to prevent the largest sponsor of state terrorism from having a nuclear weapon. Remember, this country in Iran declared war on us 47 years ago.
23: The measure now goes on to the Senate. On Capitol Hill, Mitchell Miller, WTOP News.
2: WTOP at 12:31 Thursday morning. Another escalation in the war with Iran to bring you up to date on this morning. Kuwait briefly shutting down its main airport this week after a drone strike blamed on Iran's damaged a terminal there, killed one person and injured dozens. The U.S. military says this morning it shot down multiple drones targeting American forces in Kuwait. Iran's Revolutionary Guard says it targeted U.S. military sites in that region. Efforts to negotiate a broader ceasefire here are dragging on this morning, complicated by Israel's fight with Iran-backed Hezbollah in Lebanon. Though we've learned that Israel and Lebanon have agreed, apparently, to renew their ceasefire this week and create security zones inside Lebanon where Hezbollah migrants would actually be banned. Let's get more now from CBS News correspondent Karen Hua.
16: The U.S. and Iran trading airstrikes with diplomatic efforts to end the war on shaky ground. Central Command sharing video showing an American warplane striking an oil tanker, which the U.S. says was trying to reach Iran in violation of the ongoing blockade. Iran then responding, launching missiles and drones on neighboring Kuwait and Bahrain, targeting civilian boats. Then another wave of drones aimed at American forces in Kuwait, The U.S. military says the drones and projectiles were shot down. Video from Kuwait shows burning debris in the parking lot of a mosque. The new attacks come as details emerge about a U.S. pilot shot down twice during this conflict so far. Air Force officials tell the online publishing platform The High Side that the F-15 pilot was one of six pilots and crewmen forced to parachute to safety back in March after a friendly fire incident over Kuwait disabled their planes. Less than a month later, he was piloting an F-15 when it was hit over Iran. The pilot and weapons officer were rescued days later from enemy territory.
2: ABC News correspondent Kara Tuan. WTOP at 12:33. The Trump administration on another front, moving forward this week with a major change, apparently, to the federal workforce that will impact thousands of employees, we're told. An executive order on the table creates what we understand to be a new job category that takes away civil service protections for certain senior-level positions across the federal government. Some are concerned this morning this change could make it easier to fire experienced federal employees without cause. Meanwhile, the Trump administration says the move is designed to increase accountability.
10: A lot of Trump administration officials have talked about how during the first term from President Trump, there were what they called serious issues with policy resistance. So they believed that there were people working for the federal government who were slow rolling intentionally a lot of the president's policies and priorities. So their idea here is to hold those workers in positions related to policy work accountable by making them at-will employees in a sense. So as administration officials say, if they choose not to carry out their duties or fulfill the president's requests and policy priorities, then they could face potential suspension, termination, or any other number of actions against them.
2: On WTOP this early Thursday morning, that's reporter Drew Friedman with our partners at Federal News Network. 12:35 on WTOP Thursday. President Trump has nominated Todd Blanche, that is, officially to serve as our next attorney general. Blanche has been serving, as you know, as acting attorney general for the past 2 months after his predecessor, Pam Bondi, you remember, was fired. He came under intense scrutiny last month over the proposed anti-weaponization fund, which the administration said was meant to compensate people who feel they were unjustly investigated and prosecuted under past administrations, including the Biden administration. Following the nomination, the proposed fund created a bipartisan firestorm that forced the Justice Department then to scrap the idea earlier this week. Following his nomination, Blanche will still need to be confirmed by the Senate. Stay tuned. Some Capitol riot defendants are still eyeing payouts, despite the Trump administration here saying that it is not moving forward with that compensation fund after all.
11: One day after acting Attorney General Todd Blanche said he was scrapping plans for a $1.8 billion anti-weaponization fund, President Trump said that he believes people charged in connection with the January 6th Capitol attack should still be reimbursed by the government.
13: The weaponization fund, as far as I'm concerned, was a beautiful thing.
11: One attorney for January 6th defendants told ABC News that he plans to submit claims against the federal government for approximately 400 clients using a law unrelated to the anti-weaponization fund, with a recent lawsuit he filed requesting $1 million in damages per person. Peter Haralambos, ABC News.
2: WTLP at 12:36. The race for mayor, let's talk politics. Out west in Los Angeles is where we take you now. Still too close to call this morning, and election leaders say it could take several more days to finish counting all the ballots and make a projection here. Incumbent Karen Bass, we understand, has advanced to a November runoff as she seeks a second term, but it is still not clear this morning who she will face off with. It could be former reality TV star Spencer Pratt, who is running for the second spot.
14: If we look at with the volume of votes in so far, Spencer Pratt is in second place. We have to look at that with a lot of caution, given what we're talking about in terms of the vote count, since it remains far from complete. But the fact that Karen Bass even needs to go into a runoff, that is a warning sign for her, because it has been years since the city's mayor has failed to reach that 50% threshold in order to avoid a runoff.
2: On WTOP Thursday morning, ABC News correspondent Selena Wang. 12:37, an update on traffic and weather in just 1 minute.
7: ABC News, I'm Dave Packer. The War Powers Resolution passed in the House Wednesday after three prior attempts failed. Four Republicans crossed over to help it across the finish line. Indiana Congressman Merlin Stutzman was not one of them.
8: I don't believe that Congress needs to vote on the war because President Trump has it in the confines of the power that he already has.
7: The measure moves next to the Senate, seen largely as symbolic. In a video shared by White House Deputy Chief of Staff Dan Scavino, President Trump says that he'll instruct his team to start the process to formally nominate Todd Blanche as Attorney General on Thursday. Israel and Lebanon have agreed to a new ceasefire. Under its provisions, Israeli officials say Hezbollah fighters will have to leave the southern border with Israel. They're still counting the votes in the Los Angeles mayor's race, and Steve Hilton, Javier Becerra, and Tom Steyer are leading in the California governor's race. Final results could come next week. This is ABC News.
2: 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Welcome in. 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
2: All right, the time now is 12:38. Traffic and weather on the 8th. Good morning to Robert Workman in the WTOP Traffic Center.
0: Good morning, Dean. Virginia Road Works, southbound 395 from Glebe Road all the way down to Seminary Road. Just a single right lane up and through there. 95 moves okay from the Beltway in Springfield down towards Potomac Mills, but it gets really slow on the other side of Quantico because they take away two lanes there and only a single right lane is available as you head down past 610, almost all the way to Courthouse Road. Northbound, your lanes are open up to the Beltway. 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I'm Robert Workman, your next traffic report in 10 minutes.
2: Now it's over to the P.J. 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Meteorologist Steve Rudin with a look at the forecast. Starting out quite comfortable this morning.
3: Warm high temperatures for early June near 90 degrees later this afternoon under mostly sunny skies. Winds will be from the south at just around 5 to 10 miles per hour. If you have evening plans, dress for comfort. It will still be warm out there. Temperatures in the 80s early on before dropping into the mid-60s to lower 70s by early tomorrow morning. Tomorrow it's Friday, mostly sunny, 90 to 95 degrees. We're in the lower to middle 90s on Saturday. It's also going to be a bit on the humid side. A cold front on Sunday. I'm 7 News meteorologist Steve Rudin in the First Alert Weather Center.
2: Right now we're at 68 degrees at the Wharf in D.C., 63 Oxon Hill, 60 Sterling, 69 outside the WTOP studios.
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4: Here's a news flash for you. 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
15: And it's all over the map. So that's where WTOP reporters are. Beltsville to Burke.
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2: WTOP Thursday morning at 12:40. Welcome in for the ride. On WTOP, we bring you money news at 10 and 40. Here's John Warthog.
18: Shoppers are spending more at Macy's, and they're snapping up higher-end items like leather jackets and linen pants. So reports the Wall Street Journal. The department store chain and its corporate cousin Bloomingdale's are both enjoying higher sales. In fact, sales at Bloomingdale's have jumped some 10% compared to last year. Stocks posted losses at the closing bell on Wednesday. The Dow took most of the lumps, with the blue chips slipping more than 1%, and the S&P 500 waved goodbye to its 9-day win streak. The Dow was down 620 points. The S&P slipped 56. The NASDAQ was off 239 points. Coming up Thursday, we find out whether more Americans are filing for unemployment benefits. Expect an update on jobless claims in the morning. John Wardock, WTOP News.
2: Overseas, checking the Asian stock markets in this midnight hour. Down across the board still this morning. Shanghai is off by 17 points and some change. The Hang Seng is down by 357. The Nikkei is off by 934. Good morning. Welcome in. Glad you're with us here at WTOP, where the time now is 12:41.
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15: happens here.
2: Dr. Shia LaBeouf gets probation after pleading guilty this week to charges stemming apparently from an incident in New Orleans.
1: Actor Shia LaBeouf pleads guilty to 3 counts of simple battery for punching people outside a New Orleans bar during Mardi Gras. Video of the February 17th encounter shows a shirtless LaBeouf shoving one person to the ground, hitting another in the face. A police report also corroborates this. Well-known local entertainer Jeffrey Dammit, who police ID as Jeffrey Klein, said he was one of the people attacked by LaBeouf. He told the Associated Press earlier this year, "He hit me. He connected a few times with punches. He pushed me a few times." In his words, LaBeouf just got nuts trying to start fights and telling the entertainer and others that he would beat them up and was shouting homophobic slurs and threatening his life the night before. I'm Julie Walker.
2: After 6 months of radio silence, word this morning that NASA says that its Maven spacecraft orbiting Mars is dead.
9: Maven was launched in 2013 to study the red planet's atmosphere. A year later,
21: congratulations, Maven is now in Mars orbit.
22: Fantastic.
9: Maven mysteriously fell silent in early December after passing behind Mars. Data indicated it went into a fast spin, which disrupted its orbit and drained the onboard batteries. NASA has confirmed the mission is over. Officials say 4 other spacecraft around Mars, 2 U.S. and 2 European satellites, will pick up the slack. Maven is expected to remain in orbit for another 50 to 100 years before crashing into Mars. I'm Ed Donahue.
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25: More and more Americans are retiring earlier, and for many of them, they're choosing to retire outside the U.S. But where? Cost of living, healthcare access, and of course, access to transportation are 3 of the big considerations. The most popular place to retire? It's still Portugal. And Portugal is followed by Ireland and Spain. And a new entrant on the list, Malta. But there's a caution. Some of these countries require a significant financial investment over a period of years before they'll grant you full residency. So keep that in mind. For more information, visit petergreenberg.com. I'm Peter Greenberg, and this is today's Worldwide Travel Minute.
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2: World of journalism and media in general exploding with word this week that CBS News has fired longtime 60 Minutes correspondent Scott Pelley. For more than 20 years, Pelley was one of the highest profile figures on the most successful primetime news program in TV history. But after Pelley angrily confronted the new 60 Minutes executive producer, Nick Bilton, this week in a staff meeting on Monday over his qualifications and the ouster of key staffers, things devolved apparently quickly, we're told, with CBS News management. So on Tuesday night, Pelley was immediately fired for cause. Since then, there's been a flurry of statements from Pelley and CBS execs going back and forth. Media reporter for The Washington Post, Scott Nover, joining Ann and Sean earlier to characterize this morning for us just how big a bombshell this is, both for CBS News and those who've watched 60 Minutes for decades now.
27: It's huge. I mean, it was huge last week when Cecilia Vega and Sharon Alfonsi were fired, two of the other correspondents, along with the executive producer. But Scott Pelley is a huge name. He hosted evening news for a long time. He's been on 60 Minutes for decades. He is, in some ways, the face of CBS and one of the most recognizable talents on television. And he has a reputation that precedes him for being a top journalist. So this is pretty big.
28: Scott, now to the back and forth between Pelley and top CBS brass. Scott Pelley made a couple of statements in the hours since he was fired, and controversial CBS editor-in-chief Barry Weiss also addressed the 60 Minutes staff about it. What is each side saying here?
27: Essentially, the Barry Weiss's side is saying that Pelley's behavior was unacceptable and wasn't respectful, to which Pelley has said that firing his colleagues wasn't respectful and wasn't acceptable. They've also had different accounts of, you know, how serious the intention was to build a bridge between the two of them. So Weiss's team has said that they took great strides to look for a path back for Pelley, and Pelley said that they were dead set on firing him. So that's what happened late last night after a meeting. Pelley was fired for cause.
2: There are still a few big names left on the 60 Minutes staff, including Leslie Stahl and Bill Whitaker. Any word on their fates as the roster continues to shrink?
27: No, I mean, it's a roster that was only eight correspondents this season. Anderson Cooper left voluntarily. Cecilia Vega and Sharon Alfonsi were fired. Then Scott Pelley was fired. That just leaves Leslie Stahl. It leaves Nora O'Donnell, who's part-time there, Bill Whitaker, and John Wertheim, who does some of the sports reports. And we're all waiting to see if they resign or if something else happens with

0: them, because they all have decisions if this is a show that they want to, you know, continue on.
1: Scott, is there any indication, given all the gobbling up of news products, stations, programs, that 60 Minutes can actually survive this and will continue to be on air the way that we know it?
0: It won't be on air the way that we know it, just because the personalities are gone. I mean, it's so synonymous with the trusted hosts. But yeah, I mean, the stated intention of Barry Weiss and her new executive producer, Nick Bilton, is that they wanted to reform and modernize the show, but they're doing it by blowing it up. You know, that stability that's kept 60 Minutes popular since the 60s is at risk now. And it still does very well. It still gets 9 million viewers every week. That's a ton for current broadcast television. So it wasn't suffering, even as tensions were bubbling up there. And now there's serious questions about what kind of stories they're going to be able to put up on the air come September when the show resumes.
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2: Traffic and weather on WTOP.
12: Early morning road work northbound, Interloop of the Beltway going up through Tyson, starting near 123, going all the way up to the George Washington Parkway. Traffic only gets by single file to the left through that whole stretch. Outer loop looks good going the other way through McLean and down towards 66. On the inner loop of the Beltway in Bethesda, more road work beginning after Old Georgetown Road. Two left lanes blocked on the way over towards Connecticut Avenue. Stay to the right there. Outer loop looks good in Silver Spring. Coming down towards the Beltway on I-270 and I-95, your lanes are open. They are doing work on the outer loop of the Beltway in New Carrollton. A short stretch north of 450 takes away your right lane. I'm Robert Workman, your next traffic report in 10 minutes.
2: Coming right up in the midnight hour after traffic and weather.
13: 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I'm Lynn Bowie.
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15: How a local school got a former first lady to speak at graduation. I'm Kate Ryan.
16: Plenty of sunshine and warmer temperatures later today with highs approaching 90 degrees. Winds will be from the south at around 5 to 10 miles per hour. Partly cloudy skies overnight, mild early tomorrow morning, mid-60s to lower 70s. Sunshine, lower to middle 90s on Friday and even hotter on Saturday with a chance for a sprinkle. I'm 7 News meteorologist Steve Rudin in the First Alert Weather Center.
2: 69 degrees in our nation's capital. And coming right up this half hour on WTOP in the midnight hour for you.
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2: These days, children are much more likely to face food insecurity when school is out. 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The school system teaming up with the Washington Mystics to kick off the program.
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0: fish, beef, chicken mostly.
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13: 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Director of Food and Nutrition Services Mary Kirkland said it's open to anyone under 18.
1: Ensuring that our students stay healthy and they stay nourished to have all the fun they want to have in the summer.
13: Christy Winter Scott, color analyst for the Washington Mystics, told the kids don't be embarrassed about needing help.
3: It's hard times out here financially for a lot of families, so I want them to know that they can be themselves. We have open, loving arms over here, and we're ready to embrace you, and we're ready to feed you.
13: Meals will be served at schools, churches, libraries, and parks. In Bladensburg, Lynn Bowie, WTOP News.
2: Now, this all started with a simple video appeal, apparently, to have former First Lady Michelle Obama speak at the Bethesda Chevy Chase High School graduation, and it escalated until, well, it happened.
15: Noah Grossberg, now a graduate of Bethesda Chevy Chase High School, said it started at a lunchtime SGA meeting. Who should they get to speak at graduation?
4: And really, the first person that came to mind was Mrs. Obama.
15: And with that, a social media campaign directed at the former First Lady was launched. One social media post included palms, cheer, the Ritmo Latino dance team, and the chamber singers.
5: Michelle Obama.
15: Was that what did it? It's hard to know, but when she delivered her message virtually to the BCC class of 2026, the former First Lady said students' efforts sent a message.
14: That with enough persistence, creativity, and belief, we all can still achieve anything we set our minds to.
15: Kate Ryan, WTOP News.
2: A McLean man is back home this week after reaching the highest point on Earth. WTOP's Luke Lukert speaks with him about climbing Mount Everest and the special gift he carried all the way to the summit.
17: Frank Fumick has run marathons on Antarctica and biked across the U.S., but this feat was something different.
18: Literally and figuratively, it ranks at the top.
17: The journey up the 29,000 feet was treacherous, crossing crevasses and glaciers, dealing with extreme cold, and the sheer altitude.
18: We're 26,000 feet, the death zone, and that is definitely where you are dying. I mean, you just can't, the humans are just not made to be at that altitude.
17: Fumick said there are sobering reminders of the danger along the route, including the bodies of climbers who didn't survive. He made it to the top on May 22nd, but before he left, he spread the ashes of a friend's daughter.
18: My main goal was to keep her ashes safe and to spread those up there.
17: She died in 2018 from cancer. She was just 13 years old.
18: You know, Lily is almost like my guardian angel.
17: Fumick said he hopes this feat inspires others to test their mettle.
18: I'm not talented. I'm not a fast runner, but I just basically refuse to quit. And everybody has that in them.
17: Luke Lukert, WTOP News.
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26: Well, it was fun while it lasted, Nationals fans. The Nats are now below 500 after three straight home losses in an embarrassing sweep at the hands of the Marlins. Andrew Alvarez pitched a season-high 4 2/3 innings in a solid first start in the 4-1 loss, but the five relievers, Blake Butera.
27: It's just another reminder to tell these guys to attack the zone, believe in your stuff, attack, get ahead. It's hard to hit when you're ahead in the count. And look, when you play 100 just two games, there's going to be times where it's like, hey, let's get back to what we believe in and what's important to us. And it's just our job as a staff to remind these guys that that's how we're going to pitch. I think we walked, what, eight guys today? You know, 10 hits and eight walks. Like, it's hard to win that way. I think we're lucky we only go up four.
26: Yeah, real talk, especially when Miami stranded 13 base runners and only hit 2 of 13 with runners in scoring position. The Nats get a day off before opening a three-game series in Arizona. The Orioles took an 8-1 beating in Boston, avoiding a shutout with a late Adley Rutschman RBI triple. Trevor Rogers pitches the 135 rubber match in search of his first win on the mound in over 2 months. Game one of the NBA Finals saw the New York Knicks erase a 14-point deficit in San Antonio to stun the Spurs 105-95. That's their seventh straight double-digit road win in these playoffs amid a historic 12-game win streak. Victor Wembanyama had as many turnover six as made field goals in his first finals game, while Jalen Brunson overcame poor shooting and an early knee injury to score a game-high 30 points, 13 of them in the fourth quarter, to steal home court advantage from San Antonio. Rob Woodfork, WTOP Sports.
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2: Time now is 12:58 to Robert Workmandel in the WTOP Traffic Center.
8: Slow going southbound on I-95 from Quantico through the work zone down past 610 into Stafford County. Only a single right lane is open through there. Northbound, your lanes are open up to the Beltway. Crash now in Prince George's County. Eastbound, 214 Central Avenue, just past the Beltway. Looks like left lane is tied up. The WTOP Traffic Center is presented by Window Nation. Right now, buy four windows, get four free. Visit windownation.com today. I'm Robert Workman. Your next traffic report in 10 minutes.
9: Winds from the south today at around 5 to 10. That's going to help nudge our temperatures to the upper 80s to lower 90s under mostly sunny skies. We're dry this evening as temperatures hold in the 80s, at least early on. Partly cloudy overnight into early tomorrow morning. Wake up temperatures mid-60s to lower 70s. Friday, lots of sunshine. We're around 90 to 95 degrees. By Saturday, even hotter and more humid, lower to mid-90s. I'm tracking a cold front later in the day on Sunday with showers and thunderstorms. I'm 7 News meteorologist Steve Rudin in the First Alert Weather Center.
2: Dropping a degree in the last few minutes, we're at 68 degrees in our nation's capital at 12:59.
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2: Good Thursday morning, June 4th. Welcome. Dean Lane. Coming up this 1 a.m. hour on WTOP, drivers are being asked this
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11: 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I'm Gigi Barnett.
12: Why one Montgomery County leader says the school budget process needs an overhaul.
16: Make sure all the funding is going where it's supposed to.
12: I'm Jimmy Alexander.
2: Wall Street down across the board at the closing bell Wednesday. The Dow lost 620 points. Asian stocks have been trading lower across the board this morning. Good morning. Welcome in. 1 o'clock now, the time on WTOP.
28: From ABC News, I'm Dave Packer. House lawmakers delivering a major rebuke to President Trump, voting for the first time to rein in his Iran war powers. It was the fourth attempt to pass the resolution, and four Republicans joined Democrats. House Foreign Affairs ranking Democrat Gregory Meeks.
29: We'll have taken a sigh of relief. Congress has followed the Constitution today, Democrats and Republicans.
28: The bill held heads next to the Senate. The White House is dismissing the resolution, saying it would have no force or effect. Despite the latest exchange of fire, the president insists the ceasefire with Iran is still intact and negotiations are going well.
30: President Trump said Iran was, quote, reciprocating when it struck the airport in Kuwait, a drone attack that left one dead and more than 60 injured. He said the U.S. had hit Iran hard and they were responding. Asked to define a ceasefire given the ongoing back and forth strikes, the president said,
29: you know, I'd say in that part of the world, ceasefire is when you're shooting in a more moderate manner.
30: The president claimed negotiations with Iran are going, quote, very well, and that a deal could be reached this weekend. But at the same time, he also said it may not happen. Karen Travers, ABC News, the White House.
28: President Trump plans to officially nominate Todd Blanche as attorney general. The president said he'll start the process Thursday. Blanche was Trump's personal attorney, and he's been serving as acting attorney general since Pam Bondi was fired. The Ebola outbreak in Central Africa is growing, but the World Health Organization's Director General Tedros Adhanom Ghebreyesus says the response is catching up.
31: The number of suspected cases has now been reduced to 116 from over 1,000 last week. As we work through the backlog, either confirming them or ruling them out.
28: And fresh hope to rescue two remaining gold miners trapped in a flooded cave in Laos. Rescuers investigating whether a newly discovered shaft nearly 200 feet long could lead to those miners. 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
5: WTOP at 103. Thursday morning, June 4th, 2026. Clear overnight early morning. Low in the 50s by daybreak, according to Steve. Warmer later today. Some would call it hot this Thursday. High of 90. Mostly sunny, hot Friday in the 90s. It's 68 in Washington right now. Good morning to you. I'm Dean Lane. We begin with the investigation that continues this morning to update you on that deadly bus crash locally on I-95 in Stafford County last week. It all happened in the southbound lanes where traffic at the time had slowed for a work zone. Investigators in the case say the bus did not slow down, apparently, and slammed into an SUV, triggering a chain reaction involving multiple vehicles. In the end, the crash left 5 people dead, more than 40 people injured. The bus driver, Jim Dong, is injured and in the hospital still this morning, we understand, facing charges including involuntary manslaughter and reckless driving. Police are now asking drivers this morning who may have been in that area for their help.
6: We're continuing to investigate the fatal crash that occurred in Stafford on 95 southbound on Friday morning around 2:35. And as we're continuing that investigation, looking for people who may have seen the crash or had dash cam video of the crash to contact us to help us with that investigation. We are looking for anything else that can help us. If anybody witnessed it, anyone thinks they saw something that might help or has any video, contact us. Give us a call at the dispatch number or email us with what you have. We'll be able to take a look at that and determine if it can help us with the investigation.
5: On WTOP this Thursday morning, that's Matt Dimline, spokesman with Virginia State Police. 105, the time on WTOP. In other news, police are investigating a deadly domestic incident this morning that left both parents dead and 2 young children hurt in Fredericksburg. Happened on Wednesday this week, midweek. Investigators say this morning the father apparently chased the mother in a separate car along Old William and Emancipation Highway. They say he fired multiple shots before she crashed near College Avenue. She died at the scene, we're told. Their children, just 7 and 3 years of age, were in the back seat and were also hurt. But they're okay. Police say the man later turned the gun on himself. The children are now recovering this morning and being reunited with other relatives. WTOP now at 105. I can see clearly now the rain. Even after days of heavy rain last month, a drought in the region, apparently, believe it or not, has not improved. And now a drought watch is being issued.
7: That light laundry load that's ready to go, put it on hold until it grows. That's one way the Metropolitan Washington Council of Governments is asking the region to save more water. The nonprofit group issued a new drought watch today despite recent rainfall.
8: We have 6 million people in this region, so that's a lot of showers every day. That's a lot of cars being washed. Individual behavior can really help conserve.
7: Clark Mercer heads up the association, which works with local governments in D.C., Maryland, and Virginia to get the word out. While there is still lots of water in reserve, he says the watch means an all-hands-on-deck situation to make sure it doesn't get too low.
8: There's common sense things, you know, that we don't necessarily think of throughout the day, but not taking those long showers. Fix some of those plumbing leaks.
7: Gigi Barnett, WTOP News.
5: WTOP now at 106. Oh, it's too hot. If it feels these days like summertime, it's getting hotter and lasting longer, then you're right. There's new research on that this week suggesting that you're right, as WTOP's Neil Augenstein tells us.
9: Researchers at the University of British Columbia say that summer weather is now lasting 6 days longer per decade, and the transitions between the seasons are becoming more abrupt. Researchers say when summer happens and how quickly it arrives affects patterns and behaviors in plant and animal life and human society. The shift means flowers may bloom before pollinators are ready to do their thing. Faster snowmelt in the spring can mean increased flood risk. With longer, hotter summers, crops may need to be planted earlier, wildfire season may be thrown off, and energy needs to keep people cool could be increased. The findings are published in the journal Environmental Research Letters. Neil Augenstein, WTOP News.
5: New tool Thursday morning giving us a better look at how clean or how polluted local waterways are.
10: I'm excited about the news today.
11: Ward 6 Councilmember Charles Allen has long advocated for robust ways to clean up the Anacostia and Potomac rivers.
10: Being able to measure the quality of our water is a really important thing for us to do, but we know that it is fragile.
11: He points to the disastrous sewage spill in the Upper Potomac in January. 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

0: Good morning, Dean. Outer loop of the Beltway going up past Ritchie Marlboro Road. Looks like traffic is at a stop for a few minutes anyway. Looks like the emergency road work that they're doing between Ritchie Marlboro Road and Central Avenue. Nothing getting by at the moment, but this typically doesn't last too long. But I'll keep an eye on it for you. Up ahead, oh, there they go right now. They're starting to move traffic as I speak. Up ahead, there is road work stationary in the right lane after 450 Annapolis Road. Interloop, your lanes are all open through that stretch on eastbound Central Avenue just past the Beltway. Accident cleanup was in the left lane. Downtown road work in the southbound 3rd Street Tunnel. Only one lane of traffic getting by there. And on the inner loop of the Beltway through Bethesda, two left lanes blocked between Old Georgetown Road and Connecticut Avenue. 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I'm Robert Workman, your next traffic report in 10 minutes.
1: Steve's got a check of that forecast for us as we roll into this Thursday morning.
2: Winds will be from the south this afternoon. That's going to help boost our temperatures to the upper 80s to lower 90s. Mostly sunny skies to enjoy, so grab the sunglasses. As you head out the door. Overnight temperatures drop to the mid-60s to lower 70s. Tomorrow we're back into the lower to mid-90s. Saturday, hotter yet, a bit more humid, 90 to 95 degrees, and a cold front on Sunday. Ahead of the cold front, we're near 90 degrees. That front will bring showers and thunderstorms during the late afternoon and evening. At least that's the timing right now. I'm 7 News meteorologist Steve Rudin in the First Alert Weather Center.
1: 61 DuPont Circle, 56 Germantown, 63 Annandale. This 1 a.m. hour, Thursday morning, June 4th, we're at 68, having gone up a couple in the last few minutes outside the WTLP studios, with traffic and weather brought to you this 1 a.m. hour Thursday by Long Fence. 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
3: If you tried to sell your home in April and then decided to take it off the market, you weren't alone. Redfin says sellers are delisting their homes at a near record rate. In the Washington, D.C. area, 6% of homes were delisted in April. The Salvation Army has sold its Harbor Light Center in Northeast D.C. The buyer is JSR Management. It gets the building and 2 acres of land for more than $11 million. And Virginia's popular Sense of Thai restaurant is opening its first location in Maryland. Moco Show says the new location is in Bethesda. At the closing bell Wednesday, the Dow Jones Industrial Average gave back 620 points, more than a 1% loss for the blue chips. The S&P slipped 56. The NASDAQ was down 239 points. John Werdock, WTOP News.
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1: Good Thursday morning, June 4th. Thanks for taking the 1 a.m. hour ride with us. If you're just joining us, welcome in. I'm Dean Lane. Clear this overnight early morning. Low in the 50s at our last check with Steve. He says it'll be warmer later today. High 90, then mostly sunny and hot Friday. The high 90 to 95. We're at 68 in Washington right now. It's 1:14 on WTOP. 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

0: Many travelers these days put a lot of time and money into planning that perfect getaway, but regret is common after a trip. In case you didn't know that, a survey from Travel Guard on the issue finds nearly all U.S. travelers say they have regretted at least one vacation they've taken. Experts say those regrets often come down to preventable issues like poor planning or going on vacation with the wrong people. USA Today reporter Kathleen Wong is following this.
1: The survey found that 97% of Americans regret at least one trip, and about 30% of survey respondents would do the trip over again. Travel just seems like this perfect, fun experience, but some things can go wrong and people make mistakes in how they plan. And so we all can regret something on a trip.
2: Yeah, if so many people who regret taking the trip say they would redo it, then it's not the destination every time that's the problem. So what are the regrets that people say they have mostly?
1: The biggest regret, which is a little vague, is something went wrong. So that could be disruptions, cancellations, your accommodation isn't what you thought it was, arguments, bad weather. The next common reason was not planning the trip properly, being too stressed or overwhelmed to enjoy it, and then also just going with the wrong travel companions.
3: When people take vacations, there are two types of travelers. There are the travelers who like to do things every second, like their itinerary is packed. They go from destination to destination. And then the other group of travelers, they like to just chill out. They like to relax, maybe do a couple things. That might be an example of travel companions that shouldn't be together for a trip.
1: Picking the wrong travel companions, 11% of respondents said that that was a reason why they regretted a trip. And I think that's totally valid because traveling with someone is kind of like a compatibility test. A mismatch can lead to feeling unsatisfied with your trip. So yeah, definitely a thing.
2: Are there mistakes that travelers make before they leave that lead to some of these regrets?
1: Yeah, I think poor planning or not planning properly, not doing enough research with your flights. I interviewed travel bloggers and their regret to me was picking a flight with a really short layover and thinking they could make it, but customs lines and all that, it ended up being really stressful for them. So yeah, just poor planning, stuff like that.
2: Are there certain types of trips that lead to more regrets than others?
1: Yeah, the survey asked what kind of trips are most likely to be regretted, and family holidays came in with 27%. I mean, I think that's added pressure when you're with your family. It's a bigger group of people, so different types of preferences. That was also followed by adventure trips. So I think those can be more risky. Maybe you could get injured or it's more physically demanding than you thought. Those are the most common types of trips where something can go wrong.
2: So the good news is people say they can learn from their experiences. What would you say are some changes that travelers could make to avoid the regrets that they have made previously?
1: I think better research and planning. Sometimes it takes being stressed about a flight to realize, oh, maybe that's not enough time to make a connection, or actually, I do want to stay in a nicer hotel. So some stuff you just learn with time. Also, some travelers in the survey said that a destination was overhyped or they were really overwhelmed in the destination. So maybe figuring out maybe it's going to be too crowded at this time of year, so I should go during off season. And of course, just being transparent with who you travel with of your expectations. In case you do have incompatibilities, you can hopefully work that out.
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4: Outer loop of the Beltway through Silver Spring and Bethesda, your lanes are open. There's some inner loop road work from Old Georgetown Road past 355 and over to Connecticut Avenue. Two left lanes are blocked there. At the American Legion Bridge, outer loop looks good going down towards Tyson's. Inner loop still a little slow with the road work coming up from Route 7 all the way to the George Washington Parkway. Right and center lanes are blocked, so that only leaves one left lane getting by. Southbound on 395, just one right lane open through the work zone from Glebe Road down towards Duke Street, and only one right lane gets by southbound on I-95, south of Quantico. So that's pretty slow as you head down past 610 towards Courthouse Road. Northbound, your lanes are open to the Beltway. I'm Robert Workman, your next traffic report in 10 minutes.
0: Coming right up this half hour after traffic and weather Thursday morning for you on WTOP.
5: Why one Montgomery County leader says the school budget process needs an overhaul.
6: Make sure all the funding is going where it's supposed to.
5: I'm Jimmy Alexander.
0: You've got to look at that forecast for us this morning.
7: Warm high temperatures for early June near 90 degrees later this afternoon under mostly sunny skies. Winds will be from the south at just around 5 to 10 miles per hour. If you have evening plans, dress for comfort. It will still be warm out there. Temperatures in the 80s early on before dropping into the mid-60s to lower 70s by early tomorrow morning. Tomorrow it's Friday, mostly sunny, 90 to 95 degrees. We're in the lower to middle 90s on Saturday. It's also going to be a bit on the humid side. A cold front on Sunday. I'm 7 News meteorologist Steve Rudin in the First Alert Weather Center.
0: 61 degrees DuPont Circle this check, 54 Germantown, 62 this morning Annandale, 1 a.m. hour Thursday morning June 4th. We're at 68 and holding outside the WTOP studios right now.
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12: Is it possible for AI to work in the enterprise? The short answer is yes. The long answer is, oh yes. 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Scaled for the enterprise. From Ireland.
0: Good morning. Welcome in. Glad you're with us. 1:20. 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
11: News happens here.
0: President Donald Trump says this week work is now complete, apparently, on a new protective coating for the Lincoln Memorial reflecting pool that he's working on. He says water is expected to begin flowing again soon, with surrounding walkways set to be cleaned and finished in the coming days. Speaking at the White House this week, the president called the project a total success.
13: And the water will start to flow in, and it won't leak. Because it's done properly, and it's going to be beautiful. It's going to be American flag blue. It's the color we pick.
0: The reflecting pool, built back in 1922, has dealt with leaks for decades. The Trump administration says this week this latest project will reduce water loss and preserve the area, though some have raised concerns about the appearance of that new blue color and whether the protective coating will be effective in the long term. I guess we'll just have to stay tuned. Now we turn here at WTOP Thursday morning to the latest for you on the firing of longtime 60 Minutes correspondent Scott Pelley this week and the explosive staff meeting that led up to all this. We're hearing this week more from leadership on their justification for the choices they made for ousting one of the program's highest profile figures ever. CBS says that Pelley was fired for cause after he angrily confronted the show's new executive producer, Nick Bilton, this week in a staff meeting on Monday is when it happened over his qualifications and the firing of key staff members. CBS management quickly got involved, including editor-in-chief Barry Weiss.
14: Essentially, the Barry Weiss's side is saying that Pelley's behavior was unacceptable and wasn't respectful, to which Pelley has said that firing his colleagues wasn't respectful and wasn't acceptable. They've also had different accounts of, you know, how serious the intention was to build a bridge between the two of them. So Weiss's team has said that they took great strides to look for a path back for Pelley, and Pelley said that they were dead set on firing him. So that's what happened late last night after a meeting. Pelley was fired for cause.
0: Media reporter for the Washington Post, Scott Nover, this morning. SpaceX detailing plans for going public next month in a move that could have Elon Musk breaking records.
15: When SpaceX goes public this month, it says it plans to raise $75 billion. That would be the largest ever stock market debut and would put Elon Musk in line to become the world's first trillionaire. SpaceX saying initial public offering shares will be set at $135 apiece and that they're going to sell 555 million shares, giving SpaceX a market value of $1.8 trillion. Only six companies in the S&P 500 are worth more than that. SpaceX says Musk's voting power in the public company will come primarily through his ownership of 5.2 billion Class C shares, which give 10 votes for every share held. Alex Stone, ABC News.
0: Two teens are seriously injured locally after a crash apparently involving an e-bike in South Riding, Virginia, on Pine Forest Drive near Riding Center Drive, located in Loudoun County. Now, police say this morning the two 17-year-olds were riding together at the time on a single e-bike when they were hit by a car. One of the teens has critical injuries this week and was flown to the hospital. The driver stayed at the scene. A debate locally surrounding Montgomery County's public school system this morning. County Council member Evan Glass says the system's budget process is broken, pointing to a proposed $143 million increase on the table next year, even as more than 400 positions are set to be cut. Let's get more now from WTOP's Jimmy Alexander Thursday morning.
5: I want to give them all the funding they need.
16: Council member Evan Glass.
5: And I want to make sure all the funding is going where it's supposed to.
16: One of the reforms Glass is proposing is to make Board of Education seats full-time positions.
5: That is how we have a more robust school board to do the oversight over a multi-billion dollar agency.
16: And Glass wants to add a county executive appointed representative to the Board of Education.
5: Letting the superintendent and the school board know that the county executive and the council might not be supportive of a property tax increase in order to maintain the budget that they want.
16: Glass says Maryland only requires school budgets to be divided into 14 broad categories.
5: There is no need to be more transparent, and they can essentially do what they want with all of that money.
16: Glass says he's discussed that proposal with Governor Wes Moore. In Rockville, Jimmy Alexander, WTOP News.
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17: The NBA Finals open in San Antonio with a comeback win by the New York Knicks, who erased a 14-point Spurs lead and pulled away in the final minutes for a 105-95 victory over the favored Spurs to extend their playoff win streak to 12 straight games, including 7 on the road by double digits. Jalen Brunson scored 13 of his game-high 30 points in the fourth quarter, shrugging off an early knee injury and poor shooting over the first three quarters, telling ESPN.
18: Honestly, just think of chemistry, just knowing that we have each other's back. There's a lot of things X and O's wise we could have done better, but I think most importantly, our togetherness really was really the biggest difference.
17: Brunson is the second Knicks player to score 30 in an NBA Finals Game 1, joining Willis Reed in 1970. Back home, the Nationals were again beaten by the Miami Marlins 4-1 to fall on the wrong end of a three-game sweep that matches their second longest losing skid of the season. The Nats have a day off before embarking on their first West Coast trip of the season, starting Friday in Arizona. The Orioles got rocked by the Red Sox 8-1 at historic Fenway Park, but go for a series victory at 135 in Beantown. In the NFL news of the day, Russell Wilson confirmed he's headed to CBS as a studio analyst on NFL Today in a social media video announcing his retirement from a football career that began as a kid in Richmond, Virginia, and ends with debates over his Hall of Fame candidacy. Not yet for local product Caleb Williams, but the Bears quarterback and WTOP's former DC Touchdown Club High School Player of the Week has landed on the cover of the latest Madden video game, striking a jump throw pose over the Chicago skyline. Rob Woodfork, WTOP Sports.
0: All righty, thank you, Rob. As always, coming up next half hour in the 1 a.m. hour Thursday for you right here on WTOP.
19: The House approves a war powers resolution to halt more military action against Iran. I'm Mitchell Miller, today on The Hill.
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3: Beltway construction continues on the inner loop as you head north of Route 7, up past the Dulles Toll Road, pretty much all the way to the George Washington Parkway, right, and then center lane's taken away, so just one left lane is open through there. On the outer loop, you're okay from the American Legion Bridge, heading down towards Tyson's. I see some road work over on the shoulder along the way, but that's not where we drive now, is it? South on 395, there's construction from Glebe Road, heading down towards Duke Street, only a single right lane open through there. 95 moves well from Springfield down towards Potomac Mills, but it does get busy at the work zone that begins south of Quantico. That blocks the left and center lane, so just one right lane open there as you head down past 610. I'm Robert Workman, your next traffic report in 10 minutes.
0: Let's check that forecast with Steve as we roll into the week together, starting out pretty nicely out this morning.
7: Winds from the south today at around 5 to 10. That's going to help nudge our temperatures to the upper 80s to lower 90s under mostly sunny skies. We're dry this evening as temperatures hold in the 80s, at least early on. Partly cloudy overnight into early tomorrow morning. Wake up temperatures mid-60s to lower 70s. Friday, lots of sunshine. We're around 90 to 95 degrees. By Saturday, even hotter and more humid, lower to mid-90s. I'm tracking a cold front later in the day on Sunday with showers and thunderstorms. I'm 7 News meteorologist Steve Rudin in the First Alert Weather Center.
0: 60 degrees in Alexandria this 1 a.m. hour Thursday morning, June 4th. We're at 68 pin quarter this check. 10 degrees cooler, 58 in Columbia. We're at 68 and holding outside the WTOP studios.
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0: It's like a Thursday morning, June 4th, 2026. We do indeed thank you for taking us along for the early 1 a.m. hour ride. Glad you're with us. I'm Dean Lane. Juan Herrera is our producer. Among the top stories we're following on this Thursday morning for you here at TOP. We begin with an update for you this morning. A political setback for President Donald Trump on the war with Iran this week. For the first time, the House has now approved a war powers resolution that would in turn limit the president's ability to take additional military action against the Iranian regime. WTOP Capitol Hill correspondent Mitchell Miller, Thursday morning, today on the Hill, to bring us up to date.
23: On this vote, the yeas are 215 and the nays are 208.
19: Four Republicans joined Democrats to pass the resolution. The ranking Democrat on the House Foreign Affairs Committee, Gregory Meeks, accuses the president of going back on his pledge not to get the U.S. involved in a war.
23: We've traded dialogue for bombs yet again.
19: But House Speaker Mike Johnson says the president is doing what he should, protecting the U.S. and other countries from the Iranian nuclear threat.
24: The first responsibility of the commander-in-chief is to keep the country safe. He has done that.
19: The political rebuke of the president comes on the fourth House vote on a war powers resolution. The legislation now moves on to the Senate. On Capitol Hill, Mitchell Miller, WTOP News.
0: Now to another escalation in the war with Iran Thursday morning. Kuwait briefly shut down its main airport this week, apparently after a drone strike blamed on Iran damaged a terminal in the area, killing one person and injuring dozens. ABC Chief White House correspondent Mary Bruce with more.
26: Iran firing off missiles and drones, attacking U.S. allies in the Gulf. Some of the fiercest strikes since the ceasefire was declared nearly 2 months ago.
27: Is the ceasefire with Iran still on?
28: Well, you know, there's a reason for everything. And we hit them pretty hard the night before and actually last night.
26: The airport in Kuwait ablaze. Smoke and flames. People running in terror. At least one killed.
0: Efforts to negotiate a broader ceasefire dragging on this morning, complicated by Israel's fight with Iran-backed Hezbollah in Lebanon. Though we have learned now that Israel and Lebanon have agreed, apparently, to renew their fragile ceasefire and create a number of security zones inside Lebanon from which Hezbollah militants would be banned. Stay tuned. WTOP News Time 1:34. President Trump has nominated officially Todd Blanche to serve as our next attorney general. Blanche has been serving as an acting attorney general, you know, for the past 2 months after his predecessor, Pam Bondi, was fired. He came under intense scrutiny last month over the proposed anti-weaponization fund, which the administration said was meant to compensate people who feel they were unjustly investigated and prosecuted under past administrations, including the Biden administration. Following the nomination, the proposed fund created a bipartisan firestorm that forced the Justice Department to scrap the idea earlier this week. Following his nomination, Blanche still needs to be confirmed by the Senate. Stay tuned. President Trump is leaving questions unanswered about the future of the controversial $1.8 billion anti-weaponization fund this morning. Speaking at the White House on that issue specifically, Mr. Trump said he would need to check with attorneys. Anyone asked whether or not the fund is permanently scrapped or simply on hold. The fund had been designed to actually compensate people who say they were unfairly targeted by the Justice Department.
28: I'm one of them. They raided my house, Mar-a-Lago. That never happened. Nobody ever thought of anything like that. It turned out that it was a total fake. Everything about it was fake and corrupt.
0: Acting Attorney General Blanche told lawmakers this week the administration does not plan to move forward with that fund amid concerns from both parties on Capitol Hill. WTOP at 1:35 Thursday. The Trump administration moving forward with a major change to federal workforce that will apparently impact thousands of employees. We understand this morning an executive order creating a new job category that takes away civil service protections for certain senior level positions across government. Reporter Drew Friedman with our partners at FNN Federal News Network says this morning some are concerned this change could make it much easier to fire experienced federal employees without cause.
5: Once you are converted into this new classification of employment, you essentially lose a lot of job protections and civil service protections that a lot of federal employees have been guaranteed for decades. So once you're converted, you can't appeal your conversion or the reclassification in the first place. If there's an adverse action taken against you, for example, if you're suspended or fired for something that you do, you cannot appeal that to the Merit Systems Protection Board. And there's other changes as well. But the bottom line here is this is going to erode job protections for employees who do get converted to this new schedule.
0: Trump administration says this morning the move is designed to increase accountability. WTOP at 1:37. Good Thursday morning, June 4th. Thanks for taking the ride with us. A recap of your top stories now on WTOP.
6: ABC News, I'm Dave Packer. The key California primary elections remain unsettled with millions of ballots still to be counted.
8: Democratic Mayor Karen Bass will face either progressive council member Nithya Raman or former reality star Spencer Pratt.
12: I think the next 5 months I'm going to have time to build out this team to show everybody the level of Democratic supporters that I have behind me.
8: A conservative who has targeted Mayor Bass on the L.A. fires and homelessness.
6: For the first time, the House adopted a resolution to limit President Trump's Iran war powers, with four Republicans siding with Democrats. The president says a U.S. ceasefire with Iran is still in place even after the latest wave of strikes, including the deadly attack on Kuwait's airport that happened this week. Concern among cattle farmers now that a case of New World screwworm has been detected in the U.S. The Agriculture Department confirming a calf in South Texas infected with a parasitic fly, which can kill livestock if not treated. This is ABC News.
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0: Thursday morning, June 4th. Thanks for taking the ride with us. Glad you're in. Time now is 1:38. Traffic and weather on the 8th. And good Thursday morning to Robert Workman in the WTOP Traffic Center this early hour.
3: Good morning. Good morning, Dean. Inner loop of the Beltway. We've got road work from Old Georgetown Road heading over towards Connecticut Avenue. Two left lanes tied up there. Outer loop, they're working in New Carrollton along the right side of the roadway. Virginia Beltway, right and center lanes are blocked from Route 7 and Tyson's pretty much all the way to the George Washington Parkway. Just one left lane getting by through there. Not a great deal of volume. Coming down towards the Maryland Beltway on 270 or I-95, you should be okay. Inside the Beltway, the BW Parkway and Route 50, moving pretty smoothly towards northeast onto New York Avenue and Kenilworth Avenue. 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I'm Robert Workman, your next traffic report in 10 minutes.
0: 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Here now, 7 News First Alert meteorologist Steve Rudin with a look at that forecast. Starting out kind of nice this morning.
7: Winds will be from the south this afternoon. That's going to help boost our temperatures to the upper 80s to lower 90s. Mostly sunny skies to enjoy, so grab the sunglasses as you head out the door. Overnight temperatures drop to the mid-60s to lower 70s. Tomorrow we're back into the lower to mid-90s. Saturday hotter yet, a bit more humid, 90 to 95 degrees, and a cold front on Sunday. Ahead of the cold front, we're near 90 degrees. That front will bring showers and thunderstorms during the late afternoon and evening. At least that's the timing right now. I'm 7 News meteorologist Steve Rudin in the First Alert Weather Center.
0: Checking the temps at the airport this 1 a.m. hour, Thursday morning, June 4th. We're at 64 degrees this check. Reagan National this morning, 63. BWI Marshall, 61. Dulles, 68 and holding outside the WTOP studios, where the time now is 1:40. On WTOP, of course, we bring you money news at 10 and 40. Here's John.
13: Shoppers are hunting around for deals right now, and they are going to discount retailers. Five Below says it had a blowout quarter with sales soaring, and Ollie's Bargain Outlet is raising its expectations for the year after profits and sales both popped this quarter. The DMV is well represented on Fortune's list of top 500 companies. 20 local companies made the list. Mortgage giants Fannie Mae and Freddie Mac remain the two largest companies in the area. And the defense sector was well represented, led by Boeing, RTX, and Lockheed Martin. Rough day for stocks on Wednesday, especially the blue chips. They dropped more than 1%. The Dow Jones Industrial Average lost 620 points. The S&P 500 slipped 56, and the NASDAQ was down 239 points. John Werdock, WTOP News.
0: Overseas, still same story. Asian stocks this 1 a.m. hour, lower across the board. This check, the Shanghai is down by 20 points this morning. The Hang Seng is off by 369, and the Nikkei is down by 1,002, almost 1,003 points. Good morning. Glad you're with us here at WTOP. Time now is 1:41.
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0: Taking you out west this Thursday morning, a man in California under arrest this morning after police say he apparently tried to bring explosive materials through a security checkpoint at the Sacramento airport recently. He faces charges this morning that could carry up to 5 years if convicted.
15: 49-year-old Kamani Osiande Jones was allegedly wearing a scarf covering his face and latex gloves on his hands as he tried to go through security at the Sacramento airport. In his carry-on bag, prosecutors say he had an explosive device and lighter capable of lighting the explosive, along with a knife, scissors, blades, an aerosol can, and zip ties. He also allegedly had five cell phones, and one of them had a 15-minute timer running and another with a message on it reading, "We will be awaiting your call." Prosecutors say the explosive device was viable and energetic, as they put it, and if it had detonated midair on a plane, it could have been catastrophic. Alex Stone, ABC News.
0: Word this morning that a controversial rapper is being allowed to perform in Europe this weekend.
16: A judge in Amsterdam rejected an appeal by a Jewish organization to block two performances by rapper Ye. A few months ago, the man who used to be known as Kanye West was barred from entering the UK over anti-Semitic remarks, setting off a series of cancellations.
1: The industry's gotten to him a bit too much, and he refuses to believe there's something wrong with him.
16: Ye has expressed admiration for Adolf Hitler and has sold T-shirts featuring swastikas. A judge in the Netherlands ruled the concerts are not a threat to public order. The leader of the Central Jewish Council says the ruling gives the feeling it is okay if you are anti-Semitic. Ye apologized in January, saying his bipolar disorder led him to fall into a four-month-long manic episode of psychotic, paranoid, and impulsive behavior that destroyed his life. I'm Ed Donahue.
0: Turning to the medical page here on WTOP this Thursday morning.
2: Foundayo is the next generation of GLP-1 that swaps monthly injections for a daily pill. There's also the Wegovy pill, which became available earlier this year. What makes both daily pills so unique is the convenience. Foundayo can be taken with or without water at any time of the day and before or after a meal. The Wegovy pill must be taken on an empty stomach 30 minutes before a meal. Side effects for both are similar to other GLP-1 medications, including nausea, constipation, diarrhea, vomiting, and stomach pain. Both pills cost less than $200 a month for a starter dose for people who pay in cash, and only $25 a month for those with insurance. Having a choice of weight loss pills seems to signal a turning point in obesity care, where convenience becomes just as powerful as the drug itself. With this Medical Minute, I'm Melissa Adon.
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0: Good Thursday morning, June 4th. Welcome in. 1:46 the time now on WTOP. 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
0: The investigation continues this week into that deadly bus crash locally on I-95 in Stafford County last week. It all happened in the southbound lanes where traffic had slowed at the time for a work zone. Investigators say the bus in question did not slow down and in turn slammed into an SUV, triggering a chain reaction involving multiple vehicles. The crash left 5 people dead, more than 40 people injured. The bus driver, identified this morning as Jim Dong, is injured and still in the hospital as we speak, facing charges, we're told, including involuntary manslaughter and reckless driving. Police are now asking drivers this week who may have been in that area for help. Let's talk about it more with Matt Demline, a spokesman with Virginia State Police.
33: We're continuing to investigate the fatal crash that occurred in Stafford on 95 southbound on Friday morning around 2:35. And as we're continuing that investigation, looking for people who may have seen the crash or had dash cam video of the crash to contact us to help us with that investigation. We are looking for anything else that can help us. If anybody witnessed it, anyone thinks they saw something that might help or has any video, contact us. Give us a call at the dispatch number or email us with what you have. We'll be able to take a look at that and determine if it can help us with the investigation.
34: Do you have reason to believe that there are a lot of people out there who might have video?
33: We do know that there was a lot of traffic in the area as traffic was slowing for the work zone where the crash occurred. But being 95, 95 is always busy. So we know there may have been traffic going in the other direction, northbound. We just want folks, if they saw it, if they happen to catch something on their camera, contact us, let us know.
35: You're asking for video of the crash, but you're also asking people who might have video of the scene after the crash occurred to come forward and share that video. How might video like that be helpful to investigators. Video that captures the scene after the crash had already happened.
33: It just helps the investigators know what may have happened, certain aspects of the crash. Basically, they'll be able to look at and help determine how things occurred and be able to continue on with their investigation.
35: We know this is a delicate time in the investigation, and there is a lot that you cannot say at this point, but can you walk us through what you are able to say about the circumstances leading up to that devastating crash?
33: Traffic was slowing down for the upcoming work zone, and a bus came upon the scene, failed to slow down. It first struck a Chevrolet Suburban. The Suburban was then pushed into an Acura SUV, and then there was a series of chain reaction crashes and collisions. There ended up being a total of 7 vehicles involved, including the bus, and that's what led to all of the injuries and the unfortunate fatalities.
35: Are you able to say how seriously injured the bus driver is?
33: I cannot say that at this time. I know he still remains hospitalized.
34: Are you able to say if there's any evidence at all that the bus slowed down at all or it just continued at speed?
33: I do not have that information. Obviously, that's all part of the investigation.
0: On WTOP this early Thursday morning, that's Matt Dimline, spokesman with Virginia State Police, talking with our Nick Iannelli. 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
3: Construction remains southbound on 395 from Glebe Road, pretty much all the way down to Duke Street, left and center lanes blocked, so just one right lane open through there. Same kind of configuration south on I-95, beginning south of exit 148 at Quantico. Only a single right lane open through that paving zone. That goes past 610 Garrisonville Road, almost all the way down to Courthouse Road. Northbound, your lanes are open up to the Beltway. No issues inside the Beltway on 395, past the Pentagon to the 14th Street Bridge. The other Potomac and Anacostia River crossings are okay. Woodrow Wilson Bridge, free and easy in both directions on the Beltway between Alexandria and Oxon Hill. I'm Robert Workman, your next traffic report in 10 minutes.
5: Warm high temperatures for early June, near 90 degrees later this afternoon under mostly sunny skies. Winds will be from the south at just around 5 to 10 miles per hour. If you have evening plans, dress for comfort. It will still be warm out there. Temperatures in the 80s early on before dropping into the mid-60s to lower 70s by early tomorrow morning. Tomorrow it's Friday, mostly sunny, 90 to 95 degrees. We're in the lower to middle 90s on Saturday. It's also going to be a bit on the humid side. A cold front on Sunday. I'm 7 News meteorologist Steve Rudin in the First Alert Weather Center.
0: Right now, we are 57 degrees for Belvoir at 68, Foggy Bottom, 63 Silver Spring, 68 as well, outside the WTOP studios. And coming right up on WTOP this half hour.
2: 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I'm Lynn Bowie.
0: Plus.
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0: Good Thursday morning, June 4th. Thanks for taking the ride with us this 1 a.m. hour. 1:52, the time to be exact. Glad you're in.
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0: Locally, Prince George's County is offering free meals for children all summer long this year. The program, designed to help families during the months when school is out and access to regular meals can be limited. The school system teaming up with the Washington Mystics to kick things off.
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2: Third grader Sean Pomero says when you eat a nutritious meal,
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2: 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Director of Food Nutrition, Mary Kirkland.
1: It's important so that our students stay healthy, they stay nourished during the summer, and then to help reduce food insecurity within the county.
2: Christy Winter-Scott with the Washington Mystics reminds students it's okay to need help.
4: They can be vulnerable and in a safe space, and also stay nourished and hydrated over the summer when school is out and they won't have that frequency of meals.
2: The summer meals program is open to anyone under 18 years old. In Prince George's County, Lynn Bowie, WTOP News.
0: A local business owner has reached the peak of Mount Everest.
7: Frank Fumick says this feat has been decades in the making with months of hard training, sleeping at his McLean home in an altitude tent months before the climb.
6: You're kind of choking and gasping in your sleep. You get a little bit claustrophobic.
7: He said, though, that nothing was compared to the harsh conditions and real altitude they faced, including traversing across five ladders latched together to pass gaps in glaciers and spending hours in the death zone, which is 26,000 feet up.
6: Literally walked past, you know, dead bodies, which is super sobering. And we also saw a guy pass away, which was really sobering.
7: But on May 22nd, Fumick reached the top.
6: I mean, I did take like 60 seconds and look around and appreciate where I was standing and that, like, but mostly I was just thinking, okay, now I need to get down.
7: But first, he spread the ashes of a friend's 13-year-old daughter who died of cancer in 2018.
6: To put him on top of the world, I mean, you can't beat that.
7: Luke Luger, WTOP News.
0: Summer is here, and a new survey with vacation right around the corner cites regret more common than many travelers might think. According to a new Travel Guard survey this week, nearly all Americans say they have regretted at least one trip they've taken. Many say they would take the vacation again but do things differently. USA Today travel reporter Kathleen Wong says this morning that's because the problem is often not the destination itself, but how the trip was planned in the first place.
13: The biggest regret, which is a little vague, is something went wrong. So that could be disruptions, cancellations, your accommodation isn't what you thought it was, arguments, bad weather. The next common reason was not planning the trip properly, being too stressed or overwhelmed to enjoy it, and then also just going with the wrong travel companions.
0: Wong also mentioned other common planning mistakes, including picking flights with short layovers and choosing overhyped destinations. Let's talk transportation. Ford this morning recalling nearly 420,000 vehicles because of a seatbelt problem, apparently, that could increase the risk of injury in a crash.
14: The National Highway Traffic Safety Administration says in a report that the recall includes certain Ford Expedition and Lincoln Navigator vehicles with the model years 2018 through 2022. The issue involves seatbelts that could lock inadvertently, not allowing them to retract or extend, and that could raise the risk of a crash. The company says it's aware of one injury. Vehicle owners will receive a notification in the mail about the recall. Michelle Franzen, ABC News.
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15: Well, it was fun while it lasted, Nationals fans. The Nats are now below 500 after three straight home losses in an embarrassing sweep at the hands of the Marlins. Andrew Alvarez pitched a season-high 4 2/3 innings in a solid first start in the 4-1 loss, but the five relievers, Blake Butera.
16: It's just another reminder to tell these guys to attack the zone. Believe in your stuff. Attack. Get ahead. It's hard to hit when you're ahead in the count. And look, when you play 162 games, there's going to be times where it's like, hey, let's get back to what we believe in and what's important to us. And it's just our job as a staff to remind these guys that that's how we're going to pitch. I think we walked, what, eight guys today? You know, 10 hits and 8 walks. Like, it's hard to win that way. I think we're lucky we only go up 4.
15: Yeah, real talk, especially when Miami stranded 13 base runners and only hit 2 of 13 with runners in scoring position. The Nats get a day off before opening a 3-game series in Arizona. The Orioles took an 8-1 beating in Boston, avoiding a shutout with a late Adley Rutschman RBI triple. Trevor Rogers pitches the 135 rubber match in search of his first win on the mound in over 2 months. Game one of the NBA Finals saw the New York Knicks erase a 14-point deficit in San Antonio to stun the Spurs 105-95. That's their seventh straight double-digit road win in these playoffs amid a historic 12-game win streak. Victor Wembanyama had as many turnover six as made field goals in his first finals game, while Jalen Brunson overcame poor shooting and an early knee injury to score a game-high 30 points, 13 of them in the fourth quarter, to steal home court advantage from San Antonio. Rob Woodfork, WTOP Sports.
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0: WTOP at 158. Robert Workman's with us in the WTOP Traffic Center this morning.
3: Construction remains southbound 395 from Glebe Road down to Duke Street. Only a single right lane gets by. Slow also in the work zone down south of Quantico, where just one right lane is open. Beginning a little bit south of exit 148 and going almost all the way down to Courthouse Road in Stafford County. Northbound, your lanes are open. The WTOP Traffic Center is presented by Window Nation. Right now, buy four windows, get four free. 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I'm Robert Workman, your next traffic report in 10 minutes.
5: Plenty of sunshine to enjoy later today with hot temperatures. 90 degrees, our forecast high, at least for most neighborhoods. Partly cloudy overnight, mid-60s to lower 70s by early tomorrow morning. Tomorrow, lower to middle 90s under mostly sunny skies. Partly sunny on Saturday, lower to mid-90s, and a cold front on Sunday. I'm 7 News meteorologist Steve Rudin in the First Alert Weather Center.
0: 67 degrees in our nation's capital at 159.
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0: Good Thursday morning, June 4th. I'm Dean Lane. Coming up this 2 a.m. hour on WTOP, drivers here at home are being asked this morning to share any video they may have with the Virginia State
3: Police. 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
0: Down day on Wall Street, Federal News Network across the board this morning. It's 2 o'clock.
18: From ABC News, I'm Dave Packer. The War Powers Resolution passed in the House Wednesday after three prior attempts failed. Four Republicans crossed over to help it across the finish line. Indiana Congressman Marlon Stutzman was not one of them.
19: I don't believe that Congress needs to vote on the war because President Trump has it in the confines of the power that he already has.
18: The Constitution says only Congress can declare war. The measure moves next to the Senate. It's seen largely as symbolic, though. In another rebuke to President Trump, the Senate removing language from a revised budget reconciliation bill Wednesday that would have provided $1 billion for the proposed White House ballroom. Republicans faced backlash over the funding from within their own caucus and criticism from Democrats. Israel and Lebanon have agreed to a new ceasefire. Israeli ambassador to the U.S. Yahiel Leiter says, under the agreement, Hezbollah fighters will have to leave the southern border with Israel.
20: So we're going to see them go back to the north. We will guarantee them safe passage as long as they leave. But after a certain amount of time, which is not very long, if they don't make their way back to the north, then they know exactly what's coming.
18: Back home, they're still counting the votes in the Los Angeles mayor's race. Steve Hilton, Javier Becerra, and Tom Steyer are leading in the California governor's race.
21: President Trump, for his part, he's already taking to social media to congratulate the person he backed in the California gubernatorial race, Steve Hilton.
18: ABC Selena Wang. The search is back on in the Bahamas.
22: Divers with the U.S. Coast Guard searching new areas off the Bahamas for missing American Lynette Hooker, 2 months after her husband says she went overboard and was swept away. U.S. officials tell ABC News GPS data recovered from her husband Brian's electronic devices did not match what he told police, leading investigators to zero in on different locations.
18: ABC's Victor Oquendo in the Bahamas. 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
0: WTOP at 2:03. And Thursday morning, June 4th, 2026. Clear overnight early morning. Low in the 50s by daybreak. Warmer later today. Steve says the high should go to 90. Mostly sunny. Hot Friday, 90 to 95. Good morning to you. I'm Dean Lane. We're at 67 degrees in Washington right now. We begin the ride this morning updating you on Virginia State Police now asking this week for help as they investigate last week's awful bus crash in Northern Virginia. The crash left, as you know, we reported here, 5 people dead, more than 40 people injured. Anyone who witnessed this crash, has video of what happened, or captured the aftermath as well, is urged to come forward as soon as possible. Matt Demline with Virginia State Police talking with WTOP's Nick Iannelli about this.
9: Do you have reason to believe that there are a lot of people out there who might have video?
12: We do know that there was a lot of traffic in the area as traffic was slowing for the work zone where the crash occurred. But being 95, 95 is always busy. So we know there may have been traffic going in the other direction, northbound. We just want folks, if they saw it, if they happen to catch something on their camera, contact us, let us know.
0: The bus driver, Jim Dong, has his identity, is injured and still in the hospital, we understand, this Thursday morning, facing charges, including involuntary manslaughter and reckless driving. I can see clearly now, the rain is... Days of heavy rain last month did not apparently make a dent in the drought that's impacting the D.C. region right now. Now there's a call to that end for people to cut back on that water use.
24: Enjoy long showers. Maybe spraying the driveway with water instead of sweeping it is your thing. Well, you've just been asked to cut back on that by the Metropolitan Washington Council of Governments. The nonprofit group issued a new drought watch today designed to conserve the region's water stores despite recent rainfall.
25: The pattern here over the last couple of years has been unseasonably warm and unseasonably dry.
24: Clark Mercer heads up the association that works with local governments in D.C., Maryland, and Virginia to get the word out. He says a watch is just the beginning.
25: We're okay in terms of what's being stored, but if this drought were to continue, we would then reach a situation where we're not okay. Individual behavior can really help conserve.
24: Gigi Barnett, WTOP News.
0: WTOP at 2:05. Good day, sunshine. If it feels like summertime is arriving earlier and sticking around longer these days, you are apparently right on the money. A new study this week on that issue finds hotter conditions are setting in sooner, apparently, lasting later into the season.
26: The study shows that summer weather is now growing about 6 days longer per decade. The researchers at University of British Columbia said it's not just the length that's changing, the seasonal transitions are happening faster. They say that can throw off things that rely on seasonal timing. Flowers may bloom before pollinators are active, and faster snowmelt in the spring could increase the risk of flooding. Longer summers could require human changes. Crops may need to be planted earlier, wildfire season may be thrown off, and there could be increased need for energy to keep people cool. The findings are published in the journal Environmental Research Letters. Neil Augenstein, WTOP News.
0: WTOP Thursday morning at 2:07. There's been significant progress cleaning up the Anacostia and Potomac rivers locally over the past decade of work, even after a major sewage spill earlier this year. Now, as WTOP's Alan Etter tells us this Thursday morning, there's a new tool on the table. that will give us a better picture of water quality overall.
2: The company Xylem has donated several floating monitors they call bobs because they look like fishing bobbers. They're going to collect information on water quality, transmit the data to the internet where anyone can log on and see the results. It's a huge step forward in real-time water quality monitoring.
4: It makes an enormous difference for people who decide, do I want to go fishing today? Do I want to go swimming? Do I want to get into my kayak?
2: Virginia Congressman Don Beyer helped launch the initiative at the Reservoir Center for Water Solutions here at the Navy Yard. This program will monitor water quality not just here in the Anacostia and Potomac Rivers, but also in the Shenandoah River in Virginia.
4: The whole notion of being able to report on a daily basis or an hourly basis what's happening in the river makes an enormous difference.
2: Alan Etter, WTOP News.
0: WTOP. Thursday morning, June 4th. Thanks for taking the 2 a.m. hour ride with us. Glad you're in. 208, the time to be exact. Welcome.
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0: Traffic and weather on the 8th. And good morning to Robert Workman Thursday in the WTOP Traffic Center this hour.
3: Good morning, Dean. We're looking good on 95 from Springfield, headed south towards Dale City, but south of Quantico, there's road work up ahead. Only a single right lane open as you head down past 610 towards Courthouse Road. Stay over to the far right to get by. Northbound, your lanes are open up to the Beltway. 395, also just one right lane open through the work zone that goes from Glebe Road down to Duke Street, and only one left lane open on the Beltway construction zone going through Tyson's. Interloop from Route 7 heading up towards the George Washington Park.

0: 75 degrees. By Saturday, even hotter and more humid, lower to mid-90s. I'm tracking a cold front later in the day on Sunday with showers and thunderstorms. I'm 7 News meteorologist Steve Rudin in the First Alert Weather Center.
1: 64 Georgetown, 57 Bowie, 58 Leesburg. This 2 a.m. hour, early Thursday morning, June 4th. We're down a degree to 67 outside the WTOP studios, with traffic and weather brought to you Thursday morning in the 2 a.m. hour by Long Fence. 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WTOP now at 210. Where, of course, we bring you money news at 10 and 40. Here's John Vorda.
2: Hiring in the private sector picked up last month. Payroll processor ADP says businesses created 122,000 jobs in May. That was the biggest increase in job creation in 16 months. We get the latest on jobless claims Thursday, then the big jobs report for May on Friday. Baby boomers and the silent generation own more than a third of housing units in the country, so finds the National Association of Home Builders. The trade group notes roughly two-thirds of baby boomers are mortgage-free. The blue chips got roughed up Wednesday, and the Dow slipped more than 1%. The Dow Jones Industrial Average losing 620 points. The S&P 500 gave back 56, and the NASDAQ was down 239 points. John Werdock, WTOP News.
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1: The Trump administration moving forward, apparently, with a major change to the federal workforce that will impact thousands of employees. An executive order on the table creates what we understand is a new job category that takes away civil service protections for certain senior-level positions across the government. The Trump administration says this morning the move is designed to increase accountability. But some warn it could politicize the workforce overall and make it easier to fire experienced federal employees without cause. WTOP talks about it with reporter Drew Friedman with our partners at FNN, Federal News Network.
8: The new job category, it's called Schedule Policy / Career, and this has actually been in the works since President Trump's first day in office last year. So there's been some regulations issued and various documents about this, but the executive order that was signed today is essentially the final.

0: step in the process to make this official. This is going to affect about 8,000 career federal employees. So that means employees who work in positions across administrations and are non-political workers. It's going to affect essentially some level of positions across all federal agencies in the executive branch. This is going to target top level senior officials across agencies, generally at the GS-15 level, so the top of the general schedule. So this could affect anyone who's leading an agency subcomponent or an office or a division. It could affect certain agency field offices or regional offices directors, other chief officers like CIOs or chief human resources officials, agency deputies and chiefs of staff, and then a lot of people who are involved in policy writing, policy development, budget and spending allocations, federal grant making. It really runs the gamut here of the types of positions that are going to be affected.
1: Is this a continuation of what we saw last year when the Trump administration was working all the time to reshape the federal workforce, or is this separate from that?
0: This is a separate effort, and it is something that the Trump administration tried to do during the president's first term as well. It was previously called Schedule F and has since been renamed, as I mentioned, to Schedule Policy / Career. What this would do and how it's a little bit different from what else has been going on at agencies is this is a long-term change for certain career federal employees. And once you are converted into this new classification of employment, you essentially lose a lot of job protections and civil service protections that a lot of federal employees have been guaranteed for decades. So once you're converted, you can't appeal your conversion or the reclassification in the first place. If there's an adverse action taken against you, for example, if you're suspended or fired for something that you do, you cannot appeal that to the Merit Systems Protection Board. And there's other changes as well, but the bottom line here is this is going to erode job protections for employees who do get converted to this new schedule.
1: The Trump administration says this is about accountability. What does that mean?
0: A lot of Trump administration officials have talked about how during the first term from President Trump, there were what they called serious issues with policy resistance. So they believed that there were people working for the federal government who were slow rolling intentionally a lot of the president's policies and priorities. So their idea here is to hold those workers in positions related to policy work accountable by making them at-will employees in a sense. So as administration officials say, if they choose not to carry out their duties or fulfill the president's requests and policy priorities, then they could face potential suspension, termination, or any other number of actions against them.
1: What do you expect to happen next with this?
0: There are already a number of lawsuits against this specific action because this is something that they've had in the works since Trump's first day in office. So there's ongoing legal action and legal challenges against this, saying that it's beyond the president's authority to take this sort of action. It erodes or removes due process rights for these federal employees. So I'd imagine that now that we're going to see employees actually converted into this new category of employment, we may see more legal challenges and more developments in those lawsuits. And then as for the employees themselves who do get moved, it's going to be just a matter of days before this is all updated in their paperwork. Administration officials say that there's no real immediate change for them except for the change to the employment category. But now it's a matter of if they are not in the administration's eyes carrying out their job duties, then they could face adverse action.
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3: Inner loop of the Beltway construction as you head through Tyson's, starting north of Route 7, the right, and then the center lane's taken away, and that goes all the way up to the George Washington Parkway. You'll get by just single file to the left. You're okay across the American Legion Bridge and over towards the 270 Spur. There's another work zone up ahead of you on the way through Bethesda from Old Georgetown Road over past 355 and Connecticut Avenue. Two left lanes are taken away there. They're doing some work on the outer loop north of 450 Annapolis Road in New Carrollton, taking away your right lane. And overnight work at the Chesapeake Bay Bridge continues. Eastbound span is closed, so it's one lane of traffic getting by each way, sharing the westbound span. I'm Robert Workman, your next traffic report in 10 minutes.
4: Winds from the south today at around 5 to 10. That's going to help nudge our temperatures to the upper 80s to lower 90s under mostly sunny skies. We're dry this evening as temperatures hold in the 80s at least early on. Partly cloudy overnight into early tomorrow morning. Wake up temperatures mid-60s to lower 70s. Friday, lots of sunshine. We're around 90 to 95 degrees. By Saturday, even hotter and more humid. Lower to mid-90s. I'm tracking a cold front later in the day on Sunday with showers and thunderstorms. I'm 7 News meteorologist Steve Rudin in the First Alert Weather Center.
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9: Taking you out west this morning, where a tense standoff in California has come to an end. For 15 hours, SWAT teams, bomb squads, negotiators, and the FBI worked to persuade a man this week accused of holding people hostage inside an office above a bank in Bakersfield. That situation ended in gunfire. The suspect was killed. The hostages were safely free.
10: Just before 1 p.m., reports of a man making a bomb threat coming in.
11: He also told law enforcement that additional explosives had been attached to some of the hostages.
10: The first hostage released around 4 p.m., the second 4.5 hours later, in exchange for food and water. Law enforcement speaking to the suspect through a door, negotiators working through the overnight hours. At 4:30 a.m., the hostage team going in, shooting and killing the suspect. The remaining 8 hostages rescued.
9: ABC News correspondent Melissa Adan. Scary moments in the sky as a packed passenger jet came dangerously close to another aircraft while approaching a landing in Florida this week. The actions of the other pilot raising concerns now under investigation this morning.
12: Authorities say a JetBlue flight from Ecuador was just minutes from landing in Fort Lauderdale on Monday when controllers warned the pilots of a nearby plane. A short time later, those JetBlue pilots receiving an alert on the flight deck. Controllers alerting other pilots. Flight Radar 24 data shows the JetBlue flight came within 500 feet vertically and just under 2 miles horizontally to the other plane.
9: ABC News transportation correspondent Gio Benitez. At a very public social media campaign, some local students suddenly had to keep quiet about who would be speaking at their graduation. Secret. WTOP's Kate Ryan tells us Thursday morning how students at Bethesda Chevy Chase High turned a wish into reality.
13: Noah Grossberg, a member of the Bethesda Chevy Chase High School class of 2026, said his classmates knew they wanted a special graduation speaker. So they kicked off a social media campaign to get former First Lady Michelle Obama, and she agreed. They found out in March their campaign worked.
14: So we had to keep it a secret.
13: The former First Lady's speech was virtual, but she made it personal, even ending her message with this.
15: Best of luck as you go forward. And of course, Roll Rons.
13: Roll Rons is the school's cheer for the BCC Barons.
14: It was honestly awesome because she made it super personalized and Roll Rons at the end. That was great.
13: Kate Ryan, WTOP News.
9: Montgomery County's Board of Education is set to vote on a $3.7 billion budget. But before that, County Council member Evan Glass is saying the school system's budget process is falling short, pointing to a proposed $143 million increase next year, even as more than 400 positions are on the chopping block. WTOP's Jimmy Alexander tells tells us Thursday morning about the changes Glass claims are needed.
16: The state only requires the school systems to have budgets within 14 broad categories.
17: Councilmember Evan Glass says after the categories are set, there's basically no check on how the money is spent.
16: I've already spoken with Governor Moore about making those state reforms, so that's first and foremost.
17: Glass says the Montgomery County School Board, now a part-time position, should be full-time.
16: So how much oversight, how much questions, how much research can be done by someone who essentially needs another job to sustain a living in expensive Montgomery County?
17: And Glass also wants to add another member to the school board, a seat appointed by the county executive.
16: It is one of then eight members who will provide a perspective for those who provide the budget.
17: From Rockville, Jimmy Alexander, WTOP News.
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18: The NBA Finals open in San Antonio with a comeback win by the New York Knicks, who erased a 14-point Spurs lead and pulled away in the final minutes for a 105-95 victory over the favored Spurs to extend their playoff win streak to 12 straight games, including seven on the road by double digits. Jalen Brunson scored 13 of his game-high 30 points in the fourth quarter, shrugging off an early knee injury and poor shooting over the first three quarters, telling ESPN.
19: Honestly, just think of chemistry, just knowing that we have each other's back. There's a lot of things X and O's wise we could have done better, but I think most importantly, togetherness really is really the biggest difference.
18: Brunson is the second Knicks player to score 30 in an NBA Finals Game 1, joining Willis Reed in 1970. Back home, the Nationals were again beaten by the Miami Marlins 4-1 to fall on the wrong end of a three-game sweep that matches their second longest losing skid of the season. The Nats have a day off before embarking on their first West Coast trip of the season, starting Friday in Arizona. The Orioles got rocked by the Red Sox 8-1 at historic Fenway Park, but go for a series victory at 135 in Beantown. In the NFL news of the day, Russell Wilson confirmed he's headed to CBS as a studio analyst on NFL Today in a social media video announcing his retirement from a football career that began as a kid in Richmond, Virginia, and ends with debates over his Hall of Fame candidacy. Not yet for local product Caleb Williams, but the Bears quarterback and WTOP's former DC Touchdown Club High School Player of the Week has landed on the cover of the latest Madden video game, striking a jump throw pose over the Chicago skyline. Rob Woodfork, WTOP Sports.
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9: Traffic and weather on WTOP.
3: Lanes open out of Laurel, southbound on I-95 and the Baltimore-Washington Parkway, coming down from 198 towards the Beltway and inside the Beltway on the Parkway and Route 50, headed for northeast onto New York Avenue and Kenilworth Avenue. Road work continuing in the southbound 3rd Street Tunnel. On your way down from New York Avenue towards 695, you'll be squeezed down to one lane through there. In White Oak, they're working on 29 in both directions near Stewart Lane. north of New Hampshire Avenue. Left lane blocked both north and southbound there. Outer loop of the Beltway, some road work at 450 in the right lane. Then you're good through College Park and Silver Spring. Inner loop construction from Old Georgetown Road to Connecticut Avenue blocks two left lanes. I'm Robert Workman, your next traffic report in 10 minutes.
9: Let's check that forecast with Steve. Starting out pretty nice this early Thursday morning.
4: Winds will be from the south this afternoon. That's going to help boost our temperatures to the upper 80s to lower 90s. Mostly sunny skies to enjoy, so grab the sunglasses as you head out the door. Overnight temperatures drop to the mid-60s to lower 70s. Tomorrow we're back into the lower to mid-90s. Saturday, hotter yet, a bit more humid, 90 to 95 degrees, and a cold front on Sunday. Ahead of the cold front, we're near 90 degrees. That front will bring showers and thunderstorms during the late afternoon and evening. At least that's the timing right now. I'm 7 News meteorologist Steve Rudin in the First Alert Weather Center.
9: 67 degrees at our nation's capital right now.
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9: For Thursday morning, June 4th, 2026, we do indeed thank you for taking us along for the early 2 a.m. hour ride. Welcome in. Glad you're with us. I'm Dean Lane. Andrew Allsbrooks is our producer. Stories that we're following tonight, this morning on WTOP for you. We begin with the latest on a rebuke for President Trump on Iran this week. The House has now this week approved a war powers resolution to prevent the president from taking future military action against Iran without approval first from Congress. WTOP Capitol Hill correspondent Mitchell Miller, Thursday morning, today on the Hill.
2: The vote was 215-208, with four Republicans joining Democrats to support the resolution. One of the president's critics on the war is Gregory Meeks, the ranking Democrat on the House Foreign Affairs Committee.
6: Those who have defended and enabled this war share direct responsibility for the economic pain American families are bearing as a result.
2: But House Speaker Mike Johnson says the president is trying to keep the U.S. safe, and his hands shouldn't be tied by lawmakers.
24: He's trying to prevent the largest sponsor of state terrorism from having a nuclear weapon. Remember, this country in Iran declared war on us 47 years ago.
2: The measure now goes on to the Senate. On Capitol Hill, Mitchell Miller, WTOP News.
9: Turning now to another escalation in the war with Iran, Kuwait briefly shutting down its main airport this week after a drone strike, apparently blamed on Iran, damaged a terminal, killed one person, injured dozens. U.S. military says it shot down multiple drones targeting American forces in Kuwait. Iran's Revolutionary Guard says this morning it targeted U.S. military sites in that region. Efforts to negotiate a broader ceasefire are dragging on, complicated by Israel's fight with the Iran-backed Hezbollah in Lebanon. Though we have learned that Israel and Lebanon have agreed, apparently, to renew their ceasefire this week and create security zones inside Lebanon where Hezbollah militants could be banned. The ABC News correspondent Karen Waugh with more.
10: The U.S. and Iran trading airstrikes with diplomatic efforts to end the war on shaky ground. Central Command sharing video showing an American warplane striking an oil tanker, which the U.S. says was trying to reach Iran in violation of the ongoing blockade. Iran then responding, launching missiles and drones on neighboring Kuwait and Bahrain, targeting civilian boats. Then another wave of drones aimed at American forces in Kuwait, The U.S. military says the drones and projectiles were shot down. Video from Kuwait shows burning debris in the parking lot of a mosque. The new attacks come as details emerge about a U.S. pilot shot down twice during this conflict so far. Air Force officials tell the online publishing platform The High Side that the F-15 pilot was one of six pilots and crewmen forced to parachute to safety back in March after a friendly fire incident over Kuwait disabled their planes. Less than a month later, he was piloting an F-15 when it was hit over Iran. The pilot and weapons officer were rescued days later from enemy territory.
9: ABC News correspondent Karen Huang. WTOP at 2:34, the Trump administration on another front. Moving forward, we understand, this Thursday morning, with a major change coming to the federal workforce that will impact thousands of employees. An executive order on this matter creates a new job category, we're told, that takes away civil service protections for certain senior-level positions across the government. Some are concerned this morning this change could make it easier to fire experienced federal employees without cause. In the meantime, the Trump administration says the move is designed only to increase accountability.
11: A lot of Trump administration officials have talked about how during the first term from President Trump, there were what they called serious issues with policy resistance. So they believed that there were people working for the federal government who were slow rolling intentionally a lot of the president's policies and priorities. So their idea here is to hold those workers in positions related to policy work accountable by making them at-will employees in a sense. So as administration officials say, if they choose not to carry out their duties or fulfill the president's requests and policy priorities, then they could face potential suspension, termination, or any other number of actions against them.
9: Reporter Drew Friedman with our partners at FNN Federal News Network. WTOP at 2:35. President Trump has nominated officially Todd Blanche to serve as Attorney General. Blanche has been serving, as you know, as Acting Attorney General for the past 2 months after his predecessor, Pam Bondi, was fired. He came under intense scrutiny just last month over the proposed anti-weaponization fund, with the administration saying it was meant to compensate people who feel they have been unjustly investigated and prosecuted under past administrations, including the Biden administration. Now, following the nomination, the proposed fund created a bipartisan firestorm that forced the Justice Department then to scrap the idea earlier this week. Following his nomination, Blanche still needs to be confirmed by the Senate. We'll keep you updated. 12:36, some Capitol riot defendants are still eyeing payouts anyway, despite the Trump administration saying that it is not moving forward with that compensation fund.
12: One day after Acting Attorney General Todd Blanche said he was scrapping plans for a $1.8 billion anti-weaponization fund, President Trump said that he believes people charged in connection with the January 6th Capitol attack should still be reimbursed by the government.
13: The weaponization fund, as far as I'm concerned, was a beautiful thing.
12: One attorney for January 6th defendants told ABC News that he plans to submit claims against the federal government for approximately 400 clients, using a law unrelated to the anti-weaponization fund, with a recent lawsuit he filed requesting $1 million in damages per person. Peter Harlambous, ABC News.
9: Thursday morning, June 4th. Thanks for taking us along for the 2 a.m. hour ride. It's 2:37 the exact time. An update on traffic and weather in just 1 minute. Meantime, if you're just joining us, a recap of some of the top stories we're following early Thursday on WTOP for you.
14: ABC News, I'm Dave Packer. The War Powers Resolution passed in the House Wednesday after three prior attempts failed. Four Republicans crossed over to help it across the finish line. Indiana Congressman Merlin Stutzman was not one of them.
15: I don't believe that Congress needs to vote on the war because President Trump has it in the confines of the power that he already has.
14: The measure moves next to the Senate, seen largely as symbolic. In a video shared by White House Deputy Chief of Staff Dan Scavino, President Trump says that he'll instruct his team to start the process to formally nominate Todd Blanche as Attorney General on Thursday. Israel and Lebanon have agreed to a new ceasefire. Under its provisions, Israeli officials say Hezbollah fighters will have to leave the southern border with Israel. They're still counting the votes in the Los Angeles mayor's race, and Steve Hilton, Javier Becerra, and Tom Steyer are leading in the California governor's race. Final results could come next week. This is ABC News.
9: Good morning. Thursday morning, June 4th. Thanks for taking the 2 a.m. hour ride with us. 2:38, the time to be exact. Welcome in. Traffic and weather on the 8th, and good morning to Robert Workman Thursday in the WTOP Traffic Center.
3: Good morning, Dean. Looking good downtown across the Anacostia and Potomac River bridges. Virginia, still have road work southbound 395 from Glebe Road almost all the way down to Duke Street. Just a single right lane open through there. 95 runs without issue both ways between Springfield and Dale City, but there's road work southbound south of Quantico, and only a single right lane is open down there. Heading past 610 almost all the way down to Courthouse Road. It does get a little busy sometimes with the truck traffic. Northbound, your lanes are open heading up past Potomac Mills on the way to 495. I'm Robert Workman, your next traffic report in 10 minutes.
9: 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You're now 7 News First Alert meteorologist Steve Rudin with a nice start to the weather.
4: Warm high temperatures for early June near 90 degrees later this afternoon under mostly sunny skies. Winds will be from the south at just around 5 to 10 miles per hour. If you have evening plans, dress for comfort. It will still be warm out there. Temperatures in the 80s early on before dropping into the mid-60s to lower 70s by early tomorrow morning. Tomorrow it's Friday, mostly sunny, 90 to 95 degrees. We're in the lower to middle 90s on Saturday. It's also going to be a bit on the humid side. A cold front on Sunday. I'm 7 News meteorologist Steve Rudin in the First Alert Weather Center.
9: 57 degrees, Upper Marlboro, 59 this morning, Woodbridge, 65 in our nation's capital, 67 in Holding, outside the WTOP studios, where the time now is 2:40. On WTOP, of course, we bring you money news at 10 and 40.
5: If you tried to sell your home in April and then decided to take it off the market, you weren't alone. Redfin says sellers are delisting their homes at a near-record rate. In the Washington, D.C. area, 6% of homes were delisted in April. The Salvation Army has sold its Harbor Light Center in Northeast D.C. The buyer is JSR Management. It gets the building and 2 acres of land for more than $11 million. And Virginia's popular Sense of Thai restaurant is opening its first location in Maryland. Moco Show says the new location is in Bethesda. At the closing bell Wednesday, the Dow Jones Industrial Average gave back 620 points, more than a 1% loss for the blue chips. The S&P slipped 56. The NASDAQ was down 239 points. John Werdock, WTOP News.
9: Overseas 2 a.m. hour, the same deal. Asian stocks lower across the board. This check this morning, the Shanghai down by 36, almost 37 points. The Hang Seng is off 436. The Hang Seng is off by, and the Nikkei is down by 1,062. Good morning. Welcome in. Glad you're with us here at WTOP.
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9: Dr. Shia LaBeouf gets probation after pleading guilty this week to charges stemming apparently from an incident in New Orleans.
18: Actor Shia LaBeouf pleads guilty to 3 counts of simple battery for punching people outside a New Orleans bar during Mardi Gras. Video of the February 17th encounter shows a shirtless LaBeouf shoving one person to the ground, hitting another in the face. A police report also corroborates this. Well-known local entertainer Jeffrey Dammit, who police ID as Jeffrey Klein, said he was one of the people attacked by LaBeouf. He told the Associated Press earlier this year, "He hit me. He connected a few times with punches. He pushed me a few times." In his words, LaBeouf just got nuts trying to start fights and telling the entertainer and others that he would beat them up and was shouting homophobic slurs and threatening his life the night before. I'm Julie Walker.
9: After 6 months of radio silence, word this morning that NASA says that its MAVEN spacecraft orbiting Mars is dead.
19: MAVEN was launched in 2013 to study the red planet's atmosphere. A year later,
25: congratulations, MAVEN is now in Mars orbit.
26: Fantastic.
19: MAVEN mysteriously fell silent in early December after passing behind Mars. Data indicated it went into a fast spin, which disrupted its orbit and drained the onboard batteries. NASA has confirmed the mission is over. Officials say 4 other spacecraft around Mars, 2 U.S. and 2 European satellites, will pick up the slack. MAVEN is expected to remain in orbit for another 50 to 100 years before crashing into Mars. I'm Ed Donahue.
0: with reporting from around the world. Here's today's Worldwide Travel Minute with Peter Greenberg.
1: More and more Americans are retiring earlier, and for many of them, they're choosing to retire outside the U.S. But where? Cost of living, healthcare access, and of course, access to transportation are three of the big considerations. The most popular place to retire? It's still Portugal. And Portugal is followed by Ireland and Spain. And a new entrant on the list, Malta. But there's a caution. Some of these countries require a significant financial investment over a period of years before they'll grant you full residency. So keep that in mind. For more information, visit petergreenberg.com. I'm Peter Greenberg, and this is today's Worldwide Travel Minute.
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9: World of journalism and media in general exploding with word this week that CBS News has fired longtime 60 Minutes correspondent Scott Pelley. For more than 20 years, Pelley was one of the highest profile figures on the most successful primetime news program in TV history. But after Pelley angrily confronted the new 60 Minutes executive producer, Nick Bilton, this week in a staff meeting on Monday over his qualifications and the ouster of key staffers, things devolved apparently quickly, we're told, with CBS News management. So on Tuesday night, Pelley was immediately fired for cause. Since then, there's been a flurry of statements from Pelley and CBS execs going back and forth. Media reporter for The Washington Post, Scott Novak, joining Ann and Sean earlier to characterize this morning for us just how big a bombshell this is, both for CBS News and those who've watched 60 Minutes for decades now.
22: It's huge. I mean, it was huge last week when Cecilia Vega and Sharon Alfonsi were fired, two of the other correspondents, along with the executive producer. But Scott Pelley is a huge name. He hosted Evening News for a long time. He's been on 60 Minutes for decades. He is, in some ways, the face of CBS and one of the most recognizable talents on television. And he has a reputation that precedes him for being a top journalist. So this is pretty big.
23: Scott, now to the back and forth between Pelley and top CBS brass. Scott Pelley made a couple of statements in the hours since he was fired, and controversial CBS editor-in-chief Barry Weiss also addressed the 60 Minutes staff about it. What is each side saying here?
22: Essentially, the Barry Weiss's side is saying that Pelley's behavior was unacceptable and wasn't respectful, to which Pelley has said that firing his colleagues wasn't respectful and wasn't acceptable. They've also had different accounts of, you know, how serious the intention was to build a bridge between the two of them. So Weiss's team has said that they took great strides to look for a path back for Pelley, and Pelley said that they were dead set on firing him. So that's what happened late last night after a meeting. Pelley was fired for cause.
26: There are still a few big names left on the 60 Minutes staff, including Leslie Stahl and Bill Whitaker. Any word on their fates as the roster continues to shrink?
22: No, I mean, it's a roster that was only eight correspondents this season. Anderson Cooper left voluntarily. Cecilia Vega and Sharon Alfonsi were fired. Then Scott Pelley was fired. That just leaves Leslie Stahl. It leaves Nora O'Donnell, who's part-time there, Bill Whitaker, and John Wertheim, who does some of the sports reports. And we're all waiting to see if they resign or if something else happens with them, because they all have decisions if this is a show that they want to, you know, continue on.
23: Scott, is there any indication, given all the gobbling up of news products, stations, programs, that 60 Minutes can actually survive this and will continue to be on air the way that we know it?
22: It won't be on air the way that we know it, just because the personalities are gone. I mean, it's so synonymous with the trusted hosts. But yeah, I mean, the stated intention of Barry Weiss and her new executive producer, Nick Bilton, is that they wanted to reform and modernize the show, but they're doing it by blowing it up. You know, that stability that's kept 60 Minutes popular since the 60s is at risk now. And it still does very well. It still gets 9 million viewers every week. That's a ton for current broadcast television. So it wasn't suffering, even as tensions were bubbling up there. And now there's serious questions about what kind of stories they're going to be able to put up on the air come September when the show resumes.
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3: No early morning issues reported at the Woodrow Wilson Bridge or coming up out of southern Maryland, north on 210 from Accokeek, Route 5 from the Brandywine Split towards Clinton and Camp Springs, or along Route 4 Pennsylvania Avenue in from Upper Marlboro. Virginia Beltway, there is road work on the inner loop as you head through Tyson's. Right and center lanes blocked on the way up to the George Washington Parkway. Stay over to the far left to get by. Outer loop does okay coming the other way through McLean and down to 66. Montgomery County, some inner loop road work between Old Georgetown Road and Connecticut Avenue. Ties up the left half of the roadway. Outer loop in Prince George's County at 450. On the way to Greenbelt, you'll lose the right lane to the work zone there. I'm Robert Workman, your next traffic report in 10 minutes.
9: Coming up after traffic and weather this half hour on WTOP Thursday morning.
2: 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I'm Lynn Bowie.
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10: How a local school got a former first lady to speak at graduation. I'm Kate Ryan.
4: Winds from the south today at around 5 to 10. That's going to help nudge our temperatures to the upper 80s to lower 90s under mostly sunny skies. We're dry this evening as temperatures hold in the 80s at least early on. Partly cloudy overnight into early tomorrow morning. Wake up temperatures mid-60s to lower 70s. Friday, lots of sunshine. We're around 90 to 95 degrees. By Saturday, even hotter and more humid. Lower to mid-90s. I'm tracking a cold front later in the day on Sunday with showers and thunderstorms. I'm 7 News meteorologist Steve Rudin in the First Alert Weather Center.
9: Right now we're at 58 degrees Hyattsville, 57 Herndon, 65 Foggy Bottom this check, 66 outside the WTOP studios. Brought to you this time around, traffic and weather, 2 a.m. hour Thursday morning by Mervis Diamond.
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9: These days, children are much more likely to face food insecurity when school is out. 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The school system teaming up with the Washington Mystics to kick off the program.
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2: 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Director of Food and Nutrition Services Mary Kirkland said it's open to anyone under 18.
31: Ensuring that our students stay healthy and they stay nourished to have all the fun they want to have in the summer.
2: Christy Winter Scott, color analyst for the Washington Mystics, told the kids don't be embarrassed about needing help.
31: It's hard times out here financially for a lot of families, so I want them to know that they can be themselves. We have open, loving arms over here, and we're ready to embrace you, and we're ready to feed you.
2: Meals will be served at schools, churches, libraries, and parks. In Bladensburg, Lynn Bowie, WTOP News.
9: Now, this all started with a simple video appeal, apparently, to have former First Lady Michelle Obama speak at the Bethesda Chevy Chase High School graduation, and it escalated until... well, It happened.
10: Noah Grossberg, now a graduate of Bethesda Chevy Chase High School, said it started at a lunchtime SGA meeting. Who should they get to speak at graduation?
0: And really, the first person that came to mind was Mrs. Obama.
10: And with that, a social media campaign directed at the former First Lady was launched. One social media post included palms, cheer, the Ritmo Latino dance team, and the chamber singers. Was that what did it? It's hard to know, but when she delivered her message virtually to the BCC class of 2026, the former First Lady said students' efforts sent a message.
1: That with enough persistence, creativity, and belief, we all can still achieve anything we set our minds to.
10: Kate Ryan, WTOP News.
9: A McLean man is back home this week after reaching the highest point on Earth. WTOP's Luke Lukert speaks with him about climbing Mount Everest and the special gift he carried all the way to the summit.
12: Frank Fumick has run marathons on Antarctica and biked across the U.S., but this feat was something different.
13: Literally and figuratively, it ranks at the top.
12: The journey up the 29,000 feet was treacherous, crossing crevasses and glaciers, dealing with extreme cold, and the sheer altitude.
13: We're 26,000 feet, the death zone, and that is definitely where you are dying. I mean, you just can't, the humans are just not made to be at that altitude.
12: Fumick said there are sobering reminders of the danger along the route, including the bodies of climbers who didn't survive. He made it to the top on May 22nd, but before he left, he spread the ashes of a friend's daughter.
13: My main goal was to keep her ashes safe and to spread those up there.
12: She died in 2018 from cancer. She was just 13 years old.
13: You know, Lily is almost like my guardian angel.
12: Fumick said he hopes this feat inspires others to test their mettle.
13: I'm not talented. I'm not a fast runner, but I just basically refuse to quit. And everybody has that in them.
12: Luke Luger, WTOP News.
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5: Well, it was fun while it lasted, Nationals fans. The Nats are now below 500 after three straight home losses in an embarrassing sweep at the hands of the Marlins. Andrew Alvarez pitched a season-high 4 2/3 innings and a solid first start in the 4-1 loss. But the five relievers, Blake Butera.
6: It's just another reminder to tell these guys to attack the zone. Believe in your stuff. Attack. Get ahead. It's hard to hit when you're ahead in the count. And look, when you play 162 games, there's going to be times where it's like, hey, let's get back to what we believe in and what's important to us. And it's just our job as a staff to remind these guys that that's how we're going to pitch. I think we walked, what, 8 guys today? You know, 10 hits and 8 walks. Like, it's hard to win that way. I think we're lucky we only go up 4.
5: Yeah, real talk, especially when Miami stranded 13 base runners and only hit 2 of 13 with runners in scoring position. The Nats get a day off before opening a 3-game series in Arizona. The Orioles took an 8-1 beating in Boston, avoiding a shutout with a late Adley Rutschman RBI triple. Trevor Rogers pitches the 135 rubber match in search of his first win on the mound in over 2 months. Game one of the NBA Finals saw the New York Knicks erase a 14-point deficit in San Antonio to stun the Spurs 105-95. That's their 7th straight double-digit road win in these playoffs amid a historic 12-game win streak. Victor Wembanyama had as many turnover 6 as made field goals in his first finals game, while Jalen Brunson overcame poor shooting and an early knee injury to score a game-high 30 points, 13 of them in the fourth quarter, to steal home court advantage from San Antonio. Rob Woodfork, WTOP Sports.
9: Alrighty, thanks, Rob, as always.
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9: It is June 4th. Good Thursday morning. Thanks for taking the ride with us. 2:58 the time. Happy good weather on the 8th. Over to Robert Workman in the WTOP Traffic Center.
3: Virginia Road Works, southbound on 395, starting near Glebe Road. Left and center lanes blocked on the way down to Duke Street. Just one right lane gets by through there. South on I-95, same configuration beginning south of Quantico. As you head down past 610 towards Courthouse Road, just the one right lane open through there. A couple of disabled vehicles along the way in that stretch between Quantico and the first barrels you see. They're over on the right shoulder, so be extra careful. On the inner loop of the Beltway, just one left lane open through the work zone in Tysons, going up to the American Legion Bridge. 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Visit windownation.com today. I'm Robert Workman, your next traffic report in 10 minutes.
4: Winds will be from the south this afternoon. That's going to help boost our temperatures to the upper 80s to lower 90s. Mostly sunny skies to enjoy, so grab the sunglasses as you head out the door. Overnight temperatures drop to the mid-60s to lower 70s. Tomorrow, we're back into the lower to mid-90s. Saturday, hotter yet, a bit more humid, 90 to 95 degrees, and a cold front on Sunday. Ahead of the cold front, we're near 90 degrees. That front will bring showers and thunderstorms during the late afternoon and evening. At least that's the timing right now. I'm 7 News meteorologist Steve Rudin in the First Alert Weather Center.
9: 66 degrees in our nation's capital at 2:59.
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9: Good Thursday morning, June 4th. Welcome. I'm Dean Lane. Coming up this 3 a.m.
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9: On Wall Street, a down day across the board at the closing bell Wednesday midweek. The Dow was off 620 points. Asian stocks have been lower all morning this morning. Good morning. Welcome in. 3 o'clock on WTOP.
20: From ABC News, I'm Dave Packer. On the fourth try, the House voting to curb the president's powers in Iran, approving a war powers resolution. Democrat Gregory Meeks.
21: The Constitution says only Congress can determine when we go to war. This Congress, this House of Representatives today, spoke for the American people.
20: It took four Republicans joining Democrats to push the resolution over the finish line. Israel and Lebanon have agreed to a new ceasefire, according to a joint statement. It includes certain security zones where militants would be banned. For 15 hours, the FBI tried to convince a 41-year-old man they identified as Anthony Scott Searles Harris not to harm the people he allegedly taken hostage in an office above a bank in Bakersfield, California. It ended with gunfire. The suspect dead, hostages finally freed. ABC's Melissa Adan has more from Bakersfield.
22: Authorities say Searles Harris, a registered sex offender, had an extensive criminal history and was dishonorably discharged from the Army for going AWOL. Police now searching for a motive, but saying they are aware of a YouTube video connected to the suspect where he expressed grievances about a prior conviction.
20: Ballots still being counted in Tuesday's California primaries. The races for governor and mayor of Los Angeles still too close to call. With mail-in ballots, the Secretary of State in California says it could take weeks to know the final results. SpaceX is expecting an out-of-this-world IPO.
18: When SpaceX goes public this month, it says it plans to raise $75 billion. That would be the largest ever stock market debut and would put Elon Musk in line to become the world's first trillionaire.
20: ABC's Alex Stone. It's happened. The Agriculture Department says the New World screwworm has reached South Texas. It's the first time in decades that the parasite with flesh-eating larvae has threatened the nation's cattle industry, and only the third time it's appeared in the U.S. in that time. 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
9: WTOP at 3:03. Thursday morning, it is June 4th, 2028. A clear sky this overnight early morning. Low in the 50s, says Steve, by daybreak. Warmer, high of 90 later Thursdays. And then Friday, mostly sunny, hot in the 90s. Good morning to you. I'm Dean Lane. We thank you for taking us along this morning. We begin with the investigation that is continuing this morning into that deadly local bus crash on I-95 in Stafford County happened last week. It happened in the southbound lanes where traffic had slowed for a work zone. Investigators say the bus did not slow down and slammed directly into an SUV, triggering a chain reaction accident involving multiple vehicles. The crash left 5 people dead, more than 40 people injured. The bus driver, identified this morning as Jim Dong, is injured and still in the hospital, we're told, as we speak, facing charges including involuntary manslaughter and reckless driving. Police are now asking drivers this Thursday who may have been in that area for help.
0: We're continuing to investigate the fatal crash that occurred in Stafford on 95 southbound on Friday morning around 2:35. And as we're continuing that investigation, looking for people who may have seen the crash or had dash cam video of the crash to contact us to help us with that investigation. We are looking for anything else that can help us. If anybody witnessed it, anyone thinks they saw something that might help or has any video, contact us. Give us a call at the dispatch number or email us with what you have. We'll be able to take a look at that and determine if it can help us with the investigation.
9: On WTOP early Thursday morning, that's Matt Demline, spokesman with the Virginia State Police. Time now on WTOP 3:05. Even after days and days of heavy rain last month, a drought in the region locally has not apparently improved. To that end, a drought watch has been issued. WTOP's Gigi Barnett tells us what that might mean for water use.
1: That light laundry load that's ready to go, put it on hold until it grows. That's one way the Metropolitan Washington Council of Governments is asking the region to save more water. The nonprofit group issued a new drought watch today despite recent rainfall.
2: We have 6 million people in this region, so that's a lot of showers every day. That's a lot of cars being washed. Individual behavior can really help conserve.
1: Clark Mercer heads up the association, which works with local governments in D.C., Maryland, and Virginia to get the word out. While there is still lots of water in reserve, he says the watch means an all-hands-on-deck situation to make sure it doesn't get too low.
2: There's common sense things, you know, that we don't necessarily think of throughout the day, but not taking those long showers. Fix some of those plumbing leaks.
1: Gigi Barnett, WTOP News.
9: WTOP Thursday morning at 3:06.
10: Oh, it's too hot, lady.
9: If it feels these days like summers are getting hotter and lasting longer, there is new research suggesting you're absolutely right.
11: Researchers at the University of British Columbia say that summer weather is now lasting 6 days longer per decade, and the transitions between the seasons are becoming more abrupt. Researchers say when summer happens and how quickly it arrives affects patterns and behaviors in plant and animal life and human society. The shift means flowers may bloom before pollinators are ready to do their thing. Faster snowmelt in the spring can mean increased flood risk. With longer, hotter summers, crops may need to be planted earlier, wildfire season may be thrown off, and energy needs to keep people cool could be increased. The findings are published in the journal Environmental Research Letters. Neil Augenstein, WTOP News.
9: WTOP this Thursday morning at 3:07. Turning now to a new tool giving us a better look at how clean or how polluted local waterways are.
13: I'm excited about the news today.
24: Ward 6 Councilmember Charles Allen has long advocated for robust ways to clean up the Anacostia and Potomac rivers.
13: Being able to measure the quality of our water is a really important thing for us to do, but we know that it is fragile.
24: He points to the disastrous sewage spill in the Upper Potomac in January. 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
13: For the person who's just trying to figure out, can I go sailing today? Can I go jump on a paddleboard? Can I get in a kayak or a canoe and get out on the water? Can I go fishing today? It's really accessible information.
24: The information is gathered from buoys called bobs, placed strategically in the Anacostia and Potomac to measure things like temperature and particulate matter in the water. And it saves the data so experts can track trends in water quality. In Southeast, Alan Etter, WTOP News.
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9: Traffic and weather on the 8s, and when it breaks, 24/7. Good morning to Robert Workman this early Thursday in the WTOP Traffic Center.
6: Good morning, Dean. Inner loop of the Beltway going up through Tyson. Still have road work right in center lanes blocked. Only a single left lane open, basically from 123 up to about the George Washington Parkway. On the outer loop, your lanes are open. They're doing some work over on the shoulder, but that's not where you drive. On the ride down 270, your lanes are open from Germantown towards the lane divide. Still have some inner loop Beltway construction in Bethesda from Old Georgetown Road over past Connecticut Avenue. Two left lanes are tied up through there. You should have all of your lanes available by the time you get to Georgia Avenue, though. Outer loop looks good coming over from College Park. There is a bit of work on the outer loop in New Carrollton near 450 Annapolis Road. That ties up your right lane. Inner loop looks good going down past Northwest Stadium towards Joint Base Andrews. 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I'm Robert Workman. Your next traffic report in 10 minutes.
9: Look at that forecast this early morning. Not too bad starting out with Steve.
8: Warm high

0: With traffic and weather brought to you this 3 a.m. hour on Thursday morning by Long Fence. 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Where, of course, we bring you money news at 10 and 40. Here's John Wardock.
1: Shoppers are hunting around for deals right now, and they are going to discount retailers. Five Below says it had a blowout quarter with sales soaring, and Ollie's Bargain Outlet is raising its expectations for the year after profits and sales both popped this quarter. The DMV is well represented on Fortune's list of top 500 companies. 20 local companies made the list. Mortgage giants Fannie Mae and Freddie Mac remain the two largest companies in the area. And the defense sector was well represented, led by Boeing, RTX, and Lockheed Martin. Rough day for stocks on Wednesday, especially the blue chips. They dropped more than 1%. The Dow Jones Industrial Average lost 620 points. The S&P 500 slipped 56, and the NASDAQ was down 239 points. John Wardock, WTOP News.
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0: Many travelers these days put a lot of time and money into planning that perfect getaway, but regret is common after a trip. In case you didn't know that, a survey from Travel Guard on the issue finds nearly all U.S. travelers say they have regretted at least one vacation they've taken. Experts say those regrets often come down to preventable issues like poor planning or going on vacation with the wrong people. USA Today reporter Kathleen Wong is following this.
9: The survey found that 97% of Americans regret at least one trip, and about 30% of survey respondents would do the trip over again. Travel just seems like this perfect, fun experience, but some things can go wrong and people make mistakes in how they plan. And so we all can regret something on a trip.
10: Yeah, if so many people who regret taking the trip say they would redo it, then it's not the destination every time that's the problem. So what are the regrets that people say they have mostly?
9: The biggest regret, which is a little vague, is something went wrong. So that could be disruptions, cancellations, your accommodation isn't what you thought it was, arguments, bad weather. The next common reason was not planning the trip properly, being too stressed or overwhelmed to enjoy it, and then also just going with the wrong travel companions.
11: When people take vacations, there are two types of travelers. There are the travelers who like to do things every second, like their itinerary is packed. They go from destination to destination. And then the other group of travelers, they like to just chill out. They like to relax, maybe do a couple things. That might be an example of travel companions that shouldn't be together for a trip.
9: Picking the wrong travel companions, 11% of respondents said that that was a reason why they regretted a trip. And I think that's totally valid, because traveling with someone is kind of like a compatibility test. A mismatch can lead to feeling unsatisfied with your trip. So yeah, definitely a thing.
10: Are there mistakes that travelers make before they leave that lead to some of these regrets?
9: Yeah, I think poor planning or not planning properly, not doing enough research with your flights. I interviewed travel bloggers and their regret to me was

0: picking a flight with a really short layover and thinking they could make it, but customs lines and all that, it ended up being really stressful for them. So yeah, just poor planning, stuff like that.
1: Are there certain types of trips that lead to more regrets than others?
0: Yeah, the survey asked what kind of trips are most likely to be regretted, and family holidays came in with 27%. I mean, I think that's added pressure when you're with your family. It's a bigger group of people, so different types of preferences. That was also followed by adventure trips. So I think those can be more risky. Maybe you could get injured, or it's more physically demanding than you thought. Those are the most common types of trips where something can go wrong.
1: So the good news is people say they can learn from their experiences. What would you say are some changes that travelers could make to avoid the regrets that they have made previously?
0: I think better research and planning. Sometimes it takes being stressed about a flight to realize, oh, maybe that's not enough time to make a connection, or actually, I do want to stay in a nicer hotel. So some stuff you just learn with time. Also, some travelers in the survey said that a destination was overhyped, or they were really overwhelmed in the destination. So maybe figuring out maybe it's going to be too crowded at this time of year, so I should go during off season. And of course, just being transparent with who you travel with of your expectations. In case you do have incompatibilities, you can hopefully work that out.
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3: Doing okay early as you head south through Laurel on I-95 Route 1 or the Baltimore-Washington Parkway from 198 down towards the Beltway. Over on 29 in White Oak, north of New Hampshire Avenue near Stewart Lane, crews working in the left lane both north and southbound. Looks like the highway crews have picked up the work on the outer loop of the Beltway in New Carrollton near 450. Still on the scene, though, at the Chesapeake Bay Bridge. Eastbound span closed for overnight road work. One lane of traffic getting by each way, sharing the westbound span. 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I'm Robert Workman, your next traffic report in 10 minutes.
4: Winds from the south today at around 5 to 10. That's going to help nudge our temperatures to the upper 80s to lower 90s under mostly sunny skies. We're dry this evening as temperatures hold in the 80s, at least early on. Partly cloudy overnight into early tomorrow morning. Wake up temperatures mid-60s to lower 70s. Friday, lots of sunshine. We're around 90 to 95 degrees. By Saturday, even hotter and more humid, lower to mid-90s. I'm tracking a cold front later in the day on Sunday with showers and thunderstorms. I'm 7 News meteorologist Steve Rudin in the First Alert Weather Center.
2: 64 degrees at the Wharf in D.C., 61 Oxon Hill, 56 Sterling this 3 a.m. hour, early Thursday morning, June 4th. We're at 66 outside the WTOP studios. And coming right up this half hour for you on WTOP this early morning.
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11: News happens here.
2: President Donald Trump says this week work is now complete, apparently, on a new protective coating for the Lincoln Memorial reflecting pool that he's working on. He says water is expected to begin flowing again soon, with surrounding walkways set to be cleaned and finished in the coming days. Speaking at the White House this week, the president called the project a total success.
12: And the water will start to flow in, and it won't leak because it's done properly, and it's going to be beautiful. It's going to be American flag blue. It's the color we pick.
2: The reflecting pool, built back in 1922, has dealt with leaks for decades. The Trump administration says this week this latest project will reduce water loss and preserve the area, though some have raised concerns about the appearance of that new blue color and whether the protective coating will be effective in the long term. I guess we'll just have to stay tuned. Now we turn here at WTOP Thursday morning to the latest for you on the firing of longtime 60 Minutes correspondent Scott Pelley this week and the explosive staff meeting that led up to all this. We're hearing this week more from leadership on their justification for the choices they made for ousting one of the program's highest profile figures ever. CBS says that Pelley was fired for cause after he angrily confronted the show's new executive producer, Nick Bilton, this week in a staff meeting on Monday is when it happened over his qualifications and the firing of key staff members. CBS management quickly got involved, including editor-in-chief Barry Weiss.
13: Essentially, the Barry Weiss's side is saying that Pelley's behavior was unacceptable and wasn't respectful, to which Pelley has said that firing his colleagues wasn't respectful and wasn't acceptable. They've also had different accounts of, you know, how serious the intention was to build a bridge between the two of them. So Weiss's team has said that they took great strides to look for a path back for Pelley, and Pelley said that they were dead set on firing him. So that's what happened late last night after a meeting. Pelley was fired for cause.
2: Media reporter for the Washington Post, Scott Nover, this morning. SpaceX detailing plans for going public next month in a move that could have Elon Musk breaking records.
14: When SpaceX goes public this month, it says it plans to raise $75 billion. That would be the largest ever stock market debut and would put Elon Musk in line to become the world's first trillionaire. SpaceX saying initial public offering shares will be set at $135 apiece and that they're going to sell 555 million shares, giving SpaceX a market value of $1.8 trillion. Only six companies in the S&P 500 are worth more than that. SpaceX says Musk's voting power in the public company will come primarily through his ownership of 5.2 billion Class C shares, which give 10 votes for every share held. Alex Stone, ABC News.
2: Two teens are seriously injured locally after a crash, apparently involving an e-bike in South Riding, Virginia, on Pine Forest Drive near Riding Center Drive, located in Loudoun County. Now, police say this morning the two 17-year-olds were riding together at the time on a single e-bike when they were hit by a car. One of the teens has critical injuries this week and was flown to the hospital. The driver stayed at the scene. A debate locally surrounding Montgomery County's public school system this morning. County Council member Evan Glass says the system's budget process is broken, pointing to a proposed $143 million increase on the table next year, even as more than 400 positions are set to be cut. Let's get more now from WTOP's Jimmy Alexander Thursday morning.
15: I want to give them all the funding they need.
16: Council member Evan Glass.
15: And I want to make sure all the funding is going where it's supposed to.
16: One of the reforms Glass is proposing is to make Board of Education seats full-time positions.
15: That is how we have a more robust school board to do the oversight over a multi-billion dollar agency.
16: And Glass wants to add a county executive appointed representative to the Board of Education.
15: Letting the superintendent and the school board know that the county executive and the council might not be supportive of a property tax increase in order to maintain the budget that they want.
16: Glass says Maryland only requires school budgets to be divided into 14 broad categories.
15: There is no need to be more transparent, and they can essentially do what they want with all of that money.
16: Glass says he's discussed that proposal with Governor Wes Moore. In Rockville, Jimmy Alexander, WTOP News.
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17: The NBA Finals open in San Antonio with a comeback win by the New York Knicks, who erased a 14-point Spurs lead and pulled away in the final minutes for a 105-95 victory over the favored Spurs to extend their playoff win streak to 12 straight games, including 7 on the road by double digits. Jalen Brunson scored 13 of his game-high 30 points in the fourth quarter, shrugging off an early knee injury and poor shooting over the first three quarters, telling ESPN.
18: Honestly, just think of chemistry, just knowing that we have each other's back. There's a lot of things, X's and O's, why we could have done better, but I think most importantly, our togetherness really is really the biggest difference.
17: Brunson is the second Knicks player to score 30 in an NBA Finals Game 1, joining Willis Reed in 1970. Back home, the Nationals were again beaten by the Miami Marlins 4-1 to fall on the wrong end of a three-game sweep that matches their second longest losing skid of the season. The Nats have a day off before embarking on their first West Coast trip of the season, starting Friday in Arizona. The Orioles got rocked by the Red Sox 8-1 at historic Fenway Park, but go for a series victory at 135 in Beantown. In the NFL news of the day, Russell Wilson confirmed he's headed to CBS as a studio analyst on NFL Today in a social media video announcing his retirement from a football career that began as a kid in Richmond, Virginia, and ends with debates over his Hall of Fame candidacy. Not yet for local product Caleb Williams, but the Bears quarterback and WTOP's former DC Touchdown Club High School Player of the Week has landed on the cover of the latest Madden video game, striking a jump throw pose over the Chicago skyline. Rob Woodfork, WTOP Sports.
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19: The House approves a war powers resolution to halt more military action against Iran. I'm Mitchell Miller, today on The Hill.
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2: Traffic and weather on WTOP.
3: Lanes open southbound on 270, coming down from Germantown and Gaithersburg towards Rockville and the lane divide. Outer loop of the Beltway moves well through Silver Spring and Bethesda, headed for the American Legion Bridge. Couple of inner loop work zones, though, through Tyson's as you come up from 123 towards the George Washington Parkway. You lose the right and center lanes. Only a single left lane is open through there. Then up in Bethesda on the inner loop of the Beltway, it's the 2 left lanes that are taken away between Old Georgetown Road and Connecticut Avenue. Heading for the Virginia Beltway, east on Route 7 out of Leesburg, I-66 in from Manassas, or north on 95 up from Dale City, all of your lanes are reported open. I'm Robert Workman, your next traffic report in 10 minutes.
4: Winds will be from the south this afternoon. That's going to help boost our temperatures to the upper 80s to lower 90s. Mostly sunny skies to enjoy, so grab the sunglasses as you head out the door. Overnight temperatures drop to the mid-60s to lower 70s. Tomorrow we're back into the lower to mid-90s. Saturday, hotter yet, a bit more humid, 90 to 95 degrees, and a cold front on Sunday. Ahead of the cold front, we're near 90 degrees. That front will bring showers and thunderstorms during the late afternoon and evening. At least that's the timing right now. I'm 7 News meteorologist Steve Rudin in the First Alert Weather Center.
2: Right now we're at 58 degrees Springfield, 58 Farragut Square, 55 Laurel, 65 and holding outside our WTOP studios. This check.
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2: Like a Thursday morning, June 4th, 2026. We do indeed thank you for taking us along for the very early 3 a.m. hour ride. Glad you're in. Welcome. I'm Dean Lane. Andrew Alsbrooks is our producer. Topping the stories we're following for you on WTOP Thursday morning. We begin with an update for you on a political setback for President Donald Trump on the war with Iran this week. For the first time, the House has formally approved a war powers resolution this week that would limit the president's ability to take additional military action against the Iranian regime. WTOP Capitol Hill correspondent Mitchell Miller, Thursday morning, Today on the Hill.
0: On this vote, the yeas are 215 and the nays are 208.
19: Four Republicans joined Democrats to pass the resolution. The ranking Democrat on the House Foreign Affairs Committee, Gregory Meeks, accuses the president of going back on his pledge not to get the U.S. involved in a war.
0: We've traded dialogue for bombs yet again.
19: But House Speaker Mike Johnson says the president is doing what he should, protecting the U.S. and other countries from the Iranian nuclear threat.
1: The first responsibility of the commander-in-chief is to keep the country safe. He has done that.
19: The political rebuke of the president comes on the fourth House vote on a war powers resolution. The legislation now moves on to the Senate. On Capitol Hill, Mitchell Miller, WTOP News.
2: At 3:32 on Thursday morning, to another escalation to update you on in the war with Iran. Kuwait briefly shut down its main airport this week after a drone strike blamed on Iran damaged a terminal, killed one person and injured dozens. ABC Chief White House Correspondent Mary Bruce.
5: Iran firing off missiles and drones, attacking U.S. allies in the Gulf. Some of the fiercest strikes since the ceasefire was declared nearly 2 months ago.
6: Is the ceasefire with Iran still on?
7: Well, you know, there's a reason for everything. And we hit them pretty hard the night before and actually last night.
5: The airport in Kuwait ablaze, smoke and flames, people running in terror, at least one killed.
2: Efforts to negotiate a broader ceasefire are dragging on this morning, we understand, complicated by Israel's fight with Iran-backed Hezbollah in Lebanon. Though we've learned that Israel and Lebanon have agreed to renew their fragile ceasefire and apparently create a number of security zones inside Lebanon from which Hezbollah militants would be banned. Stay tuned. WTOP at 3:33. President Trump on another front, nominating formally this week Todd Blanche to serve as our next attorney general. Blanche has been serving, as you know, as acting attorney general for the past couple of months after his predecessor, Pam Bondi, was fired recently. He came under intense scrutiny himself last month over the proposed anti-weaponization fund that we've been telling you about, which the administration said was meant to compensate people who feel they were unjustly investigated and prosecuted under past administrations, including the Biden administration. Following the nomination, the proposed fund created a bipartisan firestorm that forced the Justice Department to scrap the idea just this week in the early part of the week. Following his nomination, now Blanche still needs to be confirmed by the Senate. WTOP at 3:34. President Trump is leaving questions unanswered about the future of that controversial $1.8 billion anti-weaponization fund. Speaking at the White House this week, Mr. Trump said he would need to check first with attorneys when asked whether or not the fund is permanently scrapped or simply on hold. The fund had been designed to compensate people, as we were telling you, who say they were unfairly targeted by the Justice Department under the Biden administration.
7: I'm one of them. They raided my house, Mar-a-Lago. That never happened. Nobody ever thought of anything like that. It turned out that it was a total fake. Everything about it was fake and corrupt.
2: Acting Attorney General Todd Blanche telling lawmakers this week the administration does not plan to move forward with that fund amid concerns from both parties on Capitol Hill. It's 3:35 Thursday morning. The Trump administration moving forward with a major change now to the federal workforce this week that will apparently impact thousands of employees. An executive order on the table creates a new job category now that takes away civil service protections for certain senior level positions across our government. Reporter Drew Friedman with our partners at FNN Federal News Network say this morning some of the concern is this change could make it easier to actually fire experienced federal employees without cause.
8: Once you are converted into this new classification of employment, you essentially lose a lot of job protections and civil service protections that a lot of federal employees have been guaranteed for decades. So once you're converted, you can't appeal your conversion or the reclassification in the first place. If there's an adverse action taken against you, for example, if you're suspended or fired for something that you do, you cannot appeal that to the Merit Systems Protection Board. And there's other changes as well. But the bottom line here is this is going to erode job protections for employees who do get converted to this new schedule.
2: Trump administration says the move is designed to increase accountability. 3:36 Thursday morning on WTOP. Here at home, a man in McLean will spend more than a year in prison for threatening violence against former Kennedy Center president and longtime Trump ally, Richard Grenell. Scott Bolger was sentenced to more than a year in prison. Fairfax Now reports this week he pleaded guilty in the case to transmitting a threat across state lines. Prosecutors say Bolger actually used a Google Voice account to send Grenell a text last year threatening to shoot him. That threat was reported to the FBI, which traced it back to Bolger. The race for mayor of Los Angeles is still too close to call, and election leaders say it could take several more days to finish counting ballots and making a projection in the end. Incumbent Karen Bass, we know, has advanced this week to the November runoff as she seeks a second term. Not sure yet who she will face. It could be the former reality TV star Spencer Pratt, who is running for the second spot.
10: What it shows is that there is just so much frustration about her leadership and her incumbency, not just about her response to the wildfires, but also her handling of other issues in the city like homelessness and crime. And what you see right now is she's going to face a challenger potentially from the left or from the right. She's being squeezed on both sides. It is unclear now if she's going to go up against a more progressive Nitya Ramen or if she's going to go up against Spencer Pratt.
2: ABC News correspondent Selena Wang. 3:37, we'll update traffic and weather in just 1 minute on WTOP.
12: ABC News, I'm Dave Backer. The House voting to curb the president's powers in Iran, approving a war powers resolution. It took four Republicans joining Democrats to push the resolution over the finish line. President Trump reacting to news that the Iranian army sent missiles and drones to hit Kuwait's airport. He says there's still a ceasefire.
7: And I'd say in that part of the world, ceasefires when you're shooting in a more moderate manner.
12: Israel and Lebanon have agreed to a new ceasefire, according to a joint statement that includes certain security zones where militants would be banned. The Justice Department scrapping plans for the $1.8 billion so-called anti-weaponization fund after facing bipartisan pushback. But Acting Attorney General Todd Blanche says the part of the settlement with the IRS that protects President Trump and his family from past audits remains unchanged. Jalen Brunson scoring 30 points to lead the New York Knicks to a 105-95 victory over the San Antonio Spurs in tonight's Game 1 of the NBA Finals. This is ABC News.
2: It is June 4th. Good Thursday morning. Thanks for taking the early morning ride with us. 3:38 the time. Traffic and weather on the 8th. And good morning to Robert Workman in the WTOP Traffic Center.
3: Good morning, Dean. On the inner loop of the Beltway going up through the work zone in Tysons, right in center lanes block beginning near 123. Looks like it goes up to about 193. The Georgetown Pike now doesn't go all the way up to the American Legion Bridge, so that would be an indication they're starting to pick it up. Yay! Outer loop, your lanes are all open across the American Legion Bridge and down towards Tysons. Still have road work southbound on 395, just one right lane open between Glebe Road and Duke Street, and only one right lane open south on I-95, beginning south of Quantico, exit 148, and heading down past 610, almost all the way to Courthouse Road. Just single file to the right through there, so be extra careful. I'm Robert Workman, your next traffic report in 10 minutes.
2: Now we take you over to the P.J. 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Here now, 7 News First Alert meteorologist Steve Rudin with a forecast starting out pretty nice this morning.
4: Warm high temperatures for early June near 90 degrees later this afternoon under mostly sunny skies. Winds will be from the south at just around 5 to 10 miles per hour. If you have evening plans, dress for comfort. It will still be warm out there. Temperatures in the 80s early on before dropping into the mid-60s to lower 70s by early tomorrow morning. Tomorrow it's Friday, mostly sunny, 90 to 95 degrees. We're in the lower to middle 90s on Saturday. It's also going to be a bit on the humid side. A cold front on Sunday. I'm 7 News meteorologist Steve Rudin. The the First Alert Weather Center.
2: 55 degrees in Tysons, 54 Waldorf, 64 degrees in Lafond Plaza, down to 65 outside the WTLP studios, where the time now is 3:40. On WTOP, of course, we bring you money news at 10 and 40. Here's John Bordon.
13: Shoppers are spending more at Macy's, and they're snapping up higher-end items like leather jackets and linen pants. So reports the Wall Street Journal. The department store chain and its corporate cousin Bloomingdale's are both enjoying higher sales. In fact, sales at Bloomingdale's have jumped some 10% compared to last year. Stocks posted losses at the closing bell on Wednesday. The Dow took most of the lumps, with the blue chips slipping more than a percent, and the S&P 500 waved goodbye to its nine-day win streak. The Dow was down 620 points. The S&P slipped 56. The Nasdaq was off 239 points. Coming up Thursday, we find out whether more Americans are filing for unemployment benefits. Expect an update on jobless claims in the morning. John Werdock, WTOP News.
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2: Taking you out west this Thursday morning, a man in California under arrest this morning after police say he apparently tried to bring explosive materials through a security checkpoint at the Sacramento airport recently. He faces charges this morning that could carry up to 5 years if convicted.
16: 49-year-old Kamani Osiande Jones was allegedly wearing a scarf covering his face and latex gloves on his hands as he tried to go through security at the Sacramento airport. In his carry-on bag, prosecutors say he had an explosive device and lighter capable of lighting the explosive, along with a knife, scissors, blades, an aerosol can, and zip ties. He also allegedly had 5 cell phones, and one of them had a 15-minute timer running and another with a message on it reading, "We will be awaiting your call." Prosecutors say the explosive device was viable and energetic, as they put it, and if it had detonated midair on a plane, it could have been catastrophic. Alex Stone, ABC News.
2: Word this morning that a controversial rapper is being allowed to perform in Europe this weekend.
17: A judge in Amsterdam rejected an appeal by a Jewish organization to block 2 performances by rapper Ye. A few months ago, the man who used to be known as Kanye West was barred from entering the UK over anti-Semitic remarks, setting off a series of cancellations.
18: The industry's gotten to him a bit too much, and he refuses to believe there's something wrong with him.
17: Ye has expressed admiration for Adolf Hitler and has sold T-shirts featuring swastikas. A judge in the Netherlands ruled the concerts are not a threat to public order. The leader of the Central Jewish Council says the ruling gives the feeling it is okay if you are anti-Semitic. Ye apologized in January, saying his bipolar disorder led him to fall into a 4-month-long manic episode of psychotic, paranoid, and impulsive behavior that destroyed his life. I'm Ed Donahue.
2: Turning to the medical page here on WTOP this Thursday morning.
26: Foundayo is the next generation of GLP-1 that swaps monthly injections for a daily pill. There's also the Wegovy pill, which became available earlier this year. What makes both daily pills so unique is the convenience. Foundayo can be taken with or without water at any time of the day and before or after a meal. The Wegovy pill must be taken on an empty stomach 30 minutes before a meal. Side effects for both are similar to other GLP-1 medications, including nausea, constipation, diarrhea, vomiting, and stomach pain. Both pills cost less than $200 a month for a starter dose for people who pay in cash, and only $25 a month for those with insurance. Having a choice of weight loss pills seems to signal a turning point in obesity care, where convenience becomes just as powerful as the drug itself. With this Medical Minute, I'm Melissa Adon.
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6: here.
2: The investigation continues this week into that deadly bus crash locally on I-95 in Stafford County last week. It all happened in the southbound lanes where traffic had slowed at the time for a work zone. Investigators say the bus in question did not slow down and in turn slammed into an SUV, triggering a chain reaction involving multiple vehicles. The crash left 5 people dead, more than 40 people injured. The bus driver, identified this morning as Jim Dong, is injured and still in the hospital as we speak, facing charges, we're told, including involuntary manslaughter and reckless driving. Police are now asking drivers this week who may have been in that area for help. Let's talk about it more with Matt Demline, a spokesman with Virginia State Police.
19: We're continuing to investigate the fatal crash that occurred in Stafford on 95 southbound on Friday morning around 2:35. And as we're continuing that investigation, looking for people who may have seen the crash or had dash cam video of the crash to contact us to help us with that investigation. We are looking for anything else that can help us. If anybody witnessed it, anyone thinks they saw something that might help or has any video, contact us. Give us a call at the dispatch number or email us with what you have. We'll be able to take a look at that and determine if it can help us with the investigation.
20: Do you have reason to believe that there are a lot of people out there who might have video?
19: We do know that there was a lot of traffic in the area as traffic was slowing for the work zone where the crash occurred. But being 95, 95 is always busy. So we know there may have been traffic going in the other direction, northbound. We just want folks, if they saw it, if they happen to catch something on their camera, contact us, let us know.
22: You're asking for video of the crash, but you're also asking people who might have video of the scene after the crash occurred to come forward and share that video. How might video like that be helpful to investigators? Video that captures the scene after the crash had already happened.
19: It just helps the investigators know what may have happened, certain aspects of the crash. Basically, they'll be able to look at and help determine how things occurred and be able to continue on with their investigation.
22: We know this is a delicate time in the investigation, and there is a lot that you cannot say at this point, but can you walk us through what you are able to say about the circumstances leading up to that devastating crash?
19: Traffic was slowing down for the upcoming work zone, and a bus came upon the scene, failed to slow down. It first struck a Chevrolet Suburban. The Suburban was then pushed into an Acura SUV, and then there was a series of chain reaction crashes and collisions. There ended up being a total of 7 vehicles involved, including the bus, and that's what led to all of the injuries and the unfortunate fatalities.
22: Are you able to say how seriously injured the bus driver is?
19: I cannot say that at this time. I know he still remains hospitalized.
20: Are you able to say if there's any evidence at all that the bus slowed down at all or it just continued at speed?
19: I do not have that information. Obviously, that's all part of the investigation.
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3: Accident cleanup underway on the outer loop of the Beltway in Prince George's County at the exit for Route 5 Branch Avenue. Looks like most of the activity is over on the right shoulder, but I think a tow truck may have just arrived and might be at least partially blocking that exit ramp. Be prepared for some police direction through there. Your through lanes, though, are open on the Beltway coming up from Oxon Hill, heading past Joint Base Andrews, and continuing over towards New Carrollton, where there had been some overnight road work. That was picked up a little while ago. On the ride through Montgomery County, still some interloop Beltway construction from Old Georgetown Railroad on the way over towards Connecticut Avenue. Two left lanes blocked in that stretch. Outer loop looks good on the way down to and across the American Legion Bridge. I'm Robert Workman, your next traffic report in 10 minutes.
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4: 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I'm Lynn Bowie.
2: Here's Steve now with a look at that forecast. Not too bad this morning.
5: Winds from the south today at around 5 to 10. That's going to help nudge our temperatures to the upper 80s to lower 90s under mostly sunny skies. We're dry this evening as temperatures hold in the 80s at least early on. Partly cloudy overnight into early tomorrow morning. Wake up temperatures mid-60s to lower 70s. Friday, lots of sunshine. We're around 90 to 95 degrees. By Saturday, even hotter and more humid, lower to mid-90s. I'm tracking a cold front later in the day on Sunday with showers and thunderstorms. I'm 7 News meteorologist Steve Rudin in the First Alert Weather Center.
2: 58 degrees to Punt Circle. You're waking up this early morning to 51 degrees in Germantown. 59 this hour, Annandale, 65 and holding outside the WTOP studios. And coming up this half hour.
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24: It's important so that our students stay healthy, they stay nourished during the summer, and then to help reduce food insecurity within the county.
4: Christy Winter-Scott with the Washington Mystics reminds students it's okay to need help.
24: They can be vulnerable and in a safe space and also stay nourished and hydrated over the summer when school is out and they won't have that frequency of meals.
4: The summer meals program is open to anyone under 18 years old. In Prince George's County, Lynn Bowie, WTOP News.
2: A local business owner has reached the peak of Mount Everest.
25: Frank Fumick says this feat has been decades in the making with months of hard training, sleeping at his McLean home in an altitude tent months before the climb.
7: You're kind of choking and gasping in your sleep. You get a little bit claustrophobic.
25: He said, though, that nothing was compared to the harsh conditions and real altitude they faced, including traversing across five ladders latched together to pass gaps in glaciers and spending hours in the death zone, which is 26,000 feet up.
7: Literally walked past, you know, dead bodies, which is super sobering. And we also saw a guy pass away, which was really sobering.
25: But on May 22nd, Fumick reached the top.
7: I mean, I did take like 60 seconds and look around and appreciate where I was standing and that, like, but mostly I was just thinking, okay, now I need to get down.
25: But first, he spread the ashes of a friend's 13-year-old daughter who died of cancer in 2018.
7: To put him on top of the world, I mean, you can't beat that.
25: Luke Lugert, WTOP News.
2: Summer is here and a new survey with vacation right around the corner. cites regret more common than many travelers might think. According to a new Travel Guard survey this week, nearly all Americans say they have regretted at least one trip they've taken. Many say they would take the vacation again but do things differently. USA Today travel reporter Kathleen Wong says this morning that's because the problem is often not the destination itself, but how the trip was planned in the first place.
9: The biggest regret, which is a little vague, is something went wrong. So that could be disruptions, cancellations, your accommodation isn't what you thought it was, arguments, bad weather. The next common reason was not planning the trip properly, being too stressed or overwhelmed to enjoy it, and then also just going with the wrong travel companions.
2: Wong also mentioned other common planning mistakes, including picking flights with short layovers and choosing overhyped destinations. Let's talk transportation. Ford this morning recalling nearly 420,000 vehicles because of a seatbelt problem, apparently, that could increase the risk of injury in a crash.
11: The National Highway Traffic Safety Administration says in a report that the recall includes certain Ford Expedition and Lincoln Navigator vehicles with the model years 2018 through 2022. The issue involves seatbelts that could lock inadvertently, not allowing them to retract or extend, and that could raise the risk of a crash. The company says it's aware of one injury. Vehicle owners will receive a notification in the mail about the recall. Michelle Franzen, ABC News.
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13: Well, it was fun while it lasted, Nationals fans. The Nats are now below 500 after three straight home losses in an embarrassing sweep at the hands of the Marlins. Andrew Alvarez pitched a season-high 4 2/3 innings in a solid first start in the 4-1 loss, but the five relievers, Blake Butera.
14: It's just another reminder to tell these guys to attack the zone. Believe in your stuff. Attack. Get ahead. It's hard to hit when you're ahead in the count. And look, when you play 162 games, there's going to be times where it's like, hey, let's get back to what we believe in and what's important to us. And it's just our job as a staff to remind these guys that that's how we're going to pitch. I think we walked, what, 8 guys today? You know, 10 hits and 8 walks. Like, it's hard to win that way. I think we're lucky we only go up 4.
13: Yeah, real talk, especially when Miami stranded 13 base runners and only hit 2 of 13 with runners in scoring position. The Nats get a day off before opening a 3-game series in Arizona. The Orioles took an 8-1 beating in Boston, avoiding a shutout with a late Adley Rutschman RBI triple. Trevor Rogers pitches the 135 rubber match in search of his first win on the mound in over 2 months. Game one of the NBA Finals saw the New York Knicks erase a 14-point deficit in San Antonio to stun the Spurs 105-95. That's their 7th straight double-digit road win in these playoffs amid a historic 12-game win streak. Victor Wembanyama had as many turnover 6 as made field goals in his first finals game, while Jalen Brunson overcame poor shooting and an early knee injury to score a game-high 30 points, 13 of them in the fourth quarter, to steal home court advantage from San Antonio. Rob Woodfork, WTOP Sports.
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2: 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Robert Workman's in the WTOP Traffic Center Thursday morning.
3: VDOT starting to pick up the construction cones on the inner loop of the Beltway north of Tyson's. You still have to stay over to the left as you head past 123 on the Dulles Toll Road. By the time you reach the Georgetown Pike, you should have all of your lanes available. Outer loop A-OK going the other way down through Tyson's and continuing to 66. Southbound on I-95, still just one right lane open south of Quantico as you head down past 610 through that work zone. The WTOP Traffic Center is presented by Window Nation. 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I'm Robert Workman, your next traffic report in 10 minutes.
5: Plenty of sunshine to enjoy later today with hot temperatures. 90 degrees, our forecast high, at least for most neighborhoods. Partly cloudy overnight, mid-60s to lower 70s by early tomorrow morning. Tomorrow, lower to middle 90s under mostly sunny skies. Partly sunny on Saturday, lower to mid-90s, and a cold front on Sunday. I'm 7 News meteorologist Steve Rudin in the First Alert Weather Center.
2: 65 degrees in our nation's capital at 3:59.
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2: A Thursday morning, June 4th. Welcome in. I'm Dean Lane. Coming up this Thursday in the 4 a.m. hour, drivers are being asked to share any video locally they may have with Virginia State Police related to last week's bus crash.
17: WFED Washington, WTOP FM HD2 Washington, W283 DG Sterling, WTLP FM HD2 Braddock Heights, WWWTFM HD2 Manassas, portions pre-recorded, Federal News Network.
2: Down day across the board on Wall Street, Asian stocks lower across the board. 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
18: From ABC News, I'm Dave Packer. The War Powers Resolution passed in the House Wednesday after three prior attempts failed. Four Republicans crossed over to help it across the finish line. Indiana Congressman Marlon Stutzman was not one of them.
19: I don't believe that Congress needs to vote on the war because President Trump has it in the confines of the power that he already has.
18: The Constitution says only Congress can declare war. The measure moves next to the Senate. It's seen largely as symbolic, though. In another rebuke to President Trump, the Senate removing language from a revised budget reconciliation bill Wednesday that would have provided $1 billion for the proposed White House ballroom. Republicans faced backlash over the funding from within their own caucus and criticism from Democrats. Israel and Lebanon have agreed to a new ceasefire. Israeli ambassador to the U.S. Yehiel Leiter says, under the agreement, Hezbollah fighters will have to leave the southern border with Israel.
20: So we're going to see them go back to the north. We will guarantee them safe passage as long as they leave. But after a certain amount of time, which is not very long, if they don't make their way back to the north, then they know exactly what's coming.
18: Back home, they're still counting the votes in the Los Angeles mayor's race. Steve Hilton, Javier Becerra, and Tom Steyer are leading in the California governor's race.
22: President Trump, for his part, he's already taking to social media to congratulate the person he backed in the California gubernatorial race, Steve Hilton.
18: ABC Selena Wang. The search is back on in the Bahamas.
26: Divers with the U.S. Coast Guard searching new areas off the Bahamas for missing American Lynette Hooker. 2 months after her husband says she went overboard and was swept away. U.S. officials tell ABC News GPS data recovered from her husband Brian's electronic devices did not match what he told police, leading investigators to zero in on different locations.
18: ABC's Victor Oquendo in the Bahamas. 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
28: 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Relief. The sound of moving past cancer. Doctors at the University of Maryland Greenebaum Comprehensive Cancer Center are pioneering a breakthrough immunotherapy that's proving to stop cancer in its tracks. 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
2: WTOP at 4:02. Thursday morning, 4th of June, 2026. Clear this overnight early morning by daybreak. Low in the 50s, according to Steve. Warmer later today. High this Thursday, 90. Mostly sunny. Hot in the 90s on Friday. We're at 65 in Washington. Good morning to you. I'm Dean Lane. Virginia State Police are this morning is where we begin asking for your help as they investigate last week's awful bus crash in Northern Virginia. That crash, as we reported, left five people dead, more than 40 people injured. Anyone who witnessed that crash has video of what happened or captured the aftermath, all urged to come forward when possible. Matt Demline with Virginia State Police talking with WTOP's Nick Iannelli about this.
29: Do you have reason to believe that there are a lot of people out there who might have video?
30: We do know that there was a lot of traffic in the area as traffic was slowing for the work zone where the crash occurred. But being 95, 95 is always busy. So we know there may have been traffic going in the other direction, northbound. We just want folks, if they saw it, if they happen to catch something on their camera, contact us, let us know.
2: The bus driver identified this morning as Jing Dong is injured and still in the hospital as we speak, facing charges including involuntary manslaughter and reckless driving. Fredericksburg police are investigating a domestic incident on Wednesday that left both partners dead, two young children injured. Investigators say this morning a man was apparently chasing a woman in a separate vehicle along Old William and Emancipation Highway and fired multiple shots at her car. The woman crashed near College Avenue and was killed. Her children, 7 and 3, were also in the car and were injured. Police say this morning the man later shot and killed himself. The children are now being reunited with other family members this week. WTOP at 4:04. Well, days and days of heavy rain last month apparently didn't make a dent in the drought in the area that's impacting the D.C. region this morning. Now there's a call for people to cut back on their water use.
4: Enjoy long showers, maybe spraying the driveway with water instead of sweeping it is your thing. Well, you've just been asked to cut back on that by the Metropolitan Washington Council of Governments. The nonprofit group issued a new drought watch today designed to conserve the region's water stores despite recent rainfall.
6: The pattern here over the last couple of years has been unseasonably warm and unseasonably dry.
4: Clark Mercer heads up the association that works with local governments in D.C., Maryland, and Virginia to get the word out. He says a watch is just the beginning.
6: We're okay in terms of what's being stored, but if this drought were to continue, we would then reach a situation where we're not okay. Individual behavior can really help conserve.
4: Gigi Barnett, WTOP News.
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27: Good day, sunshine.
2: Well, if it feels like to you summer's arriving earlier and earlier these days, sticking around longer, you are absolutely right. A new study this week finds hotter conditions are setting in sooner and lasting later into the season.
7: The study shows that summer weather is now growing about 6 days longer per decade. The researchers at University of British Columbia said it's not just the length that's changing, the seasonal transitions are happening faster. They say that can throw off things that rely on seasonal timing. Flowers may bloom before pollinators are active, and faster snowmelt in the spring could increase the risk of flooding. Longer summers could require human changes. Crops may need to be planted earlier, wildfire season may be thrown off, and there could be increased need for energy to keep people cool. The findings are published in the journal Environmental Research Letters. Neil Augenstein, WTOP News.
2: 4:06 Thursday morning. There's been significant progress cleaning up the Anacostia and Potomac rivers over the past decade, even after that major sewage spill earlier this year. Now, this Thursday morning, as WTOP's Alan Etter tells us, a new tool is on the table to give us a better picture of the water quality.
8: The company Xylem has donated several floating monitors they call bobs because they look like fishing bobbers. They're going to collect information on water quality, transmit the data to the internet where anyone can log on and see the results. It's a huge step forward in real-time water quality monitoring.
9: It makes an enormous difference for people who decide, do I want to go fishing today? Do I want to go swimming? Do I want to go out in my kayak?
8: Virginia Congressman Don Beyer helped launch the initiative at the Reservoir Center for Water Solutions here at the Navy Yard. This program will monitor water quality not just here in the Anacostia and Potomac rivers, but also in the Shenandoah River in Virginia.
9: The whole notion of being able to report on a daily basis or an hourly basis what's happening in the river makes an enormous difference.
8: Alan Etter, WTOP News.
2: Good Thursday morning, June 4th. Thanks for taking the ride with us this early morning. Glad you're in.
27: Good morning. Good morning.
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2: Traffic and weather on the 8th, and good morning to Robert Workman in the WTOP Traffic Center.
3: Good morning, Dean. Interloop of the Beltway through Tyson's, picking up the construction barrels. Not me personally. VDOT is doing that. It's their barrels. The right side of the roadway is still tied up. Stay over to the left. It looks like by the time you reach the Dulles Toll Road now, you should have all of your lanes available, continuing up towards the American Legion Bridge. If you stay with the Beltway, there's another work zone up ahead in Bethesda. Two left lanes are blocked there from Old Georgetown Road over towards Connecticut Avenue. Outer loop looks good across the American Legion Bridge and down through McLean. Southbound on 395, still doing work there. Left and center lanes are blocked from Glebe Road Road pretty much all the way down to Duke Street. Only one right lane open through there. 95 moves well both ways between Dale City and Springfield. But southbound, expect to see some congestion as you head south of Quantico. They still have road work in the left and center lanes going down past 610, almost all the way to Courthouse Road in Stafford County. If you're selling your car, you better watch out for fake payments, unsafe meetups, endless haggling, or you could just sell to Fitzgerald and know exactly who you're dealing with. 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I'm Robert Workman, your next traffic report in 10 minutes.
2: Steve's got a check of that forecast. We're starting now quite comfortable this morning.
1: Winds will be from the south this afternoon. That's going to help boost our temperatures to the upper 80s to lower 90s. Mostly sunny skies to enjoy, so grab the sunglasses as you head out the door. Overnight temperatures drop to the mid-60s to lower 70s. Tomorrow we're back into the lower to mid-90s. Saturday hotter yet, a bit more humid, 90 to 95 degrees, and a cold front on Sunday. Ahead of the cold front, we're near 90 degrees. That front will bring showers and thunderstorms during the late afternoon and evening. At least that's the timing right now. I'm 7 News meteorologist Steve Rudin in the First Alert Weather Center.
2: 56 Alexandria, 63 you're waking up to in Penn Quarter, 55 Columbia. We are at 58 outside the WTOP studios with traffic and weather brought to you this 4 a.m. hour Thursday by Long Fence. 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On WTOP, of course, we bring you money news at 10 and 40. Here's John Warthog.
5: 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Redfin says

0: more than a 1% loss for the blue chips. The S&P slipped 56. The NASDAQ was down 239 points. John Werdock, WTOP News.
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8: The Trump administration moving forward apparently with a major change to the federal workforce that will impact thousands of employees. An executive order on the table creates what we understand is a new job category that takes away civil service protections for certain senior level positions across the government. The Trump administration says this morning the move is designed to increase accountability. But some warn it could politicize the workforce overall and make it easier to fire experienced federal employees without cause. WTOP talks about it with reporter Drew Friedman with our partners at FNN, Federal News Network.
9: The new job category, it's called Schedule Policy / Career, and this has actually been in the works since President Trump's first day in office last year. So there's been some regulations issued and various documents about this, but the executive order that was signed today is essentially the final step in the process to make this official. This is going to affect about 8,000 career federal employees. So that means employees who work in positions across administrations and are non-political workers. It's going to affect essentially some level of positions across all federal agencies in the executive branch. This is going to target top-level senior officials across agencies, generally at the GS-15 level, so the top of the general schedule. So this could affect anyone who's leading an agency subcomponent or an office or a division. It could affect certain agency field offices or regional offices directors, other chief officers like CIOs or chief human resources officials, agency deputies and chiefs of staff, and then a lot of people who are involved in policy writing, policy development, budget and spending allocations, federal grant making. It really runs the gamut here of the types of positions that are going to be affected.
10: Is this a continuation of what we saw last year when the Trump administration was working all the time to reshape the federal workforce, or is this separate from that?
9: This is a separate effort, and it is something that the Trump administration tried to do during the president's first term as well. It was previously called Schedule F and has since been renamed, as I mentioned, to Schedule Policy / Career. What this would do and how it's a little bit different from what else has been going on at agencies is this is a long-term change for certain career federal employees. And once you are converted into this new classification of employment, you essentially lose a lot of job protections and civil service protections that a lot of federal employees have been guaranteed for decades. So once you're converted, you can't appeal your conversion or the reclassification in the first place. If there's an adverse action taken against you, for example, if you're suspended or fired for

0: or something that you do, you cannot appeal that to the Merit Systems Protection Board. And there's other changes as well. But the bottom line here is this is going to erode job protections for employees who do get converted to this new schedule.
1: The Trump administration says this is about accountability. What does that mean?
0: A lot of Trump administration officials have talked about how during the first term from President Trump, there were what they called serious issues with policy resistance. So they believed that there were people working for the federal government who were slow rolling intentionally a lot of the president's policies and priorities. So their idea here is to hold those workers in positions related to policy work accountable by making them at-will employees in a sense. So as administration officials say, if they choose not to carry out their duties or fulfill the president's requests and policy priorities, then they could face potential suspension, termination, or any other number of actions against them.
1: What do you expect to happen next with this?
0: There are already a number of lawsuits against this specific action because this is something that they've had in the works since Trump's first day in office. So there's ongoing legal action and legal challenges against this, saying that it's beyond the president's authority to take this sort of action. It erodes or removes due process rights for these federal employees. So I'd imagine that now that we're going to see employees actually converted into this new category of employment, we may see more legal challenges and more developments in those lawsuits. And then as for the employees themselves who do get moved, it's going to be just a matter of days before this is all updated in their paperwork. Administration officials say that there's no real immediate change for them except for the change to the employment category. But now it's a matter of if they are not, in the administration's eyes, carrying out their job duties, then they could face adverse action.
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3: Still have some road work on the inner loop of the Beltway as you move through Tyson's from 123 up towards the Dulles Toll Road. Right in center lanes are blocked. Past there, your lanes are open going up past Georgetown Pike and across the American Legion Bridge. Maryland Highway crews picking up the construction on the inner loop through Bethesda. Stay over to the far right as you head past Old Georgetown Road towards 355. Looks like by the time you get to Connecticut Avenue, all of your lanes are open. Headed through White Oak along 29, Columbia Pike near Stewart Lane. Still working along the left side in each direction through there. No issues reported on 270 or I-95 coming down towards the Maryland Beltway. I'm Robert Workman. Your next traffic report in 10 minutes.
4: Winds will be from the south this afternoon. That's going to help boost our temperatures to the upper 80s to lower 90s. Mostly sunny skies to enjoy, so grab the sunglasses as you head out the door. Overnight temperatures drop to the mid-60s to lower 70s. Tomorrow we're back into the lower to mid-90s. Saturday, hotter yet, a bit more humid, 90 to 95 degrees, and a cold front on Sunday. Ahead of the cold front, we're near 90 degrees. That front will bring showers and thunderstorms during the late afternoon and evening. At least that's the timing right now. I'm 7 News meteorologist Steve Rudin in the First Alert Weather Center.
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2: Taking you out west this morning, where a tense standoff in California has come to an end. For 15 hours, SWAT teams, bomb squads, negotiators, and the FBI worked to persuade a man this week accused of holding people hostage inside an office above a bank in Bakersfield. That situation ended in gunfire. The suspect was killed. The hostages were safely freed.
9: The subject possibly has a makeshift detonator.
10: Just before 1 p.m., reports of a man making a bomb threat coming in.
11: He also told law enforcement that additional explosives had been attached to some of the hostages.
10: The first hostage released around 4 p.m., the second 4.5 hours later, in exchange for food and water. Law enforcement speaking to the suspect through a door, negotiators working through the overnight hours. At 4:30 a.m., the hostage team going in, shooting and killing the suspect. The remaining 8 hostages rescued.
2: ABC News correspondent Melissa Adan. Scary moments in the sky as a packed passenger jet came dangerously close to another aircraft while approaching a landing in Florida this week. The actions of the other pilot raising concerns now under investigation this morning.
12: Authorities say a JetBlue flight from Ecuador was just minutes from landing in Fort Lauderdale on Monday when controllers warned the pilots of a nearby plane. A short time later, those JetBlue pilots receiving an alert on the flight deck, controllers alerting other pilots. Flight Radar 24 data shows the JetBlue flight came within 500 feet vertically and just under 2 miles horizontally to the other plane.
2: ABC News transportation correspondent Gio Benitez. At a very public social media campaign, some local students suddenly had to keep quiet about who would be speaking at their graduation. Secret. WTOP's Kate Ryan tells us Thursday morning how students at Bethesda Chevy Chase High turned a wish into reality.
13: Noah Grossberg, a member of the Bethesda Chevy Chase High School class of 2026, said his classmates knew they wanted a special graduation speaker. So they kicked off a social media campaign to get former First Lady Michelle Obama, and she agreed. They found out in March their campaign worked.
14: So we had to keep it a secret.
13: The former First Lady's speech was virtual, but she made it personal, even ending her message with this.
15: Best of luck as you go forward. And of course, Roll Rons.
13: Roll Rons is the school's cheer for the BCC Barons.
14: It was honestly awesome because she made it super personalized and Roll Rons at the end. That was great.
13: Kate Ryan, WTOP News.
2: Montgomery County's Board of Education is set to vote on a $3.7 billion budget. But before that, County Council member Evan Glass is saying the school system's budget process is falling short, pointing to a proposed $143 million increase next year, even as more than 400 positions are on the chopping block. WTOP's Jimmy Alexander tells us Thursday morning about the changes Glass claims are needed.
16: The state only requires the school systems to have budgets within 14 broad categories.
17: Council member Evan Glass says after the categories are set, there's basically no check on how the money is spent.
16: I've already spoken with Governor Moore about making those state reforms, so that's first and foremost.
17: Glass says the Montgomery County School Board, now a part-time position, should be full-time.
16: So how much oversight, how much questions, how much research can be done by someone who essentially needs another job to sustain a living in expensive Montgomery County?
17: And Glass also wants to add another member to the school board, a seat appointed by the county executive.
16: It is one of then 8 members who will provide a perspective for those who provide the budget.
17: From Rockville, Jimmy Alexander, WTOP News.
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20: The NBA Finals open in San Antonio with a comeback win by the New York Knicks, who erased a 14-point Spurs lead and pulled away in the final minutes for a 105-95 victory over the favored Spurs to extend their playoff win streak to 12 straight games, including 7 on the road by double digits. Jalen Brunson scored 13 of his game-high 30 points in the fourth quarter, shrugging off an early knee injury and poor shooting over the first three quarters, telling ESPN.
21: Honestly, just think of chemistry, just knowing that we have each other's back. There's a lot of things X's and O's-wise we could have done better, but I think most importantly, togetherness really is really the biggest difference.
20: Brunson is the second Knicks player to score 30 in an NBA Finals Game 1, joining Willis Reed in 1970. Back home, the Nationals were again beaten by the Miami Marlins 4-1 to fall on the wrong end of a three-game sweep that matches their second longest losing skid of the season. The Nats have a day off before embarking on their first West Coast trip of the season, starting Friday in Arizona. The Orioles got rocked by the Red Sox 8-1 at historic Fenway Park, but go for a series victory at 135 in Beantown. In the NFL news of the day, Russell Wilson confirmed he's headed to CBS as a studio analyst on NFL Today in a social media video announcing his retirement from a football career that began as a kid in Richmond, Virginia, and ends with debates over his Hall of Fame candidacy. Not yet for local product Caleb Williams, but the Bears quarterback and WTOP's former DC Touchdown Club High School Player of the Week has landed on the cover of the latest Madden video game, striking a jump throw pose over the Chicago skyline. Rob Woodfork, WTOP Sports.
2: Alrighty, thanks, Rob. 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
6: Traffic and weather on WTOP.
7: VDOT crews picking up the construction barrels now southbound on 395. As you head down from Glebe Road towards King Street, you still have to stay over to the far right. They got a lot more barrels to get out of the way. On the ride down I-95 from the Beltway in Springfield towards Dale City, you're okay. The road work further down on the other side of Quantico continues, though. Left and center lanes are blocked as you head down towards Garrisonville Road, almost all the way down to Courthouse Road. Just one right lane open through there. Northbound 95 from Fredericksburg up towards the Occoquan River and continuing up to the Beltway. You should find all of your lanes open. Looks like your lanes are now open on the inner loop of the Beltway going up through Tyson's. That work zone picked up on the way through McLean. I'm Robert Workman, your next traffic report in 10 minutes.
8: Let's check that forecast now with Steve this morning.
9: Temperatures continue to build across the mid-Atlantic over the coming days. Later this afternoon with mostly sunny skies, daytime highs anywhere from the upper 80s to lower 90s. If you have outdoor plans this evening, dress for comfort. Temperatures will hold in the 80s early on before dropping to the mid-60s to lower 70s by very early tomorrow morning. Tomorrow, we're looking at high temperature around 90 to 95 with mostly sunny skies, even more humid as we move into Saturday with highs in the lower to mid-90s. There is a chance for a sprinkle or two, mainly west of D.C., but I don't believe it's going to amount to a whole lot. Bigger story will be a strong cold front Sunday afternoon and evening. Ahead of the front, we're near 90, and this front may bring us showers and even a few stronger thunderstorms later in the day. We'll keep you updated. I'm 7 News meteorologist Steve Rudin in the First Alert Weather Center.
8: You're waking up this very early 4 a.m. hour, Thursday morning, June 4th, with us here at WTOP to 54 degrees in Fort Belvoir this morning, 63 Foggy Bottom, 60 Silver Spring, 65 outside the WTOP studios.
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8: And a good Thursday morning to you, June 4th, 2026. We do indeed thank you for taking us along for the 4 a.m. hour ride. Glad you're in. Welcome. I'm Dean Lane. Andrew Allsbrooks is our producer. We begin the ride this morning with a rebuke to update you on for President Donald Trump on the issue of Iran. The House has formally approved this week a war powers resolution that is designed to prevent the president from taking future military action against Iran without first getting approval from Congress. WTOP Capitol Hill correspondent Mitchell Miller, Thursday morning, Today on the Hill.
13: The vote was 215-208, with four Republicans joining Democrats to support the resolution. One of the president's critics on the war is Gregory Meeks, the ranking Democrat on the House Foreign Affairs Committee.
14: Those who have defended and enabled this war share direct responsibility for the economic pain American families are bearing as a result.
13: But House Speaker Mike Johnson says the president is trying to keep the U.S. safe, and his hands shouldn't be tied by lawmakers.
15: He's trying to prevent the largest sponsor of state terrorism from having a nuclear weapon. Remember, this country in Iran declared war on us 47 years ago.
13: The measure now goes on to the Senate. On Capitol Hill, Mitchell Miller, WTOP News.
8: Now to another escalation in the war with Iran to update you on this morning. Kuwait briefly shut down its main airport after a drone strike on Wednesday blamed on Iran damaged a terminal there. They said killed at least one person and injured dozens. U.S. military says it shot down multiple drones targeting American forces in Kuwait. Iran's Revolutionary Guard says it targeted U.S. military sites in the region. Efforts to negotiate a broader ceasefire are dragging on this morning, complicated apparently by Israel's fight with Iran-backed Hezbollah in Lebanon. Though we learned that Israel and Lebanon have apparently agreed to renew their ceasefire and create security zones inside Lebanon where Hezbollah militants would be banned, as we hear from ABC News correspondent Karen Hua.
16: The U.S. and Iran trading airstrikes with diplomatic efforts to end the war on shaky ground. Central Command sharing video showing an American warplane striking an oil tanker, which the U.S. says was trying to reach Iran in violation of the ongoing blockade. Iran then responding, launching missiles and drones on neighboring Kuwait and Bahrain, targeting civilian boats. Then another wave of drones aimed at American forces in Kuwait. The U.S. military says the drones and projectiles were shot down. Video from Kuwait shows burning debris in the parking lot of a mosque. The new attacks come as details emerge about a U.S. pilot shot down twice during this conflict so far. Air Force officials tell the online publishing platform The High Side that the F-15 pilot was one of six pilots and crewmen forced to parachute to safety back in March after a friendly fire incident over Kuwait disabled their planes. Less than a month later, he was piloting an F-15 when it was hit over Iran. The pilot and weapons officer were rescued days later from enemy territory.
8: There's New Morning on WTLP. That's ABC News correspondent Karen Hua, where the time now is 4:34. The Trump administration moving forward now, we understand this week, with a major change to the federal workforce that will impact thousands of employees. An executive order on the table creating a new job category that takes away civil service protections for certain senior-level positions across the government. Some are concerned this morning this change could make it easier to fire experienced federal employees without cause. Meanwhile, the Trump administration says, for its part, the move is designed to increase accountability. That's all.
17: A lot of Trump administration officials have talked about how during the first term from President Trump, there were what they called serious issues with policy resistance. So they believed that there were people working for the federal government who were slow rolling intentionally a lot of the president's policies and priorities. So their idea here is to hold those workers in positions related to policy work accountable by making them at-will employees, in a sense. So as administration officials say, if they choose not to carry out their duties or fulfill the president's requests and policy priorities, then they could face potential suspension, termination, or any other number of actions against them.
8: Again, reporter Drew Friedman with our partners at FNN Federal News Network, where the time now is 4:35. President Trump now has formally nominated this week Todd Blanche to serve as our next attorney general. Blanche has been serving as an acting attorney general, as you know, for the past 2 months after his predecessor, Pam Bondi, was recently fired. He came under intense scrutiny last month himself over the proposed anti-weaponization fund, which the administration said was meant to compensate people, as we're telling you, who feel they have been unjustly investigated and prosecuted under past administrations. Following the nomination, the proposed fund on the table created a bipartisan firestorm that forced the Justice Department then to scrap the idea earlier this week. Following his nomination, Blanche still needs to be confirmed by the Senate. Stay tuned. It's 4:36 on WTOP Thursday morning. Some Capitol riot defenders, meantime, are still eyeing payouts, despite the Trump administration saying it's not moving forward with the compensation fund.
18: One day after acting Attorney General Todd Blanche said he was scrapping plans for a $1.8 billion anti-weaponization fund, President Trump said that he believes people charged in connection with the January 6th Capitol attack should still be reimbursed by the government.
19: The weaponization fund, as far as I'm concerned, was a beautiful thing.
18: One attorney for January 6th defendants told ABC News that he plans to submit claims against the federal government for approximately 400 clients using a law unrelated to the anti-weaponization fund, with a recent lawsuit he filed requesting $1 million in damages per person. Peter Haralambos, ABC News.
8: Good Thursday morning, June 4th. Thanks for taking the 4 a.m. hour ride with us. Glad you're in. It's 4:37, an update on traffic and weather coming up in 1 minute for you.
20: ABC News, I'm Dave Packer. The War Powers Resolution passed in the House Wednesday after three prior attempts failed. Four Republicans crossed over to help it across the finish line. Indiana Congressman Merlin Stutzman was not one of them.
21: I don't believe that Congress needs to vote on the war because President Trump has it in the confines of the power that he already has.
20: The measure moves next to the Senate, seen largely as symbolic. In a video shared by White House Deputy Chief of Staff Dan Scavino, President Trump says that he'll instruct his team to start the process to formally nominate Todd Blanche as Attorney General on Thursday. Israel and Lebanon have agreed to a new ceasefire. Under its provisions, Israeli officials say Hezbollah fighters will have to leave the southern border with Israel. They're still counting the votes in the Los Angeles mayor's race, and Steve Hilton, Javier Becerra, and Tom Steyer are leading in the California governor's race. Final results could come next week. This is ABC News.
8: Good Thursday morning, June 4th. Thanks for taking the early morning ride with us. 4:38, the time to be exact. Welcome in. Traffic and weather on the 8s. First over to Robert Workman with us this early Thursday in the WTOP Traffic Center.
7: Looks like they're getting the last of the barrels out of the way now. Yay. Southbound on 395 from Glebe Road heading down towards Shirlington. Might still have to stay to the right at the very beginning of that work zone, but it's just about done for the morning. Northbound, your lanes are open from the Beltway to the Pentagon on the 14th Street Bridge. Southbound on 95 south of Quantico. Looks like they are still working in the left and center lanes on the way down past 610. I don't see the barrel pickers doing their thing just yet. So you're only going to have one right lane open for the next little while, coming down from the base, exit 148, as you head down past exit 143. 5 miles. I did the math. On the inner loop of the Beltway, the road work wrapped up in Tyson's up to the American Legion Bridge, and looks like Maryland has picked up their work zone now over in Bethesda between Old Georgetown Road and 355. I'm Robert Workman, your next traffic report in 10 minutes.
8: 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Here now, 7 News First Alert meteorologist Steve Rudin. With the forecast, it starts out pretty nice over the next few days.
9: Warm high temperatures for early June near 90 degrees later this afternoon under mostly sunny skies. Winds will be from the south at just around 5 to 10 miles per hour. If you have evening plans, dress for comfort. It will still be warm out there. Temperatures in the 80s early on before dropping into the mid-60s to lower 70s by early tomorrow morning. Tomorrow it's Friday, mostly sunny, 90 to 95 degrees. We're in the lower to middle 90s on Saturday. It's also going to be a bit on the humid side. A cold front on Sunday. I'm 7 News meteorologist Steve Rudin in the First Alert Weather Center.
8: 56 College Park, 55 Fairfax, 62 on the National Mall, 65 outside the WTOP studios, where the time now is 4:40. And on WTOP, of course, we bring you Money News at 10 and 40.
0: Shoppers are hunting around for deals right now, and they are going to discount retailers. Five Below says it had a blowout quarter with sales soaring, and Ollie's Bargain Outlet is raising its expectations for the year after profits and sales both popped this quarter. The DMV is well represented on Fortune's list of top 500 companies. 20 local companies made the list. Mortgage giants Fannie Mae and Freddie Mac remain the two largest companies in the area. And the defense sector was well represented, led by Boeing, RTX, and Lockheed Martin. Rough day for stocks on Wednesday, especially the blue chips. They dropped more than 1%. The Dow Jones Industrial Average lost 620 points. The S&P 500 slipped 56, and the NASDAQ was down 239 points. John Werdock, WTOP News.
8: Overseas, Asian stocks down across the board this morning, have been all this overnight, early morning.
1: My baby takes the morning train.
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8: Dr. Shia LaBeouf gets probation after pleading guilty this week to charges stemming apparently from an incident in New Orleans.
24: Actor Shia LaBeouf pleads guilty to 3 counts of simple battery for punching people outside a New Orleans bar during Mardi Gras. Video of the February 17th encounter shows a shirtless LaBeouf shoving one person to the ground, hitting another in the face. A police report also corroborates this. Well-known local entertainer Jeffrey Dammit, who police ID as Jeffrey Klein, said he was one of the people attacked by LaBeouf. He told the Associated Press earlier this year, "He hit me. He connected a few times with punches. He pushed me a few times." In his words, LaBeouf just got nuts trying to start fights and telling the entertainer and others that he would beat them up and was shouting homophobic slurs and threatening his life the night before. I'm Julie Walker.
8: After 6 months of radio silence, word this morning that NASA says that its Maven spacecraft orbiting Mars is dead.
2: Maven was launched in 2013 to study the red planet's atmosphere. A year later,
4: congratulations, Maven is now in Mars orbit.
5: Fantastic.
2: Maven mysteriously fell silent in early December after passing behind Mars. Data indicated it went into a fast spin, which disrupted its orbit and drained the onboard batteries. NASA has confirmed the mission is over. Officials say four other spacecraft around Mars, two U.S. and two European satellites, will pick up the slack. Maven is expected to remain in orbit for another 50 to 100 years before crashing into Mars. I'm Ed Donahue.
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10: More and more Americans are retiring earlier, and for many of them, they're choosing to retire outside the U.S. But where? Cost of living, healthcare access, and of course, access to transportation are three of the big considerations. The most popular place to retire? It's still Portugal. And Portugal is followed by Ireland and Spain. And a new entrant on the list, Malta. But there's a caution. Some of these countries require a significant financial investment over a period of years before they'll grant you full residency. So keep that in mind. For more information, visit petergreenberg.com. I'm Peter Greenberg, and this is today's Worldwide Travel Minute.
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8: World of journalism and media in general exploding with word this week that CBS News has fired longtime 60 Minutes correspondent Scott Pelley. For more than 20 years, Pelley was one of the highest profile figures on the most successful primetime news program in TV history. But after Pelley angrily confronted the new 60 Minutes executive producer, Nick Bilton, this week in a staff meeting on Monday over his qualifications and the ouster of key staffers, things devolved apparently quickly, we're told, with CBS News management. So on Tuesday night, Pelley was immediately fired for cause. Since then, there's been a flurry of statements from Pelley and CBS execs going back and forth. Media reporter for The Washington Post, Scott Novak, joining Ann and Sean earlier to characterize this morning for us just how big a bombshell this is, both for CBS News and those who've watched 60 Minutes for decades now.
38: It's huge. I mean, it was huge last week when Cecilia Vega and Sharon Alfonsi were fired, two of the other correspondents, along with the executive producer. But Scott Pelley is a huge name. He hosted Evening News for a long time. He's been on 60 Minutes for decades. He is, in some ways, the face of CBS and one of the most recognizable talents on television. And he has a reputation that precedes him for being a top journalist. So this is pretty big.
39: Scott, now to the back and forth between Pelley and top CBS brass. Scott Pelley made a couple of statements in the hours since he was fired, and controversial CBS editor-in-chief Barry Weiss also addressed the 60 Minutes staff about it. What is each side saying here?
38: Essentially, the Barry Weiss's side is saying that Pelley's behavior was unacceptable and wasn't respectful, to which Pelley has said that firing his colleagues wasn't respectful and wasn't acceptable. They've also had different accounts of, you know, how Sirius, the intention was to build a bridge between the two of them. So Weiss's team has said that they took great strides to look for a path back for Pelly, and Pelly said that they were dead set on firing him. So that's what happened late last night after a meeting. Pelly was fired for cause.
0: There are still a few big names left on the 60 Minutes staff, including Leslie Stahl and Bill Whitaker. Any word on their fates as the roster continues to shrink?
38: No, I mean, it's a roster that was only eight correspondents this season. Anderson Cooper left voluntarily. Cecilia Vega and Sharon Alfonsi were fired. Then Scott Pelly was fired. That just leaves Leslie Stahl. It leaves Nora O'Donnell, who's part-time there, Bill Whitaker, and John Wertheim, who does some of the sports reports. And we're all waiting to see if they resign or if something else happens with them, because they all have decisions if this is a show that they want to, you know, continue on.
39: Scott, is there any indication, given all the gobbling up of news products, stations, programs, that 60 Minutes can actually survive this and will continue to be on air the way that we know it?
38: It won't be on air the way that we know it, just because the personalities are gone. I mean, that's so synonymous with the trusted hosts. But yeah, I mean, the stated intention of Barry Weiss and her new executive producer, Nick Bilton, is that they wanted to reform and modernize the show, but they're doing it by blowing it up. You know, that stability that's kept 60 Minutes popular since the 60s is at risk now. And it still does very well. It still gets 9 million viewers every week. That's a ton for current broadcast television. So it wasn't suffering, even as tensions were bubbling up there. And now there's serious questions about what kind of stories they're going to be able to put up on the air come September when the show resumes.
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1: Slow going southbound on I-95, beginning south of Quantico. The overnight road work still in place as you approach 610 Garrisonville Road and continue down towards Courthouse Road. Only a single right lane is open through there. Looks like at this hour, maybe 10 or 15 minutes extra to get down towards Fredericksburg. On 29 Columbia Pike in White Oak, still working along the left side in each direction near Stewart Lane, north of New Hampshire Avenue. And the State Highway Administration says they're going to be out there past 5 a.m. Stay to the right in each direction there towards Silver Spring. I'm Robert Workman, your next traffic report in 10 minutes.
3: Plenty of sunshine and warmer temperatures later today with highs approaching 90 degrees. Winds will be from the south at around 5 to 10 miles per hour. Partly cloudy skies overnight, mild early tomorrow morning, mid-60s to lower 70s. Sunshine, lower to middle 90s on Friday and even hotter on Saturday with a chance for a sprinkle. I'm 7 News meteorologist Steve Rudin in the First Alert Weather Center.
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15: News happens here.
8: These days, children are much more likely to face food insecurity when school is out. 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The school system teaming up with the Washington Mystics to kick off the program.
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4: 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Director of Food and Nutrition Services Mary Kirkland said it's open to anyone under 18.
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4: Christy Winter Scott, color analyst for the Washington Mystics, told the kids don't be embarrassed about needing help.
10: It's hard times out here financially for a lot of families, so I want them to know that they can be themselves. We have open, loving arms over here, and we're ready to embrace you, and we're ready to feed you.
4: Meals will be served at schools, churches, libraries, and parks. In Bladensburg, Lynn Bowie, WTOP News.
8: Now, this all started with a simple video appeal, apparently to have former First Lady Michelle Obama speak at the Bethesda Chevy Chase High School graduation, and it escalated until... well, it happened.
14: Noah Grossberg, now a graduate of Bethesda Chevy Chase High School, said it started at a lunchtime SGA meeting. Who should they get to speak at graduation?
15: And really, the first person that came to mind was Mrs. Obama.
14: And with that, a social media campaign directed at the former First Lady was launched. One social media post included palms, cheer, the Ritmo Latino dance team, and the chamber singers. Was that what did it? It's hard to know, but when she delivered her message virtually to the BCC class of 2026, the former First Lady said students' efforts sent a message.
16: That with enough persistence, creativity, and belief, we all can still achieve anything we set our minds to.
14: Kate Ryan, WTOP News.
8: A McLean man is back home this week after reaching the highest point on Earth. WTOP's Luke Lukert speaks with him about climbing Mount Everest and the special gift he carried all the way to the summit.
17: Frank Fumick has run marathons on Antarctica and biked across the U.S., but this feat was something different.
18: Literally and figuratively, it ranks at the top.
17: The journey up the 29,000 feet was treacherous, crossing crevasses and glaciers, dealing with extreme cold, and the sheer altitude.
18: We're 26,000 feet, the death zone, and that is definitely where you are dying. I mean, you just can't, the humans are just not made to be at that altitude.
17: Fumick said there are sobering reminders of the danger along the route, including the bodies of climbers who didn't survive. He made it to the top on May 22nd, but before he left, he spread the ashes of a friend's daughter.
18: My main goal was to keep her ashes safe and to spread those up there.
17: She died in 2018 from cancer. She was just 13 years old.
18: You know, Lily is almost like my guardian angel.
17: Fumick said he hopes this feat inspires others to test their mettle.
18: I'm not talented. I'm not a fast runner, but I just basically refuse to quit. And everybody has that in them.
17: Luke Lukert, WTOP News.
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19: Well, it was fun while it lasted, Nationals fans. The Nats are now below 500 after three straight home losses in an embarrassing sweep at the hands of the Marlins. Andrew Alvarez pitched a season-high 4 2/3 innings and a solid first start in the 4-1 loss. But the five relievers, Blake Butera.
20: It's just another reminder to tell these guys to attack the zone. Believe in your stuff. Attack. Get ahead. It's hard to hit when you're ahead in the count. And look, when you play 100 just two games, there's going to be times where it's like, hey, let's get back to what we believe in and what's important to us. And it's just our job as a staff to remind these guys that that's how we're going to pitch. I think we walked, what, 8 guys today? You know, 10 hits and 8 walks. Like, it's hard to win that way. I think we're lucky we only go up 4.
19: Yeah, real talk, especially when Miami stranded 13 base runners and only hit 2 of 13 with runners in scoring position. The Nats get a day off before opening a 3-game series in Arizona. The Orioles took an 8-1 beating in Boston, avoiding a shutout with a late Adley Rutschman RBI triple. Trevor Rogers pitches the 135 rubber match in search of his first win on the mound in over 2 months. Game one of the NBA Finals saw the New York Knicks erase a 14-point deficit in San Antonio to stun the Spurs 105-95. That's their 7th straight double-digit road win in these playoffs amid a historic 12-game win streak. Victor Wembanyama had as many turnover six as made field goals in his first finals game, while Jalen Brunson overcame poor shooting and an early knee injury to score a game-high 30 points, 13 of them in the fourth quarter, to steal home court advantage from San Antonio. Rob Woodfork, WTOP Sports.
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8: WTOP at 4:58 to Robert Workman in the WTOP Traffic Center this morning.
1: Virginia Highway crews picking up the construction barrels southbound on I-95 south of Quantico, but they got a lot to get out of the way. Stay to the far right to get through there. Might cost you 5 or 10 minutes at this hour. Northbound, your lanes are open up to Springfield. Over in Montgomery County, they're still working along the left side in both directions on 29 Columbia Pike in White Oak near Stewart Lane. They are going to be out there a little bit past 5 a.m. Stay over to the far right as you come down towards New Hampshire Avenue or head up towards Burtonsville. 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Right now, buy four windows, get four free. 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I'm Robert Workman, your next traffic report in 10 minutes.
3: Plenty of sunshine to enjoy later today with hot temperatures. 90 degrees, our forecast high, at least for most neighborhoods. Partly cloudy overnight, mid-60s to lower 70s by early tomorrow morning. Tomorrow, lower to middle 90s under mostly sunny skies. Partly sunny on Saturday, lower to mid-90s, and a cold front on Sunday. I'm 7 News meteorologist Steve Rudin in the First Alert Weather Center.
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8: A Thursday morning, June 4th. Welcome. I'm Dean Lane. Coming up at this 5 a.m. hour on WTOP, a mother and father are dead this morning. They're two
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28: From ABC News. Sherry Preston. Washington lawmakers sending a message to the White House over the war with Iran.
29: Lawmakers on Capitol Hill delivering a rebuke to the president. Four Republicans siding with Democrats as the House voted to direct President Trump to either withdraw forces or get approval from Congress to continue the war. It's a largely symbolic vote with little chance of passing the Senate. The White House brushing it off, saying President Trump will continue to protect our national security using his constitutional authority as commander-in-chief.
30: ABC's Karen Waugh. In Lebanon, there have been more attacks by both Israel and Hezbollah despite an agreement for a new ceasefire. The fighting sending oil prices up again. Brent crude trading closer to $100 a barrel. ABC's Elizabeth Schulze.
31: Now you've got President Trump saying we might not see the blockade in the Strait of Hormuz end until Labor Day. You have oil executives warning that that means that oil is not going to get even close to the levels that it was moving before the war. And as that continues, that's where this pain could really start to enter kind of a next level where you could see gas prices tick up again. You could see oil prices go even higher.
30: There are some indications Ukraine may be turning the tide in the war with Russia. A Ukraine drone strike hitting the Russian city of St. Petersburg, with Russian leader Vladimir Putin there today to kick off an annual economic showcase. New worries among ranchers now that a case of the New World screwworm has been confirmed in Texas. The parasite can kill livestock if not treated, and that could threaten beef prices. And the NBA Finals in a New York state of mind, even in San Antonio.
2: We had a prize fight of a game one. Back and forth we went. The Knicks land the first haymaker and take game one. Knicks 105, Spurs 95.
30: The call on ESPN. New York now holds a one game to none lead with two in San Antonio tomorrow night. You're listening to ABC News.
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30: Workers at SoFi Stadium in Southern California will vote today on whether to go on strike. The stadium is supposed to host America's first World Cup match next week. The workers are demanding a pay hike and more job security. For the last 13 years, Walmart has held the top spot in the Fortune 500 ranking of companies by revenue. This year, however, it has been leapfrogged by Amazon. New ranking of airlines has Delta flying high. The points guy puts Delta at number one for the eighth straight year. SpaceX launching into the financial stratosphere.
6: When SpaceX goes public this month, it says it plans to raise $75 billion. That would be the largest ever stock market debut and would put Elon Musk in line to become the world's first trillionaire. SpaceX saying initial public offering shares will be set at $135 apiece and that they're going to sell 555 million shares, giving SpaceX a market value of $1.8 trillion. Only six companies in the S&P 500 are worth more than that. SpaceX says Musk's voting power in the public company will come primarily through his ownership of 5.2 billion Class C shares, which give 10 votes for every share held. Alex Stone, ABC News.
30: And a gross ride on an Ohio roller coaster. Tyler Fellinger says he, his daughter, and everybody else ended up covered in bugs.
7: She was cracking up at me because it was just, my face was just, it looked like a fly swatter.
30: They hit the swarm at 100 miles an hour. I'm Sherry Preston, ABC News.
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10: This is America in the Morning from Westwood One. Good morning, I'm John Trout. It's Thursday, June 4th, 2026. Here's what's coming up on America in the Morning.
11: A War Powers resolution gets through the U.S. House.
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17: A man was shot and killed by the FBI after holding 10 people hostage and warning he had explosives tied to his body. I'm Haya Pinjwani.
18: President Trump is acknowledging tensions with Benjamin Netanyahu over Israel's fighting with Hezbollah in Lebanon. Sagar Magani, Washington.
19: The online prediction marketplace Kalshi has reported former U.S. Congressman George Santos of New York to the Justice Department. I'm Donna Water.
10: All ahead on America in the Morning. It's 7 after. Democrats pushed through, with the help of Republicans in the U.S. House, voting to pass a War Powers resolution Wednesday that aims to potentially limit President Trump's military action in Iran. Correspondent Clayton Neville reports it was a vote that House Speaker Mike Johnson was adamantly against.
11: Four Republicans joined with Democrats to pass the resolution, which now heads to the Senate.
20: On this vote, the yeas are 215 and the nays are 208. The concurrent resolution is adopted.
11: The four Republican congressmen who voted on the resolution were Warren Davidson of Ohio, Thomas Massie of Kentucky, Tom Barrett of Michigan, and Brian Fitzpatrick of Pennsylvania. Democrats like Congressman Ro Khanna say that President Trump escalated the conflict with Iran without congressional approval. Khanna took to social media after the vote.
22: We need to end this war in Iran. Too many Americans are paying too much for gas and food and ordinary costs of living. I wish Thomas Massie and my War Powers resolution had passed 2 months ago. We would have avoided the loss of life and all of these costs. But let us at least end the war now.
11: House Speaker Mike Johnson said potentially limiting the president's powers in the throes of war is untimely, negative, and dangerous.
32: I think it is a very dangerous prospect to take away from the administration and the commander-in-chief right now the ability to negotiate. That's what this does. It weakens us, our position and our leverage in negotiation on the peace in that situation.
11: Johnson spoke with CNN's Manu Raju.
32: This question could have been asked at any time over the last half century, when Congress has not passed War Powers Acts, when presidents like, Barack Obama were dropping bombs and missiles all around the world.
11: Secretary of State Marco Rubio warned this week during a House Foreign Affairs Committee hearing that the Iranians would think the administration's hands are going to be tied if a War Powers resolution was approved. He said they would think the U.S. couldn't do anything to them, so why would they make a deal? I'm Clayton Neville.
10: A Hollywood-style cliffhanger is playing out in California. Jim Roop reports from Los Angeles. Of the two key races in the Golden State, votes continue to be counted, and each race has a candidate backed by President Trump.
13: Let's begin with the only sure thing so far is Democrat L.A. Mayor Karen Bass, looking for a second term.
14: We want to bring change to our city, and that's what we've been doing, and that's what we're going to continue to do.
13: Her closest challenger, a Republican, former reality TV star Spencer Pratt, who has campaigned largely on what he calls Bass's mishandling of two major wildfires, one in which he lost his home. He says Bass has come up short since she took office.
33: Well, obviously God wanted five more months of me exposing all the failures of our mayors.
13: This could be a two-Democrat candidate election in November if L.A. City Councilwoman Nithya Raman surpasses Pratt as the vote counting continues and the mail-in ballots skew Democrat, as they're expected to do.
34: Los Angeles is the most magical city in the entire world.
13: So at this point, it does look as if it'll be Bass, currently with more than 35% of the vote, and Pratt hovering around 30% of the vote in November. Now the race for California's governor. Current governor, Democrat Gavin Newsom, terming out, so there will be a new governor, but one has a familiar name, Democrat Javier Becerra. Becerra was California's attorney general at one time. He was also President Biden's

0: with the president and his team. And I would say that regardless of who the president was and which political party they represent, I think it's the responsibility of the governor of a state to try and work constructively with the federal government to get good results.
1: If the trends hold, it'll be incumbent Mayor Karen Bass against mayoral challenger Republican Spencer Pratt, and in the governor's race, Republican Steve Hilton and Democrat Javier Becerra. I'm Jim Roop.
2: It's 12 after. A ceasefire deal is on the table between Israel and Lebanon, but one major condition could determine whether it holds. That and more when America in the Morning continues after these messages.
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0: 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Thanks for listening. You're with America in the Morning, watching radar for severe weather. AccuWeather.com meteorologist LaTroy Thornton with the outlook.
1: A rather stubborn pattern means yet another day with severe weather risk for some in the Dakotas and neighboring parts of the Midwest, with thunderstorms this afternoon and evening capable of turning severe, bringing the risk for strong winds and hail to a zone stretching from far southern North Dakota into southeastern Montana, southwestern Minnesota, all of South Dakota, areas near and east of Interstate 25 in Wyoming, as well as northern and western Nebraska, even the northeastern corner of Colorado. Wet weather extends well beyond these zones, though, with a large area stretching southward from southern Minnesota and central Wisconsin through mainly eastern portions of Nebraska and Kansas, as well as a large chunk of Iowa, central and eastern Oklahoma, nearly all of Texas, and southern Louisiana at risk for some heavy rainfall, potentially both today and tomorrow, as some drenching thunderstorms set up, largely fueled by Gulf moisture streaming northward. Places with the risk for at least a shower today also include central and western Montana, along with all but northwestern parts of New Mexico. Farther to the east, there can even be a shower into northern Minnesota, with a thunderstorm potentially by the afternoon hours from central and northern Wisconsin into the western upper peninsula of Michigan. But to the south, and especially east of there, dry conditions continue today, with a rather nice day for many as the humidity remains low under what should be a good deal of sunshine. Outside of a few showers over northwestern Washington, the West Coast region has a similarly dry day in store with plenty of sun as things continue to heat up from California's Central Valley into the desert southwest. In Brockway, Pennsylvania, today brings some sun with highs just short of 2024's record of 85. For Midland, Texas, watch for a thunderstorm around today, the high 87. I'm AccuWeather.com meteorologist LaTroy Thornton.
0: 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I'm John Trout. A hostage

0: situation in Bakersfield, California, that went through the night into Wednesday, finally ended after the FBI shot and killed the suspect, who was allegedly armed with a bomb strapped to his chest. Correspondent Haya Panjwani reports on what police have learned about the hostage taker.
1: A man was shot and killed by the FBI after holding 10 people hostage and warning he had explosives tied to his body. Authorities stormed the building and shot the suspect overnight, ending a more than 15-hour standoff. Bakersfield Assistant Police Chief Jeremy Blakemore said the hostages were found unharmed inside the building.
2: I do want to let everyone know that we're incredibly relieved to report that all of the hostages that were involved have been safely recovered and reunited with their families. There were a total of 10 members of our community whose lives were changed yesterday. Unexpectedly, but we are thankful that they have been reunited with their loved ones after this ordeal.
1: Authorities said the suspect was an Army veteran who was dishonorably discharged, had a history with law enforcement, and was a registered sex offender.
2: Conversations led us to believe that he was really concerned about his previous case history. There were specific elements that he was very frustrated, I think, as some have expressed on some of his social media things that he's released, that he had some concerns related to how his previous cases or case had been handled and what the aftermath of that was, his sentencing and those types of things.
1: Audio courtesy of KERO. I'm Haya Panjwani.
0: Israel and Lebanon announced they've agreed to the implementation of a ceasefire, but that's contingent on Iran-backed Hezbollah stopping their Lebanon-based attacks against northern Israel. Washington correspondent Sagar Magani reports this as President Trump is acknowledging tensions with Benjamin Netanyahu over Israel's fighting with its neighbor to the north.
3: President Trump is acknowledging tensions with Benjamin Netanyahu over Israel's fighting with Hezbollah in Lebanon. He tells a New York Post podcast he's a little bit perturbed the Hezbollah fight is holding back Iran peace talks. Still, the president says his relationship with Netanyahu is solid because they're both wartime leaders. The president's under growing pressure to end the Iran war, but is noncommittal about a timeline, telling the podcast the Strait of Hormuz may stay blocked through Labor Day. That would mean a summer of higher gas prices, which are already hurting Republicans trying to hold their slim majorities in November's elections. Sagar Magani, Washington.
0: Now 19 after the hour. When we return on America in the Morning, sellers are taking their homes off the market, delisting after these messages.
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7: 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As AI transforms how work gets done, a new IBM CEO study finds success will depend on how quickly organizations redesign their workforce. CEOs agree people are the priority. 83% of CEOs say AI success depends more on people's adoption than the technology. But many organizations are still struggling to redesign roles, build new skills, and rethink how teams collaborate. This gap is already showing up in the workplace. CEOs say only 25% of employees are using AI as part of their jobs, even though 86% believe their workforce have the skills to collaborate with AI. Looking ahead, CEOs expect the impact on jobs to accelerate. By 2028, 29% of employees may need reskilling for different roles, while 59% will likely require upskilling to perform their current roles more effectively. The findings suggest the real challenge isn't just adopting AI, it's aligning jobs, skills, and ways of working with the speed of AI transformation. 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
0: It's 21 after. Welcome back. You're with America in the Morning. Well, the joyride on Wall Street hit a speed bump yesterday. Here's CNBC's Jessica Ettinger.
8: Wall Street opens this morning after stocks pulled back from record highs. Oil prices were higher along with bond yields yesterday. The Dow fell 600 points. The Nasdaq was down 200. There's lots of talk about exuberance and euphoria because stocks have been hitting so many record highs over the past 2 months. But some investors are not worried.
9: It's unnatural. It's unprecedented. I think there's no question about that. However, it's an industrial revolution of sorts. You know, these are companies that have extraordinary profits, extraordinary cash flow. It's not the exuberance of other eras we've seen exactly. So I would still maintain a fair bit of conviction that we have a ways to go here.
8: Goldman Sachs' John Waldron on CNBC. Sellers are pulling homes off the market at the fastest pace in 6 years, according to Redfin, which says 5.8% of homes listed nationwide in April were then taken off the market. Sellers aren't getting the prices they want. It's the most delistings were found in Atlanta. A lot of would-be buyers are just dealing with high mortgage rates and high gas prices. They're not ready to buy. U.S. crude oil up 8% already this week, around $96 a barrel. Israeli Prime Minister Netanyahu told CNBC that Israel and the U.S. are ready to strike Iran at any time. That kind of rattled markets. CNBC's Pippa Stevens has more on what's pushing oil prices higher.
10: The New York Post asking President Trump if the blockade will still be in place by Labor Day, to which he said, quote, "I don't know. I think it could be." Now, he then said that he thinks that is unlikely, but it's still a much longer time frame than has previously been indicated. U.S. stockpiles continue to draw at a record rate, down another 8 million barrels as exports continue to hover around all-time highs.
8: U.S. drivers, meantime, right now are getting a little bit of relief at the pump. You may have seen prices come down. That's reflecting a little oil pullback from about 2 weeks ago. There's a delay. There's a lag. But experts tell CNBC prices at the pump will likely start to climb again. A surprisingly strong number of jobs were added by private businesses in May. ADP says 122,000. The government's big May employment report will be out tomorrow morning. Fortune's Fortune 500 list, biggest companies based on revenue, is out, and for the first time in 13 years, there's a new name at the top. CNBC's Kelly Evans here with Fortune editor-in-chief Allison Chantel.
11: It took 13 years for Walmart to get toppled. There's only ever been four number one companies ever in the 72 years history of us doing this.
12: There's only been four number ones?
11: GM, Exxon, Walmart, and now Amazon.
12: So up until this year, in 72 years, there had only been three different companies that were the biggest revenue companies in America. That's hard to fathom.
8: On today's watch list, we get earnings from Jack Daniels maker Brown-Forman and Lululemon.
0: CNBC's Jessica Ettinger. It's 24 after. Disgraced former congressman's brand new legal troubles when America in the Morning continues after these messages.
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0: Welcome back. You're with America in the Morning. A former New York congressman who left Washington in disgrace after getting indicted may be in trouble with the law once again. Correspondent Donna Warder reports on the new problem plaguing George Santos.
2: The online prediction marketplace Kalshi has reported former U.S. Congressman George Santos of New York to the Justice Department. A person familiar with the investigation says Santos boasted that he'd be attending President Donald Trump's February 24th State of the Union address and then allegedly bet against his own attendance. On the eve of Trump's speech, Kalshi put the odds of Santos attending at 75%. Then, minutes into the speech, Santos posted on X that he had been waylaid at the airport. The Republican was sentenced to 7 years in prison after pleading guilty to fraud and identity theft in 2024, but the sentence was commuted by Trump after serving just 84 days. I'm Donna Warder.
0: A star NFL quarterback is hanging up his cleats and heading to the broadcast booth. Correspondent Jennifer King has details of Russell Wilson's next step.
21: 10-time Pro Bowl quarterback Russell Wilson announced his retirement from the NFL in a video on X.
22: I thank you, football. I thank you. I am forever grateful.
21: He thanked his wife, Sierra, his teammates, friends, family, and former Seahawks coach Pete Carroll.
22: Thanks for taking a chance on the young 5'11 black kid from Richmond, Virginia that was told he was too small to ever make it in the NFL.
21: Wilson was drafted by the Seahawks in 2012 and spent 10 years in Seattle, leading them to their first Super Bowl championship. He was traded to Denver, then Pittsburgh, and last year the New York Giants. Wilson confirmed he'll be working with CBS Sports and the NFL Today, the network's pregame show. I'm Jennifer King.
0: America in the Morning for Thursday, June 4th, 2026 is produced by Jeff McKay. I'm John Trout. This is Westwood One.
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1: Artificial intelligence is moving fast. For federal agencies, the real question is, can AI impact mission? Yes, says Booz Allen's Graham Gilmer during the Delivering the Tech That Delivers for Government series.
3: What was not possible 18 months ago now is, say, up to medium, very capable LLMs, things that, you know, can change how missions are run or how enterprises operate.
1: That change is accelerating how the government deploys and uses AI in real time, Gilmer says. Check out the full panel discussion on federalnewsnetwork.com. 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
5: S gets through the Senate. I'm Clayton Neville.
6: A Bronx woman is facing hate crime charges after police say she attacked a Jewish writer in a disturbing subway assault. I'm Sue Aller.
7: NASA declared its Mars Maven spacecraft dead. I'm Ed Donahue.
8: Quantum systems will crack any encryption. I'm the new old tech guy, Chuck Palm.
9: Ford is recalling almost 420,000 vehicles because of a seatbelt issue. I'm Haya Pujwani.
10: Shia LaBeouf has his day in court in New Orleans. I'm Kevin Carr.
0: We'll have the latest on the Middle East and Scott Bessent's on the hot seat. Back after these messages.
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0: Welcome back. You're with America in the Morning. There's areas of rain for a widespread area today across the nation. Here's AccuWeather.com meteorologist LaTroy Thornton.
1: Plenty of Gulf moisture flowing in ahead of a disturbance that's still slow to cross the northern part of the Plains region brings in the risk for repeated downpours over parts of both the Plains and the South, not only today but into tomorrow, with an area from Texas and southern Louisiana northward through eastern portions of Oklahoma and Kansas, as well as northwestern Missouri, eastern South Dakota, just about all of Iowa, and extending into southern Minnesota and central Wisconsin, facing the potential for the heaviest rain due to repeated rounds of drenching thunderstorms. However, today's thunderstorm risk also extends into southern and eastern New Mexico, as well as eastern Colorado, just about all of Kansas and Nebraska, and a large portion of South Dakota as well, with yet another day of severe weather risk developing from South Dakota into portions of Minnesota and Nebraska, even areas of northeastern Colorado to the east of Denver, as well as far eastern Wyoming and southeastern Montana. In these places, AccuWeather severe weather experts say that thunderstorms this afternoon and evening may bring hail and damaging winds of at least 60 to 70 miles per hour. There can be some showers and storms in two parts of central and western Montana as well, along with showers in northern Minnesota, and the risk for at least an afternoon thunderstorm into the western part of the Upper Peninsula of Michigan. Otherwise, a large portion of the nation does remain dry today, outside of some showers and storms over far southern Florida, with another rather dry day from the Ohio Valley and southeast right through the Mid-Atlantic and northeast, while the southwest stays rather hot. Coastal areas from the central Gulf through the southeast do still face beach and coastal hazards for today, though, including rough surf, rip currents, and perhaps some coastal flooding. That's the weather across America. I'm AccuWeather.com meteorologist LaTroy Thornton.
0: 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The still fragile ceasefire between the U.S. and Iran is facing a serious moment after the U.S. military targeted an Iranian oil tanker trying to move through the U.S. blockade, and Iran retaliated, firing off missiles and drones toward U.S. allies in the Persian Gulf, including hitting Kuwait's international airport. One person died and the airport suffered extensive damage. Correspondent John Gambrill reports, as attacks continue and tensions remain high, President Trump believes an agreement with Tehran could happen by the weekend.
2: The negotiation itself has gone very well, actually. Very well.
3: Mr. President.
2: It could happen. I mean, if it happens, and it might not happen, you know, who knows? But if it happens, it could happen like over the weekend.
4: Iran and the United States have again exchanged fire in the Persian Gulf, testing this nominal ceasefire in the Iran war. What we've heard from U.S. military officials is that the Iranians launched ballistic missiles targeting both Kuwait and Bahrain. The U.S. officials say that that fire was either intercepted or broke up over the Persian Gulf, not striking any targets. The Iranians say that they targeted the U.S. Navy's 5th Fleet headquarters in Bahrain, as well as a military base in another country they didn't identify. The Iranians blame this on the Americans firing a missile into an empty oil tanker that was trying to break a U.S. blockade on Iran. Iran is trying to get all these empty oil tankers back because they're still trying to produce oil, but they're having to slow down the flow because they have nowhere to stick it. They're onshore as well as offshore facilities that have been trying to take this oil in are filling up rapidly. All this comes as the Iranians say that they have stopped negotiating with the Americans over the ongoing fighting between Israel and Hezbollah in Lebanon. President Donald Trump has insisted that these talks are going on, but two Iranian semi-official news agencies, as well as one regional official, say that Iran has not responded after warning over Israel threatening to bomb Beirut the other day.
5: How do you define ceasefire?
2: Pretty much the way it is. It's a different part of the world. You know, I'd say in that part of the world, ceasefire is when you're shooting in a more moderate manner.
4: All this put together shows just how tentative this ceasefire is. And while there aren't really ongoing, continuous hostilities, these individual attacks are adding up to something much greater and a wider threat to regional security.
0: There's John Gambrill reporting. Treasury Secretary Scott Bessent dodged questions about whether President Trump will still be immune from IRS audits after the administration scrapped plans for an anti-weaponization fund as he faced a Senate hearing that also focused on the economy. Washington correspondent Sagar Magani has a recap.
3: Food prices, or as many people like to call them, groceries, food at home in the statistical data, is up 2.5%.
5: When's the last time you were in a grocery store? Because my husband and I were just in one. Let me be clear. The average Granite Stater has paid $3,000 more since Donald Trump took office for basic goods and services. Meanwhile, the country lost 100,000 manufacturing jobs in 2025. So do you tell the president this information or not?
3: Except for inflation, which is, I believe, going to be a short-term blip. The economic data is very strong. The jobs data has been very strong.
6: Treasury Secretary Scott Bessent is refusing to say whether President Trump and his family will still be immune from IRS audits after the administration abandoned plans for a massive anti-weaponization fund. The fund and immunity were parts of a deal the president reached to drop his lawsuit against the IRS.
2: I'd have to ask the lawyers. I don't know. I know one thing. The weaponization. Are you talking about the weaponization fund?
5: Yeah, what's your decision?
2: The weaponization fund, as far as I'm concerned, was a beautiful thing.
6: Yesterday.
7: We are not moving forward with the fund, period.
6: But Acting Attorney General Todd Bland seemed to indicate audit immunity is still in effect. During a Senate hearing,
3: even with the Acting Attorney General Blanche's statements yesterday, this matter is still subject to ongoing litigation, so I'm unable to comment further on it.
6: Frustrating Democrats like Ron Wyden.
8: Just dodging and bobbing and weaving.
6: If audits and examinations of the president's taxes were thrown out under the settlement, an untold figure could be wiped from his bill to the federal government. Sagar Magani, Washington.
0: Senate Republicans in Washington have advanced an immigration enforcement funding bill after two Republican-favored provisions were dropped. Correspondent Clayton Neville reports.
9: The Senate voted 53-46 to advance the reconciliation package, essentially clearing the 50-vote threshold needed to bypass the filibuster. The measure funds ICE and Border Patrol through 2029. Its passage comes after the DOJ squashed plans for President Trump's $1.8 billion anti-weaponization fund. That proposed fund would have paid some of President Trump's political allies to include some convicted in the January 6th Capitol riot. What some have called a slush fund was created after the president settled his own $10 billion lawsuit against the IRS. When asked about the fund not being included in the package, President Trump said,
2: "The judge, a radical left judge, ruled against it. And we'll see how that all works out. But a radical left judge ruled against it. But these people, their lives have been destroyed. Their families have been destroyed. Many of them. I'm not just talking about a few people."
9: He seemingly lashed out at CNN's Caitlin Collins over the question.
2: "I see a young, beautiful woman, never smiles. I never see a smile off her face. I see her standing there with hatred in her eyes. Like, she has hatred because we have borders, because we have a strong military, because we cut our taxes."
9: The bill, before it was approved, also dropped $1 billion for White House security, which would have included Trump's East Wing Ballroom project. I'm Clayton Neville.
0: It's 17 till. Among the stories we're covering next, NASA's most successful Mars mission is preparing for its final chapter and a breakthrough in quantum computing. When America in the Morning continues after these messages.
10: My name is Whitney Allen, and I'm a widow. My husband Ryan died. 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
0: It's 15 till. I'm John Trout. America in the Morning continues. A woman on a crowded New York City subway train spewing anti-Semitic hate and screaming that, quote, Jews are eating kids, ripped a chunk of hair out of a Jewish woman as passengers watched. Sue Aller reports this is the latest act of religious hatred to happen in New York City in the past 2 months.
14: A Bronx woman is facing hate crime charges after police say she targeted and assaulted a Jewish subway rider on a crowded C train in Manhattan. Authorities say 51-year-old Diana Smith made a series of anti-Semitic remarks before grabbing a 23-year-old Orthodox Jewish woman and ripping out a chunk of her hair. The victim, a nurse, said the attack happened suddenly and left her feeling helpless. Video from the train captured parts of the confrontation as other passengers looked on. The victim told the New York Post no one stepped in until after the attack.
15: Jews are eating kids!
14: The incident is the latest in a string of troubling subway assaults in New York City. Earlier this year, a Brooklyn man was indicted on hate crime charges after prosecutors say he brutally beat a visibly Jewish rider while shouting anti-Semitic slurs. The attack also came the same day New York City Mayor Zoran Mondami skipped the city's annual Salute to Israel parade, saying he did not participate because he disagrees with policies of the Israeli government. Police arrested Smith, and the investigation is continuing. In New York, I'm Sue Aller.
0: Following severe missile and drone strikes by Russia into the capital city of Ukraine, Kyiv responded with a drone barrage of their own, and for the first time, targeting the city of St. Petersburg, where Vladimir Putin was scheduled to visit later this week. Correspondent Charles de Ledesma reports the target was an oil facility.
16: Ukrainian President Volodymyr Zelensky says on social media that long-range drones flew more than 600 miles to hit an oil terminal in St. Petersburg, setting it ablaze. Clouds of black smoke rose over the city's port after the attack. Russian authorities said only that the Ukrainian drone strike targeted the city's infrastructure without providing further details. Although the city airport briefly suspended flights overnight because of the attack, authorities also cut off mobile internet services. Putin said to speak on Friday at an economic forum in St. Petersburg that the Kremlin views as a prestige event, although major Western investors and officials will stay away. I'm Charles de Ledesma.
0: NASA says farewell to an orbiter that's circling Mars. Correspondent Ed Donahue reports on the end of a NASA mission called MAVEN, sent to Mars over a decade ago to study the red planet.
17: NASA declared its Mars MAVEN spacecraft dead. MAVEN was launched in 2013 to study the red planet's atmosphere. A year later...
18: Congratulations. MAVEN is now in Mars orbit.
19: Fantastic.
17: MAVEN mysteriously fell silent in early December after passing behind Mars. Data indicated it went into a fast spin, which disrupted its orbit and drained the onboard batteries. NASA has confirmed the mission is over. Officials say four other spacecraft around Mars, two U.S. and two European satellites, will pick up the slack. Maven is expected to remain in orbit for another 50 to 100 years before crashing into Mars. I'm Ed Donahue.
0: Quantum systems will cut the time needed to crack today's encryption by 95%, and it's closer than you might think. The new old tech guy, Chuck Palm, has that story.
20: Q-Day is coming, and there's very little you can do about it. Q-Day is the name that researchers use for the moment a quantum machine gets powerful enough to break virtually any encryption online. The government says that we have till 2035 to fix the encryption protecting everything that you do online. Some of those people closest to this research say that that date is a fantasy. Every time you log into your bank, send a text, or make a crypto transaction, there's a lock protecting that data. It's called public key encryption. It's been solid for decades. The catch is, it was built for computers from a long time ago. Quantum computers change that math entirely. The target for Q-Day is when quantum computers are able to crack any encryption. Three separate research papers published in the last 12 months just moved the moment in time when that math becomes obsolete. The official government timeline still says 2035, but independent researchers and now even Google are flagging 2030 as a real possibility. To understand the scale, what would have taken 20 million cycles to crack a code now could be doable in under 1 million. That's a 95% reduction in what it would take. And swapping out the encryption on everything on the internet would be about as easy as replumbing every building in America simultaneously. Quantum encryption is right around the corner. Follow the new old tech guy on X at Chuck Palm.
0: Thursday sports is in. Here's America in the Morning's Robert Workman.
21: The New York Knicks came back from down 14 midway through the third quarter, closing out the game on an 11-0 run to kick off the Spurs 105-95 and capture game one of the NBA Finals in San Antonio. Jalen Brunson was the tip of the spear with 30 points.
22: I think we know what we have to do. I think we're a pretty together group. Be able to trust each other and still just continue to fight, have each other's back, and just know that we got to keep chipping away.
21: New York has now won 12 straight games this postseason. At the French Open, women's number one Aryna Sabalenka lost 10 straight games to drop her quarterfinal match to number 25 Diana Schneider. On the men's side, 4-seed Felix Auger-Aliassime of Canada ousted as well. That sets up an all-Italian semi between 10-seed Flavio Caboli and unseeded Matteo Arnaldi. Baseball, the Mets sank the Mariners 7-1 to end Seattle's 8-game winning streak. 4 hits and 3 RBI for Bo Bichette. Giants blanked the Brewers 1-0. Logan Webb took a no-hitter into the 7th, wound up with a combo 3-hitter. Dodgers diced up the Diamondbacks 7-0. Shohei Ohtani had 3 hits while allowing only 2. Eric Fetty and the Feds scattered 5 hits as the White Sox shut out the Twins 8-0. That was Fetty's first win since last August. Angels romped over the Rockies 4 hits each for Wade Meckler and Nick Madrigal. Astros scored 6 times in the 8th to capsize the Pirates. The rally capped by Cam Smith's tie-breaking 2-run triple. Braves got 3-run jacks from Mauricio Dubon and Ozzie Albies as they bopped the Blue Jays. Guardians powered past the Yankees on the strength of 3 home runs off Gerrit Cole. Victories for the Tigers, Royals, Marlins, Phillies, Red Sox, A's, and Cardinals. That's Thursday Sports.
0: Thank you, sir. It's 7 till. A pop icon passes and a Ford vehicle recall. Those stories and more when America in the Morning continues after these messages.
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0: Now 5 till America in the Morning continues. Peabo Bryson, whose smooth tones produced classic Disney hits as well as R&B standards, has died. His family released a statement saying the singer and songwriter was surrounded by the love of his family when he passed away. Bryson is best known for contributing his talents to the Oscar-winning Disney duets Beauty and the Beast and A Whole New World for the animated film Aladdin. He's also known for songs like Feel the Fire and Can You Stop the Rain? Peabo Bryson was 75 years old. America in the Morning continues. If you own a certain model of a Ford vehicle, you may not be able to drive it. Correspondent Haya Panjwani reports on thousands of Ford SUVs being recalled.
3: Ford is recalling almost 420,000 vehicles because of a seatbelt issue that could result in an injury if there's a crash. The National Highway Traffic Safety Administration said in a report that the recall includes certain Ford Expedition and Lincoln Navigator vehicles with model years 2018 through 2022. Ford also issued a do not drive warning for thousands of Bronco, Sport, and Maverick vehicles due to problems with the vehicle suspension systems. That recall involves 4,600 Bronco Sport vehicles with model years 2021 through 2026 and Maverick vehicles with model years 2022 through 2026. I'm Haya Panjwani.
0: Actor Shia LaBeouf has faced a judge and entered a plea deal in his battery case in Louisiana. Entertainment reporter Kevin Carr has details.
4: In a New Orleans courtroom on Wednesday, movie star Shia LaBeouf pled guilty to three misdemeanor charges of battery. The charges stem from a February altercation at a bar during Mardi Gras, as heard on this video from TMZ. NBC affiliate WDSU in New Orleans spoke to LaBeouf's lawyer, Sarah Travinsky, about the arraignment.
5: Shia LaBeouf, you know, from the beginning has acknowledged that he did play a part in what happened that night. He has wanted to take accountability for what happened, and he came to court at his arraignment planning to do so.
4: Because LaBeouf allegedly used homophobic slurs during the altercation, some suggested that he be charged with a hate crime, but that did not happen. In the end, LaBeouf will serve no jail time on a 6-month suspended sentence. He will be on probation for 2 years, and he must attend alcohol abuse rehabilitation, sensitivity training, and anger management classes. Travinsky acknowledged that alcohol was a contributing factor in the arrest.
5: This happened at a bar on Mardi Gras after midnight. I think everybody knows that alcohol played a role in this on all sides.
4: Michael Kennedy, the lawyer for victim Jeffrey Klein, released a statement following the arraignment, saying they hope the rehabilitation, quote, will be taken seriously and the defendant will make use of the skills that he learns. I'm Kevin Carr.
0: That's our show for today, Thursday, June 4th, 2026. America in the Morning is produced by Jeff McKay. Production assistants, Tom Cusick. I'm John Trout. This is Westwood One.
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8: From ABC News, I'm Sherry Preston. The House voting to halt U.S. military action in Iran. Four Republicans siding with Democrats in passing the War Powers Resolution. The move will do little to curb the conflict. However, it does send a message, says New York Democrat Gregory Meeks. This is after the vote.
9: The Constitution says only Congress can determine when we go to war. This Congress, this House of Representatives today, spoke for the American people.
8: A Republican, Marlon Stutzman from Indiana, voted no, saying President Trump needs time.
10: This is a very tough task that President Trump and Marco Rubio have negotiating with the IRGC. They move the goalposts. They will tell lies. They'll tell one thing and do another. And so it's very hard to negotiate with them.
8: Israel and Lebanon have agreed to a new ceasefire that includes a series of security zones where Hezbollah militants would be banned. Hezbollah was not included in the discussions. We're learning more about the man who held several people hostage for 15 hours at a Bakersfield, California bank building. ABC's Alex Stone with more on the suspect.
11: It was apparently this case where he was found to have had sexual relations with a child or children under 14 years old. He had apparently been angry about that case and had gone on social media and on YouTube arguing against it, and that he had problems with the way the prosecutors had talked about him and the allegations that they had made against him. And according to police, this was his way to go in there and try to be heard.
8: The Ebola outbreak in Central Africa is still growing, but the head of the World Health Organization says the response is catching up. SpaceX going public next week. The company says it plans to raise $75 billion and will sell 555 million shares, giving it a market value of $1.7 trillion. This is ABC News.
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8: A Coast Guard team is back in the Bahamas searching for Lynette Hooker, whose husband insists that she drowned after falling off their small dinghy in rough waters.
29: Divers with the U.S. Coast Guard searching new areas off the Bahamas for missing American Lynette Hooker, 2 months after her husband says she went overboard and was swept away. U.S. officials tell ABC News GPS data recovered from her husband Brian's electronic devices did not match what he told police, leading investigators to zero in on different locations.
8: ABC's Victor Okendo. A little worm is causing big worries among Texas cattle ranchers.
30: The New World screwworm is actually a fly that lays eggs in open sores on livestock and pets and was largely eradicated in the U.S. years ago. But a northward progression from Central America was observed in 2023. And on Wednesday, says Agriculture Secretary Brooke Rollins,
31: the one that was found was actually in the umbilical cord
30: in a calf on a South Texas ranch, now in a 12-mile infested zone. The discovery is driving fears of even higher beef prices nationwide. Jim Ryan, ABC News in Dallas-Fort Worth.
8: Thousands of New York Knicks fans turning Midtown Manhattan into a giant watch party last night.
32: Better than watching a game by yourself at home. Like, this is a vibe. It's representing for New York.
8: She was outside Madison Square Garden and got to watch as the Knicks took game one of the NBA Finals on the road. Final score 105-95. Game two tomorrow night, again in San Antonio. Sherry Preston, ABC News.
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13: Today's federal newscast. Agencies are getting a green light to temporarily lift federal telework restrictions during the FIFA World Cup. A new memo from the Office of Personnel Management says agencies operating in U.S. host cities are allowed to offer some limited telework options to employees as needed. OPM officials say telework may be helpful in cases where cities are experiencing high traffic congestion and commuting delays. The Postal Service, on the verge of running out of cash early next year, is pricing out a wide range of possible reforms to Congress. Federal News Network's Jory Heckman has more.
14: An internal document shows the USPS expects it could bring in billions of dollars in new revenue if it raises the price of a first-class stamp to 90 cents. Stamp prices will already go up to 82 cents starting next month. These rate hikes are controlled by a regulatory agency. But USPS is considering asking Congress to eliminate its regulator or significantly reduce its authority. USPS expects it will run out of cash early next year. Jory Heckman, Federal News Network.
13: And agencies have a new playbook for using artificial intelligence to streamline their work. The General Services Administration is rolling out an Elimination, Optimization, and Automation Handbook. It gives agencies a closer look at how GSA, the Education Department, and NASA have automated repetitive tasks previously done by employees. GSA says some of this work dates back to the first Trump administration. Find these stories and more at federalnewsnetwork.com. I'm Eric White.
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8: Welcome to the Federal Drive on Federal News Network. It's Thursday, June 4th. I'm your host, Terry Gerton, and I'm glad you're here. Coming up on this hour of the Federal Drive, getting from a patent to a product is still where many ideas get stuck. Plus, building more missile defense capability means rebuilding the industrial base behind it. Those stories and much more ahead during this hour of the Federal Drive. We begin with this. The Trump administration has taken the final step to make Schedule Policy Career a reality. Close to 8,000 career federal employees will be moved into the new employment category with limited job protections. The move is meant to boost workforce accountability, but has also drawn sharp criticism. Here with the latest is Federal News Network's Drew Friedman. Drew, thanks for joining me.
16: Looking forward to talking about this, Terry.
8: It really is breaking news. Catch us up on the background really quickly.
16: Well, this all really started, you could say, either on the president's first day in office for his second term or even going back to his first term when it was previously called Schedule F. After President Trump signed an executive order essentially to start bringing back what's now called Schedule Policy / Career on his first day in office, we have since seen regulations be proposed and then finalized from the Office of Personnel Management on this. And then once that happened, which was in February of this year, agencies were expected to start putting together plans for which employees and which types of positions were going to be transferred into Schedule Policy / Career. That all, of course, still required a final executive order from the president to make everything official, to select which positions were going to be transferred based on agencies' plans. And the order this week comes after, you know, comes months after agencies have kind of been putting together the plans here.
8: And the logic that the Trump administration gives for making this move is?
16: They say it's to improve employee accountability, especially at some of those senior levels of the career federal workforce, specifically targeting what they describe as policy influencing positions. Administration officials said that during the first Trump administration, there were a lot of issues with resistance to policy and that this would be a way to make sure that they called it an accountability tool to ensure that anyone who doesn't carry out their job duties can be addressed with some sort of adverse action, potentially be removed from their position. So the end goal here is really just about, to them, workforce accountability and making sure that people are fulfilling their duties.
3: The federal community, though, has not been a big fan of this move.
16: Absolutely not. This regulation and the idea here has gained very strong criticism from the federal community. That includes federal unions, a lot of nonprofit organizations, good government groups, federal employees themselves have raised concerns. If you look back to the proposed regulations from OPM in 2025 on this, they received over 40,000 public comments, and 94% of commenters were opposed to the regulation. The concerns being that this is an erosion of the nonpartisan nature of the federal workforce, and that it will remove due process for federal employees and essentially make agencies' operations worse, with the potential to replace longtime career civil servants with people who are going to conform to a president's policies.
3: Well, the executive order really is the last document people have been waiting on after the rules were finalized earlier in the year. What types of positions does this EO cover?
16: Well, we're looking at, I would just say, in terms of the scale, it's much lower than the initial estimate of about 50,000 career positions that were going to be covered. The types of positions here are cover a wide range, but overall it's going to apply to about 8,000 career federal employees. Most of those are at the GS-15 level, or senior level / SL positions for short. There's a couple positions at the GS-13 and 14 levels, but this is mostly targeting kind of that top level leadership within agencies. So that includes leaders of agency subcomponents and different agency divisions or offices.

0: know that their positions are covered by this new schedule policy career. What is that going to change for them on a daily basis?
1: Once they are converted, they will be exempted from their civil service protections, which have been guaranteed to them for many decades now. Schedule policy slash career makes it easier for agencies to discipline or to fire employees if they believe, for example, an employee is not fulfilling their job duties and essentially can be removed from their job at will. Employees will be unable to challenge their reclassification into this new category, and they'll also not be able to challenge any adverse actions to the Merit Systems Protection Board. A lot of these changes align with what we see for current non-career or political positions in government. So although they remain career employees, it is a similar regulatory or policy approach to what we see for political positions as well.
0: And what's the timeline now? What happens next?
1: Well, as of the executive order being signed, this means that those employees are officially considered schedule policy slash career. There's a little bit of paperwork processing that needs to happen at agencies, and they have now just 1 week to get that all done, to change the personnel records for these employees. And we may see some new regulations from OPM in the coming days with a little bit more information. But this executive order at the end of the day does make this official for those 8,000 employees.
0: That's Federal News Network's Drew Friedman. Drew, thanks for bringing us this breaking story.
1: Absolutely. Thanks, Terry.
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2: Today's Federal Newscast. Democrats on the Senate Small Business and Entrepreneurship Committee want SBA Administrator Kelly Loeffler to answer questions about the Trump administration's proposed cuts to her agency and its programs. In a letter signed to Loeffler, the Democratic committee members say SBA's 2027 budget would be cut by 67%, eliminating 94% of training and counseling service and 15 of 16 programs for entrepreneurial development. Lawmakers are seeking to gain more transparency when it comes to the ownership of contractors working with the Defense Department. Senators Chuck Grassley and Elizabeth Warren say their new bill would mitigate foreign influence in defense contracting. The legislation would require prospective DOD contractors and subcontractors to disclose beneficial ownership information as part of any bid or proposal to work with the government. It would also require companies with contracts valued under $5 million to disclose ownership and foreign ownership, control, or influence, since there is currently not a disclosure requirement for companies with this size of contract. And the Trump administration is close to putting forward a new person to lead the Cybersecurity and Infrastructure Security Agency. Homeland Security Secretary Mark Wayne Mullen told House lawmakers on Wednesday that a CISA director would be nominated soon. The cyber agency has been without a confirmed director since January 2025. Find these stories and more at federalnewsnetwork.com. I'm Eric White.
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10: Welcome back to the Federal Drive with Terry Gerton on Federal News Network. Moving a federally funded discovery into the market still depends on licensing, capital, and timing, even with the Bayh-Dole framework in place. A new report highlights where those steps break down and how researchers and entrepreneurs work through them. Here to share their own journey through the innovation ecosystem are Dr. Eric Fossum and Dr. Sabrina Kemeny. Dr. Kemeny and Dr. Fossum, it is great to have you. Thanks so much for joining me today.
11: My pleasure.
10: There's a new report out from the Bayh-Dole Coalition looking specifically at the Bayh-Dole Act from 1980 and talking about the impact that it's had on technology transfer. Dr. Fossum, when you think back to that time, what was going on there that the Bayh-Dole Act really was trying to resolve?
11: My understanding is that the biggest issue was that the government was not successful at commercializing a lot of the technologies that were developed under federal funding. So they've kind of come to the government warehouse as IP and basically go nowhere. And the feeling was that universities, if they had a stake in the IP, would be much more successful at getting those technologies commercialized.
10: And Dr. Kemeny, how does letting universities and researchers control their patents actually move an idea closer to the market?
12: Yes, there's much more motivation for a researcher that wants to start their own business if they can have access and have to the technology that they developed and therefore have, you know, some commercial potential from it.
10: Does it make it move faster? Does it grow it bigger?
12: Well, I think it allows the companies to control what happens to the technology and therefore to stay ahead of the competition.
10: Well, the two of you are featured in this report really as sort of a tech startup fairy tale, I think, from at least from my perspective. It might not have felt that way when you were living in it. But Dr. Fossum, when this work on the CMOS image sensor started actually in a NASA lab, without the Bayh-Dole framework, how would your research have been different?
11: Well, that work was supported primarily by NASA through Caltech. So presumably the intellectual property would revert to NASA, and then NASA would, in some likely bureaucratic manner, would try to find a company to license the technology, and probably not exclusively. So exclusive license really motivates people to commercialize if they feel like they're going to have other competition with no fences put up by a patent. People are less likely to try hard at doing that. So Sabrina did an amazing job at negotiating with Caltech to get the license to our startup company, Photobit. And as we've often remarked, you know, it's really the inventors themselves that want to see their baby succeed and are extremely motivated to make that happen. So that increases the chance of success for commercialization too, I think.
10: Dr. Kemeny, tell us a little bit about the technology itself and how, once you had the rights to it, you could really build a company around it.
12: Well, the technology was basically just a better image sensor. There were already electronic cameras at that time, camcorders and such, but we were able to develop a technology that was, at the time, you know, faster, better, and cheaper, which was the mantra actually at JPL at that time. It allowed the miniaturization of cameras. We coined a term camera on a chip because we could actually put all the important electronics along with the actual image sensitive portion together on one chip, which led to miniaturization, about 10 times lower power, and a much cheaper eventual manufacturing. So it was just an important way to, it allowed us to be able to commercialize it.
10: And it's commercialized everywhere now. Everything cell phone cameras to satellites.
12: Correct. So, I mean, what happened with Photobit is that we really did take the technology from the lab to the marketplace. I mean, when we left JPL, for instance, we had already proven out the technology, but it was all in black and white. It was up to a commercial company like Photobit to figure out how to make it in color and so that it could be useful in commercial applications. But yeah, it is the technology that is in all camera phones today, basically.
10: Dr. Fossum?
11: Yeah, I think another important aspect is that while the basic idea was covered by the JPL patents or Caltech patents, Photobit itself had to invent a whole lot of other things in order to make it a commercializable product. And so Photobit probably filed for close to 100 patents, perhaps, on the technology after it already left JPL. So other things are half-baked coming out, but they're not really ready for being a product.
10: I'm speaking with Dr. Eric Fossum and Dr. Sabrina Kemeny. Dr. Fossum, let's go on with that thought, because what are the biggest barriers that still slow the transition from this conceptual discovery, maybe the initial patent, onto real use?
11: Well, the technology was demonstrated, by the way, at JPL. It wasn't totally conceptual, but the turning something into a real product means that not only does it have to function the way customers expect, but there's other things in the what we call the innovation ecosystem that also have to be ready for it. When we started doing our chips at Photobit, there was no standard for what sizes of chips needed to be, how many pixels by how many pixels, for example. And that feeds directly into how you're going to store the image and record the image and display the image, ultimately. So a lot of this stuff wasn't really developed, or wasn't mature, at least, and a standard at that time. So that was an obstacle to commercialization. It had nothing to do with the technology itself. That had to do with the innovation ecosystem being ready or not ready.
10: And is that still a challenge today across all kinds of different technologies, I would assume?
11: Oh, yeah. It's something that, when they teach innovation, I teach innovation even, we talk about is the fact that it's not just you alone against the world. It is you and all your future partners that have to make the product successful.
10: And Dr. Kemeny, this report ties the system to broader outcomes. It talks about jobs and startups and entire industries, as Dr. Fossum was just talking about. From your perspective, where has the Bayh-Dole model maybe had the biggest impact beyond individual inventions?
12: Well, I think it has been incredibly important for the country in terms of staying ahead in technology and just allowing us to, have all of these incredible industrial engineering successes that all of Silicon Valley is based really on so much of these kinds of designs, and being able to have the inventors actually commercialize their own products and create companies is in large part what's created some of the high tech success that the United States has had.
10: This framework is almost 50 years old. Is it still responsive to the tech environment today? Are there changes that would need to be made to make it more impactful?
12: I mean, one of the things that's thankfully has happened is many of the universities have created commercialization programs that didn't once have them. And so there are paths for scientists and engineers to basically transfer their technology. But as far as further impediments, I'm not as well versed. Do you have anything, Eric?
11: Actually, I think the Bayh-Dole Act was pretty well formulated and it stood the test of time. I think it's so successful that even the government's looking at it thinking, oh, maybe we should somehow participate in those monetary rewards that universities are reaping from the success of the Bayh-Dole Act. And this is, you know, controversial. I can't say I'm for or against at what level, but it's certainly taxpayers typically fund all this technology, its initial conception. But at what point do we give back directly to the taxpayers? There's indirect, of course, because you create the company, the companies pay taxes, the employees pay taxes, the economy grows, this, you know, a rising tide floats all ships, as they like to say. But, you know, whether it goes direct to the taxpayer or not is something that is currently being debated, I think. I'm kind of curious to see how that goes.
10: I've been speaking with Dr. Eric Fossum and Dr. Sabrina Kemeny. Thank you both so much for joining me today.
11: Thank you.
12: Thank you very much.
10: We'll post this interview and a link to the report at federalnewsnetwork.com/Federal Drive. 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Still to come, new research suggests some of the states most closely tied to the federal government may not be the ones you expect. But first, building more missile defense capability means rebuilding the industrial base behind it. 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
0: On today's Federal Newscast, agencies are getting a green light to temporarily lift federal telework restrictions during the FIFA World Cup. A new memo from the Office of Personnel Management says agencies operating in U.S. host cities are allowed to offer some limited telework options to employees as needed. OPM officials say telework may be helpful in cases where cities are experiencing high traffic congestion and commuting delays. About 8,000 federal positions have officially been stripped of their civil service protections, Federal News Network's Drew Friedman reports.
1: An executive order that President Trump signed on Wednesday marks the final step in the process for implementing schedule policy/career. The new federal employment classification will make thousands of senior-level policy-influencing employees easier to fire at will. Administration officials say it's designed to boost workforce accountability, but many in the federal community warn that it will lead to a politicized federal workforce. Drew Friedman, Federal News Network.
0: And agencies have a new playbook for using artificial intelligence to streamline their work. The General Services Administration is rolling out an Elimination, Optimization, and Automation Handbook. It gives agencies a closer look at how GSA, the Education Department, and NASA have automated repetitive tasks previously done by employees. GSA says some of this work dates back to the first Trump administration. Find these stories and more at federalnewsnetwork.com. I'm Eric White.
13: Lee Sheldon, a partner for technology at Guidehouse, says on Federal News Network's AI and Data Exchange that AI is all about solving business problems.
14: A new technology has been made available. It's getting rolled out at different paces, depending on government agency in particular. But fundamentally, it's how are we preparing the humans to enable and use this technology effectively?
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16: The National Archives and Records Administration holds more than 13.5 billion pieces of paper, including some of the nation's foundational texts. But a little over 90 years ago, the archives didn't exist. Many government records were stored haphazardly across the country in federal offices, basements, attics, and even abandoned buildings. Soon after the archives was established in 1934, employees sprang into action, surveying records across the country and transferring them to the new archives building in Washington, D.C. NARA has grown and evolved significantly since its founding, but its mission to serve as the nation's record keeper remains the same. Justin Doubleday, Federal News Network.
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10: Welcome back to The Federal Drive with Terry Gerton on Federal News Network. A new production center in Alabama reflects a larger effort to expand U.S. munitions capacity. But the real story runs through suppliers, hiring, and how quickly that system can respond to demand. As the Pentagon looks for more surge capability, industry is working through the constraints that shape what's possible. Tim Cahill, president of Lockheed Martin Missiles and Fire Control, is here to discuss what that means on the ground. Mr. Cahill, it is great to have you. Thank you so much for joining me today.
19: Well, good morning, Terry. Thank you. It's a pleasure to be here.
10: You are coming to me from the floor of a new munitions production center that Lockheed is breaking ground on in Alabama. Before we jump into what's happening at that site particularly, I'd like to back up for a minute and talk about why. What is going on in the world right now? Our own operations in Iran, we've heard a lot about inventory and surge capacity and missiles. From where you sit at Lockheed, what is the state of the U.S. missile manufacturing industrial base?
19: Absolutely, Terry. Happy to talk about that. So I think the this trend has been developing since the Ukrainian conflict began a few years ago. There's a recognition, not just by the United States, but by the entire world, that first, national defense really is important again. And if you're going to be able to deter a potential opponent, and then if that deterrence were to fail, you know, prosecute a defense actively, you need far more munitions than perhaps anybody in the world had estimated. And much of that is driven by the increased threat, the increased number of nations who have ballistic missiles, who have cruise missiles, and that kind of capability. So I think there's been a broad recognition that has been growing, that to do what we needed to do, both as a nation and globally as a free world, we needed more stocks of munitions out there. And so what has changed, I think, now in the last few months is that the Department of War has a very innovative concept of applying commercial practices to this particular problem and providing for long-term agreements, long-term contracts. And that really is a game changer for us. That allows us to plan in a way and order material in a way and build tooling in a way that creates efficiencies. And those efficiencies we can apply back into the investments that were necessary to build the ramps, to build more munitions for both for us and for the rest of the world. And so that combination makes it very economically viable to take the path we're taking. The United States clearly needs that kind of capability. So does the world. So we're here to respond. We've been investing. We're over $1 billion into what will be a $9 billion investment over the next several years to increase capability across the board, to get all of our suppliers up to speed, and to go ahead and execute those ramps and produce at volumes that are relevant for what the world needs now.
10: You just tossed out a number, $9 billion, as Lockheed's investment into capital and capacity. Talk to me about the combination of signals that came together to tell Lockheed this really is the time to make that kind of a commitment to expanding capacity.
19: Yeah, absolutely. So the notion that the stockpiles that were necessary worldwide has been growing. And the longer, say, Ukraine continues, the higher those numbers get. So this has been a building momentum, if you will. As we've built up our backlog worldwide, that has turned into real orders. And then the catalyzing event was the notion that the U.S. government would provide that long-term commitment for a large enough number that made it clearly viable for us to go ahead and put significant, again, to the tune of billions of dollars worth of investment in. It basically made the business case for us. And so in the end, it's one of those, you know, in business, you look for that classic win-win, right? We're in the business of protecting countries, protecting population and protecting troops, but also staying in business. That's what we're supposed to do for our shareholders. When that matches nicely with a national need, as well as a demand that's coming from worldwide, that all comes together. It really is a win-win. We can apply those resources, and that's what we're doing. We are off to the races, all hands on deck.
10: Even being off to the races, though, that does not mean that the next missile is going to roll off the production line even 30 days from now. The word I've heard applied to missile manufacturing is exquisite, that there is so much detail and so many pieces, and it's so complicated. So what really does have to come together, $9 billion worth plus, I'm sure, to build a production capacity that can generate, that can meet that demand on a predictable basis?
19: Yeah, that's a very good question. So the first thing I will say is we are actually going to increase the number of munitions year over year as we move forward over the next several years and we hit our ramps. Now, part of the way you do that is you actually surge within the facilities that you have and the tooling that you have. And we can do that. And for example, in the Patriot PAC-3 MSE interceptor, which we also build in Camden, Arkansas, we've been doing just that. We have been increasing capacity every year and capability every year, and we're actually ahead of our commitments there. So we do have capability as we're looking for new tooling and bringing in new suppliers. We do have the ability to surge. But to your point, ultimately what you need is new facilities at some point, additional tooling, additional people, additional material. So the key is to work in concert with the Department of War to make sure we got the right investments in the right places to everything from titanium on one end of the spectrum all the way up to circuit card assemblies on the other end, and that all of our partners without the entire supply chain throughout the entire United States, and to be honest, throughout the entire world, have the contractual authority they need, the commitments they need, the investment they need, the people they need, and the priority they need in terms of getting those tooling, that tooling equipment, and getting it as quickly as we can. And the Department of War has been a great partner here. They have been energizing the entire supply chain for us and driving that sense of urgency so everybody understands this is a national imperative. And so when you do that, it doesn't come overnight, but you can build on a gradual basis over several years and significantly increase output. So we will quadruple the number of THAADs that we're building. We're going to triple the number of PAC-3 MSEs that we're building, and we're going to probably double to triple the amount of PrISMs, the strike missiles out of Camden that we are building. And that's just the start. There's a number of other munitions have yet to come, but that's what unleashes all this. It's that demand, that urgency, that support from the U.S. government that says this is important, and we're going to do whatever it takes to make sure everybody involved knows it's important first and then has the resources to make it happen.
10: Tim Cahill is president of Lockheed Martin Missiles and Fire Control. Mr. Cahill, let's talk about that supply chain. When you mentioned THAAD missile, your press release itself says 750 U.S. companies across 42 states are part of that supply chain. So when Lockheed Martin says it's going to triple or quadruple production, what is involved in making sure that you've got that supply chain aligned from top to bottom, both people and places and stuff?
19: Yeah, no, that's a great question, Terry. And you got it just right. We need all of those suppliers. The one thing about a missile system, especially one that is complex as this one is you need every single part. You can't one part short and you don't have a missile. So we are working across all of those partners. We have identified with all of them exactly what they need to proceed with those ramps. And I will say one of the most important things that is happening right now is that the Department of War is partnering with us to identify all the things that we don't have to do, perhaps, or that we're a little conservative, perhaps, or we're going to take a little more risk, perhaps, because those all translate into time. If we can reduce the amount of testing, for example, using AI, using advanced tools that you have available in 2026 that you perhaps didn't have back when some of these regulations were written decades ago, you can give yourself confidence early that you are on the right design path. You can predict with AI how the systems will age instead of perhaps running them through aging tests. You can look at the actual requirements that you have and apply what you've learned now over the years and ask yourself, do I still need these same requirements? Perhaps do I still need these same reviews? The department has been wonderful about doing this. That is an incredible enabler. There are weeks and months that can be taken out of these schedules with a thorough examination of the requirements, the regulations, certifications, and test. And so you combine that with, again, that priority, that investment, that drive that's coming out of the administration right now. That's the right combination. And again, going back to where we started, then you apply some of those commercial practices, and you, where it's appropriate, you apply a commercial approach and a commercial mindset, and magic starts to happen. So that's what's going to enable us. It's no one single thing, but it is the diligence to go apply all of those tools that are now at our disposal that perhaps weren't available before, apply those with everybody rowing in the same direction to get to where we need to be.
10: Tim Cahill is president of Lockheed Martin's Missiles and Fire Control. Thank you so much for joining me today.
19: Absolutely, Terry. Thank you so much for having me. It's a pleasure.
10: We'll post this interview at federalnewsnetwork.com/Federal Drive. 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Coming up next, new research suggests some of the states most closely tied to the federal government may not be the ones you expect. This is the Federal Drive with Terry Girton on Federal News Network.
0: Today's federal newscast. Democrats on the Senate Small Business and Entrepreneurship Committee want SBA Administrator Kelly Loeffler to answer questions about the Trump administration's proposed cuts to her agency and its programs. In a letter signed to Loeffler, the Democratic committee members say SBA's 2027 budget would be cut by 67%, eliminating 94% of training and counseling service and 15 of 16 programs for entrepreneurial development. The Department of Homeland Security is rethinking plans for some contract awards. Federal News Network's Justin Doubleday has more.
16: Homeland Security Secretary Mark Wayne Mullen says DHS has canceled some contracts that were moving forward under his predecessor, Kristi Noem. Lawmakers on both sides of the aisle had called out DHS spending under Noem, such as high-dollar contracts on immigration detention warehouses and public ad campaigns. But Mullen said if a contract was already awarded, he wouldn't be able to cancel it unless the DHS Inspector General finds any problems with the award process. Justin Doubleday, Federal News Network.
0: And the Trump administration is close to putting forward a new person to lead the Cybersecurity and Infrastructure Security Agency. Homeland Security Secretary Mark Wayne Mullen told House lawmakers on Wednesday that a CISA director would be nominated soon. The cyber agency has been without a confirmed director since January 2025. Find these stories and more at federalnewsnetwork.com. I'm Eric White.
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10: Welcome back to the Federal Drive with Terry Girton on Federal News Network. For years, rankings of state dependence on federal spending have focused largely on government transfers. A new study from the Pioneer Institute takes a broader view,
2: incorporating everything from Social Security and Medicare to defense spending, military payrolls, and disaster assistance. The results challenge some conventional assumptions, placing Maryland and Virginia among the states most dependent on federal dollars. To learn more, Federal News Network's Eric White spoke with Liam Day of the Pioneer Institute.
0: What made you all want to look into the dependency index? I'll be honest, we've done interviews like this in the past, but it usually pertains to social programs. But it looks as if you all seem to have taken a different approach this time around.
3: Sure. The dependency index is an outgrowth of a larger project that's called the U.S. Data Labs, which is a website for us where we house data, a massive amounts of data across a range of issues, much of it collected from the federal government itself. One of the things our federal government does very, very well is collect a lot of data, a lot of useful data. And so over the actually the last couple of years, we've been building this site, U.S. Data Labs, in order to give state legislators and legislative aides and residents in the states data about how their state is doing across, you know, economic development, crime, education, state budgets, you know, because we take it from, and the name of the project Data Labs is taken from a famous quote by Louis Brandeis. Justice Brandeis once said that the states are the laboratories of democracy. And we believe that very deeply, that if you have 50 states doing 50 different things, well, maybe a couple of them are pretty good and those ideas pop and the states can learn from one another. And that's how we can improve, you know, public policy across the country. And so that's kind of the underlying idea of a larger project. And so then this state dependency grew out of that because it's in many ways kind of a marketing tool for the larger project. We're hoping to drive people to come to U.S. Data Labs to use the data we have there. And the state dependency index was a way for us to use more of the data that we have in one index than any other idea that we could come up with, because it combines spending across, you know, a whole range of federal areas. And so the dependency index became that tool for us to kind of drive eyeballs. You know, that's the short of it.
0: Well, it certainly caught a pair over here. Let's get into a little bit of the nitty gritty of your formula. This one used a per capita idea. Can you explain a little bit about what that means?
3: Sure. So actually, we've sliced it in a few different ways. And actually, one of the fun things I find about the index is that if you go to it, you can filter it yourself. You can filter it by spending area. You can filter it by ranking, depending on what category you choose. So there are three different categories that we chose that you could rank by: per capita, percentage of personal income, and then percentage of personal consumption. So the per capita, which is the one that most people use and the one that I use the most often when referring to it, right, is essentially that, you know, you could say California gets, you know, a lot more from the federal government than, say, Alaska, right? But there's 40 million people in California. There's not 40 million people in Alaska. And so it's not a fair apples to apples comparison. And so you have to make that comparison based on a per person or a per capita basis, right? How many heads do you have and how much money is each head receiving from the federal government? We strove on all things to make this as much apples to apples as we could, and to make the ranking as fair as we could. It's one of the reasons why DC is not actually included in the ranking, because if DC were, it would so far outstrip, you know, every other state in the ranking. So we went the per capita route just because it is fair.
0: Yeah, let's talk about some of the results. Then you mentioned Alaska. That was found as the most dependent. And then at the end, it is Idaho. What is it about the Alaska, I guess? Is it just the low population compared to the amount of federal dollars that go through those different avenues that you all looked at?
3: Yes, that's a big portion of it. Also, Alaska receives quite a bit of defense spending. And so that also skews things as well. I'm actually playing around in it right now as we talk, and I am looking at what is driving Alaska's spending the most. So Alaska ranked third in defense spending, Let's see if we add in FEMA. What do we get for FEMA? Fourth in FEMA spending. So Alaska looks like it did. It scored pretty consistently high across the board. You know, there are other states. You know, I'll take New Mexico as an example because I was on a podcast down there recently. And so I know those figures off the top of my head. New Mexico, which ranks sixth or seventh overall in the rankings, it was driven by two or three particular categories. They receive a lot of defense spending. They also receive a lot of spending around federal research, which is no surprise because of the nuclear laboratories. And then Medicaid spending, about half of what New Mexico was getting from the feds was for Medicaid, right? So it was those three buckets that was mostly driving New Mexico's, you know, receipt of federal funds, whereas Alaska looks like it's pretty consistent. They're they're ticking all of the spending categories.
0: It's almost as if you're looking at the federal government more as the, to bring in a sports analogy, the LeBron effect, where ESPN would look at where LeBron was going to land when he was making his decision on what team to go to next, and just the economic impact that had. Looking at federal spending, you looked at, there's all these federal dollars coming in, but what does that mean? What does that go to? But also for the afterlying effects of having those federal dollars there, was that something that you all look deeply into, or was it just sort of an all-encompassing thing?
3: It was more of an all-encompassing thing. That certainly was in my mind, right? The impact, kind of the ripples that that federal spending has, right? And, you know, for some of your listeners, you look at Northern Virginia, right? And the explosive growth in both the population and the income in, you know, Northern Virginia, I think Loudoun County has more than tripled its population since the start of the century. If I'm not mistaken, is one of now the richest counties in the country, right? Much of that is driven, you know, by federal dollars flowing into it. Or even, you know, Arlington, right, where you have Booz Allen and Lockheed Martin and now Boeing, poor Seattle. First they lose the Supersonics and now they lose Boeing, right? So it does. It has an impact, right? And you think about it, you extend it, right? You have that we have work from home policies. Now you still have folks going into the office. That means, right, they're going out to lunch. They're grabbing a coffee on the corner. So the small businesses, right, thrive based on, right, those dollars flowing into defense contractors, right, in the area. So, I mean, there are those knock-on effects. And though we didn't, you know, build the index with that, you know, specifically in mind, it was in our minds as we were building it.
0: You showed us during the course of this interview firsthand at how reactive and quick it is to look up these certain categories. Who are you hoping that will use this, whether it is folks like myself doing research, or I can imagine that this may even go higher to the people actually making the policies where they can determine, you know, here's an economically depressed area. Why don't we send a new headquarters, a new federal program their way? Is that the sort of idea you all had?
3: I mean, for us, it's all about transparency, right? We believe the more information folks have, the better decisions that they can make. And I think there's a couple of things that your question evokes to in my mind. You know, one is just to, you know, give folks an idea of where they may be overexposed. You know, I was surprised, you know, one of the data points that, you know, kind of popped when I was just tooling around in it one day was that, you know, Maine came in sixth in defense spending per capita. And I was like, Maine? Why Maine? Well, you go down the rabbit hole, right? They have two large contractors, General Dynamics and, you know, Bath Iron Works, right? Those are large employers in the state of Maine. They have a big economic impact. Well, now you read the New York Times and you hear about, you know, the Pentagon's efforts, although they've been attempting to do this for a long time now and failed, but their efforts to reform their, you know, procurement system. Does that have, you know, potentially threaten any long-term contracts for the Bath Iron Works and General Dynamics, which would have a huge impact overall in the state of Maine, right? So it's an attempt by us to kind of put questions in people's minds so they can start wrestling with them. Although to your point, I once argued when I was working at Pioneer, I'm now just a fellow. I used to be a full-time employee, but I once argued about moving the capital of Massachusetts from Boston to Worcester because I felt Boston didn't need the economic impact that the state government provides, where Worcester did, and it would be a boon to the state overall, but nobody wanted to listen to me.
0: Liam Day is a data fellow at the Pioneer Institute. Thank you so much for joining us.
3: Eric, thank you. I enjoyed it.
2: 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Up next, the top national headlines from ABC News and the Federal Newscast. I'm Terry Gertin. 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
26: From ABC News, I'm Sherry Preston. Summer is underway, and the cost of hamburger could be headed even higher soon. The reason, a little parasitic fly known as the New World Screwworm has been found in U.S. cattle for the first time in decades. Here's ABC's Jim Ryan.
28: The fly that lays potentially deadly larvae on livestock did not get here under its own power.
29: It's not because the fly flies tens of miles or hundreds of miles on its own.
28: U.S. Agriculture Secretary Brooke Rollins.
29: The only way this spreads is through animal movement.
28: So the ranch where the larvae were found Wednesday has been quarantined. A screwworm infestation in the 1970s devastated the cattle industry in the largest beef-producing state in the nation. Jim Ryan, ABC News in Dallas. Fort Worth.
26: The House passing a war powers resolution aimed at halting the conflict with Iran unless President Trump gets congressional approval. It's a mostly symbolic move and comes amid further fighting in the region, says ABC's Mary Bruce.
30: Iran firing off missiles and drones, attacking U.S. allies in the Gulf. Some of the fiercest strikes since the ceasefire was declared nearly 2 months ago.
31: Is the ceasefire with Iran still on?
32: Well, you know, there's a reason for everything.
1: And we hit them pretty hard the night before, and actually last night.
30: The airport in Kuwait ablaze. Smoke and flames. People running in terror. At least one killed.
12: Israel and Lebanon have agreed to a ceasefire that includes a series of security zones where Hezbollah militants would be banned. Elon Musk plans to take SpaceX public next month. It could be the largest ever stock market debut and could make SpaceX founder Musk the world's first trillionaire. Initial price for the stock set at $135 a share. Melinda French Gates, former wife of Microsoft founder Bill Gates, has pledged another $200 million to support contraceptive access and maternal care for women. 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
12: Continued questions about the man that President Trump wants to put in charge of national intelligence.
15: Growing backlash to President Trump's pick for acting director of national intelligence, Bill Pulte. Pulte will oversee 18 intelligence agencies despite having no experience in the intelligence field. Republican Senator Mitch McConnell, without naming Pulte, suggested he's unfit for the job, saying the role requires extensive national security experience.
12: That's ABC's Karen Hua in Washington. The Supreme Court is expected to hand down more rulings today, and one of them could be a decision on birthright citizenship, a part of the Constitution that says children born in the U.S. are U.S. citizens. President Trump wants to get rid of that. ABC's Devin Dwyer has been talking to moms of newborns with fears.
16: There is a real concern that some children born to these immigrants could lose their U.S. citizenship and become stateless. They were born here. If it's taken away, they simply would not have any documents from any country. They would essentially become undocumented and become separated from their families, theoretically, and certainly would have a very hard time establishing citizenship somewhere. And so that's a very real scenario and concern that I heard in a number of conversations.
12: It could be higher gas prices caused by the war with Iran, but a lot of people seem to be eyeing more fuel-efficient vehicles. Data from Motor Intelligence says sales of hybrids jumped 33% last month. Sherry Preston, ABC News.
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0: Today's federal newscast. Agencies are getting a green light to temporarily lift federal telework restrictions during the FIFA World Cup. A new memo from the Office of Personnel Management says agencies operating in U.S. host cities are allowed to offer some limited telework options to employees as needed. OPM officials say telework may be helpful in cases where cities are experiencing high traffic congestion and commuting delays. The Postal Service, on the verge of running out of cash early next year, is pricing out a wide range of possible reforms to Congress. Federal News Network's Jory Heckman has more.
17: An internal document shows USPS expects it could bring in billions of dollars in new revenue if it raises the price of a first-class stamp to 90 cents. Stamp prices will already go up to 82 cents starting next month. These rate hikes are controlled by a regulatory agency. But USPS is considering asking Congress to eliminate its regulator or significantly reduce its authority. USPS expects it will run out of cash early next year. Jory Heckman, Federal News Network.
0: And agencies have a new playbook for using artificial intelligence to streamline their work. The General Services Administration is rolling out an Elimination, Optimization, and Automation Handbook. It gives agencies a closer look at how GSA, the Education Department, and NASA have automated repetitive tasks previously done by employees. GSA says some of this work dates back to the first Trump administration. Find these stories and more at federalnewsnetwork.com. I'm Eric White.
3: And now, the Federal Drive with Terry Gerton, sponsored by DEHA.
2: Welcome to the Federal Drive on Federal News Network. It's Thursday, June 4th. I'm your host, Terry Gerton, and I'm glad you're here. Coming up on this hour of the Federal Drive, getting from a patent to a product is still where many ideas get stuck. Plus, building more missile defense capability means rebuilding the industrial base behind it. Those stories and much more ahead during this hour of the Federal Drive. We begin with this. The White House is moving toward a voluntary process for reviewing frontier artificial intelligence models for cybersecurity risk. The review process is laid out in an AI security executive order signed out this week. The order also sets the stage for new government-wide cybersecurity directives. Federal News Network's Justin Doubleday joins me now with more details. Justin, thanks for being here.
10: Good to be here, Terry.
2: The Trump administration has kind of taken a hands-off approach to AI oversight up until now. What's different about this executive order, especially when it comes to government review processes?
10: Yeah, this is definitely a shift for them. This executive order signed out by the president on Tuesday directs several agencies to establish a voluntary framework for securing certain frontier AI models within 60 days. Those agencies will also develop the criteria, it's called a benchmarking process, for when an artificial intelligence model is cutting edge enough to need this type of review. And so that's work is going to have to happen pretty quickly. The National Security Agency, the Cybersecurity and Infrastructure Security Agency, the National Institute of Standards and Technology, and a whole bunch of other relevant agencies are all involved in this process. From what we understand, the NSA will take the lead. The other thing to note about this executive order is that it's been in the works for several weeks. It's been expected in response to Anthropic's Claude Mythos and other newer AI models that can very quickly identify software vulnerabilities and also identify exploits for those software vulnerabilities. What changed over the last few weeks is that an original draft of the EO was going to create a 90-day review period before the models could be released more broadly. Now this voluntary review period is 30 days before developers will agree to release the models to kind of their broader community. And so that was the big change that was sought by the tech community, by the AI community, because they argued that 90 days would just be too long and it would somewhat stifle innovation.
2: There was a lot of very public opposition or concern about the first version of this. Have all of those concerns been resolved now? Everybody's happy with this version?
10: I don't think everybody's happy. I think on one side, you still have people who are very much in kind of the continue the hands-off approach, continue to let AI companies, you know, innovate and lead and all those types of things. And then there's the other side that kind of considers this as certainly a positive step forward in creating more oversight for AI, but maybe not quite enough. It's voluntary. Another big issue that people have flagged is that it's kind of closed doors. It's going to create this classified benchmarking process. It's going to create this kind of closed door voluntary framework where the leading AI model makers will let their models be reviewed by the government, but there's not much for people outside of that process to necessarily see, at least as far as what we know right now. And so not everyone's happy. No one is ever very happy. The former AI czar for the White House, David Sachs, was kind of instrumental in creating the shift from 90 days to 30 days. And he applauded the executive order. So his camp, which has certainly been one of those really important camps in this AI debate for the Trump administration, is happy.
2: You mentioned Mythos, and a lot of people are concerned about its ability to identify software vulnerabilities on its own. How does the executive order address that concern.
10: Yeah, this voluntary framework for review has gotten all the press, but there are several other elements to this executive order that are really important. One of those is that within 30 days, CISA and some of other agencies will develop a process for creating a clearinghouse where actually agencies will work together to work with industry and critical infrastructure operators to coordinate on new software vulnerabilities that are identified by AI, and then also prioritize patching or remediation of those vulnerabilities. And so this is intended to address the concern that, of course, AI can really quickly find these vulnerabilities. Almost anyone can use the AI to identify vulnerabilities, also identify exploits, ways to actually exploit those vulnerabilities. And that's going to happen so quickly that there needs to be a coordinated process to work with power, water, hospitals, other critical infrastructure operators to quickly patch their systems.

0: or binding operational directives and other guidance within 30 days to protect critical systems. It also calls for establishing or expanding programs and services that use AI-enabled defensive tools. So there are some federal programs out there right now, like CISA's Continuous Diagnostics and Mitigation Program, CDM, and others that are used across government to kind of secure federal networks. And to some degree, they've started using AI as part of those processes and automation, certainly. And so this executive order really calls for pumping up those programs and boosting some of that work, bringing it more quickly, perhaps, to federal agencies, bringing some of those AI capabilities more quickly to federal agencies.
1: That's Federal News Network's Justin Doubleday. Justin, thanks for this glimpse from the top of the AI iceberg.
0: Thank you.
1: 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Up next, getting from a patent to a product is still where many ideas get stuck. This is The Federal Drive with Terry Girton on Federal News Network.
2: On today's Federal Newscast, Democrats on the Senate Small Business and Entrepreneurship Committee want SBA Administrator Kelly Loeffler to answer questions about the Trump administration's proposed cuts to her agency and its programs. In a letter signed to Loeffler, the Democratic committee members say SBA's 2027 budget would be cut by 67%, eliminating 94% of training and counseling service and 15 of 16 programs for entrepreneurial development. Lawmakers are seeking to gain more transparency when it comes to the ownership of contractors working with the Defense Department. Senators Chuck Grassley and Elizabeth Warren say their new bill would mitigate foreign influence in defense contracting. The legislation would require prospective DOD contractors and subcontractors to disclose beneficial ownership information as part of any bid or proposal to work with the government. It would also require companies with contracts valued under $5 million to disclose ownership and foreign ownership, control, or influence, since there is currently not a disclosure requirement for companies with this size of contract. And the Trump administration is close to putting forward a new person to lead the Cybersecurity and Infrastructure Security Agency. Homeland Security Secretary Mark Wayne Mullen told House lawmakers on Wednesday that a CISA director would be nominated soon. The cyber agency has been without a confirmed director since January 2025. Find these stories and more at federalnewsnetwork.com. I'm Eric White.
3: Today's Innovation in Government report highlights the government's IT modernization opportunities. Suri Durvasula, the Vice President and General Manager for Dell Technologies Federal, says driving AI capabilities to the edge is both an exciting prospect and a big challenge.
4: Insights can be derived at the compute device or at the edge system. In order to do that, you have to train models, you have to get them to a point where you decided what we're going to look for, and then you essentially are deploying that capability out to a device that's going to have enough intelligence to then give you the answers that you're looking for across the multiple lanes, for example, that are at the border. How do we ensure that we are getting real-time information as fast as possible, lowest amount of latency right to the warfighter, the officer, etc.? 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
3: 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Brent Hansen, the Chief Technology Officer at Optiv ClearShark, says on the discussion Mission Ready AI, where data strategy meets real-world impact, that agencies must have a disciplined approach to implementing artificial intelligence tools.
5: 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So data makes things go faster, but again, you've got to ensure that it's protected and governed along the way.
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2: Welcome back to The Federal Drive with Terry Girton on Federal News Network. Moving a federally funded discovery into the market still depends on licensing, capital, and timing, even with the Bayh-Dole framework in place. A new report highlights where those steps break down and how researchers and entrepreneurs work through them. Here to share their own journey through the innovation ecosystem are Dr. Eric Fossum and Dr. Sabrina Kemeny. Dr. Kemeny and Dr. Fossum, it is great to have you. Thanks so much for joining me today.
3: My pleasure.
2: There's a new report out from the Bayh-Dole Coalition looking specifically at the Bayh-Dole Act from 1980 and talking about the impact that it's had on technology transfer. Dr. Fossum, when you think back to that time, what was going on there that the Bayh-Dole Act really was trying to resolve?
3: My understanding is that the biggest issue was that the government was not successful at commercializing a lot of the technologies that were developed under federal funding. So they've kind of come to the government warehouse as IP and basically go nowhere. And the feeling was that universities, if they had a stake in the IP, would be much more successful at getting those technologies commercialized.
2: And Dr. Kemeny, how does letting universities and researchers control their patents actually move an idea closer to the market?
4: Yes, so there's much more motivation for a researcher that wants to start their own business if they can have access and have to the technology that they developed and therefore have, you know, some commercial potential from it.
2: Does it make it move faster? Does it grow it bigger?
4: Well, I think it allows the companies to control what happens to the technology and therefore to stay ahead of the competition. It allows them to get financing more easily because if they have ownership of a patent portfolio, financial sources, whether it's VCs or industry, are more willing to give it to them.
2: Well, the two of you are featured in this report really as sort of a tech startup fairy tale, I think, at least from my perspective. It might not have felt that way when you were living in it, but, you know, looking back, Dr. Fossum, when this work on the CMOS image sensor started actually in a NASA lab. Without the Bayh-Dole framework, how would your research have been different?
3: Well, that work was supported primarily by NASA through Caltech. So presumably the intellectual property would revert to NASA, would be assigned to NASA, and then NASA would, in some likely bureaucratic manner, would like try to find a company to license the technology, and probably not exclusively. So exclusive license really motivates people to commercialize. If they feel like they're going to have other competition with no fences put up by a patent, people are less likely to try hard at doing that. So I think, I mean, Serena did an amazing job at negotiating with Caltech to get the license to our startup company, Photobit. And as we've often remarked, you know, it's really the inventors themselves that want to see their baby succeed and are extremely motivated to make that happen. So that increases the chance of success for commercialization too, I think.
2: Dr. Kemeny, tell us a little bit about the technology itself and how, once you had the rights to it, you could really build a company around it.
4: Well, the technology was basically just a better image sensor. There were already electronic cameras at that time, camcorders and such, but we were able to develop a technology that was, at the time, you know, faster, better, and cheaper, which was the mantra actually at JPL at that time. It allowed the miniaturization of cameras. We coined a term camera on a chip because we could actually put all the important electronics along with the actual image sensitive portion together on one chip, which led to miniaturization, about 10 times lower power, and a much cheaper eventual manufacturing. So it was just an important way it allowed us to be able to commercialize it.
2: And it's commercialized everywhere now. Everything from cell phone cameras to satellites.
4: Correct. So, I mean, what happened with Photobit is that we really did take the technology from the lab to the marketplace. I mean, when we left JPL, for instance, we had already proven out the technology, but it was, let's say, it was all in black and white. It was up to a commercial company like Photobit to figure out how to make it in color and so that it could be useful in commercial applications. But yeah, it is the technology that is in all camera phones today, basically.
2: Dr. Fossum?
3: Yeah, I think another important aspect is that while the basic idea was covered by the JPL patents or Caltech patents, Photobit itself had to invent a whole lot of other things in order to make it a commercializable product. And so Photobit probably filed for close to 100 patents, perhaps, on the technology after it already left JPL. So the things are half-baked coming out, but they're not really ready for being a product.
2: I'm speaking with Dr. Eric Fossum and Dr. Sabrina Kemeny. Dr. Fossum, let's go on with that thought, because what are the biggest barriers that still slow the transition from this conceptual discovery, maybe the initial patent, onto real use?
3: Well, the technology was demonstrated, by the way, at JPL. It wasn't totally conceptual, but the turning something into a real product means that not only does it have to function the way customers expect, but there's other things in the what we call the innovation ecosystem that also have to be ready for it. When we started doing our chips at Photobit, there was no standard for what sizes of chips needed to be, how many pixels by how many pixels, for example. And that feeds directly into how you're going to store the image and record the image and display the image, ultimately. So a lot of this stuff wasn't really developed, or wasn't mature, at least, and a standard at that time. So that was an obstacle to commercialization. It had nothing to do with the technology itself. That had to do with the innovation ecosystem being ready or not ready.
2: And is that still a challenge today across all kinds of different technologies, I would assume?
3: Oh, yeah. It's something that, when they teach innovation, I teach innovation even, we talk about is the fact that it's not just you alone against the world. It is you and all your future partners that have to make the product successful.
2: And Dr. Kemeny, this report ties the system to broader outcomes. It talks about jobs and startups and entire industries, as Dr. Fossum was just talking about. From your perspective, where has the Bayh-Dole model maybe had the biggest impact beyond individual inventions?
4: Well, I think it has been incredibly important for the country in terms of staying ahead in technology and just allowing us to, have all of these incredible industrial engineering successes all of Silicon Valley is based really on so much of these kinds of designs, and being able to have the inventors actually commercialize their own products and create companies is in large part what's created some of the high tech success that the United States has had.
2: This framework is almost 50 years old. Is it still responsive to the tech environment today? Are there changes that would need to be made to make it more impactful?
4: I mean, one of the things that's thankfully has happened is many of the universities have created commercialization programs that didn't once have them. And so there are paths for scientists and engineers to basically transfer their technology. But as far as further impediments, I'm not as well versed. Do you have anything, Eric?
3: Actually, I think the Bayh-Dole Act was pretty well formulated and it stood the test of time. I think it's so successful that even the government's looking at it thinking, oh, maybe we should somehow participate in those monetary rewards that universities are reaping from the success of the Bayh-Dole Act. And this is, controversial. I can't say I'm for or against at what level, but it's certainly taxpayers typically fund all this technology, its initial conception. But at what point do we give back directly to the taxpayers? There's indirect, of course, because you create the company, the companies pay taxes, the employees pay taxes, the economy grows, a rising tide floats all ships, as they like to say. But, you know, whether it goes direct to the taxpayer or not is something that is currently being debated, I think. I'm kind of curious to see how that goes.
2: I've been speaking with Dr. Eric Fossum and Dr. Sabrina Kemeny. Thank you both so much for joining me today.
3: Thank you.
4: Thank you very much.
2: We'll post this interview and a link to the report at federalnewsnetwork.com/Federal Drive. 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Still to come, new research suggests some of the states most closely tied to the federal government may not be the ones you expect. But first, building more missile defense capability means rebuilding the industrial base behind it. 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
5: Today's federal newscast. Agencies are getting a green light to temporarily lift federal telework restrictions during the FIFA World Cup. A new memo from the Office of Personnel Management says agencies operating in U.S. host cities are allowed to offer some limited telework options to employees as needed. OPM officials say telework may be helpful in cases where cities are experiencing high traffic congestion and commuting delays. About 8,000 federal positions have officially been stripped of their civil service protections. Federal News Network's Drew Friedman reports.
6: An executive order that President Trump signed on Wednesday marks the final step in the process for implementing schedule policy slash career. The new federal employment classification will make thousands of senior level policy influencing employees easier to fire at will. Administration officials say it's designed to boost workforce accountability, but many in the federal community warn that it will lead to a politicized federal workforce. Drew Friedman, Federal News Network.
5: And agencies have a new playbook for using artificial intelligence to streamline their work. The General Services Administration is rolling out an Elimination, Optimization, and Automation Handbook. It gives agencies a closer look at how GSA, the Education Department, and NASA have automated repetitive tasks previously done by employees. GSA says some of this work dates back to the first Trump administration. Find these stories and more at federalnewsnetwork.com. I'm Eric White.
7: 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They've helped boost Chevron's U.S. energy production by nearly 60% in the past 3 years, helping fuel national energy security, and drives down the open roads that make America. 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
2: Welcome back to The Federal Drive with Terry Girton on Federal News Network. A new production center in Alabama reflects a larger effort to expand U.S. munitions capacity. But the real story runs through suppliers, hiring, and how quickly that system can respond to demand. As the Pentagon looks for more surge capability, industry is working through the constraints that shape what's possible. Tim Cahill, president of Lockheed Martin Missiles and Fire Control, is here to discuss what that means on the ground. Mr. Cahill, it is great to have you. Thank you so much for joining me today.
16: Well, good morning, Terry. Thank you. It's a pleasure to be here.
2: You are coming to me from the floor of a new munitions production center that Lockheed is breaking ground on in Alabama. Before we jump into what's happening at that site particularly, I'd like to back up for a minute and talk about why. What is going on in the world right now? Our own operations in Iran, we've heard a lot about inventory and surge capacity and missiles. From where you sit at Lockheed, what is the state of the U.S. missile manufacturing industrial base?
16: Absolutely, Terry. Happy to talk about that. So I think this trend has been developing since the Ukrainian conflict began a few years ago. There's a recognition, not just by the United States, but by the entire world, that first, national defense really is important again. And if you're going to be able to deter a potential opponent, and then if that deterrence were to fail, you know, prosecute a defense actively, you need far more munitions than perhaps anybody in the world had estimated. And much of that is driven by the increased threat, the increased number of nations who have ballistic missiles, who have cruise missiles, and that kind of capability. So I think there's been a broad recognition that has been growing, that to do what we needed to do, both as a nation and globally as a free world, we needed more stocks of munitions out there. And so what has changed, I think, now in the last few months is that the Department of War has a very innovative concept of applying commercial practices to this particular problem and providing for long-term agreements, long-term contracts. And that really is a game changer for us. That allows us to plan in a way and order material in a way and build tooling in a way that creates efficiencies. And those efficiencies we can apply back into the investments that were necessary to build the ramps, to build more munitions for both for us and for the rest of the world. And so that combination makes it very economically viable to take the path we're taking. The United States clearly needs that kind of capability. So does the world. So we're here to respond. We've been investing. We're over $1 billion into what will be a $9 billion investment over the next several years to increase capability across the board, to get all of our suppliers up to speed, and to go ahead and execute those ramps and produce at volumes that are relevant for what the world needs now.
2: You just tossed out a number, $9 billion, as Lockheed's investment into capital and capacity. Talk to me about the combination of signals that came together to tell Lockheed this really is the time to make that kind of a commitment to expanding capacity.
16: Yeah, absolutely. So the notion that the stockpiles that were necessary worldwide has been growing. And the longer, say, Ukraine continues, the higher those numbers get. So this has been a building momentum, if you will. As we've built up our backlog worldwide, that has turned into real orders. And then the catalyzing event was the notion that the U.S. government would provide that long-term commitment for a large enough number that made it clearly viable for us to go ahead and put significant, again, to the tune of billions of dollars worth of investment in. It basically made the business case for us. And so in the end, it's one of those, you know, in business, you look for that classic win-win, right? We're in the business of protecting countries, protecting population and protecting troops, but also staying in business. That's what we're supposed to do for our shareholders. When that matches nicely with a national need, as well as a demand that's coming from worldwide, that all comes together. It really is a win-win. We can apply those resources, and that's what we're doing. We are off to the races, all hands on deck.
17: Even being off to the races, though, that does not mean that the next missile is going to roll off the production line even 30 days from now. The word I've heard applied to missile manufacturing is exquisite, that there is so much detail and so many pieces, and it's so complicated. So what really does have to come together, $9 billion worth plus, I'm sure, to build a production capacity that can generate, that can meet that demand on a predictable basis?
16: Yeah, that's a very good question. So the first thing I will say is we are actually going to increase the number of munitions year over year as we move forward over the next several years and we hit our ramps. Now, part of the way you do that is you actually surge within the facilities that you have and the tooling that you have. And we can do that. And for example, in the Patriot PAC-3 MSE interceptor, which we also build in Camden, Arkansas, we've been doing just that. We have been increasing capacity every year and capability every year, and we're actually ahead of our commitments there. So we do have capability as we're looking for new tooling and bringing in new suppliers. We do have the ability to surge. But to your point, ultimately what you need is new facilities at some point, additional tooling, additional people, additional material. So the key is to work in concert with the Department of War to make sure we got the right investments in the right places to everything from titanium on one end of the spectrum all the way up to circuit card assemblies on the other end, and that all of our partners without the entire supply chain throughout the entire United States and, to be honest, throughout the entire world have the contractual authority they need, the commitments they need, the investment they need, the people they need, and the priority they need in terms of getting those tooling, that tooling equipment, and getting it as quickly as we can. And the Department of War has been a great partner here. They have been energizing the entire supply chain for us and driving that sense of urgency so everybody understands this is a national imperative. And so when you do that, it doesn't come overnight, but you can build on a gradual basis over several years and significantly increase output. So we will quadruple the number of THAADs that we're building. We're going to triple the number of PAC-3 MSEs that we're building, and we're going to probably double to triple the amount of PrSMs, the strike missiles out of Camden that we are building. And that's just the start. There's a number of other munitions have yet to come, but that's what unleashes all this. It's that demand, that urgency, that support from the U.S. government that says this is important, and we're going to do whatever it takes to make sure everybody involved knows it's important first and then has the resources to make it happen.
17: Tim Cahill is president of Lockheed Martin Missiles and Fire Control. Mr. Cahill, let's talk about that supply chain. When you mentioned THAAD missile, your press release itself says 750 U.S. companies across 42 states are part of that supply chain. So when Lockheed Martin says it's going to triple or quadruple production, what is involved in making sure that you've got that supply chain aligned from top to bottom, both people and places and stuff?
16: Yeah, no, that's a great question, Terry. And you got it just right. We need all of those suppliers. The one thing about a missile system, especially one that is complex as this one is you need every single part. You can't one part short and you don't have a missile. So we are working across all of those partners. We have identified with all of them exactly what they need to proceed with those ramps. And I will say one of the most important things that is happening right now is that the Department of War is partnering with us to identify all the things that we don't have to do, perhaps, or that we're a little conservative, perhaps, or we're going to take a little more risk, perhaps, because those all translate into time. If we can reduce the amount of testing, for example, using AI, using advanced tools that you have available in 2026 that you perhaps didn't have back when some of these regulations were written decades ago, you can give yourself confidence early that you are on the right design path. You can predict with AI how the systems will age instead of perhaps running them through aging tests. You can look at the actual requirements that you have and apply what you've learned now over the years and ask yourself, do I still need these same requirements? Perhaps do I still need these same reviews? The department has been wonderful about doing this. That is an incredible enabler. There are weeks and months that can be taken out of these schedules with a thorough examination of the requirements, the regulations, certifications, and test. And so you combine that with, again, that priority, that investment, that drive that's coming out of the administration right now. That's the right combination. And again, going back to where we started, then you apply some of those commercial practices, and where it's appropriate, you apply a commercial approach and a commercial mindset, and magic starts to happen. So that's what's going to enable us. It's no one single thing, but it is the diligence to go apply all of those tools that are now at our disposal that perhaps weren't available before, apply those with everybody rowing in the same direction to get to where we need to be.
17: Tim Cahill is president of Lockheed Martin's Missiles and Fire Control. Thank you so much for joining me today.
16: Absolutely, Terry. Thank you so much for having me. It's a pleasure.
17: We'll post this interview at federalnewsnetwork.com/Federal Drive. 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Coming up next, new research suggests some of the states most closely tied to the federal government may not be the ones you expect. This is the Federal Drive with Terry Girton on Federal News Network.
5: Today's Federal Newscast. Democrats on the Senate Small Business and Entrepreneurship Committee want SBA Administrator Kelly Loeffler to answer questions about the Trump administration's proposed cuts to her agency and its programs. In a letter signed to Loeffler, the Democratic committee members say SBA's 2027 budget would be cut by 67%, eliminating 94% of training and counseling service and 15 of 16 programs for entrepreneurial development. The Department of Homeland Security is rethinking plans for some contract awards. Federal News Network's Justin Doubleday has more.
18: Homeland Security Secretary Mark Wayne Mullen says DHS has canceled some contracts that were moving forward under his predecessor, Kristi Noem. Lawmakers on both sides of the aisle had called out DHS spending under Noem, such as high-dollar contracts on immigration detention warehouses and public ad campaigns. But Mullen said if a contract was already awarded, he wouldn't be able to cancel it unless the DHS Inspector General finds any problems with the award process. Justin Doubleday, Federal News Network.
5: And the Trump administration is close to putting forward a new person to lead the Cybersecurity and Infrastructure Security Agency. Homeland Security Secretary Mark Wayne Mullen told House lawmakers on Wednesday that a CISA director would be nominated soon. The cyber agency has been without a confirmed director since January 2025. Find these stories and more at federalnewsnetwork.com. I'm Eric White.
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17: Welcome back to the Federal Drive with Terry Girton on Federal News Network. For years, rankings of state dependence on federal spending have focused largely on government transfers. A new study from the Pioneer Institute takes a broader view, incorporating everything from Social Security and Medicare to defense spending, military payrolls, and disaster assistance. The results challenge some conventional assumptions, placing Maryland and Virginia among the states most dependent on federal dollars. To learn more, Federal News Network's Eric White spoke with Liam Day of the Pioneer Institute.
5: What made you all want to look into the dependency index? I'll be honest, we've done interviews like this in the past, but it usually pertains to social programs. But it looks as if you all seem to have taken a different approach this time around.
24: Sure. The dependency index is an outgrowth of a larger project that's called the
0: US Data Labs, which is a website for us where we house data, a massive amounts of data across a range of issues, much of it collected from the federal government itself. One of the things our federal government does very, very well is collect a lot of data, a lot of useful data. And so over the actually the last couple of years, we've been building this site, US Data Labs, in order to give state legislators and legislative aides and residents in the state data about how their state is doing across, you know, economic development, crime, education, state budgets, you know, because we take it from, and the name of the project Data Labs is taken from a famous quote by Louis Brandeis. Justice Brandeis once said that the states are the laboratories of democracy. And we believe that very deeply, that if you have 50 states doing 50 different things, well, maybe a couple of them are pretty good and those ideas pop and the states can learn from one another. And that's how we can improve, you know, public policy across the country. And so that's kind of the underlying idea of a larger project. And so then this state dependency grew out of that because it's in many ways kind of a marketing tool for the larger project. We're hoping to drive people to come to US Data Labs to use the data we have there. And the state dependency index was a way for us to use more of the data that we have in one index than any other idea that we could come up with, because it combines spending across, you know, a whole range of federal areas. And so the dependency index became that tool for us to kind of drive eyeballs. You know, that's the short of it.
3: Well, it certainly caught a pair over here. Let's get into a little bit of the nitty gritty of your formula. This one used a per capita idea. Can you explain a little bit about what that means?
0: Sure. So actually, we've sliced it in a few different ways. And actually, one of the fun things I find about the index is that if you go to it, you can filter it yourself. You can filter it by spending area. You can filter it by ranking, depending on what category you choose. So there are three different categories that we chose that you could rank by: per capita, percentage of personal income, and then percentage of personal consumption. So the per capita, which is the one that most people use and the one that I use the most often when referring to it, right, is essentially that, you know, you could say California spends or gets, you know, a lot more from the federal government than, say, Alaska, right? But there's 40 million people in California. There's not 40 million people in Alaska. And so it's not a fair apples to apples comparison. And so you have to make that comparison based on a per person or a per capita basis, right? How many heads do you have and how much money is each head receiving from the federal government? We strove on all things to make this as much apples to apples as we could, and to make the ranking as fair as we could. It's one of the reasons why DC is not actually included in the ranking, because if DC were, it would so far outstrip, right, every other state in the ranking. So we went the per capita route just because it is fair.
3: Yeah, let's talk about some of the results. Then you mentioned Alaska. That was found as the most dependent. And then at the end, it is Idaho. What is it about the Alaska, I guess? Is it just the low population compared to the amount of federal dollars that go through those different avenues that you all looked at?
0: Yes, that's a big portion of it. Also, Alaska receives quite a bit of defense spending. And so that also skews things as well. I'm actually playing around in it right now as we talk, and I am looking at what is driving Alaska's spending the most. So Alaska ranked third in defense spending. Let's see if we add in FEMA. What do we get for FEMA? Fourth in FEMA spending. So Alaska looks like it did, it scored pretty consistently high across the board. You know, there are other states. You know, I'll take New Mexico as an example, because I was on a podcast down there recently, and so I know those figures off the top of my head. New Mexico, which ranks sixth or seventh overall in the rankings, it was driven by two or three particular categories. They receive a lot of defense spending. They also receive a lot of spending around federal research, which is no surprise because of the nuclear laboratories. And then Medicaid spending, about half of what New Mexico was getting from the feds was for Medicaid, right? So it was those three buckets that was mostly driving New Mexico's, you know, receipt of federal funds, whereas Alaska looks like it's pretty consistent. They're they're ticking all of the spending categories.
3: It's almost as if you're looking at the federal government more as the, to bring in a sports analogy, the LeBron effect, where ESPN would look at where LeBron was going to land when he was making his decision on what team to go to next, and just the economic impact that that had. Looking at federal spending, you looked at, there's all these federal dollars coming in, but what does that mean? What does that go to? But also for the afterlying effects of having those federal dollars there, was that something that you all look deeply into, or was it just sort of an all-encompassing thing?
0: It was more of an all-encompassing thing. That certainly was in my mind, right? The impact, kind of the ripples that that federal spending has, right? And, you know, for some of your listeners, you look at Northern Virginia, right? And the explosive growth in both the population and the income in, you know, Northern Virginia, I think Loudoun County has more than tripled its population since the start of the century. If I'm not mistaken, is one of now the richest counties in the country, right? Much of that is driven, you know, by federal dollars flowing into it. Or even, you know, Arlington, right, where you have Booz Allen and Lockheed Martin and now Boeing, poor Seattle. First they lose the Supersonics and now they lose Boeing, right? So it does. It has an impact, right? And you think about it, you extend it, right? You have that, we have work from home policies. Now you still have folks going into the office. That means, right, they're going out to lunch, they're grabbing a coffee on the corner. So the small businesses, right, thrive based on, right, those dollars flowing into defense contractors, right, in the area. So I mean, there are those knock-on effects. And though we didn't, you know, build the index with that, you know, specifically in mind, it was in our minds as we were building it.
3: You showed us during the course of this interview firsthand at how reactive and quick it is to look up these certain categories. Who are you hoping that will use this, whether it is folks like myself doing research, or I can imagine that this may even go higher to the people actually making the policies, where they can determine, you know, here, maybe here's an economically depressed area. Why don't we send a new headquarters, a new federal program their way? Is that the sort of idea you all had?
0: I mean, for us, it's all about transparency, right? We believe the more information folks have, the better decisions that they can make. And I think there's a couple of things that your question evokes to in my mind. You know, one is just to, you know, give folks an idea of where they may be overexposed. You know, I was surprised, you know, one of the data points that, you know, kind of popped when I was just tooling around in it one day was that, you know, Maine came in sixth in defense spending per capita. And I was like, Maine? Why Maine? Well, you go down the rabbit hole, right? They have two large contractors, General Dynamics and, you know, Bath Iron Works, right? Those are large employers in the state of Maine. They have a big economic impact. Well, now you read the New York Times and you hear about, you know, the Pentagon's efforts, although they've been attempting to do this for a long time now and failed, but their efforts to reform their, you know, procurement system. Does that have, you know, potentially threaten any long-term contracts for the Bath Iron Works and General Dynamics, which would have a huge impact overall in the state of Maine, right? So it's an attempt by us to kind of put questions in people's minds so they can start wrestling with them. Although, to your point, I once argued when I was working at Pioneer, I'm now just a fellow, I used to be a full-time employee, but I once argued about moving the capital of Massachusetts from Boston to Worcester because I felt Boston didn't need the economic impact that the state government provides, where Worcester did, and it would be a boon to the state overall, but nobody wanted to listen to me.
3: Liam Day is a data fellow at the Pioneer Institute. Thank you so much for joining us.
0: Eric, thank you. I enjoyed it.
17: 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Up next, the top national headlines from ABC News and the Federal Newscast. I'm Terry Gertin. 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
25: From ABC News, I'm Sherry Preston. The House of Representatives delivering a rare rebuke to President Trump over the war with Iran. ABC's Rachel Scott is at the White House.
26: Four Republicans joining Democrats to support a war powers resolution requiring the president to withdraw U.S. forces in Iran unless Congress approves military action. While the measure is an uphill battle, it's a sign of the growing fractures within the president's own party over his handling of the war.
25: President Trump on social media this morning calling the War Powers Resolution a meaningless vote, and the four Republicans who crossed the aisle to approve it, joining the Democrats, grandstanders who are unpatriotic. Overnight, Israel and Lebanon agreed to renew their ceasefire, but Hezbollah attacks continued. TSA agents in Sacramento finding an explosive device in carry-on luggage last weekend. The suspect was wearing a scarf across his face and latex gloves.
27: According to the TSA, if the explosive device had detonated next to a window on a plane flying above 10,000 feet, it could have caused significant damage and a loss of cabin pressure.
25: ABC's Pierre Thomas also found in the man's luggage a knife, scissors, and zip ties. Fear among cattle ranchers as a dreaded parasite makes its way to U.S. herds.
28: After watching the northern progression of the New World screwworm through Mexico, veterinarians and ranchers have been anticipating its arrival here. On Wednesday, the larvae of the screwworm fly were found in a calf in Zavala County, Texas.
29: We're obviously approaching this aggressively from every angle possible.
28: Agriculture Secretary Brooke Rollins says the ranch where the discovery was made has been quarantined and a USDA incident command team sent to South Texas. Jim Ryan, ABC News in Dallas-Fort Worth.
25: Game one of the NBA Finals belongs to the New York Knicks.
30: We had a prize fight of a game one. Back and forth we went.
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25: That's the call on ESPN. 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
25: The World Cup kicks off next week, and some are wondering if drones will spoil the party.
11: Amid the heightened threat environment, Homeland Security Secretary Mark Wayne Mullen is revealing concerns about guarding against drones during the upcoming World Cup tournament, telling lawmakers his agency is struggling to keep up.
12: On the counter-drone measures, everybody's a little behind.
11: Mullen citing recent incidents at the Masters and at a Formula One race.
25: That's ABC's Karen Hua in Washington. In Aiken, South Carolina, police say a trucker named Anthony Moore helped stop a kidnapping. ABC's Hannah Batah has the story of a young woman who stopped him begging for help, saying she had been abducted.
13: She ran to Moore's big rig begging for help.
15: She said, he has my phone and my diploma. I said, your diploma? She said, yes, sir. She said, I just graduated yesterday.
13: Moore says the young woman had been walking between her parents' houses when the man approached her, claiming to be law enforcement, and forced her into his car. When he pulled onto a dirt road and headed toward the trunk of his car, she saw her chance to escape. Despite being handcuffed behind her back, she told Moore she managed to wiggle herself across the back seat and out the driver's door and ran.
25: Iranian-French cartoonist and filmmaker Marjane Satrapi has died. She was a fierce advocate for women's rights and produced the graphic novel and film Persepolis, a coming-of-age tale set against the Islamic Revolution in her home country. I'm Sherry Preston, ABC News.
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16: Today's federal newscast. Agencies are getting a green light to temporarily lift federal telework restrictions during the FIFA World Cup. A new memo from the Office of Personnel Management says agencies operating in U.S. host cities are allowed to offer some limited telework options to employees as needed. OPM officials say telework may be helpful in cases where cities are experiencing high traffic congestion and commuting delays. The Postal Service, on the verge of running out of cash early next year, is pricing out a wide range of possible reforms to Congress. Federal News Network's Jory Heckman has more.
18: An internal document shows USPS expects it could bring in billions of dollars in new revenue if it raises the price of a first-class stamp to 90 cents. Stamp prices will already go up to 82 cents starting next month. These rate hikes are controlled by a regulatory agency. But USPS is considering asking Congress to eliminate its regulator or significantly reduce its authority. USPS expects it will run out of cash early next year. Jory Heckman, Federal News Network.
16: And agencies have a new playbook for using artificial intelligence to streamline their work. The General Services Administration is rolling out an Elimination, Optimization, and Automation Handbook. It gives agencies a closer look at how GSA, the Education Department, and NASA have automated repetitive tasks previously done by employees. GSA says some of this work dates back to the first Trump administration. Find these stories and more at federalnewsnetwork.com. I'm Eric White.
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17: Welcome to the Federal Drive on Federal News Network. It's Thursday, June 4th. I'm your host, Terry Gerton, and I'm glad you're here. Coming up on this hour of the Federal Drive, Getting from a patent to a product is still where many ideas get stuck. Plus, building more missile defense capability means rebuilding the industrial base behind it. Those stories and much more ahead during this hour of The Federal Drive. We begin with this. The Trump administration has taken the final step to make Schedule Policy Career a reality. Close to 8,000 career federal employees will be moved into the new employment category with limited job protections. The move is meant to boost workforce accountability, but has also drawn sharp criticism. Here with the latest is Federal News Network's Drew Friedman. Drew, thanks for joining me.
0: Looking forward to talking about this, Terry.
17: It really is breaking news. Catch us up on the background really quickly.
0: Well, this all really started, you could say, either on the president's first day in office for his second term or even going back to his first term when it was previously called Schedule F. After President Trump signed an executive order essentially to start bringing back what's now called Schedule Policy / Career on his first day in office, we have since seen regulations be proposed and then finalized from the Office of Personnel Management on this. And then once that happened, which was in February of this year, agencies were expected to start putting together plans for which employees and which types of positions were going to be transferred into Schedule Policy / Career. That all, of course, still required a final executive order from the president to make everything official, to select which positions were going to be transferred based on agencies' plans. And the order this week comes after, you know, comes months after agencies have kind of been putting together the plans here.
17: And the logic that the Trump administration gives for making this move is?
0: They say it's to improve employee accountability, especially at some of those senior levels of the career federal workforce, specifically targeting what they describe as policy influencing positions. Administration officials said that during the first Trump administration, there were a lot of issues with resistance to policy, and that this would be a way to make sure that they called it an accountability tool to ensure that anyone who doesn't carry out their job duties can be addressed with some sort of adverse action, potentially be removed from their position. So the end goal here is really just about, to them, workforce accountability and making sure that people are fulfilling their duties.
17: The federal community, though, has not been a big fan of this move.
0: Absolutely not. This regulation and the idea here has gained very strong criticism from the federal community. That includes federal unions, a lot of nonprofit organizations, good government groups. Federal employees themselves have raised concerns. If you look back to the proposed regulations from OPM in 2025 on this, they received over 40,000 public comments, and 94% of commenters were opposed to the regulation. The concerns being that this is an erosion of the nonpartisan nature of the federal workforce, and that it will remove due process for federal employees and essentially make agencies' operations worse, with the potential to replace longtime career civil servants with people who are going to conform to a president's policies.
17: Well, the executive order really is the last document people have been waiting on after the rules were finalized earlier in the year. What types of positions does this EO cover?
0: Well, we're looking at, I would just say in terms of the scale, it's much lower than the initial estimate of about 50,000 career positions that were going to be covered. The types of positions here cover a wide range, but overall it's going to apply to about 8,000 career federal employees. Most of those are at the GS-15 level, or senior level / SL positions for short. There's a couple positions at the GS-13 and 14 levels, but this is mostly targeting kind of that top level leadership within agencies. So that includes leaders of agency subcomponents and different agency divisions or offices, chief agency officers like CIOs, CHICOs, chief learning officers, etc., other senior HR officials, senior level regulation writers, some high level agency attorneys, and then also a lot of officials who are involved in policy development or advisory work, budget and spending work, federal grant making, strategic planning. So it's there's really a wide range here. And the White House did outline specifically which positions would be targeted.
17: So, Drew, what will actually change now that people will know that their positions are covered by this new schedule policy career? What is that going to change for them on a daily basis?
0: Once they are converted, they will be exempted from their civil service protections, which have been guaranteed to them for many decades now. Schedule policy slash career makes it easier for agencies to discipline or to fire employees if they believe, for example, an employee is not fulfilling their job duties and essentially can be removed from their job at will. Employees will be unable

0: considered schedule policy slash career. There's a little bit of paperwork processing that needs to happen at agencies, and they have now just 1 week to get that all done, to change the personnel records for these employees. And we may see some new regulations from OPM in the coming days with a little bit more information. But this executive order at the end of the day does make this official for those 8,000 employees.
1: That's Federal News Network's Drew Friedman. Drew, thanks for bringing us this breaking story.
0: Absolutely. Thanks, Terry.
1: You can find her full story at federalnewsnetwork.com. Up next, getting from a patent to a product is still where many ideas get stuck. This is The Federal Drive with Terry Girton on Federal News Network.
2: Today's Federal Newscast. Democrats on the Senate Small Business and Entrepreneurship Committee want SBA Administrator Kelly Loeffler to answer questions about the Trump administration's proposed cuts to her agency and its programs. In a letter signed to Loeffler, the Democratic committee members say SBA's 2027 budget would be cut by 67%, eliminating 94% of training and counseling service and 15 of 16 programs for entrepreneurial development. Lawmakers are seeking to gain more transparency when it comes to the ownership of contractors working with the Defense Department. Senators Chuck Grassley and Elizabeth Warren say their new bill would mitigate foreign influence in defense contracting. The legislation would require prospective DOD contractors and subcontractors to disclose beneficial ownership information as part of any bid or proposal to work with the government. It would also require companies with contracts valued under $5 million to disclose ownership and foreign ownership, control, or influence, since there is currently not a disclosure requirement for companies with this size of contract. And the Trump administration is close to putting forward a new person to lead the Cybersecurity and Infrastructure Security Agency. Homeland Security Secretary Mark Wayne Mullen told House lawmakers on Wednesday that a CISA director would be nominated soon. The cyber agency has been without a confirmed director since January 2025. Find these stories and more at federalnewsnetwork.com. I'm Eric White.
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0: the Federal News Network. Moving a federally funded discovery into the market still depends on licensing, capital, and timing, even with the Bayh-Dole framework in place. A new report highlights where those steps break down and how researchers and entrepreneurs work through them. Here to share their own journey through the innovation ecosystem are Dr. Eric Fossum and Dr. Sabrina Kemeny. Dr. Kemeny and Dr. Fossum, it is great to have you. Thanks so much for joining me today.
1: My pleasure.
0: There's a new report out from the Bayh-Dole Coalition looking specifically at the Bayh-Dole Act from 1980 and talking about the impact that it's had on technology transfer. Dr. Fossum, when you think back to that time, what was going on there that the Bayh-Dole Act really was trying to resolve?
1: My understanding is that the biggest issue was that the government was not successful at commercializing a lot of the technologies that were developed under federal funding. So they've kind of come to the government warehouse as IP and basically go nowhere. And the feeling was that universities, if they had a stake in the IP, would be much more successful at getting those technologies commercialized.
0: And Dr. Kemeny, how does letting universities and researchers control their patents actually move an idea closer to the market?
2: Yes, so there's much more motivation for a researcher that wants to start their own business if they can have access and have to the technology that they developed and therefore have, you know, some commercial potential from it.
0: Does it make it move faster? Does it grow it bigger?
2: Well, I think it allows the companies to control what happens to the technology and therefore to stay ahead of the competition.
0: Well, the two of you are featured in this report really as sort of a tech startup fairy tale, I think, at least from my perspective. It might not have felt that way when you were living in it. But Dr. Fossum, when this work on the CMOS image sensor started actually in a NASA lab, without the Bayh-Dole framework, how would your research have been different?
1: Well, that work was supported primarily by NASA through Caltech. So presumably the intellectual property would revert to NASA, and then NASA would, in some likely bureaucratic manner, would try to find a company to license the technology, and probably not exclusively. So exclusive license really motivates people to commercialize it. They feel like they're going to have other competition with no fences put up by a patent. People are less likely to try hard at doing that. So Sabrina did an amazing job at negotiating with Caltech to get the license to our startup company, Photobit. And as we've often remarked, you know, it's really the inventors themselves that want to see their baby succeed and are extremely motivated to make that happen. So that increases the chance of success for commercialization too, I think.
0: Dr. Kemeny, tell us a little bit about the technology itself and how, once you had the rights to it, you could really build a company around it.
2: Well, the technology was basically just a better image sensor. There were already electronic cameras at that time, camcorders and such, but we were able to develop a technology that was, at the time, you know, faster, better, and cheaper, which was the mantra actually at JPL at that time. It allowed the miniaturization of cameras. We coined a term camera on a chip because we could actually put all the important electronics along with the actual image sensitive portion together on one chip, which led to miniaturization, about 10 times lower power, and a much cheaper eventual manufacturing. So it was just an important way it allowed us to be able to commercialize it.
0: And it's commercialized everywhere now. Cell phone cameras to satellites.
2: Correct. So, I mean, what happened with Photobit is that we really did take the technology from the lab to the marketplace. I mean, when we left JPL, for instance, we had already proven out the technology, but it was all in black and white. It was up to a commercial company like Photobit to figure out how to make it in color and so that it could be useful in commercial applications. But yeah, it is the technology that is in all camera phones today, basically.
0: Dr. Fossum?
1: Yeah, I think another important aspect is that while the basic idea was covered by the JPL patents or Caltech patents, PhotoBit itself had to invent a whole lot of other things in order to make it a commercializable product. And so PhotoBit probably filed for close to 100 patents, perhaps, on the technology after it already left JPL. So other things are half-baked coming out, but they're not really ready for being a product.
0: I'm speaking with Dr. Eric Fossum and Dr. Sabrina Kemeny. Dr. Fossum, let's go on with that thought, because what are the biggest barriers that still slow the transition from this conceptual discovery, maybe the initial patent, onto real use?
1: Well, the technology was demonstrated, by the way, at JPL. It wasn't totally conceptual, but the turning something into a real product means that not only does it have to function the way customers expect, but there's other things in the what we call the innovation ecosystem that also have to be ready for it. When we started doing our chips at PhotoBit, there was no standard for what sizes of chips needed to be, how many pixels by how many pixels, for example. And that feeds directly into how you're going to store the image and record the image and display the image, ultimately. So a lot of this stuff wasn't really developed, or wasn't mature, at least, and a standard at that time. So that was an obstacle to commercialization. It had nothing to do with the technology itself. That had to do with the innovation ecosystem being ready or not ready.
0: And is that still a challenge today across all kinds of different technologies, I would assume?
1: Oh, yeah. It's something that, you know, when they teach innovation, I teach innovation even, that we talk about is the fact that it's not just you alone against the world. It is you and all your future partners that have to make the product successful.
0: And Dr. Kemeny, this report ties the system to broader outcomes. It talks about jobs and startups and entire industries, as Dr. Fossum was just talking about. From your perspective, where has the Bayh-Dole model maybe had the biggest impact beyond individual inventions?
2: Well, I think it has been incredibly important for the country in terms of staying ahead in technology and just allowing us to, you know, have all of these incredible industrial engineering successes that we, I mean, all of Silicon Valley is based really on so much of this, these kinds of designs, and being able to have the inventors actually commercialize their own products and create companies is in large part what's created some of the high tech success that the United States has had.
0: This framework is almost 50 years old. Is it still responsive to the tech environment today? Are there changes that would need to be made to make it more impactful?
2: I mean, one of the things that's thankfully has happened is many of the universities have created commercialization programs that didn't once have them. And so there are paths for scientists and engineers to basically transfer their technology. But as far as further impediments, I'm not as well versed. Do you have anything, Eric?
1: Actually, I think the Bayh-Dole Act was pretty well formulated and it stood the test of time. I think it's so successful that even the government's looking at it thinking, oh, maybe we should somehow participate in those monetary rewards that universities are reaping from the success of the Bayh-Dole Act. And this is, you know, controversial. I can't say I'm for or against at what level, but it's certainly taxpayers typically fund all this technology, its initial conception. But at what point do we give back directly to the taxpayers? There's indirect, of course, because you create the company, the companies pay taxes, the employees pay taxes, the economy grows, this, you know, a rising tide floats all ships, as they like to say. But, you know, whether it goes direct to the taxpayer or not is something that is currently being debated, I think. I'm kind of curious to see how that goes.
0: I've been speaking with Dr. Eric Fossum and Dr. Sabrina Kemeny. Thank you both so much for joining me today.
1: Thank you.
2: Thank you very much.
0: We'll post this interview and a link to the report at federalnewsnetwork.com/Federal Drive. 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Still to come, new research suggests some of the states most closely tied to the federal government may not be the ones you expect. But first, building more missile defense capability means rebuilding the industrial base behind it. 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
3: today's federal newscast. Agencies are getting a green light to temporarily lift federal telework restrictions during the FIFA World Cup. A new memo from the Office of Personnel Management says agencies operating in U.S. host cities are allowed to offer some limited telework options to employees as needed. OPM officials say telework may be helpful in cases where cities are experiencing high traffic congestion and commuting delays. About 8,000 federal positions have officially been stripped of their civil service protections. Federal News Network's Drew Friedman reports.
4: An executive order that President Trump signed on Wednesday marks the final step in the process for implementing schedule policy slash career. The new federal employment classification will make thousands of senior level policy influencing employees easier to fire at will. Administration officials say it's designed to boost workforce accountability, but many in the federal community warn that it will lead to a politicized federal workforce. Drew Friedman, Federal News Network.
3: And agencies have a new playbook for using artificial intelligence to streamline their work. The General Services Administration is rolling out an Elimination, Optimization, and Automation Handbook. It gives agencies a closer look at how GSA, the Education Department, and NASA have automated repetitive tasks previously done by employees. GSA says some of this work dates back to the first Trump administration. Find these stories and more at federalnewsnetwork.com. I'm Eric White.
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0: Welcome back to the Federal Drive with Terry Girton on Federal News Network. A new production center in Alabama reflects a larger effort to expand U.S. munitions capacity. But the real story runs through suppliers, hiring, and how quickly that system can respond to demand. As the Pentagon looks for more surge capability, industry is working through the constraints that shape what's possible. Tim Cahill, president of Lockheed Martin Missiles and Fire Control, is here to discuss what that means on the ground. Mr. Cahill, it is great to have you. Thank you so much for joining me today.
11: Well, good morning, Terry. Thank you. It's a pleasure to be here.
0: You are coming to me from the floor of a new munitions production center that Lockheed is breaking ground on in Alabama. Before we jump into what's happening at that site particularly, I'd like to back up for a minute and talk about why. What is going on in the world right now? Our own operations in Iran, we've heard a lot about inventory and surge capacity and missiles. From where you sit at Lockheed, what is the state of the U.S. missile manufacturing industrial base?
11: Absolutely, Terry. Happy to talk about that. So I think the this trend has been developing since the Ukrainian conflict began a few years ago. There's a recognition, not just by the United States, but by the entire world, that first, national defense really is important again. And if you're going to be able to deter a potential opponent, and then if that deterrence were to fail, you know, prosecute a defense actively, you need far more munitions than perhaps anybody in the world had estimated. And much of that is driven by the increased threat, the increased number of nations who have ballistic missiles, who have cruise missiles, and that kind of capability. So I think there's been a broad recognition that has been growing, that to do what we needed to do, both as a nation and globally as a free world, we needed more stocks of munitions out there. And so what has changed, I think, now in the last few months is that the Department of War has a very innovative concept of applying commercial practices to this particular problem and providing for long-term agreements, long-term contracts. And that really is a game changer for us. That allows us to plan in a way and order material in a way and build tooling in a way that creates efficiencies. And those efficiencies we can apply back into the investments that were necessary to build the ramps, to build more munitions for both for us and for the rest of the world. And so that combination makes it very economically viable to take the path we're taking. The United States clearly needs that kind of capability. So does the world. So we're here to respond. We've been investing. We're over $1 billion into what will be a $9 billion investment over the next several years to increase capability across the board, to get all of our suppliers up to speed, and to go ahead and execute those ramps and produce at volumes that are relevant for what the world needs now.
0: You just tossed out a number, $9 billion, as Lockheed's investment into capital and capacity. Talk to me about the combination of signals that came together to tell Lockheed this really is the time to make that kind of a commitment to expanding capacity.
11: Yeah, absolutely. So the notion that the stockpiles that were necessary worldwide has been growing. And the longer, say, Ukraine continues, the higher those numbers get. So this has been a building momentum, if you will. As we've built up our backlog worldwide, that has turned into real orders. And then the catalyzing event was the notion that the U.S. government would provide that long-term commitment for a large enough number that made it clearly viable for us to go ahead and put significant, again, to the tune of billions of dollars worth of investment in. It basically made the business case for us. And so in the end, it's one of those, you know, in business, you look for that classic win-win, right? We're in the business of protecting countries, protecting population and protecting troops, but also staying in business. That's what we're supposed to do for our shareholders. When that matches nicely with a national need, as well as a demand that's coming from worldwide, that all comes together. It really is a win-win. We can apply those resources, and that's what we're doing. We are off to the races, all hands on deck.
0: Even being off to the races, though, that does not mean that the next missile is going to roll off the production line even 30 days from now. The word I've heard applied to missile manufacturing is exquisite, that there is so much detail and so many pieces, and it's so complicated. So what really does have to come together, $9 billion worth plus, I'm sure, to build a production capacity that can generate, that can meet that demand on a predictable basis?
11: Yeah, that's a very good question. So the first thing I will say is we are actually going to increase the number of munitions year over year as we move forward over the next several years and we hit our ramps. Now, part of the way you do that is you actually surge within the facilities that you have and the tooling that you have. And we can do that. And for example, in the Patriot PAC-3 MSE interceptor, which we also build in Camden, Arkansas, we've been doing just that. We have been increasing capacity every year and capability every year, and we're actually ahead of our commitments there. So we do have capability as we're looking for new tooling and bringing in new suppliers. We do have the ability to surge. But to your point, ultimately what you need is new facilities at some point, additional tooling, additional people, additional material. So the key is to work in concert with the Department of War to make sure we got the right investments in the right places to everything from titanium on one end of the spectrum all the way up to circuit card assemblies on the other end, and that all of our partners, without the entire supply chain throughout the entire United States, and to be honest, throughout the entire world, have the contractual authority they need, the commitments they need, the investment they need, the people they need, and the priority they need in terms of getting those tooling, that tooling equipment, and getting it as quickly as we can. And the Department of War has been a great partner here. They have been energizing the entire supply chain for us and driving that sense of urgency so everybody understands this is a national imperative. And so when you do that, it doesn't come overnight, but you can build on a gradual basis over several years and significantly increase output. So we will quadruple the number of THAADs that we're building. We're going to triple the number of PAC-3 MSEs that we're building, and we're going to probably double to triple the amount of PrSMs, the strike missiles out of Camden that we are building. And that's just the start. There's a number of other munitions have yet to come, but that's what unleashes all this. It's that demand, that urgency, that support from the U.S. government that says this is important and we're going to do whatever it takes to make sure everybody involved knows it's important first and then has the resources to make it happen.
0: Tim Cahill is president of Lockheed Martin Missiles and Fire Control. Mr. Cahill, let's talk about that supply chain. When you mentioned THAAD missile, your press release itself says 750 U.S. companies across 42 states are part of that supply chain. So when Lockheed Martin says it's going to triple or quadruple production, what is involved in making sure that you've got that supply chain aligned from top to bottom, both people and places and stuff?
11: Yeah, no, that's a great question, Terry. And you got it just right. We need all of those suppliers. The one thing about a missile system, especially one that is complex as this one is you need every single part. You can't one part short and you don't have a missile. So we are working across all of those partners. We have identified with all of them exactly what they need to proceed with those ramps. And I will say one of the most important things that is happening right now is that the Department of War is partnering with us to identify all the things that we don't have to do, perhaps, or that we're a little conservative, perhaps, or we're going to take a little more risk, perhaps, because those all translate into time. If we can reduce the amount of testing, for example, using AI, using advanced tools that you have available in 2026 that you perhaps didn't have back when some of these regulations were written decades ago, you can give yourself confidence early that you are on the right design path. You can predict with AI how the systems will age instead of perhaps running them through aging tests. You can look at the actual requirements that you have and apply what you've learned now over the years and ask yourself, do I still need these same requirements? Perhaps do I still need these same reviews? The department has been wonderful about doing this. That is an incredible enabler. There are weeks and months that can be taken out of these schedules with a thorough examination of the requirements, the regulations, certifications, and test. And so you combine that with, again, that priority, that investment, that drive that's coming out of the administration right now. That's the right combination. And again, going back to where we started, then you apply some of those commercial practices, and you, where it's appropriate, you apply a commercial approach and a commercial mindset, and magic starts to happen. So that's what's going to enable us. It's no one single thing, but it is the diligence to go apply all of those tools that are now at our disposal that perhaps weren't available before, apply those with everybody rowing in the same direction to get to where we need to be.
0: Tim Cahill is president of Lockheed Martin's Missiles and Fire Control. Thank you so much for joining me today.
11: Absolutely, Terry. Thank you so much for having me. It's a pleasure.
0: 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Coming up next, new research suggests some of the states most closely tied to the federal government may not be the ones you expect. This is the Federal Drive with Terry Girton on Federal News Network.
3: for today's Federal Newscast. Democrats on the Senate Small Business and Entrepreneurship Committee want SBA Administrator Kelly Loeffler to answer questions about the Trump administration's proposed cuts to her agency and its programs. In a letter signed to Loeffler, the Democratic committee members say SBA's 2027 budget would be cut by 67%, eliminating 94% of training and counseling service and 15 of 16 programs for entrepreneurial development. The Department of Homeland Security is rethinking plans for some contract awards. Federal News Network's Justin Doubleday has more.
12: Homeland Security Secretary Mark Wayne Mullen says DHS has canceled some contracts that were moving forward under his predecessor, Kristi Noem. Lawmakers on both sides of the aisle had called out DHS spending under Noem, such as high-dollar contracts on immigration detention warehouses and public ad campaigns. But Mullen said if a contract was already awarded, he wouldn't be able to cancel it unless the DHS Inspector General finds any problems with the award process. Justin Doubleday, Federal News Network.
3: And the Trump administration is close to putting forward a new person to lead the Cybersecurity and Infrastructure Security Agency. Homeland Security Secretary Mark Wayne Mullen told House lawmakers on Wednesday that a CISA director would be nominated soon. The cyber agency has been without a confirmed director since January 2025. Find these stories and more at federalnewsnetwork.com. I'm Eric White.
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0: Welcome back to the Federal Drive with Terry Girton on Federal News Network. For years, rankings of state dependence on federal spending have focused largely on government transfers. A new study from the Pioneer Institute takes a broader view, incorporating everything from Social Security and Medicare to defense spending, military payrolls, and disaster assistance. The results challenge some conventional assumptions, placing Maryland and Virginia among the states most dependent on federal dollars. To learn more, Federal News Network's Eric White spoke with Liam Day of the Pioneer Institute.
3: What made you all want to look into the dependency index? I'll be honest, we've done interviews like this in the past, but it usually pertains to social programs. But it looks as if you all seem to have taken a different approach this time around.
16: Sure. The dependency index is an outgrowth of a larger project that's called the U.S. Data Labs, which is a website for us where we house data, a massive amounts of data across a range of issues, much of it collected from the federal government itself. One of the things our federal government does very, very well is collect a lot of data, a lot of useful data. And so over the actually the last couple of years, we've been building this site, U.S. Data Labs, in order to give state legislators and legislative aides and residents in the states data about how their state is doing across, you know, economic development, crime, education, state budgets, you know, because we take it from, and the name of the project Data Labs is taken from a famous quote by Louis Brandeis. Justice Brandeis once said that the states are the laboratories of democracy. And we believe that very deeply, that if you have 50 states doing 50 different things, well, maybe a couple of them are pretty good and those ideas pop and the states can learn from one another. And that's how we can improve, you know, public policy across the country. And so that's kind of the underlying idea of a larger project. And so then this state dependency grew out of that because it's in many ways kind of a marketing tool for the larger project. We're hoping to drive people to come to US Data Labs to use the data we have there. And the state dependency index was a way for us to use more of the data that we have in one index than any other idea that we could come up with, because it combines spending across, you know, a whole range of federal areas. And so the dependency index became that tool for us to kind of drive eyeballs. You know, that's the short of it.
3: Well, it certainly caught a pair over here. Let's get into a little bit of the nitty gritty of your formula. This one used a per capita ideas. Can you explain a little bit about what that means?
16: Sure. So actually, we've sliced it in a few different ways. And actually, one of the fun things I find about the index is that if you go to it, you can filter it yourself. You can filter it by spending area. You can filter it by ranking, depending on what category you choose. So there are three different categories that we chose that you could rank by: per capita, percentage of personal income, and then percentage of personal consumption. So the per capita, which is the one that most people use and the one that I use the most often when referring to it, right, is essentially that, you know, you could say California gets, you know, a lot more from the federal government than, say, Alaska, right? But there's 40 million people in California. There's not 40 million people in Alaska. And so it's not a fair apples to apples comparison. And so you have to make that comparison based on a per person or a per capita basis, right? How many heads do you have and how much money is each head receiving from the federal government? We strove on all things to make this as much apples to apples as we could, and to make the ranking as fair as we could. It's one of the reasons why DC is not actually included in the ranking, because if DC were, it would so far outstrip, right, every other state in the ranking. So we went the per capita route just because it is fair.
3: Yeah, let's talk about some of the results. Then you mentioned Alaska. That was found as the most dependent. And then at the end, it is Idaho. What is it about the Alaska, I guess? Is it just the low population compared to the amount of federal dollars that go through those different avenues that you all looked at?
16: Yes, that's a big portion of it. Also, Alaska receives quite a bit of defense spending. And so that also skews things as well. I'm actually playing around in it right now as we talk, and I am looking at what is driving Alaska's spending the most. So Alaska ranked third in defense spending. Let's see if we add in FEMA. What do we get for FEMA? Fourth in FEMA spending. So Alaska looks like it did it scored pretty consistently high across the board. You know, there are other states. You know, I'll take New Mexico as an example, because I was on a podcast down there recently. And so I know those figures off the top of my head. New Mexico, which ranks sixth or seventh overall in the rankings, it was driven by two or three particular categories. They receive a lot of defense spending. They also receive a lot of spending around federal research, which is no surprise because of the nuclear laboratories. And then Medicaid spending, about half of what New Mexico was getting from the feds was for Medicaid, right? So it was those three buckets that was mostly driving New Mexico's, you know, receipt of federal funds, whereas Alaska looks like it's pretty consistent. They're they're ticking all of the spending categories.
3: It's almost as if you're looking at the federal government more as the, to bring in a sports analogy, the LeBron effect, where ESPN would look at where LeBron was going to land when he was making his decision on what team to go to next, and just the economic impact that had. Looking at federal spending, you looked at, there's all these federal federal dollars coming in, but what does that mean? What does that go to? But also for the afterlying effects of having those federal dollars there. Was that something that you all looked deeply into, or was it just sort of an all-encompassing thing?
16: It was more of an all-encompassing thing. That certainly was in my mind, right? The impact, kind of the ripples that that federal spending has, right? And, you know, for some of your listeners, you look at Northern Virginia, right? And the explosive growth in both the population and the income in, you know, Northern Virginia. I think Loudoun County has more than tripled its population since the start of the century. If I'm not mistaken, is one of now the richest counties in the country, right? Much of that is driven, you know, by federal dollars flowing into it. Or even, you know, Arlington, right, where you have Booz Allen and Lockheed Martin and now Boeing, poor Seattle. First they lose the Supersonics and now they lose Boeing, right? So it does. It has an impact, right? And you think about it, you extend it, right? We have work from home policies. Now you still have folks going into the office. That means, right, they're going out to lunch. They're grabbing a coffee on the corner. So the small businesses, right, thrive based on, right, those dollars flowing into defense contractors, right, in the area. So, I mean, there are those knock-on effects. And though we didn't, you know, build the index with that, you know, specifically in mind, it was in our minds as we were building it.
3: You showed us during the course of this interview firsthand at how reactive and quick it is to look up these certain categories. Who are you hoping that will use this, whether it is folks like myself doing research, or I can imagine that this may even go higher to the people actually making the policies, where they can determine, you know, here, maybe here's an economically depressed area. Why don't we send a new headquarters, a new federal program their way? Is that the sort of idea you all had?
16: I mean, for us, it's all about transparency, right? We believe the more information folks have, the better decisions that they can make. And I think there's a couple of things that your question evokes to in my mind. One is just to, you know, give folks an idea of where they may be overexposed. You know, I was surprised, you know, one of the data points that, you know, kind of popped when I was just tooling around in it one day was that, you know, Maine came in sixth in defense spending per capita. And I was like, Maine? Why Maine? Well, you go down the rabbit hole, right? They have two large contractors, General Dynamics and, you know, Bath Iron Works, right? Those are large employers in the state of Maine. They have a big economic impact. Well, now you read the New York Times and you hear about, you know, the Pentagon's efforts, although they've been attempting to do this for a long time now and failed, but their efforts to reform their, you know, procurement system. Does that have, you know, potentially threaten any long-term contracts for the Bath Iron Works and General Dynamics, which would have a huge impact overall in the state of Maine, right? So it's an attempt by us to kind of put questions in people's minds so they can start wrestling with them. Although, to your point, I once argued when I was working at Pioneer, I'm now just a fellow, I used to be a full-time employee, but I once argued about moving the capital of Massachusetts from Boston to Worcester because I felt Boston didn't need the economic impact that the state government provides, where Worcester did, and it would be a boon to the state overall, but nobody wanted to listen to me.
3: Liam Day is a data fellow at the Pioneer Institute. Thank you so much for joining us.
16: Eric, thank you. I enjoyed it.
0: 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Up next, the top national headlines from ABC News and the Federal Newscast. I'm Terry Girton. 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
19: A lot's at stake for organizations that react too slowly or too quickly when addressing a crisis. I'm Edward Siegel, host of Crisis Ahead. Tune in this Friday at 2:30 p.m. Eastern when I talk with crisis communication expert Rick Alcantara. He'll discuss how the speed at which government agencies and companies respond to a crisis can impact their efforts to resolve the situation.
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22: From ABC News, I'm Sherry Preston. The leader of the Iran-backed militant group Hezbollah has rejected the latest ceasefire agreement reached between Israel and Lebanon. Hezbollah demanding a complete Israeli withdrawal from Lebanon, saying anything less would mean surrender. That coming as the ceasefire between the U.S. and Israel remains on shaky ground. Here's ABC's Rachel Scott.
23: Privately, the president has been fighting to keep the negotiations alive, even admitting he had a tense phone call with Israeli Prime Minister Benjamin Netanyahu over Israel's massive incursion into Lebanon. Overnight, Israel and Lebanon agreeing to renew their ceasefire as part of U.S.-led negotiations. But in a sign of how difficult that ceasefire could be, attacks continued overnight.
22: Unpatriotic grandstanders. That's what President Trump has labeled four Republicans who crossed party lines to vote with the Democrats in passing a war powers resolution that requires the president to withdraw U.S. forces in Iran unless Congress approves. The move is largely symbolic. Agriculture Secretary Brooke Rollins says even though it's been found in a calf in South Texas, the dreaded New World screw worm is not a threat to the nation's food supply. ABC's Andrea Fujii.
24: The news comes just days after Secretary Rollins dismissed a local lawmaker's warning that screw worm was detected in Mexico, just a mile from the U.S. border. The parasitic flies were eradicated from the U.S. back in the 1960s. A human case was confirmed in an international traveler last year. That person recovered.
22: The main fear is even higher beef prices. SpaceX now detailing plans for next week's IPO.
25: When SpaceX goes public this month, it says it plans to raise $75 billion. That would be the largest ever stock market debut and would put Elon Musk in line to become the world's first trillionaire.
22: ABC's Alex Stone. After 13 years, Amazon has kicked Walmart off the top spot on the Fortune 500, due mostly to Amazon's web services businesses. This is ABC News.
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22: The Coast Guard is back at the Bahamas searching for Lynette Hooker, the American woman whose husband Brian says she fell overboard and vanished nearly 2 months ago.
2: The 55-year-old mother has been missing since April 4th. The U.S. Coast Guard dive team on the water and the beach of an area called Snake Creek. Just a quarter mile from the boatyard, Brian Hooker says he paddled to the night Lynette went missing.
22: ABC's Victor Okendo in the Bahamas. The Coast Guard honing in on GPS locations on Brian Hooker's cell phone, which contradict what he told police. The number of Americans filing for unemployment benefits last week has risen to 225,000, but layoffs remain historically low despite ongoing economic uncertainty brought on by the war with Iran. Tomorrow we get the monthly numbers for May. President Trump facing a revolt over his fund to reward his political allies, and it could affect the nomination of Todd Blanche to be the next attorney general. Here's ABC's Jay O'Brien.
4: Blanche has become the face of this fund on Capitol Hill, including in a tense meeting last month when even staunch allies of the president warned Blanche that this fund was a political mistake in their view. And there are also concerns among some Republican senators that Trump, who has openly said, including this week, that he still wants to pay January 6 defendants and Blanche, could use the Department of Justice still to do just that. I asked one Republican senator just yesterday if he was concerned about that. He said, quote, who wouldn't be?
22: Last night, when asked if the fund was truly dead, President Trump said he didn't know. Sherry Preston, ABC News.
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3: Today's federal newscast. Agencies are getting a green light to temporarily lift federal telework restrictions during the FIFA World Cup. A new memo from the Office of Personnel Management says agencies operating in U.S. host cities are allowed to offer some limited telework options to employees as needed. OPM officials say telework may be helpful in cases where cities are experiencing high traffic congestion and commuting delays. The Postal Service, on the verge of running out of cash early next year, is pricing out a wide range of possible reforms to Congress. Federal News Network's Jory Heckman has more.
7: An internal document shows the USPS expects it could bring in billions of dollars in new revenue if it raises the price of a first-class stamp to 90 cents. Stamp prices will already go up to 82 cents starting next month. These rate hikes are controlled by a regulatory agency. But USPS is considering asking Congress to eliminate its regulator or significantly reduce its authority. USPS expects it will run out of cash early next year. Jory Heckman, Federal News Network.
3: And agencies have a new playbook for using artificial intelligence to streamline their work. The General Services Administration is rolling out an Elimination, Optimization, and Automation Handbook. It gives agencies a closer look at how GSA, the Education Department, and NASA have automated repetitive tasks previously done by employees. GSA says some of this work dates back to the first Trump administration. Find these stories and more at federalnewsnetwork.com. I'm Eric White.
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0: Welcome to The Federal Drive on Federal News Network. It's Thursday, June 4th. I'm your host, Terry Gerton, and I'm glad you're here. Coming up on this hour of The Federal Drive, getting from a patent to a product is still where many ideas get stuck. Plus, building more missile defense capability means rebuilding the industrial base behind it. Those stories and much more ahead during this hour of The Federal Drive. We begin with this. The White House is moving toward a voluntary process for reviewing frontier artificial intelligence models for cybersecurity risk. The review process is laid out in an AI security executive order signed out this week. The order also sets the stage for new government-wide cybersecurity directives. Federal News Network's Justin Doubleday joins me now with more details. Justin, thanks for being here.
10: Good to be here, Terry.
0: The Trump administration has kind of taken a hands-off approach to AI oversight up until now. What's different about this executive order, especially when it comes to government review processes?
1: Yeah, this is definitely a shift for them. This executive order signed out by the president on Tuesday directs several agencies to establish a voluntary framework for securing certain frontier AI models within 60 days. Those agencies will also develop the criteria, it's called a benchmarking process, for when an artificial intelligence model is cutting edge enough to need this type of review. And so that's work is going to have to happen pretty quickly. The National Security Agency, the Cybersecurity and Infrastructure Security Agency, the National Institute of Standards and Technology, and a whole bunch of other relevant agencies are all involved in this process. From what we understand, the NSA will take the lead. The other thing to note about this executive order is that it's been in the works for several weeks. It's been expected in response to Anthropic's Claude Mythos and other newer AI models that can very quickly identify software vulnerabilities and also identify exploits for those software vulnerabilities. What changed over the last few weeks is that an original draft of the EO was going to create a 90-day review period before the models could be released more broadly. Now this voluntary review period is 30 days before developers will agree to release the models to kind of their broader community. And so that was the big change that was sought by the tech community, by the AI community, because they argued that 90 days would just be too long and it would somewhat stifle innovation.
0: There was a lot of very public opposition or concern about the first version of this. Have all of those concerns been resolved now? Everybody's happy with this version?
1: I don't think everybody's happy. I think on one side, you still have people who are very much in kind of the continue the hands-off approach, continue to let AI companies, you know, innovate and lead and all those types of things. And then there's the other side that kind of considers this as certainly a positive step forward in creating more oversight for AI, but maybe not quite enough. It's voluntary. Another big issue that people have flagged is that it's kind of closed doors. It's going to create this classified benchmarking process. It's going to create this kind of closed door voluntary framework where the leading AI model makers will let their models be reviewed by the government, but there's not much for people outside of that process to necessarily see, at least as far as what we know right now. And so not everyone's happy. No one is ever very happy. The former AI czar for the White House, David Sachs, was kind of instrumental in creating the shift from 90 days to 30 days. And he applauded the executive order. So his camp, which has certainly been one of those really important camps in this AI debate for the Trump administration, is happy.
0: You mentioned Mythos, and a lot of people are concerned about its ability to identify software vulnerabilities on its own. How does the executive order address that concern?
1: Yeah, this voluntary framework for review has gotten all the press, but there are several other elements to this executive order that are really important. One of those is that within 30 days, CISA and some of other agencies will develop a process for creating a clearinghouse where actually agencies will work together to work with industry and critical infrastructure operators to coordinate on new software vulnerabilities that are identified by AI, and then also prioritize patching or remediation of those vulnerabilities. And so this is intended to address the concern that, of course, AI can really quickly find these vulnerabilities. Almost anyone can kind of use the AI to identify vulnerabilities, also identify exploits, ways to actually exploit those vulnerabilities. And that's going to happen so quickly that there needs to be a coordinated process to work with power, water, hospitals, other critical infrastructure operators to quickly patch their systems. This clearinghouse, I should mention, will be led actually by the Treasury Department, interestingly enough. And that's definitely one to watch in terms of how that comes together.
0: What does the CEO mean for other federal agencies? It sounds like Treasury is going to have some new responsibilities. What about the rest?
1: Yeah, it directs CISA and the Office of Management and Budget and the Office of the National Cyber Director to work on new cybersecurity guidance for federal agencies that addresses some of these AI security threats, but also AI cybersecurity opportunities. So the White House calls for binding operational directives and other guidance within 30 days to protect critical systems. It also calls for establishing or expanding programs and services that use AI-enabled defensive tools. So there are some federal programs out there right now, like CISA's Continuous Diagnostics and Mitigation Program, CDM, and others that are used across government to kind of secure federal networks. And to some degree, they've started using AI as part of those processes and automation, certainly. And so this executive order really calls for pumping up those programs and boosting

0: administration's proposed cuts to her agency and its programs. In a letter signed to Loeffler, the Democratic committee members say SBA's 2027 budget would be cut by 67%, eliminating 94% of training and counseling service and 15 of 16 programs for entrepreneurial development. Lawmakers are seeking to gain more transparency when it comes to the ownership of contractors working with the Defense Department. Senators Chuck Grassley and Elizabeth Warren say their new bill would mitigate foreign influence in defense contracting. The legislation would require prospective DOD contractors and subcontractors to disclose beneficial ownership information as part of any bid or proposal to work with the government. It would also require companies with contracts valued under $5 million to disclose ownership and foreign ownership, control, or influence, since there is currently not a disclosure requirement for companies with this size of contract. And the Trump administration is close to putting forward a new person to lead the Cybersecurity and Infrastructure Security Agency. Homeland Security Secretary Mark Wayne Mullen told House lawmakers on Wednesday that a CISA director would be nominated soon. The cyber agency has been without a confirmed director since January 2025. Find these stories and more at federalnewsnetwork.com. I'm Eric White.
1: Patrick was way behind on his IRS taxes.
2: I was in way over my head. 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
13: Welcome back to The Federal Drive with Terry Gerton on Federal News Network. Moving a federally funded discovery into the market still depends on licensing, capital, and timing, even with the Bayh-Dole framework in place. A new report highlights where those steps break down and how researchers and entrepreneurs work through them. Here to share their own journey through the innovation ecosystem are Dr. Eric Fossum and Dr. Sabrina Kemeny. Dr. Kemeny and Dr. Fossum, it is great to have you. Thanks so much for joining me today.
14: My pleasure.
13: There's a new report out from the Bayh-Dole Coalition looking specifically at the Bayh-Dole Act from 1980 and talking about the impact that it's had on technology transfer. Dr. Fossum, when you think back to that time, what was going on there that the Bayh-Dole Act really was trying to resolve?
14: My understanding is that the biggest issue was that the government was not successful at commercializing a lot of the technologies that

0: were developed under federal funding. So they've kind of come to the government warehouse as IP and basically go nowhere. And the feeling was that universities, if they had a stake in the IP, would be much more successful at getting those technologies commercialized.
1: And Dr. Kemeny, how does letting universities and researchers control their patents actually move an idea closer to the market?
2: Yes, so there's much more motivation for a researcher that wants to start their own business if they can have access and have to the technology that they developed and therefore have, you know, some commercial potential from it.
1: Does it make it move faster? Does it grow it bigger?
2: Well, I think it allows the companies to control what happens to the technology and therefore to stay ahead of the competition. It allows them to get financing more easily because they, if they have ownership of a patent portfolio, financial sources, whether it's VCs or industry, are more willing to give it to them.
1: Well, the two of you are featured in this report really as sort of a tech startup fairy tale, I think, from at least from my perspective. It might not have felt that way when you were living in it, but, you know, looking back, Dr. Fossum, when this work on the CMOS image sensor started actually in a NASA lab. Without the Bayh-Dole framework, how would your research have been different?
0: Well, that work was supported primarily by NASA through Caltech. So presumably the intellectual property would revert to NASA, would be assigned to NASA, and then NASA would, in some likely bureaucratic manner, would like try to find a company to license the technology, and probably not exclusively. So exclusive license really motivates people to commercialize. If they feel like they're going to have other competition with no fences put up by a patent, people are less likely to try hard at doing that. So I think, I mean, Serena did an amazing job at negotiating with Caltech to get the license to our startup company, Photobit. And as we've often remarked, you know, it's really the inventors themselves that want to see their baby succeed and are extremely motivated to make that happen. So that increases the chance of success for commercialization too, I think.
1: Dr. Kemeny, tell us a little bit about the technology itself and how, once you had the rights to it, you could really build a company around it.
2: Well, the technology was basically just a better image sensor. There were already electronic cameras at that time, camcorders and such, but we were able to develop a technology that was, at the time, you know, faster, better, and cheaper, which was the mantra actually at JPL at that time. It allowed the miniaturization of cameras. We coined a term camera on a chip because we could actually put all the important electronics along with the actual image sensitive portion together on one chip, which led to miniaturization, about 10 times lower power, and a much cheaper eventual manufacturing. So it was just an important way it allowed us to be able to commercialize it.
1: And it's commercialized everywhere now. Everything cell phone cameras to satellites.
2: Correct. So, I mean, what happened with Photobit is that we really did take the technology from the lab to the marketplace. I mean, when we left JPL, for instance, we had already proven out the technology, but it was all in black and white. It was up to a commercial company like Photobit to figure out how to make it in color and so that it could be useful in commercial applications. But yeah, it is the technology that is in all camera phones today, basically.
1: Dr. Fossum?
0: Yeah, I think another important aspect is that while the basic idea was covered by the JPL patents or Caltech patents, Photobit itself had to invent a whole lot of other things in order to make it a commercializable product. And so Photobit probably filed for close to 100 patents, perhaps, on the technology after it already left JPL. So the things are half-baked coming out, but they're not really ready for being a product.
1: I'm speaking with Dr. Eric Fossum and Dr. Sabrina Kemeny. Dr. Fossum, let's go on with that thought, because what are the biggest barriers that still slow the transition from this conceptual discovery, maybe the initial patent, onto real use?
0: Well, the technology was demonstrated, by the way, at JPL. It wasn't totally conceptual, but the turning something into a real product means that not only does it have to function the way customers expect, but there's other things in the what we call the innovation ecosystem that also have to be ready for it. When we started doing our chips at Photobit, there was no standard for what sizes of chips needed to be, how many pixels by how many pixels, for example. And that feeds directly into how you're going to store the image and record the image and display the image, ultimately. So a lot of this stuff wasn't really developed, or wasn't mature, at least, and a standard at that time. So that was an obstacle to commercialization. It had nothing to do with the technology itself. That had to do with the innovation ecosystem being ready or not ready.
1: And is that still a challenge today across all kinds of different technologies, I would assume?
0: Oh, yeah. It's something that, you know, when they teach innovation, I teach innovation even, that we talk about is the fact that it's not just you alone against the world. It is you and all your future partners that have to make the product successful.
1: And Dr. Kemeny, this report ties the system to broader outcomes. It talks about jobs and startups and entire industries, as Dr. Fossum was just talking about. From your perspective, where has the Bayh-Dole model maybe had the biggest impact beyond individual inventions?
2: Well, I think it has been incredibly important for the country in terms of staying ahead in technology and just allowing us to, you know, have all of these incredible industrial engineering successes that we, I mean, all of Silicon Valley is based really on so much of this, these kinds of designs, and being able to have the inventors actually commercialize their own products and create companies is in large part what's created some of the high tech success that the United States has had.
1: This framework is almost 50 years old. Is it still responsive to the tech environment today? Are there changes that would need to be made to make it more impactful?
2: I mean, one of the things that's thankfully has happened is many of the universities have created commercialization programs that didn't once have them. And so there are paths for scientists and engineers to basically transfer their technology. But as far as further impediments, I'm not as well versed. Do you have anything, Eric?
0: Actually, I think the Bayh-Dole Act was pretty well formulated and it stood the test of time. I think it's so successful that even the government's looking at it thinking, oh, maybe we should somehow participate in those monetary rewards that universities are reaping from the success of the Bayh-Dole Act. And this is, you know, controversial. I can't say I'm for or against at what level, but it's certainly taxpayers typically fund all this technology, its initial conception. But at what point do we give back directly to the taxpayers? There's indirect, of course, because you create the company, the companies pay taxes, the employees pay taxes, the economy grows, this, you know, a rising tide floats all ships, as they like to say. But, you know, whether it goes direct to the taxpayer or not is something that is currently being debated, I think. I'm kind of curious to see how that goes.
1: I've been speaking with Dr. Eric Fossum and Dr. Sabrina Kemeny. Thank you both so much for joining me today.
0: Thank you.
2: Thank you very much.
1: We'll post this interview and a link to the report at federalnewsnetwork.com/Federal Drive. 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Still to come, new research suggests some of the states most closely tied to the federal government may not be the ones you expect. But first, building more missile defense capability means rebuilding the industrial base behind it. 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
3: Today's federal newscast. Agencies are getting a green light to temporarily lift federal telework restrictions during the FIFA World Cup. A new memo from the Office of Personnel Management says agencies operating in U.S. host cities are allowed to offer some limited telework options to employees as needed. OPM officials say telework may be helpful in cases where cities are experiencing high traffic congestion and commuting delays. About 8,000 federal positions have officially been stripped of their civil service protections, Federal News Network's Drew Friedman reports.
4: An executive order that President Trump signed on Wednesday marks the final step in the process for implementing schedule policy slash career. The new federal employment classification will make thousands of senior-level policy-influencing employees easier to fire at will. Administration officials say it's designed to boost workforce accountability, but many in the federal community warn that it will lead to a politicized federal workforce. Drew Friedman, Federal News Network.
3: And agencies have a new playbook for using artificial intelligence to streamline their work. The General Services Administration is rolling out an Elimination, Optimization, and Automation Handbook. It gives agencies a closer look at how GSA, the Education Department, and NASA have automated repetitive tasks previously done by employees. GSA says some of this work dates back to the first Trump administration. Find these stories and more at federalnewsnetwork.com. I'm Eric White.
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1: Welcome back to The Federal Drive with Terry Girton on Federal News Network. A new production center in Alabama reflects a larger effort to expand U.S. munitions capacity. But the real story runs through suppliers, hiring, and how quickly that system can respond to demand. As the Pentagon looks for more surge capability, industry is working through the constraints that shape what's possible. Tim Cahill, president of Lockheed Martin Missiles and Fire Control, is here to discuss what that means on the ground. Mr. Cahill, it is great to have you. Thank you so much for joining me today.
12: Well, good morning, Terry. Thank you. It's a pleasure to be here.
1: You are coming to me from the floor of a new munitions production center that Lockheed is breaking ground on in Alabama. Before we jump into what's happening at that site particularly, I'd like to back up for a minute and talk about why. What is going on in the world right now? Our own operations in Iran, we've heard a lot about inventory and surge capacity and missiles. From where you sit at Lockheed, what is the state of the U.S. missile manufacturing industrial base?
12: Absolutely, Terry. Happy to talk about that. So I think the this trend has been developing since the Ukrainian conflict began a few years ago. There's a recognition, not just by the United States, but by the entire world, that first, national defense really is important again. And if you're going to be able to deter a potential opponent, and then if that deterrence were to fail, you know, prosecute a defense actively, you need far more munitions than perhaps anybody in the world had estimated. And much of that is driven by the increased threat, the increased number of nations who have ballistic missiles, who have cruise missiles, and that kind of capability. So I think there's been a broad recognition that has been growing, that to do what we needed to do, both as a nation and globally as a free world, we needed more stocks of munitions out there. And so what has changed, I think, now in the last few months is that the Department of War has a very innovative concept of applying commercial practices to this particular problem and providing for long-term agreements, long-term contracts. And that really is a game changer for us. That allows us to plan in a way and order material in a way and build tooling in a way that creates efficiencies. And those efficiencies we can apply back into the investments that were necessary to build the ramps, to build more munitions for both for us and for the rest of the world. And so that combination makes it very economically viable to take the path we're taking. The United States clearly needs that kind of capability. So does the world. So we're here to respond. We've been investing. We're over $1 billion into what will be a $9 billion investment over the next several years to increase capability across the board, to get all of our suppliers up to speed, and to go ahead and execute those ramps and produce at volumes that are relevant for what the world needs now.
1: You just tossed out a number, $9 billion, as Lockheed's investment into capital and capacity. Talk to me about the combination of signals that came together to tell Lockheed this really is the time to make that kind of a commitment to expanding capacity.
12: Yeah, absolutely. So the notion that the stockpiles that were necessary worldwide has been growing. And the longer, say, Ukraine continues, the higher those numbers get. So this has been a building momentum, if you will. As we built up our backlog worldwide, that has turned into real orders. And then the catalyzing event was the notion that the U.S. government would provide that long-term commitment for a large enough number that made it clearly viable for us to go ahead and put significant, again, to the tune of billions of dollars worth of investment in. It basically made the business case for us. And so in the end, it's one of those, you know, in business, you look for that classic win-win, right? We're in the business of protecting countries, protecting population, and protecting troops, but also staying in business. That's what we're supposed to do for our shareholders. When that matches nicely with a national need, as well as a demand that's coming from worldwide, that all comes together. It really is a win-win. We can apply those resources, and that's what we're doing. We are off to the races, all hands on deck.
1: Even being off to the races, though, that does not mean that the next missile is going to roll off the production line even 30 days from now. The word I've heard applied to missile manufacturing is exquisite, that there is so much detail and so many pieces, and it's so complicated. So what really does have to come together, $9 billion worth plus, I'm sure, to build a production capacity that can generate, that can meet that demand on a predictable basis?
12: Yeah, that's a very good question. So the first thing I will say is we are actually going to increase the number of munitions year over year as we move forward over the next several years and we hit our ramps. Now, part of the way you do that is you actually surge within the facilities that you have and the tooling that you have. And we can do that. And for example, in the Patriot PAC-3 MSE interceptor, which we also build in Camden, Arkansas, we've been doing just that. We have been increasing capacity every year and capability every year, and we're actually ahead of our commitments there. So We do have capability as we're looking for new tooling and bringing in new suppliers. We do have the ability to surge. But to your point, ultimately what you need is new facilities at some point, additional tooling, additional people, additional material. So the key is to work in concert with the Department of War to make sure we got the right investments in the right places to everything from titanium on one end of the spectrum all the way up to circuit card assemblies on the other end, and that all of our partners, without the entire supply chain, throughout the entire United States, and to be honest, throughout the entire world, have the contractual authority they need, the commitments they need, the investment they need, the people they need, and the priority they need in terms of getting those tooling, that tooling equipment, and getting it as quickly as we can. And the Department of War has been a great partner here. They have been energizing the entire supply chain for us and driving that sense of urgency so everybody understands this is a national imperative. And so when you do that, it doesn't come overnight, but you can build on a gradual basis over several years and significantly increase output. So we will quadruple the number of THAADs that we're building. We're going to triple the number of PAC-3 MSEs that we're building, and we're going to probably double to triple the amount of PrISMs, the strike missiles out of Camden that we are building. And that's just the start. There's a number of other munitions have yet to come, but that's what unleashes all this. It's that demand, that urgency, that support from the U.S. government that says this is important and we're going to do whatever it takes to make sure everybody involved knows it's important first and then has the resources to make it happen.
1: Tim Cahill is president of Lockheed Martin Missiles and Fire Control. Mr. Cahill, let's talk about that supply chain. When you mentioned THAAD missile, your press release itself says 750 U.S. companies across 42 states are part of that supply chain. So when Lockheed Martin says it's going to triple or quadruple production, what is involved in making sure that you've got that supply chain aligned from top to bottom, both people and places and stuff?
12: Yeah, no, that's a great question, Terry. And you got it just right. We need all of those suppliers. The one thing about a missile system, especially one that is complex as this one is you need every single part. You can't one part short and you don't have a missile. So we are working across all of those partners. We have identified with all of them exactly what they need to proceed with those ramps. And I will say one of the most important things that is happening right now is that the Department of War is partnering with us to identify all the things that we don't have to do, perhaps, or that we're a little conservative, perhaps, or we're going to take a little more risk, perhaps, because those all translate into time. If we can reduce the amount of testing, for example, using AI, using advanced tools that you have available in 2026 that you perhaps didn't have back when some of these regulations were written decades ago, you can give yourself confidence early that you are on the right design path. You can predict with AI how the systems will age instead of perhaps running them through aging tests. You can look at the actual requirements that you have and apply what you've learned now over the years and ask yourself, do I still need these same requirements? Perhaps do I still need these same reviews? The department has been wonderful about doing this. That is an incredible enabler. There are weeks and months that can be taken out of these schedules with a thorough examination of the requirements, the regulations, certifications, and test. And so you combine that with, again, that priority, that investment, that drive that's coming out of the administration right now. That's the right combination. And again, going back to where we started, then you apply some of those commercial practices and you, where it's appropriate, you apply a commercial approach and a commercial mindset. And magic starts to happen. So that's what's going to enable us. It's no one single thing, but it is the diligence to go apply all of those tools that are now at our disposal that perhaps weren't available before, apply those with everybody rowing in the same direction to get to where we need to be.
1: Tim Cahill is president of Lockheed Martin's Missiles and Fire Control. Thank you so much for joining me today.
12: Absolutely, Terry. Thank you so much for having me. It's a pleasure.
1: 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Coming up next, new research suggests some of the states most closely tied to the federal government may not be the ones you expect. This is the Federal Drive with Terry Girton on Federal News Network.
3: today's Federal Newscast. Democrats on the Senate Small Business and Entrepreneurship Committee want SBA Administrator Kelly Loeffler to answer questions about the Trump administration's proposed cuts to her agency and its programs. In a letter signed to Loeffler, the Democratic committee members say SBA's 2027 budget would be cut by 67%, eliminating 94% of training and counseling service and 15 of 16 programs for entrepreneurial development. The Department of Homeland Security is rethinking plans for some contract awards. Federal News Network's Justin Doubleday has more.
13: Homeland Security Secretary Mark Wayne Mullen says DHS has canceled some contracts that were moving forward under his predecessor, Kristi Noem. Lawmakers on both sides of the aisle had called out DHS spending under Noem, such as high-dollar contracts on immigration detention warehouses and public ad campaigns. But Mullen said if a contract was already awarded, he wouldn't be able to cancel it unless the DHS Inspector General finds any problems with the award process. Justin Doubleday, Federal News Network.
3: And the Trump administration is close to putting forward a new person to lead the Cybersecurity and Infrastructure Security Agency. Homeland Security Secretary Mark Wayne Mullen told House lawmakers on Wednesday that a CISA director would be nominated soon. The cyber agency has been without a confirmed director since January 2025. Find these stories and more at federalnewsnetwork.com. I'm Eric White.
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0: Welcome back to the Federal Drive with Terry Girton on Federal News Network. For years, rankings of state dependence on federal spending have focused largely on government transfers. A new study from the Pioneer Institute takes a broader view, incorporating everything from Social Security and Medicare to defense spending, military payrolls, and disaster assistance. The results challenge some conventional assumptions, placing Maryland and Virginia among the states most dependent on federal dollars. To learn more, Federal News Network's Eric White spoke with Liam Day of the Pioneer Institute.
1: What made you all want to look into the dependency index? I'll be honest, we've done interviews like this in the past, but it usually pertains to social programs. But it looks as if you all seem to have taken a different approach this time around.
2: Sure. The dependency index is an outgrowth of a larger project that's called the U.S. Data Labs, which is a website for us where we house data, a massive amounts of data across a range of issues, much of it collected from the federal government itself. One of the things our federal government does very, very well is collect a lot of data, a lot of useful data. And so over the actually the last couple of years, we've been building this site, U.S. Data Labs, in order to give state legislators and legislative aides and residents in the states data about how their state is doing across, you know, economic development, crime, education, state budgets, you know, because we take it from, and the name of the project Data Labs is taken from a famous quote by Louis Brandeis. Justice Brandeis once said that the states are the laboratories of democracy. And we believe that very deeply, that if you have 50 states doing 50 different things, well, maybe a couple of them are pretty good and those ideas pop and the states can learn from one another. And that's how we can improve, you know, public policy across the country. And so that's kind of the underlying idea of a larger project. And so then this state dependency grew out of that because it's in many ways kind of a marketing tool for the larger project. We're hoping to drive people to come to U.S. Data Labs to use the data we have there. And the state dependency index was a way for us to use more of the data that we have in one index than any other idea that we could come up with, because it combines spending across, you know, a whole range of federal areas. And so the dependency index became that tool for us to kind of drive eyeballs. You know, that's the short of it.
1: Well, it certainly caught a pair over here. Let's get into a little bit of the nitty gritty of your formula. This one used a per capita ideas. Can you explain a little bit about what that means?
2: Sure. So actually, we've sliced it in a few different ways. And actually, one of the fun things I find about the index is that if you go to it, you can filter it yourself. You can filter it by spending area. You can filter it by ranking, depending on what category you choose. So there are three different categories that we chose that you could rank by: per capita, percentage of personal income, and then percentage of personal consumption. So the per capita, which is the one that most people use and the one that I use the most often when referring to it, right, is essentially that, you know, you could say California gets, you know, a lot more from the federal government than, say, Alaska, right? But there's 40 million people in California. There's not 40 million people in Alaska. And so it's not a fair apples to apples comparison. And so you have to make that comparison based on a per person or a per capita basis, right? How many heads do you have and how much money is each head receiving from the federal government? We strove on all things to make this as much apples to apples as we could, and to make the ranking as fair as we could. It's one of the reasons why DC is not actually included in the ranking, because if DC were, it would so far outstrip, you know, every other state in the ranking. So we went the per capita route just because it is fair.
1: Yeah, let's talk about some of the results. Then you mentioned Alaska. That was found as the most dependent. And then at the end, it is Idaho. What is it about the Alaska, I guess? Is it just the low population compared to the amount of federal dollars that go through those different avenues that you all looked at?
2: Yes, that's a big portion of it. Also, Alaska receives quite a bit of defense spending. And so that also skews things as well. I'm actually playing around And it right now, as we talk, and I am looking at what is driving Alaska's spending the most. So Alaska ranked third in defense spending. Let's see if we add in FEMA. What do we get for FEMA? Fourth in FEMA spending. So Alaska looks like it did, it scored pretty consistently high across the board. You know, there are other states, you know, I'll take New Mexico as an example, because I was on a podcast down there recently. And so I know those figures off the top of my head. New Mexico, which ranks sixth or seventh overall in the rankings, it was driven by two or three particular categories. They receive a lot of defense spending. They also receive a lot of spending around federal research, which is no surprise because of the nuclear laboratories, and then Medicaid spending. About half of what New Mexico was getting from the feds was for Medicaid, right? So it was those three buckets that was mostly driving New Mexico's, you know, receipt of federal funds, whereas Alaska looks like it's pretty consistent. They're they're ticking all of the spending categories.
1: It's almost as if you're looking at the federal government more as the, to bring in a sports analogy, the LeBron effect, where ESPN would look at where LeBron was going to land when he was making his decision on what team to go to next, and just the economic impact that have. Looking at federal spending, you looked at, there's all these federal dollars coming in, but what does that mean? What does that go to? But also for the afterlying effects of having those federal dollars there, was that something that you all looked deeply into, or was it just sort of an all-encompassing thing?
2: It was more of an all-encompassing thing. That certainly was in my mind, right? The impact, kind of the ripples that that federal spending has, right? And, you know, for some of your listeners, you look at Northern Virginia, right, and the explosive growth in both the population and the income in, you know, Northern Virginia. I think Loudoun County has more than tripled its population since the start of the century. If I'm not mistaken, is one of now the richest counties in the country, right? Much of that is driven, you know, by federal dollars flowing into it, or even, you know, Arlington, right, where you have Booz Allen and Lockheed Martin and now Boeing, poor Seattle. First, they lose the Supersonics and now they lose Boeing, right? So it does. It has an impact, right? And you think about it, you extend it, right? You have that we have work from home policies. Now you still have folks going into the office. That means, right, they're going out to lunch. They're grabbing a coffee on the corner. So the small businesses, right, thrive based on, right, those dollars flowing into defense contractors, right, in the area. So, I mean, there are those knock-on effects. And though we didn't, you know, build the index with that, you know, specifically in mind, it was in our minds as we were building it.
1: You showed us during the course of this interview firsthand at how reactive and quick it is to look up these certain categories. Who are you hoping that will use this, whether it is folks like myself doing research, or I can imagine that this may even go higher to the people actually making the policies, where they can determine, you know, here's an economically depressed area. Why don't we send a new headquarters, a new federal program their way? Is that the sort of idea you all had?
2: I mean, for us, it's all about transparency, right? We believe the more information folks have, the better decisions that they can make. And I think there's a couple of things that your question evokes to in my mind. You know, one is just to, you know, give folks an idea of where they may be overexposed. You know, I was surprised, you know, one of the data points that, you know, kind of popped when I was just tooling around in it one day was that, you know, Maine came in sixth in defense spending per capita. And I was like, Maine? Why Maine? Well, you go down the rabbit hole, right? They have two large contractors, General Dynamics and, you know, Bath Iron Works, right? Those are large employers in the state of Maine. They have a big economic impact. Well, now you read the New York Times and you hear about, you know, the Pentagon's efforts, although they've been attempting to do this for a long time now and failed, but their efforts to reform their, you know, procurement system. Does that have, you know, potentially threaten any long-term contracts for the Bath Iron Works and General Dynamics, which would have a huge impact overall in the state of Maine, right? So it's an attempt by us to kind of put questions in people's minds so they can start wrestling with them. Although to your point, I once argued when I was working at Pioneer, I'm now just a fellow. I used to be a full-time employee, but I once argued about moving the capital of Massachusetts from Boston to Worcester because I felt Boston didn't need the economic impact that the state government provides, where Worcester did, and it would be a boon to the state overall, but nobody wanted to listen to me.
1: Liam Day is a data fellow at the Pioneer Institute. Thank you so much for joining us.
2: Eric, thank you. I enjoyed it.
0: 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Up next, the top national headlines from ABC News and the Federal Newscast. I'm Terry Girton. 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
10: From ABC News, I'm Sherry Preston. With Americans already paying record prices for beef, a recent arrival to the U.S. cattle supply threatens to push them even higher. ABC's Jim Ryan is in Dallas with more on the new world screwworm that's been detected on a ranch in South Texas.
11: The mere threat of a screwworm infestation has prompted a ban on imports of live cattle from Mexico, sending the average price for a pound of ground beef to nearly $7. And while infected animals can be effectively treated, the arrival of the pest on a South Texas ranch has grocery stores and butcher shops bracing for new price increases.
10: Agriculture Secretary Brooke Rollins says the screwworm is not a threat to the nation's food supply. Hezbollah has rejected the latest ceasefire agreement reached between Israel and Lebanon, saying anything less than Israel leaving Lebanon for good would be considered a surrender. The deal would ban Hezbollah from a series of security zones in southern Lebanon. President Trump calling the handful of Republicans who voted in favor of the War Powers Resolution that passed the House on Wednesday grandstanders who are unpatriotic. ABC's Rachel Scott.
12: Four Republicans joining Democrats to support a War Powers Resolution requiring the president to withdraw U.S. forces in Iran unless Congress approves military action. While the measure is an uphill battle, it's a sign of the growing fractures within the president's own party over his handling of the war.
10: More GOP frustration over the $1.8 billion fund to reward the president's political allies.
13: Several Senate Republicans now saying they will likely today support legislation to legally ban the president's so-called anti-weaponization fund. It comes even after acting Attorney General Todd Blanche assured lawmakers this week that fund was dead. But last night, when asked if it was truly defunct, the president said he didn't know, adding, quote, ask the lawyers.
10: The president says he will nominate Blanche, who used to be his own personal attorney, to take over as attorney general. You're listening to ABC News.
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10: A concerning incident at a TSA checkpoint in Sacramento last weekend. As ABC's Pierre Thomas reports, a man tried to get on board a plane with an explosive device in his luggage.
16: The bizarre incident unfolding just after 9 p.m. on Saturday, with a suspect showing up at a TSA checkpoint at Sacramento's airport wearing a scarf covering his face and latex gloves. Authorities say when they checked the carry-on bag of Kamani Jones, they discovered an explosive device, a torch lighter, as well as a knife, scissors, blades, and zip ties.
10: We've learned a little more about the man who held 10 people hostage for 15 hours in Bakersfield, California, threatening to detonate a bomb. ABC's Alex Stone says the suspect was upset, apparently, about a past criminal conviction.
17: It was apparently this case where he was found to have had sexual relations with a child or children under 14 years old. He had apparently been angry about that case and had gone on social media and on YouTube arguing against it, and that he had problems with the way the prosecutors had talked about him and the allegations that they had made against him. And according to police, this was his way to go in there and try to be heard.
10: He was shot and killed by the FBI. The latest crisis in Havana, Cuba, after the U.S. cut off oil supplies to the island, garbage. People who've been living without power for weeks now are now dealing with mounds of trash and the flies, rats, and cats, they say, who are drawn to it. I'm Sherry Preston, ABC News.
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1: Today's federal newscast. Agencies are getting a green light to temporarily lift federal telework restrictions during the FIFA World Cup. A new memo from the Office of Personnel Management says agencies operating in U.S. host cities are allowed to offer some limited telework options to employees as needed. Lawmakers are seeking to gain more transparency when it comes to the ownership of contractors working with the Defense Department. Senators Chuck Grassley and Elizabeth Warren say their new bill would mitigate foreign influence in defense contracting. The legislation would require prospective DOD contractors and subcontractors to disclose beneficial ownership information as part of any bid or proposal to work with the government. It would also require companies with contracts valued under $5 million to disclose ownership and foreign ownership, control, or influence, since there is currently not a disclosure requirement for companies with this size of contract. Find these stories and more at federalnewsnetwork.com. I'm Eric White.
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21: My guest today is Laura Stanton, the Acting Commissioner of the Federal Acquisition Service at the General Services Administration. Laura, it's always a pleasure to catch up with you. Thanks so much for taking the time.
22: Absolutely, Jason. Glad to be here with you.
21: The big reorg had been in the rumors, had been in the works for many, many months. People kept asking me, hey, what are you hearing about the FAS reorg? And I have to admit, I hadn't heard much. So you guys did a nice job, I guess, of maybe of keeping it under wraps a little bit. But now it's out, so people are excited. Let's just give people the top level. Let's talk about the reorganization, the different portfolios. Give me a sense of what this looks like today.
22: I'm really excited about the reorg. And I think the FAS leadership team is as well, because what we did is we fundamentally realigned the organization over how acquisition actually happens. So thinking about it from the start, when you're developing acquisition solutions, to buying in a centralized manner, to being able to deliver shared services and continuously improving operations. So previously, we had been set up very much in a category management structure for the past 10 plus years. And that, as we were launching category management 10 years ago, that was a great structure for us to build that subject matter expertise, the industry expertise we needed. But what we also realized is as we've matured as an organization, we were just in a different point. And so stepping away from those, that category management around the industry, but really moving towards how acquisition is delivered, is going to let us move faster, reduce the duplication, and create clearer accountability across the acquisition lifecycle. So really excited about that and the opportunities that that presents to us. So if you want to get into the guts of it, which I know you do, Jason, let me walk through the portfolios for you and really talk about which each one is doing. And for people who knew us in our previous state, they can offer a few breadcrumbs so they can understand what it looks like today. Assist is the Office of Assisted Acquisition Services. So that's really the Assisted Acquisition Services that we had before. They went through a big reorg about 24 months ago or so. And so we didn't make a lot of changes there. They're going to continue to deliver that highly specialized bespoke contracting expertise that they're so well known for. Offer the surge support, tailored acquisition solutions when agencies need that additional capacity. And it really preserves the flexibility that we need when agencies have those highly complex requirements and mission-specific needs. Centralize is really our newest business area, and this is the Office of Centralized Acquisition Services. This is being led by Tom Myron. By the way, Assist is being led by Pete Burr. Tom is leading a procurement consolidation for common goods and services across the government. This is an opt-in we've often gotten from agencies over the years, we've gotten a lot of requests. Can you guys do smaller acquisitions than what the assisted acquisition service delivers? And this is our answer, is we've worked with SBA and OPM to bring over their acquisition, but we have over 50 sort of agencies, sub-agencies, small commissions who we're supporting their acquisition on today. And this is really working to simplify acquisition and expanding shared acquisition services across the government and brings GSA into a new area where we just hadn't done a lot of support for those smaller dollar value acquisitions when somebody really needs that task order expertise and support. We have then CREATE, which is led by Larry Hale. This is the Office of Acquisition Solutions Development. And this is really where everything starts in the acquisition cycle. They're looking at building the big government-wide contracts. They have the multiple awards schedule sitting in that portfolio. So they're looking always at how do they design and develop the next generation of acquisition solutions and category strategies. So a lot of the category management is sitting in here as well. And also, how do we keep all of the ones we have running smoothly for all of the customers that use it? This includes, you know, there's been a lot of talk about the OneGov program. So this includes the OneGov program. I mentioned MASS already, OASIS Plus, Alliant 3, Polaris, and all of our telecommunications contracts, including EIS. So they're also focused a lot on innovation, emerging technologies, commercial acquisition strategies, and understanding where the government needs to be going and what suppliers do we need to be bringing into the government in order to make sure that we remain on top of technology and professional services as the commercial markets continue to evolve. The next office is Deliver, the Office of Shared Services Delivery, which is run by Jeff Lau. And that is where we consolidated all of our shared services. Previously, the shared services had been scattered throughout the different portfolios. We had the Smart Pay, we had US Access, which is provides support for over a million government PIV cards, and also the federal public key infrastructure. They have the fleet program, both the automotive buying in this case and the fleet leasing program, which supports over 230,000 vehicles across the federal government, and also our global supply program. So they are truly focused on providing those services directly to the end user customers. This was an opportunity to look at sharing best practices in shared service delivery, operational consistency, and really driving customer experience at scale. The final portfolio is run by Mark Lee, Optimize, and it's the Office of Business Optimization. And they're going to be optimizing truly on how do we make sure that everything is handled consistently across these four business portfolios. How do we drive continuous improvement across the federal acquisition service? How do we need to continue to modernize our IT systems, strengthen the governance, strengthen enterprise decision making,

0: you know, 10 plus years ago, FAS kind of set themselves as a category management structure. Did something, I'll say, was there a moment where you guys said, hey, this isn't working like it should? What kind of was that really behind this push beyond the fact is reorgs happen, the way things buy and sold change, new management comes in and brings fresh eyes. Was there anything that you could point to say, hey, this was the moment where you realized there was maybe a better path?
1: I think there were probably several different catalysts for it. Let's just start. I don't have the exact business volume numbers from 10 years ago, but let's just say $50 billion is what FAS was doing at that point. Last year, we were over $115 billion. So we've more than doubled in our business volume size in the last 10 years. So that certainly was part of it. We also had become much more mature in the category management side of things. And we were realizing that we were missing some real opportunities for alignment, particularly when it came to business process functions, IT systems. And also we listened to a lot of to the feedback that industry had been giving us. They had made it really, really clear that our multiple awards schedule program at that point in the previous, in the legacy FAS was spread across four different portfolios. And while it was a single program, companies that were working across those different portfolios were experiencing basically inconsistent service and sometimes differing interpretations of things. And so, and we saw an opportunity to really pull the multiple awards schedule program together to create better consistency, better stakeholder engagement from the industry side, and also a better customer experience for the agencies. And we realized that we also wanted to align around the acquisition lifecycle. So that is sort of, if you think about the Office of Acquisition Solutions Development being the beginning of that lifecycle, then moving into either the task order work that's being led by OCAS or by the Assisted Acquisition Service, or driving into those shared services, you can really see how ASD creates that foundation for the other parts of FAS to really to deliver the best services possible. And the Assisted Acquisition Service, over 90%, 95% of their work is delivered using GSA contracts. So there is very much of an interdependent nature of these portfolios that we wanted to be able to emphasize. And this was around creating this organization that's going to be able to prepare us for the future of federal acquisition. As GSA's role has changed in the last year and a half, we wanted an organization that could quickly adapt to that. So it's all of those things. It was an opportunity to build on what we had done in eliminating the regional structure about 2.5 years ago, and take it to the portfolios that had been less impacted at that point, less, and really optimize across the entire FAS business.
0: Laura, on that note, let's take a quick break. When we come back, we'll continue our discussion. My guest today is Laura Stanton, the Acting Commissioner of the Federal Acquisition Service at the General Services Administration. I'm Jason Miller, and you're listening to a special edition of Ask the CIO on Federal News Network.
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6: The National Archives and Records Administration holds more than 13.5 billion pieces of paper, including some of the nation's foundational texts. But a little over 90 years ago, the archives didn't exist. Many government records were stored haphazardly across the country in federal offices, basements, attics, and even abandoned buildings. Soon after the archives was established in 1930,

0: 34, employees sprang into action, surveying records across the country and transferring them to the new archives building in Washington, D.C. NARA has grown and evolved significantly since its founding, but its mission to serve as the nation's record keeper remains the same. Justin Doubleday, Federal News Network.
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4: 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You're listening to Ask the CIO on Federal News Network. I'm your host, Jason Miller. My guest today is Laura Stanton, the Acting Commissioner of the Federal Acquisition Service in the General Services Administration.
5: One of the things that stands out to me as you have talked about this over the last couple of weeks is the impact seems really a lot internally. The outside folks, whether it's industry or your customer agencies, may not really see a big difference. If they want to find a GWAC, they find it. It's probably in the same place. It's the same website works, right? If an industry wants to apply for the schedules, get on the schedules, or figure out how to, the on-ramp for Oasis Plus, that all works together. Is that how you're kind of viewing this? Is really about making GSA, we'll use the maybe a little bit tired terms of efficient and effective versus the impact outside of GSA?
6: I would say it definitely was designed so that we could work better internally. Ultimately, that is going to filter into changes on the customer experience side. I think it could be that those changes actually are felt sooner on the industry side, as they now have a single portfolio to support all of their multiple awards schedule. All of that's under a single management chain. So I think that industry could end up feeling these effects much earlier than the agencies. But the goal is that first, we don't disrupt anything that we're doing. That's always just a given. The agencies need to be able to get what they need. Industry needs to be able to reach the federal market through the GSA schedules, through the GSA contracts. So step one, don't disrupt. So step two, make it better. That's basically the way that we're thinking about it. And this puts us into a position to be able to make things better more easily.
5: Reorgs, get it on paper, it's pretty, you shuffle shares around, everyone goes, okay, now Larry Hale, you're here, Jeff Lau, you're there. What's the next step? Like, how do you really kind of take the reorg from a piece of paper or a vision into reality? Are there things you need to do over the next, we'll say, 3, 6, 9 months?
6: Oh, absolutely. So this was the beginning. There is each of the ACs, they picked up new programs. So the assistant commissioners, so Larry, Jeff, Pete, Mark, all picked up new work. What they're doing is deep dives. And they're building their teams together and doing all of the things that you need to do on the change management side. So very much right now, you know, they're learning about the new programs that they've taken, that they have, are now in their new organizations, getting a sense about how do they bring people who are working on, say, the multiple awards schedule, how do they bring all of those people, all of the different divisions, the management, the employees together to deliver more consistently, understanding where their best practices were across the organization and how do we spread those more easily to the programs that might not have fully adopted those earlier. So, and then we begin looking at how do we simplify? Where can we take friction out of the process? Where can we reduce that administrative burden? This is also going to have a big impact on our internal systems development, because now instead of having, I'm getting really into the sausage making on this, but for example, going back to the multiple awards schedule, we need to modernize those IT systems. We've been doing it for catalog. That all sits within the acquisition solutions development portfolio. So you now have the IT systems, the business processes, and the business owners all in the same vertical. That has a huge opportunity to streamline the requirements development, the user testing, and the delivery of new functionality. So that's a huge effort, and that's going to pay off as we're also looking at our procurement acquisition ecosystem program that we need to launch and that you're going to be seeing more of as we go throughout the summer.
5: I was going to say the GSA, with part of the shared services office, is the new acquisition QSMO, quality service management office. So I think that's what you were referring to there. So as you said, plenty more coming from that. Laura, one of the things is any change like this has that, oh no, they're moving my cheese, right? A lot of people say, well, I got used to this category management approach, or I liked the office I was working in, or I felt comfortable. How did you incorporate the GSA employees and GSA customers as well into this decision-making process? You mentioned some of the feedback from industry about schedules. I thought that was a great example of, hey, we've heard this time and again that this is a challenge, a problem, something that we can make better and fixing it. How else did you kind of take that feedback from, again, GSA employees or customers to drive some of these changes?
6: In addition to the executive order on procurement consolidation that was released last March, we also had feedback, as I pointed out, when the creation of OCAS. AAS has often, for years, gotten requests, can you help me with the smaller dollar value task orders? And by smaller dollar value, I mean things under $50 million. And so there was always a huge area of opportunity that GSA hadn't really put a lot of emphasis on building out a business model to support that. We're doing that with OCAS. So that certainly is not only a response to the executive order, but it's also driven by long-term feedback that we've had from our customer base. The reorg got sketched out sort of about a year or so ago, and we then had the time to really drive, sort of get the employee feedback, understand where we had programs that sort of sat on the edge of different organizations. We had the time to work through what did it really look like based on the feedback from the employees and based on the business models that the programs were supporting. So really understanding from where those best practices sit and how do we engage them, that's some of the work that we're going to be doing as we go forward, as I said. But we also wanted to make sure that our employees and that our managers had buy-in on this. Our leadership team was all involved in the co-creation. And then beginning to do that change management a few months ago, as we began explaining sort of the impetus of FAST 2.0 and then what the full organization looked like, gave us a chance to begin working through the change management across the entire FAST employee base rather than just the leadership.
5: Laura, I know we're running up against the clock here. One thing that came across in your guys' press release and some of the blog posts is this idea of training, tools, top-level support. Give me a sense of where this is, if we talk about this in a year from now, are there certain things that you're saying, hey, this is what we hope to see that's different? This is how we're delivering services differently or better or more efficiently? And are there some metrics you are really kind of, at least initial metrics that you're using to say that's going to be a, hey, we were successful, we were not as successful as we thought we were, or hey, this was a surprise. Where are we in a year from now? How are you kind of visioning that out?
6: Let's start with the basics. Let's start with the anecdotal. I would like people to say, look at, since you guys reorganized, it's been easier for me to get this, for industry to tell us that they've seen more consistency in this, in how we engage with them, in the decisions that we're making, that we're able to build on the different programs more effective. So that's certainly a big part of it. I'm also looking for the employee engagement, that the employees see career opportunities and that they also are seeing how that they align to the larger FAST mission that we're doing and pulling and seeing high levels of employee engagement. That would certainly be a couple of things that I would be looking for changes. On the customer side, I want it to be easier for them to figure out where do they get support. One of the things that is both a strength and a weakness at the same time is that we have had so many programs, and I think sometimes it becomes a little bit, we had an opportunity to really make it clear how do you engage with FAST and how do you get the necessary support. And the new organizational structure. We've been talking about what the customer journey looks like. And we actually started last summer to do work on the customer journey and helping us make some of the organizational decisions that we needed to make on placement of where different programs should be based on how we anticipated customers would engage with us. So those would certainly be some of the key things that I'm looking for. On the some of the more internal aspects of it, I would like to see the business processes smoothed out, and also the IT development and the new IT systems coming online faster. So I think lots of opportunity, really excited about where we're heading in the next year.
5: All right, Laura, you know I could talk to you so much longer, but unfortunately we're out of time. So let me thank my guest. Laura Stanton is the Acting Commissioner of the Federal Acquisition Service at the General Services Administration. Laura, it's always a pleasure to catch up with you. Thanks so much for taking the time.
6: Thank you so much, Jason. I appreciate the opportunity.
5: We have to take a break. When we return, we'll shift gears to talk about the Navy and how it's turning small technology bets into large technology programs and then into enterprise services. I'm Jason Miller, and you're listening to Ask the CIO on Federal News Network.
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11: As the attack surface in orbit grows dramatically, Chris Jones, Chief Technology Officer at Nightwing, says the Defense Department will need to invest in resilience to keep pace with evolving threats.
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5: 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You're listening to Ask the CIO on Federal News Network. I'm your host, Jason Miller. My guest for the next two segments is Lewis Coplin, the Chief Information and Technology Officer for the Navy's Portfolio Acquisition Executive for Mission Systems.
4: I caught up with Copeland at the recent West Conference in San Diego, California.
16: Louis, always a pleasure to catch up. Thanks so much for taking the time.
17: So happy to be here.
16: We are catching up here at West 2026. I think I talked to you last year at this time, and there was a lot going on in your world back then. And I think over the last year, let's start there as an update. Last year, we talked a lot about zero trust. We talked about flank speed and expanding that out. And we also talked about things like bring your own device, application programming interfaces, APIs. What is different today for PEO Digital than it was last year at this time? Talk maybe a little bit about your 2025 in review. What kind of progress have you made?
17: We've really been learning a lot. So we've talked across DOW about placing small bets and then bigger bets on winners. That lean startup mindset, that's something we've really embraced with our technology investment horizons. So a lot of the things we talked about last year, they were coming out of what we call Horizon 3, which is my favorite horizon because it's other people's money and I don't have to pay for it. And we're watching that stuff like, oh, there might be a there. Where we were last year was we were starting to invest our own money in Horizon 2. And it was the early side of Horizon 2. It's a pilot. We don't know if it's going to pan out or not. It's enough to justify a business case for some small amount of investment, but this is a fail fast, learn a lot type of scenario. And the good news is those small bets have really been paying off. So those small bets are evolving into large bets where we are now committing to creating something that can be an enterprise service going into Horizon 1 and that can drive out the current Horizon 1 incumbents into Horizon 0 where we cattle drive them and divest. So that's really been the story of the year is earning scale, because scale is earned. It's not granted. It can't be directed. We need our enterprise services to be credible, to be a better value proposition for program managers and fleet operators and the general workforce, so they don't work around us but through us. And it takes time and sets and reps, but we're getting there.
16: All right. I love the idea of small bets going into large bets that then go into enterprise services. Well, give me an example maybe of a small bet that's now either A, a large bet, or B, even better, an enterprise service.
17: Yeah, so all of our enterprise services have started that way. Two of our earliest bets were on Naval Identity Services, which is our enterprise identity suite, and our Naval Enterprise Service Desk, which is our IT service management automation platform. And those all started off with good ideas. I think they were actually both OTAs. And those OTAs, other transaction agreements, went into production agreements. And those production agreements sustained an evolution of the capability so that we could bring along all those abilities and the .mlpf. And oftentimes, you know, it's not the innovation, but the innovation adoption and scaling that's so challenging. So, you know, who do you call when you have a problem? In the case of the service desk is who you call. So who do you call when the service desk itself has a problem? Where can we get more automation? How do we take out the cost structure so that we're not paying a premium cutting edge price for something that's now more mature? And that's really a partnership with our industry vendors, because early on, we really want to enable them to experiment and innovate and push the limits of the use case and the technology. But after a while, we say, you know, we think we know what this looks like vertically, horizontally. Now, how do we shift the focus from investing to maximize effectiveness to extracting costs to maximize efficiency? So those are two cases. We have more recent ones, the BYOD with our Nautilus Mobile. That took a while because we had to work with DOW CIO on policy that was really a little rooted in 5-10 years ago. And they were great with us because they said, you're really helping to shape the future of DOW policy. So here are some exceptions for right now to get you going, and then you come back and tell us how to update the overall. So that took some time, but we're now, for our Nautilus Mobile personal, able to take essentially unlimited enrollment. And that's really great for everyone who hates carrying two phones. And that is a walled garden approach. So if there's an issue, the government data gets wiped, your whole phone doesn't get wiped, and that it's not enrolling your personal device in government management. So it's a really good, again, use case for the user experience and the cybersecurity in a way that maximizes submission.
16: We've talked a lot about the identity management services. That was something you guys, I think the CIO's office from the Navy said, okay, this is an enterprise service. How has that been taken in? Have you gotten any pushback? Have you had to kind of step in and say, whoa, don't buy that piece of technology, we already have it over here? Or has it been accepted fairly easily?
17: There are a lot of different stories in there. From the leadership perspective, you know, leaders get really excited and they say, oh, this is going to collapse all these problems very elegantly. And sometimes we have to push back and say it will, but it's not there yet. You know, we're in the large bet phase. We're not in the enterprise service phase yet. And if you go out right now with a memo directing, you know, 100, 1,000, 10,000 consumers to consume, this thing is not ready. So sometimes we have to say, you know, slow is fast. We need to go slow up here to get faster to our destination in the end. Some folks are thrilled and they say, oh, I don't have to worry about this anymore. Great. I don't care about identity. I just want my thing to work, whether that's a warfighting thing or a business thing. Other folks said, I just spent 3 years investing in this alternative. How dare you? And that's okay. You know, we don't need to flip a switch and say, you're done. It's over. And you say, okay, well, what's the next inflection point? When's your next contract renewal? When's your next architectural evolution? Let's come up with a convergence roadmap for when it makes sense to get on the enterprise service. And then we do want to keep the door open because today's enterprise service is tomorrow's cattle for the cattle drive. So there are a lot of vendors who say, I've got a better mousetrap. I say, okay, that's great. Come in through our industry engagement process. Submit an updated pilot and business case, lean business case. If you're really going to offer better world-class alignment metrics, our WAMs, this is the world-class mousetrap, and the old one's not such a great mousetrap anymore. That's fine. We want to evolve and view our solutions as perishable. But by the same token, we don't have infinite time and energy and money. So if this thing is doing a great job, unless there is a more compelling business case, we're going to say thanks, but not right now.
5: I want to go back to the industry piece for in a second, but when we talk about enterprise services and the small bets, large bets, and so on and so forth, what's on tap for 2026? Do you have some small bets that you're starting to kind of lay out and move forward on, or do you have some large bets that you're hoping to move to enterprise services? Can you give me maybe an update on a couple priorities across all the areas?
17: Sure. I mean, there's so much going on. The Central Data Exchange is our API marketplace, and that's in the process of going from the small bet to the large bet. We're all really excited for it to be an enterprise service, and I think it will get there. But we're also, like I said, being deliberate and controlling how much we put it out there until it's fully baked. We don't want people to get disillusioned when something's pushed before it's ready. We're working on some secure global chat for bringing in, I'll say, our non-Department of the Navy partners who need to have fit-for-purpose collaboration spaces at a variety of security levels. And they're not necessarily going to have a CAC. They're not necessarily going to have the centrally authenticated identity, but there are ways to authenticate them. So some of those collaboration spaces are going to endure, perhaps with industry and academia. Some of those may be perishable. Maybe there's an exercise and coalition partners come together, and we've got generals and admirals from different nations who need to chat very securely for a while until they don't. So that's another one that we just launched, and those probably cover kind of the range of more mature to less mature.
5: Going back to the Central Data Exchange, the API one, the idea here is somebody develops maybe an API, they put it into the Central Data Exchange so other people can use it and take advantage of it, and your idea is to do what with it? Or maybe am I too far ahead of myself?
17: No, that is the idea, is to take out the work and energy to create the data flows across all the different missions and all the different portfolios. So we're in this data-driven ecosystem. The data is obviously the lifeblood for AI and other things. So there are a lot of reasons to move data around. A lot of those movements are repetitive. So, for instance, lots of people need data out of Navy ERP, which is our master business system for finance and procurement and personnel. Lots of data is in Jupiter, which is the Don's Advana subtenant. Does everyone need connections to Navy ERP and Jupiter and Advana? Probably not. So really, CDX is the hub we're trying to put as a central point of consumption that itself can have deployable sub-hubs, if you will, master nodes, so we can take it into a DDL shipboard environment and say this whole architecture, this cloud-native zero-trust architecture, is itself deployable and containerized and can go into ships. So that hub-and-spoke data ecosystem you can take with you to the point of need. And then, although API Marketplace is obviously got API in the name, it's not limited to modern API capable systems. We can do batch data transformations and take our secure FTP files and things like that. So it really is meant to be the single stop shop for data brokerage.
5: What's the steps to get it from small bet to large bet to eventually enterprise services? Is it adding more users and seeing if things break, or is it more, is there some technology kind of back end saying, okay, we know it does X and Y, but we have to actually get it to do Z?
17: Yeah, it's all of the above. So there's the maturing of the technology. Sometimes it comes in and it's credible enough to take an investment, but it's not all the way there. Maybe it doesn't comply with all the mandatory cybersecurity standards. Maybe it's starting off at an IL2 level. We need to get up to IL5 or IL6 or higher. Sometimes it's the business side of things. Are the right contracts in place to place more orders? Do we have the service desk in place? Do we know who's going to operate and maintain it? So it's all these things. The Department of the Navy does have a published set of enterprise service standards and criteria. And when you're ready to move from that large bet to an enterprise service, you do a self-assessment. Everyone kind of looks at that and says, does this hold water or not? So that's a great target. And we can take that back and say, even at the small bet stage, do we think we're ever going to get there? As you prepare to go to a large bet, are you making progress? You don't need to be there, but we need to be able to see that there's light at the end of the tunnel.
4: Lewis, on that note, let's take a quick break. When we come back, we'll continue our conversation. My guest today is Lewis Coplin, the Chief Information and Technology Officer for the Navy's Portfolio Acquisition Executive for Mission Systems.
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4: 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You're listening to Ask the CIO on Federal News Network. I'm your host, Jason Miller. My guest today is Lewis Coplin, the Chief Information and Technology Officer for the Navy's Portfolio Acquisition Executive for Mission Systems.
5: Another big bet that you all talked about over the years and you talked about last time was flank speed, this idea of having a zero trust architecture, or I guess it's
16: Microsoft Office meeting all the tenets of zero trust architecture, Office 365 meeting that. What's the latest with that? Last year, this time, we talked about you guys thought about, okay, how do we move it to C? How do we take that architecture and continue to expand? Who can have access to it? Any updates you can give?
17: Yeah, we're continuing to build that out. We hit that target for DoD, DoW, zero trust very early on. But that's not a static target, so we're continuing to evolve the security profile across Microsoft 365 and the Azure tenant, heavily using Microsoft Defender and Microsoft Sentinel as the automation and cyber defense layers. We've looked at other use cases for folks who have specialized IL5 CUI requirements and made sure that we can host their data, whether that's nuclear propulsion information or law enforcement criminal justice information, personally identifiable information, PII, PHI. So these are some of the use cases that we still pursue to make sure we've completed the IL5 work. Working on that for other security classifications, so making sure that we've got like and similar capabilities at those higher classifications. And yes, taking it to C, very challenging for a cloud-native architecture. So we've continued to make good progress there. The work we started last year with Flank Speed Wireless and Flank Speed Edge continues to progress both afloat and ashore.
16: Have you come across any new, different, surprising challenges over the last year when it comes to Flank Speed and taking it either to afloat or ashore and adding the wireless piece?
17: The surprise for folks is exactly how the easy and hard parts have fallen out. So, you know, when we talk about acquisition transformation and yesterday, Mr. Day, during his remarks, DAS Emission Systems said, when we make trades, sometimes it's about, do we have a good capability now, even if it doesn't meet threshold, let alone objective? And traditionally, we would say, come back in 3 or 5 years when you can at least make a threshold. And now the mindset is, well, hold on now. I mean, we really wanted that, but just because you need to get to 80% doesn't mean 60% isn't useful. So there's a bit of realization that perhaps we've been a little too aggressive on what is good enough, letting good enough, perfect get in the way of good enough for some things that could really improve missions right now. So in that regard, things like Flank Speed Wireless, they're not designed to satisfy all the checkboxes that a traditional system might, but they offer real capability right now. And fleet commanders are looking at that and saying, looking at the balance of risks across my missions, this is an acceptable risk. So that's been some real learning about can we all come to the table and say, well, this doesn't look like the thing from before, but that doesn't make it bad. It just makes it different. And I think people are getting that through. They're kind of internalizing it and saying, okay, so now we are going to try this different thing. Does that mean it stays at this level, at 60%, 70%, 80%? What's the business case? Maybe it stays 60%, but informs something else that is going to be 80% or 100%. So that's probably been the most surprising thing, that we can realize value below what was traditionally the threshold.
16: Are you testing out, or is the Navy, I should say, testing out Flank Speed Wireless? I mean, is that on certain ships, or is it or is it just still in the lab? Where is it today?
17: Oh, no, it's on ships. Last year at this event, we had Captain White talk about full spectrum combat and his successes piloting Flank Speed Wireless and Flank Speed Edge. So we do have it on a good chunk of the fleet right now, especially the large decks and the aviation-capable platforms, and it's really producing results. A lot of support from the TICOMs in the fleets to continue pushing this, so working with OpNav, working with Don CIO, we are continuing to mature and field that.
16: I want to shift over to the industry piece for a second. I know a lot of industry folks are interested in presenting to you and getting in front of you. You mentioned this idea that if there's an opportunity for industry to say, hey, the technology has evolved and we want to show you how it's evolved, even if it's an enterprise service per se, what's that process looking like these days? I know here at West you have an industry day, so to speak. You're having some meetings. But outside of a conference like this, how are you ensuring that you're kind of reaching both traditionals and whatever we call non-traditionals these days? How are you getting the latest and greatest?
17: We try and market pretty heavily to get people to come reach out to us. We do ask everyone to go through our industry engagement portal, which is on our website at podigital.navy.mil/industry. There's some products to help explain this process and a booklet you can download that goes into greater depth. So what it really hinges on is this pilot submission. Propose to us a specific pilot. Don't come in, just ask for 30 minutes to do a marketing 101. Make sure that pilot has a lean business case. So what is ROI? That is both the mission value as captured by our WAMs, our world-class alignment metrics, and the cost. It's going to start off as a small bet, so that's, you know, going to put a ceiling on. And the small bet is in time as well. So temporally, how quickly can you demonstrate value? Because we're looking for something that we can do in a matter of 3 months, 6 months, 9 months, not 3 years, 6 years, 9 years. So success begets success, and doing something small and doing it really well will bring the rest along in time. We are asking industry to kind of step up with what they know. And so to come in and say, company X has been doing this for years. We know company X, and we at company Y can do it better. And here's exactly how, because our challenge is often the integration and the transition. So it's all well and good to have a better product, but if it's fundamentally incompatible with our architecture, or you have to rip out 99% to get to the 1%, that's probably not going to be very feasible. So we really need industry to focus on making it easy for us to kind of swallow the pill and not just having better medicine.
16: I think that's a great analogy. Too many times it's, yeah, this will cure your problem, but it could create four other problems that we don't even talk about. Last piece, since you talked to industry, there's a big push for acquisition reform across the Department of Defense. How's that going to affect you at PO Digital? Are you starting to see some of those changes of the way you guys work from an acquisition? A lot of the stuff that the Secretary had called for, you guys were doing anyways, right? The small bets, the large bets, the enterprise services, as an example.
17: Yeah, we take it as a compliment that everyone was so impressed with us that they wrote an acquisition transformation strategy about it. But seriously, it is gratifying to know that we were thinking about these things in the right ways. We're doubling down on all those things. Oftentimes, we had pockets of excellence. We really want that to be pervasive and everyone to have these mindsets to be working these ways. I do expect that we'll be part of the Department of the Navy's PAE realignment, and that's still a process that we're working through. But we know from the FY26 NDAA some of the characteristics of the PAEs. So the emphasis on speed and capability to fleet, commercial buying, just about everything we buy is commercial. So we can really make use of CSOs, and we are moving more in that direction. The NDAA talks about realigning essentially the acquisition workforce directly to the PAE, and by and large that's meant to not be matrixed or some type of shared organizational view, but directly aligned. So that is really saying that the PAE themselves are kind of like the numbered fleet commander. They are the one responsible for an AOR, and everyone else is supporting them. And that's a real, I don't know if it's a shift so much as clarifying what were previously muddled lines of accountability, authority, responsibility. So it's a lot cleaner. It's saying, like, this is the thing, and we need to all be marching to deliver the thing. So it's very exciting.
16: Lewis, I always appreciate talking to you. There's so much that you guys are doing, really great work, but unfortunately we're out of time. So, Lewis, always great to catch up. Thank you.
17: Thanks, Jason. It was a great conversation.
4: That's all the time we have for today. Let me thank my guest. Lewis Coplin is the Chief Information and Technology Officer for the Navy's Portfolio Acquisition Executive for Mission Systems. Earlier in the program, you heard from Laura Stanton, the Acting Commissioner of the Federal Acquisition Service at the General Services Administration. 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
2: The National Archives and Records Administration holds more than 13.5 billion pieces of paper, including some of the nation's foundational texts. But a little over 90 years ago, the archives didn't exist. Many government records were stored haphazardly across the country in federal offices, basements, attics, and even abandoned buildings. Soon after the archives was established in 1934, employees sprang into action, surveying records across the country and transferring them to the new archives building in Washington, D.C. NARA has grown and evolved significantly since its founding, but its mission to serve as the nation's record keeper remains the same. Justin Doubleday, Federal News Network.
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10: From ABC News, I'm Sherry Preston. President Trump's former national security advisor, John Bolton, is expected to plead guilty to retaining and transmitting classified documents. Bolton was indicted by a grand jury on 8 counts last October. Sources tell ABC News he is also expected to pay a fine of more than $2 million. The Senate beginning a full day of voting, starting with what's the first of expected to be many amendments to the Republican $70 billion immigration enforcement bill. This amendment, if approved, would effectively kill the so-called anti-weaponization fund touted by acting Attorney General Todd Blanche just last week.
21: Blanche has become the face of this fund on Capitol Hill, including in a tense meeting last month when even staunch allies of the president warned Blanche that this fund was a political mistake in their view. And there are also concerns among some Republican senators that Trump, who has openly said, including this week, that he still wants to pay January 6th defendants and Blanche, could use the Department of Justice still to do just that. I asked one Republican senator just yesterday if he was concerned about that. He said, quote, who wouldn't be?
10: ABC's Jay O'Brien on Capitol Hill. The New World screw worm found in a calf in South Texas. It's now the ranch that's been quarantined. That parasite devastated cattle herds back in the 70s and had been eradicated. However, says Agriculture Secretary Brooke Rollins,
26: this pest does not cause any sort of a food safety issue. It is not a disease, but simply an insect that feeds on living tissues.
10: There was an unexpected surge in people filing for unemployment benefits last week.
27: Economists expected initial jobless filings to remain steady at around 215,000 in the week ending May 30th. Instead, the figure surged to 225,000 applications. The four-week moving average is less prone to wild fluctuations, but even it rose last week by 6,500 from the week before.
10: ABC's Jim Ryan. 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
10: A Coast Guard team is back in the Bahamas searching for Lynette Hooker, whose husband Brian insists she drowned after falling off their small dinghy in rough waters.
30: Divers with the U.S. Coast Guard searching new areas off the Bahamas for missing American Lynette Hooker, 2 months after her husband says she went overboard and was swept away. U.S. officials tell ABC News GPS data recovered from her husband Brian's electronic devices did not match what he told police, leading investigators to zero in on different locations.
10: ABC's Victor Okendo in the Bahamas. Watch out, Wall Street. Here comes SpaceX.
11: When SpaceX goes public this month, it says it plans to raise $75 billion. That would be the largest ever stock market debut and would put Elon Musk in line to become the world's first trillionaire. SpaceX saying initial public offering shares will be set at $135 apiece and that they're going to sell 555 million shares, giving SpaceX a market value of $1.8 trillion. Only six companies in the S&P 500 are worth more than that. SpaceX says Musk's voting power in the public company will come primarily through his ownership of 5.2 billion Class C shares, which give 10 votes for every share held. Alex Stone, ABC News.
10: Workers at SoFi Stadium in Southern California voting today on whether to go on strike. The stadium is supposed to host America's first World Cup match next week. The workers are demanding a pay hike and more job security. Sherry Preston, ABC News.
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12: Today's federal newscast. Agencies are getting a green light to temporarily lift federal telework restrictions during the FIFA World Cup. A new memo from the Office of Personnel Management says agencies operating in U.S. host cities are allowed to offer some limited telework options to employees as needed. Lawmakers are seeking to gain more transparency when it comes to the ownership of contractors working with the Defense Department. Senators Chuck Grassley and Elizabeth Warren say their new bill would mitigate foreign influence in defense contracting. The legislation would require prospective DOD contractors and subcontractors to disclose beneficial ownership information as part of any bid or proposal to work with the government. It would also require companies with contracts valued under $5 million to disclose ownership and foreign ownership, control, or influence, since there is currently not a disclosure requirement for companies with this size of contract. Find these stories and more at federalnewsnetwork.com. I'm Eric White.
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15: Welcome to What's Working in Washington, Original Thought, with a focus on artificial intelligence.
18: And welcome to What's Working in Washington. It's great to have you. I'm Jonathan Aberman. This show is going to highlight some things that I care very much about. The first one is a couple of local leaders who are doing what they can to help our economy move forward. James Barla from Station DC. Station DC is a really interesting new initiative to really jumpstart the entrepreneur community here in town. I'm also going to have Victor Hoskins on our show. Victor is one of the leading lights of economic development in our region, probably more than anyone else responsible for Amazon locating here. He is currently the president of Fairfax County Economic Development. He has some very interesting things to say about how the region needs to grow. A new guest, Ed Finn, had an opportunity to speak with him. You're going to enjoy meeting Ed. Ed is very much involved in the interplay between humans, technology, and regulation. And it wouldn't be a What's Working in Washington without an opportunity for me to share some of my thoughts. I'm going to actually make a connection between AI, nuclear weapons, and cloning. Now, if that doesn't give you a reason to stay tuned, I give up. But seriously, if you really want to think about AI and whether or not technology is determinative, it's a surprisingly useful analogy. So, Let's get ready and let's get going. I'm here with Ed Finn. He is the founding director of the Center for Science and the Imagination at Arizona State and an associate professor in the School for the Future of Innovation Society in the School of Arts, Media and Engineering. So I bet you can imagine why I wanted him to be on the show. But then I had an opportunity to read Future Tense, which is a periodical that he is the academic director of, and it was just a no-brainer. You'll find out why now. Ed, it's great to have you here.
0: Thank you so much for having me, Jonathan.
18: Well, I just love Future Tense. Thank you for pointing it out to me. It really gets at what this show is about. Tell me, what are the big themes that your work in university and also Future Tense really, what do you identify now as being the most problematic technology issues in our society?
0: Well, there are things we're familiar with, like AI, climate, the changing relationship we all have with digital technologies on a personal level through social media and phones and screens, all this stuff that is really every day. And that is actually our ambition with Future Tense. Our tagline for it is a citizen's guide to the future. What is our personal or collective relationship to these new technologies? And we're publishing now with Issues in Science and Technology, which is the house magazine of the National Academies of Science, Engineering, and Medicine. And so that's an audience of people in science policy, scientists, and also just members of the public who are thinking about these big questions. How do we tell better stories about the future? How do we make better decisions about these incredible tools that we're developing so we can use them to improve life for everybody?
18: It seems to me, at least I'm very frustrated at the moment, because I feel that right now technologists, a lot of them really don't seem to be too concerned about social policy.
0: It feels like there's a gap. You and I both remember the time before Google, the time before smartphones, the time before Facebook. And I think we've gone through a big social evolution in how we think about technology, because there was a moment when it really did feel like every new development out of Silicon Valley was incredibly exciting. And Google's motto was "Don't be evil." We really thought these companies were out there to make the world a better place. And I'd like to believe that they are, and that I'm sure there are a lot of people working there who are trying to do that. But there's been this gradual shift and maybe a drift from the social good, the social purpose of technology, and the money-making motive, and maybe also a part of this larger growing income inequality that you see. So people in Silicon Valley just are not the people. The people in the room making decisions about these technologies are very different in socioeconomic status, in terms of their personal backgrounds, the things that they know and the things they care about, from the billions of other people on the planet who are all going to have to live with these choices. You know, Facebook now has, or at least it did, have over a billion users. That's really mind-boggling, right? Mm-hmm. That's a big fraction of the total human population.
18: So for me, I find that the fault line around all of this really is the interplay between humans and the value of humans and AI as a technology. How do you balance those two as you think about the future of our world?
0: Well, it's funny. We've done some research on AI, and what comes up again and again is we don't know what AI is. We don't know what artificial intelligence is, and that's because we don't really know what intelligence is. We don't know how to measure it. We don't really know how to describe it, and ultimately, what makes us so anxious about these increasingly capable agentic tools is that it reminds us how little we know about ourselves and how we define it. It pressures that blurry boundary between the human and the non-human, and it makes us feel anxious about our place in the world. So we're building these tools that for the first time observe and mimic us in just the same way that we observe and mimic the world. That's how humans learn. Our brains are so plastic, we can take new things on. And so we're trying to study these tools while they're trying to study us, and we're getting into these weird loops. You know, people get into very strange personal relationships with chatbots, where we don't have the right metaphors, the right narratives to grapple with the world that we've created through these technologies.
18: One of the pieces that I read on Future Tense as I prepared for interview was a piece talking about people preparing for a speech, and they ended up using really interesting AI agent technology. And I thought it did a very good job of identifying the fault line. So the term was used in the story Centaurs. You know, and so talk to me a little bit about that.
0: So I don't remember if this, I think it, this came from Garry Kasparov, or Garry Kasparov, the chess player, is someone who talks a lot about centaurs. And he's a person who has a really intimate and complicated relationship with intelligent machines, thinking machines, as one of the world's greatest chess masters, who famously lost to IBM's Deep Blue in this highly televised big public chess match in the late 90s. I think it was 1997. And so he's a lot of feelings about that, justifiably. He talks about centaurs and saying, look, his reaction to that after processing this major setback was not to say, screw computers, I don't want to have anything to do with them. He said, no, the best chess players are not machines. The best chess players are humans and machines collaborating together. And that's what a centaur is when the human and the machine work together, and they've done competitions, sort of open competitions, and centaurs are better than the smartest, most advanced chess

0: said, you are losing a lot of really important context because machines, they don't know about embodiment, they don't know about personhood, they don't know about personal history, they don't know about empathy. So you need humans in the loop, but if we only focus on the simplest, most corporate, answers, we often wind up in these situations where now we're all talking to, automated chatbots and whenever you call a customer service line, and it's not better.
1: It's the homogenization of everything. And so for me, I think the hallmark is going to be originality more than anything else. How would you react to that?
0: I agree with that. And originality is complicated because, I think of that old chestnut, I think it's T.S. Eliot, who said, good poets borrow, great poets steal. Originality is always to a certain extent constructed because through decades of education and language and a cultural and social immersion, all of our ideas come from somewhere else, but it's at the same time, paradoxically, humans can be incredibly original and people come up with things that nobody has ever seen before. And we are still much better at that than machines are, even the most advanced large language models. And by the way, all of the most advanced AIs are really just chopped up, packaged bits of human creativity and originality that were all, hoovered up into these huge databases, and now they're getting reconstituted, and it looks like a magic trick, but it's actually just millions and millions of people who are, in there inside the machine. And so, human originality is really important, but it doesn't come from nowhere. It's not like this bolt of lightning, and it's not true that some people are just more creative. There's some kind of genetic secret or something. I think we all have this capacity to be creative. We all have the capacity to imagine new things, to be deeply original, but it's a practice. It's like a muscle, and you can get better at it. And again, the question should be, instead of the homogenization of everything, and oh, sure, just instead of being original, just push this button and you'll get some kind of extruded cultural product from the end of the nozzle. How do we support humans in that originality and create space for that? And it's a difficult question, but I think it's a really important question to answer. And we don't, because again, we don't really know that much about who we are and what human creativity is like. It's very difficult to come up with processes and create scaffolding for humans and machines to do that effectively together.
1: Well, I think it's going to be something that we're going to be watching very closely. I think it is an important fault line. Most importantly, Ed Finn from the Center for Science and the Imagination at Arizona State, it was great having you. Thanks for joining us today.
0: Thank you. This was fun.

Communication risk management can be used by companies and government agencies as a crisis early warning system. Welcome back to another Crisis Management Minute. I'm Edward Siegel, author of Crisis Ahead and the Crisis Casebook. I'm also a Leadership Strategies Senior Contributor for Forbes.com. Communication risk management tracks changes in public sentiment, the concerns of employees, and online conversations long before problems can turn into headlines. Responding to a crisis will always matter, but proactive monitoring, pre-approved messaging, and coordination between departments are just as important. By the time a crisis trends on social media, it's already too late to control the narrative. Communication risk management can do more than reduce damage. It can help prevent a crisis from happening in the first place. Executives who say or do things that cause a crisis shouldn't blame others for their own mistakes. Welcome back to another Crisis Management Minute. I'm Edward Siegel, author of Crisis Ahead and the Crisis Casebook. When a crisis hits, the worst move a government or corporate executive can make is to start pointing fingers. Blaming colleagues, staff, advisors, or the media doesn't protect the reputation. It damages it and extends the crisis. Executives earn trust when they own what happened, acknowledge the mistake, and explain what comes next. People don't expect perfection in a crisis, just honesty and accountability. Company and government executives who accept

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This is something that has really been on my mind the last few months. I feel that when I talk about AI and I talk about its adoption, there's an undercurrent, which is you can't talk about AI and its implications without somehow being anti-progress or anti-technology. And I've said this before, and I'll say it again. I'm a technologist. I've got an AI startup. I'm a venture investor. I believe in technology. I use technology. But yet, I find myself somewhat, frankly, gobsmacked by the argument that technology must always be free. And over the last couple of weeks, I've tried to drill down on this a little bit, and I've talked with people and engaged with them. And I tend to hear two arguments. The first one is, if we don't get to fully conscious AI or general AI first, the Chinese beat us, it's all over as a country. I hear that a lot, national security. And the second thing I hear a lot is you can't be a capitalist unless you really are willing to accept that technology needs to be unregulated. Well, I think both those arguments are, you know, frankly, there's merit in them, but as is often the case, there's nuance, or maybe in some ways they're both bunk arguments, meaning that they're arguments that are easy to make, but I think in some ways they're hard to defend. So I'm going to use as an example of what I'm getting at two things that you may find are, maybe you'll be surprised by them. So the first one is nuclear weapons. Yeah, I did it. But listen, years ago in my misspent youth, I mean, other people smoked pot. I got into arms control. Shoot me now, I suppose. But I spent a lot of time working and studying arms control. And it's originally why I went over to Europe to study. And it was during the time where Ronald Reagan and Andropov, Premier Andropov, were really fighting about what was the future of Europe, and nuclear weapons were right in the middle of it. Well, nuclear weapons ended up getting regulated by an international treaty, the Intermediate Missile Treaty. But then I thought back to Robert Oppenheimer and the Manhattan Project, and I thought about his tension with Edward Teller, who was in love with the hydrogen bomb and thermonuclear explosions, and how ultimately Teller got his way, and we have hydrogen bombs, which have destructive potential that, frankly, if you ever study the blast pattern of a thermonuclear bomb, it will blow your mind. Forgive the pun. But somehow these things don't get used, right? I mean, they have been used. Somehow they're regulated. Why? Well, I think you know the answer why, because they could kill us all, but maybe it's bigger than that. Maybe it's a belief that they're not ethical. Maybe there's a belief that somehow they're anti-capitalist. I mean, what's more anti-capitalist than blowing up the world? Well, what about cloning? I don't know about you, but I would love it if there were three other Jonathans that could take care of all my chores so I could just relax all day and play the guitar and spend time with friends. So why don't we have widespread cloning? Well, I think you know why. Because it's not because the science is progressing. It's because we place regulatory and ethical constraints on it, because cloning would be an existential threat. So if we look at these two existential threats, and in the case of nuclear weapons, we actually do have free market economy that uses many of the technologies that are used in nuclear deterrence in different ways, like the space program or Tang or aluminum foil. And if we don't have cloning necessarily, we do have a lot of genetic therapies and different things that have come out of the same approach to technology. Why is it that we're okay with those things and those things being regulated, but we're not okay with regulating AI? How is it different? I mean, is it really different? Well, why do we look at the Europeans and deride them for attempting to regulate AI? Why do we celebrate the unconstrained adoption of a technology that many scientists actually put in the same category of existential threat as nuclear weapons or quantum technology or cloning? Why? Look, I am not going to tell you that the world is going to end tomorrow if we adopt unconstrained AI. I don't think that's the case. But I do think this. I think that this nation was founded on the principle of all
people are created equal. Everybody should have an opportunity to benefit from the society that they live within. I believe that if we don't ask ourselves how we can adopt AI in a way that allows for the continuation of the human in the value chain, if we don't allow for continuation of the human spirit, we may win the war. We may be safer because we have AI before the Chinese. We may end up with a system and a society that adopts AI broadly. But if we don't remember that human originality, that human specialness, that human empathy is ultimately what, frankly, it's what our country was based on. I mean, what is the most obvious example of the entrepreneurial spirit of this country than the fact that it exists? Yet, we're willing to walk away from all that because technology must carry the day. And I'm here to tell you, as a technologist, I don't agree with that any more than I agree that I would like my house to be under a nuclear weapon tomorrow morning.

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0: I'm here with Victor Hoskins. Victor is president and CEO of Fairfax County Economic Development. Victor, we are, as a region, have reached, an amazing and challenging crossroads. What's your assessment and diagnosis of this region right now?
1: Well, you know, there have been a lot of changes in the last, a couple of years in the greater Washington region, but there are some very specific trends that really are opportunities. One is artificial intelligence. People don't know this, but on the East Coast, we have the greatest number of AI openings in the country on the East Coast, east of the Mississippi. West of the Mississippi, of course, is Silicon Valley. And right behind us is New York. So from artificial intelligence, and that's a $15 trillion market by 2030. That's what they're saying. Okay. So we are in that space. Our companies are adopting it. We have these three-letter agencies here that are using it. But as important, our consulting firms, the Booz Allens of the world, the PwCs, they are in there also, pushing forward. And all of that's raising productivity. And it's something that you cannot necessarily see until, a couple of years down the road and you start seeing the revenues of these companies grow. In terms of life sciences, there was a big announcement that AstraZeneca is going to build its state-of-the-art largest investment in Virginia. I mean, that's a shocker. I mean, because we have not been known for biotech, but that's something that has been quietly moving forward in our region, not just in Virginia. It's been primarily associated with suburban Maryland, but is now growing throughout the entire region. Quantum computing, quantum technology, period. Quantum materials, quantum science, quantum research, quantum communications. We've been working with IBM, Google, AWS on a quantum conference for the last 4 years. We're going to have the fourth one this year. There are over 1,000 people. I think there were 1,200 last year, 30 countries participating. It is something that we don't talk about enough. And it is like we have so much strength in this area. University of Maryland College Park had the first publicly traded quantum company come out of it, IonQ. And IonQ has really kind of been the bedrock of building that in our region. And then, of course, there's aerospace and space commercialization. We have Blue Origin here. We have Hawkeye 360. We have Trident. They're building satellites. They're launching satellites from Wallops on the Eastern Shore. People don't even know that the Eastern Neck of Virginia has a launch pad. And then, of course, next generation computers, data centers. We have no match in the world. We're 5 times Silicon Valley. We're 3 times Singapore in terms of computing power, and we are growing. And so when you have these 5 solid pillars, I don't know how you can have an identity crisis.
0: Well, and yet I think you've identified to me one of the most interesting issues, for example, turn into artificial intelligence. So much of the conversation around AI is being driven by, I would say, Silicon Valley and Silicon Valley's view towards AI. And my impression is that a lot of them look down their nose at our AI industry here or say that we're not innovative. How do you push back against that?
1: I believe that some of this is sort of like historic in terms of like the strength of this region. We've always kind of been underestimated in terms of our innovation and technology. Most people in the world do not know that the internet was created here. It was created here in the greater Washington region. People don't even know that. But everybody uses it and everybody knows what it's done, but they don't realize that geo positioning. Everybody uses Google Maps. Everybody uses Waze. They use it. All of that technology came from here, from this region, from our Army research, from our Navy research. The reality is that we are a bedrock of research and development, but the commercialization on the consumer side is what you see coming out of Silicon Valley a lot. What comes out of here is actually we have careers of purpose. We have people who are mission driven, and it just is not as cool and is not as, I don't know, attractive. It's not the shiny object. But the purpose in our work is so critical because it is defending the world. It is actually preserving our life. It is helping create the next generation of drug therapies and drug development, personalized medicine. So it really matters in that regard. That doesn't discount the value of what they do in Silicon Valley, because the consumer side is we all use. I mean, it's our Amazon, it's our our Google Maps, it's our all the things that we use constantly. But the reality is that they both have a purpose, but ours is in a way sometimes underestimated because it's just not as public. It's just not as clear. I think that's the reality.
0: How much of this do you think is we're being affected by the politics of the moment with the attitude vis-a-vis government workers? And so the industry, us being a big government town, we're sort of getting thrown out with the baby's getting thrown out with the bathwater in some ways.
1: Yeah. Well, I think that we are always affected by what goes on in our elected with our elected officials in Washington, D.C. because of our proximity. Sometimes that's positive, sometimes that's negative. If you look at the defense and defense contracting, it's been extraordinarily positive for our region. If you look at what's going on right now in terms of like the DOGE process and that whole process, that was very negative for our region. But the reality is, on par, we have extraordinarily well-educated people who I believe will retool, readjust, and move into the next opportunity. And that's really what we've been trying to do, provide them the tools, either at the universities or online or in person, or with connections, to get them to that next opportunity. But yes, surely it's true. We are being thrown out with bathwater in some ways, but I believe in the long run, because that's the way I look at the world, we'll be fine.
0: You're one of the more enthusiastic boosters of this region. I've known you a long time, Victor, and you know, wherever you are in the region, and you've worked in all different parts of the region, you always bring enthusiasm and a sense of purpose. What's your call to action to the other leaders in this town right now?
1: Well, I believe that if we don't come together as a region, if we do not figure out a way to work more closely together, we will be globally non-competitive. And because we my organization has offices in Seoul, Korea, Bangalore, Mumbai, in Berlin, Germany, in London, out in California. So we hear what's going on in other markets around the world, and we see our competitors. They are working together as regions, and we're not. We need to do that. So we need to figure out a way to come together more closely. And if we don't, I do believe that we will lose our global competitive position. We have come together around quantum. So we've done that. We have this Quantum World Congress. We go under one banner. We do that, in a very unified way. We also are working on a space conference that we're going to have in November. We do Select USA together as a group, but we need to be working more closely together and figure out how we can compete where we have to and cooperate where we need to. Because the reality is, if we don't work as a region, all these assets become less valuable because they're competing against one another.
0: Last question. Give me the short brand identification for this region if you were king.
1: If I were king, we have the talent for the future, and we are creating the careers of the future. So those two things are really tied to our reality. It has to do with our educational attainment. It has to do with our ability to not only have research on the public side, but also on the private side.
0: I love it. Victor Hoskins, President and CEO of Fairfax County Economic Development, is now branding the region. Let's get after it.
1: Thank you, Jonathan.

0: My name is Luis Fonsi. A lot of people don't know enough about Alzheimer's and dementias. We've seen it in movies, we all know somebody, but there's a lot of information that people still don't know. I'm personally still learning so much about it. I would say to those people who have loved ones who are going through it, don't be afraid to ask questions. Don't be afraid to get help. Don't be afraid to put it out in the open, because it will be better for them and for their loved ones.
1: Con la certeza que respiro, te amaré.
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5: I'm Terry Girton from Federal News Network. On Thursday's Federal Drive, we'll follow federal investment from research labs to production lines to state budgets and see how differently it plays out along the way. We'll look at how ideas turn into products, how those scale into production, and how that shows up over state economies over time. 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

0: this region has a long history of putting together very interesting community efforts to accelerate innovation. 1776, the Fort, Mach 37, and others. And we have a new one here in town that I'm very, very bullish on, James Barlia. He is the executive director of Station DC. Hey, man, thanks for joining us.
1: Thank you for having me, Jonathan. I appreciate it.
0: I mean, what is Station DC going to do here in town that's going to make a difference to innovation in the region?
1: First and foremost, we want to be a lightning bolt, and we want to inspire people to think a little bit differently, want to make people feel comfortable and confident taking the risks that they're probably thinking about taking, and solving really big, important problems. So I think, the first thing is creating a little bit of a culture acceleration towards like embracing risk, thinking about the future, and embracing frontier innovation. In addition to that, I think if we're successful, like, I'm really looking forward to creating some more economic opportunity, new jobs, new tech jobs locally, hopefully replacing some of the 40,000, jobs that we're expected to lose over the next year or so. In addition to that, just general like economic resilience and diversification, as well as accelerating the pace at which the public sector and private sector work together. Hopefully we can be a unifier and help align problem solvers, bringing together technologists and futurists and investors and policymakers and military leaders and industry executives and academics and philanthropists and like all the wonderful resources and brilliant people that we have in Washington, D.C., bring them together under one roof, allow them to get to know each other, to understand each other, and then to ultimately partner and collaborate to solve problems that are really, really important for Washington, D.C., and for the DMV region locally, and also problems that I think we're uniquely positioned to solve, as well as problems that are important nationally and, to the national interests.
0: I know that you have been around this for a while. You interned many years ago at 1776, and you stuck with innovation. You were with Steve Case and Rise of the Rest. How did all those threads tie together and cause you to want to be the executive director of a 13,000 square foot co-working innovation space in downtown D.C.?
1: First of all, I'm from D.C. I actually grew up in like Northwest D.C., so that was probably like the primary factor. I love it here. I care about it here. I want us to reach our full potential. Like, I want the city to prosper and to flourish, and I don't ever want anyone here to ever sell ourselves short. And so, like, I want to be here. That is what that is one of the things that drew me back to D.C. and ultimately like to Station D.C. But I think there are three tailwinds that created the opportunity for Station DC, and then a little bit of like serendipity thrown in on top of that. The first being, so I was at Revolution for the past four and a half years, as you mentioned, with Steve and the rest of the amazing team there, helping build the Rise of the Rest fund strategy. So investing in early stage companies outside San Francisco, New York City, and Boston, and observed pretty quickly that the most forward-looking founders, even at the earliest stage of their company, like it could be an idea stage, we're thinking about Washington, D.C. as a way to create a competitive advantage for themselves. So it could be a trucking software company that's based in the middle of the country that is basically just a person and, an idea and a slide deck. And in our meeting was telling me that, at some point they're going to have to build a presence in Washington, D.C., because D.C. is what really unlocks real scale and distribution for any company in a highly regulated industry. It also can be a barrier, but if done well, it can create a ton of enterprise value. So that's tailwind number one. The problem of that being it's very expensive to actually do that, especially if you're an early stage company. It takes, it could be a several hundred thousand dollar investment to do that well, because you have to hire people, you have to get a space, you have to invest time in building relationships, and it's really, really tricky. So founders need access to DC. Second, leg of the stool, second tailwind is I just felt like DC we have all these wonderful natural resources. We have a bunch of really ambitious, like, in my opinion, fundamentally optimistic people who are here. They're mission driven. They're thinking about they want to create a better place, and think that they actually can help shape a future that is better or more positive than it is right now. And that's why they're here. But it felt like we weren't as connected as we needed to be. we weren't as united, we weren't as aligned, both in DC and regionally. I think there's different messaging locally and regionally. We're just like fragmented and siloed, and there's no like physical nexus. There's no like real center of gravity, or front door for tech and innovation and entrepreneurship. So mm-hmm. I recognize that too. And I think a lot of that was actually like driven by frustration and being at Revolution and not investing in like really high quality companies in and around Washington DC. And so I was actually like almost self-interested in that. I started to pull on the thread of, well, you know, why is this happening? And then the third tailwind is really like, from a super macro level, you know, you think about great power competition with China and just the fact that we might be moving from a unipolar to, you know, bipolar or multipolar world. And how is the federal government reacting to that? They're setting national priorities, identifying sectors or industries that are critically important for us over the next 5, 10, 15, 25 years. You know, and that manifests in things like the CHIPS Act, which unlock trillions of dollars of, you know, potential enterprise value. And where does that happen? Like that all happens in Washington, D.C. So those are kind of three tailwinds that I was tracking, plus being from Washington, D.C., plus being in Washington, D.C. Honestly, I started to get frustrated and just talk about how I think we can solve it with this like weird incubator style thing. Some other folks actually, you know, ended up thinking about it at the same time as me as well. And serendipity happened and we got in touch, and Station D.C. was founded around last July.
0: I'm here with James Barlow. He's executive director of Station DC. You know, James, it strikes me that this is a very interesting moment for DC because this administration, the Trump administration, clearly is more tightly integrated with Silicon Valley entrepreneurs than any administration I'm aware of. But it's also, I think, very much influenced by Silicon Valley. And I think DC technology innovation needs to have a bigger voice in this administration. How do you feel about that?
1: You mean DC locally?
0: Yeah.
1: Should have more of a voice?
0: I think so. Yeah. I'd like to see this. I'd like to see them looking at this innovation community more as a source of innovation than just assuming that all the great innovation happens in the Valley, which I sadly have heard many times over the years as I've worked with the federal government.
1: It has been the case. And I think the thing is, though, like innovation is not exclusive to Silicon Valley. Like mm-hmm. it's widely distributed across the country. One of the things that we're doing at Station is we're kind of acting as like the nation's tech hub. So if you look around the country, there are like tech hubs that are specific to specific cities, which is one of the things that we're doing at Station. We're hopefully accelerating the pace at which founders locally can innovate and can solve problems and can scale and can acquire customers and fundraise, et cetera, and really get partnered with mentors, et cetera. And so we're kind of like this launch pad for new business. But at the same time, we're acting as like this landing pad for innovators that are coming to Washington, D.C. And hopefully we can help serve as this landing pad for like frontier innovators in D.C. And we're kind of just like the front door for them to those on the Hill, you know, in the administration, kind of like at the federal level, and do so in a way that's like super cost effective, that is super light operational lift, but feels like very high impact, high value.
0: So it feels to me that there is a big opportunity outside of, within national security, but it's also outside around AI transformation. I'm seeing a lot of that. How does Station DC play into trying to take advantage of the AI transformation that's going on in the federal government now?
1: Yeah, if we're talking AI transformation specifically within the federal government and just like general government modernization, you know, being in Washington, D.C., like information travels very, very fast. You know, something could be said, you know, in the halls of the, you know, the Rayburn building. And like by the end of the hallway, you know, something else gets said. And so just like physical proximity, I think, is a competitive advantage. And being around that hopefully allows those that are solving those problems to capture, to gather some unique insight, and then to be able to like operationalize that unique insight into a thing or into a product to solve a specific problem.
0: Interesting. So really what you're trying to do in a lot of ways is break down barriers that to this point really have made things that should have been easy for folks to understand, lessees understand, because just didn't have visibility in how government was functioning or what the government wanted in the way of innovation.
1: Yeah, I think that's definitely part of it. I think kind of like building this bridge between the Valley ideologically and the Hill.
0: So if I'm listening and I want to get involved in this community or benefit from it, what are some of the attachment points that you're going to be offering as you start to roll out this new approach?
1: Yeah, there's three things that we're really doing. At the core of everything is we're bringing together people to solve these really important problems. We make introductions that matter. We make high value connections consistently, reliably, and repeatably. And we at Station DC, we're the side character. You know, the problem solvers and the decision makers are the main characters. We just want to bring people together and stay out of the way. But there's really three primary products and services. So there's our, you know, our physical space. There's events, and then there's education. So on the physical space side of things, we have a 13,000 square foot space in Union Market that we're building out right now. It'll open in August. It is not a traditional co-working space in that it is designed not to feel like a, you know, sterile co-working space, but much more of a lounge or speakeasy or kind of club. You know, we want both policymakers that are wearing, you know, pinstripe suits to feel comfortable meeting with founders that are wearing sweatpants and sweatshirts. So we won't have any dedicated or permanent desks for anyone in our space, but we have three bookable boardrooms. We have three small meeting rooms. We'll have some small call rooms, as well as a lot of general purpose space that is can be kind of configured however we'd like. The second thing that we do is we host events. So, you know, one way that we actually convene and or that we bring together all these people to solve these big problems is we host very purposeful, very intentional events. So that's everything from a 500 person quarterly summit to highlight tech in Washington, D.C., or highlight American innovation, or highlight, you know, what are the demand signals that the government is sending and should be sending to the private sector over the next, you know, 12, 24, 36 months, all the way down to 25 person dinners and then everything in between, 50 person networking receptions, 100 person, call it like next generation job fair events. So, you know, events is kind of the second leg of the stool. And then the third leg of the stool is education. And within education, there are a few different pieces to it. There's kind of like the classes and crash courses and content that we provide. So you can think about that as we have something called Founders Academy, which is if you're an aspiring, you know, founder, tech entrepreneur, and you want to learn about kind of the basics of, you know, what it might take to pull on the thread of your idea, that's for you. We have something called Angel Academy, which is almost like upskilling for, you know, folks that might be accredited investors and are thinking about getting involved in the tech ecosystem, but don't really know how. We have something called Defense Academy, which is providing early stage entrepreneurs the tool resources and tools that they need to make sure that they are well equipped to sell into the DoD. So those are half day or full day or multi-day kind of crash courses. Second leg of the stool is mentorship. So we have a mentorship program that effectively has activated or is activating a deep bench of local talent and tech operators and exited founders and investors, think like folks who have done it before and you know, want to share some advice and guidance and share their hard-won lessons with earlier stage entrepreneurs and founders. And all of our mentors are making themselves available for at least 2 hours every month. And we've kind of productized a way to like matchmake. And then the third leg of that, the third leg of the education stool is just general like information and intelligence. You know, we're developing a newsletter that'll go out every month, every week that will have kind of like, here's what's happening in tech policy news. Here's why it matters. And here's what you can do with it. And our hope is by way of giving people the space, the engineered collisions, and, you know, the actual events and the, you know, the education and information and intelligence they need, they feel supported and confident and comfortable to go do the hard thing and solve the hard problem and do something that's good for the city, the region, the country, the world, and hopefully themselves.
0: Well, I must say, it's an ambitious plan. It's something that the region needs, James, and I very much am looking forward to watching you succeed. It was James Barla, the executive director of Station DC. You should go check him out on the web and follow him closely. James, thanks again for joining us today.
1: Thanks, Jonathan. I appreciate it.

What's Working in Washington is hosted by Jonathan Aberman, produced and edited by Tracy Madigan. Audio mixing, Adrian Wheatenshop. Online producer, Laura Latondress. And the theme music is written and performed by Jonathan Aberman and Larry Aberman. Aberbros, they can be found on Spotify. What's Working in Washington? Original thought with a focus on artificial intelligence.

0: Well, another episode is in the books. I found this one to be particularly important to me. I hope you agree and you enjoyed it. This region needs to focus on the future. It needs a plan. I'm really glad to have an opportunity to talk with James Barla and Victor Hoskins about some of the ways we can make the local economy grow. Ed Finn, what a great guest. So insightful. I'm sure we'll have him on again. And now that we've gotten to the end, I hope you agree that comparing AI to nuclear weapons wasn't a forced comparison. And maybe we all should think a little bit more about what's working in Washington, but also how to work with AI in a way that'll make sense and will truly be American. See you next time.
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2: 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Welcome back to another Crisis Management Minute. I'm Edward Siegel, author of Crisis Ahead and the Crisis Casebook. I'm also a Leadership Strategies senior contributor for Forbes.com. Communication risk management tracks changes in public sentiment, the concerns of employees, and online conversations long before problems can turn into headlines. Responding to a crisis will always matter, but proactive monitoring, pre-approved messaging, and coordination between departments are just as important. 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It can help prevent a crisis from happening in the first place.
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6: From ABC News, I'm Brian Clark. Former National Security Advisor John Bolton is going to plead guilty to charges of mishandling classified documents. ABC's Catherine Falder says this follows a raid last summer.
7: And the FBI went to his home. They were at his home, entering his home, carrying out boxes of what was believed to be information on classified materials, if you will. So they obviously have been reviewing those documents, and they have alleged that Bolton had a number of them.
6: Sources tell ABC Bolton's agreed to pay a fine of more than $2 million. This would be the first successful prosecution as part of President Trump's retribution push. The president on social media said that Republicans who voted to limit his war powers in Iran did an unpatriotic thing. ABC's Karen Travers of the White House said the vote was largely symbolic.
8: Four Republicans joining Democrats to limit the president, requiring him to remove U.S. forces from Iran unless Congress approves military action. We have seen similar resolutions fail before. Of course, Republicans have that very narrow majority right now in the House. This will now go over to the Senate, but it will not likely end up at the president's desk because of the nature of this resolution.
6: The Supreme Court upheld FCC penalties against the nation's two largest wireless carriers, Verizon and AT&T, for failing to keep cell phone user location data private. The FCC had assessed more than $100 million in fines. For the first time in 13 years, Walmart is not tops on the Fortune 500 list, says ABC's Sherry Preston.
9: The Fortune 500 ranks companies based on revenue, and in 2025, Amazon's revenue grew by 12%, thanks in part to its growing web services, cloud computing, computing and advertising businesses. The venerable Walmart is still king when it comes to retail.
6: A Boeing 787's front landing gear collapsed at the gate in Frankfurt. No passengers were on board, but several Lufthansa employees were hurt and the flight to L.A. canceled. You're listening to ABC.
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6: With Americans already paying record prices for beef, a pesky new arrival's threatening to push prices even higher. It's the New World screwworm detected on a ranch in deep south Texas.
12: The mere threat of a screwworm infestation has prompted a ban on imports of live cattle from Mexico, sending the average price for a pound of ground beef to nearly $7. And while infected animals can be effectively treated, the arrival of the pest on a South Texas ranch has grocery stores and butcher shops bracing for new price increases.
6: That's ABC. Jim Ryan. A concerning incident at a TSA checkpoint at a California airport. Authorities say they arrested a man who tried to get through security with an explosive device in his carry-on. ABC Chief Justice Correspondent Pierre Thomas has more.
13: The bizarre incident unfolding just after 9 p.m. on Saturday, with a suspect showing up at a TSA checkpoint at Sacramento's airport wearing a scarf covering his face and latex gloves. Authorities say when they checked the carry-on bag of Kamani Jones, they discovered an explosive device, a torch lighter, as well as a knife, scissors, blades, and zip ties.
6: According to the TSA, if the explosive device had detonated next to a window on a plane flying above 10,000 feet, it could have caused significant damage and a loss of cabin pressure. Melinda French Gates is pushing again to help women around the world. She's pledged $215 million for contraceptive access and maternal care, as well as initiatives for middle-aged women. I'm Brian Clark, ABC News.
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14: From today's federal newscast, agencies are getting a green light to temporarily lift federal telework restrictions during the FIFA World Cup. A new memo from the Office of Personnel Management says agencies operating in U.S. host cities are allowed to offer some limited telework options to employees as needed. Lawmakers are seeking to gain more transparency when it comes to the ownership of contractors working with the Defense Department. Senators Chuck Grassley and Elizabeth Warren say their new bill would mitigate foreign influence in defense contracting. The legislation would require prospective DOD contractors and subcontractors to disclose beneficial ownership information as part of any bid or proposal to work with the government. It would also require companies with contracts valued under $5 million to disclose ownership and foreign ownership, control, or influence, since there is currently not a disclosure requirement for companies with this size of contract. Find these stories and more at federalnewsnetwork.com. I'm Eric White.
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18: And glad you're with us today for what's consistently one of my favorite topics we cover here at Federal News Network, improving financial management at DOD. And specifically for today's conversation, doing that with the specific goal of getting the department to a clean opinion on its consolidated financial statement audit. The headlines around that topic tend to be, oh, the department has failed an audit for X number of years in a row, and isn't it shocking that the Pentagon can't pass an audit? If there's one thing I've learned covering this issue, though, it's just that the reality is a lot more complicated and actually a lot more interesting than that. We're talking about what is, I think, undoubtedly the largest audit project in the world, covering some $5 trillion in assets that need to be accounted for to really exacting standards. It is not just covering the budgetary resources that the department gets day in and day out, year in and year out. It is almost three quarters of the assets of the United States government that go into this financial statement. So today we're glad to have with us three really great experts from inside and outside the department to help unpack that. Tom Harker, the department's Deputy Chief Financial Officer, Sue Goodyear, the Chief Finance Officer for the Defense Logistics Agency, and Joe Nave, the Principal and Financial Finance Transformation Leader at KPMG. Thank you all for being here. I really appreciate you taking the time. And I'd like to begin with some of what that opening sort of suggested, the complexity and difficulty of this entire task. It's obviously something that's been going on for many, many years. And I'd like to do a bit of a scene setter just to get a sense of where we are and why this is so challenging. I think, Tom, you're the logical person to start us off on that with. Give us a sense of where things stand today.
19: Sure. Thanks, Jared. I think, you know, the biggest thing that people don't realize is we have over 1,000 different business systems, financial management, human capital, logistics, all of which feed into a significant number of general ledgers, and it makes the audit much more complex than it would be at a much smaller organization. We also have business processes that were evolved primarily to focus on getting the equipment to where it needs to be, not keeping track of the acquisition cost, which, you know, audit principles, original cost. So there's a lot of data that's missing from some of our logistics systems. Same with HR, same with financial management. A lot of the systems were built, you know, I think the oldest one is in its 70s, back in the 50s, pre-COBOL, pre-Fortran, very much a mechanization system rather than an actual accounting system. So we've got challenges that face us on the system side. People side, it's primarily been viewed inside the department initially as, oh, this is an accounting problem, so let's have the accountants fix it. The reality is, for those organizations that have been able to succeed, it's been when the operators dive in. You know, for the defense agencies, if the agency head jumps in and says, this isn't just about accounting, it's about operations, you see change, because operations is what everyone's focused on improving. You see that at the military services as well. For the Marine Corps, they got the clean opinion when the Commandant issued a two-page memo saying, this is a general order to Marines, we will do what it takes to get a clean opinion. And you saw them fall in line, and you saw them get a clean opinion that they've now sustained for 3 years running. You see the same thing happening now at the Navy. They're in the second year of their audit of their working capital fund. The Vice Chief of Naval Operations, Admiral Kilby, went out and pushed to the Navy, to the military service, this is not just an accounting issue, this is an operational issue. We will do what it takes to solve it. They've started falling in line. The defense contractors have also fallen in line. Admiral Kilby went out, met with the 18 largest prime contractors supporting the Navy, told them that the property that the Navy owns that's in their possession is one of his key priorities. And so they focused a lot of their time and effort going out, making sure that everybody throughout their company knew that getting the Navy that information on time and making sure it's accurate was a priority for the CEO. People fell in line, things happened, they're about to get their first clean opinion on the Navy Working Capital Fund this year. So there has been a lot of progress. You see defense agencies making it, you see the military services making it. We're now at a stage where we're pushing for it for the entire department. And that's, as you said earlier, it is the largest audit
20: ever.
21: And Sue, I think Tom just kind of teed you up perfectly there in terms of agencies. And just to kind of highlight the complexity of this, I think even within DLA, there are some components of the agency that have received clean opinions and some not yet there, which I think just tells you something about the fact that the audit is not one thing. Can you talk about what that complexity looks like from the agency level for you?
22: Absolutely. And to play off a little bit of what Tom said, we did get a clean opinion, audit opinion for the National Defense Stockpile Transaction Fund. We are responsible for maintaining and procuring our National Defense Stockpile for critical minerals, rare earth elements, et cetera, for the defense for the Department of War, for the entire department. And we did get a clean opinion on that. That was about $1 billion in inventory and about $300 million in our cash balance. So a very, very small but very complex practice session, I would say, for us to get to an audit opinion. It was a substantive audit, so a lot of transactions, a lot of data that we had to provide. Also, it highlighted that not just the finance organization was responsible for the audit, to play off on what Tom said. Our acquisition specialists, our inventory managers, our operations teams were all part of the audit process, because as you acquire an item, it is not necessarily a financial transaction when it starts. It's a contract, and that's in a contracting system, which we had to marry our financial systems with our contracting systems, with our receipt systems. The other thing we found out that was very helpful from Congress to get to that audit opinion was setting our beginning balance. It's a revolving fund, so it does not have appropriations. So every year it's a different balance, or a starting balance, let's say. And so Congress authorized our beginning balances, and that set the stage. So we did not have to prove all the way back to inception of the fund. And that helped us get to that audit opinion. We're doing the same thing for our working capital fund. We have new balances this year. But I think to play off what Tom said, our director was very much engaged. He made this an audit priority for all of the agency. We have other leaders like myself that are assigned responsibility inside of our audit to get to that success. But now we have to replicate that in the working capital fund. So that was a $300 million fund. We're looking at a $52 billion fund now, with about $23 billion in inventory for us at this point in time. Plus, we hold about $100 billion in inventory for the services. So a totally different game that we aren't going to be able to do the same way we did the defense stockpile, where we were just a lot of manual effort. We've got to get it to an automated process improvement in systems, as Tom talked about.
21: It's a great illustration of why this is a difficult challenge. Joe, I mean, on the same topic, feel free to play off anything that our government guests have said so far. But from the perspective of an organization that looks both inside and outside big government organizations and big private sector organizations, what does the scale and complexity of this challenge look like to you?
20: It's very complex. And to harken back to what Honorable Harker said and Ms. Goodyear, I think that when you think about the geographic

0: there's still work to be done to sustain it. So the systems and all of that work that needs to go into that must happen over the next, I'd say, 18 to 24 months in parallel to going after the opinion.
1: Tom, I think that was a key issue for the Marine Corps also when they got their first opinion, and maybe for the Coast Guard too. I know you've got some background with the Coast Guard, which I like to point out to people was actually first with a clean opinion as far as military services. Getting that opening balance, I think that's one of the main reasons, correct me on this, one of the reasons they did that two-year audit cycle to get to that first opinion. Maybe talk about the importance of getting to that opening balance, like Sue talked, that beginning balance, like Sue talked about, and then, you know, just the additional complexity that adds to the entire effort.
2: Yes, absolutely. So getting the beginning balance allows you to provide, okay, the start point of the audit, we know that the information is accurate. So an audit covers a one-year cycle or a two-year cycle. Most audits are 1 year, but what we've done is move to a two-year cycle for some of the services so that they have more time to do testing, and they can continue testing through the holiday time frame and apply a full 2 years worth of work towards getting that first clean opinion. Because as Sue mentioned and others have talked about, there's a lot of substantive test work getting that first opinion. You need to do larger samples. You need to spend more time diving into the details, proving to yourselves as the auditors that the information is accurate. Getting the beginning balances for things like property, much easier to do. The Congress helps with some of the other accounts, fund balance with Treasury for a working capital fund or a transaction revolving funds. It's a lot more difficult because you have to go back to inception. But for your general fund accounts, getting the property, getting some of those actual asset balances where you can go in and count it and say, yes, we know this is the accurate balance on day one, that's a critical step for every audit to occur. And it takes a while. That's part of the two-year piece.
1: One of the issues that we keep on hearing is that leadership from the top is pretty important when we talk about financial statement audits and getting the workforce to understand the importance of that. What have you seen inside DLA about how much that has mattered?
3: It's significant. Our director, Lieutenant General Simmerly, publishes what he calls Simmerly Sends. And he actually put one out about how every employee has a play in audit, whether it's putting data into their time card accurately, into their travel order accurately, or a warehouseman on the floor ensuring that items have been put in the right place, the count is accurate. He has pushed that down all the way through. We are holding leaders accountable. As I said, my counterparts, my peers, SESs, all have a responsibility for a piece or a part of the audit. I obviously own the financial, but mine isn't the largest. Our ops directorate owns the inventory. Our acquisition owns the procure to payment kinds of things, the acquisition all the way through to payment to our vendors. So that's how we've been ensuring that everyone who has a play in this is accountable. And then he has briefed it multiple times in town halls, just making sure his leaders are responding back, similar to the way the Marine Corps did it. We haven't brought in as many of the Marines the way the Marine Corps did to just surge Marines on top of it. We are surging our DLA workforce on top of this audit. And everyone understands it. It is part of our strategic plan. It is in our fiscal year 26 and 27 goals to posture ourselves for that clean audit opinion. So everyone in the agency knows audit and knows where they play in it.
1: Go ahead, Joe, please.
0: And I was just going to emphasize as well, the tone across the department has been remarkable, right? Because when you think about the Marine Corps opinion, you think about DLA's opinion, it's not just that organization, right? You're talking organizations outside of the Marine Corps. A lot of support from Army, a lot of support from Navy when you're thinking about things like ammo, DLA and all the service provider relationships they have and the training partner work that they do with the other agencies within the department. It's all a very much a cohesive tone you're seeing now with this consolidated approach. So I think it's fantastic.
2: Yeah, it truly is one team, one fight. Everyone's focused on helping. You know, the Marine Corps got across the line because DFAS focused a lot of efforts on cleaning up fund balance with Treasury. They worked with all the defense agencies. They worked with the other services. As Joe mentioned, the Army stepped up on inventory, and it was a team effort to get them across the line. The leadership and tone at the top piece, you're right, I did first see that at the Coast Guard. The Commandant, Admiral Thad Allen, set the tone, worked with David Norquist, who is the DHS CFO, to come in and bring people in and said, we are going to get an audit. And we did, and it was great. You see that now in the civilian leadership?

0: inside the department. Both the secretary and the deputy secretary have issued a number of memos that are helping us make the progress we need. The secretary stood up joint task force audit, which I'm sure we'll discuss a little more later on. But also in the comptroller organizations, Honorable Hearst, Honorable Powers, providing the tone at the top inside the comptroller organization. It's not all about the budget. It's not all about getting more money. It's about how we spend it. It's about getting the audit opinion. Same thing at the services with Mark Anderson, Dave Weinberg, Lolly Jenkins. All of them are doing the same thing at Army, Navy, and Air Force.
1: Just another beat on working together, on the working together piece of this, because it seems to me there it's one thing to know everybody's subject to the same deadline. It's another to understand my systems affect another organization's systems, and what do I need to change in ways that are not going to directly benefit me, but will benefit this other organization that depends on me. How have those relationships worked? I mean, and how do you get them to work in the best way that you can?
0: A lot of collaboration. I mean, you need to, you can't force people to your will. You can't say, I need you to do this, and you have to do it and try to hold them accountable. You have to convince them that there's value in them doing it, because it will help you pass the audit, but it also helps make them more efficient, more effective, more lethal. The services, for them to change what they're doing, you need to explain it to them. It needs to make sense. Inventory, it's a fundamental concept of being in the military. You need to know what you have, where it is, what condition it's in. Everyone does it at every level, it just never makes it into the right system. So getting the systems to where you can prove that it's accurate is something that benefits the audit, but it also benefits operational leadership.
2: And I think to add to that, part of the partnership is we all want to get there together, but we also don't want to harm each other's audit. Because if I do a financial transaction and it's different on the Navy side, we are talking about how do we make sure we don't harm each other's audit and make sure it's a valid transaction that we actually process all the way through. So we built that partnership that we haven't had in the past. We've mostly just been independent owners of our own data, but now we're trying to talk together about our data, meeting, you know, kind of in the middle. Same thing with Honorable Weinberg, reminds me every time I see him that DLA is 50% of his inventory assets, and I am 50% responsible for his audit. And so he's tried bribing me with Cheez-Its. He's tried beating me, but, you know, he's done other things. But he reminds me of that every time, and I fully understand that, and our team fully understands that.
1: You take our first break. We're going to come back more and talk a lot more about DOD's progress toward a clean financial audit opinion with Tom Harker, the DOD Deputy CFO, Sue Goodyear, Chief Finance Officer at the Defense Logistics Agency, and Joe Nave, Principal and Federal Finance Transformation Leader at KPMG. I'm Jared Serbu on the discussion Audit Ready, Mission Ready, Sustaining and Modernizing Federal Finance in Support of the Mission and Warfighter, brought to you by KPMG on Federal News Network.
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1: And we're back on the discussion, Audit Ready, Mission Ready, Sustaining and Modernizing Federal Finance in Support of the Mission and Warfighter. And let me come back to our guests to talk about something that's been in the news a little bit. And let me come to you on this, Tom, since you're at the top of the department on these matters. New joint task force on audit readiness that the secretary has just stood up, I think, really within just the last few weeks. You want to tell us a little bit about what the intent is there and what's happened so far with the JTF?
0: Yes, I'd be happy to. The Secretary stood up the Joint Task Force audit. I think he signed the memo one of the last days in March. It basically puts a general officer in play as the deputy director of the task force, reporting to the director, bringing with him about 25 other military personnel. With those people, as well as a significant number of my staff in the DCFO office and a number of contractors, we're forming assistance teams that are going out to provide support to the defense agencies and the other services with the areas where they need help during the audit. So as we identify a problem, we send an assistance team to go help, and then we look at it, and are they helping? Are they able to solve it? And if not, what's the barrier? how do we remove the barrier? And if it's something that we can handle at my level, great. If not, we escalate it. So my boss and the leadership and the comptroller organization, they'll engage across the department with the other undersecretaries, with the service secretaries, service chiefs, saying, we need to resolve this because it's right now, it's a barrier to audit. If that can't solve the problem, then they'll escalate it to the deputy secretary. And the deputy secretary will step in and resolve any issues that get up to his level. But the goal is to go in, quickly provide assistance, and then identify if this is going to be a barrier, how do we solve it? How do we remove that barrier so things can proceed? Our biggest enemy right now is time. We don't have enough time to get through all of the work that has to happen for the audit, so we can't let barriers slow us down.
1: That joint task force construct is something people normally associate with military operations, which I suspect is not an accident.
0: Correct.
1: Talk about that operational focus and what the rationale is there behind using that JTF construct.
0: So we had initially looked at, can we just do this from my office in the DCFO's organization? And one of the challenges we face is when the military needs to do something, they need that sense of urgency. Why is this important to us? What's the issue here? And typically, if there's a problem that's really big, they'll stand up a joint task force. You know, they've got joint task forces on drug interdiction, joint task forces on certain issues. They've had them in the past with pirates around Somalia. They've had military ones that are focused exclusively on military efforts. But no one's ever done it for the audit. So this puts a common framework that the military leaders understand. You have a general officer leading it. He's developing a common operating picture from all the data from the services, the defense agencies, so that you can provide that op tempo that military leadership is looking at and focus on remove the barriers, get to the solution.
1: So we touched on some of this in our previous segment, but this brings up two things to my mind. One is, you know, it takes more than just the audit community to get to a clean audit. But two, once you get all those people involved and start making progress on this, the benefits that start to accrue aren't just toward auditability, they're toward operational benefits too. Any specific examples that come to mind for you on how that's happened at DLA?
2: Thanks for that. You know, Defense Logistics Agency is responsible for providing 9 different supply chains to the warfighter. And each one of them has a different acquisition model, a different demand or ordering model, and then a different inventory model. And so how we provide support to the warfighter for DLA is our mission. We're a combat support agency responsible for global end-to-end logistics. And we're seeing now with Operation Epic Fury, fuel is one of the commodities. We own the fuel inside the fuel tanks. The services own the infrastructure. We capitalize and own that fuel. Is that fuel in the right place to support the missions that the commander on the ground in CENTCOM has asked for fuel support, whether it's Navy supporting Navy ships or supporting Air Force aircraft, Army tactical units? So we have to know exactly where our fuel is. We know based on how well we do in inventories, we're about 98% accurate for just counting things. And for fuel, we're even more accurate knowing where it is. But knowing that we can look at our system and see that this is what should be in that location. So to us, it is all about the credibility we have with the warfighter to have the right thing at the right place at the right time. It's also DLA's reputation. And if we don't get to this audit and we do start to lose funding or the other things that have been said about potentially what would happen if we don't make it to audit, then we don't have the funds available to provide the support we need to the combat support agencies. So to us, it is all about being able to execute our mission. It is not just about how well we do in the financial side of the audit. It is our credibility and it is our trust and it is what the world depends on for DLA.
1: And Joe, from the outside, what have you seen about what sort of, I don't want to call them ancillary benefits, but non-audit benefits that organizations see once they really make progress on this?
4: Right. So I think that when you look at some of the, and you start to look at the terminology that maybe the logistics community uses versus the finance community, and you start talking about accountability and inventorying, I think one that pops to mind for me is, whether it's inventory, operating materials and supplies, general equipment, real property, there is value in knowing the condition of your asset as well. Mm-hmm. Oftentimes, we think about the eaches or the quantity. You know, I have 10 of these widgets sitting on this shelf. when you go deeper and you start to look at some of those condition codes, purpose codes, and you start to truly value that asset at what it should be based on its repair status or based on its serviceable status, if it's a piece of equipment, you're starting to talk logistics terms, supply terms that are now being translated as a result of some of the scrutiny and rigor from the audit, and it's giving leadership better information. I think that at one point we saw, and this isn't subject to audit, it's deferred maintenance and repair, but we saw more accuracy around that number, which helps for future planning, and it helps for out-year budgeting, and it helps to make sure that readiness is where it needs to be. So definitely a lot of tie-in between audit success and operational tactical success, for sure.
1: Tom, let me come back to something you said toward the beginning of the segment, which was time is not on our side here. The Secretary is committed to meeting the latest congressional deadline, which I believe is 2028, end of FY 2028, for a clean financial statement audit. What are the biggest time consumers that worry you, that you feel like could be barriers between now and then?
0: So I think the biggest challenge is making sure that the auditors have enough time to do their test work, and that we have enough time to get them the documentation that they need to support the accuracy of our numbers. That data is currently in a lot of systems. It's, I think I mentioned the number 1,000 earlier, but we have to go in, we have to find that data. We have to pull it all together, have the documents or electronic versions of them ready for the auditors to be able to test, provide that to them, let them do their testing and move forward. And so we're doing everything we can to streamline that process. The biggest enabler is AI and automation. So I think we're going to talk about that in the next segment, but that's something that is definitely helping us, and it's on our side as well as the auditor's side. But just the sheer amount of time and testing they have to do is a challenge, getting it done within that statutory deadline. But we are on target to make that. That's something that we're not backing away from. We will get there this time.
1: Just to give people a little bit of a better sense of the state of play of those systems, there are a lot of them, but I don't know if this is still true, but when I first started covering this issue a number of years ago, there were an awful lot of financial systems throughout DoD that were not just audit capable, let's say, but were designed before there was even an audit requirement. So no one was even thinking of this, really. Is that still the case? How much of that is still out there in these systems?
0: So the oldest system that we have in the financial management space is called MOCAS, and it stands for the Mechanization of Contract Administration System, built back in the 50s. And it's used by DCMA to manage the large acquisition contracts, support the payments that goes into the payment process at DFAS, and then feeds into different general ledgers. And it's antiquated, it's problematic. They're in the process of modernizing it, but what you really need to look at is, what's the most capable way of doing this, and how can we get a single system that does what a lot of our legacy systems are doing?
2: I think, for an example, our financial system was built as a budgetary system. It was built to keep track of how you spent your money, what you spent it on. It was not built with an accounting mindset. So it is not an accrual accounting system, and every federal accountant out there that's listening probably just cringed, but it is not an accrual system. And so we have to manually apply the accruals. We have to find a way to fill in the right data fields. We found that out when we did the transaction fund, we had no accrual accounting that was accurate and timely enough for the IPA to pass our audit. So we had to do that manually, and we are going to have to find a technology solution to that for working capital fund, or else we will run out of time. So we are working on finding that now. But we just converted our system to S/4HANA. We are upgrading it with some business process reengineering now to get after some of these issues in the amount of time before our audit situation, before we have to reach that audit opinion in the working capital fund in 27, and then hopefully so that we don't have to do substantive testing forevermore, because we can put the controls in place.
0: I think say one of the problems we face is that there's multiple systems that do the same function. And so the services, the defense agencies each have their own general ledger or use one that's provided by someone else. But we've got 7 or 8 of them, and we don't really need that many. We've also got multiple payment systems, multiple logistics systems, multiple feeder systems, all of which do the same purpose. So as we look at rationalizing that, we need to figure out how do we eliminate duplicative systems so that we can at least get down to only one, maybe two if there's a specific need, of each type of system. And then we can go in and use commercial off-the-shelf software to replace things. But the challenge is we've got so many of these legacy systems that were homegrown by us using COBOL. And at the time, that was great. DoD was the best. COBOL was built by, I think, one of the Navy admirals, and it turned into a great tool for us. But it's antiquated and needs to be replaced.
1: I think we could easily do a full session on the financial management workforce, but I want to at least hit on it before we run out of time for this segment. And this came to mind when Sue, you were talking about you know, the sort of, I guess, non-traditional work that these folks have to do using systems that were not built to do what they are doing right now. Maybe share with us a little bit about the specialization that takes and what, you know, what these folks need to know and what they need to do to be successful at their jobs that maybe looks a little bit different from financial management on the outside.
2: Yeah, so right now we're reinforcing and building what we're calling J8, which is my shop. It's going to be a CFO university because even though we have, you know, very qualified individuals, not all of them understand the DLA business, and every one of our financial transactions originates as part of the business. Somebody orders something and that creates a financial transaction. So how the business creates that transaction, how the financial system treats that transaction. And we've lost a lot of talent that we've had over the years. Our system's been in place since 2006. The people that developed it are no longer with our DLA team. And so we're trying to teach them how to understand how that transaction may have failed to post, failed to do what it needed to do, maybe doesn't reconcile. So we're going to build this J8 University to teach them the skills of our current system, but we're also going to add to that. And General Simmerle did something really amazing last year. He mandated that all of DLA, all 24,000 employees from the warehouse workers all the way up to me or to our level, had to take data acumen training. And so we have a really data-informed workforce now. And so now we want to put those skills into some of our tools that we already have, build better tools, and I know we'll talk a little bit more about that later, but also understanding how to do the analytics behind how that data flowed through the system and what it's going to take to fix it. Tom and I were talking this morning, and we aren't there to root cause yet as to what's creating some of these financial transactions that we can't really fix yet. We're just chasing them instead of trying to actually fix them. And once we get past the chasing and do the sampling, then we're going to take the time to try to fix them, do the analytics.
0: I think the workforce is also changing. If you'd asked me 8, 9, 10 years ago, I would have said we need more accountants. We need more CPAs. Mm-hmm. We need more people who can dive into the details, understand the debits and credits, and help us fix our accounting problems. Now we need accountants, but we also need data analytics people. We need people who can code and configure software. We need people that have a whole depth and breadth of skills that are not traditionally associated with getting clean audit opinion, but it's something that we're building and we're expanding on. I'd be remiss if I didn't say that we do have direct hire authority, so if you do want to come work for the Department of War, yes. Reach out to me on LinkedIn and send me a resume. We will get you on board. But we're looking for people that can come in and solve this challenge and be part of the first clean opinion for the Department of War.
1: How well has that worked, incidentally? Some parts of the government who get that authority aren't necessarily adept at using it. Are you taking advantage of it?
0: We have. We've hired 40 people in the 6 months that I've been in my job. Our staff had dropped to about 40, so now we're up at 80, and we're growing up to 100. We're not just hiring your traditional accountants. We're also going out and getting people that are, you know, data analytics experts, some coders. We need more. But it's typically we're hitting people that are coming from other parts of the government that really want to see this happen, as well as people in the private sector who look at it and say, this is a huge data lake that I get to play with. I've never been able to solve these problems at my company because it's small stuff. So this is their opportunity to come be part of the, you know, the largest audit in existence, you know, solving data problems, making America much more powerful, solving warfighting issues, and it really appeals to people.
1: Joe, I'm going to leave you out. Any thoughts on the workforce before we get a break?
4: I think that it's right in alignment with what we're doing in industry as well, where we used to call ourselves financial management. We're now calling ourselves finance transformation because the transformation piece is all of the digital transformation, data scientists, data analytics, melding together individuals that have the technology background with the core debits and credits professionals that we have to broaden their skill sets so they can be readily available to address any of these issues that our clients are facing. So we're absolutely doing the same thing internal to the firm.
1: I'm going to take one more break here, and we will be back and have some more thoughts on DOD's path toward financial auditability with Tom Harker, the Deputy Chief Financial Officer, Sue Goodyear, the Chief Finance Officer at the Defense Logistics Agency, and Joseph Nave, Principal and Federal Finance Transformation Leader at KPMG. I'm Jared Serbu on the discussion Audit Ready, Mission Ready, Sustaining and Modernizing Federal Finance in Support of the Mission and Warfighter, brought to you by KPMG on Federal News Network.
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1: And we're back for a few more minutes on our discussion, Audit Ready, Mission Ready, Sustaining and Modernizing Federal Finance in Support of the Mission and the Warfighter, brought to you by KPMG on Federal News Network. And let me start with you, Tom Harker, on this segment to talk a bit about how we turn this into a process that is less expensive to do every year and is not such a Herculean effort as it is today, I think, even in services that have successfully pulled it off. Lots of manual workarounds right now. I don't think this is sustainable forever. How do you make it more doable year in, year out?
0: Sure. So I think the challenge with most private sector companies, their audit is control-based. Internal controls are the best way to do an audit because it's fast, cheap, and easy. We've been implementing internal controls, but with the large number of systems, different business processes, and the fragmented nature of how we execute funds, it's hard to have controls that are there enough so that when we have them, we're going to rely on them. We're also using AI and automation wherever we can, because that's going to make things cheaper than manual labor. And then we'll do the substantive testing where we must. And that's the piece that is going to get us across the board to the audit opinion. And then as we get that opinion, we're going to rely less on substantive testing, more on AI and automation, and then also we'll be able to implement new controls to keep it sustainable while making it less of an effort on the services and on the defense agencies.
1: It's probably worth another beat to say to a lay audience here what it means to auditors to rely on substantive testing versus those internal controls.
0: Sure. So an internal control would be a management review, an action taken by somebody to make sure that the system is operating the way it's designed. For example, if you receive goods at a warehouse, you have internal controls around the receipt of those goods to make sure that the information gets entered into the system correctly, and you know exactly where those goods are, where they're in the warehouse, how many you have, that type of thing. Doing a substantive test work, you go in, you say, this is what you say is in the warehouse. I'm going to pull samples, and you're going to demonstrate to me that you have exactly what you say. So the internal controls, they can test quickly. If there's evidence of the control existing, it's relatively easy to document. The substantive test work requires pulling all the samples out, having them do manual counts, pulling all the documentation that supports the cost of each item, the location of each item, that type of thing. So it's much more labor intensive.
1: Financial management professionals in this context sometimes talk about brute force methods to make this sort of thing work, which we also know is not sustainable. Do you want to crystallize for folks, if you can, a little bit what some of those manual processes that we don't want to institutionalize forever actually look like? Like, what's the workforce doing now that we want to not have them in the business of doing forever?
2: I think for DLA, it's a couple of things. Right now, we are doing a lot of data cleanup. As I mentioned, you know, our system started in 2006. There are transactions, especially in disbursements, collections, or even accounts receivable from our customers that have never cleared the accounting system. We know they've been paid. Treasury shows that it has come out of our, quote, checkbook, but they have never matched completely with the payment in our system. For partial pays are really hard, or contracts with multiple line items on there that paid at different times. And so trying to match that data up right now has been really manual, difficult. Someone sends us a check for $12,000. That may be paying for three things. So we have to split that up and find what those three things are in our system. And so what I'm asking our team to do now is let's bucket them in easy to solve, more difficult. Are there ones we can write off? If we have a requisition, let's say from 2015, if we have not paid that vendor yet, that vendor would have talked to us long before now. So we know we've paid it. But let's do a little bit of research. If we can't fully solve it within a day or two, let's put it in a bucket where we look at potentially archiving that data, and I would say not really technically writing it off because we know we've paid it, but just getting it out of our system so that the auditors are not going to pull that data as a sample. It won't be bogging us down. The other thing that we're doing, because we don't have controls in place, we are doing manual controls in a lot of places. If the systems, our actual financial systems, are still not audit ready. And so there's certain things like access controls. They're in place, but we haven't proven it out with documentation to the auditor. So same thing with segregation of duties. So we have to do that manually. You know, Mr. Harker talked about somebody signing off on something that a receipt or a management person has signed off. Well, now we have to have an actual leader sign off on that, walk the auditor through how they thought through the process of approving. What data did they use to verify and validate that that was a valid transaction and that that should be loaded into our financial system? So we're putting a lot more steps in place that we could automate, or if our systems were auditable, we could potentially prove to the auditor that a screenshot of the what's in the system, et cetera, could be a much easier way to get through the audit.
1: Is it at all difficult to do, and tell me if this is right, but I'm thinking of this sort of situation where you need to have two things happening in parallel. One is transforming business processes so that you have something that makes sense for future audits, while also doing things to prove to auditors this year that you have systems in place that are good enough to meet what they need to see. Are those two things compatible? Are they in tension? How do you decide which of those two things to devote more energy to?
2: For us, they're competing.
1: Yeah.
2: Right now we're putting more energy on getting to that audit position so that we are auditable in 27, and that's part of the time that Mr. Harker talked about. We don't have a lot of time to do that, so get to the next step. As soon as we get to that audit opinion in 27, we'll begin working on how do we get to that next step to hold it. Same thing with Transaction Fund, our National Defense Stockpile. This is our third year of audit, and we are still in a substantive audit. We have not been able to take the time to put the controls in place. And so I think we're going to continue to see that conflict as we try to put more people onto the projects.
0: If you look back in time since we've started the audits, a lot of the effort has been put the controls in place, make the system improvements.
2: Yes.
0: So do that up front. We got some opinions. We started moving further down that path. Now the focus is shift to whatever it takes to get the opinion for a couple of years while continuing the implementation of controls, the reduction of legacy systems, the elimination there with the resources you have. Then once you get the opinion, you can pull away from some of that substantive test work, some of that manual labor, and focus more on getting rid of the systems that matter the most. You'll have better data. The use of AI and automation is giving us much better visibility into which systems we want to get rid of first, so that as we get across that finish line of the clean opinion, we'll be able to sustain it while making it cheaper and easier to sustain in future years.
2: Mm-hmm. Our ordering systems are being modernized now. A lot of our problem is when somebody orders something, all the data fields are not exactly what we need for a financial transaction. So as we modernize our data systems from the ordering perspective, we are making sure they are auditable and that they feed correctly into our financial records. So that will take a little bit of time, and that will relieve a lot of the mismatches that we are currently cleaning up now.
1: Joe, just in terms of the state of the industry, where are AI and automation playing here, and where are the likely places for them to make a real difference in the department?
4: I would say for the department, it's already being utilized across multiple agencies as well as MilDeps. I just had a conversation with a client a couple of days ago about all the hours saved on quarterly close and then year-end financial reporting leveraging AI and automation. So there is definitely the ability to see a significant return on investment with that. I think that what we still have to make sure that we're doing is getting the underlying data correct, that we've got those data analysts, that we've got those data scientists that are pipelining all of this information and getting us accurate data from whatever, whether it's a feeder system on the logistics side or it's an accounting system, into this pool so the AI models can run and run effectively. To the point of the opinion and sustainment, you know, I've had a number of conversations where you get the opinion, you need to be sure day one, starting 10/1/2029, that you're able to sustain that through all of the intervening transactions that are going to occur after the opinion date, your quarterly testing that's going to occur with the auditors. They're going to do more extensive walkthroughs with your controls. So it is important to have a semblance of some parallel work being done as you're looking forward to building those balances going for that opinion in the first year. Now, that's where the fight comes in. How much do you spend on current ops? How much do you spend on future ops? And then you've just got to weigh the risk.
1: One more beat on AI and automation. Is it at all difficult to have this situation where you've got, you know, simultaneously COBOL systems and like real bleeding edge systems working with, you know, in theory, I think, the same data? Is that an issue at all?
0: So that's one of the things that Deputy Secretary Feinberg did, is he issued a memo about the future of Advana. Advana was mm-hmm. our advancing analytics, a program that was developed 8 years ago. It moved into the chief data analytics officer for a while, and then now it's coming back to where we have control over that in the DCFO organization where it was originally founded. That's going to allow us much better capability of pulling information from all of those legacy systems, using the AI and analytics on top of that, and then going forward to clean up our financial reporting. The ability to work with the whole population of data is going to make the audit much, much easier and save us a lot of time.
4: And it's not only enhancing the audit, but it's great for analytics and information for leadership decision making. I mean, the capability that AI will bring to senior leaders is immeasurable at this point.
2: And I'm just looking forward to it to also do evidentiary matter. As the auditors ask us for a particular proof of something, if we have three modifications to a contract, if AI can pull all three of those out of our system and highlight what's important to the auditors, that's a package we can submit. We have hundreds of people doing that now, especially as our sampling grows. And if we could just get AI to do a lot of that, even task manual work, not necessarily agentic AI, but just the basics of AI to do some of that, that's going to be very helpful for us.
1: That's a great example. But as we start to run out of time here, I want to make sure we get to the public trust piece of this. And Tom, why don't you start us off with, you know, there's this issue that comes up every time. I'm not going to say every time. Sometimes when there are public discussions yes. of the department and auditability, there's a suggestion that because there is no clean opinion yet, you have no idea where the money's being spent. I'm gonna guess you're gonna tell us that's not the case, but tell us why the public should have confidence that the department knows how it's spending its resources.
0: We definitely know where we're spending our money, how we're spending it, what we're spending it on, and that we are getting the value we need for it. The budgetary systems, which has long been a focus of the department, are very clear about where the resources are coming in, how they're being spent. You know, we can trace it down from the congressional appropriations, OMB's apportionments, the funds distribution throughout the department, all the way down to, you know, the small unit where they go out and they buy life jackets. That visibility is there. The challenge on the audit has primarily been around the assets and then some of the more esoteric accounting terms. Do we know where every piece of equipment is, and can we prove it in the financial system that we've got the original cost? Information may not be there, but we know on a day-in, day-out basis how we're spending our money, what it's being spent on, and where it's going. And we report that frequently to Congress. We have good visibility. The use of Advana also has that information in it, so it's much more capable now for the analytics Joe is mentioning. But we definitely have a good sight picture on how we're spending our money.
1: And then the polar opposite of that argument sometimes that I've heard from within the department is, we can prove how we're spending the money. Therefore, why are we spending billions of dollars every year trying to prove this to the satisfaction of audit standards that we were never built for? So maybe tackle that, too. Why is that important?
0: Absolutely. So the audit remediation effort that the department has taken has yielded significantly more benefits than the cost. When I was CFO of the Navy 8 years ago, we went out, started doing testing around our inventory. The auditors came in, they looked, they said, you've got horrible pass rates. One of the vice admirals went down to Jacksonville, put on a pair of coveralls, walked around with a junior petty officer and started sampling stuff. He came back and said, it's worse than we thought. They found that we were still carrying F-14 parts. Well, we haven't had F-14s flying since the original Top Gun. Well, maybe a little after that. But there's all kinds of things that we were paying storage costs for that we had in our system that we didn't have visibility on. So if we've got parts, but we don't have the right visibility, we would then go order more parts. And so the inventory grows. You have a lot of stale inventory, things that aren't turning. We didn't have good visibility. So over the last 8 years or so, the Navy, where I started my DoD audit journey, has done a lot of cleanup, and they've found parts that they've been able to take off the shelf and put in play. A few years back, Deputy Secretary Shanahan challenged the services to go from the number of fighters they had mission capable, yet that increased from 55% up to 80%, which is what he'd been used to at Boeing. And the Navy was able to do that by taking a lot of the information from the audit remediation and going out and finding parts, finding the different things so that they could take a jet that was not mission capable because it was missing something and get that back in the fleet. So there's been operational improvements, there have been accounting improvements, and there's been supply inventory improvements.
1: Either of you like to close us out with some final thoughts on why this is all important?
4: I would say Honorable Harker mentioned it earlier around portfolio rationalization. I'd say that's another benefit of the work being done around the audit, not only just enabling the information to get to the auditors, but also from an operations standpoint, whittling down the number of business systems you're using and the number of feeder systems you have. That'll greatly reduce that O&M cost over time, and it'll make your portfolio a lot easier to manage. And when you look at eventual upgrades and things that occur just through the life cycle of an IT investment, you're seeing a lot more spend down the road in that regard. So portfolio rationalization, I would say, is also a very critical factor.
2: And I think for us, it buys readiness for the warfighter. Back to Mr. Harker's example, we know where we have the parts, and we know how much it cost us to buy them and to replace them so that we can keep that parts flow going and we can have the resources we need to continue that inventory and to continue to support as we need to.
1: It's a great place to leave it, and we do have to leave it there for time. I want to thank our guests today, Honorable Tom Harker, the Deputy Chief Financial Officer at the Office of the Undersecretary of Defense, Sue Goodyear, the Chief Finance Officer for the Defense Logistics Agency, and Joseph Nave, Principal and Federal Finance Transformation Leader at KPMG. I'm Jared Serbu. 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
10: From ABC News, I'm Brian Clark. Sources tell ABC News that former National Security Advisor John Bolton is going to pay more than $2 million in fines as part of a plea agreement to one count of illegally retaining classified information. ABC's Catherine Falder says Bolton's guilty plea, expected later this month, comes for much less than his original charge.
11: He was charged last year by a grand jury in Maryland with 8 counts of unlawful transmission of national defense information, as well as 10 counts of unlawful retention of national defense information.
10: This is the first successful prosecution as part of President Trump's campaign of retribution. This one had support of career Justice Department employees, and some former DOJ employees today are opposing President Trump's plan to nominate the acting Attorney General, Todd Blanche, to the position on a full-time basis. More from ABC's Peter Haralambos.
12: We've already seen some pushback from career prosecutors who've since left the Department of Justice. In a statement today, they opposed the nomination. They said Blanche has basically never stopped being Donald Trump's personal lawyer, and that confirming him would be a, quote, rejection of the rule of law.
10: Blanche today said he's honored and humbled by the nomination. Some Republicans in the Senate have also expressed skepticism. The arrival of the new world screwworm in Texas could send beef prices higher, says ABC's Jim Ryan in Dallas.
13: This pest does not cause any sort of a food safety issue. It is not a disease, but simply an insect that feeds on living tissues. Animals treated early enough will recover and are safe to enter the food supply system.
10: That's Secretary of Agriculture Brooke Rollins. The insect was discovered on livestock in South Texas, and that farm has been quarantined. Today, President Trump expected to announce plans to boost the nation's coal industry, including building new plants in Alaska and West Virginia. You're listening to ABC News.
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15: 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Learn more about BRICS, industry leaders, and their market predictions for the future, along with what you might expect to see in terms of precious metal performance in the weeks and months ahead. Message and data rates may apply.
10: Authorities say they arrested a man at a TSA checkpoint in Sacramento who was carrying an explosive device in his carry-on that could have caused major damage. ABC's Chief Justice Correspondent Pierre Thomas has more on the suspect, Kimani Jones.
16: The FBI says Jones has a history of paranoia, allegedly complaining of being under surveillance. The Bureau says he allegedly called the FBI's tip line 13 times this year to report nonsensical threats, including on the day of his arrest.
10: Karen Reed is suing the Massachusetts State Police and the town of Canton, Massachusetts. Reed had faced two trials in connection with the death of her boyfriend, a Boston police officer who was found dead on a lawn after a night of drinking in a snowstorm. She was convicted of drunken driving. The lawsuit alleges misconduct and negligence. The World Cup begins 1 week from today, but the Department of Homeland Security is admitting to some struggles when it comes to countering drones, says ABC's Karen Hua.
17: Amid the heightened threat environment, Homeland Security Secretary Mark Wayne Mullen is revealing concerns about guarding against drones during the upcoming World Cup tournament, telling lawmakers his agency is struggling to keep up.
18: On the counter-drone measures, everybody's a little behind.
17: Mullen citing recent incidents at the Masters and at a Formula One race.
10: Tonight, it's Game 2 of the Stanley Cup Final in Raleigh, where the Vegas Golden Knights won Game 1 over the Hurricanes, 5-4 in an overtime thriller. Puck drops at 8 Eastern on ABC. I'm Brian Clark, ABC News.
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19: Today's federal newscast. Agencies are getting a green light to temporarily lift federal telework restrictions during the FIFA World Cup. A new memo from the Office of Personnel Management says agencies operating in U.S. host cities are allowed to offer some limited telework options to employees as needed. Lawmakers are seeking to gain more transparency when it comes to the ownership of contractors working with the Defense Department. Senators Chuck Grassley and Elizabeth Warren say their new bill would mitigate foreign influence in defense contracting. The legislation would require prospective DOD contractors and subcontractors to disclose beneficial ownership information as part of any bid or proposal to work with the government. It would also require companies with contracts valued under $5 million to disclose ownership and foreign ownership, control, or influence, since there is currently not a disclosure requirement for companies with this size of contract. Find these stories and more at federalnewsnetwork.com. I'm Eric White.
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23: And welcome to What's Working in Washington. It's great to have you. I'm Jonathan Aberman. This show is going to highlight some things that I care very much about. The first one is a couple of local leaders who are doing what they can to help our economy move forward. James Barla from Station DC. Station DC is a really interesting new initiative to really jumpstart the entrepreneur community here in town. I'm also going to have Victor Hoskins on our show. Victor is one of the leading lights of economic development in our region, probably more than anyone else responsible for Amazon locating here. He is currently the president of Fairfax County Economic Development. He has some very interesting things to say about how the region needs to grow. A new guest, Ed Finn, had an opportunity to speak with him. You're going to enjoy meeting Ed. Ed is very much involved in the interplay between humans, technology, and regulation. And it wouldn't be a What's Working in Washington without an opportunity for me to share some of my thoughts. I'm going to actually make a connection between AI, nuclear weapons, and cloning. Now, if that doesn't give you a reason to stay tuned, I give up. But seriously, if you really want to think about AI and whether or not technology is determinative, it's a surprisingly useful analogy. So let's get ready and let's get going. I'm here with Ed Finn. He is the founding director of the Center for Science and the Imagination at Arizona State and an associate professor in the School for the Future of Innovation Society in the School of Arts, Media and Engineering. So I bet you can imagine why I wanted him to be on the show. But then I had an opportunity to read Future Tense, which is a periodical that he is the academic director of, and it was just a no-brainer. You'll find out why now. Ed, it's great to have you here.
24: Thank you so much for having me, Jonathan.
23: Well, I just love Future Tense. Thank you for pointing it out to me. It really gets at what this show is about. Tell me, what are the big themes that your work in university and also Future Tense really, what do you identify now as being the most problematic technology issues in our society?
24: Well, there are things we're familiar with, like AI, climate, the changing relationship we all have with digital technologies on a personal level through social media and phones and screens, all this stuff that is really every day. And that is actually our ambition with Future Tense. Our tagline for it is a citizen's guide to the future. What is our personal or collective relationship to these new technologies? And we're publishing now with Issues in Science and Technology, which is the house magazine of the National Academies of Science, Engineering, and Medicine. And so that's an audience of people in science policy, scientists, and also just members of the public who are thinking about these big questions. How do we tell better stories about the future? How do we make better decisions about these incredible tools that we're developing so we can use them to improve life for everybody?
0: It seems to me, at least I'm very frustrated at the moment, because I feel that right now technologists, a lot of them really don't seem to be too concerned about social policy.
24: It feels like there's a gap. I think you and I both remember the time before Google, the time before smartphones, the time before Facebook. And I think we've gone through a big social evolution in how we think about technology, because there was a moment when it really did feel like every new development out of Silicon Valley was incredibly exciting. And Google's motto was "Don't be evil." We really thought these companies were out there to make the world a better place. And I'd like to believe that they are, and that I'm sure there are a lot of people working there who are trying to do that. But there's been this gradual shift and maybe a drift from the social good, the social purpose of technology, and the money-making motive, and maybe also a part of this larger growing income inequality that you see. So people in Silicon Valley just are not the people. The people in the room making decisions about these technologies are very different in socioeconomic status, in terms of their personal backgrounds, the things that they know and the things they care about, from the billions of other people on the planet who are all going to have to live with these choices. You know, Facebook now has, or at least it did, have over a billion users. That's really mind-boggling, right? Mm-hmm. That's a big fraction of the total human population.
0: So for me, I find that the fault line around all of this really is the interplay between humans and the value of humans and AI as a technology. How do you balance those two as you think about the future of our world?
24: Well, it's funny, we've done some research on AI, and what comes up again and again is we don't know what AI is. We don't know what artificial intelligence is, and that's because we don't really know what intelligence is. We don't know how to measure it. We don't really know how to describe it. And ultimately, what makes us so anxious about these increasingly capable agentic tools is that it reminds us how little we know about ourselves and how we define it. It pressures that blurry boundary between the human and the non-human, and it makes us feel anxious about our place in the world. So we're building these tools that for the first time observe and mimic us in just the same way that we observe and mimic the world. That's how humans learn. Our brains are so plastic, we can take new things on. And so we're trying to study these tools while they're trying to study us, and we're getting into these weird loops. You know, people get into very strange personal relationships with chatbots, where we don't have the right metaphors, the right narratives to grapple with the world that we've created through these technologies.
0: One of the pieces that I read on Future Tense as I've prepared for interview was a piece talking about people preparing for a speech, and they ended up using really interesting AI agent technology. And I thought it did a very good job of identifying the fault line. So the term was used in the story Centaurs. You know, and so talk to me a little bit about that.
24: So I don't remember if this, I think this came from Garry Kasparov, or Garry Kasparov, the chess player, is someone who talks a lot about centaurs. And he's a person who has a really intimate and complicated relationship with intelligent machines, thinking machines, as one of the world's greatest chess masters, who famously lost to IBM's Deep Blue in this highly televised big public chess match in the late 90s. I think it was 1997. And so he's a lot of feelings about that, justifiedly. He talks about centaurs and saying, look, his reaction to that after processing this major setback was not to say, screw computers, I don't want to have anything to do with them. He said, no, the best chess players are not machines. The best chess players are humans and machines collaborating together. And that's what a centaur is when the human and the machine work together, and they've done competitions, sort of open competitions, and centaurs are better than the smartest, most advanced chess programs, because that human element is more effective at navigating the complexities of the game. And so the story you're talking about, The Funniest Centaur Alive, plays on that to say, well, what else could we do with these machines? Could you become a better public speaker? Could you become a better stand-up comedian with the help of a machine? And I think in the broadest strokes, that is the kind of question we need to be answering. How do we get better at collaborating with our machines rather than thinking about how to replace humans with machines. Because when you just put the machine in place instead, you are losing a lot of really important context. Because machines, they don't know about embodiment. They don't know about personhood. They don't know about personal history. They don't know about empathy. So you need humans in the loop. But if we only focus on the simplest, most corporate, you know, answers, we often wind up in these situations where now we're all talking to, you know, automated chatbots, and whenever you call a customer service line, and it's not better.
0: It's the homogenization of everything, and so for me, I think the hallmark is going to be originality more than anything mm-hmm. else. How would you react to that?
24: I

0: repackaged bits of human creativity and originality that were all, you know, hoovered up into these huge databases, and now they're getting reconstituted, and it looks like a magic trick, but it's actually just millions and millions of people who are, you know, in there inside the machine. And so human originality is really important, but it doesn't come from nowhere. It's not like this bolt of lightning, and it's not true that some people are just more creative. There's some kind of genetic secret or something. I think we all have this capacity to be creative. We all have the capacity to imagine new things, to be deeply original, but it's a practice. It's like a muscle, and you can get better at it. And again, the question should be, instead of the homogenization of everything and, oh, sure, just, you know, instead of being original, just push this button and you'll get some kind of extruded cultural product from the end of the nozzle. How do we support humans in that originality and create space for that? And it's a difficult question, but I think it's a really important question to answer. And we don't really know that much about who we are and what human creativity is like. It's very difficult to come up with processes and create scaffolding for humans and machines to do that effectively together.
1: Well, I think it's going to be something that we're going to be watching very closely. I think it is an important fault line. Most importantly, Ed Finn from the Center for Science and the Imagination at Arizona State, it was great having you. Thanks for joining us today.
0: Thank you. This was fun.

Executives who say or do things that cause a crisis shouldn't blame others for their own mistakes. Welcome back to another Crisis Management Minute. I'm Edward Siegel, author of Crisis Ahead and the Crisis Casebook. When a crisis hits, the worst move a government or corporate executive can make is to start pointing fingers. Blaming colleagues, staff, advisors, or the media doesn't protect the reputation. It damages it and extends the crisis. Executives earn trust when they own what happened, acknowledge the mistake, and explain what comes next. People don't expect perfection in a crisis, just honesty and accountability. Company and government executives who accept responsibility right away move faster towards solutions, while those who blame others only make the crisis harder to fix.

0: My name is Luis Fonsi. A lot of people don't know enough about Alzheimer's and dementias. We've seen it in movies, we all know somebody, but there's a lot of information that people still don't know. I'm personally still learning so much about it. I would say to those people who have loved ones who are going through it, don't be afraid to ask questions. Don't be afraid to get help. Don't be afraid to put it out in the open, because it will be better for them and for their loved ones.
1: Con la certeza que respiro, te amaré.
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This is something that has really been on my mind the last few months. I feel that when I talk about AI and I talk about its adoption, there's an undercurrent, which is you can't talk about AI and its implications

without somehow being anti-progress or anti-technology. And I've said this before, and I'll say it again, I'm a technologist. I've got an AI startup. I'm a venture investor. I believe in technology. I use technology. But yet, I find myself somewhat, frankly, gobsmacked by the argument that technology must always be free. And over the last couple of weeks, I've tried to drill down this a little bit, and I've talked with people and engaged with them. And I tend to hear two arguments. The first one is, if we don't get to fully conscious AI or general AI first, the Chinese beat us, it's all over as a country. I hear that a lot, national security. And the second thing I hear a lot is, you can't be a capitalist unless you really are willing to accept that technology needs to be unregulated. Well, I think both those arguments are, you know, frankly, there's merit in them, but as is often the case, there's nuance, or maybe in some ways they're both bunk arguments, meaning that they're arguments that are easy to make, but I think in some ways they're hard to defend. So I'm going to use as an example of what I'm getting at two things that you may find are, maybe you'll be surprised by them. So the first one is nuclear weapons. Yeah, I did it. But listen, years ago in my misspent youth, I mean, other people smoked pot. I got into arms control. Shoot me now, I suppose. But I spent a lot of time working and studying arms control. And it's originally why I went over to Europe to study. And it was during the time where Ronald Reagan and Andropov, Premier Andropov, were really fighting about what was the future of Europe, and nuclear weapons were right in the middle of it. Well, nuclear weapons ended up getting regulated by an international treaty, the Intermediate Missile Treaty. But then I thought back to Robert Oppenheimer and the Manhattan Project, and I thought about his tension with Edward Teller, who was in love with the hydrogen bomb and thermonuclear explosions, and how ultimately Teller got his way, and we have hydrogen bombs, which have destructive potential that, frankly, if you ever study the blast pattern of a hydronuclear bomb, it thermonuclear bomb, it will blow your mind. Forgive the pun. But somehow these things don't get used, right? I mean, they have been used. Somehow they're regulated. Why? Well, I think you know the answer why, because they could kill us all, but maybe it's bigger than that. Maybe it's a belief that they're not ethical. Maybe there's a belief that somehow they're anti-capitalist. I mean, what's more anti-capitalist than blowing up the world? Well, what about cloning? I don't know about you, but I would love it if there were three other Jonathans that could take care of all my chores so I could just relax all day and play the guitar and spend time with friends. So why don't we have widespread cloning? Well, I think you know why, because it's not because the science is aggressive. It's because we place regulatory and ethical constraints on it, because cloning would be an existential threat. So if we look at these two existential threats, and in the case of nuclear weapons, we actually do have free market economy that uses many of the technologies that are used in nuclear deterrence in different ways, like the space program or Tang or aluminum foil. And if we don't have cloning necessarily, we do have a lot of genetic therapies and different things that have come out of the same approach to technology. Why is it that we're okay with those things and those things being regulated, but we're not okay with regulating AI? How is it different? I mean, is it really different? Well, why do we look at the Europeans and deride them for attempting to regulate AI? Why do we celebrate the unconstrained adoption of a technology that many scientists actually put in the same category of existential threat as nuclear weapons or quantum technology or cloning? Why? Look. I am not going to tell you that the world is going to end tomorrow if we adopt unconstrained AI. I don't think that's the case. But I do think this. I think that this nation was founded on the principle of all people are created equal. Everybody should have an opportunity to benefit from the society that they live within. I believe that if we don't ask ourselves how we can adopt
AI in a way that allows for the continuation of the human in the value chain, if we don't allow for continuation of the human spirit, we may win the war. We may be safer because we have AI before the Chinese. We may end up with a system and a society that adopts AI broadly. But if we don't remember that human originality, the human specialness, the human empathy is ultimately what, frankly, it's what our country was based on. I mean, what is the most obvious example of the entrepreneurial spirit of this country than the fact that it exists? Yet, we're willing to walk away from all that because technology must carry the day. And I'm here to tell you, as a technologist, I don't agree with that any more than I agree that I would like my house to be under nuclear weapon tomorrow morning.

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0: I'm here with Victor Hoskins. Victor is president and CEO of Fairfax County Economic Development. Victor, we are, as a region, have reached, an amazing and challenging crossroads. What's your assessment and diagnosis of this region right now?
1: Well, you know, there have been a lot of changes in the last, a couple of years in the greater Washington region. But there are some very specific trends that really are opportunities. One is artificial intelligence. People don't know this, but on the East Coast, we have the greatest number of AI openings in the country on the East Coast, east of the Mississippi. West of the Mississippi, of course, is Silicon Valley. And right behind us is New York. So from artificial intelligence, and that's a $15 trillion market by 2030. That's what they're saying. Okay. So we are in that space. Our companies are adopting it. We have these three-letter agencies here that are using it. But as important, our consulting firms, the Booz Allens of the world, the PwCs, they are in there also, pushing forward. And all of that's raising productivity. And it's something that you cannot necessarily see until, a couple of years down the road and you start seeing the revenues of these companies grow. In terms of life sciences, there was a big announcement that AstraZeneca is going to build its state-of-the-art largest investment in Virginia. I mean, that's a shocker. I mean, because we have not been known for biotech, but that's something that has been quietly moving forward in our region, not just in Virginia. It's been primarily associated with suburban Maryland, but is now growing throughout the entire region. Quantum computing, quantum technology, period. Quantum materials, quantum science, quantum research, quantum communications. We've been working with IBM, Google, AWS on a quantum conference for the last 4 years. We're going to have the fourth one this year. There are over 1,000 people. I think there were 1,200 last year, 30 countries participating. It is something that we don't talk about enough. And it is like we have so much strength in this area. University of Maryland College Park had the first publicly traded quantum company come out of it, IonQ. And IonQ has really kind of been the bedrock of building that in our region. And then, of course, there's aerospace and space commercialization. We have Blue Origin here. We have Hawkeye 360. We have Trident. They're building satellites. They're launching satellites from Wallops on the Eastern Shore. People don't even know that the Eastern neck of Virginia has a launch pad. And then, of course, next generation computers, data centers. We have no match in the world. We're 5 times Silicon Valley. We're 3 times Singapore in terms of computing power, and we are growing. And so when you have these 5 solid pillars, I don't know how you can have an identity crisis.
0: Well, and yet I think you've identified to me one of the most interesting issues, for example, turning to artificial intelligence. So much of the conversation around AI is being driven by, I would say, Silicon Valley and Silicon Valley's view towards AI. And my impression is that a lot of them look down their nose at our AI industry here or say that we're not innovative. How do you push back against that?
1: I believe that some of this is sort of like historic in terms of like the strength of this region. We've always kind of been underestimated in terms of our innovation and technology. Most people in the world do not know that the internet was created here. It was created here in the greater Washington region. People don't even know that. But everybody uses it and everybody knows what it's done, but they don't realize that geopositioning. Everybody uses Google Maps. Everybody uses Waze. They use it. All of that technology came from here, from this region, from our Army research, from our Navy research. The reality is that we are a bedrock of research and development, but the commercialization on the consumer side is what you see coming out of Silicon Valley a lot. What comes out of here is actually we have careers of purpose. We have people who are mission driven, and it just is not as cool and is not as, I don't know, attractive. It's not the shiny object. But the purpose in our work is so critical because it is defending the world. It is actually preserving our life. It is helping create the next generation of drug therapies and drug development, personalized medicine. So it really matters in that regard. That doesn't discount the value of what they do in Silicon Valley, because the consumer side is we all use. I mean, it's our Amazon, it's our Google Maps, all the things that we use constantly. But the reality is that they both have a purpose, but ours is in a way sometimes underestimated because it's just not as public. It's just not as clear. I think that's the reality.
0: How much of this do you think is we're being affected by the politics of the moment with the attitude vis-a-vis government workers? And so the industry, us being a big government town, we're sort of getting thrown out. The baby's getting thrown out with the bathwater in some ways.
1: Yeah. Well, I think that we are always affected by what goes on in our elected with our elected officials in Washington, D.C., because of our proximity. Sometimes that's positive. Sometimes that's negative. If you look at the defense and defense contracting, it's been extraordinarily positive for our region. If you look at what's going on right now in terms of, the DOGE process and that whole process, that was very negative for our region. But the reality is, on par, we have extraordinarily well-educated people who I believe will retool, readjust, and move into the next opportunity. And that's really what we've been trying to do, provide them the tools, either at the universities or online or in person, or with connections, to get them to that next opportunity. But yes, surely it's true. We are being thrown out with bathwater in some ways, but I believe in the long run, because that's the way I look at the world, we'll be fine.
0: You're one of the more enthusiastic boosters of this region. I've known you a long time, Victor, and you know, wherever you are in the region, and you've worked in all different parts of the region, you always bring enthusiasm and a sense of purpose. What's your call to action to the other leaders in this town right now?
1: Well, I believe that if we don't come together as a region, if we do not figure out a way to work more closely together, we will be globally non-competitive. And because my organization has offices in Seoul, Korea, Bangalore, Mumbai, in Berlin, Germany, in London, out in California. So we hear what's going on in other markets around the world, and we see our competitors. They are working together as regions, and we're not. We need to do that. So we need to figure out a way to come together more closely. And if we don't, I do believe that we will lose our global competitive position. We have come together around quantum. So we've done that. We have this Quantum World Congress. We go under one banner. We do that, you know, in a very unified way. We also are working on a space conference that we're going to have in November. We do Select USA together as a group. But we need to be working more closely together and figure out how we can compete where we have to and cooperate where we need to. Because the reality is, if we don't work as a region, all these assets become less valuable because they're competing against one another.
0: Last question. Give me the short brand identification for this region if you were king.
1: If I were king, we have the talent for the future, and we are creating the careers of the future. So those two things are really tied to our reality. It has to do with our educational attainment. It has to do with our ability to not only have research on the public side, but also on the private side.
0: I love it. Victor Hoskins, President and CEO of Fairfax County Economic Development, is now branding the region. Let's get after it.
1: Thank you, Jonathan.

0: Communication risk management can be used by companies and government agencies as a crisis early warning system. Welcome back to another Crisis Management Minute. I'm Edward Siegel, author of Crisis Ahead and the Crisis Casebook. I'm also a leadership strategies senior contributor for Forbes.com. Communication risk management tracks changes in public sentiment, the concerns of employees, and online conversations long before problems can turn into headlines. Responding to a crisis will always matter, but proactive monitoring, pre-approved messaging, and coordination between departments are just as important. By the time a crisis trends on social media, it's already too late to control the narrative. Communication risk management can do more than reduce damage. It can help prevent a crisis from happening in the first place.
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0: This region has a long history of putting together very interesting community efforts to accelerate innovation. 1776, the Fort, Mach 37, and others. And we have a new one here in town that I'm very, very bullish on. James Barlia. He is the executive director of Station DC. Hey, man, thanks for joining us.
1: Thank you for having me, Jonathan. I appreciate it.
0: I mean, what is Station DC going to do here in town that's going to make a difference to innovation in the region?
1: First and foremost, we want to be a lightning bolt, and we want to inspire people to think a little bit differently, want to make people feel comfortable and confident taking the risks that they're probably thinking about taking, and solving really big, important problems. So I think, the first thing is creating a little bit of a culture acceleration towards like embracing risk, thinking about the future, and embracing frontier innovation. In addition to that, I think if we're successful, like, I'm really looking forward to creating some more economic opportunity, new jobs, new tech jobs locally, hopefully replacing some of the 40,000, jobs that we're expected to lose over the next year or so. In addition to that, just general like economic resilience and diversification, as well as accelerating the pace at which the public sector and private sector work together. Hopefully we can be a unifier and help align problem solvers, bringing together technologists and futurists and investors and policymakers and military leaders and industry executives and academics and philanthropists and like all the wonderful resources and brilliant people that we have in Washington, D.C., bring them together under one roof, allow them to get to know each other, to understand each other, and then to ultimately partner and collaborate to solve problems that are really, really important for Washington, D.C., and for the DMV region locally, and also problems that I think we're uniquely positioned to solve, as well as problems that are important nationally and, to the national interests.
0: I know that you have been around this for a while. You, interned many years ago at 1776, and you stuck with innovation. You were with Steve Case, Arise the Rest. How did all those threads tie together and cause you to want to be the executive director of a 13,000 square foot co-working innovation space in downtown D.C.?
1: First of all, I'm from D.C. I actually grew up in like Northwest D.C., so that was probably like the primary factor. I love it here. I care about it here. I want us to reach our full potential. Like, I want the city to prosper and to flourish, and I don't ever want anyone here to ever sell ourselves short. And so, like, I want to be here. That is what that is one of the things that drew me back to D.C. to D.C. and ultimately like to Station D.C. But I think there are three tailwinds that created the opportunity for Station DC, and then a little bit of like serendipity thrown in on top of that. The first being, so I was at Revolution for the past four and a half years, as you mentioned, with Steve and the rest of the amazing team there, helping build the Rise of the Rest fund strategy. So investing in early stage companies outside San Francisco, New York City, and Boston, and observed pretty quickly that the most forward-looking founders, even at the earliest stage of their company, like it could be an idea stage, we're thinking about Washington, D.C. as a way to create a competitive advantage for themselves. So it could be a trucking software company that's based in the middle of the country that is basically just a person and, an idea and a slide deck. And in our meeting was telling me that, at some point they're going to have to build a presence in Washington, D.C., because D.C. is what really unlocks real scale and distribution for any company in a highly regulated industry. It also can be a barrier, but if done well, it can create a ton of enterprise value. So that's tailwind number one. The problem of that being it's very expensive to actually do that, especially if you're an early stage company. It takes, it could be a several $100,000 investment to do that well, because you have to hire people, you have to get a space, you have to invest time in building relationships, and it's really, really tricky. So founders need access to DC. Second, leg of the stool, the second tailwind is I just felt like DC has, we have all these wonderful natural resources. We have a bunch of really ambitious, like, in my opinion, fundamentally optimistic people who are here. They're mission driven. They're thinking about, they want to create a better place, and think that they actually can help shape a future that is better or more positive than it is right now. And that's why they're here. But it felt like we weren't as connected as we needed to be. we weren't as united. We weren't as aligned, both in DC and regionally. You know, I think there's different messaging locally and regionally. We're just like fragmented and siloed, and there's no like physical nexus. There's no like real center of gravity, or front door for tech and innovation and entrepreneurship. So I recognize that too. And I think a lot of that was actually like driven by frustration and being at Revolution and not investing in like really high quality companies in and around Washington DC. And so I was actually like almost self-interested in that. I started to pull on the thread of, well, you know, why is this happening? And then the third tailwind is really like from a super macro level, you know, you think about great power competition with China and just the fact that we might be moving from a unipolar to a, you know, bipolar or multipolar world. And how is the federal government reacting to that? They're setting national priorities, identifying sectors or industries that are critically important for us over the next 5, 10, 15, 25 years. You know, and that manifests in things like the CHIPS Act, which unlock trillions of dollars of, you know, potential enterprise value. And where does that happen? Like that all happens in Washington, D.C. So those are kind of three tailwinds that I was tracking, plus being from Washington, D.C., plus being in Washington, D.C. Honestly, I started to get frustrated and just talk about how I think we can solve it with this like weird incubator style thing. Some other folks actually, you know, ended up thinking about it at the same time as me as well. And serendipity happened and we got in touch, and Station D.C. was founded around last July.
0: We're here with James Barlow. He's executive director of Station DC. You know, James, it strikes me that this is a very interesting moment for DC because this administration, the Trump administration, clearly is more tightly integrated with Silicon Valley entrepreneurs than any administration I'm aware of. But it's also, I think, very much influenced by Silicon Valley. And I think DC technology innovation needs to have a bigger voice in this administration. How do you feel about that?
1: You mean DC locally?
0: Yeah.
1: Should have more of a voice?
0: I think so. Yeah. I'd like to see this. I'd like to see them looking at this innovation community more as a source of innovation than just assuming that all the great innovation happens in the Valley, which I sadly have heard many times over the years as I've worked with the federal government.
1: It's certainly, I mean, it has been the case. And I think the thing is though, like innovation is not exclusive to Silicon Valley. Like it's widely distributed across the country. One of the things that we're doing at Station is we're kind of acting as like the nation's tech hub. So if you look around the country, there are like tech hubs that are specific to specific cities, which is one of the things that we're doing at Station. We're hopefully accelerating the pace at which founders locally can innovate and can solve problems and can scale and can acquire customers and fundraise, et cetera, and really get partnered with mentors, et cetera. And so we're kind of like this launch pad for new business. But at the same time, we're acting as like this landing pad for innovators that are coming to Washington, D.C. And hopefully we can help serve as this landing pad for like frontier innovators in D.C. And we're kind of just like the front door for them to those on the Hill, you know, in the administration, kind of like at the federal level, and do so in a way that's like super cost effective, that is super light operational lift, but feels like very high impact, high value.
0: So it feels to me that there is a big opportunity outside of, within national security, but it's also outside around AI transformation. I'm seeing a lot of that. How does Station DC play into trying to take advantage of the AI transformation that's going on in the federal government now?
1: Yeah, if we're talking AI transformation specifically within the federal government and just like general government modernization, you know, being in Washington, D.C., like information travels very, very fast. You know, something could be said, you know, in the halls of the, you know, the Rayburn building. And like by the end of the hallway, you know, something else gets said. And so just like physical proximity, I think, is a competitive advantage. And being around that hopefully allows those that are solving those problems to capture, to gather some unique insight, and then to be able to like operationalize that unique insight into a thing or into a product to solve a specific problem.
0: Interesting. So really what you're trying to do in a lot of ways is break down barriers that to this point really have made things that should have been easy for folks to understand, lessees understand, because just didn't have visibility in how government was functioning or what the government wanted in the way of innovation.
1: Yeah, I think that's definitely part of it. I think kind of like building this bridge between the Valley ideologically and the Hill.
0: So if I'm listening and I want to get involved in this community or benefit from it, what are some of the attachment points that you're going to be offering as you start to roll out this new approach?
1: Yeah, there's three things that we're really doing. At the core of everything is we're bringing together people to solve these really important problems. We make introductions that matter. We make high value connections consistently, reliably, and repeatably. And we at Station DC, we're the side character. You know, the problem solvers and the decision makers are the main characters. We just want to bring people together and stay out of the way. But there's really three primary products and services. So there's our, you know, our physical space, there's events, and then there's education. So on the physical space side of things, we have a 13,000 square foot space in Union Market that we're building out right now. It'll open in August. It is not a traditional co-working space in that it is designed not to feel like a, you know, sterile co-working space, but much more of a lounge or speakeasy or kind of club. You know, we want both policymakers that are wearing, you know, pinstripe suits to feel comfortable meeting with founders that are wearing sweatpants and sweatshirts. So we won't have any dedicated or permanent desks for anyone in our space, but we have three bookable boardrooms. We have three small meeting rooms. We'll have some small call rooms, as well as a lot of general purpose space that is can be kind of configured however we'd like. The second thing that we do is we host events. So, you know, one way that we actually convene and or that we bring together all these people to solve these big problems is we host very purposeful, very intentional events. So that's everything from a 500 person quarterly summit to highlight tech in Washington, D.C., or highlight American innovation, or highlight, you know, what are the demand signals that the government is sending and should be sending to the private sector over the next, you know, 12, 24, 36 months, all the way down to 25 person dinners and then everything in between, 50 person networking receptions, 100 person, call it like next generation job fair events. So, you know, events is kind of the second leg of the stool. And then the third leg of the stool is education. And within education, there are a few different pieces to it. There's kind of like the classes and crash courses and content that we provide. So you can think about that as we have something called Founders Academy, which is if you're an aspiring, you know, founder, tech entrepreneur, and you want to learn about kind of the basics of, you know, what it might take to pull on the thread of your idea, that's for you. We have something called Angel Academy, which is almost like upskilling for, you know, folks that might be accredited investors and are thinking about getting involved in the tech ecosystem, but don't really know how. We have something called Defense Academy, which is providing early stage entrepreneurs the tool resources and tools that they need to make sure that they are well-equipped to sell into the DoD. So those are half-day or full-day or multi-day kind of crash courses. Second leg of the stool is mentorship. So we have a mentorship program that effectively has activated or is activating a deep bench of local talent and tech operators and exited founders and investors, think like folks who have done it before and you know, want to share some advice and guidance and share their hard-won lessons with earlier stage entrepreneurs and founders. And all of our mentors are making themselves available for at least 2 hours every month. And we've kind of productized a way to like matchmake. And then the third leg of the education stool is just general like information and intelligence. You know, we're developing a newsletter that'll go out every week that will have kind of like, here's what's happening in tech policy news. Here's why it matters. And here's what you can do with it. And our hope is by way of giving people the space, the engineered collisions, and, you know, the actual events and the, you know, the education and information and intelligence they need, they feel supported and confident and comfortable to go do the hard thing and solve the hard problem and do something that's good for the city, the region, the country, the world, and hopefully themselves.
0: Well, I must say, it's an ambitious plan. It's something that the region needs, James, and I very much am looking forward to watching you succeed. It was James Barla, the executive director of Station DC. You should go check him out on the web and follow him closely. James, thanks again for joining us today.
1: Thanks, Jonathan. I appreciate it.

What's Working in Washington is hosted by Jonathan Aberman, produced and edited by Tracy Madigan. Audio mixing, Adrian Wheatonshop. Online producer, Laura Latendresse. And the theme music is written and performed by Jonathan Aberman and Larry Aberman. Aberbros, they can be found on Spotify. What's Working in Washington? Original thought with a focus on artificial intelligence.

0: Well, another episode is in the books. I found this one to be particularly important to me. I hope you agree and you enjoyed it. This region needs to focus on the future. It needs a plan. I'm really glad to have an opportunity to talk with James Barla and Victor Hoskins about some of the ways we can make the local economy grow. Ed Finn, what a great guest. So insightful. I'm sure we'll have him on again. And now that we've gotten to the end, I hope you agree that comparing AI to nuclear weapons wasn't a forced comparison, and maybe we all should think a little bit more about what's working in Washington, but also how to work with AI in a way that'll make sense and will truly be American. See you next time.
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9: From ABC News, I'm Brian Clark. A pest that can kill livestock has been spotted on a cattle ranch in South Texas. That ranch has been quarantined, and Secretary of Agriculture Brooke Rollins says the government's ready.
10: I was on the phone with about 50 of our cattle ranchers in Texas late last night, and I said, the single, we're getting the treatments down to you. We've got the veterinarians, we're surging inspectors, et cetera.
9: She says the government's seeking $1 billion for a facility to slow down Mexico's screwworm problem before the screwworm enters the U.S. Another member of the president's cabinet for now is the acting attorney general Todd Blanche. But the president says he's going to nominate Blanche to that position on a permanent basis. Speaking in Ohio, Blanche said,
11: obviously, I'm honored and humbled that the president indicated he was going to nominate me today. I was with him last night at the dinner when he said that.
9: But his path forward is unclear, as some Republicans in the Senate say they have concerns about Blanche's prior role as President Trump's personal lawyer. The president's former national security advisor, John Bolton, turned into a vocal critic, and sources tell ABC that Bolton is now agreeing to plead guilty to a charge of mishandling classified documents. This followed an FBI raid on his home last August. ABC Chief Justice Correspondent Pierre Thomas has more.
12: They're also making clear, these sources, that it does not involve him transmitting the information to anyone, and again, that he will pay a fine of roughly $2.25 million.
9: American Airlines says it's temporarily suspending some of its routes this summer because of steep jet fuel costs blamed on the war in Iran. The airline says it's adjusted the service for select routes in August and September. Nothing's being cut. And the NBA says it banned two fans for life after one ran onto the court during game one of the NBA Finals last night in San Antonio to take a selfie. You're listening to ABC News.
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14: 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Learn more about BRICS, industry leaders, and their market predictions for the future, along with what you might expect to see in terms of precious metal performance in the weeks and months ahead. 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
9: The number of unemployed Americans who applied for jobless benefits surged last week, and ABC's Jim Ryan says that was not an expected jump.
15: Economists expected initial jobless filings to remain steady at around 215,000 in the week ending May 30th. Instead, the figure surged to 225,000 applications. The four-week moving average is less prone to wild fluctuations, but even it rose last week by 6,500 from the week before.
9: It wasn't the height or the speed that bugged out a family in Ohio on a ride at a popular amusement park this week.
16: If you know Northeast Ohio along Lake Erie, you are well aware of the mayflies. The little critters known as midges inundate the region in the spring with swarms that peak when it gets 60 degrees or warmer. But Tyler Fellinger and his daughter Catherine didn't think it would be a problem when they boarded the Top Thrill 2 roller coaster at Cedar Point Amusement Park. They were wrong. Both slammed straight into a swarm of midges.
17: I looked over here and she had it all over her, but she was cracking up at me because it was just, my face was just, it looked like a fly swatter.
16: They say they'd ride the coaster again, but they wouldn't sit in the first car. Sherry Preston, ABC News.
9: City officials in Honolulu say the city's bike share system has depleted, and there are now less than half of the bikes that were first there in less than a decade since it was enacted. There are only 478 bikes left. Officials are blaming vandalism and normal wear and tear. I'm Brian Clark, ABC News.
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18: Today's federal newscast. Agencies are getting a green light to temporarily lift federal telework restrictions during the FIFA World Cup. A new memo from the Office of Personnel Management says agencies operating in U.S. host cities are allowed to offer some limited telework options to employees as needed. Lawmakers are seeking to gain more transparency when it comes to the ownership of contractors working with the Defense Department. Senators Chuck Grassley and Elizabeth Warren say their new bill would mitigate foreign influence in defense contracting. The legislation would require prospective DOD contractors and subcontractors to disclose beneficial ownership information as part of any bid or proposal to work with the government. It would also require companies with contracts valued under $5 million to disclose ownership and foreign ownership, control, or influence, since there is currently not a disclosure requirement for companies with this size of contract. Find these stories and more at federalnewsnetwork.com. I'm Eric White.
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22: My guest today is Laura Stanton, the Acting Commissioner of the Federal Acquisition Service at the General Services Administration. Laura, it's always a pleasure to catch up with you. Thanks so much for taking the time.
23: Absolutely, Jason. Glad to be here with you.
22: The big reorg had been in the rumors, had been in the works for many, many months. People kept asking me, hey, what are you hearing about the FAS reorg? And I have to admit, I hadn't heard much. So you guys did a nice job, I guess, of keeping it under wraps a little bit. But now it's out, so people are excited. Let's just give people the top level. Let's talk about the reorganization, the different portfolios. Give me a sense of what this looks like today.
23: I'm really excited about the reorg. And I think the FAS leadership team is as well, because what we did is we fundamentally realigned the organization over how acquisition actually happens. So thinking about it from the start, when you're developing acquisition solutions, to buying in a centralized manner, to being able to deliver shared services and continuously improving operations. So previously, we had been set up very much in a category management structure for the past 10 plus years. And that, as we were launching category management 10 years ago, that was a great structure for us to build that subject matter expertise, the industry expertise we needed. But what we also realized is as we've matured as an organization, we were just in a different point. And so stepping away from those, that category management around the industry, but really moving towards how acquisition is delivered, it's going to let us move faster, reduce the duplication, and create clearer accountability across the acquisition lifecycle. So really excited about that and the opportunities that that presents to us. So if you want to get into the guts of it, which I know you do, Jason, let me walk through the portfolios for you and really talk about which each one is doing. And for people who knew us in our previous state, they can offer a few breadcrumbs so they can understand what it looks like today. Assist is the Office of Assisted Acquisition Services. So that's really the Assisted Acquisition Services that we had before. They went through a big reorg about 24 months ago or so. And so we didn't make a lot of changes there. They're going to continue to deliver that highly specialized bespoke contracting expertise that they're so well known for, offer the surge support, tailored acquisition solutions when agencies need that additional capacity. And it really preserves the flexibility that we need when agencies have those highly complex requirements and mission-specific needs. Centralize is really our newest business area, and this is the Office of Centralized Acquisition Services. This is being led by Tom Myron. By the way, Assist is being led by Pete Burr. Tom is leading a procurement consolidation for common goods and services across the government. This is an opt-in. We've often gotten from agencies over the years, we've gotten a lot of requests. Can you guys do smaller acquisitions than what the Assisted Acquisition Service delivers? And this is our answer, is we've worked with SBA and OPM to bring over their acquisition, but we have over 50 sort of agencies, sub-agencies, small commissions who we're supporting their acquisition on today. And this is really working to simplify acquisition and expanding shared acquisition services across the government and brings GSA into a new area where we just hadn't done a lot of support for those smaller dollar value acquisitions when somebody really needs that task order expertise and support. We have then CREATE, which is led by Larry Hale. This is the Office of Acquisition Solutions Development. And this is really where everything starts in the acquisition cycle. They're looking at building the big government-wide contracts. They have the multiple awards schedule sitting in that portfolio. So they're looking always at how do they design and develop the next generation of acquisition solutions and category strategies. So a lot of the category management is sitting in here as well. And also, how do we keep all of the ones we have running smoothly for all of the customers that use it? This includes, you know, there's been a lot of talk about the OneGov program. So this includes the OneGov program. I mentioned Mass already, Oasis Plus, Alliant 3, Polaris, and all of our telecommunications contracts, including EIS. So they're also focused a lot on innovation, emerging technologies, commercial acquisition strategies, and understanding where the government needs to be going and what suppliers do we need to be bringing into the government in order to make sure that we remain on top of technology and professional services as the commercial markets continue to evolve. The next office is Deliver, the Office of Shared Delivery, Shared Services Delivery, which is run by Jeff Lau. And that is where we consolidated all of our shared services. Previously, the shared services had been scattered throughout the different portfolios. We had the Smart Pay, we had US Access, which is provides support for over a million government PIV cards, and also the federal public key infrastructure. They have the fleet program, both the automotive buying in this case and the fleet leasing program, which supports over 230,000 vehicles across the federal government, and also our global supply program. So they are truly focused on providing those services directly to the end user customers. This was an opportunity to look at sharing best practices in shared service delivery, operational consistency, and really driving customer experience at scale. The final portfolio is run by Mark Lee, Optimize, and it's the Office of Business Optimization. And they're going to be optimizing truly on how do we make sure that everything is handled consistently across these four business portfolios? How do we drive continuous improvement across the Federal Acquisition Service? How do we need to continue to modernize our IT systems, strengthen the governance, strengthen enterprise decision making, and also ensure that all of us remain efficient, measurable, and adapt over time. So they're doing a lot of the internal support. They also have some of our external customer facing functions as well. So our former customer accounts and stakeholder engagement office, a number of people from there have now migrated into the Optimized portfolio, including some of those market research tools. So that's sort of the FAST 2.0 in a really quick snapshot for you.
22: No, it's actually really helpful. I think just breaking it down of what it used to be, where it is today is interesting because, you see all the pieces, how they kind of fit together. At the beginning, you talked about, you know, 10 plus years ago, FAS kind of set themselves as a category management structure. Did something, I'll say, was there a moment where you guys said, hey, this isn't working like it should? What kind of was that really behind this push beyond the fact is, reorgs happen, the way things buy and sold change, new management comes in and brings fresh eyes. Was there anything that you could point to say, hey, this was the moment where we realized there was maybe a better path?
23: I think there were probably several different catalysts for it. Let's just start. I don't have the exact business volume numbers from 10 years ago, but let's just say $50 billion is what FAS was doing at that point. Last year, we were over $115 billion. So we've more than doubled in our business volume size in the last 10 years. So that certainly was part of it. We also had become much more mature in the category management side of things. And we were realizing that we were missing some real opportunities for alignment, particularly when it came to business process functions, IT systems. And also we listened to a lot of the feedback that industry had been giving us. They had made it really, really clear that our multiple awards schedule program at that point in the legacy FAS was spread across four different portfolios. And while it was a single program, companies that were working across those different portfolios were experiencing basically inconsistent service and sometimes differing interpretations of things. And so, and we saw an opportunity to really pull the multiple awards schedule program together to create better consistency, better stakeholder engagement from the industry side, and also a better customer experience for the agencies. And we realized that we also wanted to align around the acquisition lifecycle. So that is

0: nature of these portfolios that we wanted to be able to emphasize. And this was around creating this organization that's going to be able to prepare us for the future of federal acquisition. As GSA's role has changed in the last year and a half, we wanted an organization that could quickly adapt to that. So it's all of those things. It was an opportunity to build on what we had done in eliminating the regional structure about 2.5 years ago and take it to the portfolios that had been less impacted at that point, and really optimize across the entire FAST business.
1: Laura, on that note, let's take a quick break. When we come back, we'll continue our discussion. My guest today is Laura Stanton, the Acting Commissioner of the Federal Acquisition Service at the General Services Administration. I'm Jason Miller, and you're listening to a special edition of Ask the CIO on Federal News Network.
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1: 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You're listening to Ask the CIO on Federal News Network. I'm your host, Jason Miller. My guest today is Laura Stanton, the Acting Commissioner of the Federal Acquisition Service in the General Services Administration.
9: One of the things that stands out to me as you have talked about this over the last couple of weeks is the impact seems really a lot internally. The outside folks, whether it's industry or your customer agencies, may not really see a big difference. If they want to find a GWAC, they find it. It's probably in the same place. It's the same website works, right? If an industry wants to apply for the schedules, get on the schedules, or figure out how to the on-ramp for Oasis Plus, that all works together. Is that how you're kind of viewing this? Is really about making GSA, we'll use the maybe a little bit tired terms of efficient and effective versus the impact outside of GSA?
0: I would say it definitely was designed so that we could work better internally. Ultimately, that is going to filter into changes on the customer experience side. I think it could be that those changes actually are felt sooner on the industry side. And

0: because they now have a single portfolio to support all of their multiple awards schedule. All of that's under a single management chain. So I think that industry could end up feeling these effects much earlier than the agencies. But the goal is that first, we don't disrupt anything that we're doing. That's always just a given. The agencies need to be able to get what they need. Industry needs to be able to reach the federal market through the GSA schedules, through the GSA contracts. So step one, don't disrupt. So step two, make it better. That's basically the way that we're thinking about it. And this puts us into a position to be able to make things better more easily.
1: Reorgs, get it on paper, it's pretty, you shuffle shares around, everyone goes, okay, now Larry Hill, you're here, Jeff Lau, you're there. What's the next step? Like, how do you really kind of take the reorg from a piece of paper or a vision into reality? Are there things you need to do over the next, we'll say, 3, 6, 9 months?
0: Oh, absolutely. So this was the beginning. There is each of the ACs, they picked up new programs. So the assistant commissioners, so they'll Larry, Jeff, Pete, Mark, all picked up new work. What they're doing is deep dives, and they're building their teams together and doing all of the things that you need to do on the change management side. So very much right now, they're learning about the new programs that they've taken that they have are now in their new organizations, getting a sense about how do they bring people who are working on, say, the multiple awards schedule, how do they bring all of those people to all of the different divisions, the management, the employees together to deliver more consistently, understanding where their best practices were across the organization and how do we spread those more easily to the programs that might not have fully adopted those earlier. So, and then we begin looking at how do we simplify? Where can we take friction out of the process? Where can we reduce that administrative burden? This is also going to have a big impact on our internal systems development because now instead of having, I'm getting really into the sausage making on this, but for example, going back to the multiple awards schedule, we need to modernize those IT systems. We've been doing it for catalog. That all sits within the acquisition solutions development portfolio. So you now have the IT systems, the business processes, and the business owners all in the same vertical. That has a huge opportunity to streamline the requirements development, the user testing, and the delivery of new functionality. So that's a huge effort. And that's going to pay off as we're also looking at our procurement acquisition ecosystem program that we need to launch and that you're going to be seeing more of as we go throughout the summer.
1: I was going to say the GSA, what part of the shared services office is the new acquisition QSMO, quality service management office. So I think that's what you were referring to there. So as you said, plenty more coming from that. Laura, one of the things is any change like this has that, oh no, they're moving my cheese, right? A lot of people say, well, I got used to this category management approach, or I liked the office I was working in, or I felt comfortable. How did you incorporate the GSA employees and GSA customers as well into this decision-making process? You mentioned some of the feedback from industry about schedules. I thought that was a great example of, hey, we've heard this time and again that this is a challenge, a problem, something that we can make better and fixing it. How else did you kind of take that feedback from, again, GSA employees or customers to drive some of these changes?
0: In addition to the executive order on procurement consolidation that was released last March, we also had feedback, as I pointed out, when the creation of OCAS. AAS has often, for years, gotten requests, can you help me with the smaller dollar value task orders? And by smaller dollar value, I mean things under $50 million. And so there was always a huge area of opportunity that GSA hadn't really put a lot of emphasis on building out a business model to support that. We're doing that with OCAS. So that certainly is not only a response to the executive order, but it's also driven by long-term feedback that we've had from our customer base. The reorg got sketched out sort of about a year or so ago, and we then had the time to really drive, sort of get the employee feedback, understand where we had programs that sort of sat on the edge of different organizations. We had the time to work through what did it really look like based on the feedback from the employees and based on the business models that they were supporting, that the programs were supporting. So really understanding from where those best practices sit and how do we engage them, that's some of the work that we're going to be doing as we go forward, as I said. But we also wanted to make sure that our employees and that our managers had buy-in on this. Our leadership team was all involved in the co-creation. And then beginning to do that change management a few months ago, as we began explaining sort of the impetus of FAST 2.0 and then what the full organization looked like, gave us a chance to begin working through the change management across the entire FAST employee base rather than just the leadership.
1: Laura, I know we're running up against the clock here. One thing that came across in your guys' press release and some of the blog posts is this idea of training, tools, top-level support. Give me a sense of where this is, you know, if we talk about this in a year from now, are there certain things that you're saying, hey, this is what we hope to see that's different? This is how we're delivering services differently or better or more efficiently. And are there some metrics you are really kind of, at least initial metrics that you're using to say, that's going to be a, hey, we were successful, we were not as successful as we thought we were, or hey, this was a surprise. Where are we in a year from now? How are you kind of visioning that out?
0: Let's start with the basics. Let's start with the anecdotal. I would like people to say, look at, since you guys reorganized, it's been easier for me to get this, for industry to tell us that they've seen more consistency in this, in how we engage with them, in the decisions that we're making, that we're able to build on the different programs more effective. So that's certainly a big part of it. I'm also looking for the employee engagement, that the employees see career opportunities and that they also are seeing how that they align to the larger FAST mission that we're doing and pulling and seeing high levels of employee engagement. That would certainly be a couple of things that I would be looking for changes. On the customer side, I want it to be easier for them to figure out where do they get support. One of the things that is both a strength and a weakness at the same time is that we have had so many programs, and I think sometimes it becomes a little bit, we had an opportunity to really make it clear how do you engage with FAST and how do you get the necessary support. And the new organizational structure, we've been talking about what the customer journey looks like. And we actually started last summer to do work on the customer journey and helping us make some of the organizational decisions that we needed to make on placement of where different programs should be based on how we anticipated customers would engage with us. So those would certainly be some of the key things that I'm looking for. On some of the more internal aspects of it, I would like to see the business processes smoothed out, and also the IT development and the new IT systems coming online faster. So I think lots of opportunity, really excited about where we're heading in the next year.
1: All right, Laura, you know I could talk to you so much longer, but unfortunately we're out of time. So let me thank my guest. Laura Stanton is the Acting Commissioner of the Federal Acquisition Service at the General Services Administration. Laura, it's always a pleasure to catch up with you. Thanks so much for taking the time.
0: Thank you so much, Jason. I appreciate the opportunity.
1: We have to take a break. When we return, we'll shift gears to talk about the Navy and how it's turning small technology bets into large technology programs and then into enterprise services. I'm Jason Miller, and you're listening to Ask the CIO on Federal News Network.
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5: The National Archives and Records Administration holds more than 13.5 billion pieces of paper, including some of the nation's foundational texts. But a little over 90 years ago, the archives didn't exist. Many government records were stored haphazardly across the country in federal offices, basements, attics, and even abandoned buildings. Soon after the archives was established in 1934, employees sprang into action, surveying records across the country and transferring them to the new archives building in Washington, D.C. NARA has grown and evolved significantly since its founding, but its mission to serve as the nation's record keeper remains the same. Justin Doubleday, Federal News Network.
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1: Welcome back. You're listening to Ask the CIO on Federal News Network. I'm your host, Jason Miller. My guest for the next two segments is Lewis Coplin, the Chief Information and Technology Officer for the Navy's Portfolio Acquisition Executive for Mission Systems. I caught up with Coplin at the recent West Conference in San Diego, California.
9: Lewis, always a pleasure to catch up. Thanks so much for taking the time.
10: So happy to be here.
9: We are catching up here at West 2026. I think I talked to you last year at this time, and there was a lot going on in your world back then. And I think over the last year, let's start there as an update. Last year, we talked a lot about zero trust. We talked about flank speed and expanding that out. And we also talked about things like bring your own device, application programming interfaces, APIs. What is different today for PEO Digital than it was last year at this time? Talk maybe a little bit about your 2025 in review. What kind of progress have you made?
10: We've really been learning a lot. So we've talked across DOW about placing small bets and then bigger bets on winners. That lean startup mindset, that's something we've really embraced with our technology investment horizons. So a lot of the things we talked about last year, they were coming out of what we call Horizon 3, which is my favorite horizon because it's other people's money and I don't have to pay for it. And we're watching that stuff like, oh, there might be a there. Where we were last year was we were starting to invest our own money in Horizon 2. And it was the early side of Horizon 2. It's a pilot. We don't know if it's going to pan out or not. It's enough to justify a business case for some small amount of investment, but this is a fail fast, learn a lot type of scenario. And the good news is those small bets have really been paying off. So those small bets are evolving into large bets where we are now committing to creating something that can be an enterprise service going into Horizon 1 and that can drive out the current Horizon 1 incumbents into Horizon 0 where we cattle drive them and divest. So that's really been the story of the year is earning scale, because scale is earned. It's not granted. It can't be directed. We need our enterprise services to be credible, to be a better value proposition for program managers and fleet operators and the general workforce, so they don't work around us but through us. And it takes time and sets and reps, but we're getting there.
9: All right. I love the idea of small bets going into large bets that then go into enterprise services. Well, give me an example maybe of a small bet that's now either A, a large bet, or B, even better, an enterprise service.
10: Yeah, so all of our enterprise services have started that way. Two of our earliest bets were on Naval Identity Services, which is our enterprise identity suite, and our Naval Enterprise Service Desk, which is our IT service management automation platform. And those all started off with good ideas. I think they were actually both OTAs. And those OTAs, other transaction agreements, went into production agreements. And those production agreements sustained an evolution of the capability so that we could bring along all those ILDs and the .MLPF. And oftentimes, you know, it's not the innovation, but the innovation adoption and scaling that's so challenging. So, you know, who do you call when you have a problem? In the case of the service desk, the service desk is who you call. So who do you call when the service desk itself has a problem? Where can we get more automation? How do we take out the cost structure so that we're not paying a premium cutting edge price for something that's now more mature? And that's really a partnership with our industry vendors, because early on, we really want to enable them to experiment and innovate and push the limits of the use case and the technology. But after a while, we say, you know, we think we know what this looks like vertically, horizontally. Now, how do we shift the focus from investing to maximize effectiveness to extracting costs to maximize efficiency? So those are two cases. We have more recent ones, the BYOD with our Nautilus Mobile. That took a while because we had to work with DOW CIO on policy that was really a little rooted in 5-10 years ago. And they were great with us because they said, you're really helping to shape the future of DOW policy. So here are some exceptions for right now to get you going, and then you come back and tell us how to update the overall. So that took some time, but we're now, for our Nautilus Mobile personal, able to take essentially unlimited enrollment. And that's really great for everyone who hates carrying two phones. And that is a walled garden approach. So if there's an issue, the government data gets wiped, your whole phone doesn't get wiped, and that it's not enrolling your personal device in government management. So it's a really good, again, use case for the user experience and the cybersecurity in a way that maximizes submission.
9: We've talked a lot about the identity management services. That was something you guys, I think the CIO's office from the Navy said, okay, this is an enterprise service. How has that been taken in? Have you gotten any pushback? Have you had to kind of step in and say, whoa, don't buy that piece of technology, we already have it over here, or has it been accepted fairly easily?
10: There are a lot of different stories in there. From the leadership perspective, you know, leaders get really excited and they say, oh, this is going to collapse all these problems very elegantly. And sometimes we have to push back and say it will, but it's not there yet. You know, we're in the large bet phase. We're not in the enterprise service phase yet. And if you go out right now with a memo directing, you know, 100, 1,000, 10,000, consumers to consume, this thing is not ready. So sometimes we have to say, you know, slow is fast. We need to go slow up here to get faster to our destination in the end. Some folks were thrilled and they say, oh, I don't have to worry about this anymore. Great. I don't care about identity. I just want my thing to work, whether that's a warfighting thing or a business thing. Other folks said, I just spent 3 years investing in this alternative. How dare you? And that's okay. You know, we don't need to flip a switch and say, you're done, it's over. And you say, okay, well, what's the next inflection point? When's your next contract renewal? When's your next architectural evolution? Let's come up with a convergence roadmap for when it makes sense to get on the enterprise service. And then we do want to keep the door open because today's enterprise service is tomorrow's cattle for the cattle drive. So there are a lot of vendors who say, I've got a better mousetrap. I say, okay, that's great. Come in through our industry engagement process. Submit an updated pilot and business case, lean business case. If you're really going to offer better world-class alignment metrics, our WAMs, this is the world-class mousetrap, and the old one's not such a great mousetrap anymore. That's fine. We want to evolve and view our solutions as perishable. But by the same token, we don't have infinite time and energy and money. So if this thing is doing a great job, unless there is a more compelling business case, we're going to say thanks, but not right now.
9: I want to go back to the industry piece for in a second, but when we talk about enterprise services and the small bets, large bets, and so on and so forth, what's on tap for 2026? Do you have some small bets that you're starting to kind of lay out and move forward on, or do you have some large bets that you're hoping to move to enterprise services? Can you give me maybe an update on a couple priorities across all the areas?
10: Sure. I mean, there's so much going on. The Central Data Exchange is our API marketplace, and that's in the process of going from the small bet to the large bet We're all really excited for it to be an enterprise service, and I think it will get there. But we're also, like I said, being deliberate and controlling how much we put it out there until it's fully baked. We don't want people to get disillusioned when something's pushed before it's ready. We're working on some secure global chat for bringing in, I'll say, our non-Department of the Navy partners who need to have fit-for-purpose collaboration spaces at a variety of security levels. And they're not necessarily going to have a CAC. They're not necessarily going to have the centrally authenticated identity, but there are ways to authenticate them. So some of those collaboration spaces are going to endure, perhaps with industry and academia. Some of those may be perishable. Maybe there's an exercise and coalition partners come together, and we've got generals and admirals from different nations who need to chat very securely for a while until they don't. So that's another one that we just launched, and those probably cover kind of the range of more mature to less mature.
1: Going back to the central data exchange, the API one, the idea here is somebody develops maybe an API, they put it into the central data exchange so other people can use it and take advantage of it. And your idea is to do what with it? Or maybe am I too far ahead of myself?
10: No, that is the idea, is to take out the work and energy to create the data flows across all the different missions and all the different portfolios. So we're in this data-driven ecosystem. The data is obviously the lifeblood for AI and other things. So there are a lot of reasons to move data around. A lot of those movements are repetitive. So, for instance, lots of people need data out of Navy ERP, which is our master business system for finance and procurement and personnel. Lots of data is in Jupiter, which is the Don's Advana subtenant. Does everyone need connections to Navy ERP and Jupiter and Advana? Probably not. So really, CDX is the hub we're trying to put as a central point of consumption that itself can have deployable sub-hubs, if you will, master nodes, so we can take it into a DDL shipboard environment and say this whole architecture, this cloud-native zero-trust architecture, is itself deployable and containerized and can go into ships. So that hub-and-spoke data ecosystem you can take with you to the point of need. And then, although API Marketplace is obviously got API in the name, it's not limited to modern API capable systems. We can do batch data transformations and take our secure FTP files and things like that. So it really is meant to be the single stop shop for data brokerage.
1: What's the steps to get it from small bet to large bet to eventually enterprise services? Is it adding more users and seeing if things break, or is it more, is there some technology kind of back end saying, okay, we know it does X and Y, but we have to actually get it to do Z?
10: Yeah, it's all of the above. So there's the maturing of the technology. Sometimes it comes in and it's credible enough to take an investment, but it's not all the way there. Maybe it doesn't comply with all the mandatory cybersecurity standards. Maybe it's starting off at an IL2 level. We need to get up to IL5 or IL6 or higher. Sometimes it's the business side of things. Are the right contracts in place to place more orders? Do we have the service desk in place? Do we know who's going to operate and maintain it? So it's all these things. The Department of the Navy does have a published set of enterprise service standards and criteria. And when you're ready to move from that large bet to an enterprise service, you do a self-assessment. Everyone kind of looks at that and says, does this hold water or not? So that's a great target. And we can take that back and say, even at the small bet stage, do we think we're ever going to get there? As you prepare to go to a large bet, are you making progress? You don't need to be there, but we need to be able to see that there's light at the end of the tunnel.
1: Lewis, on that note, let's take a quick break. When we come back, we'll continue our conversation. My guest today is Lewis Copeland, the Chief Information and Technology Officer for the Navy's Portfolio Acquisition Executive for Mission Systems.
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1: 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You're listening to Ask the CIO on Federal News Network. I'm your host, Jason Miller. My guest today is Lewis Coplin, the Chief Information and Technology Officer for the Navy's Portfolio Acquisition Executive for Mission Systems.
9: Another big bet that you all talked about over the years and you talked about last time was flank speed, this idea of having a zero trust architecture, or I guess it's Microsoft Office meeting all the tenets of zero trust architecture, Office 365 meeting that. What's the latest with that? Last year, this time we talked about, you guys thought about, okay, how do we move it to C? How do we take that architecture and continue to expand? Who can have access to it? Any updates you can give?
10: Yeah, we're continuing to build that out. We hit that target for DOD, DOW, zero trust very early on. But that's not a static target, so we're continuing to evolve the security profile across Microsoft 365 and the Azure tenant, heavily using Microsoft Defender and Microsoft Sentinel as the automation and cyber defense layers. We've looked at other use cases for folks who have specialized IL5 CUI requirements and made sure that we can host their data, whether that's nuclear propulsion information or law enforcement criminal justice information, personally identifiable information, PII, PHI. So these are some of the use cases that we still pursue to make sure we've completed the IL5 work. Working on that for other security classifications, so making sure that we've got like and similar capabilities at those higher classifications. And yes, taking it to C, very challenging for a cloud-native architecture. So we've continued to make good progress there. The work we started last year with Flank Speed Wireless and Flank Speed Edge continues to progress both afloat and ashore.
9: Have you come across any new, different, surprising challenges over the last year when it comes to Flank Speed and taking it either to afloat or ashore and adding the wireless piece?
10: The surprise for folks is exactly how the easy and hard parts have fallen out. So, you know, when we talk about acquisition transformation and yesterday, Mr. Day, during his remarks, DAS and Mission Systems said, when we make trades, sometimes it's about, do we have a good capability now, even if it doesn't meet threshold, let alone objective? And traditionally, we would say, come back in 3 or 5 years when you can at least make a threshold. And now the mindset is, well, hold on now. I mean, we really wanted that, but just because you need to get to 80% doesn't mean 60% isn't useful. So there's a bit of realization that perhaps we've been a little too aggressive on what is good enough, letting good enough, perfect, get in the way of good enough for some things that could really improve missions right now. So in that regard, things like Flank Speed Wireless, they're not designed to satisfy all the checkboxes that a traditional system might, but they offer real capability right now, And fleet commanders are looking at that and saying, looking at the balance of risks across my missions, this is an acceptable risk. So that's been some real learning about can we all come to the table and say, well, this doesn't look like the thing from before, but that doesn't make it bad. It just makes it different. And I think people are getting that through. They're kind of internalizing it and saying, okay, so now we are going to try this different thing. Does that mean it stays at this level, at 60%, 70%, 80%? What's the business case? Maybe it stays 60%, but informs something else that is going to be 80 or 100%. So that's probably been the most surprising thing, that we can realize value below what was traditionally the threshold.
9: Are you testing out, or is the Navy, I should say, testing out flank speed wireless? I mean, is that on certain ships, or is it or is it just still in the lab? Where is it today?
10: Oh, no, it's on ships. Last year at this event, we had Captain White talk about full spectrum combat and his successes piloting flank speed wireless and flank speed edge. So we do have it on a good chunk of the fleet right now, especially the large decks and the aviation-capable platforms. And it's really producing results. A lot of support from the TICOMs and the fleets to continue pushing this. So working with OPNAV, working with Don CIO, we are continuing to mature and feel that.
9: I want to shift over to the industry piece for a second. I know a lot of industry folks are interested in presenting to you and getting in front of you. You mentioned this idea that if there's an opportunity for industry to say, hey, the technology has evolved and we want to show you how it's evolved, even if it's an enterprise service per se, what's that process looking like these days? I know here at West you have an industry day, so to speak. You're having some meetings. But outside of a conference like this, how are you ensuring that you're kind of reaching both traditionals and whatever we call non-traditionals these days? How are you getting the latest and greatest?
10: We try and market pretty heavily to get people to come reach out to us. We do ask everyone to go through our industry engagement portal, which is on our website at podigital.navy.mil/industry. There's some products to help explain this process and a booklet you can download that goes into greater depth. So what it really hinges on is this pilot submission. Propose to us a specific pilot. Don't come in, just ask for 30 minutes to do a marketing 101. Make sure that pilot has a lean business case. So what is the ROI? That is both the mission value as captured by our WAMs, our world-class alignment metrics, and the cost. It's going to start off as a small bet, so that's, you know, going to put a ceiling on. And the small bet is in time as well. So temporally, how quickly can you demonstrate value? Because we're looking for something that we can do in a matter of 3 months, 6 months, 9 months, not 3 years, 6 years, 9 years. So success begets success, and doing something small and doing it really well will bring the rest along in time. We are asking industry to kind of step up with what they know, and so to come in and say, Company X has been doing this for years, we know Company X, and we at Company Y can do it better, and here's exactly how, because our challenge is often the integration and the transition. So it's all well and good to have a better product, but if it's fundamentally incompatible with our architecture, or you have to rip out 99% to get to the 1%, that's probably not going to be very feasible. So we really need industry to focus on making it easy for us to kind of swallow the pill and not just having better medicine.
9: I think that's a great analogy. Too many times it's, yeah, this will cure your problem, but it could create four other problems that we don't even talk about. Last piece, since you talked to industry, there's a big push for acquisition reform across the Department of Defense. How's that going to affect you at PO Digital? Are you starting to see some of those changes the way you guys work from an acquisition? A lot of the stuff that the Secretary had called for, you guys were doing anyways, right? The small bets, the large bets, the enterprise services as an example.
10: Yeah, we take it as a compliment that everyone was so impressed with us that they wrote an acquisition transformation strategy about it. But seriously, it is gratifying to know that we were thinking about these things in the right ways. We're doubling down on all those things. Oftentimes, we had pockets of excellence. We really want that to be pervasive and everyone to have these mindsets, to be working these ways. I do expect that we'll be part of the Department of the Navy's PAE realignment, and that's still a process that we're working through. But we know from the FY26 NDAA some of the characteristics of the PAEs. So the emphasis on speed and capability to fleet, commercial buying, just about everything we buy is commercial. So we can really make use of CSOs, and we are moving more in that direction. The NDAA talks about realigning essentially the acquisition workforce directly to the PAE, and by and large that's meant to not be matrixed or some type of shared organizational view, but directly aligned. So that is really saying that the PAE themselves are kind of like the numbered fleet commander. They are the one responsible for an AOR, and everyone else is supporting them. And that's a real, I don't know if it's a shift so much as clarifying what were previously muddled lines of accountability, authority, responsibility. So it's a lot cleaner. It's saying, like, this is the thing, and we need to all be marching to deliver the thing. So it's very exciting.
9: Lewis, I always appreciate talking to you. There's so much that you guys are doing, really great work, but unfortunately we're out of time. So, Lewis, always great to catch up. Thank you.
10: Thanks, Jason. It was a great conversation.
9: That's all the time we have for today. Let me thank my guest. Lewis Copeland is the Chief Information and Technology Officer for the Navy's Portfolio Acquisition Executive for Mission Systems. Earlier in the program, you heard from Laura Stanton, the Acting Commissioner of the Federal Acquisition Service at the General Services Administration. I'm Jason Miller, and you've been listening to Ask the CIO on Federal News Network.
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5: The National Archives and Records Administration holds more than 13.5 billion pieces of paper, including some of the nation's foundational texts. But a little over 90 years ago, the archives didn't exist. Many government records were stored haphazardly across the country in federal offices, basements, attics, and even abandoned buildings. Soon after the archives was established in 1934, employees sprang into action, surveying records across the country and transferring them to the new archives building in Washington, D.C. NARA has grown and evolved significantly since its founding, but its mission to serve as the nation's record keeper remains the same. Justin Doubleday, Federal News Network.
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22: From ABC News, I'm Brian Clark. The New World screwworm is an invasive fly. It preys on livestock and can have major impacts on the beef industry. And now it's been spotted on a ranch in South Texas. The Secretary of Agriculture, Brooke Rollins, told Congress that the government's surging resources to the area, but she also informed President Trump more money is needed to make this a permanent solution.
23: We're going to need $1 billion to launch a new facility, to break ground, to really invest on the other side of the border, to slow down.
22: Today, the president set to introduce a plan to spend about $700 billion to boost the coal industry. The push would also include the nation's first new coal plants to be built in more than a decade in Alaska and West Virginia. Ohio borders West Virginia, and Acting Attorney General Todd Blanche was there today for an administration announcement announcing charges against over a dozen people that the federal government says ripped off state and federal assistance programs, part of the anti-fraud push.
24: Against 14 defendants allegedly involved in fraud schemes targeting over $50 million here in Ohio.
22: The Acting Attorney General also said he's honored and humbled that President Trump plans to nominate him to the position permanently, but some Republicans have shown hesitation, citing his role earlier as the president's personal lawyer. The vote counting continues in California almost 2 days after the primary vote ended, and ABC's Alex Stone says that's fueled some conspiracy theories.
0: But President Trump is today making claims without any evidence that Democrats are intentionally holding up the vote and trying to steal the election. Republicans are currently among the top vote getters and results coming in here. President Trump is also claiming the U.S. attorney is investigating the vote, which the U.S. attorney's office in L.A. is not confirming.
22: Former National Security Advisor John Bolton's going to plead guilty to one count of illegally retaining classified information and pay over $2 million. 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
22: Several Southern lawmakers are at risk of losing their congressional seats after their states redrew the congressional maps following a Supreme Court decision. And Shamari Figures, one of them in Alabama, says he's concerned for the state's voters.
7: Look at what's going to transpire and what's going to fall from this decision in terms of future redistricting around this country, both at the congressional and state level. We're going to look a lot like we looked in the 1950s and 60s in terms of what representation actually looks like across this country.
22: Karen Reed faced two trials in connection with the death of her husband, a Boston police officer. She was found not guilty, and she's now sued the Massachusetts State Police and the town of Canton, alleging negligence and misconduct resulting from what happened after her boyfriend's death. ABC legal contributor Brian Buckmeyer says this situation's unique.
8: I don't want people to think, and as many of my clients have in the past, think, hey, I beat the case, I was found not guilty, so now I can clearly prosecute the police, because that's not always the case. But here, Karen Reed's case, I think, is a little bit more ripe for the actions that she's alleging here. This was a case where it seemed like there was a brazen cover-up.
22: Federal prosecutors say a man arrested over the weekend was carrying an explosive device in a carry-on bag at Sacramento International Airport. Authorities say the 49-year-old's explosive was strong enough to damage a plane and potentially cause a loss of cabin pressure. I'm Brian Clark, ABC News.
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25: Today's federal newscast. Agencies are getting a green light to temporarily lift federal telework restrictions during the FIFA World Cup. A new memo from the Office of Personnel Management says agencies operating in U.S. host cities are allowed to offer some limited telework options to employees as needed. OPM officials say telework may be helpful in cases where cities are experiencing high traffic congestion and commuting delays. The Postal Service, on the verge of running out of cash early next year, is pricing out a wide range of possible reforms to Congress. Federal News Network's Jory Heckman has more.
26: An internal document shows USPS expects it could bring in billions of dollars in new revenue if it raises the price of a first-class stamp to 90 cents. Stamp prices will already go up to 82 cents starting next month. These rate hikes are controlled by a regulatory agency. But USPS is considering asking Congress to eliminate its regulator or significantly reduce its authority. USPS expects it will run out of cash early next year. Jory Heckman, Federal News Network.
25: And agencies have a new playbook for using artificial intelligence to streamline their work. The General Services Administration is rolling out an Elimination, Optimization, and Automation Handbook. It gives agencies a closer look at how GSA, the Education Department, and NASA have automated repetitive tasks previously done by employees. GSA says some of this work dates back to the first Trump administration. Find these stories and more at federalnewsnetwork.com. I'm Eric White.
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12: Welcome to The Federal Drive on Federal News Network. It's Thursday, June 4th. I'm your host, Terry Gerton, and I'm glad you're here. Coming up on this hour of The Federal Drive, getting from a patent to a product is still where many ideas get stuck. Plus, building more missile defense capability means rebuilding the industrial base behind it. Those stories and much more ahead during this hour of The Federal Drive. We begin with this. The Trump administration has taken the final step to make schedule policy career a reality. Close to 8,000 career federal employees will be moved into the new employment category with limited job protections. The move is meant to boost workforce accountability, but has also drawn sharp criticism. Here with the latest is Federal News Network's Drew Friedman. Drew, thanks for joining me.
13: Looking forward to talking about this, Terry.
12: It really is breaking news. Catch us up on the background really quickly.
13: Well, this all really started, you could say, either on the president's first day in office for his second term or even going back to his first term when it was previously called Schedule F. After President Trump signed an executive order essentially to start bringing back what's now called schedule policy slash career on his first day in office, we have since seen regulations be proposed and then finalized from the Office of Personnel Management on this. And then once that happened, which was in February of this year, agencies were expected to start putting together plans for which employees and which types of positions were going to be transferred into schedule policy slash career. That all, of course, still required a final executive order from the president to make everything official, to select which positions were going to be transferred based on agencies' plans. And the order this week comes after, you know, comes months after agencies have kind of been putting together the plans here.
12: And the logic that the Trump administration gives for making this move is?
13: They say it's to improve employee accountability, especially at some of those senior levels of the career federal workforce, specifically targeting what they describe as policy influencing positions. Administration officials said that during the first Trump administration, there were a lot of issues with resistance to policy, and that this would be a way to make sure that they called it an accountability tool to ensure that anyone who doesn't carry out their job duties can be addressed with some sort of adverse action, potentially be removed from their position. So the end goal here is really just about, to them, workforce accountability and making sure that people are fulfilling their duties.
12: The federal community, though, has not been a big fan of this move.
13: Absolutely not. This regulation and the idea here has gained very strong criticism from the federal community. That includes federal unions, a lot of nonprofit organizations, good government groups, federal employees themselves have raised concerns. If you look back to the proposed regulations from OPM in 2025 on this, they received over 40,000 public comments, and 94% of commenters were opposed to the regulation. The concerns being that this is an erosion of the nonpartisan nature of the federal workforce, and that it will remove due process for federal employees and essentially make agencies' operations worse, with the potential to replace longtime career civil servants with people who are going to conform to a president's policies.
12: Well, the executive order really is the last document people have been waiting on after the rules were finalized earlier in the year. What types of positions does this EO cover?
13: Well, we're looking at, I would just say in terms of the scale, it's much lower than the initial estimate of about 50,000 career positions that were going to be covered. The types of positions here are cover a wide range, but overall it's going to apply to about 8,000 career federal employees. Most of those are at the GS-15 level or senior level / SL positions for short. There's a couple positions at the GS-13 and 14 levels, but this is mostly targeting kind of that top level leadership within agencies. So that includes leaders of agency subcomponents and different agency divisions or offices, chief agency officers like CIOs, CHICOs, chief learning officers, etc., other senior HR officials, senior level regulation writers, some high level agency attorneys, and then also a lot of officials who are involved in policy development or advisory work, budget and spending work, federal grant making, strategic planning. So it's there's really a wide range here, and the White House did outline specifically which positions would be targeted.
1: So, Drew, what will actually change now that people will know that their positions are covered by this new schedule policy career? What is that going to change for them on a daily basis?
13: Once they are converted, they will be exempted from their civil service protections, which have been guaranteed to them for many decades now. Schedule policy / career makes it easier for agencies to discipline or to fire employees if they believe, for example, an employee is not fulfilling their job duties and essentially can be removed from their job at will. Employees will be unable to challenge their reclassification into this new category, and they'll also not be able to challenge any adverse actions to the Merit Systems Protection Board. A lot of these changes align with what we see for current non-career or political positions in government. So although they remain career employees, it is a similar regulatory or policy approach to what we see for political positions as well.
1: And what's the timeline now? What happens next?
13: Well, as of the executive order being signed, this means that those employees are officially considered schedule policy / career. There's a little bit of paperwork processing that needs to happen at agencies, and they have now just 1 week to get that all done, to change the personnel records for these employees. And we may see some new regulations from OPM in the coming days with a little bit more information. But this executive order at the end of the day does make this official for those 8,000 employees.
1: That's Federal News Network's Drew Friedman. Drew, thanks for bringing us this breaking story.
13: Absolutely. Thanks, Terry.
1: You can find her full story at federalnewsnetwork.com. Up next, getting from a patent to a product is still where many ideas get stuck. 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
25: Today's federal newscast. Democrats on the Senate Small Business and Entrepreneurship Committee want SBA Administrator Kelly Loeffler to answer questions about the Trump administration's proposed cuts to her agency and its programs. In a letter signed to Loeffler, the Democratic committee members say SBA's 2027 budget would be cut by 67%, eliminating 94% of training and counseling service and 15 of 16 programs for entrepreneurial development. Lawmakers are seeking to gain more transparency when it comes to the ownership of contractors working with the Defense Department. Senators Chuck Grassley and Elizabeth Warren say their new bill would mitigate foreign influence in defense contracting. The legislation would require prospective DOD contractors and subcontractors to disclose beneficial ownership information as part of any bid or proposal to work with the government. It would also require companies with contracts valued under $5 million to disclose ownership and foreign ownership, control, or influence, since there is currently not a disclosure requirement for companies with this size of contract. And the Trump administration is close to putting forward a new person to lead the Cybersecurity and Infrastructure Security Agency. Homeland Security Secretary Mark Wayne Mullen told House lawmakers on Wednesday that a CISA director would be nominated soon. The cyber agency has been without a confirmed director since January 2025. Find these stories and more at federalnewsnetwork.com. I'm Eric White.
9: Candace Charlton, Vice President and Solution Architect of the Health Market at Maximus, on the proper role for AI in supporting health IT development and deployment.
10: 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We're just going to speed up what's already wrong.
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3: Welcome back to the Federal Drive with Terry Burton on Federal News Network. Moving a federally funded discovery into the market still depends on licensing, capital, and timing, even with the Bayh-Dole framework in place. A new report highlights where those steps break down and how researchers and entrepreneurs work through them. Here to share their own journey through the innovation ecosystem are Dr. Eric Fossum and Dr. Sabrina Kemeny. Dr. Kemeny and Dr. Fossum, it is great to have you. Thanks so much for joining me today.
4: My pleasure.
3: There's a new report out from the Bayh-Dole Coalition looking specifically at the Bayh-Dole Act from 1980 and talking about the impact that it's had on technology transfer. Dr. Fossum, when you think back to that time, what was going on there that the Bayh-Dole Act really was trying to resolve?
4: My understanding is that the biggest issue was that the government was not successful at commercializing a lot of the technologies that were developed under federal funding. So they've kind of come to the government warehouse as IP and basically go nowhere. And the feeling was that universities, if they had a stake in the IP, would be much more successful at getting those technologies commercialized.
3: And Dr. Kemeny, how does letting universities and researchers control their patents actually move an idea closer to the market?
5: Yes, there's much more motivation for a researcher that wants to start their own business if they can have access and have to the technology that they developed and therefore have, you know, some commercial potential from it.
3: Does it make it move faster? Does it grow it bigger?
5: Well, I think it allows the companies to control what happens to the technology and therefore to stay ahead of the competition.
3: Well, the two of you are featured in this report really as sort of a tech startup fairy tale, I think, at least from my perspective. It might not have felt that way when you were living in it. But Dr. Fossum, when this work on the CMOS image sensor started actually in a NASA lab, without the Bayh-Dole framework, how would your research have been different?
4: Well, that work was supported primarily by NASA through Caltech. So presumably the intellectual property would revert to NASA, and then NASA would, in some likely bureaucratic manner, would try to find a company to license the technology, and probably not exclusively. So exclusive license really motivates people to commercialize. If they feel like they're going to have other competition with no fences put up by a patent, people are less likely to try hard at doing that. So Sabrina did an amazing job at negotiating with Caltech to get the license to our startup company, Photobit. And as we've often remarked, you know, it's really the inventors themselves that want to see their baby succeed and are extremely motivated to make that happen. So that increases the chance of success for commercialization too, I think.
3: Dr. Kemeny, tell us a little bit about the technology itself and how, once you had the rights to it, you could really build a company around it.
5: Well, the technology was basically just a better image sensor. There were already electronic cameras at that time, camcorders and such, but we were able to develop a technology that was, at the time, you know, faster, better, and cheaper, which was the mantra actually at JPL at that time. It allowed the miniaturization of cameras. We coined a term camera on a chip because we could actually put all the important electronics along with the actual image sensitive portion together on one chip, which led to miniaturization, about 10 times lower power, and a much cheaper eventual manufacturing. So it was just an important way it allowed us to be able to commercialize it.
3: And it's commercialized everywhere now. Cell phone cameras to satellites.
5: Correct. So, I mean, what happened with Photobit is that we really did take the technology from the lab to the marketplace. I mean, when we left JPL, for instance, we had already proven out the technology, but

0: it was, let's say, it was all in black and white. It was up to a commercial company like Photobit to figure out how to make it in color and so that it could be useful in commercial applications. But yeah, it is the technology that is in all camera phones today, basically.
1: Dr. Fossum?
2: Yeah, I think another important aspect is that while the basic idea was covered by the JPL patents or Caltech patents, Photobit itself had to invent a whole lot of other things in order to make it a commercializable product. And so Photobit probably filed for close to 100 patents, perhaps, on the technology after it already left JPL. So the things are half-baked coming out, but they're not really ready for being a product.
1: I'm speaking with Dr. Eric Fossum and Dr. Sabrina Kemeny. Dr. Fossum, let's go on with that thought, because what are the biggest barriers that still slow the transition from this conceptual discovery, maybe the initial patent, onto real use?
2: Well, the technology was demonstrated, by the way, at JPL. It wasn't totally conceptual, but the turning something into a real product means that not only does it have to function the way customers expect, but there's other things in the what we call the innovation ecosystem that also have to be ready for it. When we started doing our chips at Photobit, there was no standard for what sizes of chips needed to be, how many pixels by how many pixels, for example. And that feeds directly into how you're going to store the image and record the image and display the image, ultimately. So a lot of this stuff wasn't really developed, or wasn't mature, at least, and a standard at that time. So that was an obstacle to commercialization. It had nothing to do with the technology itself. That had to do with the innovation ecosystem being ready or not ready.
1: And is that still a challenge today across all kinds of different technologies, I would assume?
2: Oh, yeah. It's something that, you know, when they teach innovation, I teach innovation even, that we talk about is the fact that it's not just you alone against the world. It is you and all your future partners that have to make the product successful.
1: And Dr. Kemeny, this report ties the system to broader outcomes. It talks about jobs and startups and entire industries, as Dr. Fossum was just talking about. From your perspective, where has the Bayh-Dole model maybe had the biggest impact beyond individual inventions?
0: Well, I think it has been incredibly important for the country in terms of staying ahead in technology and just allowing us to, you know, have all of these incredible industrial engineering successes that we, I mean, all of Silicon Valley is based really on so much of this, these kinds of designs, and being able to have the inventors actually commercialize their own products and create companies is in large part what's created some of the high tech success that the United States has had.
1: This framework is almost 50 years old. Is it still responsive to the tech environment today? Are there changes that would need to be made to make it more impactful?
0: I mean, one of the things that's thankfully has happened is many of the universities have created commercialization programs that didn't once have them. And so there are paths for scientists and engineers to basically transfer their technology. But as far as further impediments, I'm not as well versed. Do you have anything, Eric?
2: Actually, I think the Bayh-Dole Act was pretty well formulated and it stood the test of time. I think it's so successful that even the government's looking at it thinking, oh, maybe we should somehow participate in those monetary rewards that universities are reaping from the success of the Bayh-Dole Act. And this is, you know, controversial. I can't say I'm for or against at what level, but it's certainly taxpayers typically fund all this technology, its initial conception. But at what point do we give back directly to the taxpayers? There's indirect, of course, because you create the company, the companies pay taxes, the employees pay taxes, the economy grows, as, you know, a rising tide floats all ships, as they like to say. But, you know, whether it goes direct to the taxpayer or not is something that is currently being debated, I think. I'm kind of curious to see how that goes.
1: I've been speaking with Dr. Eric Fossum and Dr. Sabrina Kemeny. Thank you both so much for joining me today.
2: Thank you.
0: Thank you very much.
1: We'll post this interview and a link to the report at federalnewsnetwork.com/Federal Drive. 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Still to come, new research suggests some of the states most closely tied to the federal government may not be the ones you expect. But first, building more missile defense capability means rebuilding the industrial base behind it. 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
3: Today's Federal Newscast. Agencies are getting a green light to temporarily lift federal telework restrictions during the FIFA World Cup. A new memo from the Office of Personnel Management says agencies operating in U.S. host cities are allowed to offer some limited telework options to employees as needed. OPM officials say telework may be helpful in cases where cities are experiencing high traffic congestion and commuting delays. About 8,000 federal positions have officially been stripped of their civil service protections. Federal News Network's Drew Friedman reports.
4: An executive order that President Trump signed on Wednesday marks the final step in the process for implementing schedule policy slash career. The new federal employment classification will make thousands of senior level policy influencing employees easier to fire at will. Administration officials say it's designed to boost workforce accountability, but many in the federal community warn that it will lead to a politicized federal workforce. Drew Friedman, Federal News Network.
3: And agencies have a new playbook for using artificial intelligence to streamline their work. The General Services Administration is rolling out an Elimination, Optimization, and Automation Handbook. It gives agencies a closer look at how GSA, the Education Department, and NASA have automated repetitive tasks previously done by employees. GSA says some of this work dates back to the first Trump administration. Find these stories and more at federalnewsnetwork.com. I'm Eric White.
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6: The National Archives and Records Administration holds more than 13.5 billion pieces of paper, including some of the nation's foundational texts. But a little over 90 years ago, the archives didn't exist. Many government records were stored haphazardly across the country in federal offices, basements, attics, and even abandoned buildings. Soon after the archives was established in 1934, employees sprang into action, surveying records across the country and transferring them to the new archives building in Washington, D.C. NARA has grown and evolved significantly since its founding, but its mission to serve as the nation's record keeper remains the same. Justin Doubleday, Federal News Network.
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8: 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For federal agencies, the real question is, can AI impact mission? Yes, says Booz Allen's Graham Gilmer during the Delivering the Tech That Delivers for Government series.
9: What was not possible 18 months ago now is, say, up to medium, very capable LLMs, things that, you know, can change how missions are run or how enterprises operate.
8: That change is accelerating how the government deploys and uses AI in real time, Gilmer says. Check out the full panel discussion on federalnewsnetwork.com. 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
1: Welcome back to The Federal Drive with Terry Girton on Federal News Network. A new production center in Alabama reflects a larger effort to expand U.S. munitions capacity. But the real story runs through suppliers, hiring, and how quickly that system can respond to demand. As the Pentagon looks for more surge capability, industry is working through the constraints that shape what's possible. Tim Cahill, president of Lockheed Martin Missiles and Fire Control, is here to discuss what that means on the ground. Mr. Cahill, it is great to have you. Thank you so much for joining me today.
9: Well, good morning, Terry. Thank you. It's a pleasure to be here.
1: You are coming to me from the floor of a new munitions production center that Lockheed is breaking ground on in Alabama. Before we jump into what's happening at that site particularly, I'd like to back up for a minute and talk about why. What is going on in the world right now? Our own operations in Iran, we've heard a lot about inventory and surge capacity and missiles. From where you sit at Lockheed, what is the state of the U.S. missile manufacturing industrial base?
9: Absolutely, Terry. Happy to talk about that. So I think the this trend has been developing since the Ukrainian conflict began a few years ago. There's a recognition, not just by the United States, but by the entire world, that first, national defense really is important again. And if you're going to be able to deter a potential opponent, and then if that deterrence were to fail, you know, prosecute a defense actively, you need far more munitions than perhaps anybody in the world had estimated. And much of that is driven by the increased threat, the increased number of nations who have ballistic missiles, who have cruise missiles, and that kind of capability. So I think there's been a broad recognition that has been growing, that to do what we needed to do, both as a nation and globally as a free world, we needed more stocks of munitions out there. And so what has changed, I think, now in the last few months is that the Department of War has a very innovative concept of applying commercial practices to this particular problem and providing for long-term agreements, long-term contracts. And that really is a game changer for us. That allows us to plan in a way and order material in a way and build tooling in a way that creates efficiencies. And those efficiencies we can apply back into the investments that were necessary to build the ramps, to build more munitions for both for us and for the rest of the world. And so that combination makes it very economically viable to take the path we're taking. The United States clearly needs that kind of capability. So does the world. So we're here to respond. We've been investing. We're over $1 billion into what will be a $9 billion investment over the next several years to increase capability across the board, to get all of our suppliers up to speed, and to go ahead and execute those ramps and produce at volumes that are relevant for what the world needs now.
1: You just tossed out a number, $9 billion, as Lockheed's investment into capital and capacity. Talk to me about the combination of signals that came together to tell Lockheed this really is the time to make that kind of a commitment to expanding capacity.
9: Yeah, absolutely. So the notion that the stockpiles that were necessary worldwide has been growing. And the longer, say, Ukraine continues, the higher those numbers get. So this has been a building momentum, if you will. As we've built up our backlog worldwide, that has turned into real orders. And then the catalyzing event was the notion that the U.S. government would provide that long-term commitment for a large enough number that made it clearly viable for us to go ahead and put significant, again, to the tune of billions of dollars worth of investment in. It basically made the business case for us. And so in the end, it's one of those, you know, in business, you look for that classic win-win, right? We're in the business of protecting countries, protecting population and protecting troops, but also staying in business. That's what we're supposed to do for our shareholders. When that matches nicely with a national need, as well as a demand that's coming from worldwide, that all comes together. It really is a win-win. We can apply those resources, and that's what we're doing. We are off to the races, all hands on deck.
1: Even being off to the races, though, that does not mean that the next missile is going to roll off the production line even 30 days from now. The word I've heard applied to missile manufacturing is exquisite, that there is so much detail and so many pieces, and it's so complicated. So what really does have to come together, $9 billion worth plus, I'm sure, to build a production capacity that can generate, that can meet that demand on a predictable basis?
12: Yeah, that's a very good question. So the first thing I will say is we are actually going to increase the number of munitions year over year as we move forward over the next several years and we hit our ramps. Now, part of the way you do that is you actually surge within the facilities that you have and the tooling that you have. And we can do that. And for example, in the Patriot PAC-3 MSE interceptor, which we also build in Camden, Arkansas, we've been doing just that. We have been increasing capacity every year and capability every year, and we're actually ahead of our commitments there. So we do have capability as we're looking for new tooling and bringing in new suppliers. We do have the ability to surge. But to your point, ultimately what you need is new facilities at some point, additional tooling, additional people, additional material. So the key is to work in concert with the Department of War to make sure we got the right investments in the right places to everything from titanium on one end of the spectrum all the way up to circuit card assemblies on the other end, and that all of our partners without the entire supply chain throughout the entire United States and, to be honest, throughout the entire world have the contractual authority they need, the commitments they need, the investment they need, the people they need, and the priority they need in terms of getting those tooling, that tooling equipment, and getting it as quickly as we can. And the Department of War has been a great partner here. They have been energizing the entire supply chain for us and driving that sense of urgency so everybody understands this is a national imperative. And so when you do that, it doesn't come overnight, but you can build on a gradual basis over several years and significantly increase output. So we will quadruple the number of THAADs that we're building. We're going to triple the number of PAC-3 MSEs that we're building, and we're going to probably double to triple the amount of PrSMs, the strike missiles out of Camden that we are building. And that's just the start. There's a number of other munitions have yet to come, but that's what unleashes all this. It's that demand, that urgency, that support from the U.S. government that says this is important and we're going to do whatever it takes to make sure everybody involved knows it's important first and then has the resources to make it happen.
1: Tim Cahill is president of Lockheed Martin Missiles and Fire Control. Mr. Cahill, let's talk about that supply chain. When you mentioned THAAD missile, your press release itself says 750 U.S. companies across 42 states are part of that supply chain. So when Lockheed Martin says it's going to triple or quadruple production, what is involved in making sure that you've got that supply chain aligned from top to bottom, both people and places and stuff?
12: Yeah, no, that's a great question, Terry. And you got it just right. We need all of those suppliers. The one thing about a missile system, especially one that is complex as this one is you need every single part. You can't one part short and you don't have a missile. So we are working across all of those partners. We have identified with all of them exactly what they need to proceed with those ramps. And I will say one of the most important things that is happening right now is that the Department of War is partnering with us to identify all the things that we don't have to do, perhaps, or that we're a little conservative, perhaps, or we're going to take a little more risk, perhaps, because those all translate into time. If we can reduce the amount of testing, for example, using AI, using advanced tools that you have available in 2026 that you perhaps didn't have back when some of these regulations were written decades ago, you can give yourself confidence early that you are on the right design path. You can predict with AI how the systems will age instead of perhaps running them through aging tests. You can look at the actual requirements that you have and apply what you've learned now over the years and ask yourself, do I still need these same requirements? Perhaps do I still need these same reviews? The Department is wonderful about doing this. That is an incredible enabler. There are weeks and months that can be taken out of these schedules with a thorough examination of the requirements, the regulations, certifications, and test. And so you combine that with, again, that priority, that investment, that drive that's coming out of the administration right now. That's the right combination. And again, going back to where we started, then you apply some of those commercial practices and you, where it's appropriate, you apply a commercial approach and a commercial mindset. And magic starts to happen. So that's what's going to enable us. It's no one single thing, but it is the diligence to go apply all of those tools that are now at our disposal that perhaps weren't available before, apply those with everybody rowing in the same direction to get to where we need to be.
1: Tim Cahill is president of Lockheed Martin's Missiles and Fire Control. Thank you so much for joining me today.
12: Absolutely, Terry. Thank you so much for having me. It's a pleasure.
1: 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Coming up next, new research suggests some of the states most closely tied to the federal government may not be the ones you expect. This is The Federal Drive with Terry Girton on Federal News Network.
3: Today's Federal Newscast. Democrats on the Senate Small Business and Entrepreneurship Committee want SBA Administrator Kelly Loeffler to answer questions about the Trump administration's proposed cuts to her agency and its programs. In a letter signed to Loeffler, the Democratic committee members say SBA's 2027 budget would be cut by 67%, eliminating 94% of training and counseling service and 15 of 16 programs for entrepreneurial development. The Department of Homeland Security is rethinking plans for some contract awards. Federal News Network's Justin Doubleday has more.
6: Homeland Security Secretary Mark Wayne Mullen says DHS has canceled some contracts that were moving forward under his predecessor, Kristi Noem. Lawmakers on both sides of the aisle had called out DHS spending under Noem, such as high-dollar contracts on immigration detention warehouses and public ad campaigns. But Mullen said if a contract was already awarded, he wouldn't be able to cancel it unless the DHS Inspector General finds any problems with the award process. Justin Doubleday, Federal News Network.
3: And the Trump administration is close to putting forward a new person to lead the Cybersecurity and Infrastructure Security Agency. Homeland Security Secretary Mark Wayne Mullen told House lawmakers on Wednesday that a CISA director would be nominated soon. The cyber agency has been without a confirmed director since January 2025. Find these stories and more at federalnewsnetwork.com. I'm Eric White.
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1: Welcome back to the Federal Drive with Terry Girton on Federal News Network. For years, rankings of state dependence on federal spending have focused largely on government transfers. A new study from the Pioneer Institute takes a broader view, incorporating everything from Social Security and Medicare to defense spending, military payrolls, and disaster assistance. The results challenge some conventional assumptions, placing Maryland and Virginia among the states most dependent on federal dollars. To learn more, Federal News Network's Eric White spoke with Liam Day of the Pioneer Institute.
3: What made you all want to look into the dependency index? I'll be honest, we've done interviews like this in the past, but it usually pertains to social programs. But it looks as if you all seem to have taken a different approach this time around.
29: Sure. The dependency index is an outgrowth of a larger project that's called the U.S. Data Labs, which is a website for us where we house data, a massive amounts of data across a range of issues, much of it collected from the federal government itself. One of the things our federal government does very, very well is collect a lot of data, a lot of useful data. And so over the last couple of years, we've been building this site, US Data Labs, in order to give state legislators and legislative aides and residents in the state data about how their state is doing across, you know, economic development, crime, education, state budgets, you know, because we take it from, and the name of the Project Data Labs is taken from a famous quote by Louis Brandeis. Justice Brandeis once said that the states are the laboratories of democracy. And we believe that very deeply, that if you have 50 states doing 50 different things, well, maybe a couple of them are pretty good and those ideas pop and the states can learn from one another. And that's how we can improve, you know, public policy across the country. And so that's kind of the underlying idea of a larger project. And so then this state dependency grew out of that because it's in many ways kind of a marketing tool for the larger project. We're hoping to drive people to come to US Data Labs to use the data we have there. And the state dependency index was a way for us to use more of the data that we have in one index than any other idea that we could come up with, because it combines spending across, you know, a whole range of federal areas. And so the dependency index became that tool for us to kind of drive eyeballs. You know, that's the short of it.
3: Well, it certainly caught a pair over here. Let's get into a little bit of the nitty gritty of your formula. This one used a per capita idea. Can you explain a little bit about what that means?
29: Sure. So actually, we've sliced it in a few different ways. And actually, one of the fun things I find about the index is that if you go to it, you can filter it yourself. You can filter it by spending area. You can filter it by ranking, depending on what category you choose. So there are three different categories that we chose that you could rank by: per capita, percentage of personal income, and then percentage of personal consumption. So the per capita, which is the one that most people use and the one that I use the most often when referring to it, right, is essentially that, you know, you could say California gets, you know, a lot more from the federal government than, say, Alaska, right? But there's 40 million people in California. There's not 40 million people in Alaska. And so it's not a fair apples to apples comparison. And so you have to make that comparison based on a per person or a per capita basis, right? How many heads do you have and how much money is each head receiving from the federal government? We strove on all things to make this as much apples to apples as we could, and to make the ranking as fair as we could. It's one of the reasons why DC is not actually included in the ranking, because if DC were, it would so far outstrip, you know, every other state in the ranking. So we went the per capita route just because it is fair.
3: Yeah, let's talk about some of the results. Then you mentioned Alaska. That was found as the most dependent. And then at the end, it is Idaho. What is it about the Alaska, I guess? Is it just the low population compared to the amount of federal dollars that go through those different avenues that you all looked at?
29: Yes, that's a big portion of it. Also, Alaska receives quite a bit of defense spending. And so that also skews things as well. I'm actually playing around in it right now as we talk, and I am looking at what is driving Alaska's spending the most. So Alaska ranked third in defense spending. Let's see if we add in FEMA. What do we get for FEMA? Fourth in FEMA spending. So Alaska looks like it did it scored pretty consistently high across the board. You know, there are other states. You know, I'll take New Mexico as an example, because I was on a podcast down there recently. And so I know those figures off the top of my head. New Mexico, which ranks sixth or seventh overall in the rankings, it was driven by two or three particular categories. They receive a lot of defense spending. They also receive a lot of spending around federal research, which is no surprise because of the nuclear laboratories. And then Medicaid spending, about half of what New Mexico was getting from the feds was for Medicaid, right? So it was those three buckets that was mostly driving New Mexico's, you know, receipt of federal funds, whereas Alaska looks like it's pretty consistent. They're they're ticking all of the spending categories.
3: It's almost as if you're looking at the federal government more as the, to bring in a sports analogy, the LeBron effect, where ESPN would look at where LeBron was going to land when he was making his decision on what team to go to next, and just the economic impact that have. Looking at federal spending, you looked at, there's all these federal dollars coming in, but what does that mean? What does that go to? But also for the afterlying effects of having those federal dollars there, was that something that you all looked deeply into, or was it just sort of an all-encompassing thing?
29: It was more of an all-encompassing thing. That certainly was in my mind, right? The impact, kind of the ripples that that federal spending has, right? And, you know, for some of your listeners, you look at Northern Virginia, right, and the explosive growth in both the population and the income in, you know, Northern Virginia. I think Loudoun County has more than tripled its population since the start of the century. If I'm not mistaken, is one of now the richest counties in the country, right? Much of that is driven, you know, by federal dollars flowing into it, or even, you know, Arlington, right, where you have Booz Allen and Lockheed Martin and now Boeing, poor Seattle. First, they lose the Supersonics and now they lose Boeing, right? So it does. It has an impact, right? And you think about it, you extend it, right? You have that, we have work from home policies. Now you still have folks going into the office. That means, right, they're going out to lunch. They're grabbing a coffee on the corner. So the small businesses, right, thrive based on, right, those dollars flowing into defense contractors, right, in the area. So, I mean, there are those knock-on effects. And though we didn't, you know, build the index with that, you know, specifically in mind, it was in our minds as we were building it.
3: You showed us during the course of this interview firsthand at how reactive and quick it is to look up these certain categories. Who are you hoping that will use this, whether it is folks like myself doing research, or I can imagine that this may even go higher to the people actually making the policies, where they can determine, you know, here, maybe here's an economically depressed area. Why don't we send a new headquarters, a new federal program their way? Is that the sort of idea you all had?
29: I mean, for us, it's all about transparency, right? We believe the more information folks have, the better decisions that they can make. And I think there's a couple of things that your question evokes to in my mind. You know, one is just to, you know, give folks an idea of where they may be overexposed. You know, I was surprised, you know, one of the data points that, you know, kind of popped when I was just tooling around in it one day was that, you know, Maine came in sixth in defense spending per capita. And I was like, Maine? Why Maine? Well, you go down the rabbit hole, right? They have two large contractors, General Dynamics and, you know, Bath Iron Works, right? Those are large employers in the state of Maine. They have a big economic impact. Well, now you read the New York Times and you hear about, you know, the Pentagon's efforts, although they've been attempting to do this for a long time now and failed, but their efforts to reform their, you know, procurement system. Does that have, you know, potentially threaten any long-term contracts for the Bath Iron Works and General Dynamics, which would have a huge impact overall in the state of Maine, right? So it's an attempt by us to kind of put questions in people's minds so they can start wrestling with them. Although, to your point, I once argued when I was working at Pioneer, I'm now just a fellow, I used to be a full-time employee, but I once argued about moving the capital of Massachusetts from Boston to Worcester because I felt Boston didn't need the economic impact that the state government provides, where Worcester did, and it would be a boon to the state overall, but nobody wanted to listen to me.
3: Liam Day is a data fellow at the Pioneer Institute. Thank you so much for joining us.
29: Eric, thank you. I enjoyed it.
1: 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Up next, the top national headlines from ABC News and the Federal Newscast. 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
19: From ABC News, I'm Brian Clark. President Trump in the Oval Office announcing plans to boost the nation's coal industry.
21: As a result of the $700 million investment that I'm announcing today, we will protect 14 coal plants and 42 coal mines. It's a tremendous number. And build two new coal plants and one massive new export terminal because we're exporting coal.
19: Two plants to be built would be in West Virginia and Alaska, and they would be the nation's first new coal plant since 2013. The president says he wants to nominate Acting Attorney General Todd Blanche the position permanently, and Blanche told reporters in Ohio today he's honored and humbled when it comes to getting confirmed.
22: I was confirmed a year ago to be the Deputy Attorney General. I still am the Deputy Attorney General. I will work with the senators. I have a good relationship with the Senate on both sides.
19: But the path could be unclear. Some Republicans say they want more clarification about Blanche's past work as President Trump's personal attorney. The president's one-time national security advisor, John Bolton, is set to plead guilty to a charge of mishandling classified information. Sources tell ABC Bolton's going to pay more than $2 million in fines. 1 week to kick off for the World Cup, a new potential headache in Los Angeles. SoFi Stadium workers set to vote on whether to authorize a strike. ABC's Alex Stone says part of their ask is increasing pay to $30 an hour.
30: The other thing that they are saying is they don't like that FIFA is demanding that they give up their social security numbers and fingerprints to do background checks. And they say they feel like this is going to turn into immigration enforcement. FIFA is saying no, that this is something that they need to do for security.
19: An appeals court in Colorado reversed homicide convictions against two paramedics in the 2019 ketamine overdose death of Elijah McClain. New trials have been ordered. You're listening to ABC News.
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19: A New Jersey police sergeant is facing third-degree theft charges. Darryl Brown's accused of stealing $10,000 worth of cameras and equipment from a photojournalist who was covering tense protests outside of an immigration detention facility in Newark over the weekend. The journalist says she was struck in the knee by a wood beam and after receiving medical attention returned to find that her belongings were gone. New Jersey's attorney general said the journalist used a geo-tracker to find the missing gear at a home belonging to Brown, who's now been suspended without pay. Tyco Fire Products manufactured a firefighting foam that contaminated the water supply in northeast Wisconsin with PFAS, forever chemicals. The state's governor and attorney general announced that Tyco's agreed to a $10 million settlement with the state. Little Miss Muffet may be having a hard time finding whey, as in whey protein. It's in demand. That's led to shortages and high prices, says ABC's Jim Ryan.
11: The food industry has responded to the current whey protein obsession by putting the stuff in everything from Starbucks lattes to Pop-Tarts. While it's generally considered safe,
12: as a healthcare professional, we are always going to suggest people get their protein from whole foods instead.
11: For example, says ABC medical contributor Dr. Alok Patel,
12: lean meats, dairy products, beans.
11: Meanwhile, the price for whey protein concentrate has nearly doubled in 2 years.
19: Tonight in Raleigh, it's game two of hockey's Stanley Cup final. The Vegas Golden Knights lead the Carolina Hurricanes 1-0. Brian Clark, ABC.
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3: Today's federal newscast. Agencies are getting a green light to temporarily lift federal telework restrictions during the FIFA World Cup. A new memo from the Office of Personnel Management says agencies operating in U.S. host cities are allowed to offer some limited telework options to employees as needed. OPM officials say telework may be helpful in cases where cities are experiencing high traffic congestion and commuting delays. The Postal Service, on the verge of running out of cash early next year, is pricing out a wide range of possible reforms to Congress. Federal News Network's Jory Heckman has more.
14: An internal document shows USPS expects it could bring in billions of dollars in new revenue if it raises the price of a first-class stamp to 90 cents. Stamp prices will already go up to 82 cents starting next month. These rate hikes are controlled by a regulatory agency. But USPS is considering asking Congress to eliminate its regulator or significantly reduce its authority. USPS expects it will run out of cash early next year. Jory Heckman, Federal News Network.
3: And agencies have a new playbook for using artificial intelligence to streamline their work. The General Services Administration is rolling out an Elimination, Optimization, and Automation Handbook. It gives agencies a closer look at how GSA, the Education Department, and NASA have automated repetitive tasks previously done by employees. GSA says some of this work dates back to the first Trump administration. Find these stories and more at federalnewsnetwork.com. I'm Eric White.
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1: Welcome to the Federal Drive on Federal News Network. It's Thursday, June 4th. I'm your host, Terry Gerton, and I'm glad you're here. Coming up on this hour of the Federal Drive, getting from a patent to a product is still where many ideas get stuck. Plus, building more missile defense capability means rebuilding the industrial base behind it. Those stories and much more ahead during this hour of The Federal Drive. We begin with this. The White House is moving toward a voluntary process for reviewing frontier artificial intelligence models for cybersecurity risk. The review process is laid out in an AI security executive order signed out this week. The order also sets the stage for new government-wide cybersecurity directives. Federal News Network's Justin Doubleday joins me now with more details. Justin, thanks for being here.
15: Good to be here, Terry.
1: The Trump administration has kind of taken a hands-off approach to AI oversight up until now. What's different about this executive order, especially when it comes to government review processes?
15: Yeah, this is definitely a shift for them. This executive order signed out by the president on Tuesday directs several agencies to establish a voluntary framework for securing certain frontier AI models within 60 days. Those agencies will also develop the criteria, it's called a benchmarking process, for when an artificial intelligence model is cutting edge enough to need this type of review. And so that's work is going to have to happen pretty quickly. The National Security Agency, the Cybersecurity and Infrastructure Security Agency, the National Institute of Standards and Technology, and a whole bunch of other relevant agencies are all involved in this process. From what we understand, the NSA will take the lead. The other thing to note about this executive order is that it's been in the works for several weeks. It's been expected in response to Anthropic's Claude Mythos and other newer AI models that can very quickly identify software vulnerabilities and also identify exploits for those software vulnerabilities. What changed over the last few weeks is that an original draft of the EO was going to create a 90-day review period before the models could be released more broadly. Now this voluntary review period is 30 days before developers will agree to release the models to kind of their broader community. And so that was the big change that was sought by the tech community, by the AI community, because they argued that 90 days would just be too long and it would somewhat stifle innovation.
1: There was a lot of very public opposition or concern about the first version of this. Have all of those concerns been resolved now? Everybody's happy with this version?
15: I don't think everybody's happy. I think on one side, you still have people who are very much in kind of the continue the hands-off approach, continue to let AI companies, you know, innovate and lead and all those types of things. And then there's the other side that kind of considers this as certainly a positive step forward in creating more oversight for AI, but maybe not quite enough. It's voluntary. Another big issue that people have flagged is that it's kind of closed doors. It's going to create this classified benchmarking process. It's going to create this kind of closed door voluntary framework where the leading AI model makers will let their models be reviewed by the government, but there's not much for people outside of that process to necessarily see, at least as far as what we know right now. And so not everyone's happy. No one is ever very happy. The former AI czar for the White House, David Sachs, was kind of instrumental in creating the shift from 90 days to 30 days. And he applauded the executive order. So his camp, which has certainly been one of those really important camps in this AI debate for the Trump administration, is happy.
1: You mentioned Mythos, and a lot of people are concerned about its ability to identify software vulnerabilities on its own. How does the executive order address that concern?
15: Yeah, this voluntary framework for review has gotten all the press, but there are several other elements to this executive order that are really important. One of those is that within 30 days, CISA and some of other agencies will develop a process for creating a clearinghouse where actually agencies will work together to work with industry and critical infrastructure operators to coordinate on new software vulnerabilities that are identified by AI, and then also prioritize patching or remediation of those vulnerabilities. And so this is intended to address the concern that, of course, AI can really quickly find these vulnerabilities. Almost anyone can kind of use the AI to identify vulnerabilities, also identify exploits, ways to actually exploit those vulnerabilities. And that's going to happen so quickly that there needs to be a coordinated process to work with power, water, hospitals, other critical infrastructure operators to patch quickly patch their systems. This clearinghouse, I should mention, will be led actually by the Treasury Department, interestingly enough. And that's definitely one to watch in terms of how that comes together.
1: What does this EO mean for other federal agencies? It sounds like Treasury is going to have some new responsibilities. What about the rest?
15: Yeah, it directs CISA and the Office of Management and Budget and the Office of the National Cyber Director to work on new cybersecurity guidance for federal agencies that addresses some of these AI security threats, but also AI cybersecurity opportunities. So the White House calls for binding operational directives and other guidance within 30 days to protect critical systems. It also calls for establishing or expanding programs and services that use AI-enabled defensive tools. So there are some federal programs out there right now, like CISA's Continuous Diagnostics and Mitigation Program, CDM, and others that are used across government to kind of secure federal networks. And to some degree, they've started using AI as part of those processes and automation, certainly. And so this executive order really calls for pumping up those programs and boosting some of that work, bringing it more quickly, perhaps, to federal agencies, bringing some of those AI capabilities more quickly to federal agencies.
1: That's Federal News Network's Justin Doubleday. Justin, thanks for this glimpse from the top of the AI iceberg.
15: Thank you.
1: Find his full story at federalnewsnetwork.com. Up next, getting from a patent to a product is still where many ideas get stuck. This is The Federal Drive with Terry Girton on Federal News Network.
3: On today's Federal Newscast, Democrats on the Senate Small Business and Entrepreneurship Committee want SBA Administrator Kelly Loeffler to answer questions about the Trump administration's proposed cuts to her agency and its programs. In a letter signed to Loeffler, the Democratic committee members say SBA's 2027 budget would be cut by 67%, eliminating 94% of training and counseling service and 15 of 16 programs for entrepreneurial development. Lawmakers are seeking to gain more transparency when it comes to the ownership of contractors working with the Defense Department. Senators Chuck Grassley and Elizabeth Warren say their new bill would mitigate foreign influence in defense contracting. The legislation would require prospective DOD contractors and subcontractors to disclose beneficial ownership information as part of any bid or proposal to work with the government. It would also require companies with contracts valued under $5 million to disclose ownership and foreign ownership, control, or influence, since there is currently not a disclosure requirement for companies with this size of contract. And the Trump administration is close to putting forward a new person to lead the Cybersecurity and Infrastructure Security Agency. Homeland Security Secretary Mark Wayne Mullen told House lawmakers on Wednesday that a CISA director would be nominated soon. The cyber agency has been without a confirmed director since January 2025. Find these stories and more at federalnewsnetwork.com. I'm Eric White.
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0: Coalition, looking specifically at the Bayh-Dole Act from 1980 and talking about the impact that it's had on technology transfer. Dr. Fossum, when you think back to that time, what was going on there that the Bayh-Dole Act really was trying to resolve?
1: My understanding is that the biggest issue was that the government was not successful at commercializing a lot of the technologies that were developed under federal funding. So they've kind of come to the government warehouse as IP and basically go nowhere. And the feeling was that universities, if they had a stake in the IP, would be much more successful at getting those technologies commercialized.
0: And Dr. Kemeny, how does letting universities and researchers control their patents actually move an idea closer to the market?
2: Yes, so there's much more motivation for a researcher that wants to start their own business if they can have access and have to the technology that they developed and therefore have, you know, some commercial potential from it.
0: Does it make it move faster? Does it grow it bigger?
2: Well, I think it allows the companies to control what happens to the technology and therefore to stay ahead of the competition. It allows them to get financing more easily because if they have ownership of a patent portfolio, financial sources, whether it's VCs or industry, are more willing to give it to them.
0: Well, the two of you are featured in this report really as sort of a tech startup fairy tale, I think, at least from my perspective. It might not have felt that way when you were living in it, but, you know, looking back, Dr. Fossum, when this work on the CMOS image sensor started actually in a NASA lab. Without the Bayh-Dole framework, how would your research have been different?
1: Well, that work was supported primarily by NASA through Caltech. So presumably the intellectual property would revert to NASA, would be assigned to NASA, and then NASA would, in some likely bureaucratic manner, would like try to find a company to license the technology, and probably not exclusively. So exclusive license really motivates people to commercialize it. If they feel like they're going to have other competition with no fences put up by a patent, people are less likely to try hard at doing that. So Serena did an amazing job at negotiating with Caltech to get the license to our startup company, Photobit. And as we've often remarked, you know, it's really the inventors themselves that want to see their baby succeed and are extremely motivated to make that happen. So that increases the chance of success for commercialization too, I think.
0: Dr. Kemeny, tell us a little bit about the technology itself and how, once you had the rights to it, you could really build a company around it.
2: Well, the technology was basically just a better image sensor. There were already electronic cameras at that time, camcorders and such, but we were able to develop a technology that was, at the time, you know, faster, better, and cheaper, which was the mantra actually at JPL at that time. It allowed the miniaturization of cameras. We coined a term camera on a chip because we could actually put all the important electronics along with the actual image sensitive portion together on one chip, which led to miniaturization, about 10 times lower power, and a much cheaper eventual manufacturing. So it was just an important way it allowed us to be able to commercialize it.
0: And it's commercialized everywhere now. Cell phone cameras to satellites.
2: Correct. So, I mean, what happened with Photobit is that we really did take the technology from the lab to the marketplace. I mean, when we left JPL, for instance, we had already proven out the technology, but it was all in black and white. It was up to a commercial company like Photobit to figure out how to make it in color and so that it could be useful in commercial applications. But yeah, it is the technology that is in all camera phones today, basically.
0: Dr. Fossum?
1: Yeah, I think another important aspect is that while the basic idea was covered by the JPL patents or Caltech patents, Photobit itself had to invent a whole lot of other things in order to make it a commercializable product. And so Photobit probably filed for close to 100 patents, perhaps,

0: technology after it already left JPL. So the things are half-baked coming out, but they're not really ready for being a product.
1: I'm speaking with Dr. Eric Fossum and Dr. Sabrina Kemeny. Dr. Fossum, let's go on with that thought, because what are the biggest barriers that still slow the transition from this conceptual discovery, maybe the initial patent, onto real use?
0: Well, the technology was demonstrated, by the way, at JPL. It wasn't totally conceptual, but the turning something into a real product means that not only does it have to function the way customers expect, but there's other things in the what we call the innovation ecosystem that also have to be ready for it. When we started doing our chips at Photobit, there was no standard for what sizes of chips needed to be, how many pixels by how many pixels, for example. And that feeds directly into how you're going to store the image and record the image and display the image, ultimately. So a lot of this stuff wasn't really developed, or wasn't mature, at least, and a standard at that time. So that was an obstacle to commercialization. It had nothing to do with the technology itself. That had to do with the innovation ecosystem being ready or not ready.
1: And is that still a challenge today across all kinds of different technologies, I would assume?
0: Oh, yeah. It's something that, you know, when they teach innovation, I teach innovation even, that we talk about is the fact that it's not just you alone against the world. It is you and all your future partners that have to make the product successful.
1: And Dr. Kemeny, this report ties the system to broader outcomes. It talks about jobs and startups and entire industries, as Dr. Fossum was just talking about. From your perspective, where has the Bayh-Dole model maybe had the biggest impact beyond individual inventions?
2: Well, I think it has been incredibly important for the country in terms of staying ahead in technology and just allowing us to, you know, have all of these incredible industrial engineering successes that we, I mean, all of Silicon Valley is based really on so much of this, these kinds of designs, and being able to have the inventors actually commercialize their own products and create companies is in large part what's created some of the high tech success that the United States has had.
1: This framework is almost 50 years old. Is it still responsive to the tech environment today? Are there changes that would need to be made to make it more impactful?
2: I mean, one of the things that's thankfully has happened is many of the universities have created commercialization programs that didn't once have them. And so there are paths for scientists and engineers to basically transfer their technology. But as far as further impediments, I'm not as well versed. Do you have anything, Eric?
0: Actually, I think the Bayh-Dole Act was pretty well formulated and it stood the test of time. I think it's so successful that even the government's looking at it thinking, oh, maybe we should somehow participate in those monetary rewards that universities are reaping from the success of the Bayh-Dole Act. And this is, you know, controversial. I can't say I'm for or against at what level, but it's certainly taxpayers typically fund all this technology, its initial conception. But at what point do we give back directly to the taxpayers? There's indirect, of course, because you create the company, the companies pay taxes, the employees pay taxes, the economy grows, this, you know, a rising tide floats all ships, as they like to say. But, you know, whether it goes direct to the taxpayer or not is something that is currently being debated, I think. I'm kind of curious to see how that goes.
1: I've been speaking with Dr. Eric Fossum and Dr. Sabrina Kemeny. Thank you both so much for joining me today.
0: Thank you.
2: Thank you very much.
1: We'll post this interview and a link to the report at federalnewsnetwork.com/Federal Drive. 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Still to come, new research suggests some of the states most closely tied to the federal government may not be the ones you expect. But first, building more missile defense capability means rebuilding the industrial base behind it. 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
3: On today's Federal Newscast, agencies are getting a green light to temporarily lift federal telework restrictions during the FIFA World Cup. A new memo from the Office of Personnel Management says agencies operating in U.S. host cities are allowed to offer some limited telework options to employees as needed. OPM officials say telework may be helpful in cases where cities are experiencing high traffic congestion and commuting delays. About 8,000 federal positions have officially been stripped of their civil service protections. Federal News Network's Drew Friedman reports.
4: An executive order that President Trump signed on Wednesday marks the final step in the process for implementing schedule policy slash career. The new federal employment classification will make thousands of senior level policy influencing employees easier to fire at will. Administration officials say it's designed to boost workforce accountability, but many in the federal community warn that it will lead to a politicized federal workforce. Drew Friedman, Federal News Network.
3: And agencies have a new playbook for using artificial intelligence to streamline their work. The General Services Administration is rolling out an elimination, optimization, and automation handbook. It gives agencies a closer look at how GSA, the Education Department, and NASA have automated repetitive tasks previously done by employees. GSA says some of this work dates back to the first Trump administration. Find these stories and more at federalnewsnetwork.com. I'm Eric White.
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1: Welcome back to The Federal Drive with Terry Girton on Federal News Network. A new production center in Alabama reflects a larger effort to expand U.S. munitions capacity. But the real story runs through suppliers, hiring, and how quickly that system can respond to demand. As the Pentagon looks for more surge capability, industry is working through the constraints that shape what's possible. Tim Cahill, president of Lockheed Martin Missiles and Fire Control, is here to discuss what that means on the ground. Mr. Cahill, it is great to have you. Thank you so much for joining me today.
12: Well, good morning, Terry. Thank you. It's a pleasure to be here.
1: You are coming to me from the floor of a new munitions production center that Lockheed is breaking ground on in Alabama. Before we jump into what's happening at that site particularly, I'd like to back up for a minute and talk about why. What is going on in the world right now? Our own operations in Iran, we've heard a lot about inventory and surge capacity and missiles. From where you sit at Lockheed, what is the state of the U.S. missile manufacturing industrial base?
12: Absolutely, Terry. Happy to talk about that. So I think the this trend has been developing since the Ukrainian conflict began a few years ago. There's a recognition, not just by the United States, but by the entire world, that first, national defense really is important again. And if you're going to be able to deter a potential opponent, and then if that deterrence were to fail, you know, prosecute a defense actively, you need far more munitions than perhaps anybody in the world had estimated. And much of that is driven by the increased threat, the increased number of nations who have ballistic missiles, who have cruise missiles, and that kind of capability. So I think there's been a broad recognition that has been growing, that to do what we needed to do, both as a nation and globally as a free world, we needed more stocks of munitions out there. And so what has changed, I think, now in the last few months is that the Department of War has a very innovative concept of applying commercial practices to this particular problem and providing for long-term agreements, long-term contracts. And that really is a game changer for us. That allows us to plan in a way and order material in a way and build tooling in a way that creates efficiencies. And those efficiencies we can apply back into the investments that were necessary to build the ramps, to build more munitions for both for us and for the rest of the world. And so that combination makes it very economically viable to take the path we're taking. The United States clearly needs that kind of capability. So does the world. So we're here to respond. We've been investing. We're over $1 billion into what will be a $9 billion investment over the next several years to increase capability across the board, to get all of our suppliers up to speed, and to go ahead and execute those ramps and produce at volumes that are relevant for what the world needs now.
1: You just tossed out a number, $9 billion, as Lockheed's investment into capital and capacity. Talk to me about the combination of signals that came together to tell Lockheed this really is the time to make that kind of a commitment to expanding capacity.
12: Yeah, absolutely. So the notion that the stockpiles that were necessary worldwide has been growing. And the longer, say, Ukraine continues, the higher those numbers get. So this has been a building momentum, if you will. As we've built up our backlog worldwide, that has turned into real orders. And then the catalyzing event was the notion that the U.S. government would provide that long-term commitment for a large enough number that made it clearly viable for us to go ahead and put significant, again, to the tune of billions of dollars worth of investment in. It basically made the business case for us. And so in the end, it's one of those, you know, in business, you look for that classic win-win, right? We're in the business of protecting countries, protecting population and protecting troops, but also staying in business. That's what we're supposed to do for our shareholders. When that matches nicely with a national need, as well as a demand that's coming from worldwide, that all comes together. It really is a win-win. We can apply those resources, and that's what we're doing. We are off to the races, all hands on deck.
1: Even being off to the races, though, that does not mean that the next missile is going to roll off the production line even 30 days from now. The word I've heard applied to missile manufacturing is exquisite, that there is so much detail and so many pieces, and it's so complicated. So what really does have to come together, $9 billion worth plus, I'm sure, to build a production capacity that can generate, that can meet that demand on a predictable basis?
12: Yeah, that's a very good question. So the first thing I will say is we are actually going to increase the number of munitions year over year as we move forward over the next several years and we hit our ramps. Now, part of the way you do that is you actually surge within the facilities that you have and the tooling that you have. And we can do that. And for example, in the Patriot PAC-3 MSE interceptor, which we also build in Camden, Arkansas, we've been doing just that. We have been increasing capacity every year and capability every year, and we're actually ahead of our commitments there. So we do have capability as we're looking for new tooling and bringing in new suppliers. We do have the ability to surge. But to your point, ultimately what you need is new facilities at some point, additional tooling, additional people, additional material. So the key is to work in concert with the Department of War to make sure we got the right investments in the right places to everything from titanium on one end of the spectrum all the way up to circuit card assemblies on the other end, and that all of our partners, without the entire supply chain throughout the entire United States, and to be honest, throughout the entire world, have the contractual authority they need, the commitments they need, the investment they need, the people they need, and the priority they need in terms of getting those tooling, that tooling equipment, and getting it as quickly as we can. And the Department of War has been a great partner here. They have been energizing the entire supply chain for us and driving that sense of urgency so everybody understands this is a national imperative. And so when you do that, it doesn't come overnight, but you can build on a gradual basis over several years and significantly increase output. So we will quadruple the number of THAADs that we're building. We're going to triple the number of PAC-3 MSEs that we're building, and we're going to probably double to triple the amount of PrISMs, the strike missiles out of Camden that we are building. And that's just the start. There's a number of other munitions have yet to come, but that's what unleashes all this. It's that demand, that urgency, that support from the U.S. government that says this is important and we're going to do whatever it takes to make sure everybody involved knows it's important first and then has the resources to make it happen.
1: Tim Cahill is president of Lockheed Martin Missiles and Fire Control. Mr. Cahill, let's talk about that supply chain. When you mentioned THAAD missile, your press release itself says 750 U.S. companies across 42 states are part of that supply chain. So when Lockheed Martin says it's going to triple or quadruple production, what is involved in making sure that you've got that supply chain aligned from top to bottom, both people and places and stuff?
12: Yeah, no, that's a great question, Terry. And you got it just right. We need all of those suppliers. The one thing about a missile system, especially one that is complex as this one is you need every single part. You can't one part short and you don't have a missile. So we are working across all of those partners. We have identified with all of them exactly what they need to proceed with those ramps. And I will say one of the most important things that is happening right now is that the Department of War is partnering with us to identify all the things that we don't have to do, perhaps, or that we're a little conservative, perhaps, or we're going to take a little more risk, perhaps, because those all translate into time. If we can reduce the amount of testing, for example, using AI, using advanced tools that you have available in 2026 that you perhaps didn't have back when some of these regulations were written decades ago, you can give yourself confidence early that you are on the right design path. You can predict with AI how the systems will age instead of perhaps running them through aging tests. You can look at the actual requirements that you have and apply what you've learned now over the years and ask yourself, do I still need these same requirements? Perhaps do I still need these same reviews? The Department has been wonderful about doing this. That is an incredible enabler. There are weeks and months that can be taken out of these schedules with a thorough examination of the requirements, the regulations, certifications, and test. And so you combine that with, again, that priority, that investment, that drive that's coming out of the administration right now. That's the right combination. And again, going back to where we started, then you apply some of those commercial practices, and you, where it's appropriate, you apply a commercial approach and a commercial mindset, and magic starts to happen. So that's what's going to enable us. It's no one single thing, but it is the diligence to go apply all of those tools that are now at our disposal that perhaps weren't available before, apply those with everybody rowing in the same direction to get to where we need to be.
1: Tim Cahill is president of Lockheed Martin's Missiles and Fire Control. Thank you so much for joining me today.
12: Absolutely, Terry. Thank you so much for having me. It's a pleasure.
1: 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Coming up next, new research suggests some of the states most closely tied to the federal government may not be the ones you expect. This is the Federal Drive with Terry Girton on Federal News Network.
3: today's federal newscast. Democrats on the Senate Small Business and Entrepreneurship Committee want SBA Administrator Kelly Loeffler to answer questions about the Trump administration's proposed cuts to her agency and its programs. In a letter signed to Loeffler, the Democratic committee members say SBA's 2027 budget would be cut by 67%, eliminating 94% of training and counseling service and 15 of 16 programs for entrepreneurial development. The Department of Homeland Security is rethinking plans for some contract awards. Federal News Network's Justin Doubleday has more.
13: Homeland Security Secretary Mark Wayne Mullen says DHS has canceled some contracts that were moving forward under his predecessor, Kristi Noem. Lawmakers on both sides of the aisle had called out DHS spending under Noem, such as high-dollar contracts on immigration detention warehouses and public ad campaigns. But Mullen said if a contract was already awarded, he wouldn't be able to cancel it unless the DHS Inspector General finds any problems with the award process. Justin Doubleday, Federal News Network.
3: And the Trump administration is close to putting forward a new person to lead the Cybersecurity and Infrastructure Security Agency. Homeland Security Secretary Mark Wayne Mullen told House lawmakers on Wednesday that a CISA director would be nominated soon. The cyber agency has been without a confirmed director since January 2025. Find these stories and more at federalnewsnetwork.com. I'm Eric White.
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1: Welcome back to the Federal Drive with Terry Girton on Federal News Network. For years, rankings of state dependence on federal spending have focused largely on government transfers. A new study from the Pioneer Institute takes a broader view, incorporating everything from Social Security and Medicare to defense spending, military payrolls, and disaster assistance. The results challenge some conventional assumptions, placing Maryland and Virginia among the states most dependent on federal dollars. To learn more, Federal News Network's Eric White spoke with Liam Day of the Pioneer Institute.
3: What made you all want to look into the dependency index? I'll be honest, we've done interviews like this in the past, but it usually pertains to social programs. But it looks as if you all seem to have taken a different approach this time around.
29: Sure. The dependency index is an outgrowth of a larger project that's called the U.S. Data Labs, which is a website for us where we house data, a massive amounts of data across a range of issues, much of it collected from the federal government itself. One of the things our federal government does very, very well is collect a lot of data, a lot of useful data. And so over the actually the last couple of years, we've been building this site, U.S. Data Labs, in order to give state legislators and legislative aides and residents in the states data about how their state is doing across, you know, economic development, crime, education, state budgets, you know, because we take it from, and the name of the project Data Labs is taken from a famous quote by Louis Brandeis. Justice Brandeis once said that the states are the laboratories of democracy. And we believe that very deeply, that if you have 50 states doing 50 different things, well, maybe a couple of them are pretty good and those ideas pop and the states can learn from one another. And that's how we can improve, you know, public policy across the country. And so that's kind of the underlying idea of a larger project. And so then this state dependency grew out of that, because it's in many ways kind of a marketing tool for the larger project. We're hoping to drive people to come to US Data Labs to use the data we have there. And the state dependency index was a way for us to use more of the data that we have in one index than any other idea that we could come up with, because it combines spending across, you know, a whole range of federal areas. And so the dependency index became that tool for us to kind of drive eyeballs. You know, that's the short of it.
3: Well, it certainly caught a pair over here. Let's get into a little bit of the nitty gritty of your formula. This one used a per capita ideas. Can you explain a little bit about what that means?
29: Sure. So actually, we've sliced it in a few different ways. And actually, one of the fun things I find about the index is that if you go to it, you can filter it yourself. You can filter it by spending area. You can filter it by ranking, depending on what category you choose. So there are three different categories that we chose that you could rank by: per capita, percentage of personal income, and then percentage of personal consumption. So the per capita, which is the one that most people use, and the one that I use the most often when referring to it, right, is essentially that, you know, you could say California spends or gets, you know, a lot more from the federal government than, say, Alaska, right? But there's 40 million people in California. There's not 40 million people in Alaska. And so it's not a fair apples to apples comparison. And so you have to make that comparison based on a per person or a per capita basis, right? How many heads do you have and how much money is each head receiving from the federal government? We strove on all things to make this as much apples to apples as we could, and to make the ranking as fair as we could. It's one of the reasons why DC is not actually included in the ranking, because if DC were, it's it would so far outstrip, right, every other state in the ranking. So we went the per capita route just because it is fair.
3: Yeah, let's talk about some of the results then. You mentioned Alaska. That was found as the most dependent. And then at the end, it is Idaho. What is it about the Alaska, I guess? Is it just the low population compared to the amount of federal dollars that go through those different avenues that you all looked at?
29: Yes, that's a big portion of it. Also, Alaska receives quite a bit of defense spending. And so that also skews things as well. I'm actually playing around in it right now as we talk, and I am looking at what is driving Alaska's spending the most. So Alaska ranked third in defense spending. Let's see if we add in FEMA. What do we get for FEMA? Fourth in FEMA spending. So Alaska looks like it did it scored pretty consistently high across the board. You know, there are other states. You know, I'll take New Mexico as an example, because I was on a podcast down there recently. And so I know those figures off the top of my head. New Mexico, which ranks sixth or seventh overall in the rankings, it was driven by two or three particular categories. They receive a lot of defense spending. They also receive a lot of spending around federal research, which is no surprise because of the nuclear laboratories. And then Medicaid spending, about half of what New Mexico was getting from the feds was for Medicaid, right? So it was those three buckets that was mostly driving New Mexico's, you know, receipt of federal funds, whereas Alaska looks like it's pretty consistent. They're they're ticking all of the spending categories.
3: It's almost as if you're looking at the federal government more as the, to bring in a sports analogy, the LeBron effect, where ESPN would look at where LeBron was going to land when he was making his decision on what team to go to next, and just the economic impact that had. Looking at federal spending, you looked at, there's all these federal federal dollars coming in, but what does that mean? What does that go to? But also for the afterlying effects of having those federal dollars there. Was that something that you all looked deeply into, or was it just sort of an all-encompassing thing?
29: It was more of an all-encompassing thing. That certainly was in my mind, right? The impact, kind of the ripples that that federal spending has, right? And, you know, for some of your listeners, you look at Northern Virginia, right? And the explosive growth in both the population and the income in, you know, Northern Virginia. I think Loudoun County has more than tripled its population since the start of the century. If I'm not mistaken, is one of now the richest counties in the country, right? Much of that is driven, you know, by federal dollars flowing into it. Or even, you know, Arlington, right, where you have Booz Allen and Lockheed Martin and now Boeing, poor Seattle. First they lose the Supersonics and now they lose Boeing, right? So it does. It has an impact, right? And you think about it, you extend it, right? We have work from home policies. Now you still have folks going into the office. That means, right, they're going out to lunch. They're grabbing a coffee on the corner. So the small businesses, right, thrive based on, right, those dollars flowing into defense contractors, right, in the area. So, I mean, there are those knock-on effects. And though we didn't, you know, build the index with that, you know, specifically in mind, it was in our minds as we were building it.
3: You showed us during the course of this interview firsthand at how reactive and quick it is to look up these certain categories. Who are you hoping that will use this, whether it is folks like myself doing research, or I can imagine that this may even go higher to the people actually making the policies, where they can determine, you know, here, maybe here's an economically depressed area. Why don't we send a new headquarters, a new federal program their way? Is that the sort of idea you all had?
29: I mean, for us, it's all about transparency, right? We believe the more information folks have, the better decisions that they can make. And I think there's a couple of things that your question evokes to in my mind. One is just to give folks an idea of where they may be overexposed. You know, I was surprised, you know, one of the data points that kind of popped when I was just tooling around in it one day was that, you know, Maine came in sixth in defense spending per capita. And I was like, Maine? Why Maine? Well, you go down the rabbit hole, right? They have two large contractors, General Dynamics and, you know, Bath Iron Works, right? Those are large employers in the state of Maine. They have a big economic impact. Well, now you read the New York Times and you hear about, you know, the Pentagon's efforts, although they've been attempting to do this for a long time now and failed, but their efforts to reform their, you know, procurement system. Does that have, you know, potentially threaten any long-term contracts for the Bath Iron Works and General Dynamics, which would have a huge impact overall in the state of Maine, right? So it's an attempt by us to kind of put questions in people's minds so they can start wrestling with them. Although, to your point, I once argued when I was working at Pioneer, I'm now just a fellow, I used to be a full-time employee, but I once argued about moving the capital of Massachusetts from Boston to Worcester because I felt Boston didn't need the economic impact that the state government provides, where Worcester did, and it would be a boon to the state overall, but nobody wanted to listen to me.
3: Liam Day is a data fellow at the Pioneer Institute. Thank you so much for joining us.
29: Eric, thank you. I enjoyed it.
1: 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Up next, the top national headlines from ABC News and the Federal Newscast. I'm Terry Girton. 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
18: From ABC News, Lindsay Davis, anchor Prime, streaming weeknights on ABC News Live. President Trump announced a $700 million plan intended to boost the nation's coal industry.
26: We will protect 14 coal plants and 42 coal mines. It's a tremendous number. And build two new coal plants and one massive new export terminal, because we're exporting coal.
18: The two plants set to be built in Alaska and West Virginia would be the nation's first since 2013. The president says he will nominate Acting Attorney General Todd Blanche to the permanent position. And today in Ohio, Blanche told reporters,
27: "Obviously, I'm honored and humbled that the president indicated he was going to nominate me today. I was with him last night at the dinner when he said that."
18: It's not clear if Blanche has the support in the Senate. The House Oversight Committee released the transcript of its interview with former Attorney General Pam Bondi, who blamed Blanche for the controversial handling the release of the Justice Department's files related to Jeffrey Epstein. Votes are still being counted in California's primary, and President Trump suggests Democrats are trying to steal the vote. ABC's Alex Stone has more from Los Angeles.
30: He says a U.S. attorney will investigate. The president saying,
26: "They found a lot of mail-in ballots last night, shockingly."
30: But California did not just find a lot of mail-in ballots. They are ballots that are legally arriving that were mailed in. It was known for a while Republicans voted in greater numbers earlier, and the earlier results would favor Republicans. Democrats voted later, and so it's expected as more ballots arrive via the mail that Democrats will likely see gains in the coming days.
18: A Colorado appeals court reversed homicide convictions against two paramedics who injected Elijah McClain with ketamine while he was pinned down by Aurora police in 2019. The court ordered new trials, citing faulty jury instructions. The NBA banned two people from its arenas for life after one ran onto the court of Game 1 of the NBA Finals last night in San Antonio and attempted to take a selfie. You're listening to ABC News.
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9: 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Now, more news.
10: Secretary of Agriculture says the detection of New World screwworm on a cattle ranch in South Texas does not threaten the food supply. She told Congress the government is ready to respond.
11: I was on the phone with about 50 of our cattle ranchers in Texas late last night. And I said, the single, we're getting the treatments down to you. We've got the veterinarians, we're surging inspectors, et cetera.
10: The USDA says while it's not a food safety risk, but industry experts are warning of the potential for higher prices. A project intended to address the soaring demand for housing in the fast-growing suburbs of Austin, Texas, has abruptly failed.
12: Concrete modular homes built in less than 60 days and offered at a reasonable price. Construction on 1,000 houses on the 227-acre property in Georgetown, Texas, began last June.
13: They were building pretty quick.
12: Richard McGee lives near Rocking Wilco.
13: We're putting the walls up and the roofs, and then suddenly it just stopped.
12: The money ran out. Yesterday, an auction of the $16 million property attracted no bidders, so the original lender is left holding the bag at a neighborhood of half-built concrete houses sits vacant. Jim Ryan, ABC News.
10: The NTSB's preliminary report on a passenger jet flying too low into Newark Airport last month found the United flight did not hit a truck on the New Jersey Turnpike, but the plane struck a light pole, which then hit the truck. I'm Brian Clark, ABC News.
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3: On today's federal newscast, agencies are getting a green light to temporarily lift federal telework restrictions during the FIFA World Cup. A new memo from the Office of Personnel Management says agencies operating in U.S. host cities are allowed to offer some limited telework options to employees as needed. OPM officials say telework may be helpful in cases where cities are experiencing high traffic congestion and commuting delays. The Postal Service, on the verge of running out of cash early next year, is pricing out a wide range of possible reforms to Congress. Federal News Network's Jory Heckman has more.
14: An internal document shows USPS expects it could bring in billions of dollars in new revenue if it raises the price of a first-class stamp to 90 cents. Stamp prices will already go up to 82 cents starting next month. These rate hikes are controlled by a regulatory agency. But USPS is considering asking Congress to eliminate its regulator or significantly reduce its authority. USPS expects it will run out of cash early next year. Jory Heckman, Federal News Network.
3: And agencies have a new playbook for using artificial intelligence to streamline their work. The General Services Administration is rolling out an Elimination, Optimization, and Automation Handbook. It gives agencies a closer look at how GSA, the Education Department, and NASA have automated repetitive tasks previously done by employees. GSA says some of this work dates back to the first Trump administration. Find these stories and more at federalnewsnetwork.com. I'm Eric White.
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1: Welcome to the Federal Drive on Federal News Network. It's Thursday, June 4th. I'm your host, Terry Gerton, and I'm glad you're here. Coming up on this hour of the Federal Drive, getting from a patent to a product is still where many ideas get stuck. Plus, building more missile defense capability means rebuilding the industrial base behind it. Those stories and much more ahead during this hour of the Federal Drive. We begin with this. The Trump administration has taken the final step to make Schedule Policy Career a reality. Close to 8,000 career federal employees will be moved into the new employment category with limited job protections. The move is meant to boost workforce accountability, but has also drawn sharp criticism. Here with the latest is Federal News Network's Drew Friedman. Drew, thanks for joining me.
0: Looking forward to talking about this, Terry.
1: It really is breaking news. Catch us up on the background really quickly.
0: Well, this all really started, you could say, either on the president's first day in office for his second term or even going back to his first term when it was previously called Schedule F. After President Trump signed an executive order essentially to start bringing back what's now called schedule policy slash career on his first day in office, we have since seen regulations be proposed and then finalized from the Office of Personnel Management on this. And then once that happened, which was in February of this year, agencies were expected to start putting together plans for which employees and which types of positions were going to be transferred into schedule policy slash career. That all, of course, still required a final executive order from the president to make everything official, to select which positions were going to be transferred based on agencies' plans. And the order this week comes after, you know, comes months after agencies have kind of been putting together the plans here.
1: And the logic that the Trump administration gives for making this move is?
0: They say it's to improve employee accountability, especially at some of those senior levels of the career federal workforce, specifically targeting what they describe as policy influencing positions. Administration officials said that during the first Trump administration, there were a lot of issues with resistance to policy, and that this would be a way to make sure that they called it an accountability tool to ensure that anyone who doesn't carry out their job duties can be addressed with some sort of adverse action, potentially be removed from their position. So the end goal here is really just about, to them, workforce accountability and making sure that people are fulfilling their duties.
1: The federal community, though, has not been a big fan of this move.
0: Absolutely not. This regulation and the idea here has gained very strong criticism from the federal community. That includes federal unions, a lot of nonprofit organizations, good government groups, federal employees themselves have raised concerns. If you look back to the proposed regulations from OPM in 2025 on this, they received over 40,000 public comments, and 94% of commenters were opposed to the regulation. The concerns being that this is an erosion of the nonpartisan nature of the federal workforce, and that it will remove due process for federal employees and essentially make agencies' operations worse, with the potential to replace longtime career civil servants with people who are going to conform to a president's policies.
1: Well, the executive order really is the last document people have been waiting on after the rules were finalized earlier in the year. What types of positions does this EO cover?
0: Well, we're looking at, I would just say in terms of the scale, it's much lower than the initial estimate of about 50,000 career positions that were going to be covered. The types of positions here are cover a wide range, but overall it's going to apply to about 8,000 career federal employees. Most of those are at the GS-15 level, or senior level slash SL positions for short. There's a couple positions at the GS-13 and 14 levels, but this is mostly targeting kind of that top level leadership within agencies. So that includes leaders of agency subcomponents and different agency divisions or offices, chief agency officers like CIOs, CHICOs, chief learning officers, etc., other senior HR officials, senior level regulation writers, some high level agency attorneys, and then also a lot of officials who are involved in policy development or advisory work, budget and spending work, federal grant making, strategic planning. So there's really a wide range here. And the White House did outline specifically which positions would be targeted.
1: So, Drew, what will actually change now that people will know that their positions are covered by this new schedule policy career? What is that going to change for them on a daily basis?
0: Once they are converted, they will be exempted from their civil service protections, which have been guaranteed to them for many decades now. Schedule policy slash career makes it easier for agencies to discipline or to fire employees if they believe, for example, an employee is not fulfilling their job duties and essentially can be removed from their job at will. Employees will be unable to challenge their reclassification into this new category, and they'll also not be able to challenge any adverse actions to the Merit Systems Protection Board. A lot of these changes align with what we see for current non-career or political positions in government. So although they remain career employees, it is a similar regulatory or policy approach to what we see for political positions as well.
1: And what's the timeline now? What happens next?
0: Well, as of the executive order being signed, this means that those employees are officially considered schedule policy slash career. There's a little bit of paperwork processing that needs to happen at agencies, and they have now just 1 week to get that all done, to change the personnel records for these employees. And we may see some new regulations from OPM in the coming days with a little bit more information. But this executive order at the end of the day does make this official for those 8,000 employees.
1: That's Federal News Network's Drew Friedman. Drew, thanks for bringing us this breaking story.
0: Absolutely. Thanks, Terry.
1: You can find her full story at federalnewsnetwork.com. Up next, getting from a patent to a product is still where many ideas get stuck. 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
3: Today's Federal Newscast. Democrats on the Senate Small Business and Entrepreneurship Committee want SBA Administrator Kelly Loeffler to answer questions about the Trump administration's proposed cuts to her agency and its programs. In a letter signed to Loeffler, the Democratic committee members say SBA's 2027 budget would be cut by 67%, eliminating 94% of training and counseling service and 15 of 16 programs for entrepreneurial development. Lawmakers are seeking to gain more transparency when it comes to the ownership of contractors working with the Defense Department. Senators Chuck Grassley and Elizabeth Warren say their new bill would mitigate foreign influence in defense contracting. The legislation would require prospective DOD contractors and subcontractors to disclose beneficial ownership information as part of any bid or proposal to work with the government. It would also require companies with contracts valued under $5 million to disclose ownership and foreign ownership, control, or influence, since there is currently not a disclosure requirement for companies with this size of contract. And the Trump administration is close to putting forward a new person to lead the Cybersecurity and Infrastructure Security Agency. Homeland Security Secretary Mark Wayne Mullen told House lawmakers on Wednesday that a CISA director would be nominated soon. The cyber agency has been without a confirmed director since January 2025. Find these stories and more at federalnewsnetwork.com. I'm Eric White.
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1: Welcome back to the Federal Drive with Terry Girton on Federal News Network. Moving a federally funded discovery into the market still depends on licensing, capital, and timing, even with the buy-dole framework in place.

0: The biggest issue was that the government was not successful at commercializing a lot of the technologies that were developed under federal funding. So they've kind of come to the government warehouse as IP and basically go nowhere. And the feeling was that universities, if they had a stake in the IP, would be much more successful at getting those technologies commercialized.
1: And Dr. Kemeny, how does letting universities and researchers control their patents actually move an idea closer to the market?
2: Yes, so there's much more motivation for a researcher that wants to start their own business if they can have access and have to the technology that they developed and therefore have, some commercial potential from it.
1: Does it make it move faster? Does it grow it bigger?
2: Well, I think it allows the companies to control what happens to the technology and therefore to stay ahead of the competition.
1: Well, the two of you are featured in this report really as sort of a tech startup fairy tale, I think, at least from my perspective. It might not have felt that way when you were living in it. But Dr. Fossum, when this work on the CMOS image sensor started actually in a NASA lab, without the Bayh-Dole framework, how would your research have been different?
0: Well, that work was supported primarily by NASA through Caltech. So presumably the intellectual property would revert to NASA, and then NASA would, in some likely bureaucratic manner, would try to find a company to license the technology, and probably not exclusively. So exclusive license really motivates people to commercialize if they feel like they're going to have other competition with no fences put up by a patent. People are less likely to try hard at doing that. So Serena did an amazing job at negotiating with Caltech to get the license to our startup company, Photobit. And as we've often remarked, it's really the inventors themselves that want to see their baby succeed and are extremely motivated to make that happen. So that increases the chance of success for commercialization too, I think.
1: Dr. Kemeny, tell us a little bit about the technology itself and how, once you had the rights to it, you could really build a company around it.
2: Well, the technology was basically just a better image sensor. There were already electronic cameras at that time, camcorders and such, but we were able to develop a technology that was, at the time, faster, better, and cheaper, which was the mantra actually at JPL at that time. It allowed the miniaturization of cameras. We coined a term camera on a chip because we could actually put all the important electronics along with the actual image sensitive portion together on one chip, which led to miniaturization, about 10 times lower power, and much cheaper eventual manufacturing. So it was just an important way to, it allowed us to be able to commercialize it.
1: And it's commercialized everywhere now. Everything
2: So,
1: from cell phone cameras to satellites.
2: correct. So, I mean, what happened with Photobit is that we really did take the technology from the lab to the marketplace. I mean, when we left JPL, for instance, we had already proven out the technology, but it was, let's say, it was all in black and white. It was up to a commercial company like Photobit to figure out how to make it in color and so that it could be useful in commercial applications. But yeah, it is the technology that is in all camera phones today, basically.
1: Dr. Fossum?
0: Yeah, I think another important aspect is that while the basic idea was covered by the JPL patents or Caltech patents, Photobit itself had to invent a whole lot of other things in order to make it a commercializable product. And so Photobit probably filed for close to 100 patents, perhaps, on the technology after it already left JPL. So other things are half-baked coming out, but they're not really ready for being a product.
1: I'm speaking with Dr. Eric Fossum and Dr. Sabrina Kemeny. Dr. Fossum, let's go on with that thought, because what are the biggest barriers that still slow the transition from this conceptual discovery, maybe the initial patent, onto real use?
0: Well, the technology was demonstrated, by the way, at JPL. It wasn't totally conceptual, but the turning something into a real product means that not only does it have to function the way customers expect, but there's other things in the

0: what we call the innovation ecosystem, that also have to be ready for it. When we started doing our chips at Photobit, there was no standard for what sizes of chips needed to be, how many pixels by how many pixels, for example. And that feeds directly into how you're going to store the image and record the image and display the image, ultimately. So a lot of this stuff wasn't really developed, or wasn't mature, at least, and a standard at that time. So that was an obstacle to commercialization. It had nothing to do with the technology itself. That had to do with the innovation ecosystem being ready or not ready.
1: And is that still a challenge today across all kinds of different technologies, I would assume?
0: Oh, yeah. It's something that, you know, when they teach innovation, I teach innovation even, that we talk about is the fact that it's not just you alone against the world. It is you and all your future partners that have to make the product successful.
1: And Dr. Kemeny, this report ties the system to broader outcomes. It talks about jobs and startups and entire industries, as Dr. Fossum was just talking about. From your perspective, where has the Bayh-Dole model maybe had the biggest impact beyond individual inventions?
2: Well, I think it has been incredibly important for the country in terms of staying ahead in technology and just allowing us to, you know, have all of these incredible industrial engineering successes that we, I mean, all of Silicon Valley is based really on so much of this, these kinds of designs, and being able to have the inventors actually commercialize their own products and create companies is in large part what's created some of the high tech success that the United States has had.
1: This framework is almost 50 years old. Is it still responsive to the tech environment today? Are there changes that would need to be made to make it more impactful?
2: I mean, one of the things that's thankfully has happened is many of the universities have created commercialization programs that didn't once have them. And so there are paths for scientists and engineers to basically transfer their technology. But as far as further impediments, I'm not as well versed. Do you have anything, Eric?
0: Actually, I think the Bayh-Dole Act was pretty well formulated and it stood the test of time. I think it's so successful that even the government's looking at it thinking, oh, maybe we should somehow participate in those monetary rewards that universities are reaping from the success of the Bayh-Dole Act. And this is, you know, controversial. I can't say I'm for or against at what level, but it's certainly taxpayers typically fund all this technology, its initial conception. But at what point do we give back directly to the taxpayers? There's indirect, of course, because you create the company, the companies pay taxes, the employees pay taxes, the economy grows, as you know, a rising tide floats all ships, as they like to say. But, you know, whether it goes direct to the taxpayer or not is something that is currently being debated, I think. I'm kind of curious to see how that goes.
1: I've been speaking with Dr. Eric Fossum and Dr. Sabrina Kemeny. Thank you both so much for joining me today.
0: Thank you.
2: Thank you very much.
1: We'll post this interview and a link to the report at federalnewsnetwork.com/Federal Drive. 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Still to come, new research suggests some of the states most closely tied to the federal government may not be the ones you expect. But first, building more missile defense capability means rebuilding the industrial base behind it. 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
3: On today's Federal Newscast, agencies are getting a green light to temporarily lift federal telework restrictions during the FIFA World Cup. A new memo from the Office of Personnel Management says agencies operating in U.S. host cities are allowed to offer some limited telework options to employees as needed. OPM officials say telework may be helpful in cases where cities are experiencing high traffic congestion and commuting delays. About 8,000 federal positions have officially been stripped of their civil service protections, Federal News Network's Drew Friedman reports.
4: An executive order that President Trump signed on Wednesday marks the final step in the process for implementing schedule policy/career. The new federal employment classification will make thousands of senior-level policy-influencing employees easier to fire at will. Administration officials say it's designed to boost workforce accountability, but many in the federal community warn that it will lead to a politicized federal workforce. Drew Friedman, Federal News Network.
3: And agencies have a new playbook for using artificial intelligence to streamline their work. The General Services Administration is rolling out an Elimination, Optimization, and Automation Handbook. It gives agencies a closer look at how GSA, the Education Department, and NASA have automated repetitive tasks previously done by employees. GSA says some of this work dates back to the first Trump administration. Find these stories and more at federalnewsnetwork.com. I'm Eric White.
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1: Welcome back to The Federal Drive with Terry Girton on Federal News Network. A new production center in Alabama reflects a larger effort to expand U.S. munitions capacity. But the real story runs through suppliers, hiring, and how quickly that system can respond to demand. As the Pentagon looks for more surge capability, industry is working through the constraints that shape what's possible. Tim Cahill, president of Lockheed Martin Missiles and Fire Control, is here to discuss what that means on the ground. Mr. Cahill, it is great to have you. Thank you so much for joining me today.
13: Well, good morning, Terry. Thank you. It's a pleasure to be here.
1: You are coming to me from the floor of a new munitions production center that Lockheed is breaking ground on in Alabama. Before we jump into what's happening at that site particularly, I'd like to back up for a minute and talk about why. What is going on in the world right now? Our own operations in Iran, we've heard a lot about inventory and surge capacity and missiles. From where you sit at Lockheed, what is the state of the U.S. missile manufacturing industrial base?
13: Absolutely, Terry. Happy to talk about that. So I think this trend has been developing since the Ukrainian conflict began a few years ago, there's a recognition, not just by the United States, but by the entire world, that first, national defense really is important again. And if you're going to be able to deter a potential opponent, and then if that deterrence were to fail, you know, prosecute a defense actively, you need far more munitions than perhaps anybody in the world had estimated. And much of that is driven by the increased threat, the increased number of nations who have ballistic missiles, who have cruise missiles, and that kind of capability. So I think there's been a broad recognition that has been growing, that to do what we needed to do, both as a nation and globally as a free world, we needed more stocks of munitions out there. And so what has changed, I think, now in the last few months is that the Department of War has a very innovative concept of applying commercial practices to this particular problem and providing for long-term agreements, long-term contracts. And that really is a game changer for us. That allows us to plan in a way and order material in a way and build tooling in a way that creates efficiencies. And those efficiencies we can apply back into the investments that were necessary to build the ramps, to build more munitions for both for us and for the rest of the world. And so that combination makes it very economically viable to take the path we're taking. The United States clearly needs that kind of capability. So does the world. So we're here to respond. We've been investing. We're over $1 billion into what will be a $9 billion investment over the next several years to increase capability across the board, to get all of our suppliers up to speed, and to go ahead and execute those ramps and produce at volumes that are relevant for what the world needs now.
1: You just tossed out a number, $9 billion, as Lockheed's investment into capital and capacity. Talk to me about the combination of signals that came together to tell Lockheed this really is the time to make that kind of a commitment to expanding capacity.
13: Yeah, absolutely. So the notion that the stockpiles that were necessary worldwide has been growing. And the longer, say, Ukraine continues, the higher those numbers get. So this has been a building momentum, if you will. As we've built up our backlog worldwide, that has turned into real orders. And then the catalyzing event was the notion that the U.S. government would provide that long-term commitment for a large enough number that made it clearly viable for us to go ahead and put significant, again, to the tune of billions of dollars worth of investment in. It basically made the business case for us. And so in the end, it's one of those, you know, in business, you look for that classic win-win, right? We're in the business of protecting countries, protecting population, and protecting troops, but also staying in business. That's what we're supposed to do for our shareholders. When that matches nicely with a national need, as well as a demand that's coming from worldwide, that all comes together. It really is a win-win. We can apply those resources, and that's what we're doing. We are off to the races, all hands on deck.
1: Even being off to the races, though, that does not mean that the next missile is going to roll off the production line even 30 days from now. The word I've heard applied to missile manufacturing is exquisite, that there is so much detail and so many pieces, and it's so complicated. So what really does have to come together, $9 billion worth plus, I'm sure, to build a production capacity that can generate, that can meet that demand on a predictable basis?
13: Yeah, that's a very good question. So the first thing I will say is we are actually going to increase the number of munitions year over year as we move forward over the next several years and we hit our ramps. Now, part of the way you do that is you actually surge within the facilities that you have and the tooling that you have. And we can do that. And for example, in the Patriot PAC-3 MSE interceptor, which we also build in Camden, Arkansas, we've been doing just that. We have been increasing capacity every year and capability every year, and we're actually ahead of our commitments there. So we do have capability as we're looking for new tooling and bringing in new suppliers. We do have the ability to surge. But to your point, ultimately what you need is new facilities at some point, additional tooling, additional people, additional material. So the key is to work in concert with the Department of War to make sure we got the right investments in the right places, to everything from titanium on one end of the spectrum all the way up to circuit card assemblies on the other end, and that all of our partners, without the entire supply chain, throughout the entire United States, and to be honest, throughout the entire world, have the contractual authority they need, the commitments they need, the investment they need, the people they need, and the priority they need in terms of getting those tooling, that tooling equipment, and getting it as quickly as we can. And the Department of War has been a great partner here. They have been energizing the entire supply chain for us and driving that sense of urgency so everybody understands this is a national imperative. And so when you do that, it doesn't come overnight, but you can build on a gradual basis over several years and significantly increase output. So we will quadruple the number of THAADs that we're building. We're going to triple the number of PAC-3 MSEs that we're building, and we're going to probably double to triple the amount of PrISMs, the strike missiles out of Camden that we are building. And that's just the start. There's a number of other munitions have yet to come. But that's what unleashes all this. It's that demand, that urgency, that support from the U.S. government that says this is important, and we're going to do whatever it takes to make sure everybody involved knows it's important first and then has the resources to make it happen.
1: Tim Cahill is president of Lockheed Martin Missiles and Fire Control. Mr. Cahill, let's talk about that supply chain. When you mentioned THAAD missile, your press release itself says 750 U.S. companies across 42 states are part of that supply chain. So when Lockheed Martin says it's going to triple or quadruple production, what is involved in making sure that you've got that supply chain aligned from top to bottom, both people and places and stuff?
13: Yeah, no, that's a great question, Terry. And you got it just right. We need all of those suppliers. The one thing about a missile system, especially one that is complex as this one is you need every single part. You can't one part short and you don't have a missile. So we are working across all of those partners. We have identified with all of them exactly what they need to proceed with those ramps. And I will say one of the most important things that is happening right now is that the Department of War is partnering with us to identify all the things that we don't have to do, perhaps, or that we're a little conservative, perhaps, or we're going to take a little more risk, perhaps, because those all translate into time. If we can reduce the amount of testing, for example, using AI, using advanced tools that you have available in 2026 that you perhaps didn't have back when some of these regulations were written decades ago, you can give yourself confidence early that you are on the right design path. You can predict with AI how the systems will age instead of perhaps running them through aging tests. You can look at the actual requirements that you have and apply what you've learned now over the years and ask yourself, do I still need these same requirements? Perhaps do I still need these same reviews? The department has been wonderful about doing this. That is an incredible enabler. There are weeks and months that can be taken out of these schedules with a thorough examination of the requirements, the regulations, certifications, and test. And so you combine that with, again, that priority, that investment, that drive that's coming out of the administration right now. That's the right combination. And again, going back to where we started, then you apply some of those commercial practices, and you, where it's appropriate, you apply a commercial approach and a commercial mindset, and magic starts to happen. So that's what's going to enable us. It's no one single thing, but it is the diligence to go apply all of those tools that are now at our disposal that perhaps weren't available before, apply those with everybody rowing in the same direction to get to where we need to be.
1: Tim Cahill is president of Lockheed Martin's Missiles and Fire Control. Thank you so much for joining me today.
13: Absolutely, Terry. Thank you so much for having me. It's a pleasure.
1: 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Coming up next, new research suggests some of the states most closely tied to the federal government may not be the ones you expect. This is the Federal Drive with Terry Girton on Federal News Network.
3: Today's Federal Newscast. Democrats on the Senate Small Business and Entrepreneurship Committee want SBA Administrator Kelly Loeffler to answer questions about the Trump administration's proposed cuts to her agency and its programs. In a letter signed to Loeffler, the Democratic committee members say SBA's 2027 budget would be cut by 67%, eliminating 94% of training and counseling service and 15 of 16 programs for entrepreneurial development. The Department of Homeland Security is rethinking plans for some contract awards. Federal News Network's Justin Doubleday has more.
14: Homeland Security Secretary Mark Wayne Mullen says DHS has canceled some contracts that were moving forward under his predecessor, Kristi Noem. Lawmakers on both sides of the aisle had called out DHS spending under Noem, such as high-dollar contracts on immigration detention warehouses and public ad campaigns. But Mullen said if a contract was already awarded, he wouldn't be able to cancel it unless the DHS Inspector General finds any problems with the award process. Justin Doubleday, Federal News Network.
3: And the Trump administration is close to putting forward a new person to lead the Cybersecurity and Infrastructure Security Agency. Homeland Security Secretary Mark Wayne Mullen told House lawmakers on Wednesday that assistant director would be nominated soon. The cyber agency has been without a confirmed director since January 2025. Find these stories and more at federalnewsnetwork.com. I'm Eric White.
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1: Welcome back to the Federal Drive with Terry Girton on Federal News Network. For years, rankings of state dependence on federal spending have focused largely on government transfers. A new study from the Pioneer Institute takes a broader view, incorporating everything from Social Security and Medicare to defense spending, military payrolls, and disaster assistance. The results challenge some conventional assumptions, placing Maryland and Virginia among the states most dependent on federal dollars. To learn more, Federal News Network's Eric White spoke with Liam Day of the Pioneer Institute.
3: What made you all want to look into the dependency index? I'll be honest, we've done interviews like this in the past, but it usually pertains to social programs. But it looks as if you all seem to have taken a different approach this time around.
21: Sure. The dependency index is an outgrowth of a larger project that's called the U.S. Data Labs, which is a website for us where we house data, a massive amounts of data across a range of issues, much of it collected from the federal government itself. One of the things our federal government does very, very well is collect a lot of data, a lot of useful data. And so over the last couple of years, we've been building this site, US Data Labs, in order to give state legislators and legislative aides and residents in the states data about how their state is doing across, you know, economic development, crime, education, state budgets, you know, because we take it from, and the name of the project Data Labs is taken from a famous quote by Louis Brandeis. Justice Brandeis once said that the states are the laboratories of democracy. And we believe that very deeply, that if you have 50 states doing 50 different things, well, maybe a couple of them are pretty good and those ideas pop and the states can learn from one another. And that's how we can improve, you know, public policy across the country. And so that's kind of the underlying idea of a larger project. And so then this state dependency grew out of that because it's in many ways kind of a marketing tool for the larger project. We're hoping to drive people to come to US Data Labs to use the data we have there. And the state dependency index was a way for us to use more of the data that we have in one index than any other idea that we could come up with, because it combines spending across, you know, a whole range of federal areas. And so the dependency index became that tool for us to kind of drive eyeballs. You know, that's the short of it.
3: Well, it certainly caught a pair over here. Let's get into a little bit of the nitty gritty of your formula. This one used a per capita ideas. Can you explain a little bit about what that means?
21: Sure. So actually, we've sliced it in a few different ways. And actually, one of the fun things I find about the index is that if you go to it, you can filter it yourself. You can filter it by spending area. You can filter it by ranking, depending on what category you choose. So there are three different categories that we chose that you could rank by: per capita, percentage of personal income, and then percentage of personal consumption. So the per capita, which is the one that most people use and the one that I use the most often when referring to it, right, is essentially that, you know, you could say California gets, you know, a lot more from the federal government than, say, Alaska, right? But there's 40 million people in California. There's not 40 million people in Alaska. And so it's not a fair apples to apples comparison. And so you have to make that comparison based on a per person or a per capita basis, right? How many heads do you have and how much money is each head receiving from the federal government? We strove on all things to make this as much apples to apples as we could, and to make the ranking as fair as we could. It's one of the reasons why DC is not actually included in the ranking, because if DC were, it would so far outstrip, right, every other state in the ranking. So we went the per capita route just because it is fair.
3: Yeah, let's talk about some of the results. Then you mentioned Alaska. That was found as the most dependent. And then at the end, it is Idaho. What is it about the Alaska, I guess? Is it just the low population compared to the amount of federal dollars that go through those different avenues that you all looked at?
21: Yes, that's a big portion of it. Also, Alaska receives quite a bit of defense spending. And so that also skews things as well. I'm actually playing around in it right now as we talk, and I am looking at what is driving Alaska's spending the most. So Alaska ranked third in defense spending. Let's see if we add in FEMA. What do we get for FEMA? Fourth in FEMA spending. So Alaska looks like it did, it scored pretty consistently high across the board. You know, there are other states. You know, I'll take New Mexico as an example, because I was on a podcast down there recently. And so I know those figures off the top of my head. New Mexico, which ranks sixth or seventh overall in the rankings, it was driven by two or three particular categories. They receive a lot of defense spending. They also receive a lot of spending around federal research, which is no surprise because of the nuclear laboratories. And then Medicaid spending, about half of what New Mexico was getting from the feds was for Medicaid, right? So it was those three buckets that was mostly driving New Mexico's, you know, receipt of federal funds. Whereas Alaska looks like it's pretty consistent. They're they're ticking all of the spending categories.
3: It's almost as if you're looking at the federal government more as the, to bring in a sports analogy, the LeBron effect, where ESPN would look at where LeBron was going to land when he was making his decision on what team to go to next, and just the economic impact that have. Looking at federal spending, you looked at, there's all these federal dollars coming in, but what does that mean? What does that go to? But also for the afterlying effects of having those federal dollars there, was that something that you all look deeply into, or was it just sort of an all-encompassing thing?
21: It was more of an all-encompassing thing. That certainly was in my mind, right? The impact, kind of the ripples that federal spending has, right? And, you know, for some of your listeners, you look at Northern Virginia, right? And the explosive growth in both the population and the income in, you know, Northern Virginia, I think Loudoun County's more than tripled its population since the start of the century, if I'm not mistaken, is one of now the richest counties in the country, right? Much of that is driven, you know, by federal dollars flowing into it. Or even, you know, Arlington, right, where you have Booz Allen and Lockheed Martin and now Boeing, poor Seattle. First they lose the Supersonics and now they lose Boeing, right? So it does. It has an impact, right? And you think about it, you extend it, right? We have work from home policies now. You still have folks going into the office. That means, right, they're going out to lunch. They're grabbing a coffee on the corner. So the small businesses, right, thrive based on, right, those dollars flowing into defense contractors, right, in the area. So, I mean, there are those knock-on effects. And though we didn't, you know, build the index with that, you know, specifically in mind, it was in our minds as we were building it.
3: You showed us during the course of this interview firsthand at how reactive and quick it is to look up these certain categories. Who are you hoping that will use this, whether it is folks like myself doing research, or I can imagine that this may even go higher to the people actually making the policies, where they can determine, you know, here's an economically depressed area. Why don't we send a new headquarters, a new federal program their way? Is that the sort of idea you all had?
21: I mean, for us, it's all about transparency, right? We believe the more information folks have, the better decisions that they can make. And I think there's a couple of things that your question evokes to in my mind. One is just to give folks an idea of where they may be overexposed. You know, I was surprised, you know, one of the data points that kind of popped when I was just tooling around in it one day was that, you know, Maine came in sixth in defense spending per capita. And I was like, Maine? Why Maine? Well, you go down the rabbit hole, right? They have two large contractors, General Dynamics and, you know, Bath Iron Works, right? Those are large employers in the state of Maine. They have a big economic impact. Well, now you read the New York Times and you hear about, you know, the Pentagon's efforts, although they've been attempting to do this for a long time now and failed, but their efforts to reform their, you know, procurement system. Does that have, you know, potentially threaten any long-term contracts for the Bath Iron Works and General Dynamics, which would have a huge impact overall in the state of Maine, right? So it's an attempt by us to kind of put questions in people's minds so they can start wrestling with them. Although, to your point, I once argued when I was working at Pioneer, I'm now just a fellow. I used to be a full-time employee, but I once argued about moving the capital of Massachusetts from Boston to Worcester because I felt Boston didn't need the economic impact that the state government provides, where Worcester did, and it would be a boon to the state overall. But nobody wanted to listen to me.
3: Liam Day is a data fellow at the Pioneer Institute. Thank you so much for joining us.
21: Eric, thank you. I enjoyed it.
1: 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Up next, the top national headlines from ABC News and the Federal Newscast. I'm Terry Girton. 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
24: From ABC News, I'm Brian Clark. President Trump said this morning on social media that the four Republicans who voted for a resolution that would limit his war powers in Iran were unpatriotic. Later today, he was asked in the Oval Office if the U.S. would resume military operations if American troops were killed.
25: It would be a good reason. I'll be honest with you. If they killed U.S. troops, I think I would do that very quickly.
24: So far, there's still no deal to end the war and reopen the Strait of Hormuz. The president was speaking after he announced a $700 million initiative to boost the coal industry.
25: It was set aside for the Green New Scam, but the Green New Scam is history.
24: The plan includes construction of two new coal plants in West Virginia and Alaska. They would be the nation's first since 2013. Secretary of Agriculture Brooke Rollins says the government's responding to the New World screwworm detected on a cow on a ranch in South Texas.
26: The food supply is not compromised at all. This is not a disease. It is not a virus. It is simply an insect that lands in a wound and lays eggs that like to eat the flesh around the wound.
24: Food industry experts are concerned this could push prices higher. The Treasury Department has imposed sanctions on a new group of Cuban officials, including the country's president, as the administration continues to pressure the communist regime. Former National Security Advisor John Bolton set to plead guilty to illegally retaining national security information. ABC's Chief Justice Correspondent Pierre Thomas has more.
27: The source that I spoke to said that this involves Bolton allegedly storing classified information, or excuse me, national security information in diaries, not that he took actual documents from government offices and retained them.
24: Colorado Appeals Court reversed homicide convictions against two paramedics who injected Elijah McClain with ketamine in 2019. You're listening to ABC News.
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24: Police in Northern California are asking for information after a shooting in the parking lot of a high school graduation ceremony in Fairfield, says ABC's Alex Stone.
30: An 18-year-old victim of the shooting is dead, and three more victims who are 11, 20, and 25 years old are injured after the shooting in the parking lot of Fairfield High School on Wednesday evening. A graduation ceremony had concluded for Sam Yeto Continuation High School. About 1,000 people attended the event. Fairfield police say there are hundreds of potential witnesses. At this time, police say there is no ongoing threat to the public, and they are following up on leads. Alex Stone, ABC News.
6: Karen Reed is suing the Massachusetts State Police in the town of Canton. Reed had faced two trials in connection with the death of her boyfriend, a Boston police officer who was found dead on a lawn after a night of drinking in a snowstorm. Reed's suit alleges misconduct and negligence in the investigation. ABC legal contributor Brian Buckmeyer says,
8: I think that the process of getting discovery, the process of people sitting down for a deposition is going to be so harmful to the city and the state that they're going to try to resolve this case as quickly and as quietly as possible.
6: Tonight in Raleigh, it's game two of the Stanley Cup final. The Vegas Golden Knights won game one of the best of seven series 5-4 in an overtime thriller on Tuesday. Tonight's game begins at 8 Eastern on ABC. I'm Brian Clark. ABC News.
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3: Federal newscast. Agencies are getting a green light to temporarily lift federal telework restrictions during the FIFA World Cup. A new memo from the Office of Personnel Management says agencies operating in U.S. host cities are allowed to offer some limited telework options to employees as needed. OPM officials say telework may be helpful in cases where cities are experiencing high traffic congestion and commuting delays. The Postal Service, on the verge of running out of cash early next year, is pricing out a wide range of possible reforms to Congress. Federal News Network's Jory Heckman has more.
9: An internal document shows USPS expects it could bring in billions of dollars in new revenue if it raises the price of a first-class stamp to 90 cents. Stamp prices will already go up to 82 cents starting next month. These rate hikes are controlled by a regulatory agency. But USPS is considering asking Congress to eliminate its regulator or significantly reduce its authority. USPS expects it will run out of cash early next year. Jory Heckman, Federal News Network.
3: And agencies have a new playbook for using artificial intelligence to streamline their work. The General Services Administration is rolling out an elimination, optimization, and automation handbook. It gives agencies a closer look at how GSA, the Education Department, and NASA have automated repetitive tasks previously done by employees. GSA says some of this work dates back to the first Trump administration. Find these stories and more at federalnewsnetwork.com. I'm Eric White.
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1: Welcome to the Federal Drive on Federal News Network. It's Thursday, June 4th. I'm your host, Terry Gerton, and I'm glad you're here. Coming up on this hour of the Federal Drive, getting from a patent to a product is still where many ideas get stuck. Plus, building more missile defense capability means rebuilding the industrial base behind it. Those stories and much more ahead during this hour of the Federal Drive. We begin with this. The White House is moving toward a voluntary process for reviewing frontier artificial intelligence models for cybersecurity risk. The review process is laid out in an AI security executive order signed out this week. The order also sets the stage for new government-wide cybersecurity directives. Federal News Network's Justin Doubleday joins me now with more details. Justin, thanks for being here.
11: Good to be here, Terry.
1: The Trump administration has kind of taken a hands-off approach to AI oversight up until now. What's different about this executive order, especially when it comes to government review processes?
11: Yeah, this is definitely a shift for them. This executive order signed out by the president on Tuesday directs several agencies to establish a voluntary framework for securing certain frontier AI models within 60 days. Those agencies will also develop the criteria, it's called a benchmarking process, for when an artificial intelligence model is cutting edge enough to need this type of review. And so that's work is going to have to happen pretty quickly. The National Security Agency, the Cybersecurity and Infrastructure Security Agency, the National Institute of Standards and Technology, and a whole bunch of other relevant agencies are all involved in this process. From what we understand, the NSA will take the lead. The other thing to note about this executive order is that it's been in the works for several weeks. It's been expected in response to Anthropic's Claude Mythos and other newer AI models that can very quickly identify software vulnerabilities and also identify exploits for those software vulnerabilities. What changed over the last few weeks is that an original draft of the EO was going to create a 90-day review period before the models could be released more broadly. Now, this voluntary review period is 30 days before developers will agree to release the models to kind of their broader community. And so that was the big change that was sought by the tech community, by the AI community, because they argued that 90 days would just be too long and it would somewhat stifle innovation.
1: There was a lot of very public opposition or concern about the first version of this. Have all of those concerns been resolved now? Everybody's happy with this version?
11: I don't think everybody's happy. I think on one side, you still have people who are very much in kind of the continue the hands-off approach, continue to let AI companies, you know, innovate and lead and all those types of things. And then there's the other side that kind of considers this as certainly a positive step forward in creating more oversight for AI, but maybe not quite enough. It's voluntary. Another big issue that people have flagged is that it's kind of closed doors. It's going to create this classified benchmarking process. It's going to create this kind of closed door voluntary framework where the leading AI model makers will let their models be reviewed by the government, but there's not much for people outside of that process to necessarily see, at least as far as what we know right now. And so not everyone's happy. No one is ever very happy. The former AI czar for the White House, David Sachs, was kind of instrumental in creating the shift from 90 days to 30 days. And he applauded the executive order. So his camp, which has certainly been one of those really important camps in this AI debate for the Trump administration, is happy.
1: You mentioned Mythos, and a lot of people are concerned about its ability to identify software vulnerabilities on its own. How does the executive order address that concern?
11: Yeah, this voluntary framework for review has gotten all the press, but there are several other elements to this executive order that are really important. One of those is that within 30 days, CISA and some other agencies will develop a process for creating a clearinghouse where actually agencies will work together to work with industry and critical infrastructure operators to coordinate on new software vulnerabilities that are identified by AI, and then also prioritize patching or remediation of those vulnerabilities. And so this is intended to address the concern that, of course, AI can really quickly find these vulnerabilities. Anyone can kind of, almost anyone can kind of use the AI to identify vulnerabilities, also identify exploits, ways to actually exploit those vulnerabilities. And that's going to happen so quickly that there needs to be a coordinated process to work with power, water, hospitals, other critical infrastructure operators to patch, quickly patch their systems. This clearinghouse, I should mention, will be led actually by the Treasury Department, interestingly enough. And that's definitely one to watch in terms of how that comes together.
1: What does this EO mean for other federal agencies? It sounds like Treasury is going to have some new responsibilities. What about the rest?
11: Yeah, it directs CISA and the Office of Management and Budget and the Office of the National Cyber Director to work on new cybersecurity guidance for federal agencies that addresses some of these AI security threats, but also AI cybersecurity opportunities. So the White House calls for binding operational directives and other guidance within 30 days to protect critical systems. It also calls for establishing or expanding programs and services that use AI-enabled defensive tools. So there are some federal programs out there right now, like CISA's Continuous Diagnostics and Mitigation Program, CDM, and others that are used across government to kind of secure federal networks. And to some degree, they've started using AI as part of those processes and automation, certainly. And so this executive order really calls for pumping up those programs and boosting some of that work, bringing it more quickly, perhaps, to federal agencies, bringing some of those AI capabilities more quickly to federal agencies.
1: That's Federal News Network's Justin Doubleday. Justin, thanks for this glimpse from the top of the AI iceberg.
11: Thank you.
1: Find his full story at federalnewsnetwork.com. Up next, getting from a patent to a product is still where many ideas get stuck. This is The Federal Drive with Terry Girton on Federal News Network.
3: today's federal newscast. Democrats on the Senate Small Business and Entrepreneurship Committee want SBA Administrator Kelly Loeffler to answer questions about the Trump administration's proposed cuts to her agency and its programs. In a letter signed to Loeffler, the Democratic committee members say SBA's 2027 budget would be cut by 67%, eliminating 94% of training and counseling service and 15 of 16 programs for entrepreneurial development. Lawmakers are seeking to gain more transparency when it comes to the ownership of contractors working with the Defense Department. Senators Chuck Grassley and Elizabeth Warren say their new bill would mitigate foreign influence in defense contracting. The legislation would require prospective DOD contractors and subcontractors to disclose beneficial ownership information as part of any bid or proposal to work with the government. It would also require companies with contracts valued under $5 million to disclose ownership and foreign ownership, control, or influence, since there is currently not a disclosure requirement for companies with this size of contract. And the Trump administration is close to putting forward a new person to lead the Cybersecurity and Infrastructure Security Agency. Homeland Security Secretary Mark Wayne Mullen told House lawmakers on Wednesday that a CISA director would be nominated soon. The cyber agency has been without a confirmed director since January 2025. Find these stories and more at federalnewsnetwork.com. I'm Eric White.
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1: Welcome back to the Federal Drive with Terry Girton on Federal News Network. Moving up federally funded discovery into the market still depends on licensing, capital, and timing, even with the Bayh-Dole framework in place. A new report highlights where those steps break down and how researchers and entrepreneurs work through them. Here to share their own journey through the innovation ecosystem are Dr. Eric Fossum and Dr. Sabrina Kemeny. Dr. Kemeny and Dr. Fossum, it is great to have you. Thanks so much for joining me today.
16: My pleasure.
1: There's a new report out from the Bayh-Dole Coalition looking specifically at the Bayh-Dole Act from 1980 and talking about the impact that it's had on technology transfer. Dr. Fossum, when you think back to that time, what was going on there that the Bayh-Dole Act really was trying to resolve?
0: My understanding is that the biggest issue was that the government was not successful at commercializing a lot of the technologies that were developed under federal funding. So they kind of come to the government warehouse as IP and basically go nowhere. And the feeling was that universities, if they had a stake in the IP, would be much more

0: ahead of the competition. It allows them to get financing more easily because if they have ownership of a patent portfolio, financial sources, whether it's VCs or industry, are more willing to give it to them.
1: Well, the two of you are featured in this report really as sort of a tech startup fairy tale, I think, at least from my perspective. It might not have felt that way when you were living in it, but, you know, looking back, Dr. Fossum, when this work on the CMOS image sensor started actually in a NASA lab. Without the Bayh-Dole framework, how would your research have been different?
2: Well, that work was supported primarily by NASA through Caltech. So presumably the intellectual property would revert to NASA, would be assigned to NASA, and then NASA would, in some likely bureaucratic manner, would like try to find a company to license the technology, and probably not exclusively. So exclusive license really motivates people to commercialize it. They feel like they're going to have other competition with no fences put up by a patent. People are less likely to try hard at doing that. So Serena did an amazing job at negotiating with Caltech to get the license to our startup company, Photobit. And as we've often remarked, you know, it's really the inventors themselves that want to see their baby succeed and are extremely motivated to make that happen. So that increases the chance of success for commercialization too, I think.
1: Dr. Kemeny, tell us a little bit about the technology itself and how, once you had the rights to it, you could really build a company around it.
0: Well, the technology was basically just a better image sensor. There were already electronic cameras at that time, camcorders and such, but we were able to develop a technology that was, at the time, you know, faster, better, and cheaper, which was the mantra actually at JPL at that time. It allowed the miniaturization of cameras. We coined a term camera on a chip because we could actually put all the important electronics along with the actual image sensitive portion together on one chip, which led to miniaturization, about 10 times lower power, and a much cheaper eventual manufacturing. So it was just an important way to, it allowed us to be able to commercialize it.
1: And it's commercialized everywhere now. Everything
0: So,
1: from
0: yeah.
1: cell phone cameras to satellites.
0: Correct. So, I mean, what happened with Photobit is that we really did take the technology from the lab to the marketplace. I mean, when we left JPL, for instance, we had already proven out the technology, but it was, let's say, it was all in black and white. It was up to a commercial company like Photobit to figure out how to make it in color and so that it could be useful in commercial applications. But yeah, it is the technology that is in all camera phones today, basically.
1: Dr. Fossum?
2: Yeah, I think another important aspect is that while the basic idea was covered by the JPL patents or Caltech patents, Photobit itself had to invent a whole lot of other things in order to make it a commercializable product. And so Photobit probably filed for close to 100 patents, perhaps, on the technology after it already left JPL. So the things are half-baked coming out, but they're not really ready for being a product.
1: I'm speaking with Dr. Eric Fossum and Dr. Sabrina Kemeny. Dr. Fossum, let's go on with that thought, because what are the biggest barriers that still slow the transition from this conceptual discovery, maybe the initial patent, onto real use?
2: Well, the technology was demonstrated, by the way, at JPL. It wasn't totally conceptual, but turning something into a real product means that not only does it have to function the way customers expect, but there's other things in what we call the innovation ecosystem that also have to be ready for it. When we started doing our chips at Photobit, there was no standard for what sizes of chips needed to be, how many pixels by how many pixels, for example. And that feeds directly into how you're going to store the image and record the image and display the image ultimately. So a lot of this stuff wasn't really developed or wasn't mature, at least, and a standard at that time. So that was an obstacle to commercialization. It had nothing to do with the technology itself. that had to do with the innovation ecosystem.

0: ready or not ready.
1: And is that still a challenge today across all kinds of different technologies, I would assume?
0: Oh, yeah. It's something that, you know, when they teach innovation, I teach innovation even, that we talk about is the fact that it's not just you alone against the world. It is you and all your future partners that have to make the product successful.
1: And Dr. Kemeny, this report ties the system to broader outcomes. It talks about jobs and startups and entire industries, as Dr. Fossum was just talking about. From your perspective, where has the Bayh-Dole model maybe had the biggest impact beyond individual inventions?
2: Well, I think it has been incredibly important for the country in terms of staying ahead in technology and just allowing us to, you know, have all of these incredible industrial engineering successes that we, I mean, all of Silicon Valley is based really on so much of this, these kinds of designs, and being able to have the inventors actually commercialize their own products and create companies is in large part what's created some of the high tech success that the United States has had.
1: This framework is almost 50 years old. Is it still responsive to the tech environment today? Are there changes that would need to be made to make it more impactful?
2: I mean, one of the things that's thankfully has happened is many of the universities have created commercialization programs that didn't once have them. And so there are paths for scientists and engineers to basically transfer their technology. But as far as further impediments, I'm not as well versed. Do you have anything, Eric?
0: Actually, I think the Bayh-Dole Act was pretty well formulated and it stood the test of time. I think it's so successful that even the government's looking at it thinking, oh, maybe we should somehow participate in those monetary rewards that universities are reaping from the success of the Bayh-Dole Act. And this is, you know, controversial. I can't say I'm for or against at what level, but it's certainly taxpayers typically fund all this technology, its initial conception. But at what point do we give back directly to the taxpayers? There's indirect, of course, because you create the company, the companies pay taxes, the employees pay taxes, the economy grows, this, you know, a rising tide floats all ships, as they like to say. But, you know, whether it goes direct to the taxpayer or not is something that is currently being debated, I think. I'm kind of curious to see how that goes.
1: I've been speaking with Dr. Eric Fossum and Dr. Sabrina Kemeny. Thank you both so much for joining me today.
0: Thank you.
2: Thank you very much.
1: We'll post this interview and a link to the report at federalnewsnetwork.com/Federal Drive. 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Still to come, new research suggests some of the states most closely tied to the federal government may not be the ones you expect. But first, building more missile defense capability means rebuilding the industrial base behind it. 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
3: Today's Federal Newscast. Agencies are getting a green light to temporarily lift federal telework restrictions during the FIFA World Cup. A new memo from the Office of Personnel Management says agencies operating in U.S. host cities are allowed to offer some limited telework options to employees as needed. OPM officials say telework may be helpful in cases where cities are experiencing high traffic congestion and commuting delays. About 8,000 federal positions have officially been stripped of their civil service protections. Federal News Network's Drew Friedman reports.
4: An executive order that President Trump signed on Wednesday marks the final step in the process for implementing Schedule Policy/Career. The new federal employment classification will make thousands of senior-level policy-influencing employees easier to fire at will. Administration officials say it's designed to boost workforce accountability, but many in the federal community warn that it will lead to a politicized federal workforce. Drew Friedman, Federal News Network.
3: And agencies have a new playbook for using artificial intelligence to streamline their work. The General Services Administration is rolling out an Elimination, Optimization, and Automation Handbook. It gives agencies a closer look at how GSA, the Education Department, and NASA have automated repetitive tasks previously done by employees. GSA says some of this work dates back to the first Trump administration. Find these stories and more at federalnewsnetwork.com. I'm Eric White.
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1: Welcome back to The Federal Drive with Terry Girton on Federal News Network. A new production center in Alabama reflects a larger effort to expand U.S. munitions capacity. But the real story runs through suppliers, hiring, and how quickly that system can respond to demand. As the Pentagon looks for more surge capability, industry is working through the constraints that shape what's possible. Tim Cahill, president of Lockheed Martin Missiles and Fire Control, is here to discuss what that means on the ground. Mr. Cahill, it is great to have you. Thank you so much for joining me today.
12: Well, good morning, Terry. Thank you. It's a pleasure to be here.
1: You are coming to me from the floor of a new munitions production center that Lockheed is breaking ground on in Alabama. Before we jump into what's happening at that site particularly, I'd like to back up for a minute and talk about why. What is going on in the world right now? Our own operations in Iran, we've heard a lot about inventory and surge capacity and missiles. From where you sit at Lockheed, what is the state of the U.S. missile manufacturing industrial base?
12: Absolutely, Terry. Happy to talk about that. So I think the this trend has been developing since the Ukrainian conflict began a few years ago. There's a recognition, not just by the United States, but by the entire world, that first, national defense really is important again. And if you're going to be able to deter a potential opponent, and then if that deterrence were to fail, you know, prosecute a defense actively, you need far more munitions than perhaps anybody in the world had estimated. And much of that is driven by the increased threat, the increased number of nations who have ballistic missiles, who have cruise missiles, and that kind of capability. So I think there's been a broad recognition that has been growing, that to do what we needed to do, both as a nation and globally as a free world. We needed more stocks of munitions out there. And so what has changed, I think, now in the last few months is that the Department of War has a very innovative concept of applying commercial practices to this particular problem and providing for long-term agreements, long-term contracts. And that really is a game changer for us. That allows us to plan in a way and order material in a way and build tooling in a way that creates efficiencies. And those efficiencies we can apply back into the investments that were necessary to build the ramps, to build more munitions for both for us and for the rest of the world. And so that combination makes it very economically viable to take the path we're taking. The United States clearly needs that kind of capability. So does the world. So we're here to respond. We've been investing. We're over $1 billion into what will be a $9 billion investment over the next several years to increase capability across the board, to get all of our suppliers up to speed, and to go ahead and execute those ramps and produce at volumes that are relevant for what the world needs now.
1: You just tossed out a number, $9 billion, as Lockheed's investment into capital and capacity. Talk to me about the combination of signals that came together to tell Lockheed this really is the time to make that kind of a commitment to expanding capacity.
12: Yeah, absolutely. So the notion that the stockpiles that were necessary worldwide has been growing. And the longer, say, Ukraine continues, the higher those numbers get. So this has been a building momentum, if you will. As we've built up our backlog worldwide, that has turned into real orders. And then the catalyzing event was the notion that the U.S. government would provide that long-term commitment for a large enough number that made it clearly viable for us to go ahead and put significant, again, to the tune of billions of dollars worth of investment in. It basically made the business case for us. And so in the end, it's one of those, you know, in business, you look for that classic win-win, right? We're in the business of protecting countries, protecting population, and protecting troops, but also staying in business. That's what we're supposed to do for our shareholders. When that matches nicely with a national need, as well as a demand that's coming from worldwide, that all comes together. It really is a win-win. We can apply those resources, and that's what we're doing. We are off to the races, all hands on deck.
1: Even being off to the races, though, that does not mean that the next missile is going to roll off the production line even 30 days from now. The word I've heard applied to missile manufacturing is exquisite, that there is so much detail and so many pieces, and it's so complicated. So what really does have to come together, $9 billion worth plus, I'm sure, to build a production capacity that can generate, that can meet that demand on a predictable basis?
12: Yeah, that's a very good question. So the first thing I will say is we are actually going to increase the number of munitions year over year as we move forward over the next several years and we hit our ramps. Now, part of the way you do that is you actually surge within the facilities that you have and the tooling that you have. And we can do that. And for example, in the Patriot PAC-3 MSE interceptor, which we also build in Camden, Arkansas, we've been doing just that. We have been increasing capacity every year and capability every year, and we're actually ahead of our commitments there. So we do have capability as we're looking for new tooling and bringing in new suppliers. We do have the ability to surge. But to your point, ultimately what you need is new facilities at some point, additional tooling, additional people, additional material. So the key is to work in concert with the Department of War to make sure we got the right investments in the right places to everything from titanium on one end of the spectrum all the way up to circuit card assemblies on the other end, and that all of our partners, without the entire supply chain, throughout the entire United States, and to be honest, throughout the entire world, have the contractual authority they need, the commitments they need, the investment they need, the people they need, and the priority they need in terms of getting those tooling, that tooling equipment, and getting it as quickly as we can. And the Department of War has been a great partner here. They have been energizing the entire supply chain for us and driving that sense of urgency so everybody understands this is a national imperative. And so when you do that, it doesn't come overnight, but you can build on a gradual basis over several years and significantly increase output. So we will quadruple the number of THAADs that we're building. We're going to triple the number of PAC-3 MSEs that we're building, and we're going to probably double to triple the amount of PRISMs the strike missiles out of Camden that we are building. And that's just the start. There's a number of other munitions have yet to come. But that's what unleashes all this. It's that demand, that urgency, that support from the U.S. government that says this is important and we're going to do whatever it takes to make sure everybody involved knows it's important first and then has the resources to make it happen.
1: Tim Cahill is president of Lockheed Martin Missiles and Fire Control. Mr. Cahill, let's talk about that supply chain. When you mentioned THAAD missile, your press release itself says 750 U.S. companies across 42 states are part of that supply chain. So when Lockheed Martin says it's going to triple or quadruple production, what is involved in making sure that you've got that supply chain aligned from top to bottom, both people and places and stuff?
12: Yeah, no, that's a great question, Terry. And you got it just right. We need all of those suppliers. The one thing about a missile system, especially one that is complex as this one is you need every single part. You can't one part short and you don't have a missile. So we are working across all of those partners. We have identified with all of them exactly what they need to proceed with those ramps. And I will say one of the most important things that is happening right now is that the Department of War is partnering with us to identify all the things that we don't have to do, perhaps, or that we're a little conservative, perhaps, or we're going to take a little more risk, perhaps, because those all translate into time. If we can reduce the amount of testing, for example, using AI, using advanced tools that you have available in 2026 that you perhaps didn't have back when some of these regulations were written decades ago, you can give yourself confidence early that you are on the right design path. You can predict with AI how the systems will age instead of perhaps running them through aging tests. You can look at the actual requirements that you have and apply what you've learned now over the years and ask yourself, do I still need these same requirements? Perhaps do I still need these same reviews? The department is wonderful about doing this. That is an incredible enabler. There are weeks and months that can be taken out of these schedules with a thorough examination of the requirements, the regulations, certifications, and test. And so you combine that with, again, that priority, that investment, that drive that's coming out of the administration right now. That's the right combination. And again, going back to where we started, then you apply some of those commercial practices and you, where it's appropriate, you apply a commercial approach and a commercial mindset. And magic starts to happen. So that's what's going to enable us. It's no one single thing, but it is the diligence to go apply all of those tools that are now at our disposal that perhaps weren't available before, apply those with everybody rowing in the same direction to get to where we need to be.
1: Tim Cahill is president of Lockheed Martin's Missiles and Fire Control. Thank you so much for joining me today.
12: Absolutely, Terry. Thank you so much for having me. It's a pleasure.
1: 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Coming up next, new research suggests some of the states most closely tied to the federal government may not be the ones you expect. This is the Federal Drive with Terry Girton on Federal News Network.
3: Today's Federal Newscast. Democrats on the Senate Small Business and Entrepreneurship Committee want SBA Administrator Kelly Loeffler to answer questions about the Trump administration's proposed cuts to her agency and its programs. In a letter signed to Loeffler, the Democratic committee members say SBA's 2027 budget would be cut by 67%, eliminating 94% of training and counseling service and 15 of 16 programs for entrepreneurial development. The Department of Homeland Security is rethinking plans for some contract awards. Federal News Network's Justin Doubleday has more.
13: Homeland Security Secretary Mark Wayne Mullen says DHS has canceled some contracts that were moving forward under his predecessor, Kristi Noem. Lawmakers on both sides of the aisle had called out DHS spending under Noem, such as high-dollar contracts on immigration detention warehouses and public ad campaigns. But Mullen said if a contract was already awarded, he wouldn't be able to cancel it unless the DHS Inspector General finds any problems with the award process. Justin Doubleday, Federal News Network.
3: And the Trump administration is close to putting forward a new person to lead the Cybersecurity and Infrastructure Security Agency. Homeland Security Secretary Mark Wayne Mullen told House lawmakers on Wednesday that a CISA director would be nominated soon. The cyber agency has been without a confirmed director since January 2025. Find these stories and more at federalnewsnetwork.com. I'm Eric White.
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1: Welcome back to The Federal Drive with Terry Girton on Federal News Network. For years, rankings of state dependence on federal spending have focused largely on government transfers. A new study from the Pioneer Institute takes a broader view, incorporating everything from Social Security and Medicare to defense spending, military payrolls, and disaster assistance. The results challenge some conventional assumptions, placing Maryland and Virginia among the states most dependent on federal dollars. To learn more, Federal News Network's Eric White spoke with Liam Day of the Pioneer Institute.
21: What made you all want to look into the dependency index? I'll be honest, we've done interviews like this in the past, but it usually pertains to social programs. But it looks as if you all seem to have taken a different approach this time around.
22: Sure. The dependency index is an outgrowth of a larger project that's called the U.S. Data Labs, which is a website for us where we house data, a massive amounts of data across a range of issues, much of it collected from the federal government itself. One of the things our federal government does very, very well is collect a lot of data, a lot of useful data. And so over the last couple of years, we've been building this site, US Data Labs, in order to give state legislators and legislative aides and residents in the states data about how their state is doing across, you know, economic development, crime, education, state budgets, you know, because we take it from, and the name of the project Data Labs is taken from a famous quote by Louis Brandeis. Justice Brandeis once said that the states are the laboratories of democracy. And we believe that very deeply, that if you have 50 states doing 50 different things, well, maybe a couple of them are pretty good and those ideas pop and the states can learn from one another. And that's how we can improve, you know, public policy across the country. And so that's kind of the underlying idea of a larger project. And so then this state dependency grew out of that because it's in many ways kind of a marketing tool for the larger project. We're hoping to drive people to come to US Data Labs to use the data we have there. And the state dependency index was a way for us to use more of the data that we have in one index than any other idea that we could come up with, because it combines spending across, you know, a whole range of federal areas. And so the dependency index became that tool for us to kind of drive eyeballs. You know, that's the short of it.
21: Well, it certainly caught a pair over here. Let's get into a little bit of the nitty gritty of your formula. This one used a per capita ideas. Can you explain a little bit about what that means?
22: Sure. So actually, we've sliced it in a few different ways. And actually, one of the fun things I find about the index is that if you go to it, you can filter it yourself. You can filter it by spending area. You can filter it by ranking, depending on what category you choose. So there are three different categories that we chose that you could rank by: per capita, percentage of personal income, and then percentage of personal consumption. So the per capita, which is the one that most people use and the one that I use the most often when referring to it, right, is essentially that, you know, you could say California spends or gets, you know, a lot more from the federal government than, say, Alaska, right? But there's 40 million people in California. There's not 40 million people in Alaska. And so it's not a fair apples to apples comparison. And so you have to make that comparison based on a per person or a per capita basis, right? How many heads do you have and how much money is each head receiving from the federal government? We strove on all things to make this as much apples to apples as we could, and to make the ranking as fair as we could. It's one of the reasons why DC is not actually included in the ranking, because if DC were, it's it would so far outstrip, right, every other state in the ranking. So we went the per capita route just because it is fair.
21: Yeah, let's talk about some of the results. Then you mentioned Alaska. That was found as the most dependent. And then at the end, it is Idaho. What is it about the Alaska, I guess? Is it just the low population compared to the amount of federal dollars that go through those different avenues that you all looked at?
22: Yes, that's a big portion of it. Also, Alaska receives quite a bit of defense spending. And so that also skews things as well. I'm actually playing around in it right now as we talk. And I am looking at what is driving Alaska's spending the most. So Alaska ranked third in defense spending. Let's see if we add in FEMA. What do we get for FEMA? Fourth in FEMA spending. So Alaska looks like it did, it scored pretty consistently high across the board. You know, there are other states, you know, I'll take New Mexico as an example, because I was on a podcast down there recently. And so I know those figures off the top of my head. New Mexico, which ranks sixth or seventh overall in the rankings, it was driven by two or three particular categories. They receive a lot of defense spending. They also receive a lot of spending around federal research, which is no surprise because of the nuclear laboratories, and then Medicaid spending. About half of what New Mexico was getting from the feds was for Medicaid, right? So it was those three buckets that was mostly driving New Mexico's, you know, receipt of federal funds, whereas Alaska looks like it's pretty consistent. They're they're ticking all of the spending categories.
21: It's almost as if you're looking at the federal government more as the, to bring in a sports analogy, the LeBron effect, where ESPN would look at where LeBron was going to land when he was making his decision on what team to go to next, and just the economic impact that had. Looking at federal spending, you looked at, there's all these federal dollars coming in, but what does that mean? What does that go to? But also for the afterlying effects of having those federal dollars there, was that something that you all looked deeply into, or was it just sort of an all-encompassing thing?
22: It was more of an all-encompassing thing. That certainly was in my mind, right? The impact, kind of the ripples that that federal spending has, right? And, you know, for some of your listeners, you look at Northern Virginia, right, and the explosive growth in both the population and the income in, you know, Northern Virginia. I think Loudoun County has more than tripled its population since the start of the century. If I'm not mistaken, is one of now the richest counties in the country, right? Much of that is driven, you know, by federal dollars flowing into it. Or even, you know, Arlington, right, where you have Booz Allen and Lockheed Martin and now Boeing, poor Seattle. First they lose the Supersonics and now they lose Boeing, right? So it does. It has an impact, right? And you think about it, you extend it, right? You have that, we have work from home policies. Now you still have folks going into the office. That means, right, they're going out to lunch, they're grabbing a coffee on the corner. So the small businesses, right, thrive based on, right, those dollars flowing into defense contractors, right, in the area. So, I mean, there are those knock-on effects. And though we didn't, you know, build the index with that you know, specifically in mind. It was in our minds as we were building it.
21: You showed us during the course of this interview firsthand at how reactive and quick it is to look up these certain categories. Who are you hoping that will use this, whether it is folks like myself doing research, or I can imagine that this may even go higher to the people actually making the policies, where they can determine, you know, here maybe here's an economically depressed area. Why don't we send a new headquarters, a new federal program their way? Is that the sort of idea you all had?
22: I mean, for us, it's all about transparency, right? We believe the more information folks have, the better decisions that they can make. And I think there's a couple of things that your question evokes to in my mind. One is just to give folks an idea of where they may be overexposed. You know, I was surprised, you know, one of the data points that kind of popped when I was just tooling around in it one day was that, you know, Maine came in sixth in defense spending per capita. And I was like, Maine? Why Maine? Well, you go down the rabbit hole, right? They have two large contractors, General Dynamics and, you know, Bath Iron Works, right? Those are large employers in the state of Maine. They have a big economic impact. Well, now you read the New York Times and you hear about, you know, the Pentagon's efforts, although they've been attempting to do this for a long time now and failed, but their efforts to reform their, you know, procurement system. Does that have, you know, potentially threaten any long-term contracts for the Bath Iron Works and General Dynamics, which would have a huge impact overall in the state of Maine, right? So it's an attempt by us to kind of put questions in people's minds so they can start wrestling with them. Although, to your point, I once argued when I was working at Pioneer, I'm now just a fellow, I used to be a full-time employee, but I once argued about moving the capital of Massachusetts from Boston to Worcester because I felt Boston didn't need the economic impact that the state government provides, where Worcester did, and it would be a boon to the state overall, but nobody wanted to listen to me.
21: Liam Day is a data fellow at the Pioneer Institute. Thank you so much for joining us.
22: Eric, thank you. I enjoyed it.
1: 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Up next, the top national headlines from ABC News and the Federal Newscast. I'm Terry Girton. 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
27: ABC News. I'm Dave Packer. President Trump now accusing four GOP congressmen of grandstanding, calling their actions unpatriotic after they helped pass a war powers resolution on Iran,
28: requiring the president to withdraw U.S. forces in Iran unless Congress approves military action. Well, the measure is an uphill battle. It's a sign of the growing fractures within the president's own party over his handling of the war.
27: ABC's Rachel Scott. This is Hezbollah rejects a ceasefire between Israel and Lebanon.
29: Hezbollah's statement is pretty long, and it appears to reject the idea of this deal between the Lebanese government and the Israeli government. Their basic point is summarized in one line, and it refers to the fact that there are tens of thousands of Israeli troops occupying southern Lebanon, north of Israel's border. Hezbollah saying, as long as the occupation exists, the resistance will continue.
27: ABC's Tom Sophie Burridge. President Trump says his administration is using hundreds of millions of dollars to upgrade coal-burning power plants. Trump says he's repurposing funding Congress set aside for renewable energy projects.
30: It was set aside for the Green New Scam, but the Green New Scam is history.
27: President Trump nominating Acting Attorney General Todd Blanche to have the job permanently.
31: We've already seen some pushback from career prosecutors who've since left the Department of Justice. In a statement today, they opposed the nomination. They said Blanche has basically never stopped being Donald Trump's personal lawyer, and that confirming him would be a, quote, rejection of the rule of law.
27: ABC's Peter Haralambos. Sources telling ABC News that President Trump's former National Security Advisor John Bolton is expected to plead guilty to mishandling classified documents in a deal that would allow him to avoid prison time. Pope Leo receiving a hand-delivered check from the Illinois State Treasurer, the check for $8.65 from an old PayPal account. Pope Leo had tried to update his account with details of his U.S. bank after his election, but was hung up on when he told them who he was. You're listening to ABC News.
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27: U.S. Agriculture Secretary today confirmed parasitic New World screwworm has been detected in Texas cattle. The pest drills into cattle wounds and lays eggs that hatch and eat their host's flesh. Secretary Brooke Rollins said that the food supply is not compromised and officials are taking full precautions.
34: We've established a 20-kilometer control area, a zone around the detection and implementing quarantines, movement controls, and surveillance in this area.
27: Police in Northern California asking for information after a shooting in the parking lot of a high school graduation ceremony. It happened in Fairfield between San Francisco and Sacramento.
35: An 18-year-old victim of the shooting is dead, and three more victims who are 11, 20, and 25 years old are injured after the shooting in the parking lot of Fairfield High School on Wednesday evening. A graduation ceremony had concluded for Sam Yeto Continuation High School. About 1,000 people attended the event. Fairfield police say there are hundreds of potential witnesses. At this time, police say there is no ongoing threat to the public and they are following up on leads. Alex Stone, ABC News.
27: Researchers at the artificial intelligence company Anthropic are advising AI development be able to slow down or pause AI when it needs to. In a post on the company's blog, Anthropic says a pause would allow society and other research to catch up and keep up with AI technology. Dave Packer, ABC News.
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3: And glad you're with us today for what's consistently one of my favorite topics we cover here at Federal News Network, improving financial management at DOD. And specifically for today's conversation, doing that with the specific goal of getting the department to a clean opinion on its consolidated financial statement audit. The headlines around that topic tend to be, oh, the department has failed an audit for X number of years in a row, and isn't it shocking that the Pentagon can't pass an audit? If there's one thing I've learned covering this issue, though, it's just that the reality is a lot more complicated and actually a lot more interesting than that. We're talking about what is, I think, undoubtedly the largest audit project in the world, covering some $5 trillion in assets that need to be accounted for to really exacting standards. It is not just covering the budgetary resources that the department gets day in and day out, year in and year out. It is almost three quarters of the assets of the United States government that go into this financial statement. So today we're glad to have with us three really great experts from inside and outside the department to help unpack that. Tom Harker, the department's Deputy Chief Financial Officer, Sue Goodyear, the Chief Finance Officer for the Defense Logistics Agency, and Joe Nave, the Principal and Financial Finance Transformation Leader at KPMG. Thank you all for being here. I really appreciate you taking the time. And I'd like to begin with some of what that opening sort of suggested, the complexity and difficulty of this entire task. It's obviously something that's been going on for many, many years. And I'd like to do a bit of a scene setter just to get a sense of where we are and why this is so challenging. I think, Tom, you're the logical person to start us off on that with. Give us a sense of where things stand today.
8: Sure, thanks, Jared. I think, you know, the biggest thing that people don't realize is we have over 1,000 different business systems, financial management, human capital, logistics, all of which feed into a significant number of general ledgers, and it makes the audit much more complex than it would be at a much smaller organization. We also have business processes that were evolved primarily to focus on getting the equipment to where it needs to be, not keeping track of the acquisition cost, which, you know, audit principles, original cost. So there's a lot of data that's missing from some of our logistics systems, same with HR, same with financial management. A lot of the systems were built, you know, I think the oldest one is in its 70s, back in the 50s, pre-COBOL, pre-Fortran, very much a mechanization system rather than an actual accounting system. So we've got challenges that face us on the system side. People side, it's primarily been viewed inside the department initially as, oh, this is an accounting problem, so let's have the accountants fix it. The reality is, for those organizations that have been able to succeed, it's been when the operators dive in. You know, for the defense agencies, if the agency head jumps in and says, this isn't just about accounting, it's about operations, you see change, because operations is what everyone's focused on improving. You see that at the military services as well. Through the Marine Corps, they got the clean opinion when the Commandant issued a 2-page memo saying, this is a general order to Marines, we will do what it takes to get a clean opinion. And you saw them fall in line, and you saw them get a clean opinion that they've now sustained for 3 years running. You see the same thing happening now at the Navy. They're in the second year of their audit of their working capital fund. The Vice Chief of Naval Operations, Admiral Kilby, went out and pushed to the Navy, to the military service, this is not just an accounting issue, this is an operational issue. We will do what it takes to solve it. They've started falling in line. The defense contractors have also fallen in line. Admiral Kilby went out and met with the 18 largest prime contractors supporting the Navy, told them that the property that the Navy owns that's in their possession is one of his key priorities. And so they focused a lot of their time and effort going out making sure that everybody throughout their company knew that getting the Navy that information on time and making sure it's accurate was a priority for the CEO. People fell in line. Things happened. They're about to get their first clean opinion on the Navy Working Capital Fund this year. So there has been a lot of progress. You see defense agencies making it. You see the military services making it. We're now at a stage where we're pushing for it for the entire department. And that's, as you said earlier, it is the largest audit ever.
3: And Sue, I think Tom just kind of teed you up perfectly there in terms of agencies. And just to kind of highlight the complexity of this, I think even within DLA, there are some components of the agency that have received clean opinions and some not yet there, which I think just tells you something about the fact that the audit is not one thing. Can you talk about what that complexity looks like from the agency level for you?
0: Absolutely. And to play off a little bit of what Tom said, we did get a clean opinion, audit opinion for the National Defense Stockpile Transaction Fund. We are responsible for maintaining and procuring our National Defense Stockpile for critical minerals, rare earth elements, et cetera, for the Department of War, for the entire department. And we did get a clean opinion on that. That was about $1 billion in inventory and about $300 million in our cash balance. So a very, very small but very complex practice session, I would say, for us to get to an audit opinion. It was a substantive audit, so a lot of transactions, a lot of data that we had to provide. Also, it highlighted that not just the finance organization was responsible for the audit, to play off on what Tom said. Our acquisition specialists, our inventory managers, our operations teams were all part of the audit process, because as you acquire an item, it is not necessarily a financial transaction when it starts as a contract, and that's in a contracting system, which we had to marry our financial systems with our contracting systems, with our receipt systems. The other thing we found out that was very helpful from Congress to get to that audit opinion was setting our beginning balance. It's a revolving fund, so it does not have appropriation. So every year it's a different balance, or a starting balance, let's say. And so Congress authorized our beginning balances, and that set the stage. So we did not have to prove all the way back to inception of the fund. And that helped us get to that audit opinion. We're doing the same thing for our working capital fund. We have new balances this year. But I think to play off what Tom said, our director was very much engaged. He made this an audit priority for all of the agency. We have other leaders like myself that are assigned responsibility inside of our audit to get to that success. But now we have to replicate that in the Working Capital Fund. So that was a $300 million fund. We're looking at a $52 billion fund now, with about $23 billion in inventory for us at this point in time. Plus, we hold about $100 billion in inventory for the services. So a totally different game that we aren't going to be able to do the same way we did the defense stockpile, where we were just a lot of manual effort. We've got to get it to an automated process improvement in systems, as Tom talked about.
3: It's a great illustration of why this is a difficult challenge. Joe, I mean, on the same topic, feel free to play off anything that our government guests have said so far. But from the perspective of an organization that looks both inside and outside big government organizations and big private sector organizations, what does the scale and complexity of this challenge look like to you?
2: It's very complex. And to harken back to what Honorable Harker said and Ms. Goodyear, I think that when you think about the geographic dispersal of our forces, the myriad of the 1,000-plus systems, and then you take into account that they're going for something that the department as a whole hasn't done collectively, and getting to those opening balances, you're talking about a lot of work and a lot of manual work that's going into doing that. Stepping into the first year of audit, these organizations are going to be subjected to a significant amount of sampling. Boots on the ground from the auditors, a lot of sampling with vendor confirmations across the board just to get comfort around that balance sheet. So once you go for the opinion and you get that clean opinion, there's still work to be done to sustain it. So the systems and all of that work that needs to go into that must happen over the next, I'd say, 18 to 24 months in parallel to going after the opinion.
3: Tom, I think that was a key issue for the Marine Corps also when they got their first opinion, and maybe for the Coast Guard too. I know you've got some background with the Coast Guard, which I like to point out to people was actually first with a clean opinion as far as military services. Getting that opening balance, I think that's one of the main reasons, correct me on this, one of the reasons they did that two-year audit cycle to get to that first opinion. Maybe talk about the importance of getting to that opening balance, like Sue talked, that beginning balance, like Sue talked about, and then, you know, just the additional complexity that adds to the entire effort.
8: Yes, absolutely. So getting the beginning balance allows you to provide, okay, the start point of the audit, we know that the information is accurate. So an audit covers a one-year cycle or a two-year cycle. Most audits are 1 year, but what we've done is move to a two-year cycle for some of the services, so that they have more time to do testing, and they can continue testing through the holiday time frame and apply a full 2 years worth of work towards getting that first clean opinion. Because as Sue mentioned and others have talked about, there's a lot of substantive test work getting that first opinion. You need to do larger samples. You need to spend more time diving into the details, proving to yourselves as the auditors that the information is accurate. Getting the beginning balances for things like property, much easier to do. The Congress helped Sue with some of the other accounts, fund balance with Treasury for a working capital fund or a transaction revolving funds. It's a lot more difficult because you have to go back to inception. But for your general fund accounts, getting the property, getting some of those actual asset balances where you can go in and count it and say, yes, we know this is the accurate balance on day one, that's a critical step for every audit to occur. And it takes a while. That's part of the two-year piece. Mm-hmm.
3: One of the issues that we keep on hearing is that leadership from the top is pretty important when we talk about financial statement audits and getting the workforce to understand the importance of that. What have you seen inside DLA about how much that has mattered?
0: It's significant. Our director, Lieutenant General Simmerly, publishes what he calls Simmerly Sins. And he actually put one out about how every employee has a play in audit, whether it's putting data into their time card accurately, into their travel order accurately, or a warehouseman on the floor ensuring that items have been put in the right place, the count is accurate. He has pushed that down all the way through. We are holding leaders accountable. As I said, my counterparts, my peers, SESs, all have a responsibility for a piece or a part of the audit. I obviously own the financial, but mine isn't the largest. Our ops directorate owns the inventory. Our acquisition owns the procure-to-payment kinds of things, the acquisition all the way through to payment to our vendors. So that's how we've been ensuring that everyone who has a play in this is accountable. And then he has briefed it multiple times in town halls, just making sure his leaders are responding back, similar to the way the Marine Corps did it. We haven't brought in as many of the Marines the way the Marine Corps did to just surge Marines on top of it. We are surging our DLA workforce on top of this audit. And everyone understands it. It is part of our strategic plan. It is in our fiscal year 26 and 27 goals to posture ourselves for that clean audit opinion. So everyone in the agency knows audit and knows where they play in it.
3: Go ahead, Joe, please.
2: And I was just going to emphasize as well, the tone across the department has been remarkable, right? Because when you think about the Marine Corps opinion, you think about DLA's opinion, it's not just that organization, right? You're talking organizations outside of the Marine Corps. A lot of support from Army, a lot of support from Navy when you're thinking about things like ammo. DLA and all the service provider relationships they have and the training partner work that they do with the other agencies within the department. It's all a very much a cohesive tone you're seeing now with this consolidated approach. So I think it's fantastic.
8: Yeah, it truly is one team, one fight. Everyone's focused on helping. You know, the Marine Corps got across the line because DFAS focused a lot of efforts on cleaning up fund balance with Treasury. They worked with all the defense agencies. They worked with the other services. As Joe mentioned, the Army stepped up on inventory, and it was a real team effort to get them across the line. The leadership and tone at the top piece, you're right, I did first see that at the Coast Guard. The Commandant, Admiral Thad Allen, set the tone, worked with David Norquist, who is the DHS CFO, to come in and bring people in and said, we are going to get an audit. And we did, and it was great. You see that now on the civilian leadership inside the department. Both the secretary and the deputy secretary have issued a number of memos that are helping us make the progress we need. The secretary stood up joint task force audit, which I'm sure we'll discuss a little more later on. But also in the comptroller organizations, Honorable Hearst, Honorable Powers, providing the tone at the top inside the comptroller organization. It's not all about the budget. It's not all about getting more money. It's about how we spend it. It's about getting the audit opinion. Same thing at the services, with Mark Anderson, Dave Weinberg, Lolly Jenkins, all of them are doing the same thing at Army, Navy, and Air Force.
4: Just another beat on working together, on the working together piece of this, because it seems to me there it's one thing to know everybody's subject to the same deadline. It's another to understand my systems affect another organization's systems, and what do I need to change in ways that are not going to directly benefit me, but will benefit this other organization that dep-

0: you can prove that it's accurate is something that benefits the audit, but it also benefits operational leadership.
1: And I think to add to that, part of the partnership is we all want to get there together, but we also don't want to harm each other's audit. Because if I do a financial transaction and it's different on the Navy side, we are talking about how do we make sure we don't harm each other's audit and make sure it's a valid transaction that we actually process all the way through. So we've built that partnership that we haven't had in the past. We've mostly just been independent owners of our own data, but now we're trying to talk together about our data, meeting, you know, kind of in the middle. Same thing with Honorable Weinberg. Reminds me every time I see him that DLA is 50% of his inventory assets, and I am 50% responsible for his audit. And so he's tried bribing me with Cheez-Its. He's tried beating me, but, you know, he's done other things. But he reminds me of that every time, and I fully understand that, and our team fully understands that.
2: You take our first break. We're going to come back more and talk a lot more about DOD's progress toward a clean financial audit opinion with Tom Harker, the DOD Deputy CFO, Sue Goodyear, Chief Finance Officer at the Defense Logistics Agency, and Joe Nave, Principal and Federal Finance Transformation Leader at KPMG. I'm Jared Serbu on the discussion Audit Ready, Mission Ready, Sustaining and Modernizing Federal Finance in Support of the Mission and Warfighter, brought to you by KPMG on Federal News Network.
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2: And we're back on the discussion, Audit Ready, Mission Ready, Sustaining and Modernizing Federal Finance in Support of the Mission and Warfighter. And let me come back to our guests to talk about something that's been in the news a little bit. And let me come to you on this, Tom, since you're at the top of the department on these matters. New joint task force on audit readiness that the secretary has just stood up, I think, really within the last few weeks. You want to tell us a little bit about what the intent is there and what's happened so far with the JTF?
0: Yes, I'd be happy to. Secretary stood up the Joint Task Force audit. I think he signed the memo one of the last days in March. It basically puts a general officer in play as the deputy director of the task force reporting to the director, bringing with him about 25 other military personnel. With those people, as well as a significant number of my staff in the DCFO office and a number of contractors, we're forming assistance teams that are going out to provide support to the defense agencies and the other services with the areas where they need help during the audit. So as we identify a problem, we send an assistance team to go help, and then we look at it and are they helping? Are they able to solve it? And if not, what's the barrier? How do we remove the barrier? And if it's something that we can handle at my level, great. If not, we escalate it. So my boss and the leadership and the comptroller organization, they'll engage across the department with the other undersecretaries, with the service secretaries, service chiefs, saying, we need to resolve this because it's right now, it's a barrier to audit. If that can't solve the problem, then they'll escalate it to the deputy secretary. And the deputy secretary will step in and resolve any issues that get up to his level. But the goal is to go in, quickly provide assistance, and then identify if this is going to be a barrier. How do we solve it? How do we remove that barrier so things can proceed? Our biggest enemy right now is time. We don't have enough time to get through all of the work that has to happen for the audit, so we can't let barriers slow us down.
2: That joint task force construct is something people normally associate with military operations, which I suspect is not an accident.
0: Correct.
2: Talk about that operational focus and what the rationale is there behind using that JTF construct.
0: So we had initially looked at, can we just do this from my office in the DCFO's organization? And one of the challenges we face is when the military needs to do something, they need that sense of urgency. Why is this important to us? What's the issue here? And typically, if there's a problem that's really big, they'll stand up a joint task force. You know, they've got joint task forces on drug interdiction, joint task forces on certain issues. They've had them in the past with pirates around Somalia. They've had military ones that are focused exclusively on military efforts. But no one's ever done it for the audit. So this puts a common framework that the military leaders understand. You have a general officer.

0: leading it. He's developing a common operating picture from all the data from the services, the defense agencies, so that you can provide that op tempo that military leadership is looking at and focus on, remove the barriers, get to the solution.
1: So we touched on some of this in our previous segment, but this brings up two things to my mind. One is, it takes more than just the audit community to get to a clean audit. But two, once you get all those people involved and start making progress on this, the benefits that start to accrue aren't just toward auditability, they're toward operational benefits too. Any specific examples that come to mind for you on how that's happened at DLA?
2: Thanks for that. Defense Logistics Agency is responsible for providing 9 different supply chains to the warfighter. And each one of them has a different acquisition model, a different demand or ordering model, and then a different inventory model. And so how we provide support to the warfighter for DLA is our mission. We're a combat support agency responsible for global end-to-end logistics. And we're seeing now with Operation Epic Fury, fuel is one of the commodities. We own the fuel inside the fuel tanks. The services own the infrastructure. We capitalize and own that fuel. Is that fuel in the right place to support the missions that the commander on the ground in CENTCOM has asked for fuel support, whether it's Navy supporting Navy ships or supporting Air Force aircraft, Army tactical units? So we have to know exactly where our fuel is. We know based on how well we do in inventories, we're about 98% accurate for just counting things. And for fuel, we're even more accurate knowing where it is. But knowing that we can look at our system and see that this is what should be in that location. So to us, it is all about the credibility we have with the warfighter to have the right thing at the right place at the right time. It's also DLA's reputation. And if we don't get to this audit and we do start to lose funding or the other things that have been said about potentially what would happen if we don't make it to audit, then we don't have the funds available to provide the support we need to the combat support agencies. So to us, it is all about being able to execute our mission. It is not just about how well we do in the financial side of the audit. It is our credibility and it is our trust and it is whatever the world depends on for DLA.
1: And Joe, from the outside, what have you seen about what sort of, I don't want to call them ancillary benefits, but non-audit benefits that organizations see once they really make progress on this?
3: Right. So I think that when you look at some of the, and you start to look at the terminology that maybe the logistics community uses versus the finance community, and you start talking about accountability and inventorying, I think one that pops to mind for me is, whether it's inventory, operating materials and supplies, general equipment, real property, there is value in knowing the condition of your asset as well. Mm-hmm. We think about the eaches or the quantity. You know, I have 10 of these widgets sitting on this shelf. When you go deeper and you start to look at some of those condition codes, purpose codes, and you start to truly value that asset at what it should be based on its repair status or based on its serviceable status, if it's a piece of equipment, you're starting to talk logistics terms, supply terms that are now being translated as a result of some of the scrutiny and rigor from the audit, and it's giving leadership better information. I think that at one point we saw, and this isn't subject to audit, it's deferred maintenance and repair, but we saw more accuracy around that number, which helps for future planning, and it helps for out-year budgeting, and it helps to make sure that readiness is where it needs to be. So definitely a lot of tie-in between audit success and operational tactical success, for sure.
1: Mm-hmm. Tom, let me come back to something you said toward the beginning of the segment, which was time is not on our side here. The Secretary is committed to meeting the latest congressional deadline, which I believe is 2028, end of FY 2028, for a clean financial statement audit. What are the biggest time consumers that worry you, that you feel like could be barriers between now and then?
0: So I think the biggest challenge is making sure that the auditors have enough time to do their test work and that we have enough time to get them the documentation that they need to support the accuracy of our numbers. That data is currently in a lot of systems. It's, I think I mentioned the number 1,000 earlier, but we have to go in, we have to find that data. We have to pull it all together, have the documents or electronic versions of them ready for the auditors to be able to test, provide that to them, let them do their testing and move forward. And so we're doing everything we can to streamline that process. The biggest enabler is AI and automation. So I think we're going to talk about that in the next segment. But that's something that is definitely helping us, and it's on our side as well as the auditor's side. But just the sheer amount of time and testing they have to do is a challenge, getting it done within that statutory deadline. But we are on target to make that. That's something that we're not backing away from. We will get there this time.
1: Just to give people a little bit of a better sense of the state of play of those systems, there are a lot of them, but I don't know if this is still true, but when I first started covering this issue a number of years ago, there were an awful lot of financial systems throughout DoD that were not just audit capable, let's say, but were designed before there was even an audit requirement. So no one was even thinking of this, really. Is that still the case? How much of that is still out there in these systems?
0: So the oldest system that we have in the financial management space is called MOCAS, and it stands for the Mechanization of Contract Administration System, built back in the 50s. And it's used by DCMA to manage the large acquisition contracts, support the payments that goes into the payment process at DFAS, and then feeds into different general ledgers. And it's antiquated, it's problematic. They're in the process of modernizing it, but what you really need to look at is, what's the most capable way of doing this, and how can we get a single system that does what a lot of our legacy systems are doing?
2: I think, for an example, our financial system was built as a budgetary system. It was built to keep track of how you spent your money, what you spent it on. It was not built with an accounting mindset. So it is not an accrual accounting system, and every federal accountant out there that's listening probably just cringed, but it is not an accrual system. And so we have to manually apply the accruals. We have to find a way to fill in the right data fields. We found that out when we did the transaction fund, we had no accrual accounting that was accurate and timely enough for the IPA to pass our audit. So we had to do that manually, and we are going to have to find a technology solution to that for working capital fund, or else we will run out of time. So we are working on finding that now. But we just converted our system to S/4HANA. We are upgrading it with some business process reengineering now to get after some of these issues in the time before our audit situation, before we have to reach that audit opinion in the working capital fund in 27, and then hopefully so that we don't have to do substantive testing forevermore, because we can put the controls in place.
0: I think so. One of the problems we face is that there's multiple systems that do the same function. And so the services, the defense agencies each have their own general ledger or use one that's provided by someone else. But we've got 7 or 8 of them, and we don't really need that many. We've also got multiple payment systems, multiple logistics systems, multiple feeder systems, all of which do the same purpose. So as we look at rationalizing that, we need to figure out how do we eliminate duplicative systems so that we can at least get down to only one, maybe two if there's a specific need, of each type of system. And then we can go in and use commercial off-the-shelf software to replace things. But the challenge is we've got so many of these legacy systems that were homegrown by us using COBOL. And at the time, that was great. DoD was the best. COBOL was built by, I think, one of the Navy admirals. And it turned into a great tool for us. But it's antiquated and needs to be replaced.
1: I think we could easily do a full session on the financial management workforce, but I want to at least hit on it before we run out of time for this segment. And this came to mind when Sue, you were talking about, the sort of, I guess, non-traditional work that these folks have to do using systems that were not built to do what they are doing right now. Maybe share with us a little bit about the specialization that takes and what these folks need to know and what they need to do to be successful at their jobs that maybe looks a little bit different from financial management on the outside.
2: Yeah, so right now we're reinforcing and building what we're calling J8, which is my shop. It's going to be a CFO university, because even though we have, very qualified individuals, not all of them understand the DLA business, and every one of our financial transactions originates as part of the business. Somebody orders something, and that creates a financial transaction. So how the business creates that transaction, how the financial system treats that transaction, and we've lost a lot of talent that we've had over the years. Our system's been in place since 2006. The people that developed it, most are no longer with our DLA team. And so we're trying to teach them how to understand how that transaction may have failed to post, failed to do what it needed to do, maybe doesn't reconcile. So we're going to build this J8 university to teach them the skills of our current system, but we're also going to add to that. And General Simmerle did something really amazing last year. He mandated that all of DLA, all 24,000 employees from the warehouse workers all the way up to me or to our level, had to take data acumen training. Mm. And so we have a really data-informed workforce now. And so now we want to put those skills into some of our tools that we already have, build better tools, and I know we'll talk a little bit more about that later, but also understanding how to do the analytics behind how that data flowed through the system and what it's going to take to fix it. Tom and I were talking this morning, and we aren't there to root cause yet as to what's creating some of these financial transactions that we can't really fix yet. We're just chasing them instead of trying to actually fix them. And once we get past the chasing and do the sampling, then we're going to take the time to try to fix them, do the analytics.
0: I think the workforce is also changing. If you'd asked me 8, 9, 10 years ago, I would have said we need more accountants. We need more CPAs. Mm-hmm. We need more people who can dive into the details, understand the debits and credits, and help us fix our accounting problems. Now we need accountants, but we also need data analytics people. We need people who can code and configure software. We need people that have a whole depth and breadth of skills that are not traditionally associated with getting clean audit opinion, but it's something that we're building and we're expanding on. I'd be remiss if I didn't say that we do have direct hire authority, so if you do want to come work for the Department of War, yes. Reach out to me on LinkedIn and send me a resume. We will get you on board. But we're looking for people that can come in and solve this challenge and be part of the first clean opinion for the Department of War.
1: How well has that worked, incidentally? Some parts of the government who get that authority aren't necessarily adept at using it. Are you taking advantage of it?
0: We have. We've hired 40 people in the 6 months that I've been in my job. Our staff had dropped to about 40, so now we're up at 80, and we're growing up to 100. We're not just hiring your traditional accountants. We're also going out and getting people that are, you know, data analytics experts, some coders. We need more. But it's typically we're hitting people that are coming from other parts of the government that really want to see this happen, as well as people in the private sector who look at it and say, this is a huge data lake that I get to play with. I've never been able to solve these problems at my company because it's small stuff. So this is their opportunity to come be part of the, you know, the largest audit in existence, you know, solving data problems, making America much more powerful, solving warfighting issues, and it really appeals to people.
1: Joe, I'm going to leave you out. Any thoughts on the workforce before we get a break?
3: I think that it's right in alignment with what we're doing in industry as well, where we used to call ourselves financial management. We're now calling ourselves finance transformation, because the transformation piece is all of the digital transformation, data scientists, data analytics, melding together individuals that have the technology background with the core debits and credits professionals that we have to broaden their skill sets so they can be readily available to address any of these issues that our clients are facing. So we're absolutely doing the same thing internal to the firm.
1: I'm going to take one more break here, and we will be back and have some more thoughts on DOD's path toward financial auditability with Tom Harker, the Deputy Chief Financial Officer, Sue Goodyear, the Chief Finance Officer at the Defense Logistics Agency, and Joseph Nave, Principal and Federal Finance Transformation Leader at KPMG. I'm Jared Serbu on the discussion, Audit Ready, Mission Ready, Sustaining and Modernizing Federal Finance in Support of the Mission and Warfighter, brought to you by KPMG on Federal News Network.
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1: And we're back for a few more minutes on our discussion, Audit Ready, Mission Ready, Sustaining and Modernizing Federal Finance in Support of the Mission and the Warfighter, brought to you by KPMG on Federal News Network. And let me start with you, Tom Harker, on this segment to talk a bit about how we turn this into a process that is less expensive to do every year and is not such a Herculean effort as it is today, I think, even in services that have successfully pulled it off. Lots of manual workarounds right now. I don't think this is sustainable forever. How do you make it more doable year in, year out?
0: Sure. So I think the challenge with most private sector companies, their audit is control-based. Internal controls are the best way to do an audit because it's fast, cheap, and easy. We've been implementing internal controls, but with the large number of systems, different business processes, and the fragmented nature of how we execute funds, it's hard to have controls that are there enough so that when we have them, we're going to rely on them. We're also using AI and automation wherever we can because that's going to make things cheaper than manual labor. And then we'll do the substantive testing where we must. And that's the piece that is going to get us across the board to the audit opinion. And then as we get that opinion, we're going to rely less on substantive testing, more on AI and automation, and then also we'll be able to implement new controls to keep it sustainable while making it less of an effort on the services and on the defense agencies.
1: It's probably worth another beat to say to a lay audience here what it means to auditors to rely on substantive testing versus those internal controls.
0: So an internal control would be a management review, an action taken by somebody to make sure that the system is operating the way it's designed. For example, if you receive goods at a warehouse, you have internal controls around the receipt of those goods to make sure that the information gets entered into the system correctly, and you know exactly where those goods are, where they're in the warehouse, how many you have, that type of thing. Doing a substantive test work, you go in, you say, this is what you say is in the warehouse. I'm going to pull samples, and you're going to demonstrate to me that you have exactly what you say. So the internal controls, they can test quickly. If there's evidence of the control existing, it's relatively easy to document. The substantive test work requires pulling all the samples out, having them do manual counts, pulling all the documentation that supports the cost of each item, the location of each item, that type of thing. So it's much more labor intensive.
1: Financial management professionals in this context sometimes talk about brute force methods to make this sort of thing work, which we also know is not sustainable. Do you want to crystallize for folks, if you can, a little bit what some of those manual processes that we don't want to institutionalize forever actually look like? Like, what's the workforce doing now that we want to not have them in the business of doing forever?
2: I think for DLA, it's a couple of things. Right now, we are doing a lot of data cleanup. As I mentioned, you know, our system started in 2006. There are transactions, especially in disbursements, collections, or even accounts receivable from our customers that have never cleared the accounting system. We know they've been paid. Treasury shows that it has come out of our, quote, checkbook, but they have never matched completely with the payment in our system. For partial pays are really hard, or contracts with multiple line items on there that paid at different times. And so trying to match that data up right now has been really manual, difficult. Someone sends us a check for $12,000. That may be paying for three things. So we have to split that up and find what those three things are in our system. And so what I'm asking our team to do now is let's bucket them in easy to solve, more difficult. Are there ones we can write off? If we have a requisition, let's say from 2015, if we have not paid that vendor yet, that vendor would have talked to us long before now. So we know we've paid it, but let's do a little bit of research. If we can't fully solve it within a day or two, let's put it in a bucket where we look at potentially archiving that data, and I would say not really technically writing it off because we know we've paid it, but just getting it out of our system so that the auditors are not going to pull that data as a sample. It won't be bogging us down. The other thing that we're doing, because we don't have controls in place, we are doing manual controls in a lot of places. If the systems, our actual financial systems, are still not audit ready, and so there's certain things like access controls, they're in place, but we haven't proven it out with documentation to the auditor. So same thing with segregation of duties. So we have to do that manually. You know, Mr. Harker talked about somebody signing off on something that a receipt or a management person has signed off. Well, now we have to have an actual leader sign off on that, walk the auditor through how they thought through the process of approving. What data did they use? to verify and validate that that was a valid transaction and that that should be loaded into our financial system. So we're putting a lot more steps in place that we could automate, or if our systems were auditable, we could potentially prove to the auditor that a screenshot of the what's in the system, et cetera, could be a much easier way to get through the audit.
1: Is it at all difficult to do, and tell me if this is right, but I'm thinking of this sort of situation where you need to have two things happening in parallel. One is transforming business processes so that you have something that makes sense for future audits, while also doing things to prove to auditors this year that you have systems in place that are good enough to meet what they need to see. Are those two things compatible? Are they in tension? How do you decide which of those two things to devote more energy to?
2: They're, for us, they're competing.
1: Yeah.
2: Right now we're putting more energy on getting to that audit position so that we are auditable in 27. And that's part of the time that Mr. Harker talked about. We don't have a lot of time to do that. So to get to the next step, as soon as we get to that audit opinion in 27, we'll begin working on how do we get to that next step to hold it. Same thing with Transaction Fund, our National Defense Stockpile. This is our third year of audit, and we are still in a substantive audit. We have not been able to take the time to put the controls in place. And so I think we're going to continue to see that conflict as we try to put more people onto the projects.
0: If you look back in time since we've started the audits, a lot of the effort has been put the controls in place, make the system improvements.
2: Yes.
0: So do that up front. We got some opinions. We started moving further down that path. Now the focus is shift to whatever it takes to get the opinion for a couple of years, while continuing the implementation of controls, the reduction of legacy systems, the elimination there with the resources you have. Then once you get the opinion, you can pull away from some of that substantive test work, some of that manual labor, and focus more on getting rid of the systems that matter the most. You'll have better data. The use of AI and automation is giving us much better visibility into which systems we want to get rid of first, so that as we get across that finish line of the clean opinion, we'll be able to sustain it while making it cheaper and easier to sustain in future years.
2: Mm-hmm. Our ordering systems are being modernized now. A lot of our problem is when somebody orders something, all the data fields are not exactly what we need for a financial transaction. So as we modernize our data systems from the ordering perspective, we are making sure they are auditable and that they feed correctly into our financial records. So that will take a little bit of time, and that will relieve a lot of the mismatches that we are currently cleaning up now.
1: Joe, just in terms of the state of the industry, where are AI and automation playing here, and where are the likely places for them to make a real difference in the department?
3: I would say for the department, it's already being utilized across multiple agencies as well as MilDeps. I just had a conversation with a client a couple of days ago about all the hours saved on quarterly close and then year-end financial reporting, leveraging AI and automation. So there is definitely the ability to see a significant return on investment with that. I think that what we still have to make sure that we're doing is getting the underlying data correct, that we've got those data analysts, that we've got those data scientists that are pipelining all of this information and getting us accurate data from whether it's a feeder system on the logistics side or it's an accounting system, into this pool so the AI models can run and run effectively. To the point of the opinion and sustainment, I've had a number of conversations where you get the opinion, you need to be sure day one, starting 10/1/2029, that you're able to sustain that through all of the intervening transactions that are going to occur after the opinion date, your quarterly testing that's going to occur with the auditors. They're going to do more extensive walkthroughs with your controls. So it is important to have a semblance of some parallel work being done as you're looking forward to building those balances, going for that opinion in the first year. Now, that's where the fight comes in. How much do you spend on current ops? How much do you spend on future ops? And then you've just got to weigh the risk.
1: One more beat on AI and automation. Is it at all difficult to have this situation where you've got, simultaneously COBOL systems and like real bleeding edge systems working with, in theory, I think, the same data? Is that an issue at all?
0: So that's one of the things that Deputy Secretary Feinberg did is he issued a memo about the future of ADVANA. ADVANA was mm-hmm. our Advancing Analytics, a program that was developed 8 years ago. It moved into the Chief Data Analytics Officer for a while, and then now it's coming back to where we have control over that in the DCFO organization where it was originally founded. That's going to allow us much better capability of pulling information from all of those legacy systems, using the AI and analytics on top of that, and then going forward to clean up our financial reporting. The ability to work with the whole population of data is going to make the audit much, much easier and save us a lot of time. Mm-hmm.
3: And it's not only enhancing the audit, but it's great for analytics and information for leadership decision making. I mean, the capability that AI will bring to senior leaders is immeasurable at this point.
2: And I'm just looking forward to it to also do evidentiary matter. As the auditors ask us for a particular proof of something, if we have three modifications to a contract, if AI can pull all three of those out of our system and highlight what's important to the auditors, that's a package we can submit. We have hundreds of people doing that now, especially as our sampling grows. And if we could just get AI to do a lot of that, even task manual work, not necessarily agentic AI, just the basics of AI to do some of that, that's going to be very helpful for us.
1: That's a great example. But as we start to run out of time here, I want to make sure we get to the public trust piece of this. And Tom, why don't you start us off with, there's this issue that comes up every time. I'm not going to say every time. Sometimes when there are public discussions yes. of the department and auditability, there's a suggestion that because there is no clean opinion yet, you have no idea where the money's being spent. I'm gonna guess you're gonna tell us that's not the case, but tell us why the public should have confidence that the department knows how it's spending its resources.
0: We definitely know where we're spending our money, how we're spending it, what we're spending it on, and that we are getting the value we need for it. The budgetary systems, which has long been a focus of the department, are very clear about where the resources are coming in, how they're being spent. We can trace it down from the congressional appropriations, OMB's apportionments, the funds distribution throughout the department, all the way down to, the small unit where they go out and buy life jackets. That visibility is there. The challenge on the audit has primarily been around the assets and then some of the more esoteric accounting terms. Do we know where every piece of equipment is, and can we prove it in the financial system that we've got the original costs? Information may not be there, but we know on a day-in, day-out basis how we're spending our money, what it's being spent on, and where it's going. And we report that frequently to Congress. We have good visibility. The use of ADVANA also has that information in it, so it's much more capable now for the analytics Joe is mentioning. But we definitely have a good sight picture on how we're spending our money.
1: And then the polar opposite of that argument sometimes that I've heard from within the department is, we can prove how we're spending the money. Therefore, why are we spending billions of dollars every year trying to prove this to the satisfaction of audit standards that we were never built for? So maybe tackle that too. Why is that important?
0: Absolutely. So the audit remediation effort that the department has taken has yielded significantly more benefits than the cost. When I was CFO of the Navy 8 years ago, we went out, started doing testing around our inventory. The auditors came in, they looked, they said, you've got horrible pass rates. One of the vice admirals went down to Jacksonville, put on a pair of coveralls, walked around with a junior petty officer and started sampling stuff. He came back and said, it's worse than we thought. They found that we were still carrying F-14 parts. Well, we haven't had F-14s flying since the original Top Gun. Well, maybe a little after that, but there's all kinds of things that we were paying storage costs for that we had in our system that we didn't have visibility on. So if we've got parts, but we don't have the right visibility, we would then go order more parts. And so the inventory grows. You have a lot of stale inventory, things that aren't turning. We didn't have good visibility. So over the last 8 years or so, the Navy, where I started my DOD audit journey, has done a lot of cleanup. And they've found parts that they've been able to take off the shelf and put in play. A few years back, Deputy Secretary Shanahan challenged the services to go from the number of fighters they had mission capable, yet that increased from 55% up to 80%, which is what he'd been used to at Boeing. And the Navy was able to do that by taking a lot of the information from the audit remediation and going out and finding parts, finding the different things so that they could take a jet that was not mission capable because it was missing something and get that back in the fleet. So there's been operational improvements, there have been accounting improvements, and there's been supply inventory improvements.
1: Either of you like to close this out with some final thoughts on why this is all important?
3: I would say Honorable Harker mentioned it earlier around portfolio rationalization. I'd say that's another benefit of the work being done around the audit, not only just enabling the information to get to the auditors, but also from an operations standpoint, whittling down the number of business systems you're using and the number of feeder systems you have. That'll greatly reduce that O&M cost over time, and it'll make your portfolio a lot easier to manage. And when you look at eventual upgrades and things that occur just through the life cycle of an IT investment, you're seeing a lot more spend down the road in that regard. So portfolio rationalization, I would say, is also a very critical factor.
2: And I think for us, it buys readiness for the warfighter. Back to Mr. Harker's example, we know where we have the parts and we know how much it cost us to buy them and to replace them so that we can keep that parts flow going and we can have the resources we need to continue that inventory and to continue to support as we need to.
1: Great place to leave it, and we do have to leave it there for time. I want to thank our guests today, Honorable Tom Harker, the Deputy Chief Financial Officer at the Office of the Undersecretary of Defense, Sue Goodyear, the Chief Finance Officer for the Defense Logistics Agency, and Joseph Nave, Principal and Federal Finance Transformation Leader at KPMG. I'm Jared Serbu. 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
16: From ABC News, I'm Dave Packer. A health alert in Texas. The state health department urging doctors to be on the lookout for potential New World screwworm cases in humans, especially if they've been in contact with cattle infected with the pest. This while noting there has been no human-to-human spread yet. The Agriculture Secretary confirming that the New World screwworm has been detected in Texas. Secretary Brooke Rollins